0: an amazing job. I didn't know what the New Yorker was. In fact, I mean, you know, when I came to America as a servant girl taking care of little children, and one of the family, the second family I lived with, the father was a New Yorker writer. And I didn't know what it meant, but he had these, the couple had these wonderful friends who were all very kind to me, one of them being David Halberstam. And I remember when I decided I didn't want to go to college after all, he walked me around the block, he and the person I, the father in the family, walked me around the block 90 in Madison and 90th and 91st, over to Park Avenue, down, and then back over to Madison, telling me I should go to college. And the thing they said that was that made me say, "Oh, all right," is they said, "Well, even if you just sit under a tree and read some Shakespeare." And I said, "Oh, that sounds wonderful. I'll do that." So I went to college, a Franconia college, a college that was for hippies. I love hippies. And it was in Franconia, New Hampshire, not far from where Robert Frost lived. And Leon Botstein, who now is at Bard, was the president, who's the youngest president in the history of colleges, I suppose. And so I did that for a year. And I decided, but I really want to be a writer. And I wanted to be a writer for, that's another, who does that? You know, you're a 16-year-old girl changing someone's diapers and you want to be a writer. Well, I wanted to be a writer. And I went to New York and luckily enough met a lot of interesting people who mostly were gay men. And they were extremely wonderful to me for... I don't know why, because I clearly wasn't a gay man. But one of them, the genius George W. S. Truro, I'd said something, and he laughed so hard, and he said, "Would you like to meet Mr. Sean?" I had no idea who Mr. Sean was, but I said, "Sure." So he took me to lunch with Mr. Sean at the Algonquin.
1: This was the editor of the New Yorker.
0: The editor of the New Yorker was William Sean. And I went to lunch with Mr. Sean, in which case I ordered the most expensive thing on the menu. And then I noticed that he only had a slice of pound cake, and I thought that I'd used up the lunch budget. And he said to George, "Well, tell her to give it a try." I gave it a try, which was, I wrote about the West Indian Day Parade in Brooklyn. And I made notes and I typed up my impressions. And I gave it to him. And I thought, well, he'll ask one of the writers to write it.
1: Because you just turned in notes.
0: I just turned in my notes and my impressions.
1: And that's what got published.
0: That's what got published.
1: So this is what is, I think, just so amazing about your career is your columns for that magazine were just observations, notes, things you overheard. As I recall, one of your columns was just the expense report.
0: Oh, that was my favorite. Yes. By that time, I had felt a kind of permission by Mr. Sean that you should try things. So, he published. Not only did he publish it,

0: the things I had written, my notes, but he paid me $1,000. In 1973 or 74, $1,000 was a lot of money. I naturally went to Bonwit Tellers and bought clothes.
1: But this is what mystifies me, is it resonated with readers.
0: Well, again, I had no idea that that there was a reader. I there would be such a thing as a reader, that I should please a reader. I thought, I wouldn't have been able to say it quite so then, but I, to this day, I still think it's a reader who should please me. That
2: really?
0: Yes. Yes. Should say, and the way you please a writer is by reading their work. But a writer should never write for a reader. Imagine, well, I use this example, but here's another version of it. So, you know, you're a faith-based university. The Apostle Paul wrote all these letters to these various shans, Galatians, Corinthians, all these.
1: Ephesians. You want,
0: Ephesians.
1: You want me to keep going? I know these.
0: A lot of them.
1: Yeah.
0: He wrote these letters to them, and I actually believe the Galatians were not happy with their letter. I read it recently, and I don't think...
1: It was a little harsh at times.
0: He could be very harsh, and I think that they just ignored him. It was something about love, and you act on something. But I was sure they didn't like it. In any case, there are no Galatians today. There are simply none, and then there are Paul's letters to them.
1: Oh, so I see where this is going.
0: Yes.
1: So,
0: yes, you can't.
1: This is why the audience doesn't matter.
0: Doesn't matter. Doesn't matter. There'll always be an audience if you write something good.
1: All right.
0: And Paul did write something good, even though I disagree with him on so many things.
1: Not that this is going to be all about the Bible, but didn't you at one point say you didn't like the New Testament because it reminded you of People magazine?
0: I did. I did.
1: What exactly made you think of People magazine?
0: Well,
1: we're going to move on to other stuff, yeah. But I am curious about this.
0: Well, if you, you know, if you were, for instance, to take a tour of Israel, not that you would right now, but you would find that there's a place where Peter met Jesus. You would find that there's a place where this person met that person. Or, well, the beheadings on the platter.
1: Yeah, that whole John thing.
0: Yes.
1: Yeah.
0: Too many, the doubting Thomas. And I just found them after a while annoying, whereas the other part of the Bible, what you call the Old Testament, is just full of these dramas and these, even the little individual thing with, you know, what to do with Hagar and Ishmael. Oh, send them out into the desert and maybe we'll never see them again. Of course we do. You know, there are just so many incredible things, and I just have always found the New Testament sort of a problem, except when I got to Revelations. I loved Revelations. It was
1: really
0: so, yes. It was.
1: I thought I was hallucinating when I read Revelation.
0: You probably were. It was terrifying. The part I remember one part, the first frightening part was when they turned to the rocks and the mountains, and the rocks and the mountains turned in their backs on them. And I had no idea that rocks and mountains could have backs. that they could turn on you.
1: All right.
0: So just telling you. So anyway, I don't. This is not a faith conversation. It's just a reader conversation. So that if you were my interest in asking ridiculous questions about literature culminated over dinner when I asked someone who is very interested in Homer why there are no fishes in the Odyssey.
1: Is this something that has plagued you for a long time?
0: I looked and looked and I wondered, why are they at sea? Is there no fish in the Mediterranean? In the seas that they are? It's the little detail.
1: What? No,
0: did someone say? Oh, I thought someone said something.
1: Yeah, there's no audience out there, remember?
0: But I find these questions very interesting as I'm reading, and I will then write a long sentence about it.
1: Yeah, yeah, we've read those, and they're awesome. So, as I understand it, it wasn't until maybe you were age 19 that you had read a book that wasn't by a British author. You had read Dickens, Austin Keats, Shakespeare, all that was the King James Bible.
0: Yes.
1: That was your reading.
0: That is true.
1: Until age 19?
0: Yes. I thought that literature, as we know it, had been this wonderful, fashionable thing, like a kind of skirt or something, you know, that you wore, and then after Rudyard Kipling, people stopped doing it. So that, for instance, Lady Chatterley's Lover, which was banned in England, and somehow someone got it back to Antigua, and this person's sister stole it and lent it to me because they knew I liked reading. And I read it, and I read it, and I thought, what's the banning? What's going on? I couldn't find anything objectionable in it. And then I found a Penguin, which used to be a cheap paperback publisher, had a book called Lady Chatterley's Daughter. Now that was a book.
1: You learned a few things in that?
0: I learned many things I've never forgotten. But to your point of not reading serious literature, I didn't know it existed until actually I went to live with the family who had the children, and the father encouraged me to go to college. Then they had lots of books. I found Nabokov. The first thing the mother, who was a feminist, gave to me was Simone de Beauvoir, and I read that. And a feminist completely, but I often would disagree with things that she would say, though I can't remember them now because we're all so beyond that, yet we are not. But yeah, I'd never read a book, and then once I started to read, they had Nabokov, they had Catch 22, all sorts of American writing, which I never really took to very much, except for Percy, Walker Percy.
1: Sure. The moviegoer,
0: Though then he too started to get rather funny. I remember a sentence he wrote in one of his novels in which he didn't like the way the Catholic Church had set up the mass, and he talked about guitar banging, ass wiggling nuns. Was one of the sentence

0: Yeah.
1: And
0: memorable.
1: The Moviegoer is a great book.
0: Sure.
1: But I had never really read. A lot of my reading is from, old books, and I fell in love with Bruno Schulz and a whole set of writers from a certain period.
0: I'm also wondering, though, how that had an impact on you as a writer, because of some of the very complex sentences that you write, and even going back to when you were punished as a kid, you had to write. Didn't you have to write Paradise Lost?
1: Books 1 and 2. I was 7 years of age. And yes, and of course it had the opposite effect of what the teacher intended. I fell in love with the prince of... he becomes the prince of darkness, but he's really the morning light, you see, at first, Lucifer. He's the morning light. And the sentence is, better to rule in hell than to serve in heaven. That's the sentence.
0: That stuck with you?
1: 7 years of age.
0: Wow.
1: And
0: But I'm just wondering if you're having to copy books 1 and 2 and all of these British writers, do you think that had an impact in just these very complex structures that you write?
1: Yes, it does. But it comes from poetry, not the novels, not Dickens, not Eliot, not Trollope, not... what are the others? It came from poetry. I had to read, we all had to read a lot of poetry, Wordsworth, Coleridge, Milton, of course.
0: Sure.
1: It came from poetry. And I think if I had had the courage or something like that, I would have written poems. They would have been very bad, but I would have written poems because I was very much, the English, the colonial tradition was a lot of poetry, and usually poetry about England, about things you would never know or never see. It had perhaps that was another influence. Since I couldn't see it, since it wasn't familiar, it was a great influence on me.
0: Sure.
1: I had to imagine something. And just to throw that in, I know there's a movement to self-representation and so on, and that's all very good, especially in history, in the realm of what is true. So that, for instance, that nutty person who's president talking about the conquering of the West and the blah and the blah, all of it existing only in his hair. That representation and all of that matters. But when you are creating something, it doesn't matter who looks like who, it just your mind. And this is why I'm not particularly afraid of AI, or particularly, I could be wrong, but the thing to remember about this whole artificial intelligence business is it has no unconscious, and it can only tell you what has happened.

0: doesn't know what to touch the table will create in you. And so don't worry about it. Let them do what they want. Let Sam Altman build a tower to himself.
1: So I'm glad to know we don't have to worry about AI. That's awesome.
0: Well, it's not that we don't have to worry about it, but we don't have to worry about it.
1: Got it. Okay. So there are some recurring themes in your books and stories. You've got these family dynamics going on all the time, particularly with the main character's mother.
0: Yes.
1: And would you say that for anybody, families are probably their greatest source of material from which they can write? I mean, if you had a happy family experience, do you think you would have become a writer?
0: I don't see why not. And this is something, you know, that people think that the unhappiness is some form of therapy, or you've let it all out, and it's really one of the problems with literature today, the memoir of the... I think if I had, and in fact, the early part of say, for instance, the novel Annie John, is very happy.
1: Right.
0: She has a wonderful relationship with her mother, but. The mother in these books, since you may have read them, I can give you some understanding of what I might have been doing, was trying to do. For instance, take the myth of the Olympiads. Their mother, father, their father, gave birth to them in the morning and ate them at night. Well, that's one version of a family, and I often thought our mother was like that. Gave birth to us in the morning, and when night came, ate us again. And But that doesn't mean she was evil. She was quite loving. When one of my brothers was in hospital dying of HIV, and the other one was in jail because he had done something, they were both in these institutions. But they didn't like the food of the institution, and they also didn't like the same food. So she would cook them two different foods and take one to the jail, one to the hospital.
1: Wow.
0: That's a form of love.
1: Sure, sure.
0: Well, however, it would have been better if they had not been there in the first place.
1: Yeah, yeah. Yeah, that they kind of complicated the things there, didn't they?
0: Yeah, so... the thing that most interests me, whether I'm writing fiction, not whatever it is I'm writing, and that's another thing. If you want to talk about what, how do I distinguish between these forms, and how do I distinguish? The most important thing I think when I'm writing is a truth. Something, and I don't really know how to explain it to you, except I do understand that the truth is more like a prism. It has many colors.
1: You can look at it from this direction,
0: yes,
1: or that direction.
0: Yes,
1: turn
0: yes,
1: it a little bit.
0: Angled, and it's all the truth. A lie, on the other hand, is just dud. So then, for instance, what I just referred to, the state of whatever we call our country nowadays, delivered by UNICEF.

0: Was a lie. The country wasn't just built by people moving forward and parting the Rockies with their gnaw-like hands, or is it?
1: It would have been Moses, but go
0: Moses,
1: ahead.
0: Moses, no, I was thinking of Charlton Heston.
1: Oh, yes.
0: you know, there was a lot of things that were horrible, horrible done. So what we heard the other night was a lie. And the thing about a lie, it's like the another thing that man likes is coal. It's like it's just a dead thing. It falls to the ground. There's nothing to it. It has no prism-like beauty. That's a lie. But the truth, and it's all its complications. And one of the things about the truth is it's sort of, when you are trying to get to it, it forces you into all sorts of, you know, positions, a moral position, a good, you know, be able to tell the bad from the good. It's complicated. You do things you do the right thing for the wrong reason, the wrong thing for, but it's not a lie.
1: Yeah, and that's why it's intriguing, is because you're exploring it, you're trying to at least address the question.
0: Yes.
1: So let me give you an example, not from Annie John, but from Lucy, where she says she would rather die than be an echo of someone, and that her mother's love was designed to be just that. And then she says, "The times that I loved Mariah, it was because she reminded me of my mother. The times I did not love Mariah, it was because she reminded me of my mother." Can you explain that? Or I think maybe you just did when you were addressing...
0: Yes, the truth of the... Yes, that it's complicated.
1: Right.
0: It's this and it's this. They are both true. True. I loved my mother. I didn't love my mother.
1: Yeah. And then she realizes she had become...
0: Her mother.
1: Her mother.
0: Yes.
1: And this is, I think, one of the most beautiful things that you explore is this... through your characters, your characters, and then the reader then gets to discover who they are and who they are not. And that's what I think is so wonderful about your novels in particular. It's this self-discovery.
0: That's so kind. And I can tell you with some certainty that no AI or ChatGPT could see what you just saw in that sentence.
1: Great. So you mentioned something about Annie John. There's something in Annie John where I want to ask if this actually happened to you.
0: Yes.
1: There's this wonderful story where she reads a story that she had written to her class, and they are in awe of her, and she is set apart because of what she has written. Did that happen to you?
0: Yes, though it was simplified in that my career as a young scholar, I was outstanding. Sorry, and
1: you just gotta say it.
0: My fellow students were often very admiring. And as I was telling you earlier, I had a classmate who he and I were, in his mind, we were competing for, because they ranked us. So we were either number one or number two. And very true is the person who came in last had to wear the dunce cap.
1: That really?
0: Is, yes.
1: Like a pointed?
0: Yes, it looked like a crown. It looked like something you desired, the dunce cap, and you were sat in the corner,
1: wow,
0: far away from the others. Nobody wanted the dunce cap. It was quite cruel. Anyway, yes, that it was.
1: You were set apart because of your writing.
0: I was because of my writing, my way of according to my teachers. not to be too religious, but the sort of thing...
1: You're at a faith-based school. You can be religious.
0: Okay. That's right. But the sort of thing I could do when I would do when I was there, I learned not to do it. It was, for instance, when we were told the parable of the loaves and the fishes and how it multiplied and so on. And the children, all of us were just very in awe of it. And I said to our teacher, but how did they like the fish, boiled or fried?
1: And, it's a fair question.
0: I thought so. Yeah. I was sent home.
1: You were sent home?
0: Yes. But I thought, you can't just give people fish.
1: Do you want it blackened?
0: Would you like the seasoning?
1: Yeah, exactly.
0: Yeah, it was not greeted with. But I was always the person who seemed to, and the poor teachers, because they were so proud of me. But then I would do something like that.
1: Right.
0: A lot of Annie John is true. But then I want to tell you how another. I sort of talked about Cronus in it, but one of the other layers of it is that it's the relationship between mother country and subject. Mm-hmm. And often the relationships in families were very much modeled on the relationship between the empire and us in it.
1: Sure.
0: That's one example of it. So it's not as simple as it seems, or as straightforward.
1: Sure.
0: As it seems.
1: So, actually, if I could, I want to talk to you about your style, your writing style.
0: Ah, yes.
1: So let's talk about Girl, for instance. Did you know when you started that was going to be one long, that's 300 words of one sentence? You got a lot of semicolons and parentheses and commas and stuff, but that's one sentence. At what point did you know, I'm going to just blow this thing out as one sentence?
0: Gosh, I wish I had that kind of confidence. I'm going to blow it out. But it's I think I can name names because the person is dead. But there was a writer at the New Yorker named Ved Mehta, and he was... I'm going to say blind, but I think it's not the correct thing anymore. I'm almost 77 years, and I can't keep up with all the correct ways of saying things. But he could not see.
1: Blind is acceptable.
0: Oh, it is? Well, thank you.
1: Sure.
0: In any case, he could not see. And
1: what does that have to do with...
0: Girl, I'm coming to it.
1: Okay.
0: This is the second or third time today I've had to tell him I'm getting to it. So, and the reason why I have to get to it, because you'll see the arc of it. So he had given us, I was then married, young, I was 28 or something, a copy of Elizabeth Bishop's the first poem in it is in The Waiting Room. So what is the name of that collection? It's a small book. He had given it to us as a Christmas present. But I did not like him because he was very cruel to young women. The New Yorker had hired young women who'd had outstanding educations. Wellesley, Radcliffe, all kinds of places, and they'd hired them to be his amanuensis, and he treated them very badly. He would say things like,

0: having your period, did you wash your vagina today? I'm not kidding. These are real things. And he made them so miserable that I, penniless black woman, young black woman from the Caribbean, decided never to speak to him. And he was a friend of my husband's family, so I knew him in a sort of intimate way. So he gave me this, gave us this book for a present, and because I didn't like the way he treated these women, I decided never to read the book. But then one day, Sunday afternoon, I picked up the book Geography 3 by Elizabeth Bishop. The first poem in it is In the Waiting Room. And I picked up the book and I opened it and I read In the Waiting Room once. And then I sat down and wrote Girl. In retrospect, how I interpret that is it's as if someone opened a door and said to me, come in. And that's how I wrote Girl.
1: Wow. Wow.
0: So you see but, why I had to tell you about the blind man?
1: Yeah, I'm glad I was patient. So but you've got these other style things going, like with Mr. Potter, for instance. You've got repetition, and these things in parentheses, and you have him say the same thing over.
0: Yeah.
1: What are we doing there?
0: Well, the influence of that and what are we doing here is the King James Version of the Bible. You will notice that a story begins again, and it begins with and. Now, I had not understood the way I'm speaking to you about the importance of the conjunction. When you say, suppose you begin and, so this is and, there are things that come before and there, but they have not yet been clear or revealed. And in my imagination, when I'm writing, and I do that, that's for that reason. I do not yet understand, but I understand what comes. And then the but often contradicts, and the contradiction is important and true too.
1: So that's why you keep circling back,
0: yes,
1: and bringing and doing the repetition and bringing it back to the present.
0: Yes.
1: That's actually brilliant. It is. That is brilliant. So basically what you're saying is you could have written the Bible. And you just ruined that microphone.
0: Yeah. And that was a sign of a transgression.
1: Okay, so
0: I could not have written the Bible, but it was a great influence. The other thing you say, repetition, is a big influence, is that when I was 7 years of age, my mother gave me for my birthday the concise Oxford Dictionary, and it was the concise of the concise. It was a small.
1: I mean, you had to have like a magnifying glass to read it, didn't you?
0: Well, I had 7-year-old eyes.
1: Yeah, okay.
0: And I read it as if it were a book. I would read it over and over, and it was fascinating. I'd read A to what we call Z, and then I would start again. And it has the influence of me repeating a word, but it doesn't mean the thing that it did before.
1: Exactly. Yeah, the new context changes the meaning of the word. Sure.
0: Yes, and to me, it makes... I don't know about the reader, but for me it makes the writing of it rich. I get so excited when I see that that will work and that I will still be true to the thing I am writing about. The idea that it could have this, you know, double meaning, yet the same.

0: the meaning.
1: Right.
0: That, yes.
1: So I've got to tell you what one of my favorite pieces of description from your writing is out of the autobiography of my mother. You've got this line that says, "My father's skin was the color of corruption."
0: Wow.
1: Copper, gold, ore. And then a few pages later, you say, "If I had loved him, had I felt sympathetic to him, I would have described it as the color of bread, the staff of life."
0: Wow.
1: That's you. That was, I read that and I just thought, oh my gosh, that is magnificent. Beautiful, beautiful description. You've got it everywhere.
0: And that's the Bible.
1: Well, there's some good description in there, yeah. So you mean that's the Bible's influence?
0: Influence, yes. That okay. I would know the stuff of life, and I would
1: yeah.
0: know the color of corruption. I still know the... I still can... I mean, one of the things that fascinates me about the age we are living in is that it's a kind of golden calf moment, you know, mm-hmm. and it's being ground up and we are forced to eat it, but of course God forgets that we shit.
1: Can I just say that in 31 years of doing the Writers Symposium, there have been some things said tonight that have never been uttered in these interviews.
0: I'm sorry.
1: No,
0: I'm sorry.
1: No, you don't need to apologize. So when, and then you've got this other line. We're going to talk about gardening in just a second, so just heads up. But there's this another beautiful line from Autobiography of My Mother that says, "Who you are is a mystery no one can answer, not even you. And why not? And why not?" The mystery of who you are, that's kind of a reason to write, isn't it?
0: Yes,
1: Is to try to address the mystery
0: of
1: who you are.
0: To know, to find out, to attempt to... Who are you? I mean, it's one of the things when, you know, people get married or, you know, form... You don't know who you are, never mind the person you've pledged your... and I'm not advocating divorce or anything, but it's something to remember that when you... However much you know a person, you don't know them because they don't know... who they are. And that again is my other to soften the frighteningness of AI. It can never know who you are. It can never know itself because the person who has created it I find it interesting that, you know, it's created out of these things that are in us too, that, you know, the scientist, the chemist today, the third element, and I know nothing about the table,
1: the
0: periodic
1: elements?
0: Table.
1: Yeah.
0: Okay. I know nothing, but I know the third element in creation is lithium. I'm very interested in lithium, possibly for reasons that are not yet clear to me. But,
1: oh, they're becoming clear.
0: But they have noticed that people, communities whose source of water contains lithium has less... crime, depression, and other sort of mental illnesses, whereas people whose source of water does not have it are very violent and so on. And the example, though they did not say Juarez, I think they didn't want to, but the city across from Juarez, El Paso, mm-hmm. has the lowest incidence of crime. And

depression and so on in the United States. And by the way, just so I can be in the RFK scamming club, you can buy lithium in 40 milligrams over the counter at a good health food store.

0: not been reading my books carefully.
1: I think we were talking about how one knows oneself.
0: Well, that's what I was trying to say, that even though those things, those robots, those whatever, because yesterday I was in, I think it was yesterday, where there was a robot dog sniffing and doing things, and he's made of we have in us the same things that are, because we are made out of dust and
1: stardust. Yeah, sure.
0: So, we're not. But the element of knowing yourself. The poor dog cannot know itself, or the poor person, robot who looks like a person, cannot know itself, because I know they say there's all this fear of one day it will surpass human beings, but I just sit on my little couch and say, let me see how this works. Certainly, whatever Elon Musk makes will surpass him, because that's a very low bar.
1: I think I mentioned we were going to talk about gardening. So
0: gardening.
1: No transition here. I'm just going to go right to, how is gardening like writing?
0: It isn't like writing for me so much as in the way I garden, I am writing too, so that I started to write about again my mother comes up, she always begins in these things, but I think and the Bible, bring that in. How did it come into gardening?
1: The Bible starts with a garden.
0: Exactly. I think I was talking to you today, and I was saying, of course there are other worlds, because how would God know that it was good? And I will have these conversations with... but the Garden of Eden has, everything. But there are two significant things, and they will make me argue with myself about the difference between creation and design.
1: Yeah, I made the announcement about cell phones. I know.
0: Yes.
1: I know. What can you do? There's evil in the world.
0: And it follows us everywhere.
1: Yeah.
0: But the first two things would be the tree of life and the tree of knowledge. So I think the arrangement is significant. The tree of life is food, agriculture, and the tree of knowledge is horticulture. And invariably in gardening, so especially, the great gardens of this, that, or the England, Mesopotamia, the power. Anywhere you find gardening, you find that people have enough to eat, tree of life, and then they have things that they admire. They grow just for the sake of the beauty of it. And that beauty leads you to reflection, to wonder, to knowledge, is my interpretation of that particular section. Then as you go on and you read it, and of course the naming of things that God gives to Adam, there is I cannot tell you the importance of naming of something. Is to name something

is to have power over it and to claim it. Because when you can name something, you can remove all that it has been and give it a new life. Naming, when I'm teaching this garden class, one of the things I will let my students read is Columbus's journal of the first voyage, where he is not expecting what he's seeing. He's not expecting he's going off to China or someplace to meet the great Chang or whatever he calls him. And so he comes on these islands. And he names them. The first set of islands is Cuba, Haiti, the Bahamas, of course, Puerto Rico, the Dominican Republic. Yeah, so he... and he's completely baffled, you know, and this is a really great thing, you students of these issues of colonialism and so on. He looks at the scene, which he had not expected, and he keeps using the word paradise. He says, it's a paradise. And if I were writing it, I would put, but I'm going to fuck it up. because that's in fact what he does. And then the second voyage, he goes on, and he now is better prepared for things he might find, and so he can reach into his memory or of things he knows, so that when he comes across Dominica, say, he finds it on a Sunday, so it's named Dominica. Mm-hmm. Antigua is named after a church in Spain. Saint Kitts is named because for him, in silhouette, the island looked like the myth of Saint Christopher carrying the stranger across the raging river, and at the end of the journey, it's revealed it's Christ. So that's how Saint Kitts becomes Saint Christopher. And it goes on like that. He reaches into his memory for the naming, and he names them and claims them in the name of the King and Queen of Spain. And I have 1492 is much more significant than everybody gives it credit for. It's the end, 1492 is the end of Portuguese power. Portugal ruled the world, the richest people in the world in 1492. And in the 15th century, the end of 1492, the world splits. And it's in this way. The Spaniards, in my view, the Spaniards, because of Columbus, gets this part of the world, or their influence, they feel wealthy because of this part of the world. And so they send their daughter, Catherine of Aragon, to marry into the Tudor dynasty, to strengthen the Tudor dynasty, to mm-hmm. strengthen the Spanish. Always making these alliances. Well, so what happens? Catherine goes to England. She can't produce an heir. It leads to the split in the church. Those are two things, and we haven't even mentioned the Inquisition, which took place in the same year that Columbus sailed. Sometimes I find it in records as the same day, but never mind, that would be too cute if it was the same day. But, you know, when you look at these two things, and because after Catherine of Aragon goes to the Tudor court, and that whole drama of Henry and his wives and beheadings and so on, leads to the Elizabethan age.
in

0: which I think it's Hood, one of her pirates, who are called Sir John, this Francis Drake, Sir Walter Raleigh, and all of them. They're real thieves, but they're called they're pirates, but they're called Sir This. And one of them introduces a new trade to England. The new trade is the slave trade, and that begins the rise of England, which comes to America. And so, you know, when you ask me about gardening.
1: I was wondering when we were going to get to that. I mean, this is a fascinating history lesson, but I'm thinking
0: it's
1: all
0: not,
1: I did was ask about gardening.
0: It's not a history lesson, it's what happened.
1: Okay.
0: And when we
1: Fair enough.
0: One thing, when we say history, when we say the novel, when we say the poetry, and I'm speaking especially to people who look like me in the audience, young women, young men too, the categories that we are forced into are not appropriate for our experience. So the history, Tudor history, as it's written, is not capable of taking in what happened to us. The poem, certain forms, the novel, which I insist comes about as a distraction for people who are gathering furniture from mahogany trees and cotton, and which, by the way, extended the life of Europeans. They had warmer clothes. When you talk about these forms of saying what happened, certain people, the existing form of history, the existing form of Gibbon, for instance, is not appropriate for me to write a history. I can't write Gibbon. You know, I can't write certain ways. I can't think of it in certain ways. And so to gardening, I can't write about gardening the way someone named John Hunt would. For his gardening is he looks out on the landscape and he says, "The genius of the place." I look out at the landscape and I think, "Am I the genius or am I the place?" Most likely, I'm the place
1: Sure.
0: because the place and I are property.
1: Yeah.
0: This is how I came to gardening. I looked at it in a different way, the transformation of the earth's surface by European conquering power. And really, if it wasn't Europeans, it would be somebody, because we
1: Right.
0: humans are shits. But just to say, how I came to gardening was beginning to look at all these things as I was being asked to read the Bible as a religious text, or the history of Columbus as the history. I couldn't do it.
1: Sure.
0: So I had to bring in all these things, the transformation of the West Indies, of fruit. The second biggest journey of the seafarers was Captain Cook, who transformed the West Indies with food from Tahiti and places like that. The breadfruit, which many West Indians know, is the real it's the real thing in the Mutiny on the Bounty. You know the Mutiny on the Bounty? The cargo was the breadfruit. The breadfruit was being sent to the West Indies as a cheap source of food for the enslaved.

0: So how can I think of gardening without, how can I garden without...
1: Without that history.
0: Without that.
1: Sure.
0: And then, of course, a fortune is made by plant hunters going to China, India, bringing back seeds because once again people were prosperous. They had things of beauty, you know. Mm-hmm. So you have Thomas Jefferson, whom it's...
1: he's complicated, isn't he?
0: He's complicated. And I find great... well, the great thing about Thomas Jefferson, he was a great writer, you know, and the part people like is the pursuit of happiness, but the best, the great part is the self-evident. When it becomes self-evident that you are not a table, but me, yeah.
1: That's something. So... We're gonna have to pull the ship into the harbor here. So here's I just have two other questions. One is, as a child, you prayed that God would let you come to America. Given what we have experienced in recent years, do you think your child self would still pray that prayer?
0: Yes.
1: Tell me
0: why. I would
1: rather
0: go to America than any place in the world, especially England. Have you seen British black people? It's the worst thing that could happen to you, is to be a British black person. And you can tell the British black people I say that. I'd rather go to France. I was in Berlin, and the black people there speaking perfect German seemed much more than the black people in England. I mean... but yes, I would still feel that way because actually it's very clear to me that I can say out loud, the President of the United States is beneath the contempt of this cup.
1: Okay, so you answered... You answered that question. So what a final question is, we have a lot of people who are interested in writing, becoming writers, want to get better at it. What advice do you have for them?
0: Forget an audience, simply write, let Paul be your guide. The thing about writing is it involves something really all of us can. It involves something rather holy. It's called the word, and you can't. I mean, you can write anything, but if you're serious about it, it's the word. And it's not about money, though of course one must pay the bills and one must eat and so on. It's not about that. I hate to sound... No, I don't hate to sound pretentious. Let me be pretentious.
1: But yeah, if, yeah. Why hate it now?
0: Yes. Thank you. But it really is something serious to do, and it's... It's not, you know, one of the discouraging things, and I was teaching at Harvard, so many of my students, you know, brilliant people, they were on something called the National, Harvard Lampoon, and then they would all go off and work for Saturday Night Live or The Simpsons or some stupid thing like that, and they were so talented. It's not, I mean, I like The Simpsons, you know, but I'd really rather read Elizabeth Bishop. and so on. But, you know, life is difficult, and maybe every once in a while you need Saturday Night Live or something, but really, don't do it. What my advice is, if you are serious about writing, is to remember that you are involved in something sort of unusual outside. It is the word, and as the book you hold most, you treasure most, says, in the beginning was the word, and the word was,
1: Jamaica Kincaid, thank you for being part of our writers and program.

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Hello, I'm Tom Trordash. It's a pleasure to be part of this CARTA Symposium on Altered States of Mind. My title is Imagination and Embodiment in Practices of Sacred Sonorous Being. And I'm going to begin with a passage from the poet William Blake's Marriage of Heaven and Hell. The ancient poets animated all sensible objects with gods or geniuses, calling them by the names and adorning them with the properties of woods, rivers, mountains, lakes, cities, nations, and whatever their enlarged and numerous senses could perceive. And particularly, they studied the genius of each city and country, placing it under its mental deity, till a system was formed, which some took advantage of and enslaved the vulgar by attempting to realize or abstract the mental deities from their objects. Thus began priesthood, choosing forms of worship from poetic tales, and at length they pronounced that the gods had ordered such things. Thus men forgot that all deities reside in the human breast. This passage addresses my theme of the role of religious practice

differences in defining what it is to be human. Blake offers an evolutionary, or at least parahistorical, argument that the priest is a debased and degenerate version of the poet, operating through abstraction of mental deities from their objects, rather than through the poet's enlarged and numerous senses, and thereby serving enslavement and oppression rather than liberation and imagination. Imagination is a fundamental human process, to borrow a phrase from Janis Jenkins. Can we then say that imagining is an altered state of consciousness? Or is it the default state of consciousness that is the norm and defines us as human? To begin answering this question, it's useful to identify the opposite of imagination, and I want to say that it is taking for granted. In Blake's terms, this taking for granted is not merely a description of everyday quotidian life. It is a forgetting that all deities reside in the human breast. Imagining is not simply a matter of mental imagery, nor even a matter of multisensory imagery. I want us to recognize imagination as deeply embodied, such that the polarity of imagining and taking for granted is parallel to the polarity of movement and stasis. All movement is grounded in imagination, not only as a form of intentionality or tending toward the world, but insofar as it is that it invariably has a kind of style. And style is the imaginative possibility always present in movement. To take this one step further, movement defines life because the absolute absence of movement is death. I want to introduce the idea of sound as a feature of embodiment, movement, and imagination. Sound exists in polarity with silence, whether it is the silence of solitude or the silence of censorship. But I want to leave silence to the side in order to engage sound in religious practice. Indeed, in a comparison of two religious practices, engaging the human voice in song. I'm going to make a lot of the fact that as bodily beings, we both hear and produce sound, and ask us to imagine that sound is one of our enlarged and numerous senses. In sum, I want to offer a reflection on the religious implications of our sonorous being, a phrase from the philosopher Maurice Merleau-Ponty, which is highly resonant to understanding the contribution of imagination as a bodily process of defining our humanity. Let me begin by quoting the passage that inspires this reflection from Merleau-Ponty's 1968 essay, The Intertwining, the Chiasm, in which he introduces the idea of humans as sonorous beings. Like crystal, like metal, and many other substances, I am a sonorous being, but I hear my own vibration from within. As Malraux said, I hear myself with my throat. In this, as he also has said, I am incomparable. My voice is bound to the mass of my own life, as is the voice of no one else. But if I am close enough to the other who speaks to hear his breath and feel his effervescence and his fatigue, I almost witness in him as in myself the awesome birth of vociferation. There is a reflexivity of the movements of phonation and of hearing. They have their sonorous inscription. The vociferations have in me their motor echo. This new reversibility and the emergence of the flesh as expression are the point of insertion of speaking and thinking in the world of silence. The first sentence of this passage evokes the materiality of our bodies as substance. The unexpected comparison of our living materiality to inanimate crystal or metal invokes an alterity or otherness in our embodied being that will become consequential in my argument with respect to the sacred. However, ours is a sonority that not only rings or pings when it's struck, but is intentional in producing its own sound, sentient in perceiving that sound, and reflexive about both the sound and its source as uniquely bound to the mass of my own life. This sonorous being is intersubjective, insofar as we can relate to the voice, breath, effervescence, and fatigue of another human, a fellow sonorous being. It is a function of what Merleau-Ponty refers to as the flesh, by which he means our sentient materiality.
His use of words like movements, emergence, and insertion suggests the existential status of speaking and thinking in the world of silence. Merleau-Ponty's understanding of the sonorous being of our embodied fleshly existence can give us insight into the imaginative embodied generation of sacred power if we take it up in the context of concrete examples. Accordingly, I'll briefly introduce two ethnographic phenomena that extend the existential meaning of our sonorous being to the dimension of the sacred. These are the religious practices of Pentecostal charismatic singing in tongues and Native American church peyote songs. Pentecostalism is a diverse global movement within Christianity. It is characterized by the ritual performance of charisms or gifts of the spirit, prominent among which is the practice of glossolalia or speaking in tongues. Although in some forms of Pentecostalism, speaking in tongues occurs as a spontaneous vocalization in a state of trance, among many charismatics, speaking in tongues is a conscious and intentional act. Most often, those who speak in tongues are praying in tongues and thus communicating with God. Specifically, praying in tongues is a form of praise to God with the understanding that vernacular language is vastly inadequate to express the magnitude of praise of which the deity is worthy. The gift of tongues can be used in private prayer, but has particular performative impact when a group or a large assembly is praying in tongues together. This impact is amplified when praying in tongues becomes singing in tongues. In a large assembly, the mass of vocalization provides a background drone that modulates around a particular tone and with an improvised melodic contour that among Catholic charismatics is reminiscent of a Gregorian chant. There are no set melodies, since as a gift of the spirit, tongues are presumed to be improvised, spontaneous, and inspired. There's typically no instrumental accompaniment of singing in tongues, but frequently a gestural accompaniment in the prayer posture of palms open and arms spread or raised, and occasionally a percussive element added by the clapping of hands. Allow me to give you a simulation, a brief, respectful imitation of singing in tongues. Ha shamanakiya ha shamanakiya heya ta shamanakiya lamanashaya ha manashikamrahiya. Native American pietism is a pan-Indian religion, many ritual features of which are derived from Plains Indian cultural patterns. Ritual practice is centered on prayerful consumption of the hallucinogenic cactus Lophophora williamsi, which contains significant amounts of the psychoactive alkaloids, prominently including mescaline. The peyote is in effect a sacrament, medicine, spirit, and a source of insight and illumination for participants. Peyote songs are a prominent feature of the Native American church. Like singing in tongues, peyote songs are a form of prayer understood to be inspired by the peyote spirit and to facilitate connection to the divine. They may be sung in private, but when performed in a peyote meeting, are solo performances. These prayer meetings typically take place in a Plains Indian style teepee and are all-night events that last from sundown to sunrise the following morning. In the course of the meeting, peyote medicine is passed round several times, and participants take turns praying, singing, and encouraging a patient whose troubles are often the reason for which the meeting is being held. Each song has a distinct melody and lyrics, which are typically repeated four times with only minor variation and improvisation. Individuals may have created more than one song and may learn songs from others. The singer usually self-accompanies with a ceremonial water drum or rattle. In contrast to the flowing wave-like quality of singing in tongues, the percussion amplifies the song's effect with a pronounced rhythmic element. Again, allow me to give you a simulation, a brief, respectful imitation of a fragment of a peyote song.

critical feature that these forms of sacred song have in common is that they have no semantic component, such that all their meaning is carried in the sounds as such. There are no words. In Paiute songs and singing in tongues, there are recognizable phonemes and morphemes, syllables and even syntax, but no semantic or lexical elements. Close phonetic and morphological analysis show that there are recognizable patterns among individuals and groups that pray together, and occasionally a person will report being gifted with more than one prayer language or more than one Paiute song. Yet in the absence of semantic meaning, these forms are entirely about the corporeal being of sound. There is meaning, but the meaning exists whole cloth with no possibility of parsing into units. It is a seamless fabric of resonant praise for singing in tongues and a unitary sonorous embrace of the medicine's power in Paiute songs. In this way, the practices presuppose a distinct state of consciousness, both in the absence of a semantic content and in the presence of the sacred. Merleau-Ponty makes 2 points about vocalization in a way that suggests there is something about the embodiment we have in common as human beings that forms the basis for experience of the sacred across these culturally distinct forms of ritual song. First, he says, I do not hear myself as I hear others. The sonorous existence of my voice is for me, as it were, poorly exhibited. I have rather an echo of its articulated existence. It vibrates through my head rather than outside. I am always on the same side of my body. It presents itself to me in one invariable perspective. I hear myself from both within and from without. I experience, and as often as I wish, the transition and the metamorphosis of the one experience into the other. And it is only as though the hinge between them, solid, unshakable, remained irremediably hidden from me. The existence of this hinge evokes the theme of reversibility so prominent in what Merleau-Ponty has to teach us about embodiment. There is the reversibility of my voice uttered and my voice heard. There is also a deeper reversibility of my voice articulated and my voice as I feel it from within myself. Second, when it comes to spoken language, Merleau-Ponty says, to understand a phrase is nothing else than to fully welcome it in its sonorous being, or as we put it so well, to hear what it says. The meaning is not on the phrase like the butter on the bread, like a second layer of psychic reality spread over the sound. It is the totality of what is said, the integral of all the differentiations of the verbal chain. It is given with the words for those who have ears to hear. Merleau-Ponty's point is that meaning is always embedded in the sound of speech and is not something added to it. The absence of semantic meaning in the sacred singing we have considered does not render the vocalization inconsequential or uninteresting. Instead, it points to the magnificence of sonorous being in and for itself. Indeed, the phenomenology of speaking includes far more than semantic and lexical meaning. The feeling of vocalization in our mouth and our characteristic vocal posture, the corporal resonance of the sound, the echo and acoustic variation in our audition, the presence of others in the modes of intimacy or performance, communication through tone of voice, and the modulation between silence intervening in speech or speech in silence. These features are all present simultaneously with and providing color and flavor to semantic meaning before it enters dialogue, discourse, or narrative. The phenomenological immediacy of sonorous being is evident if we allow ourselves to reimagine vocalization, speech, and song as bodily secretions, material emanations of sonorous being. The absence of semantic meaning in Paiute songs and singing in tongues amplifies these phenomenological features and their reversibility. The reversibility of the voiced and the heard and the different ways they feel or resonate not only draws back the curtain on alterity or otherness, but instantiates alterity as an immediate bodily experience. The religious and ritual setting
consecrates the natural act of vocalization as an imaginative act, such that if it is possible, as is the case in both the Catholic Charismatic Renewal and the Native American Church, to experience word as power, it also becomes possible to experience voice.

twice as power. What I want to suggest in conclusion is that these sacred songs derive their performative efficacy, their power, by tapping into the embodied alterity that grounds the sacred in a particular way. Being able to move autonomously is the definition of animate life. But Merleau-Ponty observes that there are certain kinds of movements that go nowhere. Among these are, in his words, especially those strange movements of the throat and mouth that form the cry and the voice. Those movements end in sounds, and I hear them. The paradox of movement that goes nowhere provides a clue to another kind of reversibility, that between immanence and transcendence. To be precise, in piyote songs and singing in tongues, the sacred emanates from the singer's body, but in both cases, the songs and tongues are also a gift from a higher power. In both cases, the act of singing is a reaching beyond and has a trajectory toward the divine, but it is also irrevocably lodged in the chest, throat, and tongue as movement that goes nowhere. In the end, engendering this reversibility of the transcendent and immanent in concrete experience is the significance of piyote songs and singing in tongues, and what they have most in common in addressing the imaginative force of sonorous being in defining our humanity. Thanks for listening.

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0: Welcome to the 31st Annual Writers' Symposium by the Sea at Point Loma Nazarene University. I'm Dean Nelson, I'm the journalism faculty, and tonight we have the privilege of talking to the great George Saunders. He writes, not yet.
1: Oh, wait.
0: I think I had them in class, you know. Let's do this again. Tonight we have the privilege of talking with the great George Saunders. He writes short stories, essays, for places like The New Yorker, GQ, and elsewhere, and novels such as Lincoln and the Bardo, and more recently, Vigil. He's won pretty much every award there is for writing. He's one of those most beloved writers in the world, and he seems to be everywhere these days. And now he's at the Writers' Symposium. George Saunders, welcome to the Writers' Symposium.
1: It's so nice to be here.
0: So you were a delivery driver for your father's restaurant. You played guitar in a band. You read Atlas Shrugged. You went to engineering school. You worked in oil fields in Indonesia. You worked as a knuckle puller at a slaughterhouse. You were a roofer, a convenience store clerk. You wrote some stories, and poof, you're at the Writers' Symposium. Did I miss anything?
1: No, thank you, and good night.
0: Yeah. It's been delightful.
1: Yeah.
0: I just think you've lived, you know? All of those things have contributed to how the things you write about, and what you write, how you write.
1: Yes.
0: And is any one of those more influential?
1: No, it was kind of the process.

0: of learning what our culture was by having it hit me on the head over and over again, and kind of going through some just those moments where money is tight and you can sort of see the abyss and you realize the abyss doesn't care if you fall into it. That was deep. And I think I kind of suppressed it for a number of years and tried to do Hemingway, you know, in Amarillo, Texas, that kind of thing. And then when I finally discovered a technical way to write, which was basically to free up and be funny, all that stuff kind of came flooding in, all the sort of hard knock experiences.
1: Yeah, because it really comes through. It just feels like you know the working life. That does come through. But I want to start with a high school teacher. I think you said she showed film strips of writers?
0: Yes.
1: And there was something about that energized you?
0: Well, there's something about her. Her name is Sherry Lindblom, and she was so funny and beautiful and really trusted us, but she was pretty strict. So the idea was you were to mind your manners, but I learned that if I could make a joke at the right minute, she would kind of be like, and then when I made the joke, she'd just give me a little smile, you know? And it was all about timing. If I had thought the joke up before, it wouldn't work. If I let it sit there for just a second too long, it wouldn't work. So that was one thing. But then she also had real deep respect for writers. And she saw it as, I think at one point she said it was like the culture's eyes looking back on itself. So she showed these very kind of cheesy, you know, those old film strips. But one was, I think it was like Nathaniel Hawthorne talking to some neighborhood girls or something. It was really weird. He was standing at a fence gesturing and they were looking at him. But this teacher...
1: And you longed for that.
0: I just wanted to be him talking to the... Yeah. But this Miss Lindblom really, or Miss Williams as she was at the time, really admired whatever he was doing. She thought it was central. And I really took note of that. Kind of the idea that you could go out into your culture, whatever it was, and whatever you found there was valid, and then you could turn around and kind of talk to the culture about that. That was long before I kind of knew I wanted to be a writer. That was something that really struck me.
1: Cool. And there was a teacher even before that who gave you a copy of Johnny Tremaine, I think. What was it about that book?
0: Well,
1: that
0: it was deep, because this was in third grade in Catholic school, and all these hot nuns.
1: May I just say, I've never heard that sentence before.
0: It was a very special school. But there's a nun named Sister Lynette who was younger, and she used to let me come after class and talk to her, and she'd tell me about her girlhood in Kansas. But I'm like, what, Kansas? You're a nun. You didn't have a girlhood, you know? Yeah. But at one point, she said this amazing sentence to me for a young Catholic boy. She said, me and the other nuns have been discussing you in the convent. First of all, you talk in there, that was one thing, but that you would talk about me was amazing. So then she said, I've got this book, and she's holding Johnny Tremaine with the Caldecott medal facing out, you know, and she said, the other nuns don't think you can handle this, but I think you can. I'm like, give me that book, you know.
1: Yeah. So,
0: and actually, it was life-changing, because Esther Forbes is a great stylist, and she would do things with the language that even as a third grader, I pick up. So for example, there's a part where she's describing how in the harbor, seagulls that were sleeping on the rocks overnight wake up with the sun, okay? And the sentence she used was, on rocky isles, gulls, I can't say that, gulls woke. On rocky isles, gulls woke. But she left the comma out. And even at that age, I'm like, oh, that's better. Without the comma, that image burst in my head. And I just noticed that. So
1: you noticed that at 8 years old?
0: I honestly did. I knew it was wrong. I knew it was wrong, but I knew it was better. And that was weird. And then the other thing that happened is that language, that very distinctive language, got in my head and I could do it. So I'd be walking around the school and narrating everything in her voice. So at that point, we didn't know any artists in our neighborhood, so I didn't think there could be an actual Esther Forbes. I mean, she lives somewhere in Boston or something. But so it was the effect of the language that I kind of viscerally noted. Then many years later on, oh, that's what you do. You micro-choose in a phrase. You exert so much control that some essential part of yourself gets transmitted.
1: Yeah, very cool. And then you discover

0: Fred Kurt Vonnegut.
1: Later, you know? much later.
0: Yeah, later. But, and I think what got you was that you had this sense of if it was going to be great art or great writing, it had to be incomprehensible.
2: Right.
0: And and then you read Vonnegut, who is so clear and also has some just absurd, vulgar stuff in it,
2: yeah,
0: which you've kind of accepted that mantle, haven't you?
2: Yeah, no, yeah. For sure. I did think as a working class person, you know, I'd read Dostoevsky and go, what? Is it great art is that which you cannot understand? You know, and so you, I thought, well, you have to stand on your toes and reach, and maybe one day out of 20, you'll do something. And then kind of labored under that for a while, and then at some point, I had a breakthrough. I had written this 700-page book. We were just married, didn't have any money, had two kids, and I was working as a tech writer. And I could sort of feel that dream of being a writer sailing away, gesturing at me obscenely. And I went to a friend's wedding in Mexico, and I told my wife, I came back, I said, you are sitting on a gold mine. I've got this novel, you know. So, so I wrote this novel over a course of a year of stolen time, you know, late at night, falling asleep at the desk and going to my job. And at the end, I had 700 pages of this book called La Boda de Eduardo, which is like Ed's wedding, you know. And so I gave it to Paula to read and did that thing that writers do, which is to kind of say, oh, by the way, finish the novel. If you don't mind, if you, you know, whatever, you know. So she read it, and or she didn't read it. she
0: well,
2: read.
0: Well, yeah. Describe. Yeah. What happened?
2: Well, she. I mean, I joke about it now, but I had a lot on the line, and I gave it to her. Said you don't have to read it. Then I perched outside the door, and she was
0: because you said you were going to go someplace.
2: Yeah, just yeah. Whatever. Read it next week. I don't care. It's a masterpiece. And and so I, you know. Waited like a little gargoyle outside the room, and she's sitting, honestly, she maybe made it to page 5, and she's like this. because she knew what that had cost us as a family, and it was just an unworkable book, you know. So that was a bad day, I guess.
0: Yeah, that would be sobering.
2: It wasn't, yeah. But then, I mean, artists in the audience will understand, it was so liberating, because when you write a book like that, you kind of know all along that something's off, that, you know, you force through it. So when she had that reaction, I'm like, okay, I maybe I'm not a writer. It's perfectly fine. I give up. And then the next day I went into work, and I was working at an engineering company. I was a tech writer, which is kind of the lowest, you know, rung. And I was supposed to be taking notes on a conference call. I'm sitting there kind of depressed, kind of elated in a way. And I just start writing these, just without even thinking about it, these little kind of scatological Dr. Seuss poems. Da-da-da-da-da-da-da-da, you know, kind of a little pornographic, a little loose. And then... And
0: just to amuse yourself, right?
2: I didn't even know I was doing it. It was just, yeah. Blah, you know. And then I would make a little cartoon and turn over. So I got that together, and I almost threw it away. I thought, no, that's kind of fun. Brought it home, put it on the table, went to play with the babies. And then I hear... from the other room, the most amazing sound, somebody responding with pleasure to my work.
0: You'd never experienced
2: not for a long
0: that.
2: Time. Yeah. It would have been a long time, all through grad school, you know, you give somebody your story. I read your story. It was interesting. You know, oh, no, not interesting. It's clear you really worked hard on it, you know, that kind of thing. But Paula was belly laughing at these things. And a little switch got thrown. And then about that time, I read Vonnegut and thought, aha, it's communication. It's not me being smarter and teaching or me standing up here and demonstrating all my, you know, travel or whatever. It's actual communication between two people. And that I knew how to do from being a person, you know.
0: So you published a story. Let me make sure I've got the name of it right. I think it was one of your first publications, A Lack of Order in the Floating Object Room.
2: Yes.
0: That's what got you into grad school.
2: Yes, and that was actually before all of this we've been talking about.
0: So
2: yes.
0: What was it about that story, do you think, got Syracuse's attention?
2: Well, it was...
0: Because I read that story, yeah. And it was interesting.
2: Yeah. Oh, well, now, all right. it was... that story... came to me in a, literally in a dream, which doesn't, you don't usually want to do that. Like the, you know, the,

0: the penguin sword fight. You don't need that story. It came to me in a dream, and it was in that period. Everything, I was just imitating Hemingway. I'd gone to work in Asia in the oil fields. I thought, that'll be great. Just do that in Hemingway's voice. And it wasn't working. And just, I had a dream in that peculiar voice, set in a kind of a theme park. And so it was just strange and kind of a sort of comic, I guess, in a way. And it was just, I think now I can see it was kind of this beautiful thing where the subconscious was trying to give me a gift. Like you're being literal, you're imitating your hero, but none of you is in your work. Even at this point, there's a lot of financial things going on. And so in this kind of beautiful but strange way, the subconscious was saying, here, take this. If you can use this, please use it to get out of this.
1: I'm giving this to you.
0: And no, it really felt that way. And it happened one other time, years later, the New Yorker said, we're doing this 20 writers under 40. And I was 39 in 8 months or something at that point. And they said, you know, and we'd like you to be in it. Do you have anything? I didn't have anything. So I sweated out a few things that wasn't working, and I was about to throw in a towel. And I had a dream. And in the dream, this girl that I used to date, and it didn't end well, she was in the dream. And she said, I just want you to know something. I have a baby now. I'm like, oh, I'm so glad. She goes, no, not just any baby. And in the dream, this baby comes crawling in. And he goes, it's quite true that we don't understand the full import of Einstein's findings.
1: The baby said this.
0: The baby
1: to you
0: said
1: in your
0: this.
1: Dream.
0: I'm like, well, you do have a baby. Holy cow. You
1: wow.
0: know? And then I was like, no, I'm so happy for you. It's great. He's really smart. Oh, yeah, he's really. And then I look down at the baby and I notice that there's a zipper on his head. This is my dream life. And I realize that the baby is actually a robot. Or it had some kind of chip put into its head to make it super intelligent. That's the dream. So I wake up and I'm like, aha.
1: I got it.
0: Yeah, and that was a story that called I Can Speak. But it was a big story for me and it really helped. So that again was a subconscious saying, oh, you poor literal idiot, you know, have this, you know. So
1: Wow. Well, props to you for paying attention.
0: Yeah. Well, I mean, there is a certain quality of those kind of dreams that is different from the one you think you should write and you shouldn't.
1: Yeah. But so this first one though, the floating objects one, it's in some sort of a theme park kind of thing. So many of your stories have either theme parks or amusement parks and somebody is trapped in those amusement parks. Do you have some sort of a beef with amusement parks and theme parks?
0: Yeah, I had a very deep experience at Disney World. No.
1: Because they're awesome. They're hilarious, but I'm just wondering, many times we're there.
0: Yeah. Actually, for me, I mean, this is a little bit of a maybe too inside baseball, but when I was in the Hemingway mode, which really means, it's a kind of a, I think it's the default mode of American fiction, which is realism, in which you take the circumstances of your life and you slightly fictionalize them to make some point that you're already sure of. That's bad fiction, but you know, that's kind of it. Like it's an encoded interpretation of your life with a kind of, I would say, too much control over it. So I was writing a lot of that kind of stuff. And at that time, it was Raymond Carver was very much in the air. So you'd have a story that was kind of terse. And at the end, it'd be some metaphor, you know, like if there was a marriage, the willow in the yard would wilt or something, you know, like that.
1: The dove dies.
0: The dove died. So I was really just trying to break myself out of that mode somehow. And what I noticed was you could take the stylistic approach of a kind of a realist, terse realist writer. If you put it in the Virgin Mary theme park, you're funny. And not only are you funny, but more importantly, your controlling mind that knows what you're trying to say gets disrupted. Because you put it in there and you're suddenly making jokes and everything gets destabilized. So in that's the moment when the sort of capitalist stuff and the stuff about that was actually my real life started to come in. But it was almost like you had to kind of rip the curtain a little bit and it could come through. And so mechanically, if I just put a theme park in, or a ghost actually, it makes me unsure of what the story is about. And then what happens, you start listening to the story instead of telling it. So it's almost like a technique to just disrupt the conscious mind, I think.
1: Well, so that actually explains why some, I think,

0: You tell me if I'm right. If so many of your stories begin, like, we're already underway. Mm-hmm. And I just wonder, do you actually start the story that way to and see where it goes? Or do you like to just start the story, but you already knew kind of where this was
1: going? No, I never, I mean, in the best world, I never know where it's going.

0: then it grows naturally. And then at some point you go, oh, that's kind of like plot. Or this scene has made me ask a certain question which the next one can answer. That's the best, because that's completely shorn of intention. You know, the kind of intention where the writer says, oh, it's going to be about this. And the reader goes, oh, it's going to be about that. So this Einstein, I think, said, no worthy problem is ever solved on the plane of its original conception. So if I start to tell you a story and you think you know what it's about, and then it is, we're both bummed out.
1: Yeah, but, it's not very appealing.
0: No, it isn't. And so this is goes back to the communication idea. If I say once upon a time, blah, blah, blah, and you lean in, and what happens actually is you, the reader, will make kind of a short list of possibilities of where the thing is going. Mm-hmm. So then as a writer, you're trying to both acknowledge that and subvert it a little bit. So that's really why we feel we're in a relationship. I knew a producer one time, and he was talking about a certain actress. And he said that this person, depending on the angle from which she was shot, was either really beautiful or kind of strange looking. And somehow this producer said, that's why this person's a movie star. Because you look at her and you think, oh my God, she's so, you know? Mm-hmm. And so even if the sound is off, your mind keeps going, "Who? What? I don't know what's happening." That's a great way to captivate somebody, is to be periodically clear and then suddenly come out of focus. So in a sense, I think that's the craft of the writer, is to try to be in it in a kind of, with a certain abandon that means that I am seeing you, I do care about you, but we're trying to have an adventure together. And that's tricky.
1: And it's an adventure that's already underway.
0: Yes.
1: In many of your stories.
0: Yes, and sometimes I'll just lop off the first half of a page. You know, I was an engineer, so I'm pretty, I think of a story as kind of a machine, so I can kind of scan and go, yeah, that first three paragraphs is pretty good, but actually it's not adding much. If you take it out, you get the benefit of that extreme compression, that kind of in media res feeling, which I think is another part of the communication is, you know how when you're walking along and through an airport or something, you hear somebody say, I will never speak to her again. You're like, oh my, and you kind of linger, you know.
1: Kind of lean in a little. Yeah.
0: So I think that's another kind of tool you can use. And it all is in the category of crediting the reader's intelligence. If I start at speed and you, almost like following a tour guide, you know, and I start at speed intriguingly and you follow me, we're in a pretty good relationship. Whereas if I have a one-page epilogue that you're kind of like, yeah, come on. Then we're a little bit off relationship. Mm-hmm. So,
1: well, I love your stories so much, and I love your novels so much. But here's, for whatever reason, the one I felt most strongly about was your short story called The Falls. Mm. There was something about that so connected me. And here's a guy who's a nobody, and he knows it. Mm. And he's got this interior monologue that's going on about, you know, it's this self-recrimination, you know, he's just bagging on himself. And there's this other person that's in there who's so glad he's not that guy. and then wham, something happens and startles him out of this monologue. And he sees that he could be somebody else, or that he's about to be somebody else. One of the things I love about that story is that the reader has to fill in the outcome. So how did that come about, where you didn't do the work for me? You made me do the work at the end.
0: Yeah.
1: I think he's different at the end.
0: Yeah. I'll tell you the real, I mean, this, sometimes I'm embarrassed to say how these actually happened, because it's not a lot.
1: You're at a writer's symposium. We want to hear these things.
0: Yeah. But it's not, in my position, I'm not really thinking about meaning much at all. I'm thinking about almost like a roller coaster designer. I want there to be shocks, and I want there to be. Mm-hmm. So in that one, I'd finished my first book, which is all theme park stories in the first person. And I wanted to do something a little more expansive. So I just started narrating this kind of monkey mind that I have, for sure. And I do it in something I think of now as a third-person ventriloquist, which is I'm in this, I say, Frank walked down the street, and as soon as I can, I want to get into Frank's voice. It's a third person, but I'm really using his diction and his mindset. So that was this first guy. And so I wrote that.

0: And I had a lot of fun with you, very neurotic guy. Set that aside. Oh, that was fun. I'll write another one. So I wrote another monologue, which was the second guy. Neurotic in a different flavor. He's a poet, I think, you know, if I remember right. So I had those two things, and I, oh, God. Oof. And I literally just said, let's put them in the same story. Why? Just because. It's the same idea as a theme park. If you disrupt your conscious mind by putting two unlike things together, the mind in revision will make them organic. So, and the only trick I had to do was I had them walk on the same path at different times, and they pass a disaster, basically. So then what happens to me is I'm a really obsessive reviser. And so in that story, a lot of it was just when do they switch speakers? And at the end, I had overwritten it to where you would know what happened. And I thought, that's not really as interesting. And also, I'm not sure that there was an element, there was an element of chance in it. This guy jumps into a river and we don't know if he's going to live or not. I didn't know either. No one could know, actually. It depends on the river, really, you know. So therefore, the meaning of the story had nothing to do with whether he lived or not. It had to do with whether he jumped or not.
1: Exactly. Yeah. It was, I'm being confronted with something. Will I do it?
0: Yeah.
1: And will I survive it?
0: Right. And the story was about him. He's a very good family man. He loves his children. And he sees someone else's children in peril. Will he jump or not? And the case has been made that he shouldn't. And the case has been made that he should.
1: Exactly.
0: So the story is such a beautiful form because you have to be very aware of what's the meaning I'm nurturing here. And the meaning of that was not, is he a good swimmer? You know? And the meaning actually isn't even, will he save those two girls? The meaning is, would he jump? And the highest meaning is, it doesn't matter. Well, it matters. He does jump, but we don't know about the outcome. So that, the story is a very strange form because it looks like it's about one thing. But as Joyce said, there's the surface action and there's the understory. And in that one, it was kind of, I think, both men were in their own way kind of selfish. And we got the picture that one was at least selfish in service of his family. So at the critical moment, that's, you know, anyway, but yeah.
1: Love that story.
0: Thanks.
1: Loved that story.
0: It was fun to write. And then I went to read it at a thing. And right before, because it's very monkey, there's a lot of monkey mind in there. And right before I read it, I thought, I wonder if I'm the only person who thinks this way. And then I read it and it was clear that I wasn't, you know.
1: A lot of monkeys.
0: Yeah, a lot of monkeys in their room.
1: Yeah, I want to go back to your corporate world writing experience, because that was your early life. I've just got this picture in my mind that you've of your account of your car has died. Your wife is on bed rest because of a complicated pregnancy. Mm-hmm. It's winter in upstate New York. And you're riding your bike to work.
0: Yes.
1: Composing sentences.
0: Yes. And not only that, I had these winter boots that had an astronaut on them.
1: An astronaut?
0: Yeah. I don't know why. We were trying to, I had to ride my bike in the winter.
1: Did they glow?
0: Like little decals walked? Of astronauts. I don't know. I was 38 years old. I don't know. But yeah, no, I mean, And so I would ride to work and, it was actually one of the most beautiful times because we had, depending when you drop in, one or two daughters, and we had a little house, and we, you know, in love. And in a certain way, I kind of was okay with the fact that I probably wouldn't be a writer, which is very sweet in a way. Like I was,
1: and
0: just,
1: you're going to be stuck in this corporate thing, which was going to keep you from being a writer because now you have two kids.
0: Kind of, but also I've got this corporate thing.
1: Yeah,
0: and I've got insurance, and in. At that point, it was like, okay, if I don't screw up, I can have something like a middle-class life for our daughters. That was huge. So I went from kind of like, I'm Jack Kerouac too. You know, I don't care about anything, to like Leave It to Beaver. And I love these people so much. Please don't let me fail them. So that job was a godsend. And I was very reverent about it. I was good at it. But meanwhile, I'm writing to work. And I thought, you know, if I could just write one story a year that gets published for the next 10 years, I'll be 44 or whatever I was, and I think I could maybe have a book, a small book. And so it was very sweet, you know, and sometimes there were days when I couldn't write, fine. Other days when the writing was on the way to work, just memorizing three sentences and trying to refine them as I wrote. And then other times, it

0: was, this was back in the days of WordPerfect. Anybody know, remember that one? Yeah. So I had set my desk up to be kind of maximum number of steps from the doorway. And so I would steal some time every day, depending on the workload. So I'd have this story up, and I'd be happy, like, oh, I'm doing it, I'm doing it. And if somebody walked in, I'd have to hit Shift F3, which toggle the screen, and then change my posture, like, So I wrote a whole book like that, you know.
1: So you were physically toggling, not just on the screen, but you were going.
0: And I didn't even know I was doing it, but I would always try to look a little bit like, oh gosh, this technical report that I'm doing right now at work is so hard, you know.
1: So funny. You know, you also mentioned showing your manuscript to your wife. That's risky to show.
0: Have you shown your manuscripts to my wife?
1: She liked mine better. So I actually tell students, don't do it.
0: Yeah.
1: Don't show a romantic partner what you've written, because it's going to go one of two ways. Yeah. One is they're going to go, I liked it, and that's not helpful. Mm. Or I didn't like it, and now you have to break up with that person.
0: Yeah. Yeah. Yeah.
1: So that's a calculated risk on your part.
0: Well, my wife is a very wonderful reader. And we met in grad school. We got engaged in 3 weeks in the romantic Syracuse ambiance. And we've been married, I think, 38 years now.
1: Good for
0: and
1: you.
0: She's a great, yeah, thank
1: you. Yeah, yeah.
0: But she's written two wonderful novels. And so we, you know, looking back, it's so sweet. We were both in the program. She was a year ahead of me. And we would drive around and just argue about writers. Oh no, you can't possibly prefer that writer, you know, just kind of lively. And then she's just someone who we have shared, I think, spiritual interests. So she was raised in an evangelical family in Rapid City, and I was a very Catholic kid. And so, and of course, you know, around our kids, we were always one mind. And so with her, it's I would never try to publish without showing her. And she, I wait very late in the game to where I think it's finished. And then she has, it's, and, you know, I know her so well that if she has even like a slight, like, yeah, then I have to go back. But like when I finished Lincoln and the Bardo, I gave her the first third because it's a weird book and it's kind of risky. And I was a little, I didn't know. I thought it was good, but I wasn't sure. Gave her the first third and she wrote me a little post-it note that I still have that I don't share the content of. But it was, that's why I went on, you know. Mm. So it's an incredible gift that I have with her.
1: We all need people like that in our lives, but you're lucky to have somebody that you live with.
0: Very lucky, yeah. And who knows me? I have, you know, I like to be funny. And sometimes that can be a little facile. And I also am kind of sentimental. That can go wrong. So she's somebody who really knows me well to say, this is 10% too easy. Or I had a story called Pastoralia, and we had a school bill coming up. And I'm like, I think I should sell that to the New Yorker for money, you know?
1: Yeah.
0: And it was too long because they have a limit. So I just lopped off a bunch of sections using my engineer brain, you know? And she read it. And she said, you ruined it. You took all the funny stuff out of it. She was absolutely right. So that, to have that kind of person in your life is really, you know, the best,
1: yeah,
0: valuable.
1: You know, one of the themes, it seems like, throughout your stuff is the harshness of the world with these glimpses of beauty kind of sprinkled in. And your stories remind me of a line. I have a favorite writer who's also from upstate New York, Frederick Buechner, who says, here is the world. Beautiful and terrible things are going to happen. Mm. You don't have to be afraid. Your stuff reminds me of that Buechner line.
0: I've never heard that's beautiful. Thank you.
1: Yeah,
0: for that.
1: Yeah. So that's intentional though, right? Because it, in your kind of worldview, the world is a harsh place.
0: It is, but also, you know, writers have limits. So for me, those early stories, the very early stories, a lot of my positive feelings about life came out too much. They weren't supported. They were just a little, like I really used to like Khalil Gibran and kind of cheerful, you know. So the early stories were working too hard to emphasize the positive. Then when I hit this period we talked about earlier, the sort of hidden fears,

0: I had about life. And I think it's some idea that it actually is very harsh came out. But I, in those early works, I kind of felt like I'm not quite doing justice to the beauty. I mean, I had a lovely family life, and that's a harder task, actually. Somebody said, happiness writes white. It's hard to, technically hard, to do justice to human friendship, love, you know. So I think for me, it's a thing I'm really excited about going ahead, is can I get that mix right? Because life is incredibly harsh. And sometimes, you know, as you get older and you get lucky, you think the harshness has vanished, you know. Or you also think that you're somehow luck is related to your virtue, which is another fallacy. So I think somehow there's a vision I want to get that fully credits. I had a beautiful day here today, because this is an incredible community. And to meet your students and your faculty, last day of my tour, my heart is very full right now. And you're an amazing person, as you know. but you know, so that's true, you know. And at the same time, very sad things are true. A great artist can get both of those. And I haven't got there yet, but that's kind of my aspiration.
1: Well, you've got this image, though, that you've said, where in your work, you like to visualize good and evil like these two football players in a peewee football game.
0: Yeah.
1: Where they've got all their pads on, and they just run at each other.
0: Yeah.
1: And so that's what you do. Right?
0: Yes, I hope so. But also now I'm getting a little tricky with myself, because I'm starting to realize that they're both on the same team.
1: You know? Whoa.
0: In other words, I don't think that evil wakes up in the morning and goes, yeah.
1: Who can I screw up today?
0: I don't. I think it's going to be a great day. You know, I'm going to close down the border, you know, or whatever. So But so to me, that's an interesting thing to think, okay, what if we disallowed the easy binary good evil? Then what do we see? How do people get into positions where they are actually doing things that we can call evil, but to them it doesn't look like it? That's a kind of, but even in, you know, some of the earlier stories, I think that energy is working, you know.
1: Not see them as evil takes a little bit of humility on our part. Wouldn't you say?
0: 100%. And clarity. You have to say, you also have to say we're on a spectrum of sorts, you know. As one of the things you learn as a writer is you can imagine pretty much anybody. If you say to me, do a 90-year-old, very bitter woman who can barely move, I can do that. I've had sore knees. I've been pissed off. And I've gone from being 20 to being 67. Just turn up the volume in each of those, and there she is. Edamame, you know.
1: Edamame,
0: yeah. Edamame, or whatever. But, but you know, when I was a Catholic kid, it was in Chicago, the nuns, actually, I joke, but they were amazing. And they were also kind of Dorothy Day era progressive teachers. And I don't know if it came from them, but I had an idea as a young kid that Jesus had this quality of being kind of a novelist in a sense, in that he was so, his phenomenon were so pure that when he saw you, he almost was you. He had no projection. He just loved. And therefore, when he interacted with you, he inflected you in the most positive way.
1: So the image of God in him reflected the image of God in me,
0: yes.
1: And they saw each other.
0: Yes, and God. Like the woman at the well.
1: Right.
0: But also the money changers. Mm. So I don't think he was angry the way we would be angry. But in Buddhism, they would say he was a wrathful teacher. So that got into me as an aspiration to be able to, well, not to be like that, but to write like that. To say, okay, let me put this character here and try to identify my projections and my intentions and get rid of those and just see the person. It's a superpower if you could do it. And it does kind of destabilize good, evil, right, wrong for at least the space of the story.
1: But you make it really clear in your stories that the world actually doesn't care whether you survive it or not, whether you do well or not, whether the abyss finally opens and swallows you up?
0: Yes, sometimes, you know, for certain, in certain situations, it doesn't care.

0: Now, the part I'm not as good at is in certain situations, it cares beautifully. So in some of the stories in 10th of December, I started to kind of go, oh, I'm getting it. Like in the title story, there's a moment at the end where the community kind of does come together for the guy. So it's for me, it's a beautiful craft because it leads you morally in a certain way. And as you do it more and more, you start to understand parts of your own mind a little bit. So I've always believed that community is real, but I was having trouble getting it into the stories. And then here comes just on its own, you know.
1: So you spent most of your career writing short stories and essays and things. And then Lincoln and the Bardo comes along, and you wondered if this was going to be a career killer. Yeah. Why?
0: Lincoln. You know, I'm writing a novel about Lincoln. How? Okay, go ahead.
1: Who hasn't?
0: Yeah. It's on South Park, you know.
1: Yeah.
0: No, I mean, part of it was that I'd written that book 10th of December, and I really enjoyed writing it. And but many years before, when our kids were little, we went to D.C., and we were driving past that cemetery. And my wife's cousin said, did you know that Willie Lincoln was buried in that crypt? I said, who's Willie Lincoln? You know, I didn't know. And then she explained that the newspapers had said that Lincoln had actually been so grief-stricken that he went into the tomb. Wow. And so as a young father, that was moving. It was also back during the Clinton era. Not even just the idea that somebody could leave the White House on their own on this kind of mission was fascinating. I thought, oh, that would be a great novel for somebody. Because my skill set at that point did not encompass a book like that. So I just said, okay, well, let's not mess anything up. Your career just started, and I knew I was getting successful because of these funny short stories. So I let it go. And I researched it a little bit, and I tried to write a play, and I just kept saying, don't do that, because it's sort of like the thing a person would do at that stage in their career when they got arrogant, you know? And I could just read the reviews, you know? So I didn't do it. And then at one point, the 10th of December came out. It was a big success, bigger than I ever imagined. And I just thought, wow, I do not want to be the guy whose gravestone reads, avoided that which he most longed to do, you know. And I really had, I thought, hey, I should try it. So I gave myself basically a little six-month contract. I said, just try it. And if it's stupid, no one ever has to know. And that gave me the freedom. So it was partly that it had to be, I knew, a little more earnest than I was used to doing. It also had to be a 19th century voice, which is not really what I was known for. So I did it 6 months and I gave it to Paula. And she wrote me that note, and I said, okay, we'll do it.
1: Keep going.
0: Yeah.
1: One of the things I so admire about that novel is the fact that you went from short story to writing that, because you said you can't cling to the thing that got you in the door. You
0: yes.
1: can't just keep being a short story yeah. writer forever.
0: Right.
1: You got to take the risk of but, doing the novel.
0: Yes, but that's terrifying, especially because yeah. my first book didn't come out until I was 38. And I just barely, you know, figured that out. And suddenly my dream was coming true. And then you're like, okay, I don't want to do anything.
1: Let's ramp it up a
0: yeah,
1: little.
0: Yeah, yeah. It was years later. And it felt really, you know, really wonderful to sort of broaden your stance a little bit and try something else.
1: And now it's being made into a movie with Tom Hanks.
0: Yes.
1: Right?
0: Yeah, it is.
1: I mean, is it okay for us to?
0: Oh, yeah. No, that, right. Yeah. No, that we announced it last week. Yeah.
1: Okay.
0: Yeah.
1: And then Vigil comes along, which, as I recall, you said it just started with an idea.
0: Yeah, it was just, it's a little hazy, but it was basically just one at 67, the thought that, like, well, how did I do, you know? And what, then I was thinking about the, kind of that generation of people who maybe are in their 80s now who were instrumental in the kind of first rhetoric of climate denial, which interestingly I found out came right from the tobacco industry. Same people in some cases. So I thought, just again, as that kind of a possible career-killing challenge, what if I took some climate change denier and put him on his deathbed? Stinker dies. You know, that was it. And so that was really the start of it. And then, so it just went from there.
1: So those novels, and even one of your early short stories, they involve spirits from the world beyond this one. Tolstoy did that. Dickens did it. It's a Wonderful Life did it.
0: Yeah.
1: Yeah.

0: Christmas Carol, all that. So have you ever been visited by a spirit?
1: Once.
0: What happened?
1: Yeah. Well, actually, it's not funny. It's kind of funny, but my grandfather, actually, he died in 1969, and he just retired, and I was supposed to go to the Cubs Sox game. They had it once a year. They had a Cubs Sox. Mm-hmm. So my dad and I were going to go, and then at the last minute, he said, "I can't go. The neighbor will take you." So we went, had a good time. And I came back to find my dad crying, and his father had passed away the night before, but he didn't want to ruin my night. Mm. So he held off, and he told me afterwards. And so either that night, I think it was actually the next night, I'm just in bed, and I wake up, and I think, oh, he's here. And there was a kind of a dark mass at the end of the bed, not frightening, but not him, but I knew it was him. And the whole vibe was just, it's all good. I'm fine, and you're going to be fine. And I thought, okay,
0: gift.
1: And I thought, am I asleep? And I'm not, and he's still there. And the reason I believe it, because it's only happened that one time. Never. Have you ever had an experience like that?
0: I have, but it was an evil one.
1: Oof.
0: I was in Mumbai, India. I had gone into the wrong neighborhood and got overwhelmed by this really, I've never talked publicly about this, by the way. And that night, in my room, I got attacked by something.
1: Physically, you felt it physically.
0: Yeah.
1: Yeah.
0: So when I read your thing about spirits and spirits entering into someone, I had something.
1: Amazing. There's a book called, I think it's by Patricia Pearson. I think it's called Opening Heaven's Door. I think. And her sister had an experience. She had terminal cancer, young woman with children. She's just despondent. What's going to happen? This can't be happening to me. And so she had a dream. And in the dream, her father, who lived a few blocks away, took her around and showed her the universe and showed her that her children, the future of each child, everything's fine. And she woke up just totally at peace with her death. Her father had died the night before. You know, so Patricia Pearson's a science writer. She's like, this is my
0: How
1: sister.
0: How can this be?
1: My sister's not a hoo-hoo kind of person, woo-hoo, whatever it is. So she said, I'm going to use my scientific training to look into this. So she interviewed a bunch of people, always with the same mindset she'd interview anybody. Eliminated the goofy things, and she concluded 50% of people, if they talk to you frankly, have had some kind of experience at the moment of crossover, or like you had, or like I had. So that's exciting. It just means that there's something. We don't know what it is, but mm-hmm. there's something. Yeah.
0: So how did having kids affect you as a writer? Because there are a lot of people who feel like, oh, I got to wait until my kids are adults and out of the house, or others get up early in the morning, you know, before the kids get up. How did it affect you?
1: The main thing was I just fell in love with Paula and with them and I had this feeling of I am protecting this pod at all costs. And the other thing that happened was suddenly, I mean, I had always been a pretty nice person, but when we had them, I just went, oh my God, everybody is beloved or should be. So whatever, you know, the feeling I had for them, some old guy on a bus bench, I mean, oh my God, he was a baby, you know. I hope his dad loved him as much as I, you know, that whole kind of corny, but the universe got infused with moral feeling. So whereas before the kids, I couldn't really figure out how to make a story matter, except I would, you know, like by Hemingway, I would put something that he had done or, you know, something. Suddenly there was meaning everywhere. Even, you know, because if you have that feeling about the world, this, even a small slight is a major moral thing. And I started to feel that. So the stories could be a little smaller. Humiliation was a real thing. There's a beautiful Chekhov story called Grief. I don't know if you've read it, but it's a guy who's, he's a very poor sort of horse-drawn cab driver in Moscow. And he just found out that his son has died. And the whole story is very simple. It's just him going around trying to tell somebody. And nobody, he's just a cab driver. At one point, somebody hits him in the back of the head, mind your business, you know. So at the end of the whole thing, no one has heard him. And he goes back to the stable and he puts the horse away and he just touches his head to the horse's snout and said, I had a son. he died.

0: you know, beautiful, huge story, but nothing happens except that. So I was more attuned to that energy mm-hmm. once we had our kids.
1: Yeah. And plus it focuses, you have this much time, you know, because something else is
0: yes.
1: taking time away.
0: Especially if you're writing at work, which I was. So it's a good joke, but also it was, you know, I had gotten a nice rejection from the New Yorker, which it was at Dear George, we reject this, but it's us writing to tell you we reject it. You know, oh my God, victory. Yeah. You know,
1: I got a note from them.
0: Yeah. So I was kind of elated and I made the mistake of telling my boss. And he actually, I'd never heard this construction before that, but he said, George man, we're going to have to ask you to stop using corporate resources to do your story thingies. What is that?
1: Story thingies.
0: Story thingies. I'm like, all right, you just gave me a grant for the arts. You watch how sneaky I am now. But yeah, so there was, but the beauty of that was I'd come out of grad school where, you know, sometimes you have too much time. So you're going to research. What were cannons made of in 1740? Who cares? So, so
1: I have 30 minutes before I have to do this
0: or less, or yeah. Sometimes it literally just, okay, I've got a meeting in 10 minutes. I've got a charge number. I can build this time, go. And so that brought out the entertainer. You just had to get, and then also I tell this to people who are in this situation where they don't have any time. You can make progress in 3 minutes. You know, we have this idea you have to have 6 hours and incense burning and, you know. But really, if you're pushed, if you can do 4 good lines, that's pretty good. Over the course of a year, that's a lot. Mm-hmm. So to sort of say, a lot of what I do as a writer is just anxiety reduction and say, okay, well, you can only write 3 minutes a day. Go ahead. You know, and so to me, that takes some of the pressure off of having to create the perfect condition.
1: Yeah. Which I think just comes with maturity and practice and life experience. So you've got this great story, Mom of Bold Action, where everything is a possible writing prompt for her. You know, famous writer comes to writer's symposium. You know, is that a prompt?
0: Yeah, right.
1: Well, so my question is do you think that way? That everything is a possible.
0: I used to.
1: Really?
0: Yeah, but none of them ever worked out. Literally, you know, a story in which, that's the conscious mind going, you know, and then whenever I would come up with it, I'd always supply an ending and, don't bother. But in that story, she's very sweet because she's desperate to write a story. And so she, you know, she thinks about, she's thinking about a talking fork in there, you know, what she does is she overdetermines that, you know, she won't write the story unless she's sure she can finish it, which that's a death knell. You have
1: never
0: to
1: gonna
0: be,
1: happen.
0: No, you because then you finished it, and why should we bother?
1: You know, you've also written some really really important nonfiction stuff. Your account of driving the entire length of the U.S.-Mexico border for GQ, that was a long time ago.
0: Yeah,
1: and living among unhoused people up in Fresno, outside of Fresno, in your tent city story. Do you ever feel like I need to get back into that? Or even, do you want to drive that border again?
0: Yeah, I did. The last one I did, I went to cover the Trump rallies in 2016. Mm-hmm. That was the last time. And that one kind of stung me a little bit. It was it's not natural. That form isn't really natural for me because I don't know. It takes me a lot of time to write those pieces. And in that case, it was kind of, I have a lot of people in my family and circle who are kind of right wing. And so, and to go into those rallies, people were quite affable, actually, you know, kind of fun in a way. And I would say, I'm a liberal left of Gandhi. They'd go, okay, you know, and we had a nice talks and arguments and was, you know, and then when I came to write it, I couldn't quite figure out the angle. I couldn't quite do it. So this is how. I said, okay, I'll write it as an opera libretto, and I had a commission from the New Yorker, so I'm going to write this out. So in the opera that I wrote, the Trump supporter, and I used all their actual quotes. I had them all stockpiled. So I had them singing, the Trump supporters singing, you know, close the border, you know, whatever. And then overhead, all the pro-immigration people I met were flying overhead singing. you know, ridiculous. So I sent it, I had the panache to send this to David Remnick. And then there was a few days silence. And he's such an amazing mind. And he at one point he wrote me an email, while I respect your attempts at equity, or it's not the word you use, but like fairness.
1: Equanimity.
0: Yeah. I feel you're avoiding the difficult task of analysis. Oof. Yeah. So, but it took that, and then I finally thought, okay, I have to have an opinion, you know. So anyway, I love that kind of piece because the beautiful thing is whatever idea you bring to a thing like that, go to Fresno and live incognito in those camps, your ideas get decimated in the first day. It's always more complicated than you thought. I'm afraid. I thought it was going to be like Steinbeck. I'm going to play guitar and we're going to, you know,
1: is your land.
0: Whoa, that kind of, yeah. No, that didn't happen. There's two different crack dealerships in there. And this woman came up to me and she goes, how long are you going to be here? I said, a week. She goes, I'm going to rape you. I'm like, you know, so but they're beautiful experiences because I come in with my little, whatever, liberal ideas, and within a day I'm just like, oh, I don't know anything. And that's beautiful. You take it down to nothing and start observing, and in that mode because your concepts are gone, you're observing really sharply, and things are beautifully funny. And I was laying in this camp at night, and it was very frightening because it was kind of a question of how long would be before they realized I was reporting. And so I'm laying in this camp, I'm just terrified. And you can hear fights breaking out and people coming in to buy crack. And I'm lying there and I'm like, I've got to get out of here. And then suddenly I hear from the next tent. And then a guy goes, can you hear me now? Of course.
1: There's the Pee Wee football game. Those two, good and evil, running at each other.
0: You couldn't make it up. You know, it was so beautiful. I mean, Robert Stone, the writer, talked about the difference between beautiful and sublime. Beautiful, beautiful. A bouquet is beautiful. Sublime, he said, was he was on a Coast Guard ship, and they were firing rockets into Vietnam. And these beautiful tracers. And it was beautiful, except they were killing people. But you couldn't deny the power of it, so he's used the word sublime. So those experiences, sometimes when your judging mind or your analytical mind goes away, you're open to the sublime, like that farting story.
1: I don't know that we've referred to that particular biological function before in the Writer's Symposium. So thank you.
0: Well,
1: thank you for that.
0: I try to be a breaker of the rules.
1: You've also compared writing to archery. And here's what, do you remember, or do you want me to tell you what you said?
0: Yeah, tell me.
1: That the first draft, the arrow just lands where it lands.
0: Hmm.
1: As opposed to aiming for the target.
0: Yes.
1: You see where this is going?
0: Yeah, now I do, yes.
1: Okay, so make the comparison.
0: Well, so I think a lot of times younger writers they know what they want to do. And that's the aiming, you aim. And so that doesn't usually work. Because, again, if I am aiming for something, you feel me controlling you in a certain way. So whereas if you just shoot and then react to where the shot lands, that's a more honest approach. So in other words, I might think I'm writing a story about A. In doing it, I kind of botch it up, but with a good reason. I hit a funny riff, and it goes over here. So then you have a choice. Do I take that funny riff and get rid of it so that the story will do what I told it to do? No. Or do I say, oh, it's a different story than I thought? And that's the more powerful thing. So the whole process of writing is kind of call and response. You do something with an intention, but then you see what you did, and then you go, okay, story, you're in charge. I'm going to do what you want me to do. And then, and I think that's where that communication feels like, because you feel it yourself as you're reading me. Oh, the story's going over there. And oh, no, he's following it. So we're in connection.
1: Yeah. I mean, I felt that so much in your story, 10th of December. In fact, I actually thought I should put this in my will, where if I'm dying, I want somebody to read 10th of December to me, because that it's such a hopeful

0: elevating experience because it went somewhere I didn't think it was going to go. And it was just so hopeful. And it was just this story that was awful and painful and lonely and desperate and then loving.
1: Thank you. That's because that's the experience I had writing it.
0: Oh, my.
1: Yeah, I didn't know. I just thought a guy with a terminal diagnosis decides to kill himself.
0: Yeah.
1: And the reason I had that is because a relative of mine got the diagnosis. And I thought, oh, my God. You know, basically you think, I'm so glad that that'll never happen to me. You know, well, they will. And I thought, okay, well, if it does, what would I do? And I thought, I just read To Build a Fire. That's, you know, and Jack London makes that freezing to death sound pretty good. So I thought, okay, when I get the diagnosis, I'll go into the woods and that all happened in a split second. And I thought, no, you wouldn't do that because that would break your family's heart. There was the whole blueprint for the story. But so then you first have to get the guy into the woods, you know, and then, that took up maybe a year to write that story. And every time, you're revising behind you, the reality is becoming more true to you. And then different options open up than you would have thought of at the beginning. And so by the time I got to that point, I loved that guy so much. And his dilemma had been so internalized by me that I could see what the actual issue was. And so it's a beautiful thing to, you know.
0: It was so moving. Yeah. And seriously, I just wanted to call you and thank you when I finished reading that. It was so powerful.
1: Thank you for telling me that.
0: So you have talked about writing as a spiritual practice. And what I so admire about that approach is that I think rather than thinking about, is there a market for this, you talk about it as just doing the writing is all that matters. The rest will kind of take care of itself. I mean, you can say that now because you're a successful writer. Mm. You've got a movie with Tom Hanks and all that sort of stuff. But I actually believe you that it's the writing that matters, not the outcome.
1: It's true, although in the spirit of symposium honesty, it flickers on and off.
0: Okay.
1: No, that's fair. I mean, and I think that's legit. In other words, like I can be in a story, even like that one you're talking about, and be so deep into it, and something reveals itself, and I get it, and I think, ooh, the New Yorker is going to love this.
0: Sure,
1: truly.
0: Fair enough.
1: And then that flickers off, and you go, yeah, okay, and then come back to it. So I think the whole thing, you know, spiritual practice, I think there are real spiritual practices more powerful than writing. But writing comes in there. And I think the main thing is to be in honest relation to the situation you made, to get clear of your plans about it, and then know that you're over there reading. You know, this precious person here who's seen a few things is reading it, and together we're really exploring. And if I leave something on the table in the name of my agenda or some sentimentality, you're going to feel that. And you're not going to want me to read that to you when you're dying. You know?
0: Mm-hmm.
1: You're going to want some other stupid story, and I can't live with that. But so then, so that is spiritual, you know. And it's but I think early on I knew that from reading, for example, Chekhov, that if you did the work of loving the form and loving your reader, then it would be successful in some way.
0: So you also have this line that says, if someone could demonstrate that fiction did no good, I would still do it because I think it does good for me. That's where I think it's a spiritual practice.
1: Yeah. Well, and you know, this is funny. They had a story called Winky. And in the story, there's a guy who he feels like his life is no good. He goes to a self-help seminar. And this guy is kind of a charlatan. And his thing is, don't let anyone crap in your oatmeal. That's his, you know.
0: That's just good. Yeah. That's just good.
1: That's it. So this guy in the story he's got his sister living with him who's kind of not all there, and she's super religious. And so he becomes convinced that she's crapping in his oatmeal and she's got to go live somewhere else. So we're watching this, and meanwhile, we're cutting in with scenes of her, and she's such a sweetheart and she adores him. So the last scene is he goes home. And he's gonna tell her. And
0: he's asserting himself.
1: Yeah. And he sees her face, and he can't do it. And then the kind of coda is he's beating himself up because he's not strong enough. but we're so happy. So that's the story. And it's, I think it's okay. So a week later, I get an email. Dear Mr. Saunders, I loved your story in The New Yorker. Oh, thank you. You know, it really helped me clarify some things in my life. Go, good, good, good. Go on. my 71-year-old mother is quite good for her age, but I think she needs to be in an old folks home. Your story convinced me to put her there. I'm like, what?
0: You were kind of going for the opposite. But. Yeah,
1: no, exactly. So I write him back, dear sir, thank you so much. I gave him the whole exegesis of the story, really like a 4-page explanation. And he writes back, thanks so much for your response. All done. So this is a case where my story, you know, is, now he was in error, but still, I don't. What's my point? I'm thinking about that woman, but you know, in other words, in that case, you can't predict what the world is going to make of your work, right. Really. So I think I would do it anyway. Yeah.
0: So we have a lot of people who are aspiring writers. Mm. In our audience and who are watching, you got some advice for them?
1: Yeah, and I met some of them today and they were wonderful. Oh my goodness. The biggest thing I would say is start with the assumption that what you have is valid. It's common, and I remember myself as a young writer, you'd make a story that didn't work and you're like, oh, I'm no good. I haven't lived enough. I haven't read enough. I don't know anything, blah, blah, blah. Rather than that, I would say your subconscious has just given you a gift. It's complicated. It's maybe a little bit knotted up. It's okay. What if we assume that it was your subconscious was trying to communicate with you, and instead of seeing it as an obstruction, seeing it as a beautiful complication or manifestation of who you are? I sometimes think of this in terms of talking to your own story. Because if your story is, you're reading along and suddenly it gets no good, the normal human response is say, oh, I screwed up.
0: I'm no good.
1: I should go to law school, you know, whatever. and that's normal. But the more advancing is to sort of say to the story, what's happening? And the story will say, nothing. It's fine. Keep going. Tell me. And the story eventually will start to reason with you a little bit. And it'll tell you in its own language what's wrong, because you already know. And then you can make peace with it. So I would say that. But the simple advice is trust that revision in your flavor, once you discover it, is the key to the kingdom. Nobody writes a first draft that's good. Nobody. People always say they do, but they don't. So the idea that you could take something that you made that you don't love, but by applying sort of a form of love to it over and over again, it would reshape itself. Your friend with the story is not an enemy, and revision is the way that you assure it of your friendship, essentially.
0: George Saunders, thank you for coming to the Writers' Studio.
1: It was such a pleasure.

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0: Thank you for tuning in to the UC San Diego Meet Camino Student Series. Today we're sitting down with Mariana Carolla, a soon-to-be grad who found her passion in a double major in Education Studies and Public Health and a minor in Latinx Chicanx Studies. So to start us off, I would just like to have you tell us a little bit more about how you found out about UC San Diego. You have an interesting story, and I believed it included one of our programs called Academic Connections. So could you tell us a little bit more about that?
1: Yes, thank you for inviting me. So in my junior year of high school, I heard about the Academic Connections program just by overhearing one of my biology teachers talking about it. And I knew that the program was fully covered in terms of housing and that there would be university credits received. So I was really interested in, you know, doing something over the summer related to preparing for college. So I applied and I participated in that program, and that really made me feel more confident about my ability to pursue higher education. We took a course, a university course at the time I took. It was marine biology. And so every day we went to class for a few hours. We had a lab and we had different scheduled activities throughout the day. And we interacted with students from San Diego County, but also from different parts of the country and the world who applied and were also participating in the program.
0: That's great. And it sounds like that was really built up your confidence in order to come to university, right?
1: Yes, absolutely.
0: So let's talk a little bit about yourself. Where did you grow up and where are you from, and you and your family from?
1: So I was born in Durango, Mexico, and I moved to the U.S. at the age of 3 and grew up in Compton, which is located in Los Angeles County. And so that's where me and my family are from.
0: And maybe you could tell us a little bit more about what your high school experience was like and how it was that you found yourself interested in going to university.
1: So I knew early on, I think when I started high school, that I wanted to go to college. And the school that I had access to, I knew it was like under-resourced, but it was a part of, it was my community high school, and I really wanted to attend because it was also in the name of my city. So I began early on investigating like what I needed to go to college. I remember I bought my SAT book from a thrift store, and that's what I used to study.
0: And how about your parents? Were they encouraging you to go to university?
1: I think that I waited to tell them until my senior year, because since I was the first in my family to go to college, it was all too complicated to bring up early, since I knew that I wanted to apply to a university and I didn't really know how that would work out at the time, since I was undocumented and at the time a lot of legislation was being passed to make that possible. So it was something that I just kept in the back of my mind as I pursued it. And then my senior year, I started seriously talking to my mom, which was a bit challenging since she didn't want me to go far away.
0: So I'm curious, did you get admitted to any other universities?
1: Yes, I applied to 8 universities, 4 UCs and 3 Cal States, and I got into 7 of them.
0: And so what was it about UC San Diego that made you choose us over these other institutions?
1: I think that one of the main reasons I chose to come to UC San Diego was that I had previous engagement with the university. I wasn't able to visit any of the other campuses because I was never able to access them, or my parents couldn't drive me to visit them. But UC San Diego, I had the opportunity

0: through the Academic Connections Summer Program.
1: And what major did you declare coming in, or were you undeclared?
0: When I came in, I was a philosophy major.
1: Interesting. And how did you choose philosophy? I think that's an interesting major to choose.
0: Yes, I think it's because college was really new to me, and the only thing I knew for sure when I began was that I loved learning and that I wanted to continue doing that. And I remember in one of my AP in my AP European History class, we were just learning about different philosophers, and I was like, okay, I think that that could be something that I could pursue and learn a lot from. But very early on, through electives and through other people at UCSD, I realized that there was different things that I could pursue that were more enjoyable to me.
1: And I was going to ask about that because you started off as philosophy. It's not uncommon for undergraduates to change majors, and you changed to education studies and public health. What was the impetus for that?
0: So I think some of the main drivers to pursue education and public health were that those were two big aspects of my life that I had a lot of questions about and that I didn't understand, like navigating education and healthcare, both because of my personal journey as an undocumented student and because of my family. So I wanted to be able to be more knowledgeable about those things so I could help myself, but also my family and future generations in my family.
1: Wonderful. Now, I would love to talk a little bit about the first year, your first year of experience here at UC San Diego. It's not uncommon for freshmen to have a little bit of a culture shock and take some time for them to adapt to the pace of the quarter system. So I'm wondering, what was your first year like? And if you had any challenges, how did you manage those?
0: So in my first year, I started off with the Summer Bridge program, and I think that had like a long-lasting impact on my undergraduate journey because it was where I became connected with all the other resources on campus, and I learned about how to talk to faculty. I remember when I learned in Summer Bridge, they had us practice going to office hours, and that was like a brand new concept to me. I was like, office hours? Like a store? What is that? But they made us, practice that, and they told us, you want to visit office hours to build relationship with faculty.
1: Yeah, I know that sometimes it's a little scary, the whole idea of going into a faculty's office and asking them questions. Could you tell us a little bit, what was that first experience like? Probably, I'm guessing the first time you do it, it's a little nerve-wracking, but then maybe it gets a little easier.
0: Yes, so I would say it always feels a little bit nerve-wracking because it's intimidating talking to professors, but having that practice through Summer Bridge really helped because it made it less scary. They told me that, I could go there to ask questions. I could go there even if I didn't have a question to introduce myself to the professor or to ask them about their own educational experiences. So I think that really, really helped me preparing even before I entered office hours.
1: That's great. I'm so glad that you mentioned Summer Bridge. It's such an excellent program, and I know that a lot of students don't take advantage of it. They're encouraged to apply, but they don't. So I'm glad that you did and that you shared that with our audience. I'd like to talk a little bit about some of the resources that you took advantage of during your first year and your time here at UC San Diego. I know, for example, that we have an Undocumented Student Services Center. And is that where you found some support and community?
0: Yes. So coming to UC San Diego, I knew that I would be really close to the border, but I was really attracted to the university, even though I know it would bring challenges in terms of my family visiting me. But when I found the Undoc Center, I was really happy because I didn't know that there was a community of other undocumented students, and there was staff there that was very knowledgeable about undocumented student challenges, and they supported us by connecting us to resources, scholarships, and also providing a space for us to be

0: together.
1: What are some other spaces that you found community?
0: Some other spaces I used throughout my undergrad was the Raza Resource Centro. That was the second place where I spend most of my time, and the Women's Center.
1: In the Women's Center. So, what was it about the Centro and the Women's?

0: The Rasa Resource Centro was like it had such a huge impact on my involvement and engagement with student activities and opportunities because I interacted with other Latinx students, not only undergrad students but graduate students. So I learned a lot about, what other students were doing and what opportunities were available to me, but I also got a lot of support to apply to those opportunities.
1: Maybe you could share with our listeners a few of the opportunities that you apply to. I know, for example, the Centro does a lot with a writing collective and with research. Maybe you could share a little bit about that.
0: Yes, so the Centro's Writing Collective helped me apply for my first summer research opportunity, and I really enjoyed that experience because it was intimidating, like having to write a research proposal, having to like learn how to maintain a faculty relationship and how to reach out to them. So all of those questions I had answered there, and I got additional support with like my research writing. And that was really helpful to me. I spent the summers there and then the academic year preparing for those summer research programs.
1: So, what was some of your research on? What are some of the things that you looked into?
0: So throughout undergrad, I've done various projects. I think that the majority of them have focused on educational issues and access and the experiences of Latinx students. I did a case study of my school district that I attended actually in K through 12 because that was one of the first issues I was thinking about transitioning to college. And so it was nice to like interview students and just like analyze that data. It was all brand new to me, the research experience, but having it be something that I cared about and was interested in made me really excited.
1: And so I know that you got to present your research. I believe you went to the Knox conference. Is that correct?
0: Yes.
1: Can you tell a little bit about what that was like to actually present your research at a national conference?
0: That was the first national conference I attended, and it was a part of the cohort in the Rasa Resource Centro, a group of undergrad and graduate students, and we prepared for that conference together. We flew there together, so it was a really fun experience because I didn't know conferences were like this place where everyone gathered to share like the work that they were doing. So I got to present, and I was really nervous, but it really helped having that team of researchers here at UCSD. And after Knox, I have presented at other education conferences, now ASH and AERA and NASPA, and that has really been really exciting.
1: Yeah, it sounds like you're an old pro. Sounds like you've done four or five research conferences. That's great. And so, when you think of yourself, do you see yourself as a scholar and a researcher?
0: I do now. I feel like it took me a while to see myself that way. And just because I had a hard time identifying or defining what a researcher was, I remember I asked an old mentor from high school, and because I was already interested in pursuing a graduate degree, and they're like, "Don't worry about that. This is not real research, you're just an undergrad." So I had a conversation with Gerardo, who was also, shares identities with me, and he really validated my experiences and told me that I was a researcher and this was important work. So I definitely see myself that way now, and it helped to have like Latinx mentors who also are researchers.
1: Maybe you could share a little bit about your mentorship experience and the value that they've brought to you. I think that would be something of interest.
0: Yes, so when I arrived to UCSD, I attended a conference. I believe it was called the First Gen Conference. And there I saw Dr. Frances Contreras, and she was talking about the importance of having mentorship while being a college student. And she was like, "Don't be afraid to ask." And I really loved the way she talked. So I was like,

0: She said, "Don't be afraid." So I'm going to go to her and ask her if she could be my mentor. And so she has been one of the most supportive mentors I've had here at UCSD, in addition to Dr. Gerardo Arellano. And their support has really, you know, been impactful to me as a student, but as a person, because I knew I could go to them about, you know, research and academics and, you know, how I was doing personally. Like, they saw me as, you know, a whole person and not just a student.
1: That's great. I'm so happy to hear that, that the First Gen Conference, which is something that our campus does, we invite all our First Gen students to participate, that you took away a little nugget of advice and you followed through on it, and it really paid off for you, sounds like. I'd like to talk a little bit more about, I know you're getting ready to graduate, and you've mentioned a couple of times that, you know, that you've been thinking about and pursuing graduate school. So if you could just share with us, you know, what's your plans after you graduate?
0: So after I graduate this June, I will be starting my education doctoral program at UC Davis, and I'll be focusing on education policy and school administration.
1: Congratulations. So imagine yourself coming right out of Summer Bridge. Would you ever, if someone had told you, hey, guess what, Mariana, you're going to be getting a PhD at UC Davis, what would you have told them?
0: I would have been like, I wouldn't have believed it. Like, I wasn't even thinking about grad school early on because I had no idea what that looked like. I was like, no, I can't afford it. I don't know. You have to write a book. I don't think I could write a book. But in my education studies classes, specifically with Dr. Francis Contreras, that was one of the first questions she made us journal about and then kept asking us, was like, are you thinking about pursuing graduate school? Why or why not? And then just like constantly putting that thought into my mind, I was like, well, you know what? I think that it is something I'm interested in.
1: Yeah, I'm super glad that you're sharing this, because I think a lot of first-gen students, we're not even aware that there's this thing called graduate school, right? And so I'm glad you're sharing this with the audience. Let's talk a little bit about your experience here at UC San Diego. You're getting ready to graduate. Congratulations on graduating, and super congratulations to you on getting into UC Davis's PhD program. I hope you feel really proud and accomplished. When you look back on your time here at UC San Diego, what are some, you know, two or three really fond memories that you would like to share?
0: I think the community I have built here with mentors and peers, especially like having space to be together, not only for working on research papers, but like events where we had food and just being in community with each other. That has been, I would say, one of like the best memories I have, because sometimes like school feels very serious and like you can't always be a person, but being surrounded by like faculty and students and just like being together eating, I think that was really good.
1: I'm glad you mentioned that university can be fun too, right? It's, yes, it's a lot of studying, a lot of preparation, and there are all these moments throughout your time where there's fun, there's celebration with peers. So I'm glad you share that so that our listeners know that you're going to come to university, you're going to have fun, you're going to learn, you're going to grow. Hopefully you'll go off to graduate school. So I'm wondering, just to wrap up our time together, what advice would you give to young scholars who are listening to this interview?
0: Some advice I think that I would have liked to hear when I was younger, instead of like being kind of like scared away from higher education, is that, you know, you do have the ability to succeed in higher education. And I know that sounds very cliche, but like in K through 12, we were kind of like scared, like you have to prepare. And even when you get there, you're not going to be as good as other students because you didn't go to good schools. And that really put doubt in me

0: But after my undergrad experience, I now understand that like that's not the reality, and that's not the mindset that we should be encouraging younger students to have, because there are many ways that we are supported and at the university that do help us succeed. So I feel like just knowing that, you can do it and you will be supported, like you won't be alone while you're here. If you have any concerns, there's always someone or some place that can help you.
1: Well, that's so true, and it sounds like you followed your own heart and you asked for help, you connected to people, and you succeeded and you thrived. So I'm so glad that I got to spend some time talking to you and learning more about your experience. Thank you so much for being part of our series. I really appreciate it. And
0: Thank you.
1: best of luck to you.
0: Thank you.

0: Welcome to the 31st annual Writers Symposium by the Sea at Point Loma Nazarene University. I'm Dean Nelson on the journalism faculty, and tonight we have the privilege of talking with the great Jamaica Kincaid. She writes, hold on. Somebody wasn't paying attention. She writes essays, novels, short stories, and really long sentences on topics of displacement, family relations, gardening, and the unquenchable human spirit. Welcome to the Writers' Symposium, Jamaica Kincaid.
1: Thanks.

0: You did that on purpose.
1: Of course they did. Of course they did. All right, so let's start this way. Your first full-time writing job was doing the Talk of the Town column for The New Yorker, right? That's an amazing first job. Who gets to do that?
0: I didn't know that it was an amazing job. I didn't know what The New Yorker was. In fact, when I came to America as a servant girl taking care of little children, and one of the family, the second family I lived with, the father was a New Yorker writer, and I didn't know what it meant, but he had these, the couple had these wonderful friends who were all very kind to me, one of them being David Halberstam. And I remember when I decided I didn't want to go to college after all, he walked me around the block. He and the person I, the father in the family, walked me around the block 90 in Madison and 90th and 91st, over to Park Avenue, down, and then back over to Madison, telling me I should go to college. And the thing they said that was that made me say, oh, all right, is, they said, well, even if you just sit under a tree and read some Shakespeare. And I said, oh, that sounds wonderful, I'll do that. So I went to college, a Franconia college, a college that was for hippies. I love hippies. And it was in Franconia, New Hampshire, not far from where Robert Frost lived. And Leon Bob-

0: Epstein, who now is at Bard, was the president. He was the youngest president in the history of colleges, I suppose. And so I did that for a year. And I decided, but I really want to be a writer. And I wanted to be a writer for... That's another... who does that? You know, you're a 16-year-old girl changing someone's diapers and you want to be a writer. Well, I wanted to be a writer. And I went to New York and luckily enough met a lot of interesting people who mostly were gay men. And they were extremely wonderful to me for, I don't know why, because I clearly wasn't a gay man. But one of them, the genius George W. S. Truro, I'd said something and he laughed so hard and he said, "Would you like to meet Mr. Sean?" I had no idea who Mr. Sean was, but I said, "Sure." So he took me to lunch with Mr. Sean at the Algonquin.
1: This was the editor of the New Yorker.
0: The editor of the New Yorker was William Sean. And I went to lunch with Mr. Sean, in which case I ordered the most expensive thing on the menu. And then I noticed that he only had a slice of pound cake, and I thought that I'd used up the lunch budget. And he said to George, "Well, tell her to give it a try." I gave it a try, which was, I wrote about the West Indian Day Parade in Brooklyn. And I made notes and I typed up my impressions. And I gave it to him. And I thought, well, he'll ask one of the writers to write it.
1: Because you just turned in notes.
0: I just turned in my notes and my impressions.
1: And that's what got published.
0: That's what got published.
1: So this is what is, I think, just so amazing about your career is your columns for that for that magazine were just observations, notes, things you overheard. As I recall, one of your columns was just the expense report.
0: Oh, that was my favorite. Yes. By that time, I had felt a kind of permission by Mr. Sean that you should try things. So, he published, not only did he publish it, the things I had written, my notes, but he paid me $1,000. In 1973 or 74, $1,000 was a lot of money. I naturally went to Bonwit Tellers and bought clothes.
1: But this is what mystifies me, is it resonated with readers.
0: Well, again, I had no idea that that there was a reader. There would be... such a thing as a reader, that I should please a reader. I thought, I wouldn't have been able to say it quite so then, but to this day, I still think it's a reader who should please me.
1: Really?
0: Yes. So say, and the way you please a writer is by reading their work. But a writer should never write for a reader. Imagine, well, I use this example, but here's another version of it. You're a faith-based university. The Apostle Paul wrote all these letters to these various shans, Galatians, Corinthians, all these...
1: Ephesians. You want me to keep going? I know these.
0: A lot of them.
1: Yeah.
0: He wrote these letters to them, and I actually believe the Galatians were not happy with their letter. I read it recently, and I don't think
1: it was a little harsh at times. He could

0: would be very harsh. And I think that they just ignored him. It was something about love, and you act on something. But I was sure they didn't like it. In any case, there are no Galatians today. There are simply none, and then there are Paul's letters to them.
1: Oh, so I see where this is going.
0: Yes.
1: So,
0: yes, you can't.
1: This is why the audience doesn't matter.
0: Doesn't matter. Doesn't matter. There'll always be an audience if you write something good.
1: All right.
0: Yeah, and Paul did write something good, even though I disagree with him on so many things.
1: Not that this is going to be all about the Bible, but didn't you at one point say you didn't like the New Testament because it reminded you of People magazine?
0: I did. I did.
1: What exactly made you think of People magazine?
0: We're
1: going to move on to other stuff, but yeah. I am curious about this.
0: Well, if you, you know, if you were, for instance, to take a tour of Israel, not that you would right now, but you would find that there's a place where Peter met Jesus. You would find that there's a place where this person met that person. Or, well, the beheadings on the platter.
1: Yeah, that whole John thing.
0: Yes.
1: Yeah.
0: The doubting Thomas. And I just found them after a while annoying, whereas the other part of the Bible, what you call the Old Testament, is just full of these dramas and these, even the little individual thing with, you know, what to do with Hagar and Ishmael. Oh, send them out into the desert and maybe we'll never see them again. Of course we do. You know, there are just so many incredible things, and I just have always found the New Testament sort of a problem, except when I got to Revelations. I loved Revelations. It was
1: really
0: so, yes. It was.
1: I thought I was hallucinating when I read Revelation.
0: You probably were. It was terrifying. The part I remember the first frightening part was when they turned to the rocks and the mountains, and the rocks and the mountains turned their backs on them. And I had no idea that rocks and mountains could have backs, that they could turn on you.
1: All right.
0: So just telling you. So yeah. Anyway, this is not a faith conversation, it's just a reader conversation. If you were, my interest in asking ridiculous questions about literature culminated over dinner when I asked someone who is very interested in Homer why there are no fish or is no fish, are no fishes in the Odyssey.
1: Is this something that has plagued you for a long time?
0: I looked and looked and I wondered, why are they at sea? Is there no fish in the Mediterranean? In the seas that they are? It's the little detail.
1: Did
0: someone say? Oh, I thought someone said something.
1: Yeah, there's no audience out there, remember?
0: But I find these questions very interesting as I'm reading, and I will write a long sentence about it.
1: Yeah, we've read those, and they're awesome. So, as I understand it, it wasn't until maybe you were age 19 that you had read a book that wasn't by a British author. You had read Dickens, Austin Keats,
0: yes.
1: Shakespeare. All that was your the King James Bible.

0: Yes. That was your reading.
1: That is true.
0: Until age 19?
1: Yes. I thought that literature, as we know it, had been this wonderful, fashionable thing, like a kind of skirt or something, you know, that you wore. And then after Rudyard Kipling, people stopped doing it. So that, for instance, Lady Chatterley's Lover, which was banned in England, and somehow someone got it back to Antigua, and this person's sister stole it and lent it to me because they knew I liked reading. And I read it, and I read it, and I thought, what's the banning? What's going on? I couldn't find anything objectionable in it. And then I found Penguin, which used to be a cheap paperback publisher, had a book called Lady Chatterley's Daughter. Now that was a book.
0: You learned a few things in that?
1: I learned many things I've never forgotten. And so, but to your point of not reading serious literature, I didn't know it existed until actually I went to live with the family who had the children, and the father encouraged me to go to college. Then they had lots of books. I found Nabokov. The first thing the mother, who was a feminist, gave to me was Simone de Beauvoir, and I read that. And a feminist completely, but I often would disagree with things that she would say, though I can't remember them now because we're all so beyond that, yet we are not. But yeah, I'd never read a book, and then once I started to read, they had Nabokov, they had Catch 22, all sorts of American writing, which I never really took to very much, except for Percy, Walker Percy.
0: Sure. The moviegoer, yeah.
1: Yes. Though then he too started to get rather funny. I remember a sentence he wrote in one of his novels in which he didn't like the way the Catholic Church had set up the mass, and he talked about guitar banging, ass wiggling nuns. Was one of the sentences.
0: Yeah.
1: And
0: memorable.
1: But he, yeah, the moviegoer is a great book.
0: Sure.
1: But I had never really read. A lot of my reading is from, you know, old books, and I fell in love with Bruno Schulz and a whole set of writers from a certain period.
0: I'm also wondering, though, how that had an impact on you as a writer, because of some of the very complex sentences that you write, and even going back to when you were punished as a kid, you had to write. Didn't you have to write Paradise Lost?
1: Books 1 and 2. I was 7 years of age. And yes, and of course it had the opposite effect of what the teacher intended. I fell in love with the Prince of... he becomes the Prince of Darkness, but he's really the morning light, you see, at first, Lucifer. He's the morning light. And the sentence is, better to rule in hell than to serve in heaven. That's the sentence.
0: That stuck with you?
1: 7 years of age.
0: Wow.
1: And
0: but I'm just wondering if you're having to copy books 1 and 2 and all of these British writers, do you think that had

0: an impact in just these very complex structures that you write?
1: Yes, it does. But it comes from poetry, not the novels, not Dickens, not Eliot, not Trollope, not... what are the others? It came from poetry. I had to read, we all had to read a lot of poetry, Wordsworth, Coleridge, Milton, of course.
0: Sure.
1: It came from poetry. And I think if I had had the courage or something like that, I would have written poems. They would have been very bad. But I would have written poems because I was very much, the English, the colonial tradition was a lot of poetry, and usually poetry about England, about things you would never know or never see. It had perhaps that was another influence, since I couldn't see it, since it wasn't familiar, it was a great influence on me.
0: Sure.
1: I had to imagine something. And,
0: okay.
1: And just to throw that in, I know there's a movement to self-representation and so on. And that's all very good, especially in history, in the realm of what is true. So that, for instance, that nutty person who's president talking about the conquering of the West and the blah and the blah, all of it existing only in his hair. That representation and all of that matters. But when you're creating something, it doesn't matter who looks like who, you know. It just your mind, and this is why I'm not particularly afraid of AI, or particularly, I could be wrong, but the thing to remember about this whole artificial intelligence business is it has no unconscious, and it can only tell you what has happened, but it doesn't know what to touch the table will create in you. And so don't worry about it. Let them do what they want. Let Sam Altman build a tower to himself.
0: So I'm glad to know we don't have to worry about AI. That's awesome.
1: Well, it's not that we don't have to worry about it, but we don't have to worry about it.
0: Got it. Okay. So there are some recurring themes in your books and stories. You've got these family dynamics going on all the time, particularly with the main character's mother.
1: Yes.
0: And would you say that for anybody, families are probably their greatest source of material from which they can write? I mean, if you had a happy family experience, do you think you would have become a writer?
1: I don't see why not. And this is something, you know, that people think that the unhappiness is some form of therapy, or you've let it all out, and it's really one of the problems with literature today, the memoir of the... I think if I had had, and in fact, the early part of, say, for instance, the novel Annie John, is very happy.

0: Right.
1: She has a wonderful relationship with her mother. But the mother in these books, I can, since you may have read them, I can give you some understanding of what I might have been doing, was trying to do. You know, for instance, take the myth of the Olympians. Their mother, father, their father, gave birth to them in the morning and ate them at night. Well, that's one version of a family, and I often thought our mother was like that. Gave birth to us in the morning, and when night came, ate us again. And so that's. But that doesn't mean she was evil. She was quite loving. When one of my brothers was in hospital, dying of HIV, and the other one was in jail because he had done something. They were both in these institutions, but they didn't like the food of the institution, and they also didn't like the same food. So she would cook them two different foods and take one to the jail, one to the hospital.
0: Wow.
1: That's a form of love.
0: Sure, sure.
1: Well, however, it would have been better if they had not been there in the first place.
0: Yeah, yeah. Yeah, that they kind of complicated
1: the
0: things there, didn't they?
1: Yeah. So the thing that most interests me, whether I'm writing fiction, not whatever it is I'm writing, and that's another thing, if you want to talk about how do I distinguish between these forms, and I... how do I distinguish? The most important thing, I think, when I'm writing is a truth to something. And I don't really know how to explain it to you, except I do understand that the truth is more like a prism. It has many colors.
0: You can look at it from this direction,
1: yes,
0: or that direction.
1: Yes.
0: Turn
1: yes,
0: it a little bit
1: and angled, and it's all the truth. A lie, on the other hand, is just dud. So, for instance, what I just referred to, the state of whatever we call our country nowadays, delivered by was a lie. The country wasn't just built by people moving forward and parting the Rockies with their gnaw-like hands, or is it?
0: It would have been Moses, but go
1: Moses,
0: ahead.
1: Moses, yeah. No, I was thinking of Charlton Heston.
0: Oh, yes.
1: you know, there was a lot of things that were horrible, horrible done. So what we heard the other night was a lie, and the thing about a lie, it's like the another thing that man likes is coal. It's like it's just a dead thing. It falls to the ground. There's nothing to it. It has no prism-like beauty. That's a lie. But the truth, and it's all its complications, and one of the things about the truth is it's sort of, when you are trying to get to it, it forces you into all sorts of, you know, positions, a moral position, a good, you know, be able to tell the bad from the good. It's complicated. You do things you do the right thing for the wrong reason, the wrong thing for it's, but it's not a lie.
0: Yeah, and that's why it's intriguing, is because you're exploring it. You're trying to at least address the question.
1: Yes.
0: So let me give you an example, not from Annie John, but from Lucy, where she says she would rather

0: She would rather die than be an echo of someone, and that her mother's love was designed to be just that. And then she says, the times that I loved Mariah, it was because she reminded me of my mother. The times I did not love Mariah, it was because she reminded me of my mother. Can you explain that? Or I think maybe you just did when you were addressing...
1: Yes, the truth of the... Yes, that it's complicated.
0: Right.
1: It's this and it's this. They're both true. True. I loved my mother. I didn't love my mother.
0: Yeah. And then she realizes she had become...
1: Her mother.
0: Her mother.
1: Yes.
0: And this is, I think, one of the most beautiful things that you explore is this... through your characters, your characters, and then the reader then gets to discover who they are and who they are not. And that's what I think is so wonderful about your novels in particular. It's this self-discovery.
1: That's so kind. And I can tell you with some certainty that no AI or ChatGPT could see what you just saw in that sentence.
0: Great. So you mentioned something about Annie John. There's something in Annie John where I want to ask if this actually happened to you.
1: Yes.
0: There's this wonderful story where she reads a story that she had written to her class, and they are in awe of her, and she is set apart because of what she has written. Did that happen to you?
1: Yes, though it was simplified in that my career as a young scholar, I was outstanding. Sorry, and
0: you just gotta say it.
1: My fellow students were often very admiring. And as I was telling you earlier, I had a classmate who he and I were, in his mind, we were competing for, because they ranked us. So we were either number one or number two. And very true is the person who came in last had to wear the dunce cap.
0: That really?
1: Is, yes.
0: Like a pointed?
1: Yes, it looked like a crown. It looked like something you desired, the dunce cap, and you were sat in the corner.
0: Wow.
1: Far away from the others. Nobody wanted the dunce cap. It was quite cruel. Anyway, it was.
0: You were set apart because of your writing.
1: I was because of my writing, my way of, according to my teachers, not to be too religious, but the sort of thing...
0: You're at a faith-based school. You can be religious.
1: Okay. That's right. But the sort of thing I could do when I would do when I was there, I learned not to do it. It was, for instance, when we were told the parable of the loaves and the fishes and how it multiplied and so on. And the children, all of us were just very in awe of it. And I said to our teacher, But how did they like the fish, boiled or fried?
0: And, it's a fair question.
1: I thought so. Yeah. I was sent home.
0: You were sent home?
1: Yes. I thought, you can't just give people fish.
0: You have to ask. Do you want it blackened?
1: Some hot sauce? Like the seasoning?
0: Yeah, exactly.
1: Yeah, it was not greeted with. But I was always the person who seemed to. And the poor teachers, because they were so proud of me, but then I would do something like that.
0: Right.
1: A lot of Annie John is true. But then I want to tell you how another, I sort of talked about Cronus in it, but one of the...

0: other layers of it is that it's the relationship between mother country and subject.
1: Mm-hmm.
0: Often the relationships in families were very much modeled on the relationship between the empire and us in it.
1: Sure.
0: That's one example of it. So it's not as simple as it seems, or as straightforward.
1: Sure.
0: As it seems.
1: So, actually, if I could, I want to talk to you about your style, your writing style.
0: Ah, yes.
1: So let's talk about Girl, for instance. Did you know when you started that was going to be one long, that's 300 words of one sentence. You got a lot of semicolons and parentheses and commas and stuff, but that's one sentence. At what point did you know, I'm going to just blow this thing out as one sentence?
0: Klosh, I wish I had that kind of confidence. I'm going to blow it out. But it's I think I can name names because the person is dead. But there was a writer at the New Yorker named Ved Mehta, and he was, I'm going to say blind, but I think it's not the correct thing anymore. I'm almost 77 years, and I can't keep up with all the correct ways of saying things. But he could not see.
1: Blind is acceptable.
0: Oh, it is? Well, thank you.
1: Sure.
0: In any case, he could not see. And
1: what does that have to do with...
0: Girl, I'm coming to it.
1: Okay.
0: This is the second or third time today I've had to tell him, I'm getting to it. So, and the reason why I have to get to it, because you'll see the arc of it. So he had given us, I was then married, young, I was 28 or something, a copy of Elizabeth Bishop's the first poem in it is in The Waiting Room. So what is the name of that collection? It's a small book. He had given it to us for as a Christmas present, but I did not like him because he was very cruel to young women. The New Yorker had hired young women who'd had outstanding educations, Wellesley, Radcliffe, all kinds of places, and they'd hired them to be his amanuensis. And he treated them very badly. He would say things like, are you having your period? Did you wash your vagina today? I'm not kidding. These are real things. And he made them so miserable that I, a penniless black woman, young black woman from the Caribbean, decided never to speak to him. And he was a friend of my husband's family, so I knew him in a sort of intimate way. So he gave us this book for a present, and because I didn't like the way he treated these women, I decided never to read the book. But then one day, Sunday afternoon, I picked up the book. Geography 3 by Elizabeth Bishop. The first poem in it is In the Waiting Room. And I picked up the book and I opened it and I read In the Waiting Room once. And then I sat down and wrote Girl. In retrospect, how I interpret that is as if someone opened a door and said to me, come in. And that's how I wrote Girl.
1: Wow. Wow.
0: So you see why I had to tell you about the blind man?
1: Yeah, I'm glad I was patient. So but you've got these other style things going, like with Mr. Potter, for instance. You've got repetition
0: Yeah.
1: and these things in parentheses, and you have him say the same thing over.
0: Yeah.
1: What are we doing there?
0: Well, the influence of that and what are we doing here is the King James Version of the Bible. You will notice that a story begins again, and it begins with "and." Now, I had not understood the way I'm speaking to you about the importance of the conjunction. When you say, suppose you begin "and," so this is "and," there are things that come before, and there, but they have not yet been clear or revealed. And in my imagination, when I'm writing, and I do that, that's for that reason. I do not yet understand, but I understand what comes. And then the "but" often contradicts, and the contradiction is important and true too.
1: So that's why you keep circling back,
0: yes,
1: and bringing and doing
0: bringing
1: the repetition and bringing back, it back to the present.
0: Yes.
1: That's actually brilliant. It is. That is brilliant. So basically what you're saying is you could have written the Bible. And you just ruined that microphone.
0: Yeah. And that was a sign of a transgression.
1: Okay, so
0: I could not have written the Bible, but it was a great influence. The other thing you say, repetition, is a big influence, is that when I was 7 years of age, my mother gave me for my birthday the concise Oxford Dictionary, and it was the concise of the concise. It was a small...
1: I mean, you had to have like a magnifying glass to read it, didn't
0: Well,
1: you?
0: I had 7-year-old eyes.
1: Yeah, okay.
0: And I read it as if it were a book. I would read it over and over, and it was fascinating. A to what we call Z, and then I would start again. And it has the influence of me repeating a word, but it doesn't mean the thing that it did before.
1: Exactly, exactly. Yeah, the new context changes the meaning of the word. Sure.
0: Yes, and to me, it makes... I don't know about the reader, but for me it makes the writing of it rich. I get so excited when I see that that will work and that I will still be true to the thing I am writing about. The idea that it could have this, you know, double meaning, yet the same meaning.
1: Right.
0: Then, yes.
1: So I've got to tell you what one of my favorite pieces of description from your writing is out of the autobiography of my mother. You've got this line that says, "My father's skin was the color of corruption."
0: Wow.
1: Copper, gold, ore. And then a few pages later, you say, "If I had loved him, had I felt sympathetic to him, I would have described it as the color of bread, the staff of life."
0: Wow.
1: That's you. That was, I read that and I just thought, oh my gosh, that is magnificent. Beautiful, beautiful description. You've got it everywhere.
0: And that's the Bible.
1: Well, there's some good description in there, yeah. So you mean that's the Bible's influence?
0: Influence, yes. That okay. I would know the staff of life, and I would know the color of corruption. I mean, one of the things that fascinates me about the age we are living in is that it's a kind of golden calf moment, you know, and it's being ground up and we are forced to eat it, but of course God forgets that we shit.
1: Can I just say that in 31 years of doing the Writers' Symposium, There have been some things said tonight.

0: that have never been uttered in these interviews.
1: I'm sorry.
0: No,
1: I'm sorry.
0: No, you don't need to apologize. So when, and then you've got this other line. We're going to talk about gardening in just a second, so just heads up. But there's this another beautiful line from Autobiography of My Mother that says, "Who you are is a mystery no one can answer, not even you, and why not, and why not?" The mystery of who you are, that's kind of a reason to write, isn't it?
1: Yes.
0: Is to try to address the mystery of who you are.
1: You are to know, to find out, to attempt. Who are you? I mean, it's one of the things when, you know, people get married or form. You don't know who you are. Never mind the person you've pledged your... and I'm not advocating divorce or anything, but it's something to remember that when you... However much you know a person, you don't know them because they don't know... who they are. And that again is my other to soften the frighteningness of AI. It can never know who you are. It can never know itself because the person who has created it I find it interesting that, you know, it's created out of these things that are in us too, that, the scientist, the chemist today, the third element, and I know nothing about the table, the periodic
0: elements?
1: Table.
0: Yeah,
1: the periodic,
0: okay.
1: I know nothing, but I know the third element in creation is lithium. I'm very interested in lithium, possibly for reasons that are not yet clear to me. But,
0: oh, they're becoming clear.
1: But they have noticed that people, communities whose source of water contains lithium has less... crime, depression, and other sort of mental illnesses, whereas people whose source of water does not have it are very violent and so on. And the example, though they did not say Juarez, I think they didn't want to, but the city across from Juarez, El Paso, mm-hmm. has the lowest incidence of crime. And depression and so on in the United States. And by the way, just so I can be in the RFK scamming club, you can buy lithium in 40 milligrams over the counter at a good health food store. I am going to have my own brand of lithium, okay? So to go back to the things,
0: I don't remember how we got there.
1: Yes, you have not been reading my books carefully.
0: We were talking about how one knows oneself.
1: Well, that's what I was trying to say. That even though those things, those robots, those whatever, because yesterday I was in, I think it was yesterday, where there was a robot dog sniffing and doing things. And he's made of we have in us the same things that are, because we are made out of dust. And
0: stardust,
1: yeah,
0: sure.
1: So, we're not, but... the element of knowing yourself. The poor dog cannot know itself, or the poor person robot who looks like a person cannot know itself because I know they say there's all this fear of one day it will surpass human beings.

So I just sit on my little couch and say, let me see how this works. Certainly, whatever Elon Musk makes will surpass him, because that's a very low bar.

0: No transition here. I'm just going to go right to how is gardening like writing?
1: It isn't like writing for me so much as in the way I garden, I'm writing too, so that I started to write about again my mother comes up. She always begins in these things, but I think and the Bible, you know, bring that in. How did it sure. come into gardening?
0: The Bible starts with a garden.
1: Exactly. I think I was talking to you today, and I was saying, well, you know, of course there are other worlds, because how would God know that it was good? And I will have these conversations with... but the Garden of Eden has... you know, everything, but there are two significant things, and they will make me argue with myself about the difference between creation and design.
0: Yeah, I made the announcement about cell phones. I know, yes. I know. What can you do? There's evil in the world.
1: And it follows us everywhere.
0: Yeah.
1: But the first two things would be the tree of life and the tree of knowledge. So I think the arrangement is significant. The tree of life is food, agriculture, and the tree of knowledge is horticulture. And invariably in gardening, so especially, you know, the great gardens of this, that, England, Mesopotamia, the power. Anywhere you find gardening, you find that people have enough to eat, tree of life. And then they have things that they admire. They grow just for the sake of the beauty of it. And that beauty leads you to reflection, to wonder, to knowledge, is my interpretation of that particular section. Then as you go on and you read it, and of course the naming of things that God gives to Adam, there is a I cannot tell you the importance of naming of something. Is to name something is to have power over it and to claim it, because when you can name something, you can remove all that it has been and give it a new life. Naming. One of the when I'm teaching this garden class, one of the things I will let my students read is Columbus's journal of the first voyage, where he is not expecting what he's seeing. He's not expecting he's going off to China or someplace to meet the great Chang or whatever he calls him. And so he comes on these islands, and he names them. The first set of islands is Cuba, Haiti, the Bahamas, of course, Puerto Rico, the Dominican Republic. Yeah, so he... and he's completely baffled, you know, and he this is a really... great thing, you students of these issues of colonialism and so on. He looks at the scene, which he had not expected, and he keeps using the word paradise. He says it's a paradise, and if I were writing it, I would put, but I'm going to fuck it up. because that's in fact what he does. And then the second voyage, he goes on and he now is

0: is better prepared for things he might find, and so he can reach into his memory of things he knows, so that when he comes across a Dominica, say, he finds it on a Sunday, so it's named Dominica. Mm-hmm. Antigua is named after a church in Spain. Saint Kitts is named because for him, in silhouette, the island looked like the myth of Saint Christopher carrying the stranger across the raging river, and at the end of the journey, it's revealed it's Christ. So that's how Saint Kitts becomes Saint Christopher, and it goes on. Like that, he reaches into his memory for the naming, and he names them and claims them in the name of the King and Queen of Spain. And I have 1492 is much more significant than everybody gives it credit for. It's the end. 1492 is the end of Portuguese power. Portugal ruled the world, the richest people in the world in 1492. And in the 15th century, the end of 1492, the world splits. And it's in this way. The Spaniards, in my view, the Spaniards, because of Columbus, gets this part of the world, or their influence, they feel wealthy because of this part of the world. And so they send their daughter, Catherine of Aragon, to marry into the Tudor dynasty, to strengthen the Tudor dynasty, to mm-hmm. strengthen the Spanish. Always making these alliances. Well, so what happens? Catherine goes to England. She can't produce an heir. It leads to the split in the church. Those are two things, and we haven't even mentioned the Inquisition, which took place in the same year that Columbus sailed. Sometimes I find it in records as the same day, but never mind, that would be too cute if it was the same day. But, you know, when you look at these two things, and because after Catherine of Aragon goes to the Tudor court, and that whole drama of Henry and his wives and beheadings and so on, leads to the Elizabethan age, in which I think it's Hood, one of her pirates, who are called Sir John, this Francis Drake, Sir Walter Raleigh, and all of them. They're real thieves, but they're called pirates, but they're called Sir This. And one of them introduces a new trade to England. The new trade is the slave trade, and that begins the rise of England, which comes to America. And so, you know, when you ask me about gardening...
1: I was wondering when we were going to get to that. I mean, this is a fascinating history lesson, but I'm thinking, I did was ask about gardening.
0: It's not a history lesson. It's what happened.
1: Okay.
0: And when we say history, when we say the novel, when we say the poetry, and I'm speaking especially to people who look like me in the audience, young women, young men too, the categories that we are forced into are not appropriate for our experience. So the history, Tudor history, as it's written, is not capable of taking in what happened to us. The poem, certain forms, the novel, which I will

0: I insist comes about as a distraction for people who are gathering furniture from mahogany trees and cotton, and which, by the way, extended the life of Europeans. They had warmer clothes. When you talk about these forms of saying what happened, certain people, the existing form of history, the existing form of Gibbon, for instance, is not appropriate for me to write a history. I can't write Gibbon. I can't write certain ways. I can't think of it in certain ways. And so to gardening, I can't write about gardening the way someone named John Hunt would. His gardening is, he looks out on the landscape and he says, the genius of the place. I look out at the landscape and I think, am I the genius or am I the place? Most likely I'm the place, because sure, the place and I are property. So this is how I came to gardening. I looked at it in a different way, the transformation of the earth's surface by European conquering power. And really, if it wasn't Europeans, it would be somebody, because right, we humans are shits. But just to say, how I came to gardening was beginning to look at all these things as I was being asked to read the Bible as a religious text, or the history of Columbus as the history. I couldn't do it.
1: Sure.
0: So I had to bring in all these things: the transformation of the West Indies, of fruit. The second biggest journey of the seafarers was Captain Cook, who transformed the West Indies with food from Tahiti and places like that. The breadfruit, which many West Indians know, is the real it's the real thing in the Mutiny on the Bounty. You know the Mutiny on the Bounty? The cargo was the breadfruit. The breadfruit was being sent to the West Indies as a cheap source of food for the enslaved. So how can I think of gardening without, how can I sure, garden without...
1: Sure, without that history.
0: Without that.
1: Sure.
0: And then, of course, a fortune is made by plant hunters going to China, India, bringing back seeds, because once again people were prosperous. They had things of beauty, you know. Mm-hmm. So you have Thomas Jefferson, whom
1: he's complicated, isn't he?
0: He's complicated, and I find great. Well, the great thing about Thomas Jefferson, he was a great writer, you know, and the part people like is the pursuit of happiness, but the great part is the self-evident. When it becomes self-evident that you are not a table, but me, yeah.
1: That's something. So... We're gonna have to pull
0: Stop.
1: The ship into
0: yes,
1: the harbor here.
0: I know.
1: So here's I just have two other questions. One is, as a child, you prayed that God would let you come to America. Given what we have experienced in recent years, do you think your child self would still pray that prayer?
0: Yes.
1: Tell me
0: I would
1: why.
0: Rather go to America

0: than any place in the world, especially England. Have you seen British black people? It's the worst thing that could happen to you, is to be a British black person. And you can tell the British black people I say that. I'd rather go to France. I was in Berlin, and the black people there speaking perfect German seemed much more than the black people in England. I mean, but yes, I would still feel that way, because actually it's very clear to me that I can say out loud, the President of the United States is beneath the contempt of this cup.
1: That, okay, so you answered that question. So what a final question is, we have a lot of people who are interested in writing, becoming writers, want to get better at it. What advice do you have for them?
0: Forget an audience, simply write. Let Paul be your guide. The thing about writing is it involves something really all of us can. It involves something rather holy. It's called the word, and you can't. I mean, you can write anything, but if you're serious about it, it's the word, and it's not about money. Though of course one must pay the bills, and one must eat and so on. It's not about that. I hate to sound, no, I don't hate to sound pretentious. Let me be pretentious.
1: But yeah, why hate it now?
0: But,
1: yeah.
0: Yes. Thank you. But it really is something serious to do, and it's not, you know, one of the discouraging things, and I was teaching at Harvard, so many of my students, you know, brilliant people, they were on something called the National, Harvard Lampoon, and then they would all go off and work for Saturday Night Live or The Simpsons or some stupid thing like that, and they were so talented. It's not, I mean, I like The Simpsons, but I'd really rather read Elizabeth Bishop and so on. But, you know, life is difficult, and maybe every once in a while you need Saturday Night Live or something, but really, don't do it. My advice is, if you are serious about writing, is to remember that you are involved in something sort of unusual outside. It is the word, and as the book you hold most, you treasure most, says, in the beginning was the word, and the word was, yeah.
1: Jamaica Kincaid, thank you for being part of our Writers Symposium.

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Hello, I'm Tom Chordosh. It's a pleasure to be part of this CARTA symposium on altered states of mind. My title is Imagination and Embodiment in Practices of Sacred Sonorous Being. And I'm going to begin with a passage from the poet William Blake's Marriage of Heaven and Hell. The ancient poets animated all sensible objects with gods or geniuses, calling them by the names and adorning them with the properties of woods, rivers, mountains, lakes, cities, nations, and whatever their enlarged and numerous senses could perceive. And particularly, they studied the genius of each city and country, placing it under its mental deity, till a system was formed, which some took advantage of and enslaved the vulgar by attempting to realize or abstract the mental deities from their objects. Thus began priesthood, choosing forms of worship from poetic tales, and at length they pronounced that the gods had ordered such things. Thus men forgot that all deities reside in the human breast. This passage addresses my theme of the role of religious practices in defining what it is to be human. Blake offers an evolutionary, or at least parahistorical, argument that the priest is a debased and degenerate version of the poet, operating through abstraction of mental deities from their objects, rather than through the poet's enlarged and numerous senses, and thereby serving enslavement and oppression, rather than liberation and imagination. Imagination is a fundamental human process, to borrow a phrase from Janis Jenkins. Can we then say that imagining is an altered state of consciousness? Or is it the default state of consciousness that is the norm and defines us as human? To begin answering this question, it's useful to identify the opposite of imagination, and I want to say that it is taking for granted. In Blake's terms, this taking for granted is not merely a description of everyday quotidian life, it is a forgetting that all deities reside in the human breast. Imagining is not simply a matter of mental imagery, nor even a matter of multisensory imagery. I want us to recognize imagination as deeply embodied, such that the polarity of imagining and taking for granted is parallel to the polarity of movement and stasis. All movement is grounded in imagination, not only as a form of intentionality or tending toward the world, but insofar as it is that it invariably has a kind of style. And style is the imaginative possibility always present in movement. To take this one step further, movement defines life because the absolute absence of movement is death. I want to introduce the idea of sound as a feature of embodiment, movement, and imagination. Sound exists in polarity with silence, whether it is the silence of solitude or the silence of censorship. But I want to leave silence to the side in order to engage sound in religious practice. Indeed, in a comparison of two religious practices, engaging the human voice in song. I'm going to make a lot of the fact that as bodily beings, we both hear and produce sound, and ask us to imagine that sound is one of our enlarged and numerous senses. In sum, I want to offer a reflection on the religious implications of our sonorous being, a phrase from the philosopher Maurice Merleau-Ponty, which is highly resonant to understanding the contribution of imagination as a bodily process of defining our humanity. Let me begin by quoting the passage that inspires this reflection from Merleau-Ponty's 1968 essay, The Intertwining, the Chiasm, in which he introduces the idea of humans as sonorous beings. Like crystal, like metal, and many other substances, I am a sonorous being, but I hear my own vibration from within. As Malraux said, I hear myself with my throat. In this, as he also has said, I am incomparable. My voice is bound to the mass of my own life, as is the voice of no one else. But if I am close enough to the other who speaks, to hear his breath and feel his effervescence and his fatigue, I almost witness, in him as in myself, the awesome birth of vociferation.
There is a reflexivity of the movements of phonation and of hearing. They have their sonorous inscription. The vociferations have in me their motor echo. This new reversibility and the emergence of the flesh as expression are the point of insertion of speaking and thinking in the world of silence. The first sentence of this passage evokes the materiality of our bodies as substance. The unexpected comparison of our living materiality to inanimate crystal or metal invokes an alterity or otherness in our embodied being that will become consequential in my argument with respect to the sacred. However, ours is a sonority that not only rings or pings when it's struck, but is intentional in producing its own sound, sentient in perceiving that sound, and reflexive about both the sound and its source as uniquely bound to the mass of my own life. This sonorous being is intersubjective insofar as we can relate to the voice, breath, effervescence, and fatigue of another human, a fellow sonorous being. It is a function of what Merleau-Ponty refers to as the flesh, by which he means our sentient materiality. His use of words like movements, emergence, and insertion suggests the existential status of speaking and thinking in the world of silence. Merleau-Ponty's understanding of the sonorous being of our embodied fleshly existence can give us insight into the imaginative embodied generation of sacred power if we take it up in the context of concrete examples. Accordingly, I'll briefly introduce two ethnographic phenomena that extend the existential meaning of our sonorous being to the dimension of the sacred. These are the religious practices of Pentecostal charismatic singing in tongues and Native American church peyote songs. Pentecostalism is a diverse global movement within Christianity. It is characterized by the ritual performance of charisms or gifts of the Spirit, prominent among which is the practice of glossolalia or speaking in tongues. Although in some forms of Pentecostalism, speaking in tongues occurs as a spontaneous vocalization in a state of trance, among many charismatics, speaking in tongues is a conscious and intentional act. Most often, those who speak in tongues are praying in tongues and thus communicating with God. Specifically, praying in tongues is a form of praise to God with the understanding that vernacular language is vastly inadequate to express the magnitude of praise of which the deity is worthy. The gift of tongues can be used in private prayer, but has particular performative impact when a group or a large assembly is praying in tongues together. This impact is amplified when praying in tongues becomes singing in tongues. In a large assembly, the mass of vocalization provides a background drone that

modulates around a particular tone and with an improvised melodic contour that among Catholic charismatics is reminiscent of a Gregorian chant. There are no set melodies, since as a gift of the Spirit, tongues are presumed to be improvised, spontaneous, and inspired. There's typically no instrumental accompaniment of singing in tongues, but frequently a gestural accompaniment in the prayer posture of palms open and arms spread or raised, and occasionally a percussive element added by the clapping of hands. Allow me to give you a simulation, a brief, respectful imitation of singing in tongues. Ha shamanakiya ha shamanakiya heya ta shamanakiya lamanashaya ha manashikamrahiya. Native American Pietism is a pan-Indian religion, many ritual features of which are derived from Plains Indian cultural patterns. Ritual practice is centered on prayerful consumption of the hallucinogenic cactus Lophophora williamsi, which contains significant amounts of a psychoactive alkaloids, prominently including mescaline. The peyote is in effect a sacrament, medicine, spirit, and a source of insight and illumination for participants. Peyote songs are a prominent feature of the Native American church. Like singing in tongues, peyote songs are a form of prayer understood to be inspired by the peyote spirit and to facilitate connection to the divine. They may be sung in private, but when performed in a peyote meeting are solo performances. These prayer meetings typically take place in a Plains Indian style teepee and are all-night events that last from sundown to sunrise the following morning. In the course of the meeting, peyote medicine is passed round several times and participants take turns praying, singing, and encouraging a patient whose troubles are often the reason for which the meeting is being held. Each song has a distinct melody and lyrics, which are typically repeated four times with only minor variation and improvisation. Individuals may have created more than one song and may learn songs from others. The singer usually self-accompanies with a ceremonial water drum or rattle. In contrast to the flowing wave-like quality of singing in tongues, the percussion amplifies the song's effect with a pronounced rhythmic element. Again, allow me to give you a simulation, a brief, respectful imitation of a fragment of a peyote song.

The critical feature that these forms of sacred song have in common is that they have no semantic component, such that all their meaning is carried in the sounds as such. There are no words. In piyote songs and singing in tongues, there are recognizable phonemes and morphemes, syllables and even syntax, but no semantic or lexical elements. Close phonetic and morphological analysis show that there are recognizable patterns among individuals and groups that pray together, and occasionally a person will report being gifted with more than one prayer language or more than one piyote song. Yet in the absence of semantic meaning, these forms are entirely about the corporeal being of sound. There is meaning, but the meaning exists whole cloth with no possibility of parsing into units. It is a seamless fabric of resonant praise for singing in tongues and a unitary sonorous embrace of the medicine's power in piyote songs. In this way, the practices presuppose a distinct state of consciousness, both in the absence of a semantic content and in the presence of the sacred. Merleau-Ponty makes 2 points about vocalization in a way that suggests there is something about the embodiment we have in common as human beings that forms the basis for experience of the sacred across these culturally distinct forms of ritual song. First, he says, I do not hear myself as I hear others. The sonorous existence of my voice is for me, as it were, poorly exhibited. I have rather an echo of its articulated existence. It vibrates through my head rather than outside. I am always on the same side of my body. It presents itself to me in one invariable perspective. I hear myself from both within and from without. I experience, and as often as I wish, the transition and the metamorphosis of the one experience into the other. And it is

is only as though the hinge between them, solid, unshakable, remained irremediably hidden from me. The existence of this hinge evokes the theme of reversibility so prominent in what Merleau-Ponty has to teach us about embodiment. There is the reversibility of my voice uttered and my voice heard. There is also a deeper reversibility of my voice articulated and my voice as I feel it from within myself. Second, when it comes to spoken language, Merleau-Ponty says, to understand a phrase is nothing else than to fully welcome it in its sonorous being, or as we put it so well, to hear what it says. The meaning is not on the phrase like the butter on the bread, like a second layer of psychic reality spread over the sound. It is the totality of what is said, the integral of all the differentiations of the verbal chain. It is given with the words for those who have ears to hear. Merleau-Ponty's point is that meaning is always embedded in the sound of speech and is not something added to it. The absence of semantic meaning in the sacred singing we have considered does not render the vocalization inconsequential or uninteresting. Instead, it points to the magnificence of sonorous being in and for itself. Indeed, the phenomenology of speaking includes far more than semantic and lexical meaning. The feeling of vocalization in our mouth and our characteristic vocal posture, the corporal resonance of the sound, the echo and acoustic variation in our audition, the presence of others in the modes of intimacy or performance, communication through tone of voice, and the modulation between silence intervening in speech or speech in silence. These features are all present simultaneously with and providing color and flavor to semantic meaning before it enters dialogue, discourse, or narrative. The phenomenological immediacy of sonorous being is evident if we allow ourselves to reimagine vocalization, speech, and song as bodily secretions, material emanations of sonorous being. The absence of semantic meaning in peyote songs and singing in tongues amplifies these phenomenological features and their reversibility. The reversibility of the voiced and the heard, and the different ways they feel or resonate, not only draws back the curtain on alterity or otherness, but instantiates alterity as an immediate bodily experience. The religious and ritual setting consecrates the natural act of vocalization as an imaginative act, such that if it is possible, as is the case in both the Catholic Charismatic Renewal and the Native American Church, to experience word as power, it also becomes possible to experience voice as power. What I want to suggest in conclusion is that these sacred songs derive their performative efficacy, their power, by tapping into the embodied alterity that grounds the sacred in a particular way. Being able to move autonomously is the definition of animate life. But Merleau-Ponty observes that there are certain kinds of movements that go nowhere. Among these are, in his words, especially those strange movements of the throat and mouth that form the cry and the voice. Those movements end in sounds, and I hear them. The paradox of movement that goes nowhere provides a clue to another kind of reversibility, that between immanence and transcendence. To be precise, in peyote songs and singing in tongues, the sacred emanates from the singer's body, but in both cases, the songs and tongues are also a gift from a higher power. In both cases, the act of singing is a reaching beyond and has a trajectory toward the divine, but it is also irrevocably lodged in the chest, throat, and tongue as movement that goes nowhere. In the end, engendering this reversibility of the transcendent and immanent in concrete experience is the significance of peyote songs and singing in tongues, and what they have most in common in addressing the imaginative force of sonorous being in defining our humanity. Thanks for listening.

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0: Welcome to the 31st Annual Writers' Symposium by the Sea at Point Loma Nazarene University. I'm Dean Nelson, I'm the journalism faculty, and tonight we have the privilege of talking to the great George Saunders. He writes, not yet. I think I had them in class, you know. Let's do this again. Tonight we have the privilege of talking with the great George Saunders. He writes short stories, essays, for places like The New Yorker, GQ, and elsewhere, and novels such as Lincoln and the Bardo, and more recently, Vigil. He's won pretty much every award there is for writing. He's one of those most beloved writers in the world, and he seems to be everywhere these days. And now he's at the Writers Symposium. George Saunders, welcome to the Writers Symposium.
1: It's so nice to be here.
0: So you were a delivery driver for your father's restaurant. You played guitar in a band. You read Atlas Shrugged. You went to engineering school. You worked in oil fields in Indonesia. You worked as a knuckle puller at a slaughterhouse. You were a roofer, a convenience store clerk. You wrote some stories, and poof, you're at the Writers' Symposium. Did I miss anything?
1: No, thank you, and good night.
0: Yeah. It's been delightful.
1: Yeah.
0: I just think you've lived, you know? All of those things have contributed to how the things you write about, and what you write, how you write.
1: Yes.
0: And is any one of those more influential?
1: No, it was kind of the process of learning what our culture was by having it hit me on the head over and over again, and kind of going through some just those moments where money is tight and you can sort of see the abyss and you realize the abyss doesn't care if you fall into it. That was deep, and I think I kind of suppressed it for a number of years and tried to do Hemingway, you know, in Amarillo, Texas, that kind of thing. And then when I finally discovered a technical way to write, which was basically to free up and be funny, all that stuff kind of came flooding in, all the sort of hard knock experiences.
0: Yeah, because it really comes through. It just feels like you know the working life. That does come through. Yeah. But I want to start with a high school teacher. I think you said she showed film strips of writers?
1: Yes.
0: And there was something about that energized you?
1: Well, there's something about her. Her name is Sherry Lindblom, and she was so funny and beautiful and really trusted us, but she was pretty strict. So the idea was you were to mind your manners, but I learned that if I could make a joke at the right minute, she would kind of be like, and then when I made the joke, she'd just give me a little smile, you know? And it was all about timing. If I had thought the joke up before, it wouldn't work. If I let it sit there for just a second too long, it wouldn't work. So that was one thing. But then she also had real deep respect for writers. And she saw it as, I think at one point she said it was like the culture's eyes looking back on itself. So she showed these very kind of cheesy, you know, those old film strips. But one was, I think it was like Nathaniel Hawthorne talking to some neighborhood girls

0: Well, it was really weird. He was standing at a fence gesturing and they were looking at him. But this teacher.
1: And you longed for that.
0: I just wanted to be him talking to the. Yeah. But this Miss Lindblom really, or Miss Williams, as she was at the time, really admired whatever he was doing. She thought it was central. And I really took note of that. Kind of the idea that you could go out into your culture, whatever it was, and whatever you found there was valid, and then you could turn around and kind of talk to the culture about that. That was long before I kind of knew I wanted to be a writer. That was something that really struck me.
1: Cool. Yeah. And there was a teacher even before that who gave you a copy of Johnny Tremaine, I think. That what was it about that book?
0: Well,
1: that
0: this was, it was deep, because this was in third grade in Catholic school, and all these hot nuns.
1: May I just say, I've never heard that sentence before.
0: It was a very special school. But there's a nun named Sister Lynette who was younger, and she used to let me come after class and talk to her, and she'd tell me about her girlhood in Kansas. But I'm like, what, Kansas? You're a nun. You didn't have a girlhood, you know? Yeah. But at one point, she said this amazing sentence to me for a young Catholic boy. She said, me and the other nuns have been discussing you in the convent. First of all, you talk in there, that was one thing, but that you would talk about me was amazing. So then she said, I've got this book, and she's holding Johnny Tremaine with the Caldecott medal facing out, you know, and she said, the other nuns don't think you can handle this, but I think you can. I'm like, give me that book, you know.
1: Yeah. So,
0: and actually, it was life-changing, because Esther Forbes is a great stylist, and she would do things with the language that even as a third grader, I pick up. So, for example, there's a part where she's describing how in the harbor, seagulls that were sleeping on the rocks overnight wake up with the sun. Okay. And the sentence she used was, on rocky isles, gulls woke. On rocky isles, gulls woke. But she left the comma out. And even at that age, I'm like, oh, that's better. Without the comma, that image burst in my head. And I just noticed that. So
1: you noticed that at 8 years old?
0: I honestly did. I knew it was wrong. I knew it was wrong, but I knew it was better. And that was weird. And then the other thing that happened is that language, that very distinctive language, got in my head and I could do it. So I'd be walking around the school and narrating everything in her voice. So at that point, we didn't know any artists in our neighborhood, so I didn't think there could be an actual Esther Forbes. I mean, she lives somewhere in Boston or something. But so it was the effect of the language that I kind of viscerally noted. Then many years later on, oh, that's what you do. You micro-choose in a phrase. You exert so much control that some essential part of yourself gets transmitted.
1: Yeah, very cool. And then you discovered Kurt Vonnegut.
0: Later.
1: But. And I think what got you was that you had this sense of, if it was going to be great art or great writing, it had to be incomprehensible.
0: Right.
1: And then you read Vonnegut, who is so clear and also has some just absurd, vulgar stuff in it,
0: yeah,
1: which you've kind of accepted that
0: mantle,
1: haven't
0: you?
1: Yeah,
0: no, yeah. For sure. I did think, as a working class person, you know, I'd read Dostoevsky and go, what? It's a great art is that which you cannot understand, you know, and so I thought, well, you have to stand on your toes and reach, and maybe one day out of 20 you'll do something, and then kind of labored under that for a while, and then at some point I had a breakthrough. I had written this 700-page book. We were just married, didn't have any money, had two kids, and I was working as a tech writer, and I could sort of feel that dream of being a writer sailing away, gesturing at me obscenely, and I went to a friend's wedding in Mexico, and I told my wife, I came back and I said, you are sitting on a gold mine. I've got this novel, you know. So, so I wrote this novel over the course of a year of stolen time, you know, late at night, falling asleep at the desk and going to my job. And at the end, I had 700 pages of this book called La Boda de Eduardo, which is like Ed's wedding, you know. And I gave it to Paula to read and did that thing that writers do, which is to kind of say, oh, by the way, finish the novel. If you don't mind, if you, yeah, whatever, you know. So she read it, and or she didn't read it. she
1: well,
0: read it.
1: Well, yeah, describe
0: yeah.
1: What happened.
0: Well, I joke about it now, but I had a lot on the line.

0: And I gave it to her, said, you don't have to read it. Then perched outside the door, and she was reading.
1: Because you said you were going to go someplace.
0: Yeah, just whatever. Read it next week. I don't care. It's a masterpiece. And and so I, you know, waited like a little gargoyle outside the room. And she's sitting, honestly, she maybe made it to page 5. And she's like this. because she knew what that had cost us as a family. And it was just an unworkable book, you know. So that was a bad day, I guess.
1: Yeah, that would be sobering.
0: It wasn't, yeah. But then, I mean, artists in the audience will understand, it was so liberating. Because when you write a book like that, you kind of know all along that something's off. That, you know, you force through it. So when she had that reaction, I'm like, okay, I maybe I'm not a writer. It's perfectly fine. I give up. And then the next day I went into work, and I was working at an engineering company. I was a tech writer, which is kind of the lowest, you know, rung. And I was supposed to be taking notes on a conference call. I'm sitting there kind of depressed, kind of elated in a way. And I just start writing these, just without even thinking about it, these little kind of scatological Dr. Seuss poems. You know, kind of a little pornographic, a little loose. And then, and
1: just to amuse yourself, right?
0: I didn't even know I was doing it. It was just, blah, you know, and then I would make a little cartoon and turn over. So I got that together and I almost threw it away. I thought, no, that's kind of fun. Brought it home, put it on the table, went to play with the babies. And then I hear from the other room the most amazing sound, somebody responding with pleasure to my work.
1: You'd never experience
0: not for a long
1: that.
0: Time. Yeah. It would have been a long time. All through grad school, you know, you give somebody your story. I read your story. It was interesting. You know, oh no, not interesting. It's clear you really worked hard on it. You know, that kind of thing. But Paula was belly laughing at these things, and a little switch got thrown. And then about that time, I read Vonnegut and thought, aha, it's communication. It's not me being smarter and teaching, or me standing up here and demonstrating all my, you know, travel or whatever. It's actual communication between two people. And that I knew how to do from being a person, you know.
1: So you published a story. Let me make sure I've got the name of it right. I think it was one of your first publications, mm-hmm. A Lack of Order in the Floating Object Room.
0: Yes.
1: That's what got you into grad school.
0: Yes, and that was actually before all of this we've been talking about.
1: So what was it about that story, do you think, got Syracuse's attention?
0: Well, it was...
1: Because I read that story, and it was interesting.
0: Oh, well, now, all right. it was... that story came to me literally in a dream, which doesn't... You don't usually want to do that, like the penguin sword fight. You don't need that story. It came to me in a dream, and it was in that period, everything, I was just imitating Hemingway. I'd gone to work in Asia in the oil fields. I thought, that'll be great. Just do that in Hemingway's voice. And it wasn't working, and just, I had a dream in that peculiar voice, set in a kind of a theme park, and so it was just strange, and kind of a sort of comic, I guess, in a way. And it was just, I think now I can see it was kind of this beautiful thing where the subconscious was trying to give me a gift. Like you are you're being literal, you're imitating your hero, but none of you is in your work. Even at this point, there's a lot of financial things going on. And so in this kind of beautiful but strange way, the subconscious was saying, here, take this. If you can use this, please use it to get out of this.
1: I'm giving this to you.
0: And no, it really felt that way. And it happened one other time, years later, the New Yorker said, we're doing this 20 writers under 40. And I was 39 in 8 months or something at that point. And they said, you know, and we'd like you to be in it. Do you have anything? I didn't have anything. So I sweated out a few things that wasn't working. And I was about to throw in a towel. And I had a dream. And in the dream, this girl that I used to date, and it didn't end well, she was in the dream, and she said, I just want you to know something. I have a baby now. I'm like, oh, I'm so glad. She goes, no, not just any baby. And in the dream, this baby comes crawling in, and he goes, it's quite true that we don't understand the full import of Einstein's findings.
1: The baby said this.
0: The baby
1: to you
0: said
1: in your
0: this.
1: Dream.
0: I'm like, well, you do have a baby. Holy cow! You know? And then I was like, no, I'm so happy.

0: happy for you. It's great. He's really smart. Oh, yeah, he's real. And then I look down at the baby, and I notice that there's a zipper on his head. This is my dream life. So, and I realize that the baby is actually a robot, or has had some kind of chip put into its head to make it super intelligent. That's the dream. So I wake up, and I'm like, aha.
1: I got it.
0: Yeah, and that was a story that called I Can Speak. But it was a big story for me, and it really helped. So that, again, was a subconscious saying, oh, you poor literal idiot, you know, have this, you know. So
1: Wow. Well, props to you for paying attention.
0: Yeah. Well, I mean, there is a certain quality of those kind of dreams that is different from the one you think you should write and you shouldn't.
1: Yeah. But so this first one, though, the floating objects one, it's in some sort of a theme park kind of thing. So many of your stories have either theme parks or amusement parks, and somebody is trapped in those amusement parks. Do you have some sort of a beef with amusement parks and theme parks?
0: Yeah, I had a very deep experience at Disney World. No.
1: Because they're awesome. They're hilarious. But I'm just wondering, many times we're there.
0: Yeah. Actually, for me, I mean, this is a little bit of a maybe too inside baseball, but when I was in the Hemingway mode, which really means, it's a kind of a, I think it's the default mode of American fiction, which is realism, in which you take the circumstances of your life and you slightly fictionalize them to make some point that you're already sure of. That's bad fiction, but you know, that's kind of it. Like, it's an encoded interpretation of your life with a kind of, I would say, too much control over it. So I was writing a lot of that kind of stuff. And at that time, it was Raymond Carver was very much in the air. So you'd have a story that was kind of terse, and at the end, it'd be some metaphor, you know, like if there was a marriage, the willow in the yard would wilt or something, you know, like that.
1: The dove dies.
0: The dove died. So I was really just trying to break myself out of that mode somehow. And what I noticed was, you could take the stylistic approach of a kind of a realist, terse realist writer. If you put it in the Virgin Mary theme park, you're funny. And not only are you funny, but more importantly, your controlling mind that knows what you're trying to say gets disrupted. Because you put it in there and you're suddenly making jokes and everything gets destabilized. So in that's the moment when the sort of capitalist stuff and the stuff about that was actually my real life started to come in. But it was almost like you had to kind of rip the curtain a little bit and it could come through. And so mechanically, if I just put a theme park in, or a ghost actually, it makes me unsure of what the story is about. And then what happens, you start listening to the story instead of telling it. So it's almost like a technique to just disrupt the conscious mind, I think.
1: Well, so that actually explains why, so I think, you tell me if I'm right, if so many of your stories begin, like, we're already underway. Mm-hmm. And I just wonder, do you actually start the story that way and see where it goes? Or do you like to just start the story, but you already knew kind of where this was
0: going? No, I mean, in the best world, I never know where it's going. My dream is to have just in biology, the little seed crystal, and you start with that. And I'm kind of poking at it for language and for humor and for just something, certain sound. And then it grows naturally. And then at some point you go, oh, that's kind of like plot. Or this scene has made me ask a certain question, which the next one can answer. That's the best, because that's completely shorn of intention. You know, the kind of intention where the writer says, oh, it's going to be about this. And the reader goes, oh, it's going to be about that. So this Einstein, I think, said, no worthy problem is ever solved on the plane of its original conception. So if I start to tell you a story and you think you know what it's about, and then it is, we're both bummed out.
1: Yeah. Yeah, but, that's but not in, very appealing.
0: No, it isn't. And so this is goes back to the communication idea. If I say once upon a time, blah, blah, blah, and you lean in, and what happens actually is you, the reader, will make kind of a short list of possibilities of where the thing is going. Mm-hmm. So then as a writer, you're trying to both acknowledge that and subvert it a little bit. So that's really why we feel we're in a relationship. I knew a producer one time, and he was talking about a certain actress. And he said that this person, depending on the angle from which she was shot, was either really beautiful or kind of strange looking. And somehow this producer said, that's why this person's a movie star. Because you look at her and

0: I was an engineer, so I'm pretty, I think of a story as kind of a machine. So I can kind of scan and go, yeah, that first three paragraphs is pretty good, but actually it's not adding much. So if you take it out, you get the benefit of that extreme compression, that kind of in media res feeling, which I think is another part of the communication is, you know how when you're walking along and through an airport or something, you hear somebody say, I will never speak to her again. You're like, oh my, and you kind of linger, you know.
1: Kind of lean yeah. in a little. Yeah.
0: So I think that's another kind of tool you can use. It, and it all is in the category of crediting the reader's intelligence. If I start at speed and you, almost like a following a tour guide, you know, and I start at speed intriguingly, and you follow me, we're in a pretty good relationship. Whereas if I have a one-page epilogue that you're kind of like, yeah, come on, then we're a little bit out of relationship. Mm-hmm. So,
1: well, I love your stories so much, and I love your novels so much, but here's, for whatever reason, the one I felt most strongly about was your short story called The Falls. Mm. There was something about that so connected me. And here's a guy who's a nobody and he knows it. And he's got this interior monologue that's going on about, you know, it's the self-recrimination, you know, he's just bagging on himself. And there's this other person that's in there who's so glad he's not that guy. and then wham, something happens and startles him out of this monologue. And he sees that he could be somebody else, or that he's about to be somebody else. One of the things I love about that story is that the reader has to fill in the outcome. So how did that come about where you didn't do the work for me? You made me do the work at the end.
0: Yeah.
1: I think he's different
0: yeah.
1: at the end.
0: Yeah. Well, and that one... Well, I'll tell you the real, I mean, this, sometimes I'm embarrassed to say how these actually happened because
1: no,
0: it's not
1: a
0: lot.
1: You're at a writer's symposium. We want to hear these things.
0: Yeah. But it's not, in my position, I'm not really thinking about meaning much at all. I'm thinking about almost like a roller coaster designer. I want there to be shocks and I want there to be. Mm-hmm. So in that one, I'd finished my first book, which is all theme park stories in the first person. And I wanted to do something a little more expansive. So I just started narrating this kind of monkey mind that I have for sure. And I do it in something I think of now as a third-person ventriloquist, which is I'm in this, I say, Frank walked down the street, and as soon as I can, I want to get into Frank's voice. It's a third person, but I'm really using his diction and his mindset. So that was this first guy. And so I wrote that, and I had a lot of fun with a very neurotic guy, set that aside. Oh, that was fun. I'll write another one. So I wrote another monologue, which was the second guy. Neurotic in a different flavor. He's a poet, I think, you know, if I remember right. So I had those two things, and I went, oh, God. Oof. And I literally just said, let's put them in the same story. Hmm. Why? Just because. It's the same idea as a theme park. If you disrupt your conscious mind by putting two unlike things together, the mind in revision will make them organic. So, and the only trick I had to do was I had them walk on the same path at different times, and they passed a disaster, basically. So then what happens to me is I'm a real, really obsessive reviser. And so in that story, a lot of it was just when do they switch speakers? And at the end, I had overwritten it to where you would know what happened.
1: Hmm.
0: And I thought, that's not really as interesting. And also, I'm not sure that there was an element, I don't want to give, there was an element of chance in it. This guy jumps into a river and we don't know if he's going to live or not. I didn't know either. No one could know, actually. It depends on the river, really, you know. So therefore, the meaning of the story had nothing to do with whether he lived or not. It had to do with whether he jumped or not.
1: Exactly.
0: Yeah.
1: It was, I'm being confronted with something. Will I do it?
0: Yeah.
1: And will I survive it?
0: Right. And the story was about him. He's a very good family man. He loves his children. And he sees someone else's children in peril. Will he jump or not? And the case has been made that he shouldn't. And the case has been made that he should.
1: Exactly.
0: So the story is such a beautiful form because you have to be very aware of what's the meaning I'm nurturing here. And the meaning of that was not, is he a good swimmer? You know? And the meaning actually isn't even, will he save those two girls? The meaning is, would he jump?

0: The highest meaning is it doesn't matter. Well, it matters. He does jump, but we don't know about the outcome. So that it's the story is a very strange form because it looks like it's about one thing. But as Joyce said, there's the surface action and there's the understory. And in that one, it was kind of, I think, both men were in their own way kind of selfish. And we got the picture that that one was at least selfish in service of his family. So at the critical moment, that's, anyway, but yeah.
1: Love that story.
0: Thanks.
1: Absolutely love that story.
0: It was fun to write. And then I went to read it at a thing. And right before, because it's very monkey, there's a lot of monkey mind in there. And right before I read it, I thought, I wonder if I'm the only person who thinks this way. And then I read it and it was clear that I wasn't. You know, that people,
1: a lot of monkeys.
0: Yeah, a lot of monkeys in the room.
1: Yeah, I want to go back to your corporate world writing experience, because that was your early life. I've just got this picture in my mind that you've of your account of your car has died. Your wife is on bed rest because of a complicated pregnancy. Mm-hmm. It's winter in upstate New York, and you're riding your bike to work.
0: Yes.
1: Composing sentences.
0: Yes, and not only that, I had these winter boots that had an astronaut on them.
1: An astronaut?
0: Yeah, I don't know why. We were trying to, I had to ride my bike in the winter.
1: Did they glow?
0: Like, no, when no, you just bu- like little decals walked? Of astronauts. I don't know, I was 38 years old, I don't know. But yeah, no, I mean, and so I would ride to work, and it was actually one of the most beautiful times, because we had, depending when you drop in, one or two daughters, and we had a little house, and we, you know, in love, and in a certain way, I kind of was okay with the fact that I probably wouldn't be a writer, that which is very sweet in a way. Like I was,
1: and you're going to be stuck in this corporate thing, which was going to keep you from being a writer because now you have two kids.
0: Kind of, but also I've got this corporate thing.
1: Yeah,
0: and I've got insurance, and at that point, it was like, okay, if I don't screw up, I can have something like a middle-class life for our daughters. That was huge. So I went from kind of like, I'm Jack Kerouac too, you know, I don't care about anything, to like Leave It to Beaver, and I love these people so much, please don't let me fail them. So that job was a godsend, and I was very reverent about it. I was good at it. But meanwhile, I'm writing to work, and I thought, you know, if I could just write one story a year that gets published for the next 10 years, I'll be 44 or whatever I was, and I think I could maybe have a book, a small book. And so it was very sweet, you know. And sometimes there were days when I couldn't write, fine. Other days when the writing was on the way to work, just memorizing three sentences and trying to refine them as I wrote. And then other times, this was back in the days of WordPerfect. Anybody remember that one? Yeah. So I had set my desk up to be kind of maximum number of steps from the doorway. And so I would steal some time every day, depending on the workload. So I'd have the story up, and I'd be happy, like, oh, I'm doing it. And if somebody walked in, I'd have to hit Shift F3, which toggled the screen, and then change my posture, like, So I wrote a whole book like that, you know.
1: So you were physically toggling, not just on the screen, but you were going.
0: And I didn't even know I was doing it, but I would always try to look a little bit like, oh gosh, this technical report that I'm doing right now at work is so hard, you know.
1: That's so funny. You know, you also mentioned showing your manuscript to your wife. That's risky to show.
0: Have you shown your manuscripts to my wife?
1: She liked mine better. I actually tell students, don't do it.
0: Yeah.
1: Don't show a romantic partner what you've written, because it's going to go one of two ways. Yeah. One is they're going to go, I liked it, and that's not helpful. Mm. Or I didn't like it, and now you have to break up with that person.
0: Yeah. Yeah. Yeah.
1: So that's a calculated risk on your part.
0: Well, my wife is a very wonderful reader. And we met in grad school. We got engaged in 3 weeks in the romantic Syracuse ambiance. And we've been married, I think, 38 years now.
1: Good for
0: and
1: you.
0: She's a great, yeah, thank
1: you. Yeah, yeah.
0: But she's written two wonderful novels. And so we, you know, looking back, it's so sweet. We were both in the program. She was a year ahead of me. And we would drive around and just argue about writers. Oh no, you can't possibly prefer that writer, you know, just kind of lively. And then she

0: She's just someone who we have shared, I think, spiritual interests. So mm-hmm. she was raised in an evangelical family in Rapid City, and I was a very Catholic kid. And so, and of course, you know, around our kids, we were always one mind. And so with her, it's I would never try to publish without showing her. And she, sure. I wait very late in the game to where I think it's finished. And then she has, it's, and, you know, I know her so well that if she has even like a slight, like, yeah, then I have to go back. But like when I finished Lincoln and the Bardo, I gave her the first third because it's a weird book and it's kind of risky. And I was a little, I didn't know. I thought it was good, but I wasn't sure. Gave her the first third, and she wrote me a little post-it note that I still have that I don't share the content of. But it was, that's why it went on, you know. Mm. So she's, it's an incredible gift that I have with her.
1: We all need people like that in our lives, but you're lucky to have somebody that you live with.
0: Very lucky, And who knows me? She, you know, if I, like I have, you know, I like to be funny. And sometimes that can be a little facile. And I also am kind of sentimental. That can go wrong. So she's somebody who really knows me well to say, this is 10% too easy. Or I had a story called Pastoralia, and we had a school bill coming up. And I'm like, I think I should sell that to the New Yorker for money, you know?
2: Yeah.
0: And it was too long because they have a limit. So I just lopped off a bunch of sections using my engineer brain, you know? And she read it. She said, you ruined it. You took all the funny stuff out of it. She was absolutely right. So that, to have that kind of person in your life is really, you know, the best, valuable.
1: You know, one of the themes, it seems like, throughout your stuff is the harshness of the world with these glimpses of beauty kind of sprinkled in. And your stories remind me of a line. I have a favorite writer who's also from upstate New York, Frederick Buechner, who says, here is the world. Beautiful and terrible things are going to happen. You don't have to be afraid. Your stuff reminds me of that Buechner line.
0: I've never heard that's beautiful. Thank you.
1: Yeah,
0: for that.
1: Yeah. So that's intentional though, right? Because it, in your kind of worldview, the world is a harsh place.
0: It is, but also, you know, writers have limits. So for me, those early stories, the very early stories, a lot of my positive feelings about life came out too much. They weren't supported. They were just a little, like I really used to like Khalil Gibran and kind of cheerful, you know. So the early stories were working too hard to emphasize the positive. Then when I hit this period we talked about earlier, the sort of hidden fears I had about life and I think some idea that it actually is very harsh came out. But I, in those early works, I kind of felt like I'm not quite doing justice to the beauty. I mean, I had a lovely family life, and that's a harder task, actually. Somebody said, happiness writes white. It's hard to, technically hard, to do justice to human friendship, love. You know, so I think for me, it's kind of a, it's the thing I'm really excited about going ahead is, can I get that mix right? Because life is incredibly harsh. And sometimes, you know, as you get older and you get lucky, you think the harshness has vanished, you know. Or you also think that you're somehow luck is related to your virtue, which is another fallacy. So I think somehow there's a vision I want to get that fully credits. I had a beautiful day here today because this is an incredible community. And to meet your students and your faculty, last day of my tour. My heart is very full right now, and you're an amazing person, as you know. but you know, so that's true, you know. And at the same time, very sad things are true. A great artist can get both of those. I haven't got there yet, but that's kind of my aspiration.
1: Well, you've got this image, though, that you've said where in your work you like to visualize good and evil like these two football players in a peewee football game.
0: Yeah.
1: Where they've got all their pads on and they just run at each other.
0: Yeah.
1: And so that's what you do, right?
0: I hope so. But also now I'm getting a little tricky with myself because I'm starting to realize that they're both on the same team.
1: You know? Whoa.
0: In other words, I don't think that evil wakes up in the morning and goes,
1: Who can I screw up today?
0: No, yeah. I don't.

0: So I think it's going to be a great day, you know. I'm going to close down the border, you know, whatever. So yeah. But so to me, that's an interesting thing to think, okay, what if we disallowed the easy binary good evil? Then what do we see? How do people get into positions where they are actually doing things that we can call evil, but to them it doesn't look like it? That's a kind of... you know, but even in, you know, some of the earlier stories, I think that energy is working, you know.
1: To not see them as evil takes a little bit of humility on our part, wouldn't you say?
0: 100%. And clarity. You have to say, you also have to say we're on a spectrum of sorts, you know. As one of the things you learn as a writer is you can imagine pretty much anybody. If you said to me, do a 90-year-old, very bitter woman who can barely move. I can do that. I've had sore knees. I've been pissed off. And I've gone from being 20 to being 67. Just turn up the volume in each of those, and there she is. Edamame, you know.
1: Edamame, so
0: yeah, edamame, or whatever. But you know, when I was a Catholic kid, in Chicago, the nuns, actually, I joke, but they were amazing. And they were also kind of Dorothy Day era progressive teachers. And I don't know if it came from them, but I had an idea as a young kid that Jesus had this quality of being kind of a novelist in a sense, in that he was so, his phenomenon were so pure that when he saw you, he almost was you. He had no projection. He just loved. And therefore, when he interacted with you, he inflected you in the most positive way.
1: So the image of God in him reflected the image of God in me,
0: yes.
1: And they saw each other.
0: Yes, and God. Like the woman at the well.
1: Right.
0: But also the money changers. Mm. So I don't think he was angry the way we would be angry. But in Buddhism, they would say he was a wrathful teacher. So that got into me as an aspiration to be able to, well... Not to be like that, because that's but to write like that, to say, okay, let me put this character here and try to identify my projections and my intentions and get rid of those and just see the person. The superpower if you could do it. And it does kind of destabilize good, evil, right, wrong, for at least the space of the story.
1: But you make it really clear in your stories that the world actually doesn't care whether you survive it or not, whether you do well or not, whether the abyss finally opens and swallows you up.
0: Yes, sometimes, you know, in certain situations it doesn't care. Now, the part I'm not as good at is in certain situations it cares beautifully. So in some of the stories in 10th of December, I started to kind of go, oh, I'm getting it. Like in the title story, there's a moment at the end where the community kind of does come together for the guy. So it's... For me, it's a beautiful craft because it leads you morally in a certain way. And as you do it more and more, you start to understand parts of your own mind a little bit. So I've always believed that community is real, but I was having trouble getting it into the stories. And then here comes just on its own, you know.
1: So you spent most of your career writing short stories and essays and things. And then Lincoln and the Bardo comes along. And you wondered if this was going to be a career killer. Yeah. Why?
0: Lincoln, you know? I'm writing a novel about Lincoln. How? Okay, go ahead.
1: Who hasn't?
0: Yeah, it's on South Park, you know?
1: Yeah.
0: No, I mean, part of it was that I'd written that book 10th of December, and I really enjoyed writing it. But many years before, when our kids were little, we went to D.C., and we were driving past that cemetery. And my wife's cousin said, did you know that Willie Lincoln was buried in that crypt? I said, who's Willie Lincoln? You know, I didn't know. And then she explained that the newspapers had said that Lincoln had actually been so grief-stricken that he went into the tomb. Wow. And so as a young father, that was moving. It was also back during the Clinton era. Not even just the idea that somebody could leave the White House on their own on this kind of mission was fascinating. I thought, oh, that would be a great novel for somebody. Because my skill set at that point did not encompass a book like that. So I just said, okay, well, that, you know, let's not mess anything up. Your career just started, and I knew I was getting successful because of these funny short stories. So I let it go. And I researched it a little bit, and I tried to write a play, and I just kept saying,

0: don't do that because it's sort of like the thing a person would do at that stage in their career when they got arrogant, you know. And I could just read the reviews, you know. So I didn't do it. And then at one point, the 10th of December came out. It was a big success, bigger than I ever imagined. And I just thought, wow, I do not want to be the guy whose gravestone reads, avoided that which he most longed to do, you know. And I really had, I thought, hey, I should try it. So I gave myself basically a little six-month contract. I said, just try it. And if it's stupid, no one ever has to know. And that gave me the freedom. So it was partly that it had to be, I knew, a little more earnest than I was used to doing. It also had to be a 19th century voice, which is not really what I was known for. So I did it 6 months and I gave it to Paula. And she wrote me that note and I said, okay, we'll do it.
1: Keep going.
0: Yeah.
1: One of the things I so admire about that novel is the fact that you went from short story to writing that, because you said you can't cling to the thing that got you in the door. You
0: yes.
1: can't just keep being a short story yeah. writer forever.
0: Right.
1: You got to take the risk of doing the novel.
0: Yes, but that's terrifying, especially because my first book didn't come out until I was 38. And I just barely, you know, figured that out. And suddenly my dream was coming true. And then you're like, okay, I don't want to do anything.
1: Let's ramp it up a little.
0: Yeah, yeah. And it was years later. And it felt really, you know, really wonderful to sort of broaden your stance a little bit and try something else.
1: And now it's being made into a movie with Tom Hanks.
0: Yes.
1: Right?
0: Yeah, it is.
1: I mean, is it okay for us to?
0: Oh, yeah, yeah. No, we announced it last week. Yeah.
1: Okay.
0: Yeah.
1: And then Vigil comes along, which, as I recall, you said it just started with an idea.
0: Yeah, it was just, it's a little hazy, but it was basically just one at 67, the thought that, like, well, how did I do, you know? And then I was thinking about the kind of that generation of people who maybe are in their 80s now who were instrumental in the kind of first rhetoric of climate denial, which interestingly I found out came right from the tobacco industry. Same people in some cases. So I thought, just again, as that kind of a possible career-killing challenge, what if I took some climate change denier and put him on his deathbed? Stinker dies. You know, that was it. And so that was really the start of it. And then, so it just went from there.
1: So those novels, and even one of your early short stories, they involve spirits from the world beyond. This one, Tolstoy did that. Dickens did it. It's a Wonderful Life did it.
0: Yeah.
1: Christmas Carol, all that. So have you ever been visited by a spirit?
0: Once.
1: What happened?
0: Yeah. Well, actually, it's not funny. It's kind of funny, but my grandfather, actually, he died in 1969, and he had just retired, and I was supposed to go to the Cubs Sox game. They had it once a year. They had a Cubs Sox. Mm-hmm. So my dad and I were going to go, and then at the last minute, he said, I can't go. The neighbor will take you. So we went, had a good time. And I came back to find my dad crying, and his father had passed away the night before, but he didn't want to ruin my night. Mm. So he held off and he told me afterwards. And so either that night, I think it was actually the next night, I'm just in bed and I wake up and I think, oh, he's here. And there was a kind of a dark mass at the end of the bed, not frightening, but not him, but I knew it was him. And the whole vibe was just, it's all good. I'm fine and you're going to be fine. And I thought,
1: what a gift.
0: And I thought, am I asleep? And I'm not. And he's still there. And the reason I believe it, because it's only happened that one time. Never. Have you ever had an experience like that?
1: I have, but it was an evil one.
0: Oof.
1: I was in Mumbai, India. I had gone into the wrong neighborhood and got overwhelmed by this really. I've never talked publicly about this, by the way. And that night. In my room, I got attacked by something.
0: Physically, you felt it physically.
1: Yeah.
0: Yeah.
1: So when I read your thing about spirits and spirits entering into someone, I had something.
0: Amazing. There's a book called, I think it's by Patricia Pearson. I think it's called Opening Heaven's Door. I think. And her sister had an experience. She had terminal cancer, young woman with children. She's just despondent. What's going to happen? This can't be happening to me. And so she had a dream. And in the dream, her father, who lived a few blocks away, took her around and showed her the universe and showed her that her children, the future of each child, everything's fine. And she woke up just totally at peace with her death. Her father had died the night before. You know, so Patricia Pearson's a science writer. And she's like, this is my, my
1: how
0: sister.
1: How can this be?
0: My sister's not a hoo-hoo kind of person, woo-hoo, whatever it is. So she said, I'm going to use my scientific training to look into this. So she interviewed a bunch of people, always with the same, in the same mindset she'd interview anybody. Eliminated the goofy things, and she concluded 50% of people, if they talk to you frankly, have had some kind of experience at the moment of crossover, or like you had, or like I had. So that's exciting. It just means that there's something. We don't know what it is, but mm-hmm. there's something here.
1: So how did having kids affect you as a writer? Because there are a lot of people who feel like, oh, I got to wait until my kids are adults and out of the house, or others get up early in the morning, you know, before the kids get up. How did it affect you?
0: The main thing was I just fell in love with with Paula and with them and with, and like I had this feeling of I am protecting this pod at all costs. And the other thing that happened was suddenly, I mean, I had always been a pretty nice person, but when we had them, I just went, oh my God, everybody is beloved or should be. So whatever, you know, the feeling I had for them, some old guy on a bus bench saying, oh my God, he was a baby, you know. I hope his dad loved him as much as I, you know, that whole kind of corny, but the universe got infused with moral feeling. So whereas before the kids, I couldn't really figure out how to make a story matter, except I would, you know, like by Hemingway, I would put something that he had done or, you know, something. Suddenly there was meaning everywhere. Even, you know, because if you have that feeling about the world, this, even a small slight is a major moral thing. And I started to feel that. So the stories could be a little smaller. Humiliation was a real thing. There's a beautiful Chekhov story called Grief. I don't know if you've read it, but it's a guy who's, he's a very poor sort of horse-drawn cab driver in Moscow. And he just found out that his son has died. And the whole story is very simple. It's just him going around trying to tell somebody. And nobody, he's just a cab driver. At one point, somebody hits him in the back of the head, mind your business, you know. So at the end of the whole thing, no one has heard him. And he goes back to the stable and he puts the horse away and he just touches his head to the horse's snout and said, I had a son. He died, you know. Beautiful, huge story, but nothing happens except that. So I was more attuned to that energy once we had our kids.
1: Yeah, and plus it focuses, you have this much time, you know, because something else is
0: yes.
1: taking time away.
0: Especially if you're writing at work, which I was. So it's a good joke, but also it was, you know, I had gotten a nice rejection from the New Yorker, which it was at, Dear George, we reject this, but it's us writing to tell you we reject it. You know, oh my God, victory.
1: Yeah.
0: You know,
1: I got a note from them.
0: Yeah. So I was kind of elated and I made the mistake of telling my boss. And he actually, I'd never heard this construction before that, but he said, George man, we're going to have to ask you to stop using corporate resources to do your story thingies. What is that?
1: Story thingies.
0: Story thingies. I'm like, all right, you just gave me a grant for the arts. You watch how sneaky I am now. But yeah, so but the beauty of that was I'd come out of grad school where, you know, sometimes you have too much time. So you're going to research. What were cannons made of in 1740? Who cares? So, so
1: I have 30 minutes before I have to do this.
0: Or less. Or yeah. Sometimes it would literally just, okay, I've got a meeting in 10 minutes. I've got a charge number. I can build this time. Go. And so that brought out the entertainer. You just had to get, and then also I tell this to people who are in this situation where they don't have any time. You can make progress in 3 minutes. You know, we have this idea, you have to have 6 hours and incense burning and, you know, but really if you're pushed, if you can do 4 good lines, that's pretty good over the course of a year. That's a lot. Mm-hmm. So to sort of say it, I mean,

0: A lot of what I do as a writer is just anxiety reduction and say, okay, well, you can only write 3 minutes a day. Go ahead, you know. And so to me, that takes some of the pressure off of having to create the perfect condition.
1: Sure. Which I think just comes with maturity and practice and, and life experience. So you've got this great story, Mom of Bold Action, where everything is a possible writing prompt for her. You know, famous writer comes to writer's symposium. You know, is that a prompt?
0: Well,
1: so my question is do you think that way? That everything is a possible?
0: I used to.
1: Really?
0: Yeah, but none of them ever worked out. Literally, you know, a story in which, that's the conscious mind going, you know, and then whenever I would come up with it, I'd always supply an ending and, well, don't bother. But in that story, she's very sweet because she, I mean, she's desperate to write a story. And so she, you know, she thinks about, what is there's a, she's thinking about a talking fork in there, you know, but what she does is she overdetermines that, you know, she won't write the story unless she's sure she can finish it. Which that's a death knell.
1: You have never going to happen.
0: No, because then you finished it, and why should we bother?
1: You know, you've also written some really really important nonfiction stuff. Your account of driving the entire length of the U.S.-Mexico border for GQ. That was a long time ago.
0: Yeah.
1: And living among unhoused people up in Fresno, outside of Fresno, in your tent city story. Do you ever feel like I need to get back into that, or even do you want to drive that border again?
0: Yeah, I did the last one. I did. I went to cover the Trump rallies in 2016. Mm-hmm. That was the last time, and that one kind of stung me a little bit. It was it's not natural. That form isn't really natural for me because I don't know. It takes me a lot of time to write those pieces. And in that case, it was kind of, I have a lot of people in my family and circle who are kind of right wing. And to go into those rallies, people were quite affable, actually, you know, kind of fun in a way. And I would say, I'm a liberal, left of Gandhi. They'd go, okay, you know. And we had a nice talks and arguments. And it was, you know, and then when I came to write it, I couldn't quite figure out the angle. I couldn't quite do it. So this is how. So I said, okay, I'll write it as an opera libretto, and I had a commission from the New Yorker. So I'm going to write this out. So in the opera that I wrote, the Trump supporter, and I used all their actual quotes. I had them all stockpiled. So I had them singing, the Trump supporters singing, you know, close the border, you know, whatever. And then overhead, all the pro-immigration people I met were flying overhead singing. I mean, ridiculous. So I sent it, I had the panache to send this to David Remnick. And then there was a few days silence. And he's such an amazing mind. And he at one point, he wrote me an email, while I respect your attempts at equity, or it's not the word you use, but like fairness.
1: Equanimity.
0: I feel you're avoiding the difficult task of analysis. Oof. Yeah. So, but it took that, and then I finally thought, okay, I have to have an opinion, you know. So anyway, I love that kind of piece because the beautiful thing is whatever idea you bring to a thing like that, go to Fresno and live incognito in those camps, your ideas get decimated in the first day. It's always more complicated than you thought. I'm afraid. I thought it was going to be like Steinbeck. I'm going to play guitar and we're going to, you know,
1: is your land.
0: Whoa, that kind of, no, that didn't happen. There's two different crack dealerships in there. And this woman came up to me and she goes, how long are you going to be here? I said, a week. She goes, I'm going to rape you. I'm like, you know, so. But they're beautiful experiences because I come in with my little whatever liberal ideas, and within a day I'm just like, oh, I don't know anything, and that's beautiful. You take it down to nothing and start observing, and in that mode, because your concepts are gone, you're observing really sharply, and things are beautifully funny. And I was laying in this camp at night, and it was very frightening because it was kind of a question of how long would be before they realized I was reporting. And so I'm lying in this camp, I'm just terrified. And you can hear fights breaking out and people coming in to buy crack. And I'm lying there and I'm like, I've got to get out of here. And then suddenly I hear

0: from the next tent. And then a guy goes, can you hear me now? Of course.
1: There's the Pee Wee football game. Those two, good and evil, running at each other.
0: You couldn't make it up. You know, it was so beautiful. I mean, Robert Stone, the writer, talked about difference between beautiful and sublime. Beautiful, beautiful. A bouquet is beautiful. Sublime, he said, was he was on a Coast Guard ship, and they were firing rockets into Vietnam. And these beautiful tracers. And it was beautiful, except they were killing people. But you couldn't deny the power of it, so he's used the word sublime. So those experiences, sometimes when your judging mind or your analytical mind goes away, you're open to the sublime, like that farting story.
1: I don't know that we've referred to that particular biological function before in the Writer's Symposium. So thank you.
0: Well,
1: thank you for that.
0: I try to be a breaker of the rules.
1: Yeah. You've also compared writing to archery. And here's what, do you remember? Or do you want me to tell you what you said?
0: Yeah, tell me.
1: That the first draft, the arrow just lands where it lands.
0: Hmm.
1: As opposed to aiming for the target.
0: Yes.
1: You see where this is going?
0: Yeah, now I do. Yes.
1: Okay, so make the comparison.
0: Well, so I think a lot of times younger writers they know what they want to do. And that's the aiming. You aim. And so that doesn't usually work. Because, again, if I am aiming for something, you feel me controlling you in a certain way. So whereas if you just shoot and then react to where the shot lands, that's a more honest approach. So in other words, I might think I'm writing a story about A. In doing it, I kind of botch it up, but with a good reason. I hit a funny riff, and it goes over here. So then you have a choice. Do I take that funny riff and get rid of it so that the story will do what I told it to do? No. Or do I say, oh, it's a different story than I thought? And that's the more powerful thing. So the whole process of writing is kind of call and response. You do something with an intention, but then you see what you did, and then you go, okay, story, you're in charge. I'm going to do what you want me to do. And then, and I think that's where that communication feels like, because you feel it yourself as you're reading me. Oh, the story's going over there, and oh, no, he's following it, so we're in connection.
1: Yeah, I mean, I felt that so much in your story, 10th of December. In fact, I actually thought I should put this in my will, where if I'm dying, I want somebody to read 10th of December to me, because that it's such a hopeful, elevating experience, because it went somewhere I didn't think it was going to go, and it was just so hopeful, and it was just this story that was awful and painful and lonely and desperate and then loving.
0: Thank you. That's because that's the experience I had writing it.
1: Oh my.
0: Yeah, I didn't know. I just thought a guy with a terminal diagnosis decides to kill himself.
1: Yeah.
0: And the reason I had that is because a relative of mine got the diagnosis. And I thought, oh my God. You know, basically you think, I'm so glad that that'll never happen to me, you know. Well, they will. And I thought, okay, well, if it does, what would I do? And I thought, I just read To Build a Fire. That's, you know, and Jack London makes that freezing to death sound pretty good. So I thought, okay, when I get the diagnosis, I'll go into the woods and that all happened in a split second. And I thought, no, you wouldn't do that because that would break your family's heart. There was the whole blueprint for the story. But so then you first have to get the guy into the woods, you know, and then, you know, that took up maybe a year to write that story. And every time, you know, you're revising behind you, the reality is becoming more true to you. And then different options open up than you would have thought of at the beginning. And so by the time I got to that point, I loved that guy so much. And his dilemma had been so internalized by me that I could see what the actual issue was. And so it's a beautiful thing to, you know.
1: It was so moving. And seriously, I just wanted to call you and thank you when I finished reading that. It was so powerful.
0: Thank you for telling me that.
1: So you have talked about writing as a spiritual practice. And what I so admire about that approach is that I think rather than thinking about, is there a market

0: for this, you talk about it of as just doing the writing is all that matters. The rest will kind of take care of itself. I mean, you can say that now because you're a successful writer. Mm-hmm. You've got a movie with Tom Hanks and all that sort of stuff. But I actually believe you that it's the writing that matters, not the outcome.
1: It's true, although in the spirit of symposium honesty, it flickers on and off.
0: Okay.
1: No, that's fair. I mean, and I think that's legit. In other words, like I can be in a story, even like that one you're talking about, and be so deep into it, and something reveals itself, and I get it, and I think, ooh, the New Yorker is going to love this.
0: Sure,
1: truly.
0: Fair enough.
1: And then that flickers off, and you go, yeah, okay, and then come back to it. So I think the whole thing, you know, spiritual practice, I think there are real spiritual practices that are more powerful than writing. But writing comes in there, and I think the main thing is to be in honest relation to the situation you made, to get clear of your plans about it, and then know that you're over there reading. You know, this precious person here who's seen a few things is reading it, and together we're really exploring. And if I leave something on the table in the name of my agenda or some sentimentality, you're going to feel that. And you're not going to want me to read that to you when you're dying. You know,
0: mm-hmm.
1: You're going to want some other stupid story, and I can't live with that. But so that is spiritual, you know, and it's but I think early on I knew that from reading, for example, Chekhov, that if you did the work of loving the form and loving your reader, then it would be successful in some way.
0: So you also have this line that says, if someone could demonstrate that fiction did no good, I would still do it because I think it does good for me. That's where I think it's a spiritual practice.
1: Yeah. Well, and you know, this is funny. They had a story called Winky. And in the story, there's a guy who he feels like his life is no good. He goes to a self-help seminar. And this guy is kind of a charlatan. And his thing is, don't let anyone crap in your oatmeal. That's his, you know.
0: That's just good. Yeah.
1: Yeah.
0: Yeah. That's just good.
1: That's it. So this guy in the story is, he's got his sister living with him who's kind of not all there, and she's super religious. And so he becomes convinced that she's crapping in his oatmeal and she's got to go live somewhere else. So we're watching this. And meanwhile, we're cutting in with scenes of her, and she's such a sweetheart and she adores him. So the last scene is he goes home. And he's gonna tell her. And
0: he's asserting himself.
1: Yeah. And he sees her face, and he can't do it. And then the kind of coda is he's beating himself up because he's not strong enough. But we're so happy. So that's the story. And I think it's okay. So a week later, I get an email. Dear Mr. Saunders, I loved your story in The New Yorker. Oh, thank you. You know, it really helped me clarify some things in my life. Oh, good. Go on. My 71-year-old mother is quite good for her age, but I think she needs to be in an old folks' home. Your story convinced me to put her there. I'm like, what?
0: You were kind of going for the opposite. But.
1: No, exactly. So I write him back, dear sir, thank you so much. Well, I gave him the whole exegesis of the story, really like a 4-page explanation, and he writes back, thanks so much for your response. All done. So this is a case where my story, you know, now he was in error, but still, I don't. What's my point? I'm thinking about that woman, but you know, in other words, in that case, you can't predict what the world is going to make of your work, right. Really. So I think I would do it anyway. Yeah.
0: So we have a lot of people who are aspiring writers in our audience and who are watching. You got some advice for them?
1: Yeah, and I met some of them today, and they were wonderful. Oh, my goodness. I think the biggest thing I would say is start with the assumption that what you have is valid. It's common, and I remember myself as a young writer, you'd make a story that didn't work, and you're like, oh, I'm no good. I haven't lived enough. I haven't read enough. I don't know anything, blah, blah, blah. Rather than that, I would say your subconscious has just given you a gift. It's complicated. It's maybe a little bit knotted up. It's okay. What if we assume that it was trying to, your subconscious was trying to communicate with you, and instead of seeing it as an obstruction, seeing it as a beautiful complication or manifestation of who you are? This, I mean, I sometimes think of this in terms of talking to your own story, because if your story is, you're reading along and suddenly it gets no good, the normal human response is say, oh, I screwed up.
0: I'm no good.
1: I should go to law school, you know, whatever. And that's normal. But the more advancing is to sort of say to the story, what's happening? And the story will say, nothing. It's fine. Keep going. Tell me. And the story eventually will start to reason with you a little bit. And it'll tell you in its own language what's wrong, because you already know. And then you can make peace with it. So I would say that. But the simple advice is trust that revision in your flavor, once you discover it, is the key to the kingdom. Nobody writes a first draft that's good. Nobody. People always say they do, but they don't. So the idea that you could take something that you made that you don't love, but by applying sort of a form of love to it over and over again, it would reshape itself. Your friend with the story is not an enemy, and revision is the way that you assure it of your friendship, essentially.
0: George Saunders, thank you for coming to the Writers'
1: Studio. It was such a pleasure.

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0: Thank you for tuning in to the UC San Diego Mi Camino Student Series. Today we're sitting down with Mariana Carolla, a soon-to-be grad who found her passion in a double major in education studies and public health and a minor in Latinx Chicanx studies. So to start us off, I would just like to have you tell us a little bit more about how you found out about UC San Diego. You have an interesting story, and I believed it included one of our programs called Academic Connections. So could you tell us a little bit more about that?
1: Yes, thank you for inviting me. So in my junior year of high school, I heard about the Academic Connections program just by overhearing one of my biology teachers talking about it. And I knew that the program was fully covered in terms of housing and that there would be university credits received. So I was really interested in, you know, doing something over the summer related to preparing for college. So I applied and I participated in that program, and that really made me feel more confident about my ability to pursue higher education. We took a course, a university course at the time I took, it was marine biology. And so every day we went to class for a few hours, we had a lab, and

0: We had different schedule activities throughout the day, and we interacted with students from San Diego County, but also from different parts of the country and the world who applied and were also participating in the program.
1: That's great. And it sounds like that was really built up your confidence in order to come to university, right?
0: Yes, absolutely.
1: So let's talk a little bit about yourself. Where did you grow up and where are you from, and you and your family from?
0: So I was born in Durango, Mexico, and I moved to the US at the age of 3 and grew up in Compton, which is located in Los Angeles County. And so that's where me and my family are from.
1: And maybe you could tell us a little bit more about what your high school experience was like and how it was that you found yourself interested in going to university.
0: So I knew early on, I think when I started high school, that I wanted to go to college. And the school that I had access to, I knew was like under-resourced, but it was my community high school, and I really wanted to attend because it was also in the name of my city. So I began early on investigating like what I needed to go to college. I remember I bought my SAT book from a thrift store, and that's what I used to study.
1: And how about your parents? Were they encouraging you to go to university?
0: I think that I waited to tell them until my senior year because since I was the first in my family to go to college, it was all too complicated to bring up early since I knew that I wanted to apply to a university and I didn't really know how that would work out at the time since I was undocumented, and at the time, a lot of legislation was being passed to make that possible. So it was something that I just kept in the back of my mind as I pursued it. And then my senior year, I started seriously talking to my mom, which was a bit challenging since she didn't want me to go far away.
1: So I'm curious, did you get admitted to any other universities?
0: Yes, I applied to 8 universities, 4 UCs and 3 Cal States, and I got into 7 of them.
1: And so what was it about UC San Diego that made you choose us over these other institutions?
0: I think that one of the main reasons I chose to come to UC San Diego was that I had previous engagement with the university. I wasn't able to visit any of the other campuses. Because I was never able to access them, or my parents couldn't drive me to visit them. But UC San Diego, I had the opportunity through the Academic Connections Summer Program.
1: And what major did you declare coming in, or were you undeclared?
0: When I came in, I was a philosophy major.
1: Interesting. And how did you choose philosophy? I think that's an interesting major to choose.
0: Yes, I think it's because college was really new to me, and the only thing I knew for sure when I began was that I loved learning and that I wanted to continue doing that. And I remember in one of my AP, in my AP European History class, we were just learning about different philosophers, and I was like, okay, I think that, that could be something that I could pursue and learn a lot from. But very early on, like through electives and through other people at UCSD, I realized that there was different things that I could pursue that were more enjoyable to me.
1: I was going to ask about that because you started off as philosophy. It's not uncommon for undergraduates to change majors, and you changed to education studies and public health. What was the impetus for that?
0: So I think some of the like main drivers to pursue education and public health were that those were two big aspects of my life that I had a lot of questions about and that I didn't understand, like navigating education and healthcare, both because of my personal journey as an undocumented student and because of my family. So I wanted to be able to be more knowledgeable about those things so I could help myself, but also my family and future generations in my family.
1: Wonderful. Now, I would love to talk a little bit about the first year, your first year of experience here at UC San Diego. it's not uncommon for freshmen to have a little bit of a culture shock and take some time for them to adapt to the pace of the quarter system. So I'm wondering, what was your first year like? And if you had any challenges, how did you manage those?
0: So in my first year, I started off with the Summer Bridge program. And I think that was, that had like a long lasting impact on my undergraduate journey, because it was where I became connected with all the other resources on campus, and I learned about how to talk to faculty. I remember when I learned in Summer Bridge, they had us practice going to office hours, and that was like a brand new concept to me. I was like, office hours, like a store? What is that? But they made us, you know, practice that, and they told us, you want to visit office hours to build relationship with faculty.
1: Yeah. I know that sometimes it's a little scary, the whole idea of going into a faculty's office and asking them questions. Could you tell us a little bit, what was that first experience like? Probably, I'm guessing the first time you do it, it's a little nerve-wracking, but then maybe it gets a little easier?
0: Yes. So I would say, like, it always feels a little bit nerve-wracking because it's intimidating talking to professors, but having that practice through Summer Bridge really helped because it made it less scary. They told me that, you know, I could go there to ask questions. I could go there, even if I didn't have a question, to introduce myself to the professor or to ask them about their own educational experiences. So I think that really, really helped me preparing even before I entered office hours.
1: That's great. I'm so glad that you mentioned Summer Bridge. It's such an excellent program. And I know that a lot of students don't take advantage of it. You know, they're encouraged to apply, but they don't. So I'm glad that you did and that you shared that with our audience. I'd like to talk a little bit about some of the resources that you took advantage of during your first year and your time here at UC San Diego. I know, for example, that we have an Undocumented Student Services Center. And is that where you found some support and community?
0: Yes. So coming to UC San Diego, I knew that I would be really close to the border, but I was really attracted to the university, even though I know it would bring challenges in terms of my family visiting me. But when I found the Undoc Center, I was really happy because I didn't know that there was a community of other undocumented students, and there was staff there that was very knowledgeable about like undocumented student challenges, and they supported us by connecting us to resources, scholarships, and also providing a space for us to be together.
1: What are some other spaces that you found community?
0: Some other spaces I used throughout my undergrad was the Raza Resource Center. That was the second place where I spend most of my time, and the Women's Center.
1: And the Women's Center. So what was it about the Centro and the Women's Center that you felt comfortable there? What was it that made that happen for you?
0: So both of these spaces provide like resources, provide a place where to study and with people that share similar identities. But going to the Raza Resource Center was like, it had such a huge impact on my my involvement and engagement with student activities and opportunities, because I interacted with other Latinx students, not only undergrad students, but graduate students. So I learned a lot about, you know, what other students were doing and what opportunities were available to me. But I also got a lot of support to apply to those opportunities.
1: Maybe you could share with our listeners a few of the opportunities that you apply to. I know, for example, the Centro does a lot with a writing collective and with research. Maybe you could share a little bit about that.
0: Yes. So the Centro's writing collective helped me apply for my first summer research opportunity. And I really enjoyed that experience because it was intimidating, like having to write a research proposal, having to like learn how to maintain a faculty relationship and how to reach out to them. So all of those questions I had answered there, and I got additional support with like my research writing.

0: it was nice to like interview students and just like analyze that data. It was all brand new to me, the research experience, but having it be something that I cared about and was interested in made me really excited.
1: And so I know that you got to present your research. I believe you went to the Knox conference, is that correct?
0: Yes.
1: Can you tell a little bit about what that was like to actually present your research at a national conference?
0: That was the first national conference I attended, and it was a part of the cohort in the Rasa Resource Center, a group of undergrad and graduate students, and we prepared for that conference together. We flew there together, so it was a really fun experience because I didn't know conferences were like this place where everyone gathered to share like the work that they were doing. So I got to present, and I was really nervous, but it really helped having that team of researchers here at UCSD. And after Knox, I have presented at other education conferences, now ASH and AERA and NASPA, and that has really been really exciting.
1: Yeah, it sounds like you're an old pro. Sounds like you've done four or five research conferences. That's great. And so, when you think of yourself, do you see yourself as a scholar and a researcher?
0: I do now. I feel like it took me a while to see myself that way. And just because I had a hard time identifying or defining what a researcher was, I remember I asked an old mentor from high school, and because I was already interested in pursuing a graduate degree, and they're like, "Don't worry about that. This is not real research, you're just an undergrad." So I had a conversation with Gerardo, who was also, shares identities with me, and he really validated my experiences and told me that I was a researcher and this was important work. So I definitely see myself that way now, and it helped to have like Latinx mentors who also are researchers.
1: Maybe you could share a little bit about your mentorship experience and the value that they've brought to you. I think that would be something of interest.
0: Yes, so when I arrived to UCSD, I attended a conference. I believe it was called the First Gen Conference. And there I saw Dr. Frances Contreras, and she was talking about the importance of having mentorship while being a college student. And she was like, "Don't be afraid to ask." And I really loved the way she talked. So I was like, she said, "Don't be afraid." So I'm going to go to her and ask her if she could be my mentor. And so she has been one of the most supportive mentors I've had here at UCSD, in addition to Dr. Gerardo Arellano. And their support has really, been impactful to me as a student, but as a person, because I knew I could go to them about, research and academics and, how I was doing personally. Like they saw me as, a whole person and not just a student.
1: That's great. I'm so happy to hear that the First Gen Conference, which is something that our campus does, we invite all our First Gen students to participate, that you took away a little nugget of advice and you followed through on it, and it really paid off for you, sounds like. I'd like to talk a little bit more about, I know you're getting ready to graduate, and you've mentioned a couple of times that that you've been thinking about and pursuing graduate school. So if you could just share with us, what's your plans after you graduate?
0: So after I graduate this June, I will be starting my education doctoral program at UC Davis, and I'll be focusing on education policy and school administration.
1: Congratulations. So imagine yourself coming right out of Summer Bridge. Would you ever, if someone had told you, hey, guess what, Mariana, you're going to be getting a PhD at UC Davis, what would you have told them?
0: I would have been like, I wouldn't have believed it. Like, I wasn't even thinking about grad school early on because I had no idea what that looked like. I was like, "No, I can't afford it. I don't know. You have to write a book." I don't think I could write a book. But in my education,

0: Studies classes, specifically with Dr. Francis Contreras. That was one of the first questions she made us journal about and then kept asking us was like, are you thinking about pursuing graduate school? Why or why not? And then just like constantly putting that thought into my mind, I was like, well, you know what? I think that it is something I'm interested in.
1: Yeah, I'm super glad that you're sharing this because I think a lot of first-gen students, we're not even aware that there's this thing called graduate school, right? And so I'm glad you're sharing this with the audience. Let's talk a little bit about your experience here at UC San Diego. You're getting ready to graduate. Congratulations on graduating and super congratulations to you on getting into UC Davis's PhD program. I hope you feel really proud and accomplished. When you look back on your time here at UC San Diego, what are some, you know, two or three really fond memories that you would like to share?
0: I think the community I have built here with mentors and peers, especially like having space to be together, not only for working on research papers, but like events where we had food and just being in community with each other. That has been, I would say, one of like the best memories I have, because sometimes like school feels very serious and like you can't always be a person, but being surrounded by like faculty and students and just like being together eating, I think that was really good.
1: I'm glad you mentioned that university can be fun too, right? Yes, it's a lot of studying, a lot of preparation, and there are all these moments throughout your time where there's fun, there's celebration with peers. So I'm glad you share that so that our listeners know that you're going to come to university, you're going to have fun, you're going to learn, you're going to grow. Hopefully you'll go off to graduate school. So I'm wondering, just to wrap up our time together, what advice would you give to young scholars who are listening to this interview?
0: Some advice I think that I would have liked to hear when I was younger, instead of like being kind of like scared away from higher education, is that, you know, you do have the ability to succeed in higher education. And I know that sounds very cliche, but like in K through 12, we were kind of like scared, like you have to prepare. And even when you get there, you're not going to be as good as other students because you didn't go to good schools. And that really put doubt in me. But after my undergrad experience, I now understand that like that's not the reality and that's not the mindset that we should be encouraging younger students to have. Because there are many ways that we are supported and at the university that do help us succeed. So I feel like just knowing that, you know, you can do it and you will be supported, like you won't be alone while you're here. If you have any concerns, there's always someone or some place that can help you.
1: Well, that's so true. And it sounds like you followed your own heart and you asked for help, you connected to people, and you succeeded and you thrived. So I'm so glad that I got to spend some time talking to you and learning more about your experience. Thank you so much for being part of our series. I really appreciate it.
0: And thank you.
1: Best of luck to you.
0: Thank you.

Well, good evening, everyone. My name is Patrice Pietro, and I'm here with Kristen Whistle, Professor of Film and Media Studies at the University of California, Berkeley. We're going to discuss special effects in Mad Max Fury Road. So, to begin,

0: On the level of pure craft, Fury Road is truly impressive, and we'll come back to this. Director George Miller actually promoted the film as using very few computer-generated images and digital visual effects. But of course, most of the shots in the film involve some sort of digital visual effect. The toxic sandstorm, for instance, is mostly computer-generated. So how do you see the relationship between craft and digital and visual effects in this film? I mean, and why would the director want to insist on craft and try to make it seem as if effects were minimal?
1: Or minimal. I think in some respects, from the material that I've read, he wanted the film to kind of evoke a past era. That's why he has like muscle cars, and it's supposed to have a very kind of mechanical look. Like, this is a kind of post-computer world. And so he wanted the effects to kind of have that kind of material in-camera special effects look that the earlier films had. And so they try to do as many in-camera stunts as possible, and to do, you know, some of the stunts, like the fights on top of the moving vehicles, in-camera as well. And so, I mean, I think if you think about the sort of relationship between the digital effects and the in-camera stunts, like the Polecats would be right. A really good example. So the Polecats are the guys swinging back and forth on the poles. Those, he really wanted those to be in-camera sort of physical stunts. And so they sort of devised a rig so that you know, stuntmen could sort of be trained to ride these back and forth. And so, you know, eventually they sort of shot those images of the guys moving back and forth, and they were then composited onto moving vehicles. So those sort of, those long shots of them in the distance where you kind of see them going back and forth, and then some of the other physical stunts as well when they move from car to car. Those are composited into the image. So you have physical effects, but they're sort of digitally composited into the other images. So that kind of relationship pretty much obtains throughout the entire film. A lot of the shots that you think, you know, you're sort of watching a moving vehicle are actually shot on a gimbal rig and a travel simulation rig. Mm-hmm. And the vehicles aren't moving at all. They're sort of being sort of moved, and you know, so the way that the camera is moving, and sometimes there'll be other vehicles moving sort of slowly by, it creates, you know, a sense of movement. Of course, like their wind is being produced and sand. And then those elements are again sort of composited into a moving background. And I think, you know, once you know that and you're watching the film, it becomes more visible. But certainly if you don't, and the first time you see the film, they're really invisible. I mean, it's very impressive how dynamic those scenes are, given that they're sort of composited from different elements, many of which aren't moving at all.
0: As we were getting ready to come out here tonight, you said that this is the first time you've seen the film in 2D.
1: And flat, yes.
0: And flat, not in 3D. Could you talk a little bit about following up from what you just said, what difference that makes?
1: So, you know, in 3D, I feel as if the world looks stranger, and sort of thematically that goes sort of very well with the idea that this is a kind of post-apocalyptic landscape. Mm-hmm. The bodies are all, like, bodies are generally more sort of sculptural, right, in 3D, and so there is a sort of much greater emphasis on bodies, and they stand out a lot more, mm-hmm. and you know, the way that bodies compare to one another is really kind of interesting and important in the film as well. The sublime landscapes and the kind of void of the salt flats are much more expansive. And then, of course, when they're going through the canyon, that's really kind of harrowing. Mm-hmm. It really feels very sort of claustrophobic. And each of the sort of rock formations, kind of, they really stand out on their own. And so there's a way that the landscape is made even stranger than it already is in here, and bodies are also stranger.
0: Mm, interesting. Well, obviously this isn't a literary or cerebral film, and it's uncluttered by backstory, sub.

0: plots and moral quandaries that bring so many contemporary action movies to a grinding halt. Dialogue, obviously, is scant, and exposition all but non-existent. Can you say more about the relationship between narrative and spectacle in this film?
1: Yeah, I mean, I think rather than having a narrative, I mean, it is very much about moving from here to there, and then there's no there there, so you go back to here again. So the narrative itself, I think, is really conceptual, and I've always sort of thought of it in terms of, you know, that movement, but then related to three sort of different characters and their relationship to time, because this is a movie about, you know, after the apocalypse. And so here it is after the apocalypse. So what next? You know, I think of the narrative in terms of, you know, Max begins the story. He is running from the past. He's running from the living and the dead. And, you know, sort of because of that, especially because he's running from the living, because he is healthy, he doesn't have cancer, and he's a universal donor, he's a commodity. I mean, he's really, really very valuable, like other healthy people in the film. And so he is sort of continually sort of running, right? He's being pursued, and stasis is death for him or capture. And so he lives in this kind of perpetual present, this now this, now this, now this. Furiosa thinks she's headed to a new future, right, with these mothers, with these pregnant young women. And of course, pregnant women have always sort of, they bear the burden of futurity. They represent the future very much. And she's sort of like driving towards this future, but it turns out it's the past. Like when we find out it's the sort of green place of the many mothers, it sounds just as mythological as Valhalla is in the film. And so so she's really kind of driving towards the past. And really it's Nux and the war boys who have this kind of future that they're driving towards. It's death. It's a like the death drive. And for them, it's I live, I die, I live again. And all of these kind of temporalities are kind of, you know, moving forward together with these vehicles. So that to me is what like the narrative is really about. And you get a little bit of insight into the characters, but you don't know much more than that. You know, the relationship then to spectacle. Spectacle comes in terms of as obstacles, right, to this kind of forward progression, this movement through space that's also a kind of movement through time. And I think that the toxic sandstorm is a really good way of thinking about the relationship between spectacle and narrative. It is this kind of inexorable, sort of massive weather system. I mean, I don't even know what you would call it. But if you remember, right before they drive in, Morton Joe looks at his compass and it's spinning. And it's really a kind of void in the sense of no space, no time. You know, Furiosa is just, she puts on her goggles, right? And she's just driving through and not stopping. Nux is trying to kill himself, right, so he can go to Valhalla so that he can stop her. And Max is just trying to stay alive, right? He's just trying to stop Nux from killing himself and Furiosa. And all, you know, this chase is sort of so exhausting. It's spectacular. It's kind of hyperkinetic. And at the same time, you have these, you know, massive tornadoes sort of whirling around them. And so how they manage to get through that storm, you know, keeps the narrative moving and these different timelines going. But at the same time, there is this kind of, you know, they have to move through this like incredibly dense, toxic sandstorm. And there's that like amazing moment when, you know, she sort of edges the car, the war boy's car, over into one of the tornadoes, and they just sort of get sucked up into the vortex.
0: In your book, Spectacular Digital Effects, you employ the concept of digital effects emblems. And you say that spectacular CGI often functions as an effects emblem that give expression to key themes, anxieties, and desires in both in the films they appear in and the historical moments in which they're made. Can you say more about this concept? From what I read, it seems that emblems

0: rely heavily on dialogue and narrative to function in the films in which they appear. So how would this work in Fury Road for you?
1: Are there effects emblems?
0: Because they're so the dialogue is so scant and the narrative is
1: yeah,
0: so simple.
1: I mean, I think if there is a kind of way that that the visual effects are functioning emblematically, I think it has to do with this kind of the way that home and trying to find a home is a kind of structuring theme in the film. Again, you know, we think we're moving towards the green place, which is a kind of lost home. And each of these obstacles that sort of gets in the way is sort of, you know, quite sort of spectacular. But I think probably in the end, I mean, this kind of difficulty of finding a home, right, even to make the world habitable, right, and home-like for human life, is, I think, one of the sort of larger arguments that the film is making, right, that there is no home at all. But the Citadel, it seems to me, sort of is this place that, you know, she flees. And then, you know, sort of once you realize that the green place of the many mothers doesn't actually exist, and he suggests going back, well, that's actually a green place of many mothers.
0: Right.
1: It's where she started out. And so it seems to me that, like, that the Citadel itself and all of those sort of effect shots of sort of moving up and down kind of represent the way that this... it's almost as if the natural world has been turned into a factory. But the way that that comes to represent something that could become a home, mm-hmm. even though it is just, it's nature and industry, it seems sort of unhomelike, right? And yet,
0: but
1: it's what they have.
0: Right.
1: And it creates it has the conditions of possibility for home. Mm.
0: Well, George Miller has been hailed as a master of the horizontal in cinema, the master of the chase and the movement of cars and trucks speeding across landscapes. You've written about the tension between verticality and horizontality in structures of contemporary blockbusters and superhero comic adaptations. You say, for instance, and I quote you, "Precisely because verticality automatically implies the intersection of two opposed forces, gravity and the force required to overcome it, it is an ideal technique for visualizing power." Can you say more about how you see verticality and the ways in which power is visualized in Mad Max Fury Road? Because
1: I think,
0: it seems like, at first glance, you'd say this is such a horizontal film.
1: Yeah.
0: And yet, as you've just described, the Citadel as at once a factory and somewhat in nature.
1: And the horizontal always has to do with time because of the horizon. And I think the Citadel, that sort of opening scene with Immort and Joe, like, really kind of perfectly emblematizes that. I mean, when you see Max and he's running away from the war boys, you think you're underground, right? And then he suddenly emerges out onto the edge of this cliff and looks down, almost falls, you know, sort of looks up, and then is truly astonished, not when he looks down to see how high he is, but when he sees green up at the top. And I think really, you know, if you think about the way that the Citadel is described and represented, I mean, he has power, Morton Joe has power, because he pumps water up from deep, you know, from up above the earth. And controls water and is able to sort of, you know, sort of keep all of these resources fortified inaccessibly sort of at the top of these buttes.
0: Right.
1: And so it's not just that he has access to these resources, but they're inaccessible. Even the sort of cars, right, are sort of brought up and down on that pulley system. And what's sort of really interesting is the way that he exercises his power is very sort of medieval, right? It's like he sort of goes out in front of the crowd he claims that he's their redeemer. It's very sort of, you know, religious. But the way that he kind of displays power in a medieval sort of way is this release of water, right, in these sort of massive cascade that is so wasteful, right? But the point isn't to actually provide water,

0: It's simply to demonstrate his control of water and his power over it. And so, you know, it's this kind of, you know, drawing the water up and then sort of spilling it out so wastefully, you know, is this kind of perfect representation of his control of these resources and of human resources as well.
1: And he even says, don't get used to the water, right, and become addicted to it.
0: Right, he calls it aquacola.
1: Yeah. You know, who killed the world is the question plaintively asked during the film. The answer is obviously toxic masculinity, but does this make it a feminist film? And what is the interest in toxic masculinity? Just as a sidebar, in May 2015, just before the film's initial release, a men's rights advocate called it a feminist piece of propaganda posing as a guy flick. So can we talk a little bit?
0: It's so confusing.
1: It is very confusing. I wondered what your thoughts were about that. You know, the whole kind of, at once, we're repelled by this toxic masculinity,
0: right,
1: but there's also this fascination, as we were saying, you know, with the, you know, dirt bikes and the big rigs and the, you know, it's a kind of world.
0: Right. I mean, it's one of these films that, like, critiques at the same time that it kind of promotes a fascination with what it's critiquing. And so, I mean, who killed the world? It would seem that it would be a certain kind of bellicose form of patriarchal capitalism, and the world that's being represented is a really distilled version of that, knocked back several centuries. And so you have like the Bullitt Farm and Gastown and Morton Joe, who has water. And so I think that, you know, the film is definitely critiquing that, and you mentioned in the introduction that, you know, it's, they're just sort of trafficking in gas and weapons and human beings and natural resources. So it's hard to, I mean, it's hard for me to think of this as a feminist film because it does sort of promote a kind of fascination with the war boys and the speed that's associated with it and this kind of death drive, I suppose, as well. I'm not really sure, you know.
1: It doesn't need to be a feminist film or not.
0: But
1: I love that there's this reaction to it that, you know, with these pseudo-feminist themes throughout,
0: right,
1: you know, in various ways we could talk about that are fairly obvious. And yet, like you said, the fascination, we're both fascinated and repelled by things. It could even be the scene when Max catches up initially with the war rig, and all of a sudden sees these scantily clad, absolutely beautiful white women hosing themselves down, you know.
0: Right,
1: it's
0: right.
1: It's not exactly maybe a Brian De Palma notion of feminism.
0: Right, right, but not ours. I think there was also quite a bit of discussion around, you know, the fact that Charlize Theron is, you know, really an action hero in this movie, and you know, she's the best driver and the best shooter. And, you know, there was a way that was also kind of lauded as being sort of feminist. But at the same time, I do think that the film really kind of over-associates women with home and motherhood in ways that I'm not sure are feminist at all.
1: And so it
0: sort of seems to me one of these films where you can find sort of critiques here and there, but at the same time, you know, there are in equal measure sort of super problematic moments, like the wet t-shirt moment.
1: Exactly.
0: Yeah.
1: I was wondering if an article that I read by Mackenzie Wark, it was when the film came out, I think I came across it by chance, and I thought it was really smart. And there she writes about how the film is really organized around four fluids.
0: Mm-hmm.
1: Even what's Max's first line? I'm of blood, or so.
0: Right.
1: So the four fluids are blood and oil and water and milk,
0: mm-hmm.
1: and they're heavily gendered kind of terms. So that blood and oil are very masculine controlled, and water and milk are associated with the women and a kind of, but these are the resources of this world. These are the fluids.
0: Yeah.
1: This is what runs the world,
0: mm-hmm.
1: and who controls these resources?
0: Controls the world.
1: I wondered if you had some thoughts about that and its views of kind of fluids and power and environmental
0: Yeah, I mean, it's interesting. I sort of

0: feel like, not just fluids, I mean, I really do sort of feel like it's also sort of health, right, and able bodies that are also being controlled, sort of along with those things. And so,
1: Well, maybe you could switch it over. Another way of thinking about the same question is to say, you know, how does disability figure in the film? You know, all the characters, most of the characters, all of the characters are crippled in one way or another.
0: Right.
1: There are those who are compromised by, you know, fleshy excess, and, you know, Charlize Theron with a missing forearm, and the characters are cyborgs, a mixture of flesh and tech. So how, you know, is disability figured in the film?
0: I think that's a really interesting question, because I think the film wants you to think about disabled bodies and the landscape, the damage that's been done to the landscape, as similar, as, you know, sort of tied to one another. And so the kind of collapse of ecosystems and then the collapse of the human body are really kind of inseparable. And I think the scene, like the two-headed lizard at the beginning, sort of forces you then to see all of these bodies that have been disabled because of environmental contamination, and then to see, you know, the sort of world as a body that's been contaminated and disabled as well. And then the other side to that is that it then sort of foregrounds the way that able bodies are really fetishized and have become commodities and resources that are exploited and traded. And in some respects that, you know, is inseparable from the way that the women are represented in the film. I mean, they are able-bodied and healthy. They don't have cancer, which is why they're the prized breeders. And, you know, they are sort of commodifiable or controlled objects. I mean, Morton Joe calls them his property, and calls the unborn baby his property, precisely because health itself is such a rare natural resource that he's exploiting. So I think thinking those three things together, the way that gender politics and feminism is related to sort of ecopolitics and the representation of this kind of destroyed climate, this destroyed environment, and then sort of back again to disabled bodies.
1: But even the disabled bodies can be, you know, I mean, it's hard to believe that people, that some of these characters actually survive some of the mashups that happen. It's like it takes a lot to kill somebody.
0: Right, yes, yeah, and even when they really want to die.
1: Exactly.
0: You know?
1: Exactly.
0: But in terms of like the technology and body cyborgs, I mean, thinking about that, I mean, I've always sort of seen that as kind of part of the way that Morton Joe, sort of treats all of these people who he basically owns as tools. And so, you know, all of these technologies are used to enhance like the capabilities of bodies, their abilities to sort of work more, or to sort of enhance perception. But each of them is branded, and he has like instrumentalized all of these bodies as a way of kind of enhancing his power and his control. And so like the cyborg thing, I think really has to do with often with marking these bodies as having the status of objects or tools that are just kind of extensions or instruments of his power. Mm-hmm.
1: I wondered if you would say a little bit about the production history of this film. I've read that Miller wanted to make it before 9/11 and then didn't have the resources to make it. Mm-hmm. A number of Australian film critics, I'm thinking of Adrian Martin, but certainly of Megan Morris, wrote about the Mad Max trilogy or individual installments. Mm-hmm. And Megan really emphasized how she saw George Miller's quest that somehow bound up with the films is not just this fascination with toxic masculinity, but this desire for indigeneity. And in an Australian context, that the Charlize Theron character says it once, you know, I was born in the green world, you know, but I was taken, you know, as

0: in the Australian story as if she's a kind of emblem for the indigenous people who were taken from their families, and right, but only here it's,
1: I see,
0: you know, that indigeneity is kind of erased.
1: I think it is. I mean, you don't see an indigenous person until the very end of the film.
0: Right.
1: I mean, in terms of the production history, I think I probably know, I've read the same that you have. I know that he couldn't film it in Australia. So it was actually shot on location in Namibia,
0: right,
1: because Australia was too green. They were having sort of like the opposite problem with climate change, right? There was too much rain. And so the landscape wasn't sort of void of life enough. And so they had to move production to Namibia so that they could have that kind of really desert, kind of blown out landscape, but also have those sort of really kind of distant stretches, right, where there's nothing to see, you know, for 10 miles until you see the horizon line.
0: Yes, it's just, it's interesting because I think, you know, if we think about a visual effects emblem in terms of how you've argued about it, or thinking about the film in terms of indigeneity and its fascination in a kind of post-apocalyptic world in a landscape where everyone is displaced from somewhere else.
1: Right, that's right.
0: And yet, you know, it still carries that baggage, I think. When I was really struck when the Furiosa character becomes this emblem of the abductive Aboriginal child.
1: Right, right, yeah. Who really has no home then, right? I mean, it's just kind of searching for that.
0: Right.
1: And only has this sort of vague memory of a home that no longer exists, that's basically been destroyed.
0: Well, and it's also, you know, I think of the comment, you know, that they're looking, that the women are looking for hope, but Furiosa's looking for redemption. And even Nook at one point says, hope, that sounds good to me, but of course, in terms of your discussion of temporality, his is all about a future orientation. You know, so hope rings with him, whereas redemption. Could you say more about that?
1: About the redemption thing. I mean, I wondered about that for a while, but, you know, I think once you sort of see, you know, the sort of the mothers that she's sort of been searching for, the redemption, I think, comes from the fact that she's had to kill, that her life has become this. She's been driving the war rig, she's been with the war boys, and she's obviously had to kill people. She's really, really good at it. You know, her need for redemption is similar, I think, to Max's, where, you know, he's looking for redemption because he's clearly been unable to save people from being killed. You know, I sort of see it as that, as a kind of loss of innocence, a kind of corruption, and a kind of desire to sort of escape that, right? To escape that life, where she is, again, like an instrument of this kind of exploitative power, basically.
0: Well, I think, too, of the line where Max says to her, if you can't fix things that are broken, you'll go insane.
1: Right.
0: And of course, the whole movie's about fixing, constantly fixing broken things. And in fact, this is a world, it's already a broken world that's made up of things that are fixed. Jimmy rigged or MacGyvered. Anyways, we'll come back to that. But I wanted to just touch again on the whole mythical green world that is kind of the end point of the quest, or at least is thought to be at the beginning, the quest for the space. And you said it's as illusory and utopian as Valhalla.
1: Right.
0: But what are we to make of the film's ending and the possibility of a green world?
1: Yeah.
0: I mean, with this return at the end.
1: I think the suggestion is that it has to be made, it has to be remade and even taken, and that it bears very little relationship to the past, that it has to be something new and different. In a way, kind of anti-mythological. The sort of vision of greenness that the Citadel offers, you know, are these kind of, right, like the rotating crops, the hydroponic crops that they're growing with the use of this water, and it isn't pastoral in any sort of way. It looks like

0: you know, you have like basically serfs, right? Sort of using biopower to sort of move these machines and move them forward. And so it seems to be a kind of form of hope that is undefined at the end of the film. And I think that's one of the things that I like about it, is that it isn't prescriptive. It rejects that kind of nostalgic return.
1: Right. And of course, the women now have the seeds.
0: They have the seeds and the water
1: There's always possibility. As a last question before we open up to the audience, I just wanted to have you reflect a little bit on our theme of, as I said at the opening, for our series on special effects, we wanted to get beyond the conventional notion, although we've delivered it for you here tonight, of CGI and computer-generated imagery and effects, to think more complicated ways about effects without saying, well, all of cinema is a special effect, which of course is also true. But I mean, okay,
0: it is, but
1: so we wanted to really focus on craft. And for myself, I'm someone who's written about hoarding and trash and repurposing, and it's always struck me that Fury Road, for all of its emphasis on the post-apocalyptic destruction of the world, is also and kind of fundamentally about human ingenuity.
0: Right.
1: The ability to live beyond the so-called end of the world, beyond the dismal prospects of peak oil. Could you say more about that?
0: Yeah, I mean, I think the set design, the design of all of these machines is really fascinating. There's a kind of like fascinating bricolage there,
1: totally.
0: Right? Like the using the gas pedal to be the measurer for, you know, the foot measurer. I mean, there's a way that that the way all of these different sort of technologies are being cobbled together to sort of you know, increase, you know, their capacities and their, you know, the amount of time that they survive is visually sort of really interesting. And it does sort of suggest this kind of you know, ingenuity around survival.
1: Exactly.
0: That's sort of really interesting. And I think they're also, there's a way that they're really kind of uncanny technologies because of that, sort of when you, it's a car, but it's not a car, or it's
1: right.
0: a truck, and it's not a truck. And it's one of the ways that the old world, the past, kind of haunts the present. Things that from the past are there, and they're recognizable, but they're not being used in the way that we, you know, we use them. And so they're sort of being defamiliarized, and it's just another one of the ways that I think like the past is haunting the present in this film. Nobody can really sort of get away from it, even like the satellite, right, that looks
1: right,
0: like a shooting star.
1: Right.
0: So I think that's really interesting. And then, but then there's also a kind of certain point, like if you think back to the beginning of the film, it's precisely that kind of technological ingenuity that led to the invention of the combustion engine and
1: right.
0: the nuclear warhead.
1: Right.
0: And it seems in this world that it's headed in exactly the same direction. And the film seems to suggest a possibility that's could be interrupted, you know, that the structure of history isn't also uncanny in the sense that we're gonna have this kind of recursive, you know, movement back to where technology and technological ingenuity
1: will save us.
0: Makes life easier, right.
1: right?
0: It makes the world habitable, but then kills the world again.
1: Right. Well, I think we're ready to open up for questions in the audience.
2: Hi, thank you so much for being here. So it's so interesting that you talk about the film having this environmental message saying that we need to save the world and there's such limited water that we're facing a crisis like that more and more every year. And it seems that this film itself uses thousands of gallons of fuel to do explosions and special effects. And I just wonder if the crew, or if you may know if anybody on the crew had any thought of that when they were creating this film.
0: You know, I think that's a really good point. And I have no idea if the crew at all thought of that, but I mean, something that you're really pointing out that's important is that, you know, a lot of, I think of this film as being a film about the Anthropocene in the sense that you have a small cast of characters who are trying to just survive, right, in a world that's uninhabitable. And it's, you know, gravity is also like that. Life of Pi is like that. If you saw Arctic, it's basically the same thing. It's just set

0: setting characters, you know, in these spaces that are entirely hostile to human life. And it's a kind of way of dramatizing, I think, our current situation. And what's interesting about all of these films is the amount of data that needs to be processed in order to make them, and the render farms that need to, you know, to be, the render times that need to be used in order to create these images are, of course, contributing to greenhouse gases. And so there's a, you know, there's a real kind of problem then with the way that these representations are, you know, are sort of asking us to sort of think about environment and climate while at the same time, you know, contributing to the problems that they're critiquing.
1: Thank you for coming. One of the most striking things about Mad Max is the use of color, especially in what normally in a post-apocalyptic, you know, dull colors. This one's very vibrant and colorful and bold. How hard is it for a coherent vision on all sets of production in terms of filming, in terms of craft, and especially with special effects that are invisible, for it to all blend to a beautiful canvas that's colorful? I know especially with special effects, it could be difficult when the colors and texture might not be perfect. How important is it for the vision, and how can that practically happen when you're working with so many different crews that are in charge of that and making it all look visually pleasing?
0: Yeah, I think mostly that kind of coherence that you're talking about, where you know, where sort of like the desert scenes have a, you know, a particular kind of color to them, and then those nighttime scenes, which, you know, I think he wants it to look like day for night shooting, which is really kind of interesting. And I'm sure you noticed that sort of the women are often, or they're holding like candlelight, and so you have this kind of monochromatic day for night kind of look to nighttime, but they're sort of golden and in color. Most of that's done in post-production. It's done digitally. You know, so several passes will be taken to you know, to illuminate the scenes in a way that is kind of like thematically and aesthetically coherent.
2: Thank you for coming. I'm enjoying the discussion. I don't have like a fully formed question, but I was wondering if you could speak to the pace of the film. As soon as it starts, like, it doesn't really give you a second to catch your breath, and you get sucked in, and then it's like an adrenaline rush the entire way. So maybe you can, could you talk about maybe like the challenges in trying to create that type of film, and how it works with the themes, how it might annoy or like, you know, kind of exhaust you after a while?
0: It is pretty exhausting, right? I mean, somebody like after the sandstorm sort of ends, like we saw somebody in front of us just was like, oh, you know, like it was just really exhausting. I mean, I think it's paced so that there are, you know, the chase is like really, really intense. And then suddenly it'll stop. So like right after the sandstorm, there is a kind of break, right? There's a lull, and you get sort of just enough dialogue to understand. But before you get that dialogue, there's that fight as well. So even though we're sort of not moving kind of so hyperkinetically through space, there's still, you know, this kind of really suspenseful action. And so, you know, I think of this as, you know, because it's a chase film and because it's a road film, in order for the sort of narrative to sort of keep going, it has to keep moving at this kind of relentless, inexorable pace. And I think of the kind of relationship between this like really intense action and then these moments where they just sort of stop as being like cutscenes in video games, where you kind of stop and it just is arrested, and you get a little bit of narrative with dialogue and some character development. The plot gets filled out a little bit more. I mean, it's so minimal, and then it sort of starts again.

0: I think that you know, the way that the film is sort of divided, and like they go out, they find the green place, which is no longer green, and sort of go back. You kind of know on the way back what to expect going through the canyon, and there's a way that you kind of it. There's a kind of reprise, right? You kind of go through the same sort of space again, but at the same time, it's not repetitive. It doesn't really seem as if you're sort of covering the same ground, even though like literally we actually are. Simply because each sort of like progression through space, there's a kind of new obstacle. There are always sort of like new vehicles. You know, the polecats, which I think visually they're so fascinating. There is this kind of the way that the chases are choreographed, and the way that directions and motion are choreographed, so that you know, you have this kind of these speeding vehicles and then the slow movement going this way, and there's always like direction movement in different opposing directions at different speeds in almost every shot. So because you get that kind of variety, like in terms of where the attack is coming from, sometimes it's from above, sometimes it's from below, you do kind of get, it's kind of sustains its intensity without sort of seeming really repetitive. I'm not sure if that answers your question, but.
1: Well, thank you very much. Please join me in thanking Professor Kristen Whistle for joining us.
2: Thank you.

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Join film and television directors, actors, and writers as they discuss their craft and the role of media in society at uctv.tv/CarseyWolf.

Thank you, welcome, and I'd like to start by thanking the organizers of this symposium and CARTA for inviting us and hosting us for this session. Our goal today is to look back at our origins and ask how, where, and when one species of African hominin gained the ability to spread across Africa into Eurasia, replacing all of its hominin relatives. I investigate through archaeology, the material remains of ancient human behavior. To investigate today's topic, generally archaeologists have looked for evidence of complex cognition, including the use of language, symbols, and cumulative culture. Ornaments, beads, representational works, abstract designs, and complex technologies are thought to be indicative. When tracking the development of these complex behaviors, we can look

for evidence of continuity or punctuation, the tempo of evolution. Broadly speaking, the African archaeological record for the period of interest has been divided into three phases, primarily based on characteristics of stone tool technologies: the earlier Stone Age or Acheulean, the Middle Stone Age, and the later Stone Age. The timing of the transition from one to the next are active areas of investigation and may not be synchronous across all regions of Africa. Much of the discussion about modern human origins has focused on the middle to later Stone Age transition, so we can begin here. The typical MSA is characterized by largish flakes struck from prepared cores. The resulting flakes, flake blades, and points were subject to varying forms and degree of retouch or reshaping, although often less than what is seen in Mousterian assemblages created by Neanderthals. Occasionally, for discrete periods of time, there are more specific shaped pieces, such as this backed segment or crescent. The later Stone Age is often characterized by hafted microlithic tools and numerous implements made out of bone, such as these bone points. Importantly, in the LSA, people are ubiquitously making pendants and beads out of shell, bone, and ostrich eggshell, and many argue that these non-lithic artifacts are really the basis of the striking contrast with the Middle Stone Age. MSA people had many advanced behaviors, such as sophisticated stone flaking, active hunting, pigment collection, and the control of fire. However, some have argued that they were not fully modern. These colleagues have argued that items indicating complex symbolic behaviors, such as these ostrich eggshell beads, don't appear until late in the record, appearing abruptly about 50,000 years ago and marking the onset of the later Stone Age. Some colleagues have argued that biological evolution stimulated these abrupt changes, while others think that technological, sociocultural, and demographic changes provide sufficient explanations. Even while some colleagues were arguing for the punctuated appearance of modern behaviors with the start of the later Stone Age, others found evidence for more complex behaviors within the MSA. These researchers focused on the complexity of stone tool technologies and the abundant hearths found in MSA sites, which stimulated speculation on plant use and the use of fire to manage local environments. In particular, there is focus on the Howison's port, which is characterized by segments or crescents that we saw in the earlier slide. These were made on fine-grained materials. This industry was originally seen as Upper Paleolithic-like and transitional to the LSA. But there was a problem. The Howison's port disappears from the record and is followed by more typical Middle Stone Age assemblages. However, this idea of modernity in the Middle Stone Age stuck. Human fossils had pointed to Africa for the origins of modern humans, and genetic studies were confirming that all living humans can trace their ancestry back to Africa. The idea that the Middle Stone Age showed evidence of advanced, even modern behaviors gained support in the 1990s, especially with the announcement of these two bone assemblages associated with Middle Stone Age artifacts. At Bloembos, the points were associated with a distinctive Stilbe variant of the Middle Stone Age, characterized by these bifacial points, which Palavia also just showed us. Despite the fact that the associations, and therefore the age of both these sets of points, were questioned by other researchers, these finds stimulated further consideration of precocious artifacts in the Middle Stone Age and cemented the idea that we should find evidence of modern behavior within the Middle Stone Age. The gradual accumulation model for behavioral innovations during the Middle Stone Age was proposed. The proposal did acknowledge that something still changes 50,000 years ago, and that this intensification was the result of population growth combined with environmental deterioration. This led to increased population density, which affected the economy, technology, and social lives of the groups involved.
The increase in population size would have been due to new technologies and new risk management strategies, such as long-distance exchange. This model was further supported by additional finds from Blumbos of engraved ochre and perforated shells that may have been beads. Other sites preserved engraved ostrich eggshell. These

question remains, however, how far back in time do these behaviors go within the Middle Stone Age? Is evolution gradual within the Middle Stone Age, or is there a punctuated appearance with the start of the Middle Stone Age? Within the Middle Stone Age of South Africa, the location of most of our examples so far, we find a complex ochre processing kit at 100,000 years ago, an interest in ochre and non-subsistence shells going back as far as 110,000 years ago. In the last 10 years, we have recognized that MSA people often heat treat silkrete by roasting silkrete cobbles in the fire to improve their flaking properties. This has now been generally accepted as good evidence of complex technologies within the Middle Stone Age. Heat treatment is now well documented in the late Middle Stone Age and has been identified in numerous assemblages, and the technology probably extends back to 164,000 years ago. Beyond these examples, however, early evidence for symbolic or complex behaviors is sparse. Beyond the oldest deposits of Pinnacle Point B, there's still 150,000 years, earlier years of Middle Stone Age. So far, the archaeological record of South Africa has dominated the conversation. However, as I regularly remind my undergraduates, Africa is big and it is not one place. North Africa, particularly Morocco, is also interesting because it has provided the largest sample of early modern humans, as we heard about earlier from Jean-Jacques Houblon, with some morphological characters that link them with the earliest fully modern humans expanding out of Africa and into Europe. The later Middle Stone Age of North Africa is often expressed as the Aterian variant, characterized by stemmed points and scrapers, bifacial foliates, and end scrapers. Turning focus to North Africa, at Tafraalt Cave in late Aterian context, excavators found perforated shells that were likely used as beads based on polish from use wear and ochre residue. These are similar in form to those from Bloumbos, although the procurement and potential manufacturing differ. In Morocco, the antiquity of interest in non-subsistence shells can be pushed back to 115,000 years ago into the Maghrebian Mousterian. At Contrebandier, small shells like those from Tafraalt exhibit use wear and ochre traces and may have been used as beads. These were found alongside larger shells also collected already dead on the beach, like those from Pinnacle Point 13B. Again, we can ask, how much further back in time in the MSA can we find similar behaviors? As we go back further in time, of course, appropriately aged deposits become rarer, especially those that have benefited from modern excavation practices. And we get to see these stone artifacts for the third time today. So one exception, which we've heard about earlier, is Jebel Arud. These deposits provide a lower boundary for the Middle Stone Age of the region and preserve evidence of a Levallois-based stone tool tradition and fire use. However, we have not yet found ochre or evidence of engravings or ornaments. From my current reading of the record, there is continuity from the late earlier Stone Age to the early Middle Stone Age. For example, late ESA people were already interested in using ochre, something that we find well established within the MSA, even the early MSA at Alor Gisaili. However, other signs of complex behavior, such as ornaments, engravings, or even heat treatment, are extremely limited and not always well contextualized. However, to make this comparison robust, there is dire need for more assemblages from both the late ESA and early MSA from good contexts, especially those that preserve materials in addition to stone. As I have presented here, within the Middle Stone Age, there is strong evidence of increasing behavioral complexity, such that the later MSA is quite different from the earlier MSA. Moving from the Middle Stone Age to the later Stone Age, much of what has
Ben

said about the LSA is characteristic of assemblages that have accumulated within the last 20,000 years. There are unfortunately few examples of well-preserved, well-excavated, well-dated, early, later Stone Age assemblages, especially those with non-stone components. One exception is Border Cave, where the early LSA component preserves perforated marine shells, ostrich eggshell beads, and bone tools, dated to about 44 to 42,000 years ago. One challenge in further investigating these developments within the Middle Stone Age and into the later Stone Age is that many of these examples that I have mentioned are isolated. Generally, instances are few and far between, and interpretation is confounded by the archaeological challenges of building robust chronologies and preservation. A second challenge is that the evidence is especially sparse in the regions where expanding human populations would have left Africa. Further, we lack direct archaeological evidence of a demographic expansion 60 to 50,000 years ago. Something did change 60 to 50,000 years ago to encourage a population to expand out of Africa. But what and where? Was the population expansion found throughout Africa or just within the one region of the source population? In order to move forward, we need to develop better defined and more specific models that allow for the generation of testable hypotheses. We need to further refine the timing of these expectations and incorporate them into a regional approach. Variation between regions seems clear, and that's one of the things I think today's symposium has really highlighted is the variation that we see within Africa. And regions such as West and Central Africa remain virtually unknown, again, especially with regard to the non-stone components of their assemblages. And of course, any behavior-based model needs to be well integrated with the data from human paleontology and genetics. And so I think symposiums like what has been organized today is a fantastic way to keep people working on different lines of evidence integrated, talking to each other, and updated on the types of data that are being produced. Thank you.

Hello, I'm Carol Crist, I'm the Chancellor. Good afternoon. Thank you for this opportunity to join and welcome all of you to the Berkeley campus this afternoon for this wonderful and meaningful event, the Tanner Lectures on Human Values. We're honored and humbled to be one of only 9 universities from around the world that were selected to host this distinguished lecture series every year. If we're to be judged by the company we keep, we could do far worse than to be joined by Cambridge, Oxford, Harvard, Michigan, Princeton, Stanford, Yale, and Utah. This series was founded in 1978 by the American scholar, industrialist, and philanthropist, Obert Clark Tanner, who was also

0: also a member of the Faculty of Philosophy at the University of Utah and an honorary fellow of the British Academy. It's somehow both sobering and comforting to realize that today, nearly half a century later, the impetus behind the establishment of this lecture series could not be more germane, more relevant, or more important. Tanner's goal in establishing the lectures through the Tanner Philanthropies was to promote the search for a better understanding of human behavior and human values, an objective that could not be more simple to describe or more challenging and complex to pursue. He hoped that the lectures would advance scholarly and scientific learning in the area of human values and contribute to the intellectual and moral life of humankind. Suffice it to say that one need only conduct a cursory review of the headlines in recent years to know that Tanner's objectives and concerns resonate today as they have in the past. I also deeply appreciate that Tanner and our university share a common interest in and dedication to using education, knowledge, and understanding to support and advance the greater good. So too do we share his capacious understanding that human values should be defined as broadly as possible, making room for a diversity of perspectives and cultural and historical traditions in this exploration of ourselves and our species. And so the Tanner lecturers may be chosen from any discipline, and the lectureships can and do transcend national, religious, and ideological divides and distinctions. The Tanner lecturers are chosen not on the basis of the particular views that they hold, but for their uncommon achievement and outstanding abilities in the field of human values. And so the very ethos underlying the process of selection conforms beautifully with the underlying values that launched this lecture series. The lectures from all 9 universities are published in an annual volume. In addition, Oxford University Press publishes a series of books based on the Berkeley Tanner lectures. The 13th and 14th volume of this series were published in 2021. Here at Berkeley, the Tanner lecturer is appointed through a faculty committee, of which the chancellor is the chair. This is the least onerous duty I have. I congratulate my colleagues, professors Jay Wallace, Hannah Ginsberg, Christopher Kutz, Kinch Hostra, Nico Kolodny, Kevis Goodman, Stefan Ludwig Hoffman, and Rebecca McLennan for their brilliant choice of this year's lecturer, Charles Bites. Now let me call on my distinguished colleague, Professor Nico Kolodny, to introduce Charles Bites and today's commentators. Professor Kolodny will also moderate the discussion that follows.
1: So it's a privilege to introduce Chuck Bites, who is Edwards S. Sanford Professor of Politics and Director of the Program in Political Philosophy at Princeton University. After his undergraduate degree in history from Colgate University, Bites received a master's degree in philosophy from the University of Michigan, and then a doctorate in politics and the program in political philosophy at Princeton. Before returning to Princeton in 2001, he taught at Swarthmore and Bowdoin. Bites was editor of Philosophy and Public Affairs for over a decade, and now serves as an advisory editor. Since my own drafts have seen the business end of his red pen, I can testify personally to his gifts as an editor, and I would hazard that everyone in the field has benefited from his eagle eye and sound judgment, if not as a writer, then as a reader. Bites has held fellowships from the Rockefeller, MacArthur, and Guggenheim Foundations, the American Council of Learned Societies, and the American Council on Education, and he's a member of the American Academy of Arts and Sciences. Bites's first book, Political Theory in International Relations, from 1979, spawned a now massive literature on global justice by asking how theories of justice, such as that of John Rawls, which were designed for single nation states, taken in isolation, might apply across borders. His most recent monograph, The Idea of Human Rights from 2009, suggests that political philosophers should conceive of the subject of human rights in terms of a practice with a distinctive origin and history. The question is whether and for what reasons this practice is to be supported and endorsed. The monograph in between, Political Equality, from 1989,

0: distinguished several distinct normative criteria packed into slogans like one person, one vote, and then applied those criteria to real or alleged democratic ills, such as campaign finance and gerrymandering. His lectures this week, in a way, return to the arguments of political equality from the vantage of an even less happy American democracy, albeit with the half-comforting coda that things could still get worse. Philosophers in general, and political philosophers in particular, have long been criticized for having their heads in the clouds and their feet not firmly planted on the ground. That is to say that they construct ideal theories of how things should be with insufficient attention to how things actually are. There is even a somewhat comical tendency for political philosophers to roundly criticize the field for being insufficiently realistic and to insist that it really must start paying more attention to the facts without themselves actually cracking the binding of the empirical research of the social scientists on their own campuses. Bites stands alone in actually doing what political philosophers keep telling each other that they ought to be doing. If there are other political philosophers who engage with the work of social scientists and the self-understanding of actual political practitioners, there's no other political philosopher who does it better, more knowledgeably, more skillfully, and more fixedly on what in the end really matters. The payoff is in part that Bites helps us to come to better terms with our own typically inchoate reactions to the facts. If we're disquieted, say, by Professor Gillens's findings that when the affluent and the non-affluent disagree on policy, outcomes are sensitive only to the preferences of the affluent, what exactly is the source of the disquiet? And once we trace our disquiet to its source, should we be, on reflection, disquieted? But there's also a payoff in the other direction. Bites' engagement with what people are saying and thinking closer to the ground sharpens the normative orientation that informs political philosophy of even the aerial castle construction type. When political philosophers construct theories of human rights, for example, what exactly are they doing and what should their aims be? Chuck, I'll now call him Chuck. Chuck has endeared himself to students and colleagues over the years with his easy sense of humor, modesty, and utter lack of pretension, which are rather out of keeping with your aforementioned academic achievement and intellectual stature. On his sense of humor, realizing that I had become rather a high-maintenance commentator at Tanner lectures at Princeton that Chuck was organizing, I said by way of backpedaling joke, well, there'd better be Evian in my dressing room. When I checked into the hotel, Chuck had actually seen to it that there was a bottle of Evian waiting for me in my room. On his modesty and lack of pretension, when first approached with the invitation to give the Tanner Lectures here at Berkeley, Chuck hesitated from genuine concern that he would not be able to come up with a series of lectures that would be up to the occasion. Having read the lectures, I can say with confidence that this modesty is as misplaced as it is disarming. But I'll leave the spoilers at that. Please join me in welcoming Chuck Bites to the podium.
1: So let me start, Nico, just by saying thank you for a too generous introduction, but you now have me self-conscious about saying things like that. So let me just say a generous introduction indeed. Thank you to the Chancellor and to the Tanner Committee for your invitation. I'm honored by it. And thanks to what I can only describe as a dream team of commentators, I'm honored by the three of you as well. A decade ago, it was hard to find a political scientist. Hard to find a political scientist who feared for the resilience of democracy in America. Nancy Rosenblum, a political theorist and a friend of mine, observed in 2014, accurately at the time, that although there was, and I'll quote her, an acute sense of democratic failing, few observers worried that it would lead to fascism or civil unrest. 4 years later, two of her Harvard colleagues published a book called How Democracies Die, in which the American case was central, and it became a bestseller. I share the anxiety about our institution's resilience far more acutely, I think, now than I did in early 2019 when I chose the subject of these lectures. But that anxiety is not my subject today. I'm interested in the intimations of democratic failure that Rosenblum noted among professional observers of American politics well before Trump. So these lectures are an exercise in, by a political theorist, reading political science as democratic theory. And I'll just say as an aside, a colleague reading these said to me, what could possibly go wrong? So I'll ask two questions. The first is, what are the arguments that our representative institutions are failing? We'll review some evidence from political science, but this isn't mainly a question about facts. It's about their normative significance, what I'll call, what I'll say is diagnostic. Second, what might we learn about successful democratic representation from a critical look at the diagnoses of failure? Taking the phrase for the moment as a placeholder, what do the diagnoses suggest about the requirements of fair and effective representation? This question is prescriptive. We'll consider the diagnostic question today and the prescriptive question tomorrow. The intimations of failure that I'll describe are not products of the Trump years. If what political scientists say is right, representative democracy in the United States faces enduring challenges. The urgent practical question is whether these challenges are amenable to any feasible repair. That question, I'm afraid, is beyond us, or at least it's beyond my own professional competence as a political theorist. What we can do is to ask how we should judge whether representative institutions are failing and how we might recognize improvement. The ideas of good representation that we find in contemporary political theory often seem to me too abstract to inform practical criticism of existing institutions. I'm gambling that a critical reading of political science might be a stimulus to take seriously elements of democratic representation in the United States that can escape the attention of political theorists who are thinking more abstractly. So one final preliminary note. In the last few decades, as some of you will know, political theorists interested in political representation have elaborated conceptions of representation whose scope extends well beyond conventional understandings of the subject in political science. Since my aim here is to engage with political science, I'm going to leave those conceptions aside. Omitting some analytical refinements, I'll understand democratic representation more conventionally as a process in which individuals are selected, typically by popular election, to occupy offices defined by duties to participate in making law and overseeing its execution. There are important borderline cases. So, you know, for example, administrative officers who have delegated rulemaking responsibilities and possibly elected judges. But the main idea is that political representation is a process for making authoritative public policy by individuals who are chosen by election to do so. Now, I know for some purposes that conception will be too narrow. I hope not for mine. The catalog of putative failures of representation in the literature of American politics is really quite long, and I can't possibly rehearse all of them. I want to begin with five heavily stylized facts drawn from that literature. It's an incomplete selection. I won't try to defend it other than to say that people who report these facts usually say that they bear on the quality of democratic representation in the US. They're signs of failure. To start, some three caveats. First, these facts seem to me to be fairly widely accepted in political science, but there's certainly no consensus. Our time's limited, and so I'll have to leave most of the qualifications aside, or as it turns out, to footnotes that none of you have been able to see. Second, things might be changing. You know, we may be at an inflection point, in particular with trends in public opinion shifting with changes in the Republican electorate. Finally, a third caveat, there's a hard question about whether what seem to be failures of political representation are actually institutional dysfunctions or refractions of endogenous changes. And those can be hard to distinguish. Institutions that are unproblematic in some circumstances can become problematic in others. This is another question that I'm afraid is beyond me as a political theorist, though it isn't beyond any of my three commentators, and I hope that some of them will take it up. So let me list the five facts and just gesture very briefly at some reasons why people diagnose them as signs of normative failure. Later, we can examine the diagnoses more carefully. The first fact is about gridlock, and it concerns the productivity of the Congress. By some measures, it's been declining literally for decades. Let's say, although only tentatively, that gridlock is a failure to make or change policy on important issues. I'm going to come back and ask whether this is adequate. Now, the poster child of gridlock that all of us are familiar with is fiscal brinkmanship that leads to government shutdown. But the more serious concern is that Congress isn't responding to problems that seem to need a response. Sarah Binder, who's one of the great scholars of this subject, tells us that gridlock has been increasing since the 1970s. She writes, "Stalemate at times now reaches across three-quarters of the salient issues on Washington's agenda." Well, gridlock looks bad for representation. It reinforces the status quo bias that's built into our constitutional system of checks and balances. It interferes with the updating of policy as circumstances change. It obstructs oversight of administrative agencies and complicates their work applying policy to changing circumstances. In an environment of increasing income and wealth inequality, it blocks changes in policy that are aimed at reducing it. Gridlock is not distributionally neutral. At the structural level, gridlock shifts influence to the executive branch and to the courts, and reduces the effectiveness of congressional oversight. Those are all consequences of gridlock that might be seen as failures of political representation. That's the first fact. Second fact is really a set of facts traveling under a common, though possibly misleading, heading of polarization. So I think there are at least three dimensions to this. First, ideological divergence among members of Congress, and more generally among party elites and activists, has increased dramatically over the last four or five decades. There's no longer any overlap of ideological positions between Republicans and Democrats in the Congress. It's a dramatic change from 50 years ago. Elite polarization has been asymmetric, with Republicans moving farther to the right than Democrats have moved to the left. According to what seems to be the majority view among political scientists, although hardly the consensus view, increasing elite polarization has not been matched by ideological polarization in the mass electorate. And to the extent that the electorate has polarized, that has followed rather than preceded elites. Now, those who take this view, and as I say, that's not everyone, they believe it's a failure of representation. As Morris Fiorina influentially put it more than a decade ago, there is a disconnect between an unrepresentative political class and the citizenry it purports to represent. Now, some who disagree about this first dimension of polarization mostly agree about a second, and that's this: at both the elite and the mass levels, people have sorted themselves into ideologically more consistent parties. There are fewer moderate Republicans and fewer conservative Democrats. Now, I think the deep source of this development is to be found in the Southern realignment, a racially driven response to the Civil Rights Revolution, but it has a prehistory. Now, if you think about it, partisan sorting isn't itself a failure of representation. It's just a phenomenon, but its consequences might contribute to failures. Sorting can encourage gridlock by making legislation more difficult. It can create incentives for more extreme elite polarization as politicians compete for position within their own already sorted parties. When I wrote that sentence, I didn't imagine I'd be reading it in the middle of October, 3 weeks before an election, which is just bearing out its truth. Sorting might also be a source of a third dimension of polarization, sometimes called affective polarization or partisan animosity. Two political scientists reported last year, and I'll quote them, that Republicans and Democrats loathe each other more now than ever previously measured in surveys, more than ever. Negative partisan polarization has been accompanied by a decrease in cross-cutting social identities in a process that the political scientist Liliana Mason calls social sorting. The sources of affective polarization are obscure, but I'd note that two of its closest students argue that the single most important factor has been the growing racial divide between supporters of the two parties. Now, like sorting, affective polarization isn't necessarily a failed

failure of representative institution, but like sorting, its results can be damaging. Some think, and there's some evidence for this, that affective polarization can cause voters to change their previous policy or ideological positions and destabilize the system's capacity to hold elected officials to account. Or that it can incentivize elite resistance to compromise, contributing to gridlock. And I think maybe the most harmful result may be the motivated erosion of norms of forbearance and loyal opposition that are critical to the functioning of representative institutions. And again, I didn't imagine we'd be seeing so much evidence of it in the Daily News when I wrote that sentence. Our third and fourth facts involve disparities in policy responses, but responsiveness by wealth or class, that's the third fact, and by race, that's the fourth. So possibly the most remarked upon fact, the new stylized fact of American politics, according to some writers, is the tendency of policy to track the preferences of the wealthy, even when these diverge from those of the middle class or the median voter. Marty Gillens's pathbreaking book documents that fact. His findings aren't entirely controversial, but I think they represent a preponderant view. In a slightly later paper, Gillens and his co-author Benjamin Page conclude starkly, and I'll quote them, that in the United States, the majority does not rule, at least not in the causal sense of actually determining policy outcomes. And again, that certainly sounds like a democratic failure. And like gridlock, it continues to a further failure, the failure to stop the growth of inequality of wealth since the Reagan years. And conventional models of democratic politics, of course, would predict just the opposite. A more recent stream of research on the same subject might qualify these findings a bit, though I think not in their foundations. A study by Jeffrey Lacks and his colleagues suggests that affluent influence may reflect partisan differences. They find that Democratic senators are more responsive to home state opinion in aggregate than Republicans, while Republicans are more responsive to their home state wealthiest partisans. And the study concludes, and I'll quote them, that it's Republican senators, not Democrats, who are primarily responsible for the overall pattern of affluent influence. But still, the diagnosis of failure is similar. They write, partisan distortion in representation violates norms of equal voice. Well, the study of policy responsiveness to racial and ethnic groups, which is the subject of our fourth fact, is less advanced, although it's developing. In the most ambitious recent study of race and responsiveness that I'm aware of, Zoltan Hajnal, the political scientist, gives evidence that race, even more than wealth, is the most important demographic feature that, in his words, determines who wins and who loses in American democracy. And he says that this is true of blacks, true in three respects, of blacks' probability of winning in races for office, of voting for candidates who succeed, and of getting policy outcomes that they favor. The measure of policy outcomes that he uses is limited to policies involving government spending, so it excludes a good deal, but still, Hajnal can identify no other group that loses, which is to say, whose preferences fail to correspond to outcomes more often than blacks. And he argues that the influence of race can't be explained by any of the other factors that we might have thought would be relevant, like class, education, political orientation, and partisanship. And here again, you'll notice a theme emerging. There's an asymmetry. During periods when Democrats control the Congress and the presidency, Hajnal's data show that the correspondence gap virtually disappears. And he takes that to be a sign of fair representation under Democrats. He takes the racial gap in correspondence at other times to be a failure. So let me turn to my last, the fifth, and I think maybe the most complex intimation of failure. It's partisan bias in districting for the House of Representatives and many state legislatures. We have a kind of different kind of partisan bias in districting for the Senate, but I'm not going to address that here. Partisan bias is a function of the way that single-member territorial districts have been drawn within a jurisdiction. And as a first approximation, just an approximation, it's a condition in which a party that wins fewer votes than its rival can win more seats. Gerrymandering is one source of partisan bias, understood that way. But it's emerged in the last decade, though it's hardly a new discovery, that partisan gerrymandering is not the only source of bias in districting.

In many parts of the U.S., Democrats tend to be more geographically concentrated than Republicans. So even without deliberate manipulation, the districting system, taken nationally, would display partisan bias in favor of Republicans. And it's getting worse. Now, it seems clear that people who manipulate district lines for partisan advantage fail in their duties of public officials. There's more to be said about what the failure is, but I'll leave that aside. Because most political scientists think that the more basic failure is in the result of partisan gerrymandering. It distorts the representation of parties in legislatures. Well, if gerrymandering is objectionable for that reason, because it distorts the representation of parties, then presumably bias produced by political geography, what's sometimes called unintentional or accidental gerrymandering, would be objectionable for the same reason, an interesting and troubling thought. And that's why I described the source of failure as partisan bias rather than intentional manipulation. The purported failure is the asymmetry in the terms of party competition. And that may not be the worst of it. Although it isn't necessarily so, gerrymandering also tends to increase the number of safe seats, making the system less responsive to changes in the partisan division of the vote. It can reduce electoral competitiveness. And if that's a failure, it's a distinct failure from partisan bias, and it can, because it can happen without partisan bias. So let me take stock. I've listed five purported failures or sources of failure in representation in the U.S. Increasing gridlock in Congress, three dimensions of polarization, ideological polarization among elites, the sorting of voters into more ideologically consistent parties, and growing partisan animosity. Third and fourth, greater responsiveness of policy to the preferences of wealthy and non-black voters than to the non-wealthy and blacks. And fifth, partisan bias in districting for Congress and state legislatures. Now, this is by no means a comprehensive inventory of the intimations of failure that one could find in recent political science. I haven't mentioned, for example, the transformation of the communications environment of the last 20 plus years, which among other things has stimulated what Nadia Urbanati describes as a revolt against intermediary bodies whose consequences for political representation, she thinks, are still undetermined. And I haven't referred to the important subject of representation in the states, where some of the pathologies I've discussed at the national level are reproduced even more alarmingly. The facts I have mentioned are in some ways disputed, but I think it's enough that many political scientists accept them. Our question is how these facts illustrate shortfalls from expectations of fair and effective representation that we might reasonably endorse. I mean, I don't doubt that we face failures, but we need to be clear about the standards of fair representation that justify the diagnoses, because those standards will inform our view of what fair and effective representation would be like. So the problem is that the facts don't map neatly onto distinct diagnoses. So rather than examine the facts one by one, I'll organize the diagnoses under three headings: failures of effectiveness, failures of correspondence and responsiveness, and failures of fairness. And I'll talk about each of those things separately. So let me begin with failures of effectiveness. Congressional gridlock is its most prominent manifestation. Is that something we should worry about? Well, modern scholarship on what's usually called congressional productivity began when it was observed that a long period of unified party control of the executive and legislative branches came to an end in the 1950s. This caused anxiety about representation. In a seminal paper in 1988, James Sundquist, the political scientist, noted that the reigning theory of legislation in American politics had to do with party government. It held that parties coordinate the process of legislation with the leadership produced by a president elected by the whole people to advance a program. And according to this theory, that's only possible when there's unified party control of both branches. So the anxiety at that time about divided government was that popular majorities would no longer be able to direct public policy. Sundquist worried that divided government would produce, as he put it, ineffective compromise for which neither party could be held accountable. A little bit later, the political scientist David Mayhew asked whether divided government really did render government less effective, and he found counterintuitively that divided government wasn't less productive than unified government. Those findings

in fact, have been challenged more recently than Mayhew's book. But that issue is sort of orthogonal to our main interest. What matters here is the claim that in the last several decades, there's been a trend toward more gridlock, with moments of congressional productivity mostly occurring during periods of crisis. So after 9/11, in the 2008 financial crisis, during COVID. Well, why is propensity to gridlock a failure? Well, as Jenny Mansbridge observes in one of several important papers on the subject, government's capacity to get something done is important. And more important, in modern circumstances, when we're confronted with challenging problems of collective action, than in the world that our constitutional system was designed for. Gridlock obstructs solving collective action problems. It prevents things from getting done that ought to get done, and that might be enough to explain why it's a failure. Well, the persuasiveness of the diagnosis of that diagnosis depends on how we identify the things that ought to get done. Binder quotes Bob Dole, who was supposed to have said, if you're against something, you'd better hope there's a little gridlock. Dole reminds us that views about what ought to get done are not likely to be politically neutral. People differ about which collective action problems ought to be solved by government action and about how the costs of solving them ought to be distributed. So I think Dole's reminder maybe might suggest that to make a case that gridlock is an institutional failure, we need an idea of what ought to get done that's independent of political controversy. And that's what Binder sought in the study that I mentioned. She constructed a list of issues that constitute what she called the policy agenda, and she measured gridlock as a ratio of failures of Congress to act on issues on that agenda to the total number of issues on the agenda. And what she meant by policy agenda, I'll quote her, was the range of policy ideas plausibly on the radar screens of policymaking elite and active electorates. Well, there's some methodological issues here that I'm going to leave aside. The real question is whether we ought to regard gridlock, judged by that sort of measure, as a normative failure. Maybe the idea is that the agenda of issues on the radar screens of the policymaking elite represents something like a consensus view of issues facing the country. And I wonder if that idea is plausible. It's hard to resist the thought that a proponent of small government conservatism, Dole, for example, might disagree that a lack of legislative productivity is a regrettable failure of the institutions of representation. It could be a sign that the Madisonian elements of the institutional structure are working in the way that they were meant to work. Well, neither of the, admittedly, somewhat contrived positions that I've distinguished can be the whole truth. I think there's obviously a legislative agenda that we might regard as relatively detached from reasonable partisan controversy. I mean, on any sensible view, matters like extending the debt limit to pay for commitments already made and funding routine operations of government that serve common purposes, those things at least belong on a common agenda. And when gridlock obstructs action on matters like that, I think we have reason for regret regardless of our policy commitments. However, many issues are controversial, and the failure to act on them can't plausibly be presented as a failure to act on a common public agenda. There are issues like climate change, gun control, anti-poverty policy, and so on. Even updating the minimum wage is a matter of partisan dispute. So I think the politically neutral idea of gridlock stands in contrast to the view that was taken by Sundquist in the paper I mentioned earlier. His concern was that when partisan control of the government is divided, to quote him again, the normal tendency of the U.S. system toward deadlock becomes irresistible, and the president's program is frustrated. On that account, the failure of representation lies in gridlock's obstruction of majority rule by undermining the operation of the party system. And I think that gets us a normative diagnosis of at least part of the failure of gridlock, and one that would survive Bob Dole's challenge. I'll return later to the idea of responsiveness to the policy preferences of the majority as a kind of failure, so I think that turns out to be a much more general diagnosis of some of the facts I've mentioned. But first, I want to, just for a moment, press the question whether gridlock is distinctively a failure of representation. I think that depends on how it's explained. The most common explanation is that gridlock arises from the combination of three factors, each a necessary condition. First, a constitutional system of checks and balances to

together with the Senate filibuster that create what some political scientists call a gridlock interval, in which policy change can't occur even if it's favored by a majority. Second, elite polarization that makes compromise difficult, even if, and third, a closely divided electorate in which elections are often competitive, so that an out party can regard itself as having a reasonable chance of to win in the next election. So the thought here is that in the absence of decisive control of both the executive and the legislature by one party, successful legislation requires the parties to compromise, but polarization narrows the space for compromise, and the prospect of winning the next election decreases the incentive to compromise. Well, elite polarization and close electoral divisions are, of course, not features of the system of representation. They're aspects of the political environment. So if gridlock is a failure of the system, the reason must involve the effects of the institutional rules on congressional productivity, and that means that we can't avoid a judgment about the justification of those rules. Now, as we know, there's a well-worn Madisonian story about the wisdom of the counter-majoritarian features of the constitutional structure. The story doesn't apply to the filibuster, but it isn't really hard to imagine a compatible justification. And the gist of it is that the structure should restrain temporary majorities from precipitous actions, what Madison called sudden or violent passions, or deceptions by what he called fractious leaders. I think without laboring the details, the underlying view is that political representation should be structured so as to produce policy that tracks something like the common interest over time, what Madison called the permanent and aggregate interests of the community, while at the same time respecting people's rights. As a general matter, I don't think it's far-fetched to think that on a reasonable interpretation of the permanent and aggregate interests of the community, constitutional checks and balances might have been justified by those kinds of aims. However, the Madisonian view depends on some background assumptions about how the constitutional provisions are likely to operate under the prevailing political circumstances. And I think the case that the propensity for gridlock is a failure of representation, the case made by some people today, rather than an indication of success, would have to be that under our contemporary circumstances, the Madisonian institutions are too obstructionist. They resist movements of policy that would track the majority's settled view of the common interest. And today, that case seems to me reasonable, although I think the details are beyond our scope. For our purposes, the point is that we can't explain why the propensity for gridlock is a failure of representation without a theory that connects the provisions of the political constitution that enable it with a normative view of the aims of democratic representation. It's not always a matter of falling below some neutral threshold of effectiveness or productivity. We need a judgment about what representation ought to accomplish. So let me turn to the second category of diagnoses that I want to talk about. These are failures of congruence and responsiveness. So the idea that policy should reflect citizens' preferences, that idea is ubiquitous in the literature about political representation in the United States. And we see this in commentary, I think, about most of the putative failures that I mentioned. As I've said, gridlock might be reckoned a failure of responsiveness if the legislature consistently fails to act on issues on which majorities prefer action. Elite polarization without a corresponding polarization in the mass electorate might be a failure of responsiveness if the legislature produces more extreme policy than what electoral majorities want. Durable tendencies to satisfy the political preferences of the wealthy rather than of the majority, or of whites rather than blacks when these conflict, might also be seen as failures of responsiveness, though perhaps not of the same kind. These worries all involve claims about distortions in the relationship between the political preferences of some group and either the political positions of representatives or the policy outcomes that they produce. The trouble is that the content of that complaint of unresponsiveness can be equivocal, and however it's interpreted, it's not obvious why it should trouble us. So let me say something about that. And I need to begin with a clarification. There's no agreed conception of responsiveness among political scientists, or at least of that word, responsiveness. What some mean by it is also called congruence, or sometimes correspondence. Others mean responsiveness in a different, and I would say a quasi-technical sense. So let me say something brief about each. The political scientist Bingham Powell describes congruence

as a fit between the preferences of the citizens and the committed policy positions of their representatives. Others speak of congruence between citizens' preferences and policy outcomes. But either way, the idea is that when there's high congruence, citizens mostly get the outcomes they want. Or anyway, the median voter, who's pivotal for a majority, gets the outcome she wants. Understood that the important point here is that if we understand congruence that way, it's not a causal notion. It might come about for other reasons than that the legislature is actually responding to voters' preferences. I mean, some exogenous feature might explain both preferences and policy. Responsiveness, in the quasi-technical sense I have in mind, is different. The most natural way to describe it, though it's not always the way it's described, is with a counterfactual. A representative is responsive to a group. A constituency, say, or an income class, if the representative would change her position in response to a change in the policy preferences of that group. So you might say a responsive representative is one whose positions can be explained, at least in part, by the positions of those whom they represent. So the point I want to make here is that these ideas are related, but they're not the same. High responsiveness is an indication of influence, whereas high congruence is not, or at least not necessarily. And moreover, though this would take a bit of explaining, although a responsive system might produce high congruence, it's a contingent matter whether it will do so, and it doesn't always. So I stress this difference between congruence and responsiveness mainly because political scientists disagree about which is the better standard of successful democratic representation. And to adjudicate that disagreement, we should ask how, if at all, we might understand either standard as a measure of democratic self-government. So let me begin with congruence. And what I'd want to say here is that notwithstanding what might seem like its prima facie plausibility, it's doubtful that high congruence of preferences and policy in itself is a plausible sign of democratic success. And that's partly because we have familiar reasons to resist giving preferences as such much weight in judging the democratic credentials of policy. Niko Kolodny has explained those reasons persuasively in his forthcoming book. I'd embarrass him by saying his terrific forthcoming book. It's also partly because the idea that policy should satisfy preferences can be embarrassed in some circumstances by the fact that representatives help to shape preferences. They're not formed exogenously to the process of representation. So those are important considerations, but for the moment I leave them aside because I think there are two more basic considerations to take account of. First, the concern for congruence is in tension with the fundamental and I think straightforward idea of political representation, which is that the whole people delegate to a smaller number the responsibility of making law and policy. Political representation is a division of labor. Considerations of efficiency and effectiveness and perhaps some other considerations argue in favor of that division of labor. I mean, it reduces the cost of decision making, and if it's properly institutionalized under favorable background circumstances, it improves the quality of legislation. But, you know, neither consideration suggests that the institutional structure should aim for outputs that track the first order policy preferences of the people. The second consideration has to do with the broader values of constitutional government. Institutions of democratic representation are elements of a larger constitutional structure. A democratic constitution seeks to enable the people to govern themselves while protecting against various pathologies that elective representative institutions might be expected to exhibit. So as Christopher Eisgruber, for example, observes, we might hope that constitutional self-government would serve values of stability and effectiveness as well as of popular control. And if something like that view is right, then we ought not necessarily expect representative institutions embodied in a larger constitutional democratic structure to give any independent priority to achieving congruence between preferences and policy. Now, we might, of course, have reasons to care about congruence that are not inferences from values of democratic self-government. So we might, for example, believe that policy outputs should advance the common interest and that we might think is a contingent matter, and at least in favorable deliberative circumstances, which is a demanding condition, high congruence with constituency preferences is an indicator that policy does that. Or we might think

that persistently low congruence for some groups, the poor or ethno-racial minorities, is evidence of systematic disregard for their political interests. Now, those are both important considerations, important democratic considerations, but in each case, our basic interest in congruence derives from a further concern. It's not about satisfying preferences as such. Now, the responsiveness of policy to preferences, I think, is a different matter, and this is really the point I wanted to make. And that's because whereas congruence is a feature of political outputs, the outputs of the legislative process, responsiveness is a feature of the inputs. It's a fact about the extent of a constituency's influence over the policy process. It's a matter of realizing popular control of government. Responsiveness to policy to preferences matters for popular control and input value, as I say, in a way that correspondence, which is an output value, does not. And that's true even if we grant that preferences are partly endogenous to the process of representation. That fact isn't obviously relevant to the reasons we have to value our collective capacity to govern ourselves. And maybe the force of the point would be clearer if I put it negatively. Taken to the limit, if policy were not responsive to preferences at all, we could hardly say that the people rule. And here I'd observe I'm just channeling something that V.O. Key wrote decades ago. He said, "Unless mass views have some place in the shaping of policy, all the talk about democracy is nonsense." So the point here is that a failure of responsiveness as distinct from congruence, if it were persistent, would constitute a failure of representation to be democratic. Now, unfortunately, to say this much is not to say that we should expect policy to be perfectly or highly responsive to preferences, or that all failures of responsiveness are equally to be regretted. I mean, policy responsiveness can vary over time, it can vary across issues, and I think there's just no obvious way to say in general how the value of popular control bears on the optimal extent of responsiveness. That's a problem for those who think that responsiveness is the kind of the sole standard for evaluating when representation is fully democratic. Well, so far we've been considering, or I've been considering, policy responsiveness as an aggregate feature of democratic representation. And I think that follows the central tendency in the empirical literature, which tends to treat aggregate responsiveness as a democratic desideratum. However, as disparities in policy responsiveness by class and race suggest, that can be myopic. Those differences raise distinct questions, not about aggregate responsiveness, but about political fairness. And so I turn now to those failures, my third category of democratic failures. So I think it may seem that all of the putative failures in my inventory might seem to involve some kind of generic unfairness, but distinctive issues about forms of unfairness arise for three of those, three of the facts in my inventory. Those are partisan fairness in legislative districting and disparities in responsiveness of policy by wealth and race. And the appearance of a kind of distinctive form of unfairness, I think, derives from what seems to be an inappropriate distribution of political influence over election outcomes in the first case and over policy in the others. And that, in turn, might suggest that we should understand those failures as violations of a democratic ideal of political equality. Now, I've argued elsewhere that that's a complex ideal, and it's not easily described in a single formula. But for the sake of this discussion, let's provisionally adopt a single formula, even though we may have second thoughts. So, following your colleague Joshua Cohen, we might say that one component of political equality, and in his view there are also others, that one component is that citizens should have equal, I'm quoting him here, equal opportunities for effective political influence. Now, that's abstract. And following Thomas Scanlon, we might lower the level of abstraction a bit by saying that that idea requires that each citizen have equal access to the means for attaining office and, more generally, influencing policy through the electoral process. So I'm looking here for some vaguely operationalizable notion of what equal opportunities for political influence might involve. Now, the question is whether partisan bias or disparities in responsiveness are unfair because they fail to afford each individual equal access to the means for attaining office or influencing policy. And to telegraph the point that I hope will emerge, in all three cases,
a diagnosis of unfairness depends on the mechanism that produces it. But once we identify a plausible mechanism, it's no longer clear that the problem is that individuals have unequal means of influences. I think there's more going on. So let me begin with partisan bias in districting. People sometimes say that the votes of those who are disadvantaged in a biased system

political equality requires that formal opportunities, that is to say, opportunities defined by law, for influence over election outcomes should be equal. So, importing here an idea from the technical literature on voting power, we might say that voters have equal formal opportunities if they have equal, as the theorists put it, a priori chances to cast a decisive vote. Now, a decisive vote is a vote that would change the outcome of an election. I suspect the only person in this room who has actually cast a decisive vote is Nico, who has described it on his website. But, you know, most of us have almost no chance of casting a decisive vote. The point is that we want those chances, those a priori chances, to be equal. So what's an a priori chance? Chances are a priori when they're calculated in ignorance of voters' actual political preferences. The precept one person, one vote promises equal a priori decisiveness. And the problem is that biased systems can satisfy one person, one vote. Gerrymandered systems do satisfy one person, one vote. And in that respect, there's no violation of political equality. That makes the notion of vote dilution due to gerrymandering or partisan bias more puzzling. Now, a more substantial impression of inequality emerges when we consider voters as partisans. And here I'll abbreviate a longer discussion and say that it's possible for voters to have equal a priori chances of being of influence while having unequal chances of influence once we take account of the likely voting behavior of others in the district. I mean, after all, my chances of casting a successful vote are going to depend on how everybody else in the district votes. The voting theorists call that, and I'm skipping over some technical details here, ex ante decisiveness to distinguish it from a priori. The problem is that the vote dilution objection to partisan bias can't be that it produces inequalities in ex ante decisiveness, and the reason for that was obvious once we reflect that partisan bias doesn't affect the voting power of every member of the party it disadvantages in the same way. A voter for the disadvantaged party who's, as they say, cracked or separated into a competitive district is more likely to be ex ante decisive than a voter for that party who's packed into a district with a large majority of co-partisans. And that's clearly not what people, what the familiar objection to vote dilution intends. So the lesson I want to draw, and again jumping over some further discussion, is that in spite of the usual framing, it's not obvious that we should understand concern about vote dilution as a matter of the value of votes taken one by one. It's a kind of systematic unfairness that's endemic to single-member districts, to SMD systems. And the significance of it emerges only at the level of the jurisdiction as a whole. Avoidable partisan bias thwarts electoral competition between parties by setting one party at a disadvantage that can't be justified as necessary to obtain whatever are the benefits of electoral competition in this sort of a district system. I'm going to leave that for now and say more tomorrow about how this is a kind of unfairness. But let me just say, to follow up on something I said earlier, partisan bias isn't the only representational harm that's associated with gerrymandering. It can also reduce the competitiveness of elections by creating what we call safe seats, making the system as a whole less responsive. And I think an adverse impact on electoral responsiveness would be a distinct democratic harm because it can occur even in the absence of gerrymandering. And again, more about this tomorrow. Now, let me turn to disparities by class and race, because those disparities may seem like a simpler kind of problem. If policy is consistently more responsive to the preferences of the wealthy or to those of non-Hispanic whites than to those of others when their preferences conflict, then it might seem obvious that the advantaged groups enjoy greater access to the means for influencing policy. May seem obvious, and that may in the end be right, but before we agree, it seems to me we ought to understand more clearly the mechanisms that produce differences in policy responsiveness. And we need to explore that question, I think, separately for issues of wealth and race. So let me start with first with wealth. We know that participation in political activity increases with income. And the rich may get the policy they want because representatives know that they pay more attention to politics and are more likely to vote. We also know that members of Congress are typically wealthier than their constituents, and we have some evidence that they favor the interests of wealthy constituents because they identify with them. Now, you know, that favoritism may be objectionable in both cases,

0: But neither mechanism is obviously a matter of inequality in the means of influence. Still, money is a means of influence, and at least some of the skewed responsiveness plausibly reflects the fact that the rich control so much of it. That's why we call them rich. And they can use it to influence policy. Most of the scholarly attention to the devoted to the political influence of wealth is focused on two mechanisms. The first is the system of campaign finance, which, as we know, depends on voluntary private contributions. And the second is the system of lobbying and interest representation. I want to say something about the first of these today, and I'll come back to the second tomorrow. Well, election campaigns are financed from multiple sources, but we know that the bulk of campaign contributions increasingly comes from wealthy individuals, that is, as opposed to organizations. Those contributions can influence policy outputs in various ways, but mainly by influencing the priorities of the candidates that they support. But that influence is mediated by the election process itself. The candidate has to win their campaign in order to be in a position to carry out their policy priorities. So the unequal means diagnosis of unfairness holds that campaign finance, the campaign finance system, allows the rich to exercise greater influence over election outcomes by devoting greater means to supporting campaigns. But I think that idea is complicated, and I doubt that we can fully explain the appearance of unfairness as a violation of a principle of equal means of influence for individuals. The principle is hard to interpret for the scaled-up context of electoral competition, and it doesn't register all of the reasons for concern about fairness in that scaled-up context. So let me say something about each problem. The first one about interpreting the principle emerges when we recognize that the value of money in political campaigns depends on who's spending it. Most studies show that on average, contributions to incumbents do not make much difference to their chances of success, whereas equal contributions to challengers make a larger difference. And one reason, of course, is that incumbency is usually itself a kind of resource. It involves command of various non-monetary means to influence election outcomes. So this means that equalizing the capacity of individuals to contribute to election campaigns won't necessarily redress the unequal impact of contributions on election outcomes. And so we might wonder whether the point of the equal means of influence requirement is really to equalize equal means of influence, or instead, to equalize a more abstract capacity to affect election outcomes. The problem is that although the latter seems more basic, it might not be feasible to achieve, and it might not even be feasible to make conceptually clear. And there's also a deeper problem. If we think about a system of competitive elections as an institutional process with certain purposes, then standards of fairness emerge at the level of the system that are not concerns about the distribution among individuals of the means to influence outcomes. So let me give an example. Campaigns are partly exercises in communication among candidates and potential voters. They try to mobilize and to educate. Now, a central interest of citizens in that competitive context is deliberative. Roughly speaking, it's to have an information environment that's conducive to making epistemically responsible judgments about how to vote. One complaint about large inequalities in resources available to candidates is that they might skew the deliberative environment for citizens in ways that undermine the citizens' capacity for responsible judgment. Now, that deliberative interest seems to me really quite critical, but satisfying it may not be compatible with satisfying the interest in being equally able to influence the outcome of voting, that's the equal means requirement. Now, I could say more about this, but let me just say quickly that the theoretical point here is that there are multiple evaluative perspectives. And the outcome-oriented perspective generates pressure to equalize the means of influence over election outcomes for individual citizens. That's, we might say, the perspective of citizens as agents. But there's another perspective, that of citizens considered, so to speak, as the beneficiaries of political competition. And they have interests in being enabled to make good judgments about how to vote. And looked at from that perspective, we might wish the system to promote competition between candidates or parties in a way that enables people to deliberate responsibly and to make informed choices. And that doesn't necessarily require that citizens have equal means. Indeed, it's not a matter of the distribution of influence at all. The perspectives of citizens considered as agents and as beneficiaries of political competition, those perspectives just don't necessarily converge, and yet each one of them seems to be relevant to judgments about the fairness of a system of campaign finance. So we've been concentrating on the influence of wealth on the election of representatives, but of course there's also other ways that campaign contributions can influence policy. The most familiar, I think, is that the need to attract and retain donor support can be an incentive for representatives to adopt their donors' policy positions, even if the representatives don't judge those positions to be best on their merits. It's a form of judgment corruption. As T.M. Scanlon observes, there is a failure here, but it's that representatives are induced to be responsive to the wrong reasons. That is to say, reasons that would be excluded in the performance of their duties as representatives. And that seems to me entirely right. But we should see that the underlying objection of democratic principle isn't, except incidentally, to a violation of equal means of influence. It's to the undermining of the representative's motivation to perform as the legislature's justifying purposes require them to perform, and that's just a different problem. So let me turn more briefly to the problem of differential responsiveness by race. Zoltan Hajnal's study, which I mentioned earlier, argues that policy is consistently more responsive to the preferences of non-Hispanic whites than to those of blacks. And that seems unfair on its face. The difficulty lies in diagnosing the unfairness, and that difficulty is that it's not clear what the mechanism is that produces it. So, I mean, this is obviously, I think, too large a topic for me to say very much about here, so I'm just going to offer a few speculative comments. The Hajnal study wasn't designed to identify a mechanism, but you could read it to rule out some mechanisms. So blacks, of course, are the paradigmatic, discrete, and insular minority. So one might think that they lose disproportionately because their political interests are systematically opposed to those of the majority. But Hajnal's data show that while blacks have some political interests in common, they also differ about some interests, and they share some interests with others. But whether there's agreement or disagreement, black voters consistently lose more often. Or maybe the disparity is mediated by differences in wealth or education or political views or partisanship. But the pattern remains even after those factors are controlled for. Institutional rules are not enough to explain the pattern of outcomes, though probably changes in districting, for example, might improve the descriptive representation of blacks and maybe make policy marginally more responsive. And then it has to be said that because black voters tend to live in more populous states, to the extent that they have shared political interests, the small state bias of the Senate may contribute to the disadvantage. Now, Hajnal's own data show that black voters succeed less often in electing the representatives that they want. And they're also represented by blacks less frequently than non-Hispanic whites are represented by whites. In those respects, maybe one could say that blacks are less well represented in legislatures. But that only pushes the mechanism question back a step, because now we need to know what skews rates of electoral success by race. And this is speculative, but it's hard to resist Hajnal's own suggestion that racial prejudice among non-Hispanic white voters, sometimes expressed, as we've seen, in racialized stereotypes and increasingly aligned with partisanship, is a significant part of the mechanism that explains the relative lack of electoral success of black voters, particularly in biracial contests. And similarly, it's hard to resist Hajnal's suggestion that discrimination by public officials contributes to the lack of policy responsiveness to black preferences. And we have experimental evidence to support this speculation, some done by David Brookman, your colleague here. According to this analysis, the problem isn't inequality in the means available to blacks for taking advantage of political opportunities. The unfairness could remain even if political means could somehow be fully equalized. I think the objection is that institutions allow discriminatory treatment to defeat black citizens' efforts to use their institutional opportunities to protect and advance their political interests. And so I think to the extent that there's an institutional failure here is not a failure of political equality understood in the way I was describing earlier. It's a failure to protect against substantive inequity. And that's, you know, yet another dimension, I think, of the kinds of unfairness that we can find in the system of representation. So let me just finish today with sort of two observations. First, maybe not surprisingly, What emerges from these reflections is that there's no single standard of success or failure of institutions of representative democracy. They can fail in multiple ways. And we've seen some of them. They can fail to be decisive when there's conflict involving the means of attaining widely shared ends. They can frustrate popular control of government by being unresponsive to changes in the majority will. They can produce consistently inequitable outcomes for politically vulnerable minorities, or perhaps even politically vulnerable majorities. And they can fail to support or enable deliberative environments that make for fair contestation and epistemically responsible choice. And I think we might think of each kind of failure as a shortfall from achieving a purpose that we could reasonably expect representative, democratic representative institutions to satisfy. And I think part of the work of a theory of fair and effective representation is to identify those purposes and the rules that should govern the mechanisms that they seek to achieve them. The second observation follows from our discussion of failures of fairness. In the cases we discussed, what appears at the outset to be a matter of unequal influence turns out to mask a more complicated set of failures. And those dimensions only become clear when we think about representation as a system rather than only as a set of dyadic relationships. I think the preoccupation with constituency representation can obscure the critical role in determining policy outcomes that's played by the structure of political competition throughout a jurisdiction, the functions of parties within political competition, and of course the political environment. To me, the conclusion is that for a critical theory of political fairness, the challenge is to understand the principles that should regulate democratic competition in its various forms at the level of systems, as well as at the level of individual constituencies. And that's our subject for tomorrow.
1: It's a pleasure to introduce Martin Gillens. Gillens is professor of public policy, political science, and social welfare at the Luskin School of Public Affairs at UCLA, where he was very recently, but no longer, I think, and with probably a sense of great relief, chair of the Department of Public Policy. Before joining the faculty at UCLA, Gillens taught at Yale and Princeton. As envious as we here at Berkeley might be that he's teaching at our rival to the south, we can take pride in his being a Cal product. He earned his PhD in sociology at Berkeley after a BA in sociology and philosophy at UC Santa Cruz. His books have won numerous awards. He has held fellowships at the Institute for Advanced Study in Princeton, the Center for Advanced Study in the Behavioral Sciences at Stanford, and the Russell Sage Foundation. He is a member of the American Academy of Arts and Sciences. Those laurels may pale, however, in comparison with perhaps the single highest honor to which a liberal academic can aspire, a segment on The Daily Show where Jon Stewart interviewed him about his work in 2014. Gillens' sobering first book, Why Americans Hate Welfare, answers in a nutshell because of race. Gillens demonstrates that Americans massively overestimate the proportion of the poor who are black, and that among white Americans, this overestimation bears a strong relationship to opposition to welfare. Gillens also shows that the news media, too, exaggerate the degree to which poor people in America are black and consistently associate images of blacks with the least sympathetic stories about poverty. No less sobering is the book Affluence and Influence, for which Gillens is perhaps best known and for which he garnered the coveted Jon Stewart interview. I found it so jaw-dropping that despite its unusual accessibility for a work of cutting-edge political science, I had to read it twice before I could absorb what it was trying to tell me. Affluence and Influence, along with Democracy in America, What Has Gone Wrong, and What We Can Do About It, co-authored by Benjamin Page, examine the relationship between what Americans tell surveys they want federal policy to be and what federal policy actually is. Gillens finds a modest association between citizen preferences and policy outcomes, which is reassuring as far as it goes. However, he also finds that when poor and middle-class Americans disagree with top decile Americans on federal policy, Actual policy outcomes strongly reflect the preferences of the most affluent, but bear virtually no relationship to the preferences of poor or middle-income Americans.

0: you have already heard, this is precisely the sort of seeming democratic failure that Bites aims to come to terms with in his Tanner lectures, which makes Gillens an ideal commentator. So to hear Professor Gillens's commentary on Professor Bites's commentary on Professor Gillens, please join me in inviting Martin Gillens to the podium.
1: Thank you, Professor Kolodny. I'm thoroughly confused about what I'm going to be commenting on now, but we'll see how it goes. Thank you also, Chancellor Crist, and Professor Bites, of course, and Jane Fink, who's done a terrific job with the logistics of this event, and this three-day event. As you can surmise, I'm not a political theorist. I'm an empirical political scientist. Most of my research looks at sort of quantitative analyses of American politics. But my attempts to understand the facts of American politics are motivated by some of the same concerns that Professor Bites addresses, right? Is our political system providing fair and effective representation to American citizens? So in the next few minutes, I want to share one set of facts about representation in the United States that stems from my research that you've already heard a bit about, that focuses on sort of what shapes policymaking in Washington. And I'll explain what I take the sort of normative implications of those facts to be. So the facts relate to what Professor Bites describes as fairness to individual citizens, or constituency responsiveness. And it might be fair to say that that concern has been sort of my preoccupation, at least in this sort of aspect of my research. So the project that I'm going to describe a bit of is focused on understanding who influences policymaking in Washington and how influence over government policy, or what I'll call policy responsiveness, differs for different kinds of Americans, especially for those with less and more income, and also what role organized interest groups that sort of lobby policymakers in Washington play. So to gauge the influence over policymaking, I examined about 2,000 proposed policy changes that took place or didn't take place, but were proposed between the mid-1960s and the early 2000s. And these possible changes in federal policy sort of spanned the gamut of things that the federal government does or plausibly could address, things like proposals to raise or lower taxes, healthcare, education, foreign military engagements, abortion, same-sex marriage, broadest range of issues as I could find data on. And I looked at policies both that made it onto the congressional agenda and those that didn't. So policies that sort of could have been addressed conceivably by policymakers in Washington, but weren't. And the point of that is to encompass in my analysis both agenda setting, which is to say sort of influence over what policies actually get taken up by policymakers, and then the decisions that are made about those policies, what policy to actually adopt or not adopt. So for each of those 2,000 or so proposed policy changes, I recorded the strength of support or opposition to that proposed change among Americans at the bottom, the middle, and the top of the income distribution using surveys of national surveys of the American public. And then I also included a set of measures of how a sort of set of interest groups that are among the most powerful in Washington sort of fall on those 2,000 or so policies. That, needless to say, took a lot of time and employed quite a few graduate students over a period of years. But eventually I had these measures not only of public opinion, but of interest groups like the Chamber of Commerce or the National Rifle Association, the AARP, AFL-CIO, and so on. And what I found, as you've heard, is that when taking into account the preferences of middle-income Americans and affluent Americans and interest groups all sort of considered at the same time,

that the proposed policy changes were much more likely to be adopted if they were supported by the affluent or by interest groups than if they were opposed by those sets of actors. But again, once taking into account the sort of influence of all of these different sort of sets of political actors, the preferences of poor and middle-class Americans made no difference at all. So a policy that was strongly opposed by the middle class was just as likely to be adopted as a policy that was strongly favored by the middle class, again, once taking into account other actors' preferences. Now, that doesn't mean, of course, that the affluent always got what they want, or interest groups for that matter. I mean, for one thing, affluent Americans don't all agree on the same policies. Interest groups are often in competition with each other. And as Professor Bites mentioned, there's a strong status quo bias, right, that's built into our structures of government and exacerbated by political polarization in recent decades. So many policies favored by interest groups or the affluent, in fact, were not adopted. And maybe even more importantly, many policies that were supported by middle class or poor Americans were adopted. Right? So the middle class and the poor, in fact, do frequently get what they want from policymakers in this country. But it's not because policymakers are responsive to the preferences of those groups. Okay, so middle class and poor Americans get what they want when they agree with the preferences of the well-to-do or interest groups, or when what they want is the status quo and there isn't enough sort of push in the other direction to overcome the sort of biases built into our political system. So this distinction between getting what you want and influencing what you get, right, this sort of corresponds to the distinction that Professor Bites was making between congruence, right, simply the alignment of policies and preferences that come about for whatever reason, and influence or responsiveness, the ability to actually shape what policymakers do. Now, congruence is important, right? The less congruence there is between sort of policy outputs or other government decisions and what a group of citizens wants, the less satisfied that group of citizens is likely to be with their government. But still, if the majority of Americans get what they want only when they agree with elites, then we don't have a functioning democracy. Right, congruence can be high in many autocratic or theocratic polities, at least across many issues or time periods. But of course, that doesn't make those societies democratic. Nor does congruence alone give ordinary citizens any assurance that policy will change if conditions change and lead citizens to sort of re-examine what they want from government. So let me turn now to what I take to be the normative importance of these facts. Now, my work is focused on fairness to individual citizens, right? And it turns out in this work, and of course my work's not alone in this, as other political scientists have addressed these same issues with other kinds of data and other sort of analytic techniques, but in my work and in theirs for the most part, it turns out that all citizens are not equal, and in fact, certain kinds of citizens, like the poor and the middle class, are treated quite unfairly. Right? They, in fact, lack effective influence over policymaking decisions in Washington. Now, there's many reasons why we might not want majority preferences to translate into government policy in sort of an immediate one-to-one fashion. We want to protect minority rights. We may value policy stability, although I will say that empirical studies of public opinion suggest that, in fact, the public in the aggregate is quite stable in its views, and when sort of policy preferences change among the majority of Americans, it's almost always for some like perfectly logical reason, changing economic conditions or an attack on our country or some other change in the situation. And of course, we also have to recognize that there's a limit to the sort of range of policies on which sort of the majority of the public are
very many members at all really have

the ability or the interest to form meaningful preferences, right? And even policymakers don't have the information that they need on most issues, and they have to rely on others, and that's part of what representative government is all about. So there's a limit to the sort of range of issues on which we might sort of plausibly look for a connection between what the public wants and what the government does. So there are a set of limitations to this sort of one criterion that I focus on in this work of responsiveness and equality of responsiveness. Nevertheless, I would argue that despite those constraints and limitations, that this notion of equal influence in the sense of the responsiveness of policymakers to public preferences is in fact, if not the, then certainly a central benchmark of what fair representation and effective democracy means. And I'd say further that the vastly unequal responsiveness of the sort that my work reveals is clearly incompatible with any notion of fair and effective responsiveness. Indeed, is incompatible with really any common understanding of democracy. And going a little further, I'd argue that other normative concerns that exist at the systemic level, things like the anti-majoritarian structure of the Senate, right, that advantages small and sort of rural and currently more conservative states, or gerrymandering, which advantages one party over another, interest competition in the form of lobbying, and so on, the contestability or competitiveness of elections. A lot of these concerns are rooted, if not entirely, then largely, and I would argue like broadly and deeply, in concerns over the equal and effective influence of all citizens. So just to briefly mention a few examples that I think sort of fall into this category, like gerrymandering advantages the one party over another. Why is this problematic? Well, it's problematic because it leaves the adherents, the voters or the supporters of the disadvantaged party with less influence over government than the adherents or the supporters of the advantaged party. I follow Professor Bites in suggesting that the key outcome here is not the sort of one-to-one correspondence between a voter and his or her representatives, but rather the preferences of voters or a certain set or kind of voters and the output of the political system. And it's that disjuncture that gerrymandering and partisan, other sort of structural features that create partisan advantage violate. We could take something like the pro-business tilt of lobbying organizations, right, which is pretty dramatically tilted toward business and away from other interests. And I would say that that's problematic to the extent that it pulls policy away from the preferences of citizens. Gridlock that Professor Bites had talked about a few minutes ago. It's problematic for, I think, precisely the reasons that he articulated, or for one of the reasons he articulated, was that it resists movements of policy that would track the majority's settled view of the common interest. Now, I don't know if majorities' views are often reflective of their understanding of the common interest, but they're certainly reflective of their understanding of their own interests. And in the aggregate, those represent at least the, in one sense, the public's view of what is best for it. And so to the extent then that gridlock prevents government from responding to those preferences, it becomes anti-democratic. So in sum, I agree with Professor Bites' conclusions that the preoccupation with fairness to individual voters can obscure the critical role in determining policy outcomes that's played by the structure of political competition, the functions of parties within it, and features of the exogenous political environment. But I would suggest that sort of the normative evaluations of those sort of structural features bring us back to, maybe not completely, but nevertheless substantially, to concerns about fairness to individual citizens and the equal responsiveness of government to everyone. So I'm well aware that

0: I've left out a lot in these brief comments today. You know, I haven't talked about how preferences are formed or the role of social groups really in the forming and contestation of preferences over government actions. You know, there's complex issues having to do with the strength of preferences across different individuals or groups on different kinds of issues. Citizens have desires for descriptive representation in addition to policy outputs that correspond with their preferences. I haven't discussed citizens' obligations in a political system. So there's a lot that I've left by the side. But my claim really is not that fairness to individual citizens and responsiveness to their preferences is the only normative criteria we should apply in sort of evaluating the quality of our democratic institutions, but really that it is nonetheless a central criterion and one that is going to sort of emerge as we try to understand the fairness or the desirability of these other sort of features at a more structural or systemic level. Thank you.
1: So I now invite Professor Bites to the podium for his response.
2: Well, thanks again, Nico, and thank you, Marty. I don't think I've been told I have up to 15 minutes to comment, and I think I won't probably use the whole 15 minutes, and partly because I'm not sure I have 15 minutes worth of things to say, but also I think we'd like to probably save some time to hear from people who are in the audience. So let me begin by thanking Marty for the comments, which, among other things, explain more clearly and in more detail than I did in the lecture earlier the really path-breaking research that's reported in his book. And I, on reflection, may not have said enough to convey the enormous influence that research has had in political science. I mean, together with some work by Marty's and my former Princeton colleague, Larry Bartels, Marty's work has made it impossible to ignore the class bias of public policy in the United States. That's something that a good deal of empirical work in the previous few decades probably overlooked, although it's not always been ignored. Schachtschneider, for example, wouldn't have been surprised by Marty's findings. I'm not sure that I think the one substantive thing I want to say is that it's not clear to me how much we really disagree. But there are some things that Marty said toward the end of his comments that suggest that he reads me as not taking policy responsiveness of the kind that his research studies seriously enough at the level of individuals. And just to remind you, his research documents the relationship between preferences for various kinds of policy changes that are expressed in the survey responses of individual citizens and policy outcomes. And he finds that policy only tends to change in response to the preferences of most citizens when the change is also favored by the wealthy. And again, the preferences at stake here are preferences that are documented in responses to surveys. Marty thinks that violates, or maybe it's evidence of a violation, of a democratic principle, the principle that citizens should have roughly equal influence over policy outcomes. Now, one reason that I'm not sure how much we disagree is that Marty agrees that there are some reasons why we might not always want majority preferences to determine policy. So, you know, perhaps when that would offend minority rights or it would make for harmful instability. And I think it's important here just to note that he also recognizes that the public may not be able to form meaningful preferences on what he calls technical or complex issues. Now, I guess I think that those categories of exceptions to the majority preference principle seem to me pretty substantial, and particularly the last. And, you know, I think we know from what's now decades of public opinion research that most of the public does lack meaningful preferences about many policy issues that we might describe as technical or complex. And unfortunately, we don't have a very reliable institutional means of finding out which policy issues belong in this category, but offhand, they probably constitute a fairly large part of the policy agenda. And if that's right, then it's just not clear that the right normative diagnosis of Marty's findings is that they demonstrate a failure of what we might call procedural equality, or the principle of equal effective influence over policy outcomes. And it seems to me more plausible to think that the objection is to the substance of policy. I mean, maybe that it devotes an unjust share of social resources to satisfying the interests of the wealthy than the interests of others. And, you know, I can imagine

0: fairly strong argument that that in itself is unfair. But it's obviously a different problem than the problem of unequal preference satisfaction. So as I've said, that this may not be a disagreement. Marty might think that a continuing lack of responsiveness to the preferences of the non-rich when those conflict with the preferences of the rich is evidence of a failure to treat the interests of the non-rich fairly. And that might well be plausible. But in that case, we shouldn't say that responsiveness to preferences is the basic requirement of democratic decision-making, except in the indirect sense that that responsiveness to preferences may be evidence that policy is responsive to interests. I'm not sure if this is actually a distinction that matters for the conduct of empirical research, but I do think it matters for kind of getting the diagnosis of the democratic significance of the results of empirical research, right? So Marty has said a lot that I could also comment on, but I think I'm going to just leave it there, and we'll hear from people in the, are we going to hear from people in the audience?
1: I hope so.
0: Okay, good.
1: So
0: thank you.
1: Why don't you stay at the podium?
0: Okay. All right.
1: First, we owe you a round of applause.
2: I'll have some time to comment tomorrow, so I'm asking a question only because no one else had a hand up. So just to ask, to respond to your last point, Chuck, thinking about complexity as a reason for not responding to the preferences, the immediate preferences of the public, that wouldn't explain the bias to the rich, would it? Unless the rich... somehow the rich interests of the rich mapped onto complexity. In other words, yes, it's true that there are reasons to deviate from the preferences of the public, granted. And you could list 1, 2, 3, 4, 5, 6, 7 reasons. But unless those reasons mapped on to the interests of the wealthy, they wouldn't explain Marty's finding. Marty's finding would still point to a normative failure in responding to preferences. In other words, it's sort of like controlling for class. You control for complexity, and you then continue to look at an effect on the wealthy. Now, I would say there was a normative effect after controlling for complexity. What would you say to that?
0: Well, I may have spoken too quickly. Wouldn't be the first time, but I don't think I meant to suggest that complexity in itself is meant to play some explanatory role. I think my point just was that the question is kind of how to understand the normative failure that we see when we see that policy tends to track the preferences of the rich when they conflict with the preferences of others. The point I meant to make was that I'm not sure that I think that the failure just is a failure of equal influence of other people in the electorate. I mean, there's a failure, but the failure seems to me to, at least on the face of it, to be that decisions are reflect an unjust or unfair allocation of social resources to satisfy the interests of the rich. And you know, then we could think about the mechanism that makes that possible. And we may want to say that the mechanism has to do with the undue influence of the wealth of the rich in the political process. But then I think what makes that undue influence objectionable isn't that it produces outcomes that don't correspond with the survey, with the political preferences of people as they're reflected in surveys. I think it's that that our system is enabling the rich to use their money in ways that produce outcomes that are substantively unjust in the sense that I was just trying to articulate. So I didn't mean to suggest that complexity is somehow, I mean, I think one of the lessons of thinking seriously about representation, as kind of you of all people have explained to us, is that it's a complex systemic process, and it can be a mistake in trying to model representation simply as a kind of a larger scale version of individuals trying to, you know, conduct themselves as democratic citizens in the way that they would if they were members of, you know, town meetings. But that's really just a reflection about, you know, how we how we articulate the reasons for the failures of political outputs to satisfy the substantive criteria that we think they should, satisfy. And I think sometimes the answer is just that people are, that institutions are obstructing people and exerting influence over outcomes. But I think that often it's not that. I think it's often other features of institutions and the

0: the focus on individual attempts to exercise influence can just deflect us from these other ways that institutions can be systematically objectionable. So, you know, I think there are times that the equal influence test fails. I just don't think that it gets us a whole picture of what kind of unfair democratic procedure, what it is that makes democratic procedures unfair.
1: Thanks very much for this wonderful lecture. I look forward to tomorrow. My question is a little bit connected to Professor Mansbridge's, and maybe it goes to a little bit to tomorrow. One thing I didn't hear you say much about is the kind of epistemic dimension of democracy. I think you made reference at a couple points to deliberation, but I mean, one of the findings, as I understand it, is that our electorate is increasingly sorted on it by educational dimensions, with particularly college-educated Democrats having very distinctive policy preferences. If we think about education sorting, and if, I mean, one hopes that education results in more accurate perceptions of forms of fairness and unfairness, as well as more effective and less effective responses to policy systems. I mean, that seems like a place where you might think that, I mean, I guess it's an old Millian thought, we want some inequality in influence if that inequality flows to more educated voters. At least that would be one argument for that. I mean, I don't want to endorse the kind of Jason Brennan view of restricting voting, but you might think that there would be various, you know, some patterns of unequal influence that actually might get us better outcomes, including outcomes that are more responsive to real interests that are shared by the public. And so I was just asking you really to comment on that.
0: Yes, well, thank you, Chris. I guess two things. First, on the first part of your point, which is that I didn't say very much about the epistemic environment in which people, you know, form their political preferences. I do think that's a chunk that's missing from these lectures. There's a whole subject there to be addressed, and I just couldn't find a way to do it in the time I had. As I will say tomorrow, I think in multiple parts of what we might think of as the public sector, or the public sphere, I think there are significant questions about the way that our formal and informal norms structure what we might call deliberative contestation. And I think those norms make a big difference in the quality of the environment in which people learn and form the preferences that they form. So I think that's a major topic. I just haven't addressed it here. I hope to be able to do that in the future, especially because I think that the changes in the structure of the public sphere in the last 20 or 30 years are just hugely consequential. Now, on the other question about whether there's an argument that people who are better educated should have more influence, I don't know, if you've ever attended a faculty meeting, you might wonder whether that's a good idea. I just think of the famous Millian argument that you mentioned, that people who were, I think in principle, the argument was that people who had a higher capacity for political judgment should have more votes. And operationally, the way we identify the people who had a higher capacity for political judgments was either by looking at their university credentials or looking at whether they were members of learned professions. You know, as you know, Mill himself came to abandon that view later in his life, not because he thought it was in principle wrong, but for, I think, the good reason that there was no way to figure out who actually had more political competence, and probably measuring it by level of education was not the most reliable way. So, you know, I don't know. I mean, this is an argument we often have with our students about, you know, which is kind of meant to bring out questions about what the real foundation is of our convictions about political equality. You know, if we granted Mill's empirical assumptions, what would we think wrong with his proposal? And I think there are some fairly powerful things that might be said about that. I think I'll say a little bit about some of this tomorrow. But I think it's not just about producing good outcomes. I think it's also about other features of a democratic political environment that influences the way that people think about each other and themselves.
2: Jay Wallace, and then Martin Jay.
3: I wanted to pick up on an issue that dovetails with what Chris was talking about. There was one point in the lecture where you talked about the information environment in which preferences get shaped. And this is when you were suggesting that maybe one of the problems with the influence of money on our political culture is that the effects it has systematically on the information environment in which democratic citizens are making decisions about whom to vote for and how to exercise you know, their right to vote. And I guess my question is just an invitation to you to say more about that. That seems intriguing to me, that there might, that there certainly seems like there is an interest that we have in a kind of information environment that's going to be conducive to making informed choices at the ballot box. But at the same time, that interest doesn't seem significant unless it connects up to our interest in individual kind of equal political influence, maybe the kind of procedural equality that you were trying to distinguish this systematic issue from. I mean, if we had an ideal information environment in which we made beautiful decisions and we cast our ballots, but no one counted them, it seems like that wouldn't do very much for us, just to put it crudely. So could you say a little bit more about the systematic conception of unfairness that you were gesturing toward here?
0: Well, I could, let me say something. It probably isn't going to be enough, but so there's kind of two issues here. One is about the relationship between campaign funding and the epistemic environment of campaigns, and the other is about whether our interests in, let's say, an adequate epistemic environment can be analyzed in terms of interests in equal influence. So, you know, on the first point, I mean, there's a lot of empirical literature, and I don't know how well developed it all is, but literature about the, so what does campaign spending do? Well, most of it pays for communicative activity, not all of it, but most of it pays for various kinds of communicative activity. And the kind of standard thing to say about that is that inequalities in financial resources available to candidates can produce a skewing in the epistemic environment that is not, that may advantage one candidate over another, but may not serve the deliberative interests of citizens. And I think there's kind of some empirical questions about how true that kind of picture is. But setting them aside, this is something political theorists do. They'll say, let's just set aside the empirical questions and go straight to the principles. I think that the question there is what's the nature of the interest that we take as citizens in the environment that's created in the context of political campaigns, and how do we understand the harm that's done if communications actually are skewed in the way that this kind of common view suggests? And I just don't, this connects with the second point, I just don't think that the interest there is fundamentally in equal, in citizens having equal influence. As I was trying to say in the lecture, I just think we have more than one evaluative viewpoint when we think about the kind of structure of the deliberative environment. You know, one, I think, I don't mean to deny that we have an interest in having some kind of equal influence over outcomes. I myself think that interest kind of underdetermines a good deal of the institutional structure, but it determines some of it. But then I also think we have interests in the character of the environment that are not interests in having equal influence. They're interests in being able to form views we can accept as kind of responsible views about how we ought to vote. And I just think it's a different perspective. I think it's a perspective of the, and that's because the underlying concern isn't so much that my vote have as much influence as yours. It's that my vote contribute to the right outcome, and that is to say an outcome that's best for me and people like me. And there, the evaluative perspective is not the perspective of the citizen as agent trying to exercise a share of control over government. It's the perspective of the citizen who is going to be the beneficiary of the things that government does. I think it's in a footnote, although I may say it in text tomorrow, but this is a distinction that goes back to something Hobbes says when he remarks in Leviathan that citizens are both the makers and the matter of government. They, of course, in his view, citizens are the makers of government only in one act, and after that, they're just the matter. But the point is, there are these two perspectives, and they there's no reason to believe that they point in the same direction when we're trying to make judgments about what interests, about how our interests are best served in institutional design.
4: Yeah, I would just add that I completely agree, and I think this particular sort of dimension of preference formation and the communicative environment is the one where it seems clearest to me there's a disjuncture that it can't be in some fundamental way reduced to a question of equality of responsiveness. I would also just put in a good word for the public, in as much as Americans are widely understood to be poorly informed and probably also widely viewed as at least half of them being bamboozled into thinking something that goes against their interests.

0: And while there's a fair bit of truth in that, there's also an underappreciation for the sort of wisdom of the crowd and the sort of reasonableness of public opinion taken as a whole that we could maybe talk about more tomorrow or Wednesday.
1: I was struck by your rhetoric of failure, which seemed to presuppose a normative notion of success, perhaps projected backwards anachronistically to the founders. You mentioned the Madisonian element that produced a compromise constitution, which from the get-go created, I think, a tension between the kind of democracy that you and I think I also share as a normative goal, a tension between that and a restriction against the dangers of unchecked democracy, something that was there, of course, in the Constitution in a variety of ways that I need not spell out, from a restricted franchise to a three-fifths rule to the Senate to federalism in general, and lots and lots of ways in which the Constitution was not in any extreme way democratic. Now, one might say, and there are people today who have even gone so far as to argue for a constitutional convention to create a new one, I think of people like Sam Moyn, that the Constitution itself is the cause of our dilemma, that we can't assume that democracy is our telos because the Constitution is a weight against it. Now, one might argue that that's the case, but there's also, in a somewhat optimistic counter case that could be made, which is that all of these obstacles also prevent what might be called the demagogic, democratic, populist abuse, which is latent in the Trump movement that we now see that has the potential to become a majority in a kind of 51% way, and which would have absolutely no use for those checks, and which would, in a sense, run roughshod over the Madisonian dimensions of the Constitution. So in a weird way, it's a double-edged sword, an obstacle to what you want, an obstacle one hopes to what they also aspire to.
2: Well, thank you. I think those are actually very good points. And I don't know how much I can say in response to them. I mean, I do agree with the sort of thrust of the comment that it's just too simple-minded to say, may not be wrong, but it's too simple-minded just to say that the problem with the Constitution, that it's insufficiently majoritarian and we should change it to make it more so. I think, the Madisonian arguments are not in principle wrong, that a constitutional structure should, while on the one hand enabling durable majorities to govern, on the other hand should obstruct some of the predictable pathologies of systems of majority rule. I think that's what the argument you described kind of comes down to. And, there certainly are ways of understanding populism that see it as a predictable pathology of majority rule. So, at some level of abstraction, I wouldn't disagree that, with the basic point of principle you make. And, I hope the optimistic projection is right, that our institutions are such that they might obstruct a kind of a rise of kind of Trumpist populism in the future. But, I'd go back to something I said early on, there's a difficult question about how to understand the relationship between institutional structure and the kind of exogenous political environment. And it seems to me just, naive to think that that those things don't actually participate together in determining the kinds of political outcomes that we're likely to see. And that's to say that there may be ways the political environment can change that can undermine the institutional structure and cause it not to operate in the way that its designers thought it would operate. And I think we may well be getting to that now, especially because I think that the designers didn't think about action by popular majorities that would undercut the kind of procedural norms of democratic rule. But that's kind of what we're seeing. And if the kind of populism that you refer to were to kind of develop, one of the reasons it would prevail in what looked like a majoritarian way would be by undermining the procedures that guarantee that when we count votes, we actually know who the majority is. And so, when I said earlier on that I thought that the persuasiveness of the Madisonian case depends on some typically unarticulated assumptions about the political background, that's what I meant. When the political background changes in ways that undermine the functioning of the institutions, the argument

the argument for the institutions itself has to change. And I think, you know, people who are kind of making the argument that you're suggesting now, that, you know, we should think better of the Madisonian structure than we sometimes do, need to come to terms with kind of just that phenomenon, that the political environment may be changing in ways that will just frustrate the

We'd like to hear what you think. Send us an email at knowledge@uctv.tv. 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Call our toll-free viewer response line at 888-828-1737 or drop us a line at this address. Tonight on UCTV.

0: Didn't you at one point say you didn't like the New Testament because it reminded you of People magazine?
1: I did. Except when I got to Revelations. I loved Revelations. It was
0: really?
1: So, yes.
0: It was, I thought I was hallucinating when I read Revelation.
1: You probably were. It was terrifying.
2: What does the science actually tell us about the causes of autism? We should step back a little bit and look at the broader data on genes and environment and actually look at what's going on. And you find that you actually have real answers to a lot of the tough questions that people are asking. What some of our representatives in the government are stepping up to the microphone and saying, we actually have answers to those questions.
3: Every single cancer we diagnose, we need to risk stratify. And what this means is considering everything we know about the tumor, so the PSA trends, the Gleason grade, stage, how many of the cores are positive, a ton of other factors, the size of the prostate and the PSA related to that size, to assess risk. And when we talk about risk, it's the risk that the cancer will actually behave like a cancer and cause problems, spread to other parts of the body, and threaten life.

0: All right, testing. Oh, that seems to work. Good to see everybody. Thank you for coming out. And we're looking forward to a productive and thoughtful afternoon with you all. I'm Greg Johnson, director of the Walter H. Kapp Center for the Study of Ethics, Religion, and Public Life here at UCSB. This is our annual Ethics and Public Policy Forum, and we are delighted to have our guest, Professor Mary Ziegler, with us. We'll have a proper introduction in a moment, but just want to acknowledge that she took time out of a busy schedule to be here with us at a time that feels, I think, perilous for all of us, regardless of where we are on the political spectrum. These are tough times, and we'll be dealing with one of the key issues of the day. So thank you for being here. I want to acknowledge that we're on Chumash land, and Chumash ancestors are in this very land on our campus. They're in the buildings of this campus. Chumash peoples are among us still today, of course. They're looking forward to a productive future working with the university. That hasn't always been the case. I think we're turning the corner with our Chumash neighbors as a university, and I think there are good reasons to believe we'll continue to do good things with them into the future if the university can find the will and resources to back up that vision. I want to thank our co-sponsors, Health Humanities, Legal Humanities, the Department of Feminist Studies, the Feminist Futures Initiative, and the Santa Barbara Women's Health Coalition. Now I'm going to turn things over to Carrie Robinson, who is Associate Director of Health Humanities, Legal Humanities, as well as a board member of the Santa Barbara Women's Health Coalition and the American Indian Health Services here in Santa Barbara. So please welcome Carrie Robinson.
1: Okay.

0: Let's see here. Hi, everybody. It's an honor today to introduce Professor Mary Ziegler. Without exaggeration, it would require the allotted lecture time to provide a full list of her accomplishments, so I will be brief. But I do encourage you to take a peek at her faculty page at UC Davis for a full set of her publications, awards, and service positions. It's really impressive. Professor Ziegler received her BA in English at Harvard University and then went on to do her Juris Doctorate, her law degree, at Harvard Law School. That was in 2007. In addition to a number of service-oriented positions in legal studies and even in the broader world, she was just telling me that she is put it on a faculty panel to create a Smithsonian Museum of U.S. Women's History. In addition to that work, she is a tenured faculty member at the University of California, Davis since 2022. In 2023 and 24, she was a Guggenheim Fellow and is the prolific author of 7 books pertaining to the history of abortion law in the U.S. context. She is also the editor of a large volume that explores abortion rights in an international framework. Beyond this scholarship, what distinguishes Professor Ziegler is her commitment to bridging academic analyses with larger public media. She is a regular contributor to newspapers and online publications, where she tirelessly works to educate the American populace on the changing landscape of reproductive rights, and further, how those rights are directly tied to other First Amendment concerns, such as the right to free speech, for example, the right of a medical provider to discuss pregnancy options with a patient, the right of privacy, as it has been previously understood and constructed by courts to encompass sexuality and marriage, and the right to peacefully assemble, but not harass, for example, those entering an abortion clinic. When Project 2025 advocated for the use of the Comstock Act as a means of implementing a national abortion ban, Professor Ziegler helped translate this arcane legal text into intelligible terms so that non-lawyers in the American public might have some grasp of what is at stake in this debate, and a debate that may well play out at the Supreme Court. Just prior to this lecture, for example, Professor Ziegler did an interview with PBS News Hour on this very subject. This was just a couple hours ago. This coming April, Professor Ziegler's new book, Personhood, The New Civil War Over Reproduction, will be released. Her lecture today will be based on this manuscript, which will explore the history of fetal personhood and its broader ramifications for reproductive justice, such as the criminalization of pregnant women, access to IVF, and legal concepts such as equal treatment under law. Several decades back, when I was conducting interviews in Berlin over a new abortion law that was being implemented there post-unification, there were a number of occasions when I was asked what Americans were doing to ensure access to reproductive rights in the U.S. I naively replied, we've got Roe versus Wade. This court case had firmly established the legal right to abortion. And yes, while that access had been eroded by Casey in 1993, nonetheless, the concept of stare decisis, the fundamental principle that this was established law, I felt protected American access to abortion. The uniform response of my interview partners, largely counselors performing pro-life counseling as required by law, and the patients who are making these pregnancy decisions, was that this was very short-sighted on the part of American women and the larger population. And without an ongoing and organized movement to retain these rights, American reproductive futures were in danger, even if I couldn't see that at the time. Sadly, how accurate this viewpoint was. When I am asked what hope I see going forward, my answer always begins with, we must understand the history of abortion law, both domestically and internationally, and the complexities of the current legal landscape in order to create the most effective and agile counter-movement. Professor Ziegler's corpus of work is an excellent foundation towards that important goal. Please join me in welcoming Professor Ziegler to UCSB.
1: Thanks, everybody. So this book project started really immediately after Roe was overturned. So I had to write an op-ed for the New York Times making sense of what happened, and I was on TV all the time, and a colleague said, what are you going to do now? Because it's over. You know, you won't have anything to write about. Which, of course, would have been really great, but turned out to be really false. Because, of course, in a sense, what this conflict was about for abortion opponents was never getting rid of Roe. It was always about more than that. Because from the 1960s onward, the anti-abortion movement has been a fetal personhood movement. And that has come into the light in really unprecedented ways since Roe was overturned. We've seen it when there was a massive response to the Alabama Supreme Court in 2024, when that court treated frozen embryos as children, putting a temporary halt to in vitro fertilization services in that state. We've seen it in a spike in prosecutions of people for pregnancy-related conduct that isn't abortion-specific, usually substance use, but sometimes other things, like disposing of fetal remains after a miscarriage. And we've seen it even this legislative session in a spate of bills that propose punishing pregnant people and women for pursuing abortions, not just providers and people who aid or abet them, as the legal language would go. But of course, the other thing that's striking is that if you poll Americans, for example, as Pew Forum did in May 2022, the month before the Supreme Court overturned Roe, Pew asked people what were supposed to be questions that would identify someone as pro-choice or pro-life. So one of the questions was, do you think that there is a right to choose abortion? And that abortion should generally be legal. And another question was, do you think that the unborn child has a right to life and that life begins at conception? And they found that over a third of people answered yes to both of those things. And so one of the puzzling questions is, how did we end up in an America where those two realities can't coexist in law? And where, in fact, fetal personhood or enforcement of fetal personhood is synonymous with at least some form of criminal punishment, which isn't true in other countries. It isn't true, for example, in Germany. As Professor Robinson was saying, it isn't true in South Korea. So that was sort of the puzzle that I embarked on in writing this book. And it's a deeply consequential one because the anti-abortion movement understands that the only path to a national ban in the United States really runs through the federal courts. There will be no such ban passed by Congress, even regardless really of who controls Congress, regardless of who is in the White House. There's no really natural way for a president to create one unilaterally using executive action. So the path forward, as abortion opponents understand, is to convince the Supreme Court that the word person in the 14th Amendment, which is what gives us due process and equal protection, in fact applies the moment an egg is fertilized, and that therefore liberal abortion laws, including those passed directly by voters, in fact are themselves unconstitutional. So in other words, what the anti-abortion movement is seeking is sort of a Roe v. Wade of its own. And that, I think, is the next civil war over reproduction to which I'm referring. So, So the question is sort of, when did this begin? So to hear abortion opponents tell it, the framers of the 14th Amendment, the framers of our Constitution, believed that a fetus or unborn child or embryo was a person. But there's very little evidence of that. So there certainly was an anti-abortion movement in the 19th century. It was not really until the 19th century that abortion was criminalized throughout pregnancy in the United States. Up until that point, it was criminalized until quickening, the point at which fetal movement could be detected, which varies from pregnancy to pregnancy. Sometimes, you know, the 12th week of pregnancy, sometimes the 16th of pregnancy, sometimes even the 20th week of pregnancy. There was no reliable way to identify that someone was pregnant before. Doctors would use super reliable methods like sticking their fingers in people's noses, which I'm sure as you've tested at home, you all know if you're pregnant if you stick at least one finger up your nose. So they really had to rely on pregnant people to know if people were pregnant. There was no other really documentable way. The anti-abortion movement was led at the time, ironically, by physicians, including Nathan Smith Davis, this cheerful-looking guy here. The American Medical Association was just mobilizing at the

time and was convinced that on multiple grounds, there were way too many abortions happening in the United States in the 19th century. They were worried about this on what we would sort of view as nativist or eugenic grounds, that the people who were having abortions were overwhelmingly likely to be white Protestant women, and that immigrant women, predominantly Irish Catholic women, were having lots of children, and this was a deep concern to the American Medical Association. Members of the American Medical Association also believed that life began at conception, not at quickening, and that they were simply in a better position scientifically to understand that. They were also worried deeply about the roles of women, married women in particular, who were not having children while having sex with their husbands, and in the view of people like Davis, acting as little more than prostitutes, as he and his colleagues would put it. So there was a pretty vigorous movement to criminalize abortion and an argument that certainly that abortion was murder, or the taking of a human life, but there was no argument that there was a constitutional mandate to criminalize abortion. In other words, that you had to do it because the Constitution told you to. There was also almost no argument at the time by the ratifiers of the 14th Amendment that what they were doing had anything to do with abortion. And this was striking because at the time there was a pretty robust debate about what it meant constitutionally to be a person. So Frederick Douglass, the great abolitionist, for example, was responding to a Supreme Court decision in 1857 called Dred Scott versus Sanford that involved a man of color, an enslaved man, who had traveled with his owner to Illinois and claimed that at that point he became free. And he returned to Missouri and filed a freedom suit. And the U.S. Supreme Court, courtesy of Justice Roger Taney, answered that Dred Scott couldn't even bring the suit because people of African descent could never be citizens. And people like Abraham Lincoln and Frederick Douglass argued that Dred Scott had it all wrong. And the question wasn't whether Dred Scott and other people of color were citizens, but rather whether they were persons, because the Constitution conferred some rights on persons. This is exactly the argument later generations of abortion opponents would make, but at the time nobody thought to make it because nobody thought really about constitutional rights in the way we do now. So all of this means I'm really skeptical that there's any argument that we have to recognize fetal personhood under the Constitution, even if that's what people are going to argue to the Supreme Court. So when did this get started? It got started in the 1960s. So this was really the first time that there was a push to reform abortion laws in places like California. And the early anti-abortion movement, which was primarily Catholic, was struggling to explain why criminal abortion laws were still desirable. So at first they argued that there was no need for abortion, essentially that pregnancy was no longer dangerous, which turned out not to be true, particularly for people of color for whom pregnancy was more dangerous, right? Rates of maternal mortality and morbidity were up for people who were relying on municipal hospitals for their care. They argued too at times that abortion was problematic because it would lead to sexual promiscuity or immorality, but that ultimately seemed to hurt too. You would see reformers in places like the California legislature responding that morality was a matter for each individual to decide. It wasn't something that the state should be legislating. And so leading abortion opponents like the ones pictured here began arguing instead that it was just unconstitutional to permit abortion. It didn't matter if people wanted to do it. It didn't matter if it would be better from a policy standpoint. It just wasn't allowable at all. There were different arguments they experimented with. They experimented with procedural due process. So in law, if you think about due process, usually the idea is you get to have a lawyer or a hearing or something before people take your stuff away, whether that's your property, your life, or your liberty. And so the argument was, if we provide due process to, for example, accused criminals, surely we should do the same for the innocent unborn child. But the problem with that argument was that ultimately all it got you was procedure, right? So maybe you would have a guardian appointed for a fetus before an abortion, but then the abortion might happen anyway. So that wasn't what the movement wanted. They tried what lawyers would call substantive due process arguments, right? The idea that the Constitution implies the existence of rights that aren't spelled out. So if you, pull up the Constitution on your phone and control F privacy, you won't find it. It's one of the many implied rights. There's no right to marry that you will find either. So there's some rights that are implied but not spelled out. And so abortion opponents argued, well, if that's true, surely there must be a right to life because you can't exercise the other rights you have if you're not alive. But that argument was problematic too. The Supreme Court didn't and doesn't seem to be in the business of recognizing

recognizing new rights. And what was more, abortion reformers were increasingly arguing about equality. They recognized that criminal abortion laws were having a disproportionate impact on low-income people and people of color in particular. At hospitals, private hospitals for people with private insurance, abortion had become relatively safe by the 1960s, and rates of maternal mortality and morbidity related to pregnancy were down in general. But municipal hospitals and Catholic hospitals almost never offered abortion, even in cases of miscarriage management and stillbirth. And in for those people, and for people of color in particular, rates of abortion-related mortality and morbidity were up. And so for people like Pat McGinnis, who's pictured here, who I think was on the UCSB campus in the 60s lecturing about this, they argued that abortion was a problem of equality, because no matter what you thought about its morality or legality, it was available, clearly only safely available to people with resources and not available to people without. And so that led abortion opponents to think that they needed an equality argument too. And initially, what they were proposing to do, and I think still what they're proposing to do, is to revolutionize how we think of equality in general. So this was just at the time that the Supreme Court was beginning to say that it's not okay to classify people on the basis of race. And that the reason it's not okay to classify people on the basis of race is because people of color have experienced a history of subordination in the United States, and because they have an immutable trait that makes them eligible or likely to face that kind of discrimination. And so abortion opponents like Robert Byrne, who's pictured here, the press had a lot of fun with the fact that he lived with his mother, I don't know why, he argued that in fact, the fetus or unborn child was exactly like people of color, that the fetus or unborn child was being discriminated against or victimized because of a trait over which that person had no control. Of course, that argument was problematic in some ways, right? People responded, well, a fetus is dependent on another for survival in a way that people of color are not. That, for example, that's a real difference, right? In equality law, you are allowed to treat people differently if they actually are different. You just can't treat them differently based on stereotypes. But abortion opponents argued that that was all wrong, and that, in fact, a history of subordination was irrelevant to equality law, and that what really mattered was physical vulnerability. So the idea was we shouldn't have an equality jurisprudence centered on things like people of color or women, we should have an equality jurisprudence centered on people with disabilities, the elderly, and of course, the unborn child. And this argument became really important to an anti-abortion movement that was growing in the 1960s. One of the things that makes personhood compelling to people, had made personhood compelling to people on the right in the United States for decades, is that no one knew exactly what it meant or how it would be enforced. So the anti-abortion movement in the 60s was more ideologically diverse, than you might expect. On questions of race, so there were people in the anti-abortion movement, primarily Catholics, who joined the civil rights movement, or at least sympathized with the civil rights movement, and people who thought the Civil Rights Act of 1964, which is the kind of landmark employment discrimination law, was itself discriminating against white people. There were people who disagreed about the women's movement and about whether there should be an Equal Rights Amendment guaranteeing protection against sex discrimination, or whether the Equal Rights Amendment was diabolical. There was even disagreement about how to treat children who were born outside of marriage. So personhood in some ways was the answer for everything, right? Everybody agreed that personhood was the ideal. Everybody agreed that personhood was the moonshot. And they could postpone indefinitely the question about exactly how personhood would be enforced in an ideal world. Just like me and the clicker, how the clicker would work in an ideal world. This argument began to change as racial dynamics changed too. So by the late 60s and 70s, there was a pretty virulent backlash against the civil rights movement, against school integration, which was relabeled busing. And white conservative and moderate scholars began arguing that really the problem with discrimination in the United States wasn't the subordination of people of color or other people who had been victimized, but rather just categorizing people on the basis of race, saying, you know, this person can get into this program and this person can't. It was a very sort of anti-DEI moment.
And abortion opponents began borrowing from that argument too, saying that the problem with abortion was the same problem with affirmative action. In other words, that it was categorizing the unborn child based on their

residents in the womb rather than on their traits as individuals. So this too is kind of a broader program, not just to criminalize abortion, but to change what we mean when we think of equality. Now, you would have thought that might have gone away when the Supreme Court decided Roe v. Wade, but it didn't. The anti-abortion movement's agenda for the first decade after Roe v. Wade was not to overrule Roe v. Wade. It was to institute constitutional fetal personhood in a way that would criminalize abortion nationwide, and potentially things like IVF too, via what folks called the Human Life Amendment. One of them was proposed by Senator James Buckley of New York, pictured here, but there were many others as well. And the Human Life Amendment forced, to some degree, abortion opponents to figure out what it would actually mean to treat the fetus or unborn child as a person. And it turned out that there was a lot of disagreement about this. So some abortion opponents asked, well, if a fetus is a child or a person, does that mean the government actually has an obligation to treat pregnant people better? Does the government, for example, have an obligation to give people health care? As we saw after Roe was overturned, does that mean that pregnant people get to drive in the HOV lane? In other words, do we have to confer rights on pregnant people in order to give rights to fetal people? Other abortion opponents thought it meant there could be no exceptions to abortion bans, because, of course, if a child of 10 years old was conceived as a result of sexual assault, we don't allow that child to be killed. If there is a threat to a pregnant person's life, they would argue, we only allow the killing of another person in self-defense, but surely an unborn child isn't an aggressor. So they argued there should be no exceptions at all. These debates ultimately turned out to be academic because Congress didn't have the votes to pass such an amendment, even after the anti-abortion movement aligned with the GOP. This was not a partisan issue for a long time. Even after the GOP won everything in 1980 in a moment reminiscent of ours, the movement couldn't get the votes in Congress even for a statute recognizing fetal personhood, even for a constitutional amendment saying Roe was wrong. So movement did what movements do when they can't agree, which was basically nothing. And so that fast forwarded to a moment where the question was sort of what to do then if your whole movement was about constitutional personhood and you couldn't get it. And so the movement retooled what personhood meant to fit a moment where Ronald Reagan was the president and where Ronald Reagan was embarking on an agenda, a tough on crime agenda, that would transform the percentage of people and raw number of people incarcerated in the United States really forever. So at this time, Reagan had himself almost been assassinated and then used what he called a victims' rights agenda to build private prisons and establish mandatory minimum sentences. And abortion opponents, far from giving up on the fight to create fetal rights, created a stealth campaign to do so in areas of the law unrelated to abortion. This included fetal homicide laws, which are still on the books in places like California, laws involving wrongful death, primarily those things. And the argument was that, one, this was compatible with Roe v. Wade, but two, and more importantly, that the way you created equality in the United States, or the way that you vindicated the rights of victims, was not to lift victims up, but to punish people who had wronged victims, right? So the way that you did justice to the unborn child was not to help the pregnant person or make abortion less likely by giving people who could be pregnant resources before they confronted the choice to have an abortion, but rather to punish people who had wronged the unborn child after the fact. And that was an argument made by Paige Cunningham, who's pictured here, and others. This argument was particularly pronounced in the context of prosecuting pregnant drug users. This was something that became very powerful in the 80s and 90s, and almost overwhelmingly at the time applied to people of color, who were the ones who were screened for drug use at hospitals during pregnancy, often not convicted, though sometimes convicted. And even if they weren't convicted, they often lost custody of their children, sometimes permanently. So this was sort of the way in which fetal personhood was being redefined in the 80s. It was also being redefined constitutionally. So instead of the old argument, which was to say, we do need to protect vulnerable people, but we have the idea of who's vulnerable all wrong, abortion opponents began instead talking about the past. And they did this to align their cause with new arguments being made by conservative Protestants who were mobilizing for the first time and who were arguing that the United States was created as a Christian nation and had an inherently Christian constitution. They were trying to find a way to get these arguments to court in a way that justices would listen to. And they did that in a case called Bowers v.

versus Hardwick. This is Mr. Hardwick here. Bowers versus Hardwick was about sodomy laws, which criminalized oral or anal sex if same-sex couples were having it. And Mr. Hardwick kind of like magically managed to actually get caught having sex by the police, which was not a common, like, you have to be, not everybody can do that, right? And so groups like anti-abortion groups were defending sodomy laws. And the way they were doing it was by saying the only rights we should have in this country are rights that are deeply rooted in history and tradition. This was not originalism, right? Some of you may have heard of originalism. Originalism says that we interpret the Constitution based on its original public meaning. But the problem with that, as I've said, is it's not clear that the original public meaning of the Constitution was that there were any fetal rights. And what was more, people who were joining the movement at this time wanted to reach further back to traditions that were overtly Christian at a time when the nation's founding might not have been as overtly Christian. So the Supreme Court seemed sympathetic to this argument in Bowers, and it became a kind of new hook for the anti-abortion movement to talk about the way the Constitution should be understood. Because they argued if you looked at history and tradition, you should understand, one, that tradition shouldn't and can't change. Two, that if tradition is what matters, there can be no right to abortion. And three, that there may even be an obligation to punish people who wrong the unborn child. This continued for some time. You began to see tension, though, of course, because in the 90s, abortion opponents were seeing a spike in violence against abortion clinics, including the murder of several doctors, the spread of massive clinic blockades, and along with that, a sense that the anti-abortion movement was anti-woman. And so the anti-abortion movement had to retool its personhood arguments once again, and did so by looking, interestingly enough, at the fight against what was then called Big Tobacco, right? This was the first time when people were suing tobacco companies for addicting people to cigarettes. The challenge, as you can imagine, for these lawsuits is juries would look at smokers and say, well, you know, they knew smoking was bad. They shouldn't be able to sue. It's their own fault for smoking. And the way that prosecutors and plaintiffs' attorneys overcame this was to say that the tobacco industry was so sophisticated and so wealthy that they had kind of perpetuated this massive hoax on smokers who hadn't understood the dangers of smoking until it was too late. Abortion opponents wanted to say the same thing about women, because they understood that if you believed that a fetus or unborn child was a person, and you believed that anyone who harmed that person was a murderer, then surely they were saying women and pregnant people were murderers too. So the way around this problem, they said, was simply to think of abortion providers as big abortion, the equivalent of big tobacco, that had perpetuated a massive hoax on people who had no idea what they were choosing when they terminated a pregnancy. This was written into laws that were known as right-to-know laws, right, where you would be told information about fetal development before having an abortion, and sometimes contested or inaccurate information about connections between abortion and post-traumatic stress syndrome or breast cancer. But one of the questions that this postponed that we're seeing come back in a really forceful way is, what happens if somebody does know? Right? What if you can prove that somebody knows what they're doing and is okay with what they're doing? What should we do then? And the movement at the time didn't have to answer that question, and in some ways didn't. Over time, the anti-abortion movement changed as it aligned more and more with the political right. It, of course, embraced corporate personhood as well as fetal personhood, in part because the anti-abortion movement recognized that simply having a clever litigation strategy and a partnership with the GOP wasn't enough to get Roe overturned. Professor Robinson mentioned the 1992 decision in a case called Casey, at which point the Supreme Court had more than enough Republican justices. Everyone thought Roe would be overturned, and it didn't happen. And the reason seemed to be because the justices were worried that overturning Roe would damage their own legacies and would damage the reputation of the Supreme Court. So the solution, the anti-abortion movement thought, was to change how the GOP picked judges by changing how much influence the anti-abortion movement had in the GOP. And the way to do that, the movement thought, was money.
So the anti-abortion movement became one of the biggest forces in changing campaign finance law in the United States. Most of you probably heard of Citizens United versus FEC, the Supreme Court's major campaign finance case. That was litigated by James Bopp, who's pictured here. He was the person who led the case all the way up to the Supreme Court.

where he didn't argue it. BOP is the General Counsel of the National Right to Life Committee, which is one of the largest anti-abortion groups in the United States. And his argument essentially was that if more money came into politics, not through political parties, which might want to pick pragmatic winning candidates, but through outside groups like super PACs and nonprofits, that would give more power to people with ideologies like his own, and make it easier for the anti-abortion movement to call the shots when it came to picking Supreme Court justices. So the anti-abortion movement began arguing that corporations should have rights and potentially be treated as persons too. And who the anti-abortion movement was beginning to change in powerful ways. So for many years, the anti-abortion movement had embraced the idea of fetal personhood as a way of saying its movement was not religious, right? It had started in the 1960s to say, we are not a Catholic movement, we are here to promote secular human rights. But over time, as massive groups like the Alliance Defending Freedom, which is, I think, the most important player in the movement today, formed, they were generally conservative Protestant groups funded by televangelists, often with budgets in the tens or hundreds of millions of dollars, that identified explicitly as Christian and identified their cause not just with criminalizing abortion, but with, for example, prohibiting same-sex marriage, addressing transgender rights, and eventually with addressing in vitro fertilization too. So what personhood meant changed as the anti-abortion movement itself changed. For a time, if you had been around in the 2000s or 2010s, you would have thought of fetal personhood as sort of the fringe of the anti-abortion movement. There was a time when states like Colorado were trying to amend their state constitutions to protect fetal rights, and those amendments were failing. And the narrative in the press was that there was the mainstream anti-abortion movement, which just wanted to get rid of Roe, and then the kind of fringy, weird people who wanted fetal personhood. But the disagreement was never substantive. It was just about timing. Because at that point, no one believed that the Supreme Court would overturn Roe, and in fact believed that these fetal personhood constitutional amendments would give the court an excuse to potentially strengthen Roe. And so it was that things changed pretty dramatically when the court actually overturned Roe in a case called Dobbs. As you may know, the reasoning of Dobbs echoed what people were saying in Bowers versus Hardwick. The Supreme Court in 2022 addressed a Mississippi law banning abortion at 15 weeks that was designed by the Alliance Defending Freedom. And Justice Alito, after the opinion leaked, everyone thought, surely Justice Alito will edit the opinion. Like, can you imagine if you wrote a first draft of a paper, like at midnight or whatever, when you're eating Cheetos, and then you accidentally sent it to your professor, and then your professor gave you really great edits, and you're like, nah, I'm gonna send in the one with the Cheetos. Who cares? That's Justice Alito's. He didn't edit it at all. Maybe edit a little bit, practically not at all. But the substance of Dobbs said, there can be no right to abortion because the only rights we have are rights that are deeply rooted in history and tradition, and that history and tradition don't change. Although exactly what history and tradition counts is something that shall remain a mystery to me. But it doesn't post-date 1868. It definitely involves the Middle Ages, and it's sort of, the rest is not clear. This idea of history and tradition, of course, Justice Alito said there can be no right to abortion because from his standpoint, throughout history, abortion had been treated as a crime. Strikingly, no one on the court, even Clarence Thomas, which lost me a bet, said anything about fetal personhood. Of course, what they did say suggested that other rights were threatened too, because if you look at history and tradition in the way Justice Alito defined it, there can be no right to contraception. It was precisely in 1868 that the governments were criminalizing contraception for the first time in American history. There obviously can be no right to same-sex marriage. Same-sex couples were not permitted to marry in 1968. And there can be no right even to same-sex intimacy, because it was precisely around that time that states were beginning to criminalize same-sex intimacy specifically instead of just criminalizing oral and anal sex for everyone. So after Dobbs, personhood arguments became much more forceful, they came into the open, and they changed. One of the things that changed was the emergence of what's called the abolitionist movement. Abolitionists primarily have emerged in the Southern Baptist Convention, which is the largest church in the United States.
They argue

that if, in fact, a fetus or unborn child is a person, there is no logical answer but to punish pregnant people for abortion, and indeed for murder. This is a point of view that's gained a lot of influence in the Southern Baptist Convention and various state Baptist conventions, and it's reflected in bills that are being proposed this legislative session in states across the country. Abolitionists, too, have decided to take on IVF, but so have mainstream anti-abortion groups. This became evident in 2024 after the Alabama Supreme Court decided a case called LePage. In LePage, there were three couples who had gone through IVF and stored additional embryos in a facility in Mobile, Alabama. And a psychiatric patient had somehow managed to access the freezer, picked up the embryos, freezer burned his hand, dropped the embryos, and destroyed them. So these families, who understandably were devastated, filed a lawsuit. They first argued that they had suffered emotional distress as a result of the loss of the embryos, but that wasn't the kind of claim courts recognized. So they also argued that they had suffered the wrongful death of a child. And the Alabama Supreme Court agreed with the latter, disagreed with the former, and held that under the state's wrongful death of a minor law, frozen embryos were people. The Chief Justice wrote in a concurring opinion that anyone who destroyed embryos would incur the wrath of God. So IVF temporarily paused in Alabama. The Alabama legislature rushed through a bill to protect IVF. And the anti-abortion movement responded by saying, we are coming for IVF. We want to restrict IVF. We don't want IVF is problematic because it requires either the destruction of additional embryos, or even the indefinite storage of additional embryos, which they view as, say, you know, the indefinite storage of, you know, a child in a freezer for long periods of time. So what personhood means now is more punitive than it has before. It's more focused on things beyond abortion, including potentially contraception as well as in vitro fertilization. And none of that is inevitable. One of the things that was striking in writing this book was that we've ended up in a really weird place when it comes to valuing fetal life that other countries have not. So, for example, if states value fetal life, why is it that the first thing they go to is criminalization, right? As opposed to that being a last resort. Why is the first thing they go to not providing more resources for pregnant people as you would see in other countries? States aren't doing that. Why is it that criminalization is the way we do justice at all? If you incarcerate someone while they're pregnant, it's not clear how that's going to lead to better pregnancy outcomes or better outcomes for the child that would be born as a result of that pregnancy. So I think it's helpful when you look at the past to see that as dysfunctional as a place we may have arrived, it's not inevitable and that there may be better ways of doing this. In other words, that the 33% or so of people in Pew who say, I would like to value fetal life without anyone being incarcerated could be right. You know, maybe they're not deluded. Maybe there's another way of thinking about this that is less disturbing than the one we've decided on. And I think that's some of what I think I'm hoping. One of the things that's concerning, the sort of dark side of this story, is that if fetal personhood is successful, it's going to change not just how we think of abortion, but it's going to change how we think about equality in general. It's always been a project to change how equality law works in the United States for lots of groups of people, not just people who can get pregnant. Another thing that it underscores is where to look if you're looking for where struggles over reproductive rights and justice are going next. And this is the great irony, right? So Justice Alito, who I like to call Sam because we're bros, no, we're not, but he says, you know, what we're doing here is great. We're returning the abortion issue to the people and their elected representatives, like yay democracy. And then it turned out that wasn't working for a lot of people in the anti-abortion movement because they saw their movement as a human rights movement, not a pro-democracy movement. And so overwhelmingly, the changes they're pursuing now are in the federal courts, not just with respect to personhood. Professor Robinson mentioned the Comstock Act, which is a 19th century obscenity law. People should probably develop drinking games with the Comstock Act because of the number of times it uses words like indecent. It includes some language about abortion, and abortion opponents are arguing that the Supreme Court should overrule, you know, about a century of precedent to say that the Comstock Act prohibits the mailing or receipt of any abortion-related item. In other words,

that's a backdoor ban on abortion. There's no way that's going to work unless it goes through the federal courts. There's efforts to challenge access, telehealth access to mifepristone. There's no way that's going to work unless it's through the federal courts. There's no way anything is going to get anywhere without the federal courts. So we're now in a world where the people who were saying for decades Roe is anti-democratic because it's taking issue from the people and their elected representatives, that movement is saying, in fact, we should take the issue from the people and their elected representatives because the stakes are just too high. But I think finally, too, it's good to recognize that other people could make personhood claims, too. If you are focusing so much on fetal personhood, are you erasing the personhood of other people, like people who are being prosecuted for conduct during pregnancy, or even just people who are pregnant altogether? And are you erasing the possibility that there would be a way to honor both the pregnant person and the fetus or unborn child with which they're pregnant, which I think is a possibility we've lost too. So I'm hoping that people smarter than this is the great thing about being a historian. I don't have to solve all the problems. I just have to tell you what the problems are. So I will leave that to the rest of you and take your questions. Thanks.

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Breastfeeding your infant can be a beautiful experience, but good support is essential. I'd like to review why breastfeeding is recommended, some common difficulties and tips for success, and how UC San Diego helps support women who choose to breastfeed. There are benefits to both mom and baby for breastfeeding. For baby, human milk is the optimal source of nutrition. Breast milk has proteins that help protect the baby against infections, help promote baby's digestive tract to mature in a healthy way, and even reduce lifelong chances of developing chronic diseases such as obesity, diabetes, some allergic conditions, and even some childhood cancers. For moms, breastfeeding can help reduce the risk of developing breast, ovarian, and endometrial cancer or diabetes. Mothers who are breastfeeding burn significantly additional calories daily, helping with postpartum weight loss, and may save up to $2,000 annually on formula costs. Most common difficulties: inadequate milk supply. Often women may perceive that their baby is not getting sufficient milk due to constant demand from their infant. It's important to keep in mind during the first week of life, it's normal for an infant to nurse up to every 1 to 2 hours. This does not require supplementation with formula, and it's a natural process to help stimulate the production of sufficient milk. By 4 weeks after delivery, nursing usually decreases to every 3 to 4 hours. I encourage women to work closely with their pediatrician to monitor their baby's diaper output and weight loss to identify if there is truly a problem with milk supply. If you know what to look for, it's easier to trust your body to make the sustenance that your baby needs and avoid unnecessary formula supplementation that may reduce your milk supply. Babies also have growth spurts every 2 to 4 weeks during the first few months of life. If you notice that your baby has increased the frequency of feeds for 2 to 4 days, but is otherwise gaining weight well and having good amounts of wet and dirty diapers, this is normal. Your baby doesn't need an additional supplement. This is just the baby's way of telling your body

that he or she is growing and needs you to produce more milk. Nipple and breast pain. Women frequently experience some nipple injury from poor latch or suck when a baby is first learning to nurse. Working closely with a lactation specialist can help during this process to minimize trauma to the breast. Women may also have pain from plugged ducts, infections, or engorgement of the breasts when too much milk is produced. Again, working with a lactation specialist and your obstetrics provider during your postpartum course can help address these issues. Maternal use of medications. Most medications are compatible with breastfeeding. Preterm or sick infants are at higher risk for medication toxicity, while infants over 6 months of age are at very low risk. It's important to discuss any medications you are taking with your pediatrician and your obstetrics provider. UC San Diego Hillcrest and Jacobs Medical Centers are baby-friendly hospitals. This means that UC San Diego Health Hospitals have been verified to meet the highest standards of supporting breastfeeding for patients. This includes fully trained staff, lactation support teams, keeping mothers and babies together by rooming in, and whenever possible, immediate skin-to-skin, and avoiding practices that can interrupt the natural breastfeeding cycle, such as routine use of pacifiers, bottles, or formula samples. 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The more you know about your choices for feeding your infant, the more empowered you will be to choose what's right for you and your baby. 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

0: Didn't you at one point say you didn't like the New Testament because it reminded you of People magazine?
1: I did. Except when I got to Revelations. I loved Revelations. It was
0: really?
1: So, yes.
0: It was, I thought I was hallucinating when I read Revelation.
1: You probably were. It was terrifying.

Most women and babies will have the best outcome with a vaginal delivery, but we are fortunate to live in a time and a place where a cesarean section is safe and available if your pregnancy or delivery requires surgery for the safety of your baby. Some women know ahead of time that they will be having a planned cesarean section. Other women labor with the intent to have a vaginal delivery, but turn out to need a cesarean section for the safe delivery of their baby. If you have an indication for a planned cesarean section, your provider will discuss this with you ahead of time. Some reasons might include that the placenta is in a dangerous location for vaginal delivery, that the baby is not head down towards the birth canal, that there's a maternal or fetal condition that makes it unsafe to labor, or that it's a planned repeat cesarean section. Please note, if you've had two or fewer prior cesarean sections, you may be a candidate for a trial of labor for a vaginal birth, known as a VBAC. Please see our VBAC video for more details. Even if you and your healthcare team are working towards helping you to have a vaginal delivery, there are sometimes reasons why a cesarean section may ultimately be a healthier way to deliver your baby. Some of these reasons include fetal heart rate concerns. During labor, the heart rate is often monitored to check the well-being of the baby. While this type of monitoring is not perfect, and it's most appropriate for use in higher risk women, it can give important information about how much oxygen your baby is getting during labor. Labor is hard work for your baby as well as for you, like an exercise stress test. If there's concern that your baby is not getting a sufficient oxygenation during your labor, and you are not very close to delivering vaginally, it may be safer for your baby to be delivered via cesarean section. Failed induction. If you need to be induced for any reason, but your body does not respond to the medication used to try to promote labor, a cesarean section may be recommended for safe delivery. Cervical dilation arrest. When the cervix is dilated 6 centimeters or more, active labor has started. If the cervix does not continue to dilate, medications may be offered to assist in continuing the labor to progress. If the cervix still doesn't dilate despite these medications, cesarean section will be offered for safe delivery.

especially with a first baby. However, if the baby does not descend through the birth canal with pushing, a cesarean delivery may be recommended. Sometimes, if the baby has come low enough into the birth canal, an assisted vaginal delivery can be offered with either a vacuum assist or a forceps assist. An assisted vaginal delivery can only be safely offered if your baby is low enough in your pelvis. If your baby still doesn't deliver with assistance, then it's safest to proceed quickly with a cesarean section. Pushing can be an especially stressful part of labor, and sometimes the baby's heart rate tracing may show signs of distress. Depending on how close you are to delivering, this may prompt your obstetrics provider to recommend either an assisted vaginal delivery or a cesarean section. One question patients ask me is if their baby has its umbilical cord wrapped around its neck, would that mean that they need a cesarean section? Babies are often born with their cord wrapped around their neck, and they can frequently be born vaginally without danger. However, having the cord wrapped around the baby's neck can increase the chances that there's poor oxygenation while pushing, which may result in the recommendation for an assisted vaginal delivery or cesarean section for the safety of your baby. I continue to be inspired by the courage and love that women have for their children in their willingness to undergo major surgery for their child's safety. Making the recommendation for a cesarean section should be done only with the utmost care. UC San Diego health providers take this seriously, and we were named to the C-section honor roll for meeting statewide targets for reducing cesarean sections. It's part of our commitment to you and your family to provide you with the safest possible delivery for healthy mom and healthy baby.

0: does the science actually tell us about the causes of autism? We should step back a little bit and look at the broader data on genes and environment and actually look at what's going on. And you find that you actually have real answers to a lot of the tough questions that people are asking. What some of our representatives in the government are stepping up to the microphone and saying, we actually have answers to those questions.
1: What would I do without absurdity and fleeting life?

0: every single cancer we diagnose, we need to risk stratify. And what this means is considering everything we know about the tumor, so the PSA trends, the Gleason grade, the stage, how many of the cores are positive, a ton of other factors, the size of the prostate and the PSA related to that size, to assess risk. And when we talk about risk, it's the risk that the cancer will actually behave like a cancer and cause problems, spread to other parts of the body, and threaten life.
1: You're watching UCTV.

I know a number of you attended the lecture yesterday, but some of you did not. So I'm going to start by first just briefly recapping the central focus of these lectures and the problem that I'm interested in, and then transition to today's lectures really focused on potential policy solutions to create more opportunity. So just to pick up, you know, with the first slide that I started in the previous lecture, for those who weren't there, the big picture problem that I've been interested in with many, many others in our field is trying to understand why the American dream, captured here in one way as measuring the fraction of children who go on to earn more than their parents, how much upward mobility is there in America, why that notion of the American dream is fading over time. Why, you know, back in the middle of the last century for kids born in the 1940s, virtually everyone was growing up to earn more than their parents did. But if you look at more recent data for kids born in the 1980s who are turning 30 around now when we're measuring their incomes as adults, it's become a 50-50 shot as to whether you're going to achieve the American dream. And so that broad trend is, of course, you know, something we're interested in understanding the determinants of, and we'd like to figure out, and what I'm going to focus on this lecture is, you know, how you might reverse that trend looking forward, how you might create more opportunities for upward mobility in the U.S. as a whole, and in particular for kids growing up in lower income families, where I think these issues of upward mobility are most relevant. And so what I did in the last lecture was tried to disaggregate this national picture and break it down into subgroups and geographic areas and try to understand what might be driving this trend and what more broadly are the key determinants of economic opportunity. And just to briefly toggle over to that and motivate what we're going to talk about today, you know, I showed this map from the Opportunity Atlas, which is data on children's rates of upward mobility constructed from tax records in the modern era for children born in the 1980s, dividing in the US into different metro and rural areas, and in each of those areas, calculating for the set of kids who grew up in low-income families, defined here as families at the 25th percentile of the national income distribution, where did those kids themselves end up in adulthood? And we constructed those statistics by using data from those kids' own tax filings. And if you look at this map, and you can go to this website,

yourselfopportunityatlas.org, you can see that in much of the center of the country, kids growing up in low-income families had very high rates of upward mobility, even in the current era. You know, those kids growing up in families making $27,000 a year are on average making $45,000, $50,000 a year. But then if you look at other parts of the country, you have much lower rates of upward mobility. And a key point here is that not only do you have a lot of geographic variation in children's chances of rising up across broad regions, but if we then zoom in, and I'm going to zoom in here to show the data for Berkeley, given where we are, if we now zoom in and look at these data at a much finer geographic level, we see that that variation is arising not just across states or across cities, but at a hyper-local level. In the north side of Berkeley versus the south side of Berkeley, different parts of Oakland, Alameda, et cetera. And so what we talked about in the previous lecture is what might be driving this, showing that it really seems to be the causal effects of childhood environment, where people are growing up, related to factors like the quality of schools, social capital, access to higher education, and so forth. So with that background, in today's lecture, I want to turn to the question of what we can do to make a difference going forward in increasing economic mobility. And so motivated by the findings from the previous lecture on the science of economic opportunity, which just to summarize in a nutshell, what I think we've learned from the research we've done in our team and many other scholars in economics, sociology, and other fields, is that the roots of economic opportunity are hyperlocal. It's about, at least to some extent, differences in childhood environment at a neighborhood level. And what really matters is where you're growing up from birth to something like age 22 or 23 for a host of different reasons, from things related to who you're connected to, who you're interacting with, to the types of education you get and so forth. Okay, so if you have that worldview, I think you would naturally think about three different ways to increase economic mobility going forward. The first is to reduce segregation. If I know that 2 miles down the road here in Berkeley, kids in low-income families can have much better opportunities of rising up, you might just ask, well, why don't we try to help more kids move to those neighborhoods or create less segregation in our cities so more low-income kids can grow up in neighborhoods where they have better chances of rising up? And that is one potential approach that one can take, and I'll spend some time talking about how one might do that from a policy perspective. Now, of course, helping people move or reducing segregation is not going to be a completely scalable approach. You can't move everyone to a different neighborhood, and not everyone wants to move to a different neighborhood. So I think it's equally, if not more important, to think about a place-based investment approach. How can you take the red-colored areas in the maps that I was showing you and turn them into blue-green-colored areas? How can you bring opportunity to people rather than bringing people to opportunity in some sense? And so I'll spend some time talking about that second approach as well. And then finally, recognizing that the key touch point for most kids after age 18 is not the home in which they're growing up, but the institution of higher education that they're attending, there are also, I think, lots of things that we can do in our higher education system to make colleges more effective engines of upward mobility. So the way I'm going to structure today's lecture is to talk about each of these three different buckets sequentially, starting with the reducing segregation approach, and really show you how, with modern research and large-scale data, we're not only able to study these issues, but actually make a difference in people's lives on the ground. So to start, let me take you back to the Opportunity Atlas data and show you a different snapshot here, the Opportunity Atlas data in the Seattle metro area, where you see a pattern that is similar to what we saw in the Bay Area, what we see in many other cities, this checkered pattern where there's some places in Seattle that have very low rates of upward mobility. There are other places in Seattle where kids growing up in low-income families have much, much better prospects of rising up. Now, what we've done in this version of the map is overlaid in the bright green dots the most common places where families receiving housing vouchers from the federal government currently live. So as a bit of institutional context, in the United States, we spend about $45 billion per year on various affordable housing programs, the largest component of which are housing choice vouchers, which go to lower-income families, about 2.5 million families, and they basically provide rental assistance for families to find more stable housing and housing in better neighborhoods that might ultimately enable them to break the cycle of poverty. Those vouchers are quite valuable. They're worth about $1,500 a month in Seattle, and so they can really make a dent in helping families afford

toward better housing. Now, when you look at this map and look at those bright green dots in terms of where families getting these vouchers currently live, you might notice a quite puzzling pattern, which is those bright green dots are clustered in the red and orange colored parts of the map rather than the blue and green colored parts of the map. So that is, even despite receiving this assistance from the federal government, which is intended to help families find housing potentially in better areas, families are not actually using those vouchers in that way. You know, we know from the research I shared in the previous lecture that their kids would do much better if they lived in some of these other neighborhoods that offer much better opportunities for upward mobility. But in fact, when you look at the data, they're not living in those places. So when we put out the Opportunity Atlas data initially, we actually got a number of inquiries from housing authorities in Seattle and across the country and the Housing and Urban Development Agency who had overlaid their data on these kinds of maps and said, you know, this is odd. We're spending all this money, billions of dollars, to try to help families move to opportunity in some sense, but that doesn't seem to be happening. So why is that the case? And what can we learn about how to maybe make these programs more effective? You know, what are the key reasons that families are not moving to higher opportunity neighborhoods? So what came out of that was a collaboration with the Seattle and King County housing authorities that we're calling Creating Moves to Opportunity, which we set up as a randomized trial, a pilot study, to help families that are getting these housing vouchers move to higher opportunity neighborhoods if they wanted to do so through a combination of counseling services, connections to landlords, and forms of liquidity that I'll describe in further detail in a second. Now, before I get into how this experiment was set up, let me just spend a minute talking about what I think the scientific question here is. And what we're trying to test is basically whether the pattern you see in this map is driven by preferences. So the standard neoclassical models in economics would say, you know, people optimize. If they're choosing to live in these places, despite the fact that you're giving them money, it must be that they prefer those places for some reason. Maybe it's closer to their family, closer to their jobs, they feel more comfortable in those neighborhoods, who knows. A different possibility, less consistent with the standard models we would write down in economics, is that there are barriers that these families might face that are preventing them from moving to these higher opportunity neighborhoods, even though they would like to do so. So maybe landlords don't want to rent to them. It's very complicated to find housing in a neighborhood unfamiliar to you. You know, maybe there are frictions that are preventing you from making that move that you would really like to make. So that's conceptually basically what we're trying to test in this experiment. We're trying to test between these two hypotheses by removing some of these frictions that the families might face and seeing if that ends up affecting where they move, where they choose to live, where their kids end up growing up. So how do we go about removing those frictions? So this program was designed in partnership with the local housing authority that had worked with many clients and had some sense on the ground. You know, this is a good example where I think had we tried to come up with this in our own offices, we would have not, you know, sitting in our academic institutions, I don't think we would have thought of these particular interventions. Partnering with people who are actually doing this kind of work makes an enormous difference. And what they hypothesized was that you needed three elements to try to make these moves more successful. So first, they partnered with a nonprofit to provide search assistance to these families in the process of housing search. So much as at the high end of the market, if you want to buy a house, there are lots of people who want to help you find the best house. At the low end of the market, there's no money there, so there's no kind of brokerage service. And you can think of this nonprofit as trying to provide that brokerage service, saying, you know, let me help you identify the high opportunity neighborhoods. Here's a place that would work for you in terms of your commute. You know, here's a listing that seems like it could fit for your family, and so on. The second component was then direct engagement with landlords. So connecting people with landlords and also recruiting landlords to join the housing voucher program and really making that network work and helping represent clients with landlords saying, you know, here's a tenant who we think could be good for you, and coming and advocating for folks sometimes who may not have a great credit history, things like that. And then finally, we provided a little bit of short-term financial assistance, basically to overcome liquidity constraints. Sometimes people don't have the money to pay an application fee or a security deposit, varies across people. Had a little bit of assistance for that. The way I think about this kind of intervention in broader, more abstract terms is it's sort of a social capital intervention. We're trying to provide people additional support in the housing search process
we're trying to connect them.

with landlords and build those networks. Basically, we're trying to do a little bit more in terms of surrounding support beyond just giving you the cash and saying, good luck, find housing wherever you would like. Okay, so what does this cost? This program costs about $2,600 per family. That's not cheap by any means. However, to put it in perspective, remember that the voucher is $1,500 a month of rental assistance. That adds up over time because the typical family's living in this housing for, several years, 8 or 10 years. And so it's about a 2% incremental cost relative to the cost of the voucher itself. So from that perspective, it's not incredibly expensive. Now, I want to emphasize that families were not required to move to high opportunity areas here. So the whole point of this is we're providing the support, and then we're kind of trying to enable choice. We're saying, we want you to move wherever you're happiest, and we're going to provide this additional support. If you want to move to a high opportunity area, great. If you don't, that's also fine. So what happens? Randomized trial. You follow people over time. You can see where they end up choosing to live. In the control group, 14% of families moved to high opportunity areas, which we defined as places in that initial map that I showed you that were in the top third of the distribution in terms of their rates of economic mobility. So basically the blue-green colored places in that map. In the treatment group, as you can see here, that number jumps up to 55%. So this relatively modest one-time intervention substantially changes where families choose to live, suggesting that this is more about barriers than about preferences. And you can just see very clearly how this sort of intervention is starting to desegregate the city. So these pins here and the red colors show you where families in the control group chose to live. And you can see that those families are clustered in the south side of Seattle, in other places that are low opportunity areas. The high opportunity areas are shown in the shaded blue here, whereas the green pins for the treatment group are scattered throughout the blue shaded region, the high opportunity places, to a much greater degree. Now, one thing you'll notice here is also, quite importantly, as you think about scaling these programs, all of the green pins are not in the same exact neighborhood. So it's not like we took everyone in the treatment group and ended up moving them all to a single apartment complex or something like that. If that's what had happened, you would worry that as you try to bring this to scale, you're going to change the character of the neighborhood to which people are moving, and this is not going to actually work in equilibrium. But you can see what actually happens is it's way more scattershot than that. It's more consistent in the view that you've kind of eased the constraints that people face, and they end up choosing now to live in many different places that are in higher opportunity areas. So we were happy to see these initial reduced form treatment effects of the program. But naturally, the next question then to dig deeper and understand how you might scale these programs, what the key mechanisms are here, is to dig deeper and try to learn about why this program's working, what barriers are important to overcome, why is it that these families were not moving to high opportunity places to begin with. So here, I want to talk about a different methodological approach. The theme of these lectures, and as Emmanuel discussed in the introduction, has been about big data and how quantitative methods with large-scale data are enabling us to make progress on many questions. But I also want to acknowledge that there are some questions that are difficult to answer with quantitative data approaches, and sometimes it's useful to use complementary other methodologies as well. And so in this case, what we did is teamed up with a sociologist, a fantastic sociologist at Johns Hopkins, Stephanie DeLuca, who does qualitative research. And she interviewed hundreds of families who participated in these experiments and compiled about 10,000 pages of transcripts from interviews with these families, each of which were about 2 hours long, and then systematically coded those interviews with her team to identify, from a qualitative perspective, what seemed to be the key drivers that enabled families to move to high opportunity areas in the treatment group. And the types of things that come out, I'm just highlighting some of the main themes here, are very different from what we typically discuss in traditional economic models. Emphasis on things like emotional and psychological support. So here, one of the people who moved emphasizing the supportive nature of having lots of conversations with Megan, who was the housing counselor who helped in the search process. Talking about the importance of brokering with landlords, having somebody to help fill out the application, saying, "I will come with you, I will talk with the landlord," having that kind of advocate, many people identified as being very important. And then some people pointing out that the financial assistance, getting the money at a point where it was really useful, made a big difference. And so these kinds of qualitative interviews made us think that

It's really this combination of wraparound support that made a difference, rather than just giving people financial incentives in and of themselves, which is the way we would traditionally think about it in economics, or just giving people information about high opportunity areas. Another common hypothesis, you know, maybe it's just that we told them where the high opportunity places were, and that's what led them to move. The qualitative evidence doesn't seem to be consistent with that. So motivated by those qualitative findings, what we did next is went back to the field and ran a second round of experiments where we disaggregated that treatment that I showed you initially with the bundled set of services. But now we had multiple treatment arms. We had a control group that didn't receive any of these services. We had a treatment group that received just the financial support to move to a higher opportunity place and information about where the high opportunity areas are. Then we had what we call a partial support group that didn't get the customized counseling with somebody texting you about new listings and things like that, but more kind of general non-customized support. And then we had the full-blown intervention that we did in the first round. And here again, we're plotting the fraction of families who ended up moving to high opportunity areas in each of these groups. And very consistent with the qualitative evidence, you can see exactly the result that I was alluding to earlier, that it's really the customized support that makes a difference here. Providing any one of these things, you know, just by itself, for example, just financial incentives and information, doesn't really get you there. And so, you know, I think a key takeaway from that is that it's really this customized, you know, meeting people where they are, providing the social support seems critical in making this program more effective. And those are the kinds of barriers that people face in moving to higher opportunity places. So what one can then do, you know, so we've seen that this program is successful in helping people move to higher opportunity areas. So that's helpful as a first step. But if you'll remember from, for those who attended the previous lecture, to really see long-term benefits, we need people to stay in these neighborhoods. It's obviously not enough if you just move there and then end up leaving. And this is also a very important test of the hypothesis that this is about preferences rather than constraints, because if it's actually about barriers, then you would expect that the people who ended up moving, they would be satisfied with the place that they moved to, that they want to stay there for a long time. Whereas if they found after they got there, this actually is not such a good fit, they would end up leaving. So we continue to follow these families, and we find first, not shown in the slide, but you know, you could just track these families and look at those same rates of what fraction of families live in high opportunity areas over time, and those rates of persistence are incredibly high. 90, 95% of families who move to the high opportunity places are staying there 2 years later, 3 years later, and so on. But what's more, if you just use subjective measures of how happy people are with their new neighborhoods or how confident they are that they're going to want to stay in these new neighborhoods that they just moved to, systematically, those rates are much higher in the treatment group than the control group, very consistent with the idea that people actually ex post strongly prefer living these neighborhoods. And again, when you do qualitative interviews, it's totally obvious. You know, families talk about the much better environments for their kids, the lower rates of crime, how they're much happier, feel safer, healthier, et cetera. So we were very happy about the results of this program. It seemed like through a relatively small intervention, remember a 2% incremental cost, you can significantly change where families end up choosing to live. And tying it back to the research that I showed you in the previous lecture, we estimate that the families who got lucky and ended up in the treatment group, based on the neighborhoods they moved to, we estimate that their kids are going to grow up to earn about $200,000 more over their lifetimes than the kids in the control group who ended up living in the low opportunity areas. And so that $2,500 incremental investment has an enormous rate of return in the longer run. So in other words, the $45 billion we're currently spending, if we add a little bit of additional support services to that or tweak it a little bit on the margin, I think we can make that program much more effective. So just to show you now how from doing basic research of the type that we were describing in the last lecture to this more applied pilot type of study, to then finally having an impact on policy on scale, you know, for the students here and others interested in this type of work, you might wonder in this polarized era where politics is very divided, does this kind of empirical evidence, science really make a difference? And I've been very heartened to see in my experience working on these issues that indeed it does seem to make a difference. And so just to give you an illustration of that in this context, what that led to
the work

in Seattle was first a bill that was passed in Congress a few years ago with bipartisan support, a Democratic and Republican senator co-sponsoring it, that led to $80 million of funding to replicate what we did in Seattle and 8 other cities in America. So that is currently happening at the moment in these 8 other cities. You want to understand whether these things can be scaled. But then much more importantly, you know, $80 million obviously in the grand scheme of things is not going to make a difference. What is potentially going to make a difference in this context is this new bill, the Family Stability and Opportunity Vouchers Act, which is another bill, again, co-sponsored by a Republican Democratic senator that's currently working its way through Congress, which proposes to expand the housing voucher program by $5 billion per year and have more vouchers and provide more of the types of services that we've been talking about. And again, just to show you how I think empirical evidence and science can have a very big impact, I just want to show you some of the text drawn from this bill and show you how it directly relates to the evidence that we've been talking about in these lectures. So this bill proposes to create an additional 500,000 housing vouchers targeted at families with kids under the age of 6. So where do they get that? Those of you who attended the previous lecture, you might remember that dosage curve where we showed that the earlier you move to a better neighborhood, the more of a gain you get. Given that logic, you want to target these vouchers at families with young kids because that's where you're going to get the biggest bang for your buck. So that's what motivates that. With access to counseling and case management services, that comes from the Seattle evidence that I was just showing you, and then focusing on engaging new landlords in the voucher program, again, based on that type of evidence and subsequent work, suggesting that these connections to landlords are extremely important. And so that gives you one example of kind of the arc from research to policy where, you know, if this bill is passed and our sense is given the bipartisan support for it, at some point it is likely to be passed. That's going to have an impact on thousands of kids' lives across America and is going to be one step towards creating more integration. Now, housing vouchers are, of course, just one way to create more integration. I want to just give you one other example of a very different type of policy that can also make a difference in this domain. So again, when we put out some of this data, and I mentioned how Charlotte, North Carolina, for example, came out as the 50th out of the 50 largest cities in terms of rates of upward mobility, various things happened in Charlotte and in many other cities. One of the things a number of those cities did is change zoning regulations. So they recognized that part of what was limiting opportunity for low-income families were zoning regulations for single family homes that basically made it difficult to move to a higher opportunity area, a place with a better school district, greater social capital, et cetera. If you allow denser building, you can potentially relax that constraint if you move to multifamily zoning. And that's what a number of cities have done in the United States. And you know, we don't yet know exactly how effective that's going to be, but that may be another way to create more integration down the road. Okay. So in this first part of the talk, I've focused mainly on this focused on this first approach of creating integration by helping families move to opportunity and changing where housing is located. But you know, of course, you may be thinking, well, that's all well and good, and it's going to help you know a certain number of kids, but surely it's not going to be fully scalable. And so what I want to turn to next now, recognizing that, is a second approach of place-based investment. So trying to transform the places that are currently lower opportunity into higher opportunity places. In the long run, I really think this is the scalable path to creating more opportunity. It is also a much more difficult path. And conceptually, that's because you actually have to understand what it is that's making some of these places lower opportunity relative to others, and then address those problems. And I don't think, you know, frankly, from a scientific perspective, we actually know the answer to that question yet. Whereas for this first approach of helping people move to opportunity or reduce segregation at some level, you don't need to understand exactly why certain parts of Berkeley provide higher levels of upward mobility than others. That's a fact. And if you help families move to those places, you're going to see better outcomes. So that's what makes the second approach, you know, more challenging. What I'm going to show you is the progress that we and others have been making in this space, but as you'll see, this is going to start to look a little bit rougher in terms of providing a completely complete picture. And you know, for the students here, I think this is the type of area where we're basically at the frontier of this sort of research. I think doing more work in these sorts of spaces can be very impactful. Okay, so the question I want to ask in this segment

how we can improve kids' outcomes in lower opportunity areas. As some of you might know, there are a lot of place-based policies in the US that seek to improve areas, but they largely focus on adults in the labor market. So for example, there are lots of tax credits given for businesses to locate in lower income areas or areas with lower levels of employment, things like empowerment zones or promise zones, et cetera. But as we saw in one of the first slides I showed in the previous lecture, just bringing more jobs to a given place does not in and of itself guarantee that you're gonna have higher levels of upward mobility there. Instead, I think the set of results I've shown you call for a place-based focus on human and social capital development during childhood, rather than simply bringing jobs to places for adults. So what might that look like? You know, it could be things like early childhood interventions and preschool and so on, improvements in K-12 schools, job training programs, mentoring programs, ways to build social capital and so forth. And again, as I said earlier, this is a place where we would like to sort of identify the recipe for how you turn a red-colored place in the map into a blue-green-colored place, but I don't think we have that recipe yet. And so what I'm gonna show you is kind of how we're trying to figure that out at the moment. So I'm gonna start by some ongoing work we're doing, looking at what is probably the most ambitious neighborhood revitalization program that's been undertaken in the United States, called the HOPE6 program, Housing Opportunities for People Everywhere. So what the government did here in the 1990s and 2000s is spend about $6 billion to take high poverty neighborhoods, typically with large public housing projects, and turn them into mixed income communities and provide various additional services, like create a preschool in the area and have career development programs and community centers and so forth. So people have been interested for a while in trying to figure out whether HOPE6 actually was successful in achieving that aim. And this is a classic example of a program where we've literally spent billions of dollars and we're not totally sure if this worked or not. And modern data can help us figure that out. So to show you how we're approaching this, we're again gonna go to the longitudinal tax records where we're able to follow people over time. And we're gonna start with this chart here. And again, I'm just gonna illustrate this with an example rather than getting into the statistical details of the study. What I want you to think about is a revitalization of a neighborhood that happened in, say, 2000. So they took a large public housing project, they demolish it, they completely rebuild the neighborhood. This obviously takes a couple of years to happen. And what we're gonna do is plot here the difference in earnings between people in one of these sites that was revitalized and a control project that we find based on looking at other public housing developments that have very similar characteristics, but did not end up getting selected for the HOPE6 revitalization program, okay? So it's basically a matching approach comparing treated sites with control sites. And what we're doing here is plotting the change in earnings for the adults who were living in these HOPE6 sites before the program, and then just following them using tax records over time. So when you look at this, you can see this line is totally flat. There is absolutely no change in the earnings of the adults who were living there to begin with. Now, if you naively looked at the data with repeated cross-sections, which is what people were able to do before, you just look at average rates of poverty or average levels of income in these neighborhoods, you would see that average levels of income went up a lot, but the longitudinal data are showing you that that's largely because of resorting. You have a different set of people living in those neighborhoods, not because the people who were living there to begin with are actually doing any better. So that obviously looks quite disappointing. We spent $6 billion and it looks like we reshuffled a bunch of people and didn't actually end up changing their economic outcomes. But we've learned our lesson about what might be going on here. Those of you who saw the earlier lecture and what I was saying earlier about the importance of childhood environment, you might remember that in prior studies, when people move across areas, we find that when adults move to better neighborhoods, we see no change in their economic outcomes. And so, you know, are there impacts potentially on the kids? That's naturally a, you know, reasonable question to ask in light of the evidence we've seen in other contexts. And so here in this plot, now we're plotting kids' incomes in adulthood, measuring kids' incomes when they're 30 years old. Again, with the same type of design, comparing now kids who grew up in these areas before the revitalization versus kids who grew up in these areas after the revitalization. And so each of these dots is basically taking the set of children who lived in

those areas between the ages of, you know, define a kid as people between the ages of 1 and 18, follow them until they're 30 years old, and measure their earnings in adulthood. And you can see very clearly that relative to the control group, there's basically no trend before. And then afterward, as the neighborhood gets revitalized and maybe all these programs come online and so forth, the kids who are growing up there have substantially higher earnings than the kids who were growing up in those neighborhoods previously. And so what we're doing now is trying to understand the mechanisms through which these gains are occurring. What is making these programs effective? What can we learn about how to revitalize neighborhoods going forward and so forth? But, you know, what I think is very encouraging here is this shows that you can actually change this. Like, this actually makes a difference in quite a big way. If you were to calculate a rate of return on those $6 billion, given the many cohorts of kids who are now going to have better outcomes, lower rates of incarceration, higher levels of earning, better health, and so forth, the social benefits are potentially enormous. And so that, I think, is a very good initial indicator. Okay, so the HOPE-6 program tries to do something on a kind of a massive scale. So if you were just driving around the city, it would be totally obvious to you that there was a HOPE-6 revitalization that happened in a particular place. You know, the place would look completely different. So that may not be something that we can accomplish everywhere. It's a very expensive approach, even if it has a high rate of return. So it's useful to start to think about more distilled versions of that intervention that you might be able to do on a narrower scale. And so I want to give you a couple of examples of that. Focusing on one channel that I've repeatedly emphasized throughout these lectures is potentially being quite important. I think it might be quite important in driving these effects, which is the idea of creating more social interaction across class lines. And I'm here not going to show you evidence because we really don't have empirical evidence yet, but I want to show you some creative things that people are doing in the field to try to make a difference on these issues. So let me start with this example here. I'm going to give you a bunch of examples from high schools. So here's an example from a school in Dallas where they sought to tackle what we're calling friending bias, disconnection between low and high-income kids, in a very intuitive way. So it turns out this big high school in Dallas called Lake Highlands, they had two different cafeterias, one cafeteria where they served free and reduced-price lunches and one where they did not. So, you know, you don't have to do a lot of statistics to figure out that that might not be good for creating cross-class interaction. And so they teamed up with this architectural firm to redesign the school, create a single cafeteria, create more interaction, like physically change the school. And they argued that this actually leads to, you know, meaningful change in how people are interacting and potentially could lead to better outcomes. Here's another example closer to home for all of you, the Berkeley High School, which I mentioned to you before, is one of the most segregated high schools in America internally within the walls in terms of levels of friending bias, despite being a very diverse high school. So again, they recognize this and, you know, recognize that it's a very segregated school and so on. And so one thing Berkeley is experimenting with recently, maybe some of you are more familiar with it than me, is the creation of a ninth grade that places incoming students into intentionally diverse communities, smaller houses that basically cut across the different tracks that students end up going on, which are often correlated with socioeconomic status and race, as a way to create more of that cross-class interaction. Again, will be interesting to study with Facebook data or perhaps Instagram data, because younger kids don't use Facebook anymore, what that kind of interaction looks like. And then give you one more example, this time outside the school setting. Again, creative idea, be interesting to see if it works. So Atlanta is another incredibly segregated city. You can see if you look at the Opportunity Atlas map, low opportunity here, high opportunity there, completely segregated by race, completely segregated by income. So what they're trying to do in Atlanta is connect communities by taking the train stations. Turns out the train runs exactly along that dividing border, and creating soccer fields at each of these stops and having a, you know, a soccer league where you try to get kids from different backgrounds to essentially meet each other at these different soccer fields across the city. So urban design approach to trying to create more interaction. Again, don't know if it will work and lead to meaningful interactions and change outcomes, but you can see the kinds of things that people are trying to do in the urban design planning space. Okay, I want to give you one final set of evidence, which I think illustrates a very different approach to tackling these problems. So everything I've shown you so far has the flavor of public policy change, public intervention. But I think there's also potentially an important role for the private sector to play
in this context. And I want to give you an example of that by, again, going back to Charlotte, which I've mentioned a few times here. You know, when we put out the data that it was 50th out of the 50 largest cities in terms of rates of upward mobility, they paid attention to that in Charlotte. There was an article in the local newspaper saying that this is a wake-up call for Charlotte-Mecklenburg. You know, how can we be such a rich and vibrant city yet be ranked dead last in terms of rates of opportunity for our kids? What came out of that was a task force and a commission to try to understand this problem, try to make changes involving local policy leaders, local business leaders, and so forth. They did many different things, including the zoning thing that I mentioned earlier, changes in affordable housing, and so forth. But I want to focus here on something different, which is what Bank of America did. So Bank of America is headquartered in Charlotte, and they recognized, as a result of this evidence, that while they thought they were bringing a lot of jobs to Charlotte, they weren't actually helping the local community in terms of creating upward mobility. So they made a commitment to hire 1,000 kids who grew up in disadvantaged communities in Charlotte itself. And importantly, they recognized that there was a reason they weren't hiring those kids to begin with. You know, they presumably didn't have the skills needed to get the jobs that they were advertising. So they took a very deliberate approach to trying to solve that problem. They teamed up with a group called Year Up, which is a nonprofit sectoral job training provider that's based in Boston, actually. And they teamed up with Year Up and a local community college to implement a program that Year Up has designed, which is a one-year job training program that, again, has this flavor of providing social capital and social support in addition to technical skills. So they connect people with employers looking to hire for a specific set of skills. They provide them some training to do that particular job. Could be IT, could be, you know, something else. And then they provide mentoring and various social skills and try to get you to really succeed in that job. So here we have some prior data where there's a randomized trial that's been run of the Year Up program, not in Charlotte itself, because that's very recent, but in other sites. And so, you know, just to show you the key results that you get from that, here what we've done is taken the data from that Year Up randomized trial that was run by others back in 2014, and we've linked that data to tax record information to be able to follow people's earnings over time. And you can see that this Year Up program, which targets kids who've completed high school but don't go down a traditional college pathway, we randomize into the control group shown in the orange and then the treatment group shown in the green. Year minus one is the year you're enrolled in the program. So you get this dip in earnings in the treatment group because they're actually in the program and they're not working at the same rate. But then if you look at what happens afterward, you have this surge in earnings post-program, and earnings remain high for many years afterward, you have a 35% increase in earnings for the kids in the treatment group relative to the control group. And so that's a type of program that I think is incredibly effective, it turns out, in providing trajectories for upward mobility. And when targeted at places like disadvantaged communities in Charlotte, can be another way, harnessing the forces of the private sector, to get more talent for companies and potentially transform those areas to some extent. And that, again, I think is an approach that can be potentially scaled across the United States. Okay, so I'm gonna skip a couple of details here and then move finally in the last few minutes to talk about the third bucket on improving higher education. So these first two buckets have been very much focused on kind of the environment from birth till age 18. And to be clear, I've just given you a few examples here, right? There are numerous other things that you could think about, like changing the quality of schools, teacher hiring, class size, you know, preschool interventions. There are many, many other things that are relevant here. But in the last part of this talk, I want to spend a little bit of time focusing on higher education in particular. I think particularly relevant in places like UC Berkeley here. And to set the stage for that, I'm again going to show a chart that I showed in the previous lecture, which shows you how much each college in America is contributing to economic mobility, by showing, you know, one dot for every college in America using data from tax records linked to Department of Education records in a paper with Emmanuel and Danny Yagan here at Berkeley and others, where we're plotting what we're calling upward mobility rates. So if you take the fraction of kids at a given college who come from a low-income family in the bottom 20% of the income distribution, what fraction reach the top 20%? And you can see on that margin,
places like Harvard, Stanford, Princeton, Berkeley look terrific. But then on the x-axis, we're plotting the other key dimension that matters for a college's contribution to economic mobility, which is the number of low-income kids or the fraction of low-income kids that you have on campus. Obviously, if you don't have many low-income kids, you can't be contributing a whole lot to upward mobility. And so on that dimension, as we discussed in the last lecture, these colleges don't look so great. And you have other colleges that are serving many more low-income kids, but they unfortunately don't have very high rates of upward mobility. And so the problem basically is that you don't have many dots in the upper right side of this chart. And so one way to think about the policy problem here is first, how do you move these dots over to the right? Right, the colleges that are up here, how can you expand access for low-income kids? And then second, how can you bring those dots that are over on the right side upward? And so what I'm going to do in the remaining time is walk through the work we've done on each of these margins, spending more time on the first one because that's really the part that's more developed at this point. And then I'll talk briefly about what people are starting to do on the other margin of improving outcomes at places like community colleges and two-year institutions. Okay, so to diagnose first what is going on, why do you have so few low-income kids, especially at places like Harvard, Stanford, Princeton, et cetera, the elite private colleges, where, as I pointed out in the previous lecture, there seems to be a particular dearth of low-income students, even, importantly, conditional on their pre-college qualifications. So if you take a set of kids, all of whom have identical SAT scores, an SAT score of exactly 1510 out of 1600, and plot your chances of attending an elite private college in America, one of the Ivy League colleges or Stanford, Duke, MIT, or Chicago, you are 2.5 or 3 times more likely to be attending one of these colleges if you come from families making more than $600,000 a year in the top 1% of the income distribution relative to families in what you might think of as the middle class of the applicant pool, you know, families making $80,000 a year, even conditional on SAT scores. So what I want to do now, I've showed you that fact before, I want to understand what is driving this. Why are high-income kids more likely to be attending these elite colleges, even conditional on their SAT scores? So it turns out, when you dig into the data, the key thing that's driving this is not where kids are choosing to apply or where they're choosing to attend. It's really about who's getting in. It's all about the admissions margin. And in the admissions margin, there are three key things that drive that uptick at the top and this U-shape. The first, as Steve Tadalis anticipated in the previous lecture, is related to legacy admissions, so the practice of giving an admissions advantage to kids whose parents attended the college, which is common practice at many institutions in America and many private colleges in particular. So why does this create that tilt in favor of kids from high-income families? Well, there are two reasons. One is very simple and obvious. The legacy kids are much more likely to come from high-income families than from lower-income families. So if, you know, that makes sense, if your parents went to one of these colleges, which tend to produce very good outcomes, they themselves tend to be quite rich. And so the fraction of kids who are legacy applicants tends to be much higher if you're from a high-income family, then a lower-income family. So that's going to create some of that tilt towards high-income folks. But there's a second factor shown in this chart here, which is that the legacy advantage itself is larger if your parents are rich than if your parents are lower-income legacies. So here what we're plotting is the admissions rate for kids with comparable SAT scores for kids of legacies who come from very rich families in the top 1%, 44% of those kids are getting in. That compares with 30% for legacy applicants with parents in the bottom 95%, and just 9% for the typical non-legacy applicant, okay? So it's nearly a five-fold difference in terms of the advantage for legacy applicants relative to non-legacy applicants, particularly legacy applicants from very high-income families. So one interpretation of this is that there's just a direct advantage given to legacy applicants, and that's creating this greater inequality by income in terms of who's showing up on these college campuses. Another interpretation that's often raised when people see these kinds of data is, well, you haven't controlled for everything in a person's application file, right? Like if a person's
if someone's parents went to a top college, you know, presumably they got a lot out of that. They

may have stronger credentials, they may have gone to better schools, they may be more qualified applicants, and that's why they're getting in at higher rates. So the power of these data is, what we've done here is linked data on admissions records for 400 different colleges across America to the tax records and to the SAT and ACT data for everyone in the United States. So what that allows you to do is evaluate that hypothesis in the following way. So if it were true that being a legacy, say at Yale, as a legacy applicant, you're a more qualified applicant in general, you might think that kids whose parents went to Yale would also be more likely to get into Stanford, say, or get into Princeton. Because if you truly are more qualified, that's what you'd expect to see. So we can essentially do that test and ask what your rate of admissions are at other Ivy Plus colleges. So if your parents were legacies at one college, what are your odds of admission to other Ivy Plus colleges? And the answer is absolutely not. There's no advantage in admissions at other colleges. This seems like a pure college-specific legacy preference. You have essentially no advantage at other places. It's much, much smaller. Okay, so that's one key factor that's driving this. And of course, you might wonder, and Steve raised some questions about this, from a fairness perspective, from an equality of opportunity perspective, does this make sense? I think that's, but whatever you think about that, that's definitely one key margin that's contributing to the admissions advantage for kids from high-income families. Second factor is non-academic ratings. So a lot of these colleges look not just at your SAT scores or academic credentials, but as many of you know, at various non-academic factors. So these are things like extracurriculars, measures of character and overall strength and so on. And here it turns out if you look at these ratings and plot them by parental income, holding fixed SAT scores again, you get that exact same pattern of an uptick at the top. The kids from the highest income families are much more likely to have strong non-academic credentials, often because they've gone to private schools or have the kind of support that's leading to them to succeed on these margins. And then the third important margin is athletic recruiting, it turns out. So recruited athletes, who are actually quite a significant portion of students, sometimes 10 or 15% of students on Ivy Plus college campuses, are much more likely to be from high-income families than from low-income families. And that also contributes to that gap. Interestingly, if you contrast that with what recruited athletes look like at places like UC Berkeley, there, first of all, they're a much smaller percentage because Berkeley is much larger, and so you need a smaller fraction of athletes to fill your sports teams. But also, it's completely flat across the distribution. And so those three things together, they each are, roughly a third, legacies maybe 40% in explaining the overall picture. That explains why you have such a large excess number of students from high-income families at these Ivy Plus colleges. And that also points to things that you might be able to do. There's nothing set in stone saying you have to have legacy admission, saying you have to consider non-academic factors, or you have to recruit athletes. Those are things that colleges could consider changing down the road that could potentially create more mobility. Now, in order to make that final step that these kinds of changes might actually create more mobility, there's one further point that one has to establish, which is whether these colleges actually have a causal effect on kids' outcomes, or whether we're seeing such good outcomes at places like Harvard and Berkeley and so on, just because they're very selective, and those kids would have done well no matter where they would have gone. So Rich Gilbert asked a question about exactly this in the last lecture. Are these colleges actually having significant value added, or is it largely just a selection effect? And in fact, there's some prior literature which suggests that the selection effects might be very important. So the last step I want to show you on this analysis and the last main piece of data is getting at that question. And so the way we're going to do that, it's tricky to figure out the causal effects of attending, say, Harvard or Princeton, because, ideally what you'd like to do is run an experiment where you randomly admit some kids to those colleges and randomly don't admit others, and then compare their outcomes. Obviously, you can't run that experiment in practice. So, but how can you come close? So what we're going to do is look at students who are placed on the wait list. So I want you to think about two students placed on the wait list who tend to have very similar application credentials. And we sat in on a bunch of admissions committee meetings to try to get a sense of what the process is for determining who gets in off the wait list. And it turns out that various things go into it, but there are lots of idiosyncratic factors that seem to matter. So to give you one example, suppose it turns out, the Orcus

orchestra needs a trumpet player in the year that you're applying. You might get in that year. If I play the oboe and they didn't need an oboe player that year, I don't get in. And so insofar as whether you play the trumpet or the oboe isn't really relevant for your long-term outcomes, you basically have what looks like an experiment here. So this is

outcomes using this quasi-experimental approach, looking at post-college outcomes. Okay, in a nutshell, that's essentially what we're doing. So what do you end up seeing? So I'm going to show you a few different outcomes. Let's look at the fraction of kids who end up, when we look at their earnings 10 years after college, in the top 1% of the income distribution. For the kids who don't get in, that's 12%. For the kids who do get in, barely, just by that flip of the coin, that number goes up to 19%. So a 50% increase in your odds of reaching the top 1%. But that's actually not even the largest effect that you see. If you look at, so before I get to other outcomes, let me point out, so this is a fairly large effect on the share of kids who are reaching the top 1% of the income distribution, right? The upper tail of the income distribution. Now, interestingly, tying back to the question that Rich asked, prior research which had suggested that there's not a big causal effect of attending these top colleges, a lot of that work focused on just average incomes rather than your chances of reaching the very top, because they didn't have enough data basically to look at it in that sharp of a way. And if you just look at the average income percentile of the kids who get in versus the kids who don't, it's actually not that different. So put it in simple terms, what I think you see in the data is that if you get into one of these elite private colleges versus go to a top state flagship school, it doesn't matter so much in terms of average outcomes or even, you know, high-end outcomes like becoming, you know, a professional, things like that. But if you think about reaching the very top of the distribution, as measured here by income, as measured by your chance of attending a top graduate school, as measured by your chance of working at a very prestigious firm immediately after college, it has an enormous impact. Now, why does this matter at the end of the day? So what we're showing you here is if we change the admissions policies and admit a different set of kids from middle-class families by making the three changes I described, that could meaningfully affect economic mobility in America. But more importantly, you know, these colleges at the end of the day, these 12 Ivy League colleges, they're not that big. They educate a relatively small share of Americans, less than 1% of all Americans attend these colleges. So there'll be some impact overall on mobility, but it won't be all that big. But despite that, and this is, I think, really the key punchline, I think that kind of change can have an enormous impact on what society in the US looks like, because these colleges end up playing an incredibly disproportionate role in shaping what the leadership of America looks like in various ways. So as I just pointed out, less than 0.8% of college attendees in America went to an Ivy Plus college, so they're very small. However, if you look at the fraction of Fortune 500 CEOs who went to one of those 12 colleges, it's 12%. You look at the fraction of people who are receiving prestigious awards like MacArthur grants, 30% went to one of those 12 colleges. And then if you look at people who are leaders in public service, like senators, presidents, and so on, or Supreme Court justices, literally off the charts, 71% of Supreme Court justices went to one of these 12 colleges. Now you can start to see why these causal effects that we're finding, you know, we're not able to directly look at the causal effect on your probability of becoming a senator or a Supreme Court justice, but if you kind of trace that out, it suggests that if we were to pull back on practices like legacy admissions, weight placed on non-academic factors, athletic recruiting, et cetera, we could end up with a very different composition of what the Senate looks like in the US, who scientific leaders are, who CEOs are, and that obviously has enormous ramifications for lots of people across the country. And so that's another margin where, you know, we will see what happens in the coming months and years. Colleges are going to have to revisit admissions decisions because of the Supreme Court decision. But my sense is we're going to see more movement in this direction, which could, again, really meaningfully affect many kids' lives. So let me just briefly touch upon one final point, which is I've focused, you know, in this discussion on higher education on moving these dots to the right. It's also, I think, equally important, if not more important, on a national scale perspective, to figure out how to move those dots up, how to improve outcomes at community colleges and so on. We're in an earlier stage in figuring out how to do that. I want to give you one example from other nice research done by a different research team, Weiss et al., where they look at a program at the City University of New York, where they call it Accelerated Study in Associate Programs. And it again has the same flavor of the programs I've been talking about, where they take students at CUNY and they give them additional support while they're studying to navigate the curriculum, choose a major,

they face, you know, a challenge getting a bad grade or face a financial shock, provide some additional support, basically have a counselor to help you through the program, ran a randomized experiment, followed them over time and look at the fraction who graduated, which is a key margin in these colleges in terms of producing good outcomes. And you can see that the people who were in the treatment group have much higher graduation rates than people in the control group. This kind of program really makes a difference. So my sense is we're going to see a lot more analysis and evaluation of these types of programs, and that has a lot of potential going forward. So let me conclude by, you know, again, showing you lots of different results from different studies. What are some of the main takeaways I hope you'll get from this? First, I think there's substantial scope to improve the effectiveness of existing policies to create opportunity, and often that can lead to bipartisan support. So it's not a debate about more dollars for this or less dollars for that. I think often, if we think about it carefully and use modern science and data and reasoning, we can think about ways to spend the existing dollars much more productively. Second, as I've shown you in many different contexts, the programs that are most effective, we're finding repeatedly, are ones that pair social support with financial resources. And then finally, you know, at a broader level, I think the kinds of granular observational data that I've been showing you throughout these two lectures can be incredibly helpful in informing decision makers and monitoring progress, importantly, right? Like, are neighborhoods getting better? Are colleges making a change in terms of who they're admitting? I think being able to systematically put out these data at the level of individual schools, colleges, and neighborhoods can really have a transformative impact in and of itself. I want to end by talking about some potential directions for future work, especially given the students here. You know, I think we've made progress in this field, as I hope I've shown you over the past 10 years or so, but there are many, many remaining questions to be investigated. I hope some of this has inspired questions in your own minds. Let me mention three things that we've been thinking about a little bit and are things where I would like to see more work. So one is further evidence on dynamics. Everything that I've shown you in these talks is kind of a snapshot at a given point in time. This is what opportunity looks like for kids who grew up in the 1980s, and we break that up across different areas. Or here's how colleges look at in terms of mobility at a given point in time. What would be very useful is to understand how these things are changing over time, which will help us understand mechanisms much better. And the next paper we're going to put out publicly is going to be a step towards that, and I think there's much more to be done in that vein. And then the last two things I'll mention here, I think, are that the talks I've given are very empirical, you know, totally data-driven. I think obviously there's a lot to be learned from that. But I think it's also useful to step back and think about the implications for theory. And I've pointed out at various times how I think our standard economic models are not capturing important aspects of the data. And by the same token, I think it's important to formulate alternative theories that may better capture key aspects of the data. And so two dimensions of that. First, on the positive side, incorporating social interactions into equilibrium models of income dynamics, I think, is a valuable thing to think more about. And then on the normative side, you know, Emmanuel Saez and others have done pioneering work on optimal taxation from a perspective of outcome-based inequality. But I think a lot of people are very concerned about equality of opportunity independent of equality of outcomes, and thinking about what that means in terms of optimal design of policies from a normative perspective for those of you working on those kinds of issues, I think is a very valuable direction as well. One final point, throughout these lectures, I've focused on the United States, partly because that's where our group has put its time and that's where some of these data are most developed. But I want to conclude by emphasizing that these issues are by no means unique to America. I think issues of upward mobility and opportunity are relevant around the world. And I've been very inspired to see many other researchers in recent years doing similar work, mapping opportunity and studying its determinants across the world. Of particular interest to me personally is the data for India shown in the lower right here, where I started out the first lecture describing my own parents, you know, trying to achieve the American dream and coming to this country. But I was interested to see in the data in these maps constructed by other researchers, my parents grew up in low-income families in the southern tip of India in a state called Tamil Nadu. And if you look at that map, you can see that that so happens to be one of the highest opportunity places in India that has given many people chances of rising up. And I think that's in part why I'm able to do this work and standing here with all of you today. Thanks so much.

0: Another fascinating talk, Raj.
1: Thanks.
0: Thank you. With the first study on giving people support to move around into better neighborhoods, I'm wondering if there could be dynamic equilibrium effects where the places that are crappier, using a less than ideal term, just become worse and worse and worse.
1: Yeah.
0: And you get these spirals of parts of the city that become very unfortunate areas. Have you given that any thought?
1: So absolutely, Steve. So, you know, you worry, like, what about the people who get left behind? Yes, you help some people who move to opportunity, but, you know, what about everybody else? So I'll say two things on that. So first, the way you want to think about this program is not that we're taking a set of people who are happily living in a given place and kind of plucking them and having them move somewhere else. What's actually happening is I think of it as redirecting the flows. Everybody who comes to apply for a housing voucher is moving anyway. Even in the control group, 95% of people move to a different place. So it's just a matter of where you're moving, not whether you're moving. And so from that perspective, these people were not going to stay in their original neighborhood anyway. We're just saying at the point you're going to move somewhere else, let's help you move to a better neighborhood. So I don't think you're literally going to have further destabilization of the original neighborhoods. Now, that being said, I think you're absolutely right that there are a whole bunch of people in these original areas, in the red-colored places on the map, who you're obviously not helping with these approaches. And that's precisely why I think the second approach, place-based investment, HOPE6 program, many other things that we've yet to fully evaluate are things we absolutely need to be focused on going forward. So I think it's a complementary. I don't think one should focus on one versus the other. I think both of these things really matter.
2: Thanks very much for doing this work and the presentation. I'm going to ask a little more naive question because I don't have a statistical base to question anything you've done. But there's two things that really stood out for me. One is, in my own field of consulting and research, applied research and advocacy, I understand only 16%, roughly, depends on where you are, of these housing vouchers. People look for housing, and only 16% of their applications are accepted from the private sector landlords. So most of them end up where affordable housing that's permanently subsidized in some way, which tend to have been the low-income neighborhoods because the upper-income neighborhoods don't permit multiple, you know, whatever, the whole nine yards. So that's just one piece that I'd love to hear how that might have affected your results. The second one is related. So I'm a little unclear, but it looked like the early family, the parents' generation, you were looking at about $27,000 a year, 25% of whatever the income percentile, which is a little different than how the government usually does it, which is by 80% of area median income, you're considered low-income. Section 8 people are only the most poor. And of course, you lose your voucher once your income gets you out of poverty. So there's this instability of housing. So then the benefits, forgive me for doing this, but the benefits you saw for the next generation was about $30,000, an average of $34,000. Okay, so one, is this adjusted for inflation? What do you get for $34,000 20 years later? So my question is inflation and really asking, is that a meaningful increase in income given what housing costs have done?
1: Yeah, thanks.
2: So appreciate your experiments.
1: Thanks.
2: Just want to know.
1: Those are excellent, you know, questions. Let me maybe address the first one and then say a little bit on the second. So on the first one, you're right that a big challenge here is that landlords don't want to take these tenants to begin with. And that's part of, I think, the barrier that this program is helping overcome. When you have somebody come with you and advocate for you, et cetera, that makes a difference in terms of landlords taking a chance. And what I think is most telling is what we found. We were worried that after this experimental program ended, that this would all kind of collapse. But what the Housing Authority reports to us is that landlords were actually reaching out to them afterwards, saying, "We were very happy with these tenants, you know, stable source of income, everything worked out great. Can you send us more tenants?" So that shows you, even on the landlord side, that once people have this experience, you can change that.

0: part of the equilibrium as well. On the second, I'm happy to talk offline in more detail about the calculations, but you can't exactly compare the numbers in that way across these different studies. And I think the way you want to think about it is that statistic that I was giving on about a $200,000 increase in lifetime income, it does add up to a lot for these kids. That is accounting for inflation. Now, is it going to completely transform everything in and of itself? Probably not. But I think for many kids, it's the difference between being unemployed versus having a stable job, things like that. But again, happy to go into to more detail later.
1: Thank you for your interesting lectures. I was wondering, in the future, will you be looking at children's outcomes for different groups like Latinx and Native Americans, etc.?
0: Yes. So in the prior work, which I briefly described in the first lecture, we have broken these data down. Actually, you can look yourself at the Opportunity Atlas at data for Black Americans, Native Americans, Hispanic Americans, and so forth, and see how outcomes vary. Okay. And part of what we try to do in each of these studies is understand heterogeneous treatment effects across those dimensions. And reassuringly, we're finding that many of the programs that I showed you here have quite positive effects irrespective of background. So for the Black kids who move to the better neighborhoods, or Black kids are also moving to better neighborhoods when we provide those services that I was describing, and you know, with the interventions like the Year Up job training program and so on. So there are many differences and disparities across these groups, and that data has been made publicly available. But very reassuringly, the program is able to, these kinds of programs can help across backgrounds.
1: Thank you.
2: I'm curious if you could talk more about the potential role of private real estate development in perpetuating segregation, especially in fast growth metropolitan areas of the U.S., like Florida or the Carolinas or Sunbelt cities, and also how private real estate development may work sort of in tandem as a system with local government policies and public schools.
0: Yeah. So private real estate development, I think just in an unfettered market equilibrium with no government intervention, is likely going to lead to quite a bit of segregation, where you tend to have certain types of housing clustered in some places, other types of housing clustered in other places, and that contributes to segregation. I think you're exactly right to ask how do government incentives interact with that. So you may know about the low-income housing tax credit, which is another multi-billion dollar program that tries to address these issues. And I think a key design issue in that program, it's actually one very relevant here in California, and there are folks at Berkeley doing work on this, is how we target those incentives. So do we give incentives for developers to build affordable housing in high poverty areas or in low poverty areas? Traditionally, actually, it's been more tilted towards building in high poverty areas where it's easier to do, and in some sense, the incentives were larger. But there's a push towards giving more incentive to build in these more blue-green colored places, precisely with the goal of creating access to opportunity. And so I think there is a big role for the private sector to play, but the government has to create the right framework to harness the market forces.
3: Hi there, thank you for two awesome lectures. Quick question on the data itself. What does it take to convince the IRS and Facebook to share their data with you?
0: That's a good question. There's a whole other talk I could give on that. But you know, all of this work is done with various safeguards, as you can imagine. It's all anonymized and scrutinized in various ways, and you release statistics with tools from the computer science literature called differential privacy techniques. So there's a whole layer of navigating all this, and then a contracting layer in terms of, you know, making everybody comfortable with the privacy concerns and so forth, which are obviously serious. And so, you know, unfortunately at this stage, and it relates a bit to what Emmanuel was saying in his introduction, it basically motivates having a team-based approach to research, because it's impossible to do this kind of work without some infrastructure. And I think part of what we're seeing is the social sciences are becoming a little bit more of a lab science model to be able to do the type of work that I was showing you. There are an enormous number of people who've contributed to that effort on our team. And so for students, what I would suggest is trying to connect with folks doing this type of work. There are many here at Berkeley and elsewhere, and join those teams and use that as a pathway to be able to access these data. Unfortunately, it's a little bit difficult, and I don't think you'd want to, on a one-off basis, do all the back-end work needed to get set up with this.
3: Thank you.
4: Hi. Yesterday you mentioned that the friending segregation and the positional segregation are equally weighted in mm-hmm. the outcomes. Mm-hmm. And so you talked about national bills in reference to the position. I was wondering if there's also any national

0: solutions. You talked about the local ones, but any national solutions to the actual like friending at that level type solutions?
1: Yeah, so you're saying national solutions to creating more cross-class interaction,
0: yeah,
1: basically?
0: Exactly.
1: Yeah, I mean, yeah, this is where I think creative ideas are useful. People talk about in other contexts things like, not as a policy solution, but as an illustration of the national kind of thing that can make a difference. Military service is something that brings a lot of people together. You could think of Peace Corps. You know, are there ways to bring people from different backgrounds together towards some common good? Those have other costs and may have other benefits, and there are many other things to consider, but those are the kinds of things that come to my mind.
0: Cool. Yeah. Thanks.
2: Thank you for this very enlightening talk, Professor. I wanted to ask, so from your lecture, I think it's pretty clear that some of our political and economic forces are very well informed, and they have a very nuanced understanding of all these different ideas and proposals. I was just curious, so obviously society just came out of a pandemic, and I fear that the COVID-19 pandemic really exacerbated some of the, you know, adverse effects that were already associated,
1: yeah,
2: with unequal access to opportunity.
1: Yeah.
2: I was wondering, do you feel like society, are you optimistic that society is on track to sort of remedy those effects and,
1: yeah,
2: recover, you know, its,
1: yeah,
2: full might?
1: Yeah, yeah, thanks. So, you know, I think you're right in your observation that the COVID pandemic likely worsened all of the issues that I've been showing you, like the fading American dream chart that I started out the lecture with. My best guess would be that trend has gotten only worse. If you look at any educational data, things like that during the pandemic, those gaps widened dramatically during the pandemic, where rich kids continue to learn at a similar rate. Kids from lower income families did not, and that's only gonna, those effects are gonna be with us for years to come. On a more positive note, my sense of when change occurs in society is when you come out of big crises at pivotal points. So if you look at, you know, the era of very high rates of upward mobility, 1940s, 1950s in the United States, coming out of the Great Depression and World War II, fundamental changes in US society that I think led to decades of inclusive growth. You might think that we're at, you know, the big crisis of this century, the COVID-19 pandemic, is potentially a spark that could lead to those kinds of changes. I think it's partly up to all of us to try to make that happen going forward.
3: Two more questions.
4: Hi, Professor Chetty. I was wondering how much of the positive outcomes associated with Ivy Plus attendance have to do with the lagged effect of policies like legacy-based admissions, and whether there'd be a way to measure that using like the change in some sort of premium on announcement day of a,
1: yeah,
4: new admissions policy.
1: Yeah, that's a good question. Maybe, I mean, I know we're running out of time. Happy to just take these last questions together, and then I can just address,
5: okay,
1: them.
5: Thank you, Professor Chetty, yeah, for the talk. I recall reading in your 2018 paper that high opportunity neighborhoods have a high fatherhood presence.
1: Mm-hmm.
5: I was wondering how significant of a factor is this in reducing opportunity,
1: mm-hmm,
5: in low opportunity neighborhoods and in general family instability, which is,
1: mm-hmm,
5: higher in these,
1: mm-hmm,
5: neighborhoods, as well as how effective are policies that promote family,
1: mm-hmm,
5: stability? And I don't know if there are any policies that like reduce fatherlessness,
1: mm-hmm,
5: but how effective, if you've studied these, are they in promoting mobility? Like how effective are these place-based,
1: right,
5: policies? Thank you.
6: Raj, thank you so much for this talk. This is really brilliant for understanding outcomes for the population at large. I wanted to ask a question specifically about your career. I mean, this presentation was a total inspiration, and I'm curious for students and early professionals in the audience, what have been the biggest contributors to your outcomes?
1: Thank you. So let me take each of those in turn very quickly. So on legacy admissions, I think the nature of the question is the having legacy admissions at the moment, you know, you have certain types of kids from higher income families, legacy backgrounds on campus, is having those kids on outcome creating higher value added at these colleges, and is that why they're producing good outcomes for everyone else? I don't know. I mean, I think it's an interesting empirical question. I would like to think that the great professors we have at these institutions are part of the reason we have a lot of value added, but surely there are other factors as well. That said, you know, I think it's hard to imagine that simply being around legacy students is the key reason one ends up succeeding, even if connections matter. My sense is a lot of the connections that might matter are being connected to people who go on to be successful in various different ways, some of whom might have come from much more diverse backgrounds,

and shape your perspectives in broader directions. But that's an example of an empirical question that I just, you know, the honest truth is we don't have the answer yet, and I think needs to be investigated further. On the question on family stability, certainly from a correlational perspective, a very important predictor, one of the strongest predictors of differences in mobility in the maps that I've been showing you, besides the social capital variables I've emphasized, are the share of two-parent families in an area. And that seems to matter in particular for boys rather than girls. There's a series of papers which have now shown that the presence of fathers is particularly important for boys' outcomes rather than girls' outcomes, could be related to role modeling, could be related to mentoring, seeing certain pathways, and so on. Now, I think your second part of your question really gets to the core issue there is, you know, that may all be true, but what does that mean from a policy perspective? And I don't think anyone really has come up with an effective policy solution to create greater family stability. It's not to say it's impossible, but I think that's the way in which we need to be thinking about this. You know, family matters, undoubtedly family matters, you know, independent of neighborhoods and the other factors I've emphasized. But the reason I focused on the factors I emphasized is they're more naturally in the policy domain. And so I think it's interesting to think about your question again and further work. And then finally, thanks for the question on my own personal background. You know, I think for me, as I look back at this research, I see many of these junctures as having made a difference in my own life. And looking back one generation, as I mentioned to my parents, the opportunities they had, I'll give you one example. My mom grew up in a small town in South India, where it so happened that the year she graduated high school, there was a women's college that opened for the first time in her town. So had that college opened a year later, there's no way she would have gone to college. She ended up going to college and became the first woman to become a doctor in our community in South India. And that you know, really changed the trajectory of my life, my sister's life, certainly the opportunities we've had, and we've seen that play out over the generations. And it's one example of the many, you know, I think, circumstances, having opportunities to have great mentors, go to great schools, and as I mentioned at the beginning of the last lecture, you know, I view it as a very important part of my own journey being an assistant professor here at Berkeley as having shaped my trajectory. So I'm grateful to have a chance to talk with all of you. Thank you.

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0: might say you didn't like the New Testament because it reminded you of People magazine.
1: I did. Except when I got to Revelations. I loved Revelations. It was
0: really?
1: So, yes.
0: It was, I thought I was hallucinating when I read Revelation.
1: You probably were. It was terrifying.
2: What does the science actually tell us about the causes of autism? We should step back a little bit and look at the broader data on genes and environment and actually look at what's going on. And you find that you actually have real answers to a lot of the tough questions that people are asking. What some of our representatives in the government are stepping up to the microphone and saying, we actually have answers to those questions.
3: Every single cancer we diagnose, we need to risk stratify. And what this means is considering everything we know about the tumor, so the PSA trends, the Gleason grade, the stage, how many of the cores are positive, a ton of other factors, the size of the prostate and the PSA related to that size, to assess risk. And when we talk about risk, it's the risk that the cancer will actually behave like a cancer and cause problems, spread to other parts of the body, and threaten life.
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0: Okay, thank you everyone for joining us today. I am Hillary Seligman. I am the co-director of the CTSI's New Impact Corps, which you can learn about a little bit here. I am really privileged to start our conversation today about women in science and academia with an introduction by Catherine Lucy. Dr. Lucy is UCSF's Vice Dean for Education and Executive Vice Dean for the School of Medicine. I think more importantly, she has been a friend, a mentor, and a role model for many, many women in science and medicine, including myself, both in her individual mentoring relationships and in her leadership positions at the Association of American Medical Colleges and American Board of Internal Medicine. We have asked Dr. Lucy to start us off today to frame our discussion that we're going to be having with Marion Nessel by reflecting on the status of women at UCSF. So thank you, Dr. Lucy, for kicking us off today.
1: Thanks, Dr. Seligman. It's a pleasure and an honor, and I'm a bit awed to be able to introduce our amazing speaker here today, Marion Nessel, who for many of us has been an incredible role model, even at a distance, those of us who haven't had a chance to meet with her individually. As you all know, Marion has been a vanguard as a scientist and an advocate who really founded the field of food studies, moving us beyond a narrow focus on the biochemical aspects of food disorders to an understanding of the complex ecosystem of social and economic contributions to those biochemical disorders. Her work, your work, Dr. Nessel, has really truly been transformative and disruptive. She's been fearless in attacking corporate greed and the role of fast food, big soda, and other industries whose marketing of toxic product has caused so much pain and suffering in our communities across the nation. Her policy and advocacy work as a scientist highlighted the importance of system solutions to issues that make wise individual choices about good nutrition virtually impossible. Systems thinker before people thought about systems. And so in many ways, she was a vanguard about systems biology and also the social systems that contribute to disease. When I think about Dr. Nessel, I'm reminded of Mary Catherine Bateson, an anthropologist and daughter of Margaret Mead, who I found out yesterday actually passed away just last year. She wrote a book that I read about 20 years ago when I gave my first talk about women in science at The Ohio State University. And that book was called Composing a Life. I don't know how many of you have read this book. You have to go to the green bookstore in order to find it. It may not be on Amazon anymore, but I'd really encourage people to read it. And in it, she reflects on how crafting our academic systems to be in sync with our lives, rather than vice versa, where we expect our lives to sync up with the academic systems, could be a solution to the rampant sexism and misogyny in the academy that limits the number of women who have success.

successful careers in science and limits the number of women who are assigned to leadership positions in institutions, organizations, and governmental agencies. When you read the book flap on Marion's new book, which I was hoping she would have here's the copies to sign, but maybe we'll just figure that out some other time. I want to say that Marion Nestle is living proof of the importance of composing a life. Her contributions to the world began, like many women, with childbearing and childrearing, and then moved to bench science, education, including at UCSF, to a government policy advisor, to institutional leadership, and ultimately to be the founder of a field, of a discipline that is so important to our understanding of much of the causes of morbidity and mortality in the world today related to over and under nutrition and metabolic syndrome. Hers is a life that is fully composed with significant contributions at every stage, all linked to that early groundbreaking inspiration that food is not only fuel, but a cultural, social, and economic phenomena that must be nurtured and structured for health for all. She was at UCSF from 1976 to 86 and actually overlapped with me when I was a resident here. And during her time at UCSF, she authored what I think was probably the first report on the status of women at UCSF, highlighting challenges faced by women and the resulting missed opportunities, not only for our institution, but for science in general. I wish I could say that all of the issues that Marion identified in that early report on women in science have been fixed in today's UCSF or in today's society. Certainly, a lot of progress has been made. We have wonderful leaders here like Hillary, and many of you in the audience are young scientists and young women scientists, and that's actually wonderful. But I want to talk about three levels of challenges for women: the social level, our professional levels, and then our challenges at UCSF. And I'm very much looking forward to hearing Marion's talk about how she's viewing these and what solutions she might have in place. We really experienced in the pandemic the entrenched social belief that women are entirely responsible for caregiving in families. Even in two career families, we expect the women somehow to superheroically put in a full day of work at work and then a full day of work at home. And yes, there are exceptions to the rule. Same-sex couples seem to do better than heterosexual couples. And certainly some people in the younger generation are doing better than those of us in the older generation do. But that is not a universal phenomena. We still see that women feel, whether right or wrongly, that society expects them to be the caregivers for children and for parents. And this is to sometimes the detriment of their careers. Some of you may know UC Berkeley faculty Marianne Mason, who wrote another fantastic book, Do Babies Matter in Academia? And the answer is yes, they matter a lot. For men PhDs and men PhD students, welcoming a child into their home, whether through adoption or through pregnancy, is a benefit to their career. They appear more stable and are more likely to advance quickly through their PhD. Whereas women who bear the children actually fare poorly, with a lot more women dropping out of the PhD career or the track towards the PhD. Recent studies in other industries also show how deeply entrenched this social belief that women must carry the weight of the home and caregiving. There was a recent study that documented that the more a woman out-earns her husband, so has a higher salary than her husband in heterosexual couples, the more housework that woman does, with a hypothesis that people are trying to compensate in a feminine way for undermining the man as the provider for the family. These are hard things to fix. They are the same complex problems that Marion identified as having social, economic, and individual choice issues related to food and nutrition. And so we're deeply interested in what she has to say about this. When we look at our profession, we are slightly doing better. And people point to the fact that we have 50% or more women in most medical school classes now. In fact, UCSF this year, we had 54% women. This is fantastic celebratory news, but it's also a problem, because when you see a lot of women around,
you think the problem of women in science and women in medicine has been solved.

What we have now as women in science and medicine is in many ways parity without power. There is a lot of us in fundamentally frontline career caregiving, frontline caretaking, healthcare delivery, and scientific endeavors, and we are not ascending to leadership roles at the rate that we should expect. For example, in the US today, of the 151 medical schools in the country, 18% are headed by a woman as the dean, 18%. That is a soaring difference than the 14% we saw 20 years ago. And that was a sarcastic comment if you didn't get it. 18%. Many will say it's a pipeline problem. There just aren't that, you know, we have to wait for those 50% of the women in medical school to mature to be leaders. But I will say that when I went to medical school and graduated in 1982, 25% of my class was women. There are sufficient women of my age, women who in that period of time for the 40 years since 1982 could have taken 5 or 6 maternity leaves and still be capable of becoming a leader. And yet we haven't managed to figure out how to let them lead at the highest level of our academic institutions. And that's to our detriment because women are uniquely suited in the way that they approach leadership to dealing with the types of complex adaptive problems that we have facing us today. Things that don't have command and control solutions, things that require influence, relationship building, sense making, all of these things are found to be, in study after study, more often found in women leaders than in men leaders. Now here at UCSF, we are quite similar. We're making progress, but at a rate that is truly glacial. If we wait for that increase from 14 to 18% to take its slope normally, it will be well into the 22nd century before we achieve any hope of parity at leadership. 50% of our workforce are women across the UCSF system. That includes in the health system. Very low percentage of women are leaders across the health system or in the schools of medicine and pharmacy. For example, of our 40-plus chairs and directors, that is of clinical departments, research institutes, centers, and basic science departments, 40 of them, 6 are women. 6. Now, what you will see, which is also what we see across the country too, if you look at roles like I have, I'm the vice dean for education, there's the vice dean for faculty affairs, there's lots of associate deans for students, for curriculum. Many of those service roles are filled by women. But those are not the roles that lead to a dean's position, even though they have dean in their title. It is very rare for a vice dean in any of those environments to ascend to a dean's position. Perhaps the one person we know who has done that successfully is our current president of the University of California, Michael Drake, who started his career at UCSF as an associate dean for admissions. That is almost unheard of. And so what we see is what Hillary Clinton described in her book, is that people are perfectly happy with women in leadership roles that serve the broader community and are subservient to the person with strategic leadership. But once they sort of knock at that top leadership door, they find it's closed and locked and opened only to a certain phenotype. And that is still, at this day and age, a male phenotype. So what do we do for this? Well, I'll tell you what we don't do. We don't do what we've been doing, which is we decide that what we need to do is to teach women to be better leaders. There's an inherent ridiculousness of that. We do not want to teach women to be leaders like men. We want women to lead in the way that they inherently do lead and have shown to be better at complex problems than we have. But we have this phenomena where we sort of see like it must be the problem of the women. We have to fix the women. But instead, what we have to do is fix the system. We need to stop giving people leadership courses without leadership positions to practice in. We need to stop requiring women to demonstrate their commitment to leadership because they took a year off or 2 years to get an MBA and then say, you know what, you're just not quite ready for this role yet. We need to deal with this phenotype problem. And women of my generation need to be the ones who speak out, who sponsor, who take on the generative work that Eric Erickson says is the final fulfillment of your career. But we also need men in the environment to do so because they recognize that we are wasting generations of people whose leadership might actually lead us out of the problems that we're having here rather than reinforcing.

0: reinforce them in medicine, in society, and in many other of the industries that are so divorced of so devoid of women in their positions. So I call on all of you, sit at the table, make your voices home. Do not feel humble about bragging about what you know. Feel confident in what you can offer. And if you see someone who is talented, sponsor them and make sure other people know that those women are talented and should be the ones who are promoted at the next level. Don't take no for an answer and don't fall into the trap of saying, but they haven't done as many papers because they took 3 maternity leaves. Papers have nothing to do with leadership. So with that, I'm going to turn it over to Marion. I had hoped to be able to give better news about UCSF today, but at least we know the problems and we are working on the solutions. And hopefully with Marion's help, we'll be able to figure out something more creative to do as well. So thanks again, Hillary, for inviting me, and I will turn it back over to you.
1: So before we call Marion up here, first of all, thank you, Dr. Lucy. I am continually in awe of your leadership, and you are very inspirational. So we are here to celebrate the career, hear about the career today of one amazing scientist, Marion Nestel, and her work has had a tremendous impact on food policy. I want, before we start, to tell you, and I think you've seen here, that CTSI's new impact program seeks to support researchers in doing work that makes a difference in the real world. Rather than sitting behind firewalls in difficult to decipher manuscripts that few, if any, people read. And thank you, Dr. Lucy, for calling attention to the fact that manuscripts do not necessarily make the impact. By making a difference in the real world, we mean changing policies and systems that influence and constrain all of our actions and all of our behaviors. So how can we help change these policies and systems as scientists? We think it's by making sure that key evidence reaches the people who are empowered to create and maintain these policies and systems. And we are convinced, through the work of people like Dr. Nestel, that we as researchers and scientists can learn to be more sensitive and more responsive to the needs and the constraints of real-world decision makers and policy makers. The IMPACT program, which stands for Impacting Policy by Accelerating Translation, is now open to support our community in doing this work better. We believe that authentic partnerships between researchers and real-world decision makers can promote health equity, health quality, and healthcare value. So please call on us. We're open for consultations. Our information is on the slide. It'll come back after Dr. Nestel. And I want to turn it over now to my IMPACT co-director, Laura Schmidt, to bring in Dr. Nestel. Thank you.
2: So I have the privilege of introducing the N of One. And to say that Marion really represents what we are hoping to achieve with the IMPACT program. She is a global leader in reforming food systems through policy change. And she's done it as a women academic. And she's an extremely influential scientist moving mountains through policy change. So how did she get to this esteemed place in her life? Well, she's been through some life experiences, and I'm just gonna share a few milestones. Marion has gotten married at the age of 19. She has dropped out of college. She has gotten a doctorate in molecular biology. Can't even say it. She was a founding member of the free speech movement at UC Berkeley. She's gotten divorced. She's been an associate dean in the School of Medicine, and thanks to Catherine, we know what that can mean at UCSF. She's been a stay-at-home mom with 2 kids. She's also worked for the Surgeon General of the United States. She has written probably a dozen books, maybe more. She can tell us the exact number. The first one was published in 1985 while she was here at UCSF. A nutrition science book. And she spent a pandemic kayak

0: packing and writing yet another book. And that's what she's here to tell us about today. What a truly remarkable woman. She's grown more, not less, over the course of her 50-year career, become more influential. She's an extraordinary role model for women in science, for me, for policy-engaged scientists. And she shows us how women scientists, in her memoir, and hopefully she'll talk about it soon, how women scientists transform obstacles into opportunities. So let's say hi to Marion.
1: Thank you, Laura, for that incredibly embarrassing introduction. And thank you, Catherine Lucy, for a really extraordinary talk. I could have given that identical talk 40 years ago. And the statement that you made that just really got to me was the one about when there are enough women in the pipeline, we'll start seeing them in leadership positions. That's what they told me in the early 1980s. That's what they told me. I'm shocked at the lack of progress, and I think your analysis of it is spot on. I'm here to talk about my new book. It's a memoir, and I'm going to talk a little bit about what that's about, and the how I represent, in some ways, what this organization, the Impact Organization, is about, and how you can do it too. So I've written a memoir. This is the book I'm going to be talking about, and I love showing these two pictures because I haven't changed a bit. And that first picture was taken in 1975. I want to talk about why a memoir, because I write books about food politics. They're nonfiction books. And the way I like to put it is this is my first work of fiction. The memoirs are about memory. Mine isn't any better than anybody else's. And the it has a specific reason for being written. First of all, the pandemic created a space in my life and in everybody else's life. And it also changed my physical space because I moved from Manhattan to be with my partner who lives in Ithaca, New York, which is 4.5 hours away from Manhattan, and is a much quieter venue than Manhattan. I had a lot of time on my hands. And I couldn't do the kind of research that I usually do. The libraries were closed. My office was closed. I couldn't get into any of that stuff. So I thought, okay, maybe this is the time to address the questions that I get asked all the time by students, by reporters, by colleagues, by just random people who come to my lectures. How did you do it? Why did you do it? How did you get interested in nutrition? How did you get interested in food? How did you get interested in food politics? How do you feel about the food industry attacking you? What do you eat? You know, those kinds of really personal questions. And then the one that really gets to me because I don't know how to answer it, how would you assess your legacy? How's that for a question to answer? So I thought, okay, maybe I'll grapple with that. I've got the space and time to reflect back on those questions, take them seriously, and to try to put together something where if anybody ever asks me those questions again, I could just say, hello, read this. So that would be terrific. And I think then that also underlying this was perhaps some understanding that by the time I got the book written, I could see that my life reflected a bunch of themes that might be of common interest. One is the effect of childhood on forming character and the lasting effects of childhood. Another is the women in science issue, which you just heard about, and how you go about overcoming those kinds of barriers. Sheer persistence. The reason that this book is called Slow Cooked is because I was well into my 60s by the time Food Politics came out. And then how a lasting value.

industry fanatics. That's me. So that all came as a surprise. And it came as a surprise because my degree was in molecular biology. I got it from Berkeley in 1968. I expected to be a bench scientist and to have a, I was a nucleic, for those of you who know this field, I was a nucleic acid enzymologist before restriction enzymes were discovered. I can't tell you how antediluvian that was. But I loved food right from the beginning. I had discovered food as a child. I really liked it. And I loved the way that food had dimensions that were scientific, but also historical, sociological, anthropological. They embodied social values. They embodied health values. They deal with policy. You could deal with economics. I've always really loved food. And my first post-doctoral position and faculty position was at Brandeis University, where I was in the biology department, basically from 1968 to 1976. And that department had this odd rule about how you could only teach the same course three times in a row, and then you had to switch. And you had to switch to whatever the department needed, whether you knew anything about it or not. And when my three semesters of teaching cell and molecular biology were up, students were asking for human biology classes, and they asked me if I would teach a nutrition course. I agreed to do it. I was interested in nutrition. It had something to do with food. I liked food. And I taught my first class in the 1975-1976 academic year, and I, right from the beginning, I was talking about food in many, many dimensions. I used as texts in that first class, among others, Diet for a Small Planet, which had just come out and is now in its 50th anniversary edition. Center for Science in the Public Interest had just been founded and had published a book called Food for People, Not for Profit, that could have been printed yesterday because it's a compendium of everything about food, from agriculture to consumption to public health, what we would now call food systems. There it was in this book. And then I used articles from the New York Review of Books that came out that year by a historian named Jeffrey Barraclough, who was teaching at Brandeis. And he had written these two amazing political articles about wealth and power and the politics of food and oil, equating food with oil politics and sort of a very food systems approach to bringing those together. And that was my first class in nutrition. At the end of 1976, my husband at the time was being recruited to UCSF to chair the neurobiology department, and I came along as a trailing spouse. I had no idea what that meant. But the dean at the time, Julius Krevens, created a position for me because I had been teaching nutrition at Brandeis, and he created what seemed like an astonishing position. I was the associate dean for human biology problems, for human biology programs, sorry. The problem wasn't them. The problem was the rest of the university. They were pretty terrific programs, and one of them was health policy. And there was medical anthropology, medical sociology, medical history, and other such programs. Although it was the human biology programs as a coherent whole were meant to be a fifth school at NYU, a fifth school at UCSF, the School of Human Biology, but it didn't exist, and it never did, and it never was going to exist. So what I actually did at UCSF, since the School of Human Biology was not created, was I did Nutrition UCSF, which meant giving lectures, organizing courses, doing ward rounds, doing everything about trying to get nutrition into every part of the UCSF curriculum. We had a federal grant for a couple of years that made that made the program possible, and quite a lot of that existed during the time I was here. Some of it still exists.
I also took on direction of the first year biochemistry course. I wrote the grant for and did the administrative work for the medical scientist training program, the MD-PhD program.

I ran a support group for women medical students. The women medical students were starting to come into UCSF, and they were kind of shocked by the way that their courses, the instructors in their courses, used pictures of nude women to illustrate anatomical points and so forth. And the university thought that you can't really change the instructors. Okay, let's teach the women students how to deal with it. And so they organized support groups for women students, and I was assigned to work with Dr. Loma Flowers, and if any of you know her, you know how lucky I was to be assigned to work with her. She's been a lifelong friend. I also chaired the Chancellor's Advisory Committee on the Status of Women, and all I can tell you is that none of that did me any good at all. And on the side, I was learning to deal with the media. This is relevant to the kinds of things that Impact is worried about. I was learning to deal with the media. I tell the story in the book of my nightmarish first appearance on KQED's Over Easy, which was rehearsed, and the host asked something that wasn't in the rehearsal, and it was a mess. But eventually I learned to do that. And this is a screenshot from one of the programs I did. And I wrote papers. In 1982, for the Journal of Parenteral and Enteral Nutrition, I wrote a book about, I wrote a paper about nutrition instruction in for medical students and practitioners. I wrote a paper with Phil Lee and Bobby Barron in 1983. It was my first nutrition policy paper. And then I'm still writing about nutrition in medical education. In 1988, I edited a supplement on nutrition in medical education for the Journal of Nutrition Education. And then Bobby Barron and I wrote a paper for JAMA Internal Medicine in 2014. Nothing has changed, is all I can say. When I was first teaching nutrition to medical students in the late 1970s, it had been about 20 years since the first conference on introducing nutrition concepts into the medical curriculum, and those conferences have still continued, and it's still not in the medical curriculum for the same reasons now that it wasn't in then, because we don't fund preventive health care in this country. We fund treatment, and until that changes, it's not going to change. Until that changes, we're stuck. I also wrote a book on nutrition for medical students who didn't have nutrition in their curriculum. And last year, when I was talking about this kind of thing to somebody, I looked up to see if there were any copies of the book on Amazon, and there was, for $930. It's not there now. Does that mean that somebody paid that kind of money for that book? I wouldn't advise it. So I want to stop here and talk a little bit about what it was like to be at UCSF, since I'm at UCSF. It seems like, so I'm going to read a couple of short excerpts from the book. First of all, to talk about my associate dean job, because this is just so exactly illustrates what Catherine was talking about. The dean's office paid my salary and gave me an office. Officially, I was the Associate Dean for Human Biology Programs, bizarre as it now seems. This meant I was responsible for something that did not exist, UCSF's proposed School of Human Biology. The proposed school had been a pet project of Philip Lee, a former U.S. Assistant Secretary for Health, who was then heading up UCSF's Health Policy Institute, which is now named after him. Always ahead of his time, Lee wanted the School of Human Biology to focus on disease prevention, health education, and socioeconomic determinants of disease risk, and to unite UCSF's small but distinguished medical humanities programs in history, sociology, anthropology, psychology, biomedical engineering, and health policy. In theory, the school's aims were a perfect fit with my interests in nutrition. But in practice, California legislators had never funded the school, and it did not take long for me to realize that they never would.
medical school leaders and the scientific elite.

elite viewed the human biology programs as soft, meaning unscientific, non-rigorous, the most dismissive thing anyone can say about research, and not worth funding. Indeed, they viewed the work of medical humanities faculty as non-research. From the perspective of the medical school, which aspired to and soon attained high national status, the only research that counted was laboratory-based and worthy of publication in prestigious journals like Science, Nature, Cell, and the New England Journal of Medicine. Dean Krevens, this is Julius Krevens, made it clear that my job was to keep the proposed school on the back burner and devote no effort to making it happen, and I was too new and uncertain about my position to object or try to do otherwise. Something that I have to say I have regretted ever since. So I stayed at UCSF. I was at UCSF for about 8 years before all hell broke loose. And at the end of 8 years, my marriage was in trouble. And remember, I had been a trailing spouse. And a new dean came in. And the new dean replaced Julius Krevens. And in my first meeting with him, he said, "I just can't understand what you're doing here. You know, you've got a doctorate, but you're not doing research. You don't have an MD. It's too bad that you don't have an MD. If you had an MD, you could be teaching nutrition to medical students." So, I mean, he had no idea what I was doing or whether it was any good or not. And it was clear, and I got moved out of the office with the gorgeous view into one that overlooked the Moffitt Hospital parking garage. And then I got moved to the bottom of the parking garage, which is where family, I was rescued by Dave Werdiger, who was the head of family medicine at the time. And my office was then a windowless office in the basement of the parking garage. So, you know, the message was pretty clear that I was being squeezed out, but I didn't really understand what was going on. So this section is called "At Last, Some Good Advice." I still had the title of associate dean, but could no longer ignore the vulnerability of my position. I did not have a mentor. How handicapped I was without one. I sought advice from Phil Lee, who headed the Health Policy Institute. I knew him to be highly experienced in academic and national politics, thoughtful and generous with his time and attention. During our meeting, I did what women, particularly at medical schools, are never, ever supposed to do. I cried and couldn't stop. Phil heard me out. What he said should not have come as a surprise, but did. "You have to resign. Deans get to choose their own associate deans. Schmidt did not choose you. You need to resign." More tears. But then he added, "And here's how you do it." He pointed to my lack of academic credentials in nutrition. I needed to do something about that. Tell Rudy Schmidt you're sorry things aren't working out. Ask him to help you with the next stage of your career. Ask for 2 years of salary support while you go to public health school and get a master's degree in public health. Promise him that you will leave UCSF in 2 years. I was stunned. Was such a deal even possible? It took me weeks to work up the nerve to act on his advice, mainly because my personal life was falling apart at the time. When I finally invoked Phil Lee's script, which I followed to the letter, Schmidt looked surprised, hesitated for a moment, and said he would discuss it with the school's financial officer and let me know. No more than 10 minutes later, the time it took me to get back to my basement office, I found a message clipped to my office phone. The dean had accepted my proposal and was drafting a confirming letter. For once, being the only woman on the dean's staff worked to my advantage. I would leave quietly without a fuss in return for 2 years of salary support. This would give me the time to get my life together personally as well as professionally. So those are the two excerpts, and now I'll go on to talk about what happened next. If I can get the thing to move.
I did go to public health school, and on the basis of that degree, I got a job with the Office of Disease Prevention and Health Promotion in Washington, D.C., where I worked from 1986 to 1988 as the editor of the Surgeon General's Report on Nutrition and Health, which came out in late June 1988. I did not actually work for the Surgeon General. I worked for the Office of Disease Prevention and Health Promotion, which was not even under, it was under, but the director of the office wanted the Surgeon General's name on the report, so it would be equivalent to the Surgeon General's report on smoking and its impact. And this is a screenshot from C. Everett Koop, who was Surgeon General at the time, gave a speech at the launch of the Surgeon General's report, which I had written. I was staff. One of the things I did was write speeches. And one of the weirdest experiences of my life was sitting there listening to Everett Koop channel me, speaking in my voice. I mean, it could have been, it was just the strangest experience. But he did that, and the report came out. The report came out on my watch, and that was very good. And it led to my getting the job at UCSF, at NYU. I'm sorry, I keep getting them confused. I went to NYU in the fall of 1988, largely on the basis of having done this report and my Washington experience. I've been at there ever since. I've been affiliated with NYU ever since. And I have to say it's been a very, very happy experience for me, largely because NYU's faculty expectations are just what I wanted to do, research, teach, and do public service around the issues of food and food politics. So when I get asked the question, how did I do what I did, I have a one-word answer to it. I came to NYU with tenure. I came as a full professor with tenure. A miracle in itself, and I tell the story in the book of how that came about. But it made an enormous difference to me. There may be people who get tenure and never do another thing in their entire life. That wasn't my experience. For me, it was a platform. It opened up the possibility of doing what I wanted to do the way I wanted to do it. With real job security. It was the first time I'd ever had security. And I went there, I should say, to chair a Department of Home Economics. This is a long story. The turning point for me, and in answer to the question, how did you get started on food politics? I mean, I've already said I was already interested in food politics, but the turning point was a meeting that I went to in 1991 at the National Cancer Institute, where I heard speeches from anti-smoking advocates on cigarette marketing. To adults and in particular to children. This was a paper by John Pierce, and John Pierce spoke at, who's a anti-smoking researcher at the University of California, San Diego. And he gave a slideshow on cigarette marketing to children that was revelatory to me. It wasn't that I didn't know that cigarette companies marketed to children. I had just never paid any attention to it. And somehow seeing slide after slide after slide of Joe Camel in places where kids hung out was just revelatory. And I walked out of that meeting saying, we should be doing this for Coca-Cola. And so that's what happened. I started paying attention to how food companies were marketing to adults and children, and started writing papers about it, and started writing about the relationship of big food, big agriculture, the research university, and the effects of that on what we eat. I'm still writing about those things. And so my most recent papers have, I write heavily footnoted editorials, is basically what I do. And my two most recent papers in the American Journal of Public Health and in JAMA Internal Medicine have to do with the politics of regulating the food industry and the politics of why aren't we doing more policy around obesity. My most recent chapter, Laura, have you seen this yet? The book is out. The book is out, and Laura and I and two other and
Two other people have a chapter in this book on sugar-sweetened beverages. The book just came out.

this week. So that's my research. On the teaching side, the wonderful thing about NYU was that I was able to teach anything I wanted, particularly because I was department chair for a really long time. And I taught courses on food policy and politics and on aspects of the food movement, on the Farm Bill, food ethics, and I taught courses on food advocacy, how you go about advocating. And then on the public service side, New York University, again, a perfect fit because it describes itself as a private university in the public service. And the public service, everything that I do in the way of public lectures like this, media interviews, writing for the medium, the blog that I write almost every day, and Twitter, which, and I'll talk about these, all fall under the heading of public service. So I can put what I do into categories, and in my annual faculty reports, I can list lots and lots of things that I've been doing, and it makes my university extremely happy. So I'll give some examples of this. I talk to reporters every day, mostly by email, sometimes by phone, sometimes by video. This is the most recent one, an article by Anahat O'Connor, who's around here someplace and is now writing for the Washington Post. And he interviewed me about a report that came out last week or the week before about how the Dietetic Association, now called the Academy of Nutrition and Dietetics, is very tightly linked to food companies. And in fact, the Academy owns stock in Nestle, no relation, and in PepsiCo. And even I was shocked by that. Really? They own stock in companies in that make junk food and ultra-processed foods that are exactly the kind of thing that dietitians should be advising people not to eat? That didn't make any sense to me. So that's that quote. My most recent article for any kind of news outlet was in October in Stat, where Stat asked me if I would write something about the FDA's new decision to define healthy. You know, was that going to be good, bad, or indifferent? And I did a podcast with the guy who was the editor at Stat, who was just a terrific interviewer. It was really nice to do that. So, you know, the scientists are under pressure to use social media. I use social media. I can't say that I went into it very enthusiastically. For one thing, I'm not very technically adept. And so the technical details of these things are very difficult. But I got involved in blogging because I couldn't say no. When my book, What to Eat, came out in paperback in 2007, Farrah Straus and Giroux, the publisher, was interested in using social media to sell books, and they asked if I would be a guinea pig and would start writing a daily blog. And I was horrified at the thought. I thought this was going to be an enormous time sink. It was going to be something that was really difficult, of uncertain benefit. I really, really was reluctant about it, but I agreed to do it for 6 months, the deal was a one-year trial, and they said they would pay to build the site, and that was the determining factor, and because they sunk a lot of money into the first website that I had, which was under the heading of whattoeatbook.com, which I never liked, and got rid of it as soon as I could. And so some years later, when I had other books out, I consolidated everything that I was doing onto my current website, which is foodpolitics.com. And here's, I think that's today's, what it looks like today. So you're on it on today's, or this talk is on today's blog post. And I've done it since 2007, and a completely reasonable question is why? And the answer is that it keeps me up on current events. It forces me to stay on top of what's going on, to answer questions for reporters. I can, you know, if reporters ask me a question, I could say I did a blog post on it last week.
Also, they tell me what's new and exciting and different in the field. They tell me about papers I've never heard of. They're usually really interesting to talk to. It forces me to organize my thinking in a coherent way. And I get to use it to promote ideas, to promote other people's books, to promote reports that I think are interesting, and to do a lot of advocacy for the ideas that I want to advocate for. So that's the blog. And it's very easy to subscribe to. You just click into that button. And then there's Twitter. Well, it's hard to talk about Twitter this week, but I started on Twitter in 2009 because somebody said you should be on Twitter. And they set it up so that my blog would go out over Twitter automatically, so I wouldn't have to do anything. That seemed good because, again, there's the technological stuff that's really difficult. I thought Twitter was inane. I thought it was a waste of time. And once again, its benefit was very uncertain. I'm still tweeting. You know, many years and 140,000 followers later, I'm still doing it. And it, too, has benefits. So there's the obvious thing that the blog goes out over Twitter. I don't have to do any work. But I find it to be a very useful source of information about things I wouldn't otherwise know about in my field. It gives me a chance to share information. And when I'm waiting online and bored out of my mind, it's very distracting. So the situation on Twitter right now, The Atlantic just had an article this week that Twitter's problems are bigger than Elon Musk. Social media has risks, and Twitter illustrates it. It takes up a lot of time sometimes. The links disappear, and so you can go back and look at old blog posts or old tweets, and the links are gone, and that's very unfortunate. And then you have to deal with negative feedback and trolls, and I have had my share of trolling. For some reason or other, I made a slide of this one some years ago, but it was typical of a lot of messages that I was getting on my blog site, and I didn't like it. And the people who were reading my blog didn't like it, and I had to stop comments. So I stopped comments on my blog when I was being delusional. I thought somebody was paying someone to do these, because a lot of them came from the same IP addresses. And I have a cybersecurity friend who traced the IP addresses back to a spam site in Wichita, Kansas. And I thought, if this is organized and these people are being paid to do this, really, I don't need it. So I stopped comments on my blog. And I do regret that, because the comments were interesting and also kept me up on things. Anyway, no more. So I'm concerned about the fact that Americans don't trust science take on food issues. I think there are lots of reasons for that, but one is that scientists aren't out front and transparent about their opinions and their beliefs and arguing about them, present company accepted, of course. And I'm greatly in favor of advocating. I try to be completely transparent about my own beliefs, and I try to back them up with an extraordinary amount of research so that every word that I say is backed up with a reference. And the kinds of things that I'm advocating for these days are curbs on food industry marketing practices. I'm advocating for much more attention to social and behavioral determinants of health and nutrition and diets, food systems approaches to diets and dietary advice. And on the dietary advice side, I think that the concept of ultra-processed is the most important nutrition concept to come along in years, and that we should be telling everybody to stop eating and drinking ultra-processed foods. We should be looking at diets that perform triple duty, meaning preventing hunger, preventing obesity-related chronic disease, and preventing climate change at the same time.
And fortunately, that kind of diet is so simple that Michael Pollan can do it in his famous seven-word semi-haiku. Eat food, not too much, mostly plants. If you define food as anything that's not ultra-processed, you got it. And that's really all you have to do. So I think that all of this is really important. It's something that I've always done. It's something that I believe in very strongly. I think this is what democracy is about, and you can use food to discuss democratic concepts in ways that you really can't talk about them in many, many other ways. And so I will leave you with my mantra, which is vote with your fork. The food choices that you make have an impact on our food system, but even more, you should vote with your vote, which means get involved in politics and get involved in policy. And this is the kind of thing that runs throughout my book. I hope you'll try to find it somewhere. There are cards running around about how you can get it, and that's it. I'll stop here. Thank you very much. What happens now? Oh, questions.

0: Thank you. That was very inspirational for me. I feel like we've had two topics, one of women in science and one of nutrition. And I've always wondered the extent to which nutrition, because it is associated with cooking and food, which are traditionally gendered activities, might be taken less seriously, and particularly less seriously in a professional space like a medical school, because it's women's work. I wonder if you might reflect on the intersection between being a woman in science and particularly in nutrition.
1: I mean, I talk about that in the memoir about how food was not taken seriously. You know, I mean, if your hierarchy is basic biomedical research, and you don't think that humanities researchers are doing research, you count anything other than basic biomedical research as non-research, then food is way down at the bottom. I mean, what was in, and that's part of why it's not taught in medical schools. Nobody takes it seriously. When we started our food studies programs, undergraduate, master's, and doctoral at NYU in 1996, the first question was, what's that? Why would anybody want to study about food? You know, fortunately, people aren't asking that so much anymore, as more and more universities are teaching food in every conceivable department that you can even think of. I mean, food is now integrated into practically every academic department. It's becoming a little bit easier, at least through that, but I don't think you're going to change that at a medical school, where basic biomedical research is what it's about. And I talk a lot about that in the UCSF chapter in this book, because I was confronted with it constantly. You know, even though we had an enormously successful nutrition education program, though, in the sense that there were lots and lots of people in it. I'll give you another example. I did ward rounds at San Francisco General, and I was in family medicine. And the first time that I appeared on the ward to do it, the chief resident had forgotten that I was coming. And she said, with just dismay in her voice, "We don't have any nutrition problems on the floor." And I said, "Why don't I just go around with you?" And, you know, there wasn't a single patient who wasn't in desperate need of nutrition intervention. You know, and so in that first session, I was able at least to teach the residents to maybe call a dietitian to come in and meet with these patients. I don't know. It's been an uphill battle. It's never stopped. I think it's getting better. I really do, but I don't think it's getting better at medical schools unless there is a powerful faculty member who is running a really exciting program that's getting a lot of money. So then it might work. And yes, remember I started out as the chair of

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1: Hi, I'm Chris Schaefer from the UCSF Library.
0: Can you take your mask off? I just can't hear.
1: Oh, sorry. Chris Schaefer from the UCSF Library. Thank you for a really wonderful talk. Can you talk a little bit about the intersection between food and nutrition and agriculture research?
0: Oh, absolutely. I was very late in coming to agriculture and understanding what it was about. You know, I went to Berkeley hoping to study food. And the choices were dietetics or agriculture. I was a city girl. I didn't get agriculture. And I was lasted in dietetics one day. I tell that story, too, in the book. I don't think you can understand why people eat the way they do unless you understand the agricultural system and the need to transform our current agricultural system from one focused on feeding animals and fueling automobiles to one that is focused on food for people. You know, we don't have an agriculture system that does much about food for people. It's got tokens, rounding errors of money that are involved in pushing food for people, but it's not what it's about. It's about, you know, and if we're trying to get people to eat less meat, then our agricultural system is working at cross purposes. One reason why we have so much meat is that feed is cheap because that's what's subsidized. So, you know, if I had a diagram of a food system up there, it would start with food production and end with food waste and in a cycle. I'm not sure that's what you're asking, but, you know, Davis is the land grant agricultural part of the University of California system, and it's a very complicated place from politically. And the my department at NYU now has an urban farm. It took 7 years to get it. It's not very large. It's about the size of this stage. This is about it. But yeah, we're teaching agriculture. And I should say that when the food studies program started at NYU, the New York Times wrote about them and they interviewed Alice Waters. And Alice Waters made some comment that I thought was really snippy about how can they run a food studies program and not teach students about farming? And I thought, you know, has she seen where NYU is? What are we supposed to do? Take over Washington Square and grow vegetables in the middle of all those rats and people selling drugs at the time? But she was absolutely right, as Alice Waters almost always is. Oh, does that answer your question? So I'm an enthusiastic supporter of agriculture and agricultural research. I think we need it badly.
2: Thank you. I think I have two questions. When I read Food Politics, I was like really interested in the notion of keeping the public puzzled as a very important industry strategy. So I was wondering if you could elaborate a bit on that notion, keeping the public puzzled.
0: Keeping the public what?
2: Puzzled.
0: Puzzle?
2: Confused.
0: Puzzle? Confused. Keeping the public confused. Yes! Yes! Let's keep the public confused. Let's go back to that. Let's go back to that. I mean, Michael Pollan is brilliant, and this is one of the most brilliant things he's ever done. Dietary advice is really simple. People don't believe this. They think I'm joking. I'm not. You know, this formulation leaves all kinds of dietary patterns. It leaves deliciousness. It leaves cultural practices. It leaves religion. It encompasses everything. But if you're a food company and you're selling an ultra-processed product, you want the public to be as confused as possible. And so how do you do that? You cast doubt on the research. You do your own research. You focus on nutrients rather than foods. You never talk about meat. You talk about saturated fat. You don't talk about sodas. You talk about sugar, although sugar's not bad either. But people have to know where that sugar is. You don't talk about salt. You talk,

0: I mean, you don't talk about snack foods. You talk about salt. And you leave it up to individuals to make those decisions. You don't do policy. Any study that comes out that, I mean, look, think of the number of studies that you've seen that say everything you knew about nutrition is wrong. You know, that should be a red flag for we are trying to confuse the public. Because if the public ate like this, nobody would make any money. The food industry's billion-dollar ultra-processed products wouldn't sell. So, of course, they're going to confuse the public. Rob.
1: One of the good things about Obamacare, and we can talk about the pluses or minuses, was the fact that they capped insurance company profits at 15%. Any more than that, they had to give back to the subscribers. And all of a sudden, the insurance industry realized, we can't make money by people being sick. And the problem is they don't know how for people to be healthy. Given that the food industry, the ultra-processed food industry, for every dollar, 19% of it goes to the food and 81% of it goes to the marketing. Does it make sense to perhaps do the same thing for the food industry as we did for Obamacare? You know, cap at a very specific rate. There's just an article in the New York Times just today about the fact that food company profits have gone through the roof, and Joe Biden's basically telling everybody to eat generic Raisin Bran because of it.
0: He's doing what?
1: Telling people to not eat Kellogg's Raisin Bran, but generic Raisin Bran because it's a dollar cheaper. This is crazy.
0: Oh, yeah. That's, in public health terms, that's as downstream as you get. And what you really want is upstream policy. I'm all for regulating the food industry. Good luck with that. In 2019, I don't know. You need political will, and you need everybody to be ready to do this. In 2019, a commission of the Lancet called the with the unfortunate name of the Global Syndemic report, because you don't know what it means, and it's obfuscating. But it's an absolutely incredible report, and it's the first report I've ever seen that talked about the need to regulate the food industry. And it defined the whole problem of people eating bad diets, or diets that are really not good for them, as one for which the food industry was largely responsible, and the fact that you couldn't do anything about it for three reasons. Because government is weak and captured by corporations, because civic society is weak, and because the food industry is very strong and very focused. I mean, I'm always saying that food companies are not social service agencies. They're not public health agencies. They're businesses. Their job is to provide immediate high returns to stockholders, and that's really all they're about. And if you expect them to do anything else, you don't understand the situation. I mean, there may be executives who want to make healthy foods. I've heard executives say things like, we wish we didn't have to market to children, but our stockholders insist that we do. That's what this is about. So yes, we should be regulating them, and we should be capping their profits, and we should be doing all kinds of things. Having them reformulate their product to take a gram of sugar out or a gram of salt out is not going to make that much difference. That's why the ultra-processed concept is so important. And what it does that really changes things, because the way I define ultra-processed is that it's industrially produced. It doesn't look like the foods that it came from. And you can't make it in a home kitchen because it's got ingredients.

0: or requires machinery that you don't have in your kitchen. And we now know through hundreds of studies that ultra-processed foods are associated with a higher risk of obesity-related chronic disease. And we now have one absolutely amazing clinical trial that explains why, because people eat more calories from ultra-processed foods and don't realize it. And not just more calories, but 500 more calories a day, you know, an amount that is absolutely staggering in research terms. You know, you do dietary studies, you're lucky if you find a 50-calorie difference. But to find a 500-calorie difference, that's absolutely amazing. So I think this is a really important concept. We should be advising everybody to cut back on ultra-processed foods. The food industry doesn't like that. And the first thing they're doing is casting doubt on the research, complaining about the squishy definition, saying, well, really, these foods don't have anything to do with it. It must be something else. It must be this, that, or the other thing. It can't be the processing. We'll see how that research plays out. But the food industry is very unhappy about it. And that tells you there must be something going on. So I'm not sure that answers your question, Rob, but I'm for regulation. And I actually didn't know about the 15% cap on the insurance industry. I want to know more about that.
1: Yes. Just a comment, kind of getting back to the confusing the consumer and food waste. If you look at the foods that are stamped with best by this date, sometimes it's a food safety issue and sometimes it's a food quality or texture issue. You know, eat by this date. And consumers are throwing away tons and tons, literally, of food that is perfectly good because they're assuming that's a food safety date. We need two dating systems, a quality dating system and a food safety dating system.
0: You want me to comment on food waste?
2: Yeah.
0: It's not my issue. It's a feel-good issue. I tend to stay away from feel-good issues. And the reason I say that is that if you look at the big picture of food waste, 70% of the food waste occurs at the production level. You know, it's bad weather, it's stuff that's left on the field, it's vegetables that are the wrong size and shape. But that's where the bulk of the food waste problem comes. 10% comes at the grocery store level, and that leaves 20% for throwing away things with wrong sell-by dates on them. I'm in favor of doing something about the 20%. I'm not in favor of doing something about the 20%, but I'd rather deal with it at the production level, where the big percentages are. And I know everybody, it makes everybody feel really good to try to do something about food waste. And I'm glad you're all doing it. I'm doing it too. It's just not something I want to work on. But thank you for asking.
3: Oh. Hi. Yeah. I want to...
0: Former student.
3: Yes.
0: Food studies.
3: Go food studies.
0: Food studies.
3: I want to talk a little bit about food as medicine and the sort of movement around food as medicine. And
0: oh,
3: what the current opportunities are in not just at an institution like this, but also in thinking about soil health, thinking about the opportunities in connecting agriculture to human health, and where you see that going in the next few 5 years.
0: Well, I went to the White House conference on food, on hunger, food, and health, and it was a big issue at the White House conference because one of the people who was... working on the White House conference is a big food as medicine person. And food as medicine from that standpoint is prescriptions, is doctors prescribing fruits and vegetables for their patients, various kinds of incentives. It's all incentives, systems for encouraging people to eat fruits and vegetables. I'm not a food as medicine person either. And the way it was, and I'm very uncomfortable about it because I don't think of food as medicine. I think of food as pleasure. You know, food is something that's cultural. It brings people together. It promotes health. If you're eating real food, it promotes health. It promotes joy. It has all of these things that when you medicalize it, it kind of takes it out of there. The way that it was explained to me was that it's fundable. And so, for example, the guy from Tufts said that he wasn't able to get grants on a lot of the things that he was doing, but the minute he glommed onto food as medicine, he got 11 federal grants to work on it. Somebody else said it plays well in Congress. Somebody else said food as medicine plays well with Republicans. That's your answer. So I think it's going to be a really, really hot topic. I've opened up a new file folder on it. I've started putting things into it. I think it's going to be really big, really, really big. I've been told that the kinds of groups that everybody is trying to get at resent it enormously. And they feel that it's condescending. It's telling them what to eat, which they don't like. And some other things like that. I don't know. We're going to get all those sociologists and anthropologists out there working on it. But I think it's something we're going to have to live with. Because at a medical school like this, food as medicine is going to work. And the other kinds of things aren't. They're just not. And so that's what it's about. It's about reaching a top-down funding and decision-making apparatus. Top-down, not bottom-up. As always, nobody is asking communities what they want. As always.
2: We have time for one more question.
0: Actually, that's not true. There are people who are asking communities what they want. Yeah.
2: Thanks so much for such an inspiring talk. You inspired me to go into my career. I wanted to ask you how, if you could describe some like threats you've experienced from the food industry and how you dealt with them.
0: I'm sorry, I missed it. It's really hard for me to hear this for some reason.
2: Oh, sure. If you could describe maybe threats you've experienced from the food industry and how you have dealt with them.
0: Actually, I've had very, very few direct attacks from food companies. The attacks usually come from three stages removed. So that, for example, the trolls on my blog, I was pretty sure because of the tone and the quality of them and the consistency, and some of them were really funny, that they must have come from the Center for Consumer Freedom, which is a public relations group in Washington that's funded by the food industry. I could never prove it, but that was my suspicion. When Food Politics first came out, there were a bunch of trolley reviews on Amazon that you can still see if you go back to the earliest reviews of Food Politics on Amazon. And they were, hasn't she ever heard about personal responsibility? Hasn't she ever heard about, people taking responsibility for their own behavior? And again, somebody called them out and said that they must have been paid for. I was threatened with a lawsuit from the Sugar Association when Food Politics came out. And I've got that correspondence on my own blog at the bottom of my publications place. And that was a very funny story because they said I had defamed sugar. I didn't know that sugar had feelings and could be defamed. And the reason I had defamed sugar was that I said that soft drinks contain sugars and nothing else, no nutrients. And they said, you, as a nutritionist, should know better. Soft drinks don't contain sugar. They contain high fructose corn syrup, which I thought was hilariously funny. I mean, I was just laughing and laughing about it because high fructose corn syrup is sugars, plural. Sugar is glucose and fructose stuck together. Corn syrup is glucose and fructose separated. They're sugars. So I thought it was very funny. And people told me, no, this is not funny. They're prepared.

preparing a veggie libel suit against you, and you need to have a lawyer read these letters, and you need to write a response that rebuts every single point, and you have to have a lawyer look at it. And this is beginning to sound very expensive and unpleasant. I'm not very litigious, but I did all that, and then never heard another thing about it. But I ran into the head of the Sugar Association at a meeting some months later. And in the meantime, I've been putting quotations in my slides and talking about this because, as I said, I thought it was really funny. These people don't know biochemistry. And I ran into this guy at a trade show and said, you know, I've just had so much fun with your lawyer's letter. And he said very stiffly, we're just glad you're speaking more precisely now, meaning that I now say sugars instead of sugar. It's two trade associations. The corn syrup is represented by the Corn Refiners Association, and cane and beet sugar are represented by the Sugar Association. They don't like each other very much. You know, they compete. And for a long time, the corn sweeteners were cheaper than sugar. They're not anymore now that so much corn is going to ethanol. The price differential is much smaller. So who knows? They'll even put sugar back into Coca-Cola. That it? Thank you very much. It's been a pleasure to talk to you.

We'd like to hear what you think. Send us an email at knowledge@uctv.tv. 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Tonight on UCTV.

When we think about addiction, we think of drugs, alcohol, gambling, but think about other forces that drive our behavior too. Look carefully here and see that alcohol is addictive. This is a nice list of what addiction actually looks like. But you can actually just take all those red words and change them a little bit. And this still makes sense, right? Food can fit in this model. I often get a comment to the effect of, well, drugs and alcohol are chemicals. But think about our food today. Pretty chemical if you go to a gas station around the corner, right? Think about a Twinkie. We're not physiologically wired to handle the neural experience of a Twinkie. Where in nature will you find that amount of sugar without any fiber and with that incredible amount of fat and mouthfeel? You're not going to hunt for a Twinkie in the wild. Right? We didn't evolve for that. But the Diagnostic and Statistical Manual of Psychiatric Disorders, or the DSM for short, lists these criteria for addiction. And from this, Ashley Gearhart at the University of Michigan's developed a tool that maps directly onto these criteria to measure food addiction. Food addiction actually isn't a diagnosis in the DSM right now. But she basically just took what we use to diagnose other substance dependencies and translated it for food. We also use the reward-based eating drive scale, which I will talk about in just a little bit. And as Alyssa mentioned, it is on our website, and you'll be able to get it for free and read all about it. So I just contrasted food and alcohol, but I want to make another comparison for you. 23% of people who use heroin go on to develop full-blown

opiate addictions. That actually means that most people who try or use heroin aren't actually becoming addicted to opioids. Okay. When people who are addicted to opioids seek treatment for their addictions, they go to their doctor's offices. Doctors don't just say, aha, I have your solution.

meet criteria for food addiction. Again, we just flipped the words in the criteria slide I already showed to get there. And since we all eat, food isn't avoidable. This means that most people who eat food aren't actually addicted to food, right? Food addiction is more common among people who have overweight or obesity, who are women and who are 35 and older, but we know that it can affect anyone. And when people seek treatment for food addiction, which often presents as an umbrella of weight loss treatment, doctors often do just say, I have your solution. Stop eating that and go to this exercise class. Poof, you're fixed, right? But kind of like Bob Newhart did on Mad TV, I don't know if anybody's familiar with this skit, but it was a great skit where a patient would come in, he'd say, you pay up front for your services, he'd take their payment, he'd tell them their problem, they'd tell him their problem, and he would say, I have your solution. Just stop that, check out with my secretary on the way out. It was pretty funny. But when it comes to treatment for obesity, people often know, oh, you know, I really should eat the salad and not the pizza. People know that. I should go to the exercise class, not sit on the couch for 2 hours. People know that. They don't need someone to tell them that. And we debate about, you know, nutrition all the time, and we could get into those nuances. But big picture, people don't really need a handout for this. In cases like this, doctors may refer them to exercise programs or a nutritionist, but that's not hitting on the problem that they're actually suffering from, feeling addicted to particular food additives or particular food combinations or particular foods. So I invoked this opioid model on the previous slide because it turns out that the opioid system has a lot to do with our eating behavior. I'm going to briefly unpack the opioid system here in a very, very broad sense. There's exogenous opioids, or those that we actually introduce into our bodies. That's like heroin, opiate medications. Then there's endogenous opioids, and those are naturally occurring in our bodies, and we release them when we do pleasurable things, like eating. When we eat a tasty food, we experience a release of these endogenous opioids, which act on specific receptor sites in our brains and remind us that, hey, this tastes good, this is pleasurable, I should eat this again, right? We learn which things taste good and which things don't. We can alter our eating behavior and our preferences by actually changing the action at these receptor sites. And as an example from the overdose literature, with which many of you are probably aware of because it's been in the news a lot lately, we can give an overdose person opioid antagonists, or Narcan, to save their life by acutely reversing their high, right? This action is happening at those receptor sites. Other studies have taken this to the realm of food, things that we're working on. And when we administer opioid antagonists to animals and to humans, they find their food less tasty and they start to eat less of it. This is a really big hammer, right? We're giving this drug to them in their brains, so everything's going to be less fun, but it just so happens that the only thing that's in the rat cage is food. That's their only option for fun, right? But this has a lot of implications for obesity treatment. Many folks have begun looking at opioid antagonists and thinking, well, maybe we can use this as a weight loss medication. And you may be familiar with Contrave. That's bupropion with naltrexone. So that's a combination drug that tries to antagonize opioid receptors to reduce eating. But these medications cause withdrawal effects, right? Because that's the point of the opioid antagonists. Who would want to take a drug every day that makes you feel a little nauseated? Gonna stick with that? No, not so much. So rather than use opioid antagonists as a treatment method, what we're looking at is how to use them to identify people in need of a different kind of treatment than traditional diet and exercise programs for losing weight. I just want to leave you with this idea. Our endogenous opioid systems determine a lot of our behavior. We do things because they feel good, and we don't do other things because they don't feel good. And our opioid systems are what are mediating our experiences. Everyone in this room has an endogenous opioid system. We shouldn't discount this powerful system and think of our behavior as solely a product of our willpower, because it's not. There are behavioral, that is, non-drug interventions for addictive-like behaviors, and they work. We at the Osher Center tend to study a good deal of mindfulness training methods, like mindful eating, mindfulness-based stress reduction, but randomized controlled trials, or RCTs, have also shown that motivational interviewing, different types of cognitive and behavioral therapies, they can also reduce addiction symptoms. But that all said,
the field of food addiction is fast growing,

0: We're fortunate to be here today with some people to learn from the front lines, and there's way more to it than what I presented, but I just wanted to communicate to you that this is a very powerful system in the brain, and we should be paying attention.
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0: Hi there. My name is Katrina Jameson. I'm the director of the Sanford Stem Cell Clinical Center and the deputy director of the UC San Diego Moores Cancer Center. And it's really a privilege to be able to introduce our two speakers from today for a closer look. So this is a real opportunity to have a very interactive discussion about precision immunotherapy. And if you look up precision immunotherapy, just do a Google search, precision immunotherapy clinic, you'll see that Dr. Cohen's clinic comes up first. So clearly a lot of people are searching the website. It really is an exciting time in the field where we're seeing a culmination of science and medicine really in a very rapid succession. And we're able to do what's called reverse translation, which is take what we learn in the clinic and take it back to the bench where Judy Varner will dissect some of the findings from the clinic. So it really is a very vital area of research. So I'd like to start by introducing my friend and colleague, Professor Ezra Eddy Wysam Cohen. I just found his full name. Anyway, Dr. Cohen is really a game changer. You know, we recruited him here from the University of Chicago a few years ago. And in that time, he's managed to get three R01s, a U01, started many groundbreaking clinical trials and worked very well with other colleagues to really establish a new paradigm for how to treat really advanced malignancies that a lot of people never thought could be treated. And so I see this kind of heroism on a daily basis, thanks to Dr. Cohen's efforts, which are really personalized. Patients just expect to have something made for them. So, you know, I see Ezra Cohen more like a tailor. He'll tailor make this bespoke suit for you if you happen to have cancer. And that's going to be one in three of us. A lot of us are going to have more than one cancer. So this is an opportunity to retreat the same malignancy or even a different malignancy in the same person. So this is a very exciting time. It's really a pleasure to introduce Professor Ezra Cohen. Thank you, Ezra, for being here.
1: Thank you. Okay, I'll share my screen and start my talk. Thanks, Kat, for that wonderful introduction and for the opportunity to address the closer look audience. And I titled the talk Precision Immunotherapy, A New Era, because I think we really are, as you alluded to, Kat, entering a completely new time in the treatment of cancer. And it's been a pleasure to be an oncologist, and I think no better time in history to be involved in this. So with that in mind, let's review a little bit about where we are in terms of cancer therapy. And here you see the current approaches. Of course, there's been surgery traditionally, and that removes the cancer. Radiation therapy that applies a specific energy to an area, the cancer, the tumor. And then chemotherapy that really consisted up until fairly recently of toxins to the DNA, with the advantage being that cancer cells grow faster than the normal counterparts, and therefore a toxin to the cancer DNA should be more effective, and it is. And of course, chemotherapy has been a mainstay of cancer treatment for decades. But now we're asking, can the immune system help control cancer, and in even some cases, do more than that? And the answer really does seem to be yes. But before we get into some of the data and certainly the precision approaches that we're taking, I really want to remind people that the immune system exists to protect us from infection, not really for cancer. And if we keep that in mind, not only as researchers, but also as lay people interested in the field and even as patients, we begin to understand how immunotherapy can be integrated into the cancer treatment paradigms. So with that in mind, we do know that there are two arms, generally, to the immune system, the innate and the adaptive sides, and they really serve two functions that are complementary.

The innate immune system is always on. It responds first and it responds quickly within hours. It recognizes features that are common to all viruses and bacteria, not just specific ones. And it really brings the heat or inflammation. And if you think about it, it makes sense because what we really need in our immune system is a way to fight the pathogen, the offender, as quickly as possible. And that's exactly what the innate immune arm does. And in fact, actually, the innate immune system is conserved evolutionarily, even to insects. Now, the adaptive arm is, if you will, the more sophisticated part of the immune system. It requires induction and time, that is days to weeks. It recognizes unique features of specific viruses and bacteria. And in fact, this is what allows us to immunize people against mumps or measles or hopefully soon COVID-19, because the adaptive arm recognizes these specific elements or specific sequences in a virus or a bacteria. And then it confers lifelong memory, and it really does make the kill in a very specific way. Now, why are we interested in immunotherapy when it comes to cancer? And I like to show this graph, but let me orient you a little bit if you're not used to seeing these types of curves. The y-axis is the percent of patients who are alive having started with advanced or metastatic cancer. And you can see at the x-axis is time, in this case measured in years. And at the beginning of this graph, everybody's alive, but unfortunately, as we track down that red line, patients with advanced cancers, metastatic disease, unfortunately, will all end up succumbing to their cancer. Now, with standard therapy, what we've been able to do is we've been able to shift the median or the average person's outcome, where we see that patients take longer to progress, but again, that line eventually goes to zero. What we're excited about when it comes to immunotherapy is that all of a sudden what we're seeing is that the line isn't going to zero, that there are patients that not only have increased survival, but that survival lasts for years. And I'll show you what I mean by that in just a moment. But of course, this curve also tells us that there's a long way to go. There's room for improvement. Right now, we're seeing about 15%, maybe optimistically 20% long-term survivors with immunotherapy, but we'd like that number to be 50%, 80%, and who knows, maybe one day even 100%. And let me illustrate what I mean by this case presentation. This is a 55-year-old gentleman who presented to us with an HPV-positive base of tongue cancer. I'll note the date. This was September 2015. I'll ask you to remember that. This was at an outside institution. He was treated with a drug called cetuximab and radiation therapy. He completed that without any problems or interruption. On the right side of the screen, you see his PET scan when he presented at his initial diagnosis. And for those of you who aren't used to reading PET scans, orange and red are bad things. So you can see that the tumor is there in the center. And then off to the side is a lymph node that was involved with cancer. Well, the treatment that he was on was meant to cure the cancer so that a PET scan done afterwards is supposed to show no cancer, no orange, red, or yellow. But unfortunately, this is what his PET scan looked like after treatment. You can see that not only is the cancer still there, but it's actually gotten bigger. It now involves almost his entire tongue, and it involves both sides of his neck. And so this is what we would call, unfortunately, a failure of therapy. And this was confirmed by biopsy. So now he was left with the option of doing surgery to try and remove his cancer. That surgery would have involved a total glossectomy. So his entire tongue would have been removed and most of his throat, and including his voice box. So he wouldn't have been able to eat. He wouldn't have been able to speak. And you can surmise quite rightly that his life would have been altered forever. At that point, he asked his physicians if there were other options. And the physician that was treating him knew of some of the work that we were doing down at UCSD. And he said, well, let me talk to my colleague, Dr. Cohen, and see if they have anything. And sure enough, I said, well, we do have some interesting trials. We're seeing some

some nice effects already. And this trial in particular that combined a PD-1 antibody called pembrolizumab with an IDO inhibitor called epacadostat, we were already seeing responses in patients with head and neck cancer. And so we enrolled this gentleman, the patient, on this study. And amazingly enough, after he started, the first thing he said to me after a few days, he called and he said, Dr. Cohen, I think something's wrong because my pain is worse. I'm having more trouble swallowing. I think the cancer is getting bigger. And I said, well, hold on. It's very unusual for it to have grown this fast in just a few days. What we may be seeing is a response, an immune response to your cancer. So let's hold on and wait and see. And I'll give you some pain medicine. We'll get that pain under control. You can go on a liquid diet. And believe it or not, a couple of weeks after that phone call, he called me back and he said, I haven't taken pain medicine for a few days. I'm swallowing better than I have in many months. And I think I just coughed up my tumor. And lo and behold, this was his PET scan done 9 weeks after starting. And I think he was right. I think he did cough up his tumor because you can see clearly that there's much less yellow now. The lymph node is gone and the tumor is much smaller. This was his PET scan on July 12th of 2016, now showing no evidence of cancer. He was asymptomatic at that point with actually no toxicity from the drugs. And believe it or not, he has remained disease-free for all this time. Now we're over 4 years. That gentleman, his name is Ricky Rocket. His story is public. And in fact, we were in People magazine, this picture of Ricky and I, when he was declared disease-free in that PET scan. And as I said, he's remained that way for over 4 years. Not only has he remained that way, but some of you may recognize the name because he's the drummer for a band called Poison. And he has gone on, they've gone on to do two tours since his diagnosis of what many of us would have considered a terminal cancer. They were actually supposed to go on tour this summer, but unfortunately, COVID hit and that was canceled. So I can tell you that Ricky is doing exceptionally well. Well, we've learned a lot about immunotherapy and cancer, and it's based on, again, this physiology of how our immune system responds to a pathogen, but it also translates into cancer. I'm not going to go through this in detail, but we know that there are several steps that need to happen for our immune system to actually eliminate a cancer. And you can guess that it's quite a complicated process, and many things can go wrong along the way. But at the same time, we can influence this at each of those steps. And here in green are ways that we can actually induce an immune response using the system, the physiologic system. And in red are elements that we can inhibit within the system that can actually help the immune system fight cancer. And what you see at the bottom is this PD-1, PD-L1 that we used in Ricky's case. And over the last few years, we have now had multiple approvals in this country for immunotherapy in multiple cancers. This is not meant to be read verbatim. The point of this slide is that immunotherapy has been applied to almost every cancer we're treating, literally from head to toe, including head and neck cancer, lymphomas, lung cancer, kidney cancer. So a wide array of different malignancies that we encounter. But the question now becomes, well, how do we get better? What can we do to take big steps forward to try and further improve those outcomes, change that curve that I showed you earlier? We embarked on a research endeavor that really attempted to personalize and has done that, and do it through cancer vaccines. And we asked a few very simple questions early on because we understood that we had to, the requirements were that we had to identify mutations in each patient's tumor that were recognized by their own T cells.

And we call those neoantigens. Before we embarked on this, we actually didn't know if this was even possible. And I can tell you that indeed it is. I'll show you that in just a second. And then we had to develop an effective vaccine strategy to direct these neoantigen-specific T cells. So these T cells that are recognizing the cancer, we had to retrain to eradicate the cancer. And this was our approach. We started, of course, with the patient and the tumor sample. We did sequencing of both the DNA and the RNA, and this is now fairly straightforward. We identified the mutations and then used a bioinformatic algorithm that we have iteratively improved along the way to identify these immunogenic mutations, that is, mutations that the person's cancer might actually respond to. We then took a sample of the patient's blood. We created peptides to represent the mutations. We mixed those together in a co-culture. And what we did was we came up with a way to verify these as, in fact, neoantigens. So now we have a functional approach that tells us exactly what a person's immune system is responding to within their cancer. And in fact, that approach turns out to be about 10 times better than anything that had been previously reported. And we have now done this in multiple cancers. You see many of them listed here. In fact, we've done this in cancers where others thought it was not possible, such as glioblastoma, a brain tumor, and pancreatic ductal adenocarcinoma, which is unfortunately very serious and often deadly. And we've been able to do this now in patients. Here you see patient number one, and you'll note the date is now about 2 years ago. And here I'm giving the vaccine. You see a couple of my colleagues, Dr. Steven Schoenberger and Dr. Aaron Miller with the beard. And that's Tamara's mother, Iris Strauss, standing behind her. And Tamara is about to get the first ever personalized vaccine that comes out of this approach. Here's the clinical trial that we undertook. You can see that what we do is, again, we sequence the cancer, we identify the neoantigens. It does take about 12 weeks to make the vaccine throughout this whole process, even sometimes a little bit longer than that. And then we eventually get to treat patients in combination with a drug called pembrolizumab, which helps the T cells do their job when they get to their tumor. And amazingly enough, we've seen some pretty remarkable results. The first results I'll show you actually is patient number one. So this is Tamara's tumor. We immunized her against three neoantigens. There you see listed at the bottom, MEN1, EP300, and HLA-DQA2. The blue bars are her tumor biopsy before the vaccine, and the red bars are her tumor biopsy after 9 weeks of the vaccine. And what we see is that the two of the three mutations that we vaccinated her immune system, we stimulated her immune system, are now gone. One of the mutations is still there, and we don't know why that didn't disappear, but two of the three were actually gone in the post-vaccine biopsy. We saw this as well in another patient. This is patient number five, where again, this is a gentleman who received five peptides in the vaccine. So we immunized against five different neoantigens. And what you can see is that four of the five actually disappeared again in the biopsy that we took after the three doses of the vaccine. Well, both those patients actually did fairly well on the vaccine. And in fact, what we've also seen, and this is in, again, patient number five, is that we're seeing T cell responses against the epitopes, against the mutations that we're immunizing against. Here you see them represented by the bars going up in the post-vaccine graph. These are the colors represent the different types of T cells that we want to induce, either CD8 or CD4. And you can see that we're effectively inducing this type of immune response that's very specific for the mutations in that person's cancer. And lastly, what we were really amazed to see is that we're seeing clinical responses in these patients. This is patient number four, a patient with head and neck cancer.

cancer. You can see his tumor outlined in March of 2019 before he was vaccinated, and then 3 months later in June, almost a 90% disappearance. Here's another cut of his CT scan, and you can see the lesions on his chest wall that are almost completely gone after 3 months on the vaccine study. Well, we weren't perfect, and we still aren't, and we realized we had a lot more to do. You'll recall that some of the mutations that we were immunizing against did not disappear. And so we began to look in the laboratory and ask ourselves, well, how can we be better? And we decided that there were a few things that we could introduce. One was a more effective adjuvant, that is, a way to further stimulate the immune system to respond to the vaccine. And we did that with a drug called Hiltanol. The other thing we decided to do was increase the number of neoantigens in the vaccine. We started with a limit of five, but we thought, well, there are clearly more than five mutations in a person's cancer. And if we could increase that number to immunize against more, we might have a more dramatic effect. And so we did that. And in addition to that, we actually changed the schema a little bit, where we introduced a priming of the vaccine, where we gave three quick doses 1 week apart, and then a much longer boost that lasted approximately 20 weeks in total, thinking that if we could boost the immune system initially and then prolong the duration of the vaccine, we might get an even better effect. And that's exactly what we saw in the first patient that was treated on this new schema or revised protocol. This is a patient with pancreatic neuroendocrine cancer who had just had pembrolizumab. And so it would be difficult to say that this was an effect of the pembrolizumab. And what we saw, in fact, was that her tumors began to shrink in her liver. There you see going from about 5 centimeters to 4.4, and the other one also getting smaller, and this is on a couple of different cuts. So early on, we're beginning to see clinical responses in these patients, and the other testing we're now embarking on regarding mutations disappearing and the specific T cell responses. The last thing I'd like to share with you is, and Kat mentioned it early on, is that we did, in an effort to try and solidify all these efforts, not only with the vaccine study, but with many other clinical trials that we have going on. Judy, I think, will talk to you about some of one other study and some of the mechanisms that we're trying to interrupt. We decided to create a precision immunotherapy clinic where we would see patients, we would phenotype or analyze their tumor, and we would try to select a treatment, be it the vaccine or something else, that was specific to their cancer and their cancer biology and what their immune system was telling us with respect to that response. That clinic is now open. It covers all cancers, and we're seeing now several patients every week in the precision immunotherapy clinic. Let me leave you with a few thoughts that the era of cancer immunotherapy is definitely here, that there are some agents that have an established role in multiple cancers. I showed you that graphic. Checkpoint blockade and other immune modulators are being tested now in every cancer, and that immunotherapy can potentially cure patients, even with metastatic disease. We are seeing patients who really, in a different time, would have been dead from their cancer that are alive 4, 5, even 10 years later, and believe it or not, cancer-free. But we have a lot of questions still and a lot of work to do. We have to begin to make personalized immunotherapy more effective. I showed you one strategy, but there is a lot more to go. And Judy actually will talk a little bit about that. We need to better define biomarkers that can predict who will benefit from different types of immunotherapies. And we need to understand how to treat refractory patients. Moreover, we need to make these approaches more available. The Precision Immunotherapy Clinic was an attempt to do that. But we need to shorten timelines from evaluating a patient to actually treating them. We need to improve distribution of not only the vaccine, but immunotherapy in general.
And of course, we need to lower the cost.

0: so that it can be available not just in the US, but across the world. Thank you very much again for the invitation to talk. Thanks, Kat, for the lovely introduction and facilitating this. And I'll be happy to stay around and take questions at the end.
1: Okay, well, thank you so much, Ezra. That was really illuminating as always. We have two very quick questions just before we switch to Dr. Varner's talk. Will HMOs cover the costs at your clinic?
0: So in general, the answer is yes. Of course, it depends on the specific HMO. What we found with HMOs is that for patients who have had standard therapy and it didn't work or it stopped working, the HMOs have actually been very good about allowing referrals as long as, of course, the treating oncologist is amenable to that. And we see many patients with that type of insurance. So in general, the answer is yes. Of course, logistics and the specifics sometimes need to be worked out.
1: The second question is, do you see any differences in alpha beta T cell receptor driven T cells compared to gamma delta T cells?
2: So it's a good. So that came from an immunologist.
1: I would say so.
0: The real answer is I don't know. We have focused on alpha beta, and we focused on those on cloning those TCRs and looking for the responses there. We haven't focused on gamma delta. Others have. Others at UCSD have. It's just not been work that we've done. So. It's a great question. We should explore it.
1: And I have a question, you know, we'll leave the other questions to the end, but is there any evidence of T cell energy or T cell exhaustion as a result of this priming with pembrolizumab combined with the peptide vaccine strategy?
0: Let me just say, we think that that will likely happen. And that's the reason we extended the vaccine. We haven't documented it, although we've collected the samples to do that. But Kat, you're pointing out something that if it happens, and it likely will eventually lead to growth of the cancer if it isn't sterilized initially. So it's something we're definitely mindful of and need to find ways to grapple with it. It's great thought.
1: Yeah, well, thank you so much, Ezra. That was
0: Thanks.
1: Really great. I'm using that as a segue for Dr. Judith Varner. Judith Ann Varner is a professor of pathology here at UC San Diego. She's really made seminal discoveries regarding macrophages that infiltrate tumors. Macrophages are the garbage trucks for our immune system and has published widely, including in Nature, has 3 R01s, you know, is really at the forefront of the field when it comes to myeloid immunity. So we've heard from Dr. Cohen about the adaptive T cell responses. Here's the missing piece and they collaborate very nicely together. So we'd like to hear more, Judy, about your groundbreaking work.
3: Thank you so much, Kat, and for that great introduction. And really looking forward to telling you today about our work. So I'd like to tell you today about the other aspect of precision immune therapy that Kat and Ezra both mentioned. And this is collaborative work with Dr. Cohen here at the Moores Cancer Center. And our work is focused on immune therapy approaches to control macrophages in cancer. Now, macrophages are the soldiers of the immune system. They're on the ground, they're doing the work, but they can cause problems. So ordinarily, here on the left, you see a pro-inflammatory macrophage. This is a cell that's exquisitely designed to combat viruses and bacteria, as Dr. Cohen mentioned. And they also can alert the body to a mutated cancer cell. They are similar to the infantry of the army. They are on the ground, they're interacting, alerting the T cells, and leading to an effective response. But on the other hand, we have anti-inflammatory macrophages. These are wound healing macrophages that are designed to clean up and repair all the damage that's done in the process of clearing up an infection or a cancer. But they can cause a lot of problems. So they are similar to the Army Corps of Engineers who build bridges, repair roads, build dikes,

And so they do mostly repair work. But the problem in cancer is that there are too many of those and not enough of the foot soldiers. So macrophages can promote inflammatory diseases as well as cancer. The pro-inflammatory disease-fighting macrophage can become overactivated as it is happening in coronavirus 19 disease. So in coronavirus, in the normal lung, you have a few macrophages that are there to survey for pathogens. But in the case of coronavirus, you have too many macrophages. They're producing too many factors that cause damage to the lung, even in the absence of a continued virus infection. And this is what is often causing patients to die. Macrophages can play important roles in development. They can help establish new blood vessels. Here on the left, you can see a beautiful macrophage in a developing retina that leads to the proper establishment of blood vessels. And so these cells are very important, but they exist in two different states. They can promote tumor growth. Primarily, these macrophages that stimulate blood vessel growth. And what you can see in a normal pancreas, for example, you see very few of these brown stained cells, which are macrophages. But in a pancreas cancer, you see a huge abundance of these brown stained macrophages. Clearly, they are not, it's not a normal tissue. And in what we have found is that these cells are not helpful in this disease. One of the things you can do is ask whether the presence of these macrophages is associated with survival in disease. So if we look at the protein expression of the macrophage marker CD68, we can see that the more protein of CD68 that you have in your pancreatic tumor, the worse the survival. So survival is measured here as a percent of patients alive at any time. And so you see that over time, those with more CD68 are living less long. That can also be seen by looking at the gene expression of CD68. The more CD68 expression, the poorer the survival. So clearly, macrophages play a role in cancer, but at the moment, they mainly play a deleterious role. They normally work together with T cells to fight disease. Dr. Cohen and Katrina both mentioned this. So macrophages are part of the innate immune system, and there are quite a few cells that all are developing from the same progenitor stem cell. But they interact with the adaptive immune system, which is comprised of B cells and T cells, to facilitate their activation and to specify what antigens they interact with. However, in cancer, this doesn't happen appropriately. So one of the problems in cancer is there's not enough activated killer T cells. Killer T cells are these beautiful cells that attach to a cancer cell, and as you can see here, and inject toxic molecules called perforins and granzymes into the cancer cell, causing it to die. And the problem in cancer generally is there are not enough of these. The strategies that Dr. Cohen described are designed to activate T cells, and we're interested in understanding why there are not enough T cells in cancer. Some cancers have a lot of T cells present within them, and they're called hot or inflamed tumors. And that's, for example, the case with an HPV-positive head and neck tumor. These respond pretty well to checkpoint inhibitors, but there are many other tumors. In fact, most other tumors are not inflamed, and they're considered cold. They have either T cells stuck at the edge of the tumor or no T cells at all. And so we and others have asked, what is the cause of this? And what we find is it's often because these are filled with macrophages. Now, checkpoint inhibitors that Dr. Cohen mentioned, anti-PD-1, nivolumab, for example, or anti-CTLA-4, ipilimumab, can be used to reestablish an anti-tumor T cell response. But in the presence of macrophages, this response is inhibited. So why is that? Well, these
macrophages.

macrophages in cancer are far too much like these anti-inflammatory wound healing repair macrophages. So they're constantly building bridges, digging ditches, laying down roads that help the tumor to grow instead of attracting the disease-fighting cells. So these cells can very rapidly accumulate in tumors. Seen here, this is a yellow macrophage, and they can stimulate the growth of blood vessels that can allow the tumor to grow and also to escape and to metastasize. That can lead to a tumor that looks like this. It's got lots of blood vessels, they are very leaky, and then the tumor cells can escape and go to other organs. So we have asked, how can we study these? So we can study them in tissues, as I showed you before, by immunohistochemistry, but we can also grow tumors in mice. We can chop up or dissociate the tumor into single cells and then study these cells by biomarkers on the surface using a strategy called flow cytometry. And then we can separate them into different populations and examine how they are impacting the tumor. What kinds of molecules do they express? And this is an example of gene expression analysis. So what we find is that macrophages and tumors express large numbers of immune suppressive factors. Arginase is a molecule that kills T cells. IL-10 and TGF-beta inhibit T cell function, and so on. We find there are no immune stimulatory molecules that actually activate T cells. So how can we study this further? In my lab, Hideyuki Takahashi and Paulina Pathria used a new technology called CyTOF, or time of flight mass cytometry. This is a way that we can separate cells into single cells. They're labeled with antibodies that are conjugated to different metals. We can actually use up to 40 or 60 different antibodies to characterize all the cells in a tumor. We then basically blast the cells so that we can remove all the organic material, and all we do is survey these metals. That allows us to use computation to identify all the different cell types in a tumor. And here you can see an example. We have different kinds of T cells. We have natural killer cells, macrophages, dendritic cells, and tumor cells. So when we did that in tumors growing over time, we find that the majority of the cells in a tumor are actually macrophages in red. What you can see here in a normal tissue, you've got a few macrophages present in black are the normal cells. After 4 days, there's a huge increase in macrophages. And in green, you see T cells. So you see very few T cells coming into the tumor. By day 7, you see even more macrophages. You see some brown and natural killer cells, more T cells. But then at day 14, you see now that macrophages are overwhelming all the other cells, and the natural killer cells and the T cells are going away. So we asked, how can we inhibit these macrophages from getting into the tumor or from causing this immune suppression? Can we block their accumulation at this step? Or once they're in there, can we change their polarization or their gene expression profile so that they will be pro-inflammatory and recruit and activate T cells? So first we asked, how do they get into tumors? Are they coming from the bone marrow? And I'm showing you this old video to show you that normally myeloid cells and other leukocytes are flowing through the bloodstream and they're never sticking to the blood vessel wall. You see just this huge rush of cells, but occasionally you see some cells here that are actually sticking to the blood vessel wall and going into the tissue. And here we have reproduced this in vitro in the test tube, and we have given these cells a substance called a chemokine that makes them stop and adhere or stick to the surface of the blood vessel wall. And so that is what we have discovered in my lab. Back in 2011, Michael Schmidt, a postdoc in the lab who's now a professor in England, asked whether there was a mechanism that allowed these macrophage progenitor cells to leave the blood vessels, attach to the blood vessel wall, and enter the tumor.

So he asked, what are the molecules on the surface of cells that allow that to happen? And what are the molecules that are produced by the tumor that make that happen? And so what we found out is there are warning flares, which are called chemokines and cytokines that are released by the tumor. They can be called stromal-derived factor, CCL2 or macrophage chemoattractant protein, that can make these cells stop flowing, stick to the blood vessel wall, and enter the tumor. So Michael asked, what are the other molecules that are regulating this process? And he created this assay where he labeled macrophages or their progenitors with a green dye. He allowed them to attach to endothelial cells in a tube. And you can see that they attach very well, but only in the presence of those warning flares, molecules like chemokines. He then asked, what are the cell surface proteins that are involved? And he identified several integrins, they're called. There is a specific kind of cell adhesion protein. And so what he found is that only in the presence of these warning flare molecules do these integrins unfold so that they can attach to the blood vessel wall. And you can think of it like this. The integrins are like flat tires in the cells flowing through the blood vessel, but only when they get pumped up by these chemokine signals do they actually allow the cells to roll along and travel into the blood vessel. And so he found a single molecule that regulates this process, which is an enzyme called PI3 kinase gamma. And so we found that PI3 kinase gamma is exclusively regulating this process, allowing these integrins to be activated and enter the tissue. He characterized this entire signaling pathway, and it happens in nanoseconds. Once PI3 kinase gamma is activated by these chemokines and warning flare signals, all of these molecules interact very quickly to cause the integrin to unfold and attach to the endothelium. That leads to the recruitment of cells into inflammatory tissues and tumors. We asked then in coronavirus, for example, can we see PI3 kinase gamma in macrophages in the lungs of patients? And indeed, we can. So here you see in this inflamed lung, a lot of CD68 positive macrophages in the alveolar spaces, and they all express PI3 kinase gamma. Now, importantly, we asked, can we inhibit this process by knocking out the gene for PI3 kinase gamma or using an inhibitor? And indeed, we found that we can inhibit this inflammatory process by knocking out PI3 kinase gamma. Here we have macrophages seen in a flow cytometry profile, and this whole population are macrophages. In this PI3 kinase gamma knockout animal, we have very, very few macrophages, and that can be graphed like this. This also happens if you inhibit with a specific inhibitor. So by blocking this inflammation, we can reduce recruitment to tumors, and we can also block cancer growth, as I'll show in a minute. So PI3 kinase gamma is a really unique molecule. One reason is it's only expressed in macrophages and just a few other cell types. It's not widely expressed, so it's a good target for therapy, but it's also different from every other molecule. Now, there are some related molecules called class 1A PI3 kinases, and they're found mostly in other cell types. But PI3 kinase gamma is unique, and Michael Schmidt characterized exactly how it's activated in this process. He found that it requires the binding of a molecule called RAS to this domain of this molecule. This is a crystal structure of the molecule. And having this crystal structure allows one to develop a highly selective small molecule inhibitor. This is a crystal structure of the molecule ATP in the binding site, and this is the basis for small molecule inhibitors. So, working together with Infinity Pharmaceuticals of Cambridge, Massachusetts,

we helped them to develop a very highly selective inhibitor of PI3 kinase gamma called IPI-549. Using this inhibitor in knockout animals, we were able to show as a team, these different people contributed to this work, that if you inject tumor cells into an animal, a tumor will grow. If you knock out PI3 kinase gamma or you treat the animals with this inhibitor, the tumors will be much smaller. We can show that graphically here by showing the size of the tumor on this y-axis over time. And in particular, you can see with this HPV positive head and neck tumor that the tumors hardly grow. And in fact, over time, they shrink and disappear. While in the control animals, which have normal PI3 kinase gamma, the tumors continue to grow. The drug IPI-549 also causes this strong inhibition of tumor growth. Now, we've seen this effect in a lot of different types of cancers and models. We've seen it in HPV positive and negative head and neck cancer, non-small cell lung carcinoma, triple negative breast carcinoma, melanoma, pancreatic cancer, glioblastoma, neuroendocrine tumors, and ovarian cancer. So on the basis of this, we asked whether this could be combining with checkpoint inhibitors and other immune therapeutics. So we, in this particular experiment, Megan and Kenita in my lab, combined anti-PD-1, which is also known as nivolumab or Opdivo or pembrolizumab or Keytruda, together with PI3 kinase gamma inhibition in the knockout mouse or with the IPI-549 drug. And what we saw was a tremendous synergy, an increase in survival in these animals. So if we don't treat animals, they all die within about 50 days after tumor implantation. If we just treat with the anti-PD-1, they'd all die by 60 days. But if we treat by inhibiting PI3 kinase gamma, there's somewhat better survival. But if we combine them, we get almost complete survival. And if we look at the tumor regression, we can see almost complete regression by this combination therapy. So we wanted to know how this works. What exactly is happening besides blocking some macrophages from getting in tumors? So Megan undertook a number of studies that led us to conclude that PI3 kinase gamma inhibition not only suppresses some of the macrophages from getting into tumors, but switches them from being anti-inflammatory to pro-inflammatory. So they're no longer the Army Corps of Engineers, but they're now the foot soldiers that can work with T cells to cause a good immune response. And we did gene expression profiling shown here. The blue bars show low expression, the red bars show high expression. And what we found was a strong signature of T cell activation and of antigen presentation. So it really is showing that the innate immune system, which presents antigens, is interacting with the adaptive immune system, the T cells, to promote an effective immune response. That leads to killer T cell recruitment and eradication of tumors by T cells. Now, Megan figured out a signaling pathway that leads to this process. And for those of you who are interested in signaling, what she found is that PI3 kinase gamma normally activates an AKT-mTOR pathway that leads to transcription factor activation that leads to immune suppression. At the same time, it's blocking NF-kappa-B activation. And if you inhibit PI3 kinase, however, you block this pathway of immune suppression, gene expression, and you stimulate and sustainably stimulate NF-kappa-B so that you get pro-inflammatory factor expression that activates T cells. And this was published in Nature a few years ago. As a result of all of this work, Infinity Pharmaceuticals developed IPI-549 and has had it in the clinic for a few years, and I'd like to summarize some of the results. It's a first-in-class, orally active and selective inhibitor of PI3 kinase gamma. The
This is its structure.

0: it has a very strong binding affinity for this one isoform of PI3 kinases and very little activity on others. And it's very active in cells and in vivo. Now, they've had it into several different clinical trials, and Dr. Cohen is the PI of one of these clinical trials here at UCSD Cancer Center. They did a series of phase one safety trials and phase 1b expansion trials that were safety trials combined with a biomarker analysis. So essentially, the original trials included monotherapy to test safety and determine whether the drug by itself had any effect. And then the combination trials looked at the effect of this drug together with nivolumab, the anti-PD-1 checkpoint inhibitor. The drug was tested in various tumors, lung, melanoma, head and neck, breast cancer, mesothelioma, and colon cancer. And they were in generally tested with patients that had already been on checkpoint inhibitor and had not responded to it. So the early trials show that it has promise as an immune therapeutic. Most of the patients experienced stable disease or partial responses in the earliest trials. There's strong evidence of a decreased immune suppressive macrophage presence in circulation, and there is absolute evidence of increased T cell activation in circulation. So these results have been published, but I'd like to tell you a little more. So this drug restores T cell activation by taking previously exhausted T cells and now making them activated. You can see that here, and that there's an increase in the proliferative cells, these cells that express Ki-67, a marker of proliferation. These are the killer T cells that are circulating in the blood. And so you can see in the patients treated with this drug that there are many more of these proliferative T cells. And that is true whether they were on the study for 16 weeks or whether their tumor showed a decrease. As a result of these studies, there are now several clinical trials ongoing, and things are looking pretty good. So there are trials in renal cancer, triple negative breast cancer in combination with different strategies, urothelial cancer in third line resistant solid tumor cancers. So what we found is that by studying macrophages, we have identified a molecular mechanism that could be targeted. This has been developed into a therapeutic that is showing promise to help to enhance existing checkpoint inhibitor immune therapy and is moving forward into the advanced clinical trials. We are also currently investigating whether this drug can be effective in coronavirus therapy because it's blocking the recruitment of macrophages into tissues, and it is repolarizing them so that they promote an effective T cell response. So we have these studies ongoing in collaboration with Infinity Pharmaceuticals. So how can we inhibit macrophage accumulation to promote long-term regression? Can we block trafficking or proliferation? Well, yes, IPI-549 can do this. Can we repolarize them? Again, this drug is very effective at repolarizing macrophages. And will that synergize with T-cell targeted therapy? And again, this drug can do that. So we look forward to the future results of the clinical trials and to continued research in macrophage biology. And I'd just like to thank the members of my lab who did all of this work and my collaborators at Infinity Pharmaceuticals. Thank you all very much.
1: Okay, well, thank you so much, Judy, for just a fantastic talk, as always. I'd like to open it up to questions. There's still a number of questions we didn't quite get to for Ezra Cohen, who is back here as well. So we expect a fairly robust discussion from these very provocative talks, and you can see why I was asking about the T-cell exhaustion part when Ezra gave his talk, because I was trying to suggest very subtly that you may want to use your IPI-549 with his peptide vaccine strategy and Pembro or something.
2: We'd love to. That's a great idea.
1: Yeah. Just saying. Anyway, I can imagine how effective

that combination would be. It's really exciting. So there are questions for Ezra here. So I'll just go back to where we were for Ezra. So DNA mismatch repair cancers such as Lynch syndrome downregulate HLA class one. And we saw from Judy's data, they actually increase beta 2M expression in class one essentially. So that's why I'm going.

0: to ICB.
1: Yeah, it's really interesting because the other elements. So first of all, that's true. Although many microsatellite unstable or DNA repair defect in general tumors continue to express class one, and so in some of them the antigen presenting machinery is lost, and that's a challenge. By the way, that's often lost epigenetically rather than actually mutated. It can be mutated, but epigenetically, in some patients, it can be restored. But that's an aside. However, having said that, the unique thing about especially microsatellite unstable tumors is that they tend to form a lot of frameshift mutations. And what we've learned along the way is frameshift mutations make very good antigens for some reason, and it's probably because it's truly a completely different protein that gets synthesized eventually. They're almost always show up in our neoantigen identification. And so the two are linked. Their responsiveness to anti-PD-1, I think, is because of that, because they have these immunogenic alterations. And at the same time, they actually make very good vaccine candidates. I hope that answers the question.
0: I think so. And also, I had a question about splice isoforms. If you see splice isoform switching, does that represent a new antigenic target? Do you see
1: It
0: some of the new?
1: should. The truth is, we have not explored that. Interestingly, we're beginning to explore that. And Kat, I need to get you on board with this because you're really the world's expert there. But they should. We just haven't. Yeah, we that's a part that we haven't looked at yet.
0: So there's a very interesting question here about neoantigens, whether you collect them for the primary tumor or a metastatic site, and are they different?
1: Yeah. So we asked that question really early on. The simple answer is there are differences, but most of the mutations and most of the neoantigens overlap. In our experience, is about 80%, 80. There are exceptions to that. We've seen a couple of patients where we create these Venn diagrams, where a couple of patients where the Venn diagrams have barely overlapped. But for most patients, it's about 80% between the primary and metastatic, and over time as well. So you can talk about heterogeneity in a spatial way. But you can also talk about it in a temporal way. And even over time, the neoantigens seem to overlap a fair bit.
0: Very interesting. Here's a question for Judy. What other phenotypes do the PI3 kinase gamma mice have?
2: They're actually fairly healthy. There's no overt toxicities. But if you look really carefully, there are potential other roles for PI3 kinases. Emilio Hirsch in Torino, Italy, has explored this in great detail as he made the first knockout mouse. And he's identified roles for PI3 kinase gamma in the heart muscle function. So if mice are, so essentially, it's not clear because we never see a problem with our mice, but he's looking at that. And then there are a lot of benefits to inhibiting PI3 kinase gamma, actually, because it can promote vascular leak in endothelial cells. And so inhibiting it actually is fairly useful in almost every kind of disorder, inflammatory or cardiovascular disorder. And then there are no overt immune cell problems such as T cells or B cells. So it's fairly safe. And the drug itself has proven to be extremely safe.
0: Yeah, I had a question because there are, different ways to target this, but specifically about CD47, the don't eat me signal, and that allows macrophages to just go on by when tumors upregulate CD47. Is there an interplay between PI3 kinase gamma and CD47 expression? Have you ever looked at that, considering the breakthrough therapy designation for CD47 inhibition by 47A?
2: We have not really looked at that yet. But it's definitely an interesting question. We have looked at many other kind of combinations, but not yet that one.
0: Also, just a sorry, I see a number of questions lining up here. APOBEC3, I noticed that.

0: is downregulated. That's very interesting. Speaking of editing, Ezra alluded to immunoediting, but that's an actual DNA editase. It's a C to T deaminase. What do you make of that in your data set?
1: Truly don't know. Been meaning to ask you what you think, because it's very consistent and potentially related to an effective antigen presentation response. So I think it would be very worth to look at that.
0: Yeah, it's very interesting. So we have more questions here. Any comment on the category of neoantigen? This is for Ezra with respect to cell surface cytosol or nuclear proteins.
2: Yeah, it doesn't seem to make a difference. We're looking at a functional readout. What we put in the assay are we base it mostly on expression and some other things that we've learned along the way. But yeah, the function of the protein that's altered does not matter. And if you think about it, the immune system doesn't care. The immune system is really designed to look for differences, to look for non-self. It doesn't care if it's a driver. It doesn't care if it's a nuclear protein. It's designed to look for things that are different.
0: I think this is a question that could be posed to both of you, to Judy and to Ezra. What is the secret sauce here? Why have you been successful when large pharma hasn't? What is the difference?
1: I guess I can speak to, we really study, we have the goal of academic medicine is to study mechanism. And that is, if we don't do that, then we're not being successful. So we study mechanism, and then we really, especially here at the Moores Cancer Center, try to turn that into translational and then clinical research. And so I think we have good teams for doing that. But in part, it's that the balance of all of those objectives. And I don't think that pharma has the ability to really go into all of those things so in such detail.
2: Yeah, and I would add the collaboration is phenomenal here. It's really a unique environment when it comes to that. Judy and I have worked together. The work on, I showed you the picture of Steve Schoenberger, who's at a completely different institution. Now that institution is just about 10 minutes away, but he's at La Jolla Institute. I think it's just the culture of this community to be collaborative, to try and work together to make us all better. The other thing about the neoantigen approach is that when we talk about bespoke therapy and truly, truly individualized, that breaks some of the paradigm of big pharma and the dogma that they operate under, that is try to make a drug that serves hundreds of thousands, the more the better. We're really doing it the other way. We're asking what's the biology, and let's make a drug based on that biology rather than let's take a drug and try to fit it to as many people as possible. So it's a bit of a different paradigm that we're exploring.
0: Mm-hmm. And this one's for Dr. Barner. Can you discuss the role of regulatory T cells in the interaction between macrophages M2 or M1 in terms of recruiting other infiltrating T cells?
1: Yeah, so in general, in these aggressively growing tumors, we see that the macrophages are what you call M2-like. They're highly immune suppressive, and they're secreting molecules like arginase, IL-10, TGF-beta, that inhibit CD8-positive T cells and actually stimulate FOXP3 regulatory T cells. So what we find is when we repolarize the macrophages, we reduce the total content, and then the macrophages are repolarized, they now produce a lot of IL-12, and they no longer produce TGF-beta and IL-10 and arginase. And so what we see in the T cells is the number of regulatory T cells strongly declines, and the number of activated CD8-positive T cells increases significantly. We believe that is in part because the newly repolarized macrophages are producing chemokines like CXCL9 and CXCL10 that are particularly good at recruiting T cells. Mm-hmm. So on the one hand, you're changing the microenvironment of the tumor to make it not so immune suppressive. It doesn't favor regulatory T cells, but you're also then recruiting more T cells. We also have data that we strongly stimulate T cell memory, which yeah. can lead to a long-term beneficial effect. And we can increase this the spread of antigens that are recognized by the T cells. Mm-hmm. So that's all part of the benefit of that particular strategy.
0: Here's another question for you, Judy. Do you see a significant increase in T cells by the PI3 kinase gamma inhibitor? On the other hand, macrophages are considered as a late inflammatory factor, but in your animal model, macrophage localization takes on its role in the earlier stages. Is this just an animal model related effect, or is that something you see in people as well?
1: You know, I think that macrophages are definitely associated with tumor initiation and early stages of tumor growth. For example, they're very clearly associated with the initiation of colon carcinoma, where pro-inflammatory macrophages appear to be playing a role in initiating cancer by causing a lot of damage. There's probably a balance between the initiation and the fighting it off. And then once the tumor starts to grow, the macrophages are very immune suppressive. So we don't really see them as a late inflammatory factor, but often more of a causative factor. So that they also are a causative factor in a lot of diseases. So understanding how they tick is really going to be probably the basis for a lot of new therapy for many diseases.
0: So along those lines, does PI3 kinase gamma inhibition affect microglia in the same way that it affects macrophages? And might one be worried about shifting microglia to an inflammatory response, which could potentiate brain malignancies and might also promote neurodegeneration?
1: Well, I don't think it does. So we have done studies where it's currently under revision for publication together with Clark Chen, who used to be at UCSD, now is at the University of Minnesota. And we see a very strong survival benefit by inhibiting PI3 kinase gamma that combines very well with chemotherapy. Mm-hmm. And one of the big issues is, are microglia or macrophages derived from the bone marrow the most important cell type? But we think they both are, and inhibiting PI3 kinase gamma affects both of them. I think a more important question is, if you had an ongoing neuroinflammatory disorder like Alzheimer's, would inhibiting this molecule be good or bad? We don't know, and that's something we'll have to look for.
0: Mm-hmm. Very exciting. I can see all the regenerative medicine potential here.
1: Yeah.
0: Thank you, Judy. The last question goes to Ezra. It took 12 weeks to generate the mutated peptides for immunization. That's besides the time required for sequencing, bioinformatic analysis. By that time, the tumor is growing, and it is possible that more mutations are required. Could it be the reason why some peptides didn't work?
2: I suppose, but we do a tumor biopsy on treatment, and we don't see a lot of new mutations in that sequencing. We have seen evidence of immune editing, so we've lost some of the mutations. We don't see a lot of new ones. Now, we do see some new ones, and so the answer is maybe, but we don't get a tremendous amount of drift in terms of the mutations, and both in number and in type. So it's possible. I don't think that that's a major mechanism of a resistance.
0: Great. Well, thank you so much. I think we've exhausted our viewers here. We had 149 people participating, and we know that more will participate or watch this on UCTV. Remember, you can email us any questions at the stem cell program here at UC San Diego. You can see that we're very interactive. We tend to collaborate a lot. We do want to solve some of the world's greatest problems, which to us is how cancer evades the immune system, and how do we rearm the immune system to attack cancer? and give people really

productive lives as Ezra and Judy have showed so effectively in real time here. And so I'd like to thank everyone for participating, particularly Ezra Cohen, Judy Barner. Please feel free to follow up with us if you have questions. And thank you again for your time.

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Tonight on UCTV.

0: Stem cell science is changing medicine and our understanding of human development. The Stem Cell Channel takes you into the labs where cutting-edge research takes place, introduces you to the scientists leading the way, and breaks down how these amazing discoveries impact everyday life and health. 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
1: Didn't you at one point say you didn't like the New Testament because it reminded you of People magazine?
2: I did. Except when I got to Revelations. I loved Revelations. It was
1: really?
2: So, yes.
1: It was. I thought I was hallucinating when I read Revelation.
2: You probably were. It was terrifying.

Hello, everyone. My name is Ina Stelzer. I'm an assistant professor in the Department of Pathology. And I would like to talk about what we do in the lab, where we study reproductive and systems immunology. So the maternal immune system needs to adapt to pregnancy to establish and maintain tolerance to the semi-allogeneic fetus, which expresses genes and thus antigens that are coming from the father. We know that this immune adaptation is disturbed in pregnancy complications, for example, preterm birth. In my previous research and currently ongoing research, we have leveraged these immune dynamics to predict the onset of labor from maternal metabolome, immunome, and proteome in maternal blood samples that were collected in the last 100 days before the onset of labor. And since then, we have expanded these measurements to now only to now also look at the immunopathology preceding spontaneous preterm birth, and we found that immune dysregulations of this maternal immune adaptations already occur in the first trimester in women who will later experience spontaneous preterm birth, which gives us indication that we might be able to find early biomarkers and potentially therapeutic targets to intervene eventually. So we in our lab, the current focus of our studies is the brain body connection in pregnancy. So the question is how the central nervous system or the maternal brain influences the necessary local and peripheral immune adaptation, local and systemic immune adaptations in the periphery,

to allow for the healthy growth of the baby, and then also how the pregnancy influences the maternal brain. And we see the immune cell as the integrating hub of all these different adaptations. And these immune cells communicate across a variety of peripheral and central niches. These immune cells integrate the immunotolerogenic adaptation, the neuroendocrine adaptation that is driven in big parts by the placenta, then neurobiological adaptations, and also behavioral adaptations, for example, sleep or differences in feeding behavior. And these adaptations are all influenced by social determinants of health. So as a first indication of this neuroimmune synapse in pregnancy, I just brought some pilot data that we have generated in the lab where we've seen that treating mice with an SSRI, an antidepressant, decreases serotonin transport synthesis and downstream signaling in circulating CD4 T cells, specifically in pregnancy, which gives us an indication of how dynamic and modulated this communication between brain and peripheral system seems to be. We use we study this neuroimmune synapse using healthy and pathological pregnancies, and then also mouse models to investigate the mechanisms of the associations that we find during pregnancy, and then use computational models to integrate the data that we derive. The major technology that we're using in the lab is mass cytometry, or CyTOF, that you might have heard of, which allows us to generate single cell functional immune profiles using antibodies of more than 40 antibodies, and then using imaging mass cytometry, which Louise already has introduced before, to generate spatial proteomic atlases, and for example, of the placenta. And we're doing this with our own CyTOF machine in the lab, which is open to all collaborators. And yes, so this is the latest generation, which is much faster than Louise, the previous generation. And so we've also excitingly just started to integrate Xenium measurements, so transcriptomics, with IMC measurements, which will allow us to integrate spatial transcriptomics and proteomics on the same slide. And then for the mechanisms or the mouse models that I mentioned, we're using chemogenetics for targeted neuromodulation, which allows us to causally link brain activity and neuronal circuits to peripheral outcomes of pregnancy and maternal immune adaptations. And yeah, so we're located on main campus in the CMM West building, and I hope to discuss more where all of your interests lies in maybe integrating the maternal immune adaptation to pregnancy in your studies. So thank you.

does science actually tell us about the causes of autism? We should step back a little bit and look at the broader data on genes and environment and actually look at what's going on. And you find that you actually have real answers to a lot of the tough questions that people are asking. What some of our representatives in the government are stepping up to the microphone and saying, we actually have answers to those questions.

Thank you very much to be here. Today I will work, I will talk about how we can leverage space to cure earthling diseases. My name is Aline Martins and I am a biotechnologist, but my area is translational medicine. So why humans wander space? Yeah, everybody.

Many of us, once in a lifetime, look to the skies. Why? Because we are really made of stardust. This is true. This is not a euphemism. So our atoms and molecules are forged in planets, especially the hemoglobin, the iron that we have in our blood. So it comes from the stars, truly. It's not just philosophical. So it comes from explosions like the Cassiopeia supernova. So what is going on now? So what is going on is that we right now are creating a new space economy. This is a new environment. I used to say that it looks like the conquest of the West from the getaway in St. Louis. We are doing this vertical, okay? So we are coming from this Earth and going to the new Old West. And today, I will show you how we can accelerate these discoveries and walking through using neuroscience to accelerate this space discoveries. But who we are, we already know. And I would like to place the equipment that we have there because it is an asset. As Kat said, this is the most advanced equipment that we can have. And everything began on the proteomic side on the XPX31. And as you can see there, we can actually evaluate single cells. What you're seeing over there are cells that is going to be evaluated one by one. So we can truly tackle what's going on in these organoids. And this is the first omic platform ever. So nobody, although we have other space labs, none of them has the technology that we have. So why neuroscience? Alison Water said that, talk about the NASA Twins Project and CAT2, and one of the most striking discoveries was when the astronauts were back, they did not recover from cognition decline. So how can we accelerate the drug discovery on this new space economy? As you can see, we can short especially the preclinical trials, and this can cut many years of drug development. So one of the things that we find out in our studies was this phenomenon called the space-induced neurosenescence, as Alison mentioned. And we discovered that the space makes the organoids to accelerate this aging, and we can't find the molecular markers of this senescence. Also, we find a lot of impairments on the mitochondria that we know that is not just a powerhouse in the cell, but the mitochondria are a signal of healthy. So one of the models that we use over there, as Alison said, was the Rett syndrome. So this is preprint and now is under revision in a high-end journal. And the most important finding was the neuroinflammation that was caused by space. And this what led us to use this anti-retro therapy, as Alison said. And what's interesting in this work is because we use a lot of proteomics technologies, not just mass spectrometer-based, but as proximity, which was described not even 5 years ago. So now we are on clinical trial phase two in Brazil. So we have a pilot trial over there testing this, the findings that we generate in the space and now going down to Earth and the society. And I would like to highlight also one of the projects that we call aging. So we send organoids with different ages because we don't know how the space acts when
in different ages, because we have astronauts that are only adults. So we would like to recapitulate how this space environment acts in different ages in the organoid. So we find out that by using mass spectrometer-based proteomics that the space burdens differently in different ages.

churches. So we have younger organoids, it impacts the corticogenesis. But when you have older organoids, impacts the redox, mitochondria itself. The mitochondria stays impaired. And because of this work, we developed a whole bunch of softwares that we can trace the biomarkers. So this is one of the cases that you can find one particular protein and understand how it monitors how this protein behaves in the space and in the ground or in different ages, in different times. We built a rule using data sets from human brain and try to place the organoids, how to understand how old these organoids aged. And we did this using proteomics, using the proteins to indicate this new technology, this new findings. And also we use single cells, as I showed you, to understand the biology, because as the organoids have several subtypes of cell, was very important for us to understand how each one of the cells were affected in space. And we use different lineages to demonstrate this, so they impact the lineages as the same, but when you confront the space and the ground experiments, you have different behaviors on each one of those cells. And we did a spatial proteomics to understand how these markers advance when you compare different ages. And we were proud to make it public the first data set of a disease model in the space. So other researchers can tackle the proteomics profile of this disease modeling to, for example, screen drugs. And what is embedded in this discovery from space? So we are in our ninth mission together. The center has 18 missions, and now it will be the 19. And this data is presented is from 5 missions. We develop numerous in-house softwares. 2 are published, and 1 is under revision. We use 6 cutting-edge technologies, not just mass spectrometer-based proteomics, on the organoids, but also in the secretomes, too. And what is next? Next is this endurance flight. We will analyze how these organoids behave when they spend 6 months in the space. So we are very happy about that. We have also a development of a new, a possible new cube lab, a possible new lab that we can bring to the space that we call the Tesseract. And also we have a possibility to have scientists, astronauts soon, flying to do these experiments. So we have also you, the young people here, could be the next scientist astronauts over there. Isn't that, Jessica? And we find out also the Orbital Foundation with Allison. And I would like to thank Allison, of course, and Kat, and of the whole team from iScore. Thank you.

0: every single cancer we diagnose, we need to risk stratify. And what this means is considering everything we know about the tumor, so the PSA trends, the Gleason grade, the stage, how many of the cores are positive, a ton of other factors, the size of the prostate and the PSA related to that size, to assess risk. And when we talk about risk, it's the risk that the cancer will actually behave like a cancer and cause problems, spread to other parts of the body, and threaten life.
1: You're watching UCTV, University of California Television.

tell you about some of the work that we've done, largely since the COVID pandemic, with a focus on stem cells as architects of their niches and their mechanical forces. But I also want to put it in perspective. And I always like to start off with a relatively recent trip that I took, the last trip I was able to take, which was in the Galapagos Islands shortly before COVID hit. And I use it as an example just to illustrate the incredible diversity that nature has done with regards to body surfaces in a way that really she hasn't paid nearly this kind of fantastical attention to with any of the other organs that most of you work on. And my laboratory doesn't go very much deeper into what you see here. We focus on the skin epithelium at the outer surface of the skin. And when I was a graduate student, as Evan kind of alluded to, I heard this talk by Howard Green, taking a piece of human skin and being able to culture it and isolate cells that he could passage endlessly, and they could still make skin tissue. And to me, working on bacteria at the time, I was just rapt by that that finding, and I went to his laboratory to train. And so we've been culturing epidermal stem cells in the laboratory. We weren't even calling them stem cells at the time for many, many years. And this really served as the foundation for what was going to come some 5 years later, which was utilization of the realization that stem cells are not operating in vacuums. They depend upon their neighbors for their sustenance. And that really led to the use that Howard did for fibroblast feeder layer. And it also led to the breakthroughs for embryonic stem cell culture, which at the time had baffled people who were trying to do so. And so back in the early days of my work at the University of Chicago, as an assistant professor, we were already making organoid cultures in the laboratory using human epidermal stem cells as a founding. And so we really have many examples of stem cell biology that were really launched by the study of skin. And one was from Howard Green's work using the skin epithelial stem cells to be able to make do treatments for burn therapy, taking a small piece of a patient's bad skin, burn skin, and expanding it, making tissue culture, sorry, of good skin, making tissue culture dishes, and then applying those good cells back onto the burned skin. And so these are early examples, in fact, the first examples of the use of purified populations of stem cells in a clinical setting. And I want to point out that only a few stem cells were necessary for the entire body replacement. And some of these kids were burned, 95% of their body surface was burned, and yet they were still rescued with regards to their skin epidermis by virtue of culturing sheets of epidermal cells in this fashion and doing the engraftments. And so that just illustrates the extraordinary capacity that stem cells have for regenerative medicine. So back when I was still doing my postdoctoral work, we were identifying the major structural proteins that were expressed by these stem cells. These are keratins. And then when I started my laboratory, I began with cloning and characterizing the keratin cDNAs and their genes. And then after that, it was really working with these proteins that we were able for the first time to isolate and characterize and be able to identify mutations that were critical in terms of perturbing the overall keratin cytoskeleton. And then we cycled the mutant genes into mice to come down with the identifying the genetic basis for these various different skin disorders and demonstrating that these are blistering skin disorders. So why am I telling you this after all of those years? I think it's important to consider that the stem cells are at the body surface and they're subjected to various different stresses. And these stem cells have to be able to protect themselves. And so one of the ways in which they do that

is to make an elaborate cytoskeleton. And this really gave us the clues, because the mutations in the keratin cytoskeleton caused the epidermal stem cells to rupture upon physical stress. And this disorder, known as epidermolysis bullosa simplex, was the first of the blistering disorders that we and others went on to work out the genetic basis for. And so several things to consider. First of all, that the skin stem cells produce an extensive keratin cytoskeleton interconnected to desmosomes and hemidesmosomes that provide them with this inner mechanical framework to be able to withstand mechanical stress and adhere to the underlying basement membrane. But the stem cells cannot be made like bricks. They still have to divide. And in addition, there are other assaults that the skin surface has to face. And so over the years, we've been studying some of these stresses. Consider not only mechanical stress, but also pathogens, wounds, oncogenic stress, ultraviolet stress, and various different microbes. And also consider temperatures and pH extremes. If you go outdoors, well, if you go outdoors in California and you come back indoors again, maybe your temperature is a little bit higher than it normally is with regards to most tissues. But for us, if you go outdoors in the wintertime, you come back in and it is noticeably colder. And so whereas the liver always stays at 98.6 degrees Fahrenheit, the skin epithelium really undergoes these extraordinary shifts in pH and temperature extremes. pH of your skin surface is 5.5. Very few, including the epidermal stem cells, can survive under those kinds of conditions. And so how are the stem cells then poised to be able to sense these changes and rapidly adjust? I want to start with a publication that came out in March of 2020 during the COVID pandemic when it was at its height. And this is the work of Felipe Garcia Quiroz, who has now gone on to start his laboratory at biomedical engineering at Georgia Tech. And here we'll deal with climate change. So the skin epidermis is an environment of extremes. And as I said, that includes temperature, pH. It also includes humidity. And I also mentioned that the body surface is very acidic. So Felipe was engineering synthetic polymers at Duke in biomedical engineering, and synthetic polymers that were optimal in undergoing concentration-dependent, thermal-dependent, and pH-dependent transitions in their conformation. And then he scanned the human proteome for proteins that share these features. And what he found were differentiation-specific epidermal proteins at the top of that list. And that included the differentiation-specific keratins that I had shown back when I was a postdoc are induced as epidermal stem cells commit to terminally differentiate and move outward toward the skin surface. They produce a different infrastructure that is much more resistant and incompatible with cell division. But here, these proteins head and tail domains of these proteins had these properties of undergoing these pH-sensitive thermal dependent switches in conformation. Another differentiation-specific protein that had these kinds of properties was filaggrin and filaggrin paralogs. And these were proteins we've known about for a long time. They are produced again in the terminally differentiated cells, but in this case, these proteins accumulate in what are known as keratohyaline granules. And people have always visualized these as kind of rocks inside the cells at the latter stages of terminal differentiation without a real understanding of what these things are doing and why they're doing it. And it turns out that proteins that have these kinds of dynamics for undergoing these types of conformational changes are proteins that that are then the ones that are forming the skin barrier. And they are dynamic. These are also proteins that actually are characteristic of proteins that undergo these abilities to produce oil-like droplets or liquid-liquid phase transitions inside cells. And that's another hot topic. It's really a topic of protein.

protein conformation, and these are the kinds of proteins that are able to do so. So, for instance, if we just tag one of these filaggrin proteins and put it into an epidermal stem cell in culture, what we find is that these are not rocks inside these cells, that these are liquid fluid-like granules, and you can see them fuse with one another, one of the characteristics. We can also apply atomic force microscopy to the stem cells, and we see these granules squish in response. We can also use fluorescence recovery after photo bleaching to be able to see the dynamics of the materials. If we photo bleach an area and then look at how fast it recovers within a matter of seconds. Very dynamic oil-like droplets inside the cell. So what are they really doing? And to gain some insights into this, we made transgenic mice that express a fluorescent histone, H2B-RFP. And here we're using a GFP-tagged innocuous sensor, a sensor that'll recognize filaggrin, but only in its phase-separated state. And that's important because you don't want to add a tag to a protein, which can alter its conformational change. Roger Chen showed at UCSD many years ago, you can really make GFP type proteins with all sorts of different amino acid compositions, dramatically changing the properties of these kinds of proteins. And so here we engineered an innocuous sensor that had basically the right type of amino acid composition but in a scrambled form that would basically very weakly recognize filaggrin and only in this conformational change state. And so how do we actually do rapid genetics? We now take advantage of the fact that the living embryo right after gastrulation has just a single layer of skin cells, skin progenitor cells at the body surface. And if we simply inject the amniotic sac with lentivirus, we can rapidly transduce the skin epithelium and thereafter it's propagated stably with anything we package into the lentivirus. And so we showed a number of years ago, if you package H2B-RFP, within a matter of days, now the skin has stratified, the hair follicles have formed, and they're all transduced stably, but the underlying dermis is not transduced. And that contains all sorts of different cell types. And so now we simply add the filaggrin sensor and then make these mice. And now I'm going to show you what happens when we look at skin through the lens of phase separation. And to give you a perspective, the epidermis is a stratified epithelium. The outermost layer is the skin surface that is at this pH 5.5. The stem cells are tucked down here. They're in the innermost basal layer. And as these cells commit to terminally differentiate and the cells move outward, they go through these various different phases, transcriptionally active until the very end. And it's only when the cells reach this granular layer that you start to see these filaggrin-rich granules start to accumulate. So using live imaging then, we're going to be looking at the process. And what we learned from this, actually, from transcription, you see that filaggrin synthesis starts as soon as the stem cells commit to differentiate, but it must reach a critical conformation in order to undergo these liquid-liquid phase transitions. They are concentration dependent. So now we'll take a look at a movie. I'm going to show you a movie showing you a planar view, a movie from a slice of the skin epithelium, if you will. Now you can see that the granules form and they grow bigger. They really pack the entire cytoplasm with these granules. And then all of a sudden, you see the granules disappear. So that's the same cell. And if you watch it long enough, all of a sudden the granules disappear. And that is this transition that we've never understood from the granular layer to the skin surface. And that transition is absolutely essential for maintaining the barrier. So let's take a look at what's happening in the chromatin now. This is the same time frame. We're dealing with minutes in terms of the movie. And now you watch, the granules have grown. When the granules

dissolve, what you see is chromatin compacts, and then the chromatin, the nucleus, disappears. And so these two processes are happening within a matter of minutes of each other. They must be linked. So what's happening here? So the process is dynamic. Granular formation is driven by critical concentration. The protein has to accumulate to a certain level before the switch occurs. But then, what's causing the granular dissolution and nuclear loss? And so here we've begun to look at this question. And first of all, we looked at it from taking into consideration that filaggrin is rich in histidine. That is a pKa of 6.3. As the epidermal stem cells are committing to differentiate, they're leaving an environment where there's 7.4 pH, and they're going up to an environment of pH 5.5. And it turns out that as soon as the cells experience pH 6.3, that's when we see the granules dissolve. So what is causing then this phenomenon of nuclear loss? Well, our thinking is that it could be that as these granules form, they could be sequestering all sorts of destructive enzymes that are released at that last stage where the granular cells then move into the stratum corneum layer and lose all their organelles in their nucleus and flatten out. But we also notice that there's mechanical deformation that is occurring as the choroidohyaline granules, as filaggrin concentration continues to rise. The granules get larger and larger. They also get more viscous, as we demonstrated in the science paper that we published. And in addition, those keratin filaments have these protruding ends that also have these non-structured repeats. And they too then undergo these conformational changes. So the whole network at the end is basically this dense keratin network that is integrating these choroidohyaline granules that are becoming increasingly viscous. And what that does is it turns out it puts mechanical pressure on the nuclei, and we think that that mechanical pressure then is also contributing to the sudden loss of the granules and the organelles in the cells. So why am I telling you this, and why is it relevant besides the fact that we published this during the COVID pandemic? It's relevant because there is a very common skin disorder known as atopic dermatitis that is associated with patients that have skin barrier defects. They also lack choroidohyaline granules. They also retain their nuclei, and they also have mutations in filaggrin. And when you look at those mutations are scattered along the filaggrin protein. We've known about them for a long time, but nobody has really understood what they mean. What they mean is that they're creating these truncated proteins. And when we looked at engineering those truncated proteins and started to look at them through the lens of phase separation, we discovered that, in fact, when you truncate the protein too much and have fewer and fewer repeats, you can never accumulate a nanomolar or picomolar or femtomolar concentration that is high enough within the cell in order for these liquid phase transitions to occur. So they don't occur, and you never see the granules forming. So it also turns out then that when you don't form those granules, you also accumulate the nuclei and the organelles. And so the outcome is nuclear retention, and it's also skin barrier defects. And so that's in the paper. I think it's an interesting paper. It covers a disease that is very common throughout the human population. So in producing the skin barrier, the stem cells are tucked nicely beneath the layers of enucleated dead cells that have to face the harsh environment at the body surface. They're the ones that have to face the pH 5.5. It's not the stem cells. The stem cells are tucked nicely in that innermost basal layer, and they're at pH 7.4. And in addition, getting back to that cytoskeleton that we worked on for so many years in the beginning of my career, it turns out that that cytoskeleton then can remain dynamic and compatible with cell division because it doesn't have to do all of the strength with regards to protecting the stem cells.

cells. So the stem cells also, interestingly, produce an underlying basement membrane. For years, it's been not clear, who produces the basement membrane rich in extracellular matrix and growth factors, but it's largely the lion's share role of the stem cells that are doing that. And they also control the rate of basement membrane assembly. So when you think about it, the stem cells are really architects of their own niche, what's above it and what's below it. So now I'm going to move into several months later into the COVID pandemic, where we recently published a paper that deals with the focus of this talk today, and that is the realization that stem cells also create the mechanical forces that are impacting their behavior. This is the work of Vince Fiore, who's another biomechanical engineer in my laboratory. So here what we did is we just started out by looking at normal skin epidermis, and Vince used atomic force microscopy to measure the stiffness of the stem cells, of the basement membrane, of the differentiated cells. And when you look at this, and of the dermis, and when you look at the stiffness, what you find is that it's those outer layers that I've been talking about that have the stiffest characteristics of the tissue. And it goes downward. There's a real gradient in mechanical stiffness down to the dermis, which is actually less stiff than even the basal epidermal layer. So mechanical forces from terminally differentiating layers of the epidermis then are creating a gradient of increasing stiffness from the dermis to the outer surface of the skin. So that then isn't the whole story. Here we started to do ex vivo measurements on the basement membrane, which the epidermal stem cells are also producing. And here what we found is by doing a measure where we can take out the epidermis and the underlying basement membrane and get rid of the underlying dermis to exclude what's going on in the extracellular matrix of the dermis, here we simply then apply force and we look for deformation of the basement membrane. And what we find is that, in fact, the basement membrane is also stiff. In fact, it is one of the stiffest parts of the skin epithelium. So not only are the stem cells architects of their niche, but in fact, they're also architectures of the mechanical forces that are on them, both from below and from above. So what does that have to do with regards to conditions where there's altered tissue organization? And one of the classical cases of that is cancer, of course. And so we got increasingly interested in what happens when oncogenic mutations in stem cells begin to override their normal behavior and their crosstalk with their environment. How do mechanical forces change during tumor progression? And how does that impact their behavior? Well, if you look at what goes on in a monolayered epithelium, Axel Behrens and his group looked at normal epithelium and tumorigenic epithelium from the pancreas and showed that cell proliferation and actomyosin contractility dominate the architectures of the tumors from monolayered epithelia. What about tumors from multilayered epithelia? In a stratified epithelium like the epidermis, it turns out that stem cells of the epidermis can give rise upon oncogenesis to two different types of cancers. They happen to be the most commonly occurring cancers in humans by a long shot. They're basal cell carcinomas and squamous cell carcinomas. Basal cell carcinomas are driven by Hedgehog pathway. Squamous cell carcinomas are driven by the RAS-MAP kinase pathway. And basal cell carcinomas are rarely aggressive, while squamous cell carcinomas are invasive and metastatic. The cancers exhibit distinct tumor architectures as well as distinct behaviors. Here, cell proliferation and actomyosin dynamics impact the formation of these two types of tumors, but it turns out that those parameters on their own do not explain these types of shape differences and types of properties that we see in these

two types of cancers. So what accounts for that? It turns out there are mechanical forces then from other areas that are contributing to these differences in tumor architectures. So here, what we did was to measure the stiffness of the tumor

driving forces in tumor folding that are characteristic of squamous cell carcinoma are the stiff keratin pearls, those differentiated balls of keratins that are classical in a squamous cell carcinoma. Who would have thought that they were important at all? And they've been completely ignored in this context, but it turns out that that's the stiffest part of the squamous cell carcinoma. They're also typified by moderate basement membrane stiffening, a little bit less than what you see in the normal skin epithelium, but still appreciable. It turns out that they have very low basement synthesis assembly rates, which we measured by looking at fluorescent laminin chain incorporation into the basement membrane. So that's extremely low. Then we looked at basal cell carcinoma tumor budding. That turns out to be promoted by a softening of the basement membrane. Look at how soft the basement membrane is at the down point of the invaginations relative to that of the normal or the squamous cell carcinoma. And when you look at basement membrane assembly rates, it goes the opposite direction. Basement membrane assembly is really fast in basal cell carcinomas. So at that point, we really wanted to team up with Stas Schwarzman's group at Princeton. And looking at computer simulations and looking at genetic testing of the models, we went back and forth until we arrived at these conclusions. But when we did arrive at these conclusions, what we were left with is computer simulations that explained the overall tumor architectures that we were seeing, characteristic of squamous cell carcinomas and characteristic of basal cell carcinomas. So the differences in basement membrane assembly rates were also reflected by extracellular matrix gene expression in the basal cells of the BCC, where the expression rates of the basement membrane constituents is very high. We also see that in very high at the transcriptional level, in contrast to HRAS, which is relatively low in wild-type skin and in squamous cell carcinoma. And the basement membrane is the major physical barrier between the tissue compartments, between the epidermis and the underlying dermis. It's composed of type 4 collagen and largely self-assembling laminins. And type 4 collagen is the major tensile strength-bearing network component, whereas laminin initiates de novo assembly rates. And so, again, taking advantage of our genetic system that we have for rapid knockdowns and testing, we could really look at manipulating the basement membrane or manipulating using Degrons, manipulating those keratin pearls to really look at what are the consequences of these different types of pressure. So when we start to look at different types of mechanical forces, cancers have long been known to have differences in mechanical forces, and cancer cells are long known to take the to aim for the path of least resistance. They will go wherever they can either change the forces or wherever the forces are the weakest. And so we've known that solid stress occurs in squamous cell carcinomas, just proliferation. You're proliferating the tumor cells and you create more and more cells within a confined of the surrounding stroma. And if you invade the surrounding stroma, that's going to relieve the solid stress. But solid stress also compacts the vasculature, and that leads to leaky blood vessels and lymphedema. Blood vessels bringing nutrients in, lymphatic vessels bringing other things out. And immune cell lymph node trafficking then, which are part of the things that use the lymphatic capillaries for, can also be compromised as a consequence. We've known about extracellular matrix, the bulk collagen type 1 matrix that exists within the stroma. We've known that cross-linking enzymes can play a role in that. And we know, of course, that actomyosin
contraction can play a role in that. It can increase extracellular matrix stiffness. It can lead to activation of latent TGF-beta signaling

giving rise to cancer-activated fibroblasts and increased ECM. So what about then considering the tumor? Well, forces in the squamous cell carcinoma, as I mentioned, are high. Those keratin pearls that form can impart 60 kilopascals to the tumor. And in contrast, jamming, which has been described in many different contexts, only contributes about 1 to 10 kilopascals. So the keratin pearls are definitely important in terms of a source of mechanical force. In addition, when you consider mechanical forces in basal cell carcinomas, they're much less than that of squamous cell carcinomas. There aren't any keratin pearls in basal cell carcinomas, and there's a high basement membrane assembly rate that keeps spewing out basement membrane, and so that really impedes basal cell carcinoma invasion and metastasis. The overall keratin pearls are exerting tension on the basement membrane, coming from above, pushing down on the basement membrane. And forces that favor basement membrane assembly, basement membrane displacement, such as lowering the collagen type 4, for instance, will actually cause increased displacement, and that can even further add tension to the basement membrane and run the risk of basement membrane rupturing. Mechanical forces on the basement membrane can also enhance squamous cell carcinoma invasiveness, but activation of membrane metalloproteinases, which we know to play a role in these types of tumors as well as in other tumors, obviously also contributes further. So there are these multiple different ways in which changes in gene expression and changes in mechanical force, and the two can be linked, of course, through a variety of different transcriptional effectors, such as YAP and others, can further contribute and integrate these two parameters. So other considerations are lymphatic malfunction, and here a fluid pressure on stem cells can be enormous. The presence of keratin pearls are sufficient to elicit the forces that are sufficient to constrict the vasculature, and so that can lead to lymphedema. So again, mechanical forces can really impact the properties of the cancers, and as I've shown you here, a matter of whether the cancer is going to be non-invasive as a whole, or whether, or at least non-metastatic as a whole, versus breaking down the basement membrane and contributing to metastasis. So I want to get back to this issue on lymphatic vasculature, because this is an increasing focus of my laboratory. And again, it's something that's only cropped up in the last year. And this deals with the work of Shiri Gurcohen, who's a biologist, postdoctoral fellow in my laboratory. And here, one of the big breakthroughs in looking at vasculature within the skin was Shiri's adapting this, the methodology of clearing methods to the skin. And this has really opened up the door for us, because when we started to look, we thought at first it would be the blood vessels that would be associated or bringing nutrients to the stem cell niche. And it turns out that it is lymphatics draining something that we are currently actively working on from the stem cell niche. And here you can see in red the lymphatic vessels and relative to the stem cell niches of the hair follicles, shown in green. And it's unmistakable that the lymphatics are creating this network that is connecting all the stem cell niches within the skin. And when you think about the coordination of stem cell niches, that is going to play a very important role in biology of the tissue. And this just shows you in 3D just how close these associations are. It also provided us for the first time with an understanding of why it is that in the hair follicle of the mouse, why is it that all of the stem cells coordinate their activity so that they're either in a resting stage where they're not regenerating the hair follicle and growing hair, or in an activated state where they are? And now when you take a look at the lymphatic capillary network, we begin to understand why. And we've used various different genetic methods to be able to describe

disrupt these interactions and demonstrate that in so doing, we disrupt the synchrony of the stem cells across the tissue. So another interesting aspect about stem cell biology that we've learned from these studies is that it turns out that the stem cells are in control of the lymphatic network. In their resting stage, where the hair follicle stem cells are in a quiescent stage, they have very high levels of BMP and FGF18 signaling. They have very low levels of Wnt and sonic hedgehog signaling. Their proliferation is down. It turns out that there is a protein called angiopoietin-like 7 that Shiri showed works as a lymphatic connector. And wherever it's high, the lymphatic connector is connected to the stem cell niche. And then, of course, there are other transcription factors and other factors of stemness that are on, and lineage differentiation determination genes are off. And that's the characteristics of these stem cells in a quiescent hair follicle stem cell niche. But then when you take a look at what happens at the start of stem cell activation and look at stem cells in their activated stage, now we find that there's a switch in the BMP signaling that goes down, the Wnt sonic hedgehog signaling goes high. Look at what's going on in the lymphatics. The lymphatic connectors now are downregulated, and now there's angiopoietin-like 4 that is briefly elevated in the stem cells. That's a lymphatic dissociator, as Shiri showed. So there's a lymphangiogenic switch that occurs at the start of the new hair cycle of stem cell activation and hair growth. And that's associated then with suppression of the stemness genes and with activation of the lineage differentiation genes. So I'm gonna finish by bringing us back to what's going on with the stem cells of squamous cell carcinoma and what happens when they acquire oncogenic mutations. How do they deviate from their course? And how do we get to the state of squamous cell carcinomas? And if we consider squamous cell carcinomas as a class, they affect not only skin cancer, but also head and neck cancers, vaginal cervical cancers, esophageal cancers, cancers of anogenital tract, and all of these other tissues, as well as the skin. And while you typically don't think of skin squamous cell carcinomas as being particularly bad for you, they can usually be excised if caught early. Patients on immunosuppressive drugs have a very high risk of metastatic skin squamous cell carcinomas. So even for skin, this is a devastating type of human cancer. And we studied many years ago where the stem cells are in these cancers. We fractionated the stem cells from squamous cell carcinomas, performed serial transplantation studies, and they reside at the tumor stroma interface. So very much like normal stem cells do in their normal epithelial tissues, so too do the cancer stem cells. But they really don't look anything like the normal stem cell counterparts. They've got many, many different changes in gene expression. And so what happens on the path to cancer that leads to this dramatic shift in gene expression, which, as I talked about earlier, really impact properties of the tumor like mechanical forces? And Ye Jingge, who was a postdoctoral fellow in my laboratory and is now running her lab at MD Anderson Cancer Center, looked at this from the perspective of the relationship between normal stem cells and cancer. And what she showed was that there's actually very similar patterns to what's going on at the chromatin level to that of wound healing processes. And in fact, in the early stages of wounds, what we see is that the stem cells, both of the epidermal stem cells and the hair follicle, they start to deviate and they turn on wound-specific transcription factors that turn on wound-specific chromatin peaks. And when we looked at squamous cell carcinomas, what we found is that there are parallel peaks to wound response and now new peaks. And both the wound peaks and the new peaks have ETS2 binding sites, with ETS2 being the predominant one in these new peaks. And so we know that RAS-MAP kinase is transiently upregulated in a wound, then downregulated again, whereas in cancer, squamous cell carcinoma, it's constitutively active. And that causes these peaks to open. And we can demonstrate that by virtue of

first cutting out one of those peaks and showing that those peaks can act as squamous cell carcinoma-inducing enhancers, where they're not expressed in unwounded or wounded state, but only in the tumorigenic state. And we can also engineer a phospho mutation, activated mutation in ETS2. And when we induce that in the skin, what we find is dramatic transition of the epithelium to a tumor-like state, and we see a dramatic shift of the chromatin structure to adopt that of squamous cell carcinoma. So we can drill down in both directions, with ideally gaining further and further insights into how stem cells are basically controlling the process and how these stem cells go awry during malignancy. I want to leave some time for Q&A, but I just want to touch on two other factors. One is to recapitulate some of the findings that we made in 2015 and 2019 last year, when we were looking at characteristics of these tumor-initiating stem cells. As I mentioned, we showed they were at the tumor-stroma interface. And what we realized is that there's tumor heterogeneity that occurs in the microenvironment. And it's due, in part at least, to blood vessels. Wherever there's angiogenesis and a blood vessel comes up next to a tumor, it brings with it a milieu of various immune cells. And together, they produce and secrete high levels of active TGF-beta. And that then impacts these stem cells in the close microenvironment, and that ultimately changes the behavior of these stem cells. And another aspect of that is that it changes them in a way that affects not only their properties and their tumor-generating properties, but it also affects their invasiveness. And so the way in which we demonstrated that was to create a TGF-beta sensor enhancer that drove fluorescent cherry and also drove Cre-ER, a lineage tracer, that we could activate whenever we wanted with tamoxifen. And so in the tumor, wherever there is TGF-beta from a blood vessel, which would be right here, which we can now show by our tissue clearing methods, now we see a light up of the tumor stem cells, and where there's no TGF-beta, where there's no blood vessel, there's no signaling. And when we monitored the behavior of these cells by activating our lineage tracer, what we found is that these cells, when they receive a TGF-beta signal, are slower cycling than their non-TGF-beta responsive counterparts. But these stem cells also break down the basement membrane and invade relative to their non-TGF-beta signaling counterparts. So TGF-beta really is acting as a tumor suppressor and a tumor promoter, and in this context, a tumor promoter. So the other interesting aspect about TGF-beta that we've demonstrated over the last couple of years is that not only are these tumor-initiating cells, when they receive that signal, refractory to cisplatin, but they're also refractory to immunotherapy using effectively a cytotoxic T cell therapy that Phoenix Miao, who's now just started his lab at University of Chicago, has demonstrated. And again, we do this by activating our lineage tracing marker after we've treated the cancer and washed out the immunotherapy or the cisplatin drugs, and then wait for tumor relapse. And so we now have a handle where we know that tumor relapse is basically occurring in these cells that are protected by their TGF-beta signal and by the blood vessels. And now we would like to know what's responsible for the tumor relapse. And we've begun to dig apart the molecular mechanisms involved. And finally, another aspect that we've been interested in is, what are those blood vessels bringing to the cancer? And are they merely bringing a TGF-beta-rich immune cell microenvironment, or are they having an impact on tumor cell survival? And in the last paper that we just published during the COVID pandemic, we demonstrated that tumor stem cells have an altered

0: metabolic diet over their normal tissue counterparts. And that's the work of Sanji Baksh, who just defended his PhD and is now finishing his MD in my laboratory, not in my laboratory, but in the clinics at Weill Cornell. And what Sanji showed was that metabolism really converges with chromatin dynamics in these cancers. And when the cancers get an oncogene, it turns out that they start to avoid taking up serine from their nutrient sources. And they can make serine if they want to. It's a non-essential amino acid. There's a biosynthetic pathway. We demonstrated that the enzymes are all intact, but they don't do it. And so why do they try to avoid making serine? And it turns out that if they do, then in that pathway of serine biosynthesis is the production of alpha-ketoglutarate. And the alpha-ketoglutarate levels go high in these cells if we force them to make their own serine and we take away serine from their diet or from their media. And that changes the chromatin dynamics and that changes the properties of the tumor. And what happens is that the tumor cells, stem cells, differentiate. We've done these experiments both in mice and also in human xenografts of squamous cell carcinomas. And in both cases, just shifting the diet can actually greatly affect tumor burden. And so that's really the last comment that I wanted to show you, where tumor burden in these same animals, just by shifting the diet, otherwise will be reduced. So what I've told you today is a vignette of various different papers that we've published now that we've had the chance to actually write and put together papers since the COVID pandemic. And what are the prospects for therapy? I think targeting basement membrane properties are interesting from the one side. RAS-MAP kinase is traditionally a hard druggable target, although there's some progress that has been made by various different companies. ETS2 is an interesting one because there's certainly a phosphorylation site that is a RAS-MAP kinase-driven site. So there might be avenues. We've demonstrated that it is one of the aspects of driving tumorigenesis and driving the chromatin architecture. EIF2A is one I didn't have a chance to talk about today, but this is a non-canonical translational initiator that we demonstrated the tumor stem cells become addicted to, and so there we're actively pursuing EIF2A inhibitors as a possible therapeutic avenue. TGF-beta inhibitors have notoriously been problematic in the clinics, but we think that our data is really suggesting why that might be, because you cannot simply administer it from the get-go without first killing off those rapidly dividing non-TGF-beta sensing tumor-initiating cells. Otherwise, the tumor will just grow like gangbusters and you'll expand the stem cell population. But if you first wipe them out with cisplatin and then go in and activate with a TGF-beta inhibitor and then go back again with a chemotherapeutic or an immunotherapeutic agent, that kind of regimen might be promising for the future. And we're talking to collaborators at Sloan Kettering about these options. And finally, another one is the roots of the tumor-initiating cells in terms of how are they refractory toward immunotherapy. And there we uncovered that it's not just PD-L1 in these cancers, but CD80 can also be dialed up by these cancer cells in a way that allows them to evade immunotherapy by traditional ways. And then I always like the idea of shifting the animal's diet. So often when you're looking for something, you can't find it. And it's often when you're not quite looking for it that some of the most interesting observations come up that if you explore can turn out to be very interesting. These are the people in my laboratory who are currently doing new things that I hope to be able to talk to you about next time. Thanks very much again.
1: That was great, Elaine. So before I actually go into the real questions, Elaine, you'll be thrilled.

0: Bill, the very first post on this was, and I quote verbatim, "Wow, it's an honor to be watching the Elaine Fuchs live." So I could get a kick out of that.
1: Yeah, whose dog was that?
0: Anyway, Adam Engler has posed a few questions. I'll pitch them as he sent them along. The first one is earlier in your talk. AFM is a surface measurement. How are you measuring basal layers of the tissue?
1: Yeah, I like the comment and the question. It's so two different ways. One is for the basement membrane. That was really looking for deformation of the applying force from above, but only from the epidermis that is associated with the basement membrane. So we can, using enzymes, we can basically peel apart and get rid of the underlying dermis and then just look at measuring deformation of the basement membrane. So that's what that measurement is in terms of getting a sense of tumor stiffness. And we can manipulate that stiffness and demonstrated that if we downregulate collagen type 4, then the deformation is greater. If we increase or stop basement membranes assembly rates, for instance, then we can also see an increase in the stiffness. So you can control stiffness by these two different parameters. And that also bears itself out from the computer simulations that the Schwarzman lab has done for us. So the other aspect of that is for the tissue itself. There we had to do a flash freeze of the tissue. And so there's always that caveat that can be associated with the stiffness. On the other hand, it is in agreement with not only what we know about the properties now from the other paper, from looking at the role of filaggrin, where we actually also in that paper use atomic force microscopy to look at when we manipulate what happens to the stiffness of the overlying epidermal cells. But here we're looking at a side probe. We're probing along the side of the tissue that we isolate from the mouse, which is really the only way we could come up with getting those numbers. So granted, there are these potential caveats, but that was one of the major forces in our realizing that we really needed a collaborator to go back and forth with regards to genetic manipulations on our part and computer simulations on their part with our measurements in hand, saying, if these are the measurements, does this explain it?
0: Great. Adam's second question deals with the lymphatics. And his question was, the lymphatic vessel length appeared to vary within the images. And what sets the length? Is it regional stem cell proliferation differences or differences in fluid mechanics? For example, flow rate, shear stress, things within the vessel?
1: Yeah, great question. And one of the things, so we looked at that quite a bit because during the hair cycle, you go from the stem cell niche, which is really pretty much the base of the living part of the non-cycling part of the hair cycle, of the hair follicle. And then you have to produce this downgrowth of hair follicle with every growth phase before you can start to produce the hair that grows out. And that process then, we thought, well, what happens? Initially, we thought, well, maybe mechanical forces are just breaking the lymphatic vessels. But what happens is actually there's a connecting, the lymphatic capillaries have to connect to the connecting vessels. And the connecting vessels are actually located down in the subcutaneous, near the subcutaneous layer. And so it's that extension that leads from the lymphatic capillaries down that is what's growing. And so that is delineated in Sherry's paper. Anything else that you saw above, if that was shifting, that's probably due to the angle that we're taking in terms of looking at the lymphatic capillaries overall. but that's the major stem cell associated transition that we see. And maybe one more point I should make is that the angiopoietin-like 7 is always produced by the stem cells themselves. And for most of the hair growth, the hair cycle, for most of that, the stem cells are in a quiescent stage and they're attached to the lymphatic capillaries. There's just a narrow window that lasts maybe 1-2 days, right at the, just after the activation stage where the WNTs are high and the BMPs are low and the stem cells get activated. And right at that stage where they're, where you get stem cell activation for proliferation, at that stage, if you transcriptionally profile, that's when we see angiopoietin-like 7 goes down and angiopoietin-like 4 comes up. And then you see it back again. As soon as the stem cell activation has happened, you see that that restoration. And yet during that period, there's many days thereafter where the stem, where the hair follicle is still growing downward. So we thought initially that it might be a mechanical property, but that's not what is the case. And it can't be mechanical driving, because otherwise we would still see the switch when the stem cells are, when the hair follicle is still growing downward, and instead the lymphatics connect back up with the stem cell niche. Hopefully that addresses the question.
0: The next question deals with basement membrane, your basement membrane mechano study.
1: Oh, yeah.
0: And the questioner says that would seem to imply that the force difference pushes basement membranes to open. Did you check whether protease mediated degradation is still required for basement membrane breaching?
1: Yeah, I love the question. We would love to be able to look at this, and one of the problems that we face, but I think with our genetic systems, we can overcome that problem. There are many metalloproteinases that are expressed by these cells. And we know that they play a role from the work of the late Zena Werb and Mina Bissell and others. So we would love to be able to look at mechanical properties in the absence and the ability to invade by manipulating, for instance, the keratin pearls versus manipulating the basement membrane and looking at whether that's enough to cause basement membrane rupture. And we haven't been able to do that experiment just by virtue of overlapping redundancy. The other issue is has been a challenge for us, because when you think about it, on the one hand, if you allow too much basement membrane synthesis, then you just end up sort of spewing out basement membrane and you allow the tumor to grow downward. That's what happens in a basal cell carcinoma. So you see many of these lobes happening, but the basement membrane assembly is just containing, it contains the tumor. It never breaks through the basement membrane. Whereas if you, and so at first when we did the collagen 4 knockdown, that reduces the stiffness on the basement membrane. And what we found is that actually promotes invasiveness. And we think it's because of this deformation. But on the other hand, so you might say, well, then just making the basement membrane stiffer, that ought to contain the tumor. But in fact, that then builds up pressure. So if you have proliferation going on inside the tumor, you can imagine a situation where now you've built up pressure. And remember that the tumor cells are always going to choose the path of least resistance. And eventually that probably is bursting through the basement membrane, because the forces coming from above, from both the jamming and the keratin pearls, is just going to be too great, no matter how stiff you make the tumor. So we want to address these kinds of questions genetically, because it's really suggesting that there is a window of stiffness and reducing the basement membrane that is really contributing to these mechanical forces that are leading to the process. And then to dissect out, are metalloproteinases even involved, or are they the major players? They both could probably are involved.

0: both, but who's the major player in the process?
1: Great. The next question deals with timing of the hair follicle growth cycle. What is the timing? What influences it? And is it in any way linked to circadian cycles?
0: Oh, I love the question too. So that's not our work about circadian rhythms, but the work of Salvador Benita. And he in the IRB in Barcelona. And he's looked extensively at this, and yeah, it makes a difference. And so whenever we're doing any experiments, all of our experiments are done at the same, for a particular question, all the experiments have to be done at the same time of day, because otherwise we will, and for mice, they're alive and running at night, and then they're sleeping in the day. And so you really have to control all of these different properties to make sure that you avoid ending up with caveats due to the fact that circadian rhythms do actually impact the hair cycle. With regards to the lion's share role of this process, though, the first hair cycle in mice happens, the first resting period where they're not proliferating, they're just sitting there. That happens within a matter of 1 or 2 days. The next hair cycle is extended to several weeks, and the next cycle gets longer and longer as we age, or as the mice age. So it explains why our hairs slow down with aging, but there's that variability there. And we looked at it from a signaling standpoint and showed that BMP's signaling is higher in the next hair cycle and the next hair cycle. And it's because the stem cell niches build up. You end up with sort of one stem cell niche for the first hair cycle, then you build some more for the next hair cycle and more for the next hair cycle. And then eventually they all sort of fuse into one master stem cell niche. And so you always have more niches with each hair cycle. So you're always going to have this higher level of BMP. We haven't looked at lymphatics yet in those cases, and I think that will be interesting for us to do. But the other big question is, we know that lymphatic connections are associated with quiescence. And what we've shown is if we elevate the levels of angiopoietin-like 7 genetically, we can increase the resting time. And so the question is, and if we shorten it or we elevate the levels of angiopoietin-like 4, we can reduce the resting time. So the question is, what is it about those lymphatics connected to the stem cell niche that maintains the quiescence? They could be draining something. Maybe they're draining key nutrients. Maybe they're draining key immune cells that are important in stem cell activation. Maybe they are draining metabolites. Maybe the lymphatics themselves are bringing different growth factors or bringing different growth factor inhibitors, or maybe they're draining other growth factor inhibitors. So there's lots of possibilities, and we're actively tackling that problem, but as you might imagine, and it could be the pressure itself, as you pointed out, that is controlling that. And in fact, we have some evidence for that. We showed that if we can increase the pressure just by injecting fluid into the skin, we can trigger precociously the hair cycle. So it could just be pressure that has to be maintained at a certain level and then builds up after you activate this, after you detach. And now fluid starts to build up, and then you basically activate, and then it goes back to normal. But lots of possibilities, and we're systematically checking off what we think is important. But it's probably going to take us a while. Maybe next time that I give a talk here.
1: Jeff Wall poses two questions. First, he says you gave a great talk.
0: Thanks, Jeff.
1: And then his first question is about filaggrin, and he was

0: wondering whether its regulation is affected by histokinases or phosphatases. And then the second question, he queried whether a normal microenvironment can prevent the growth of epidermal cells that could be harboring many oncogenic mutations.
1: Yeah, great questions, both of them. First of all, phosphorylation probably plays a role. Filaggrin does get phosphorylated. It also gets processed. And it could be both filaggrin processing and it could be filaggrin phosphorylation that is impacting on the overall acidity of the of filaggrin and is causing and interferes or in one way or another or promotes in one way or the other the dynamics that we're seeing in these liquid phase transitions. We have not checked that yet. But it's obviously on the docket of something that we need to do. And it's a very good point that you're raising. The second is can we restore the normal microenvironment and actually get back normal tumor behavior? We are actively investigating that. But again, how to restore normal microenvironment is something that's going to be a challenge. We could, of course, just do the start by doing the tumor initiating stem cells and putting them back into their normal stem cell niche. I don't think that's going to work just by virtue of the fact that we know that there's high levels of RAS signaling. And if we elevate the level of RAS in the normal stem cells, we see promotion to tumorigenesis. On the other hand, in cancer, all that matters is sort of a balance. You know, everything is going to be a balance. And we know that that the cancer stem cells are deviating by virtue of high level of RAS. And so I think by various different avenues to diminish the levels of RAS-MAP kinase signaling in the tumor, various levels to diminish the TGF-beta signaling at the right time, and then we've demonstrated, for instance, if we knock out CD80 in the tumor-initiating stem cells, then tumor growth just plummets. So there are various different ways to manipulate. What we haven't tried is taking any of those manipulations that reduce tumor growth and seeing whether if we put them into a normal environment, will they work? And I think that certainly they might work in many of these cases, like CD80, for instance, which isn't even expressed by the normal stem cells. So knocking it down should be fine for homeostasis. The problem is going to be in a wound response. And we're testing things like that to see, can we tease apart in the ideal world factors that are not involved in wound repair, but are involved in tumorigenesis. And that's the kind of thing that we're focusing on now in the lab. But to date, we don't have some clear, exciting answers that would satisfy Jeff Wall.
0: Well, you may have alluded to, he qualified the question, but you may have already sort of addressed this. How does the normal microenvironment prevent the growth of cells that are harboring tumor-initiating mutations?
1: Oh, yeah. Yeah, I mean, that's a great question, too. We're looking at that from the perspective of cellular competition. We identified multiple mechanisms of cellular competition in normal tissue, and we're looking at how those competition mechanisms are being affected by RAS, and when is the point of no return? Is one oncogenic mutation enough to maintain normalcy? And if so, how? And then what happens when you start to build up oncogenic mutations? I mean, it's a great question and one that really hasn't been addressed in the field. So there are a lot of different ways to approach it, and we're taking that one approach, but I think it's a great question.
0: Okay, I think we'll probably make this our last question. And the questioner wanted to know, what is the status of using stem cells for burn victims?
1: Ah, great question. So fast forward through all of these years, two different things. For burn victims themselves, it turns out that it is more effective to take a piece of skin and just fragment it into thousands of little pieces and actually seed little implants of little pieces of skin on the surface. The advantage there is that it contains the stem cells and their niches. Mm-hmm. And the other advantage is that it also contains the hair follicle stem cells and the sweat gland stem cells. And one of the overwhelming problems that people have been facing in burn therapy, and they're still not there yet, is that from the cultured epidermal stem cells, we've known for years that patients that get those grafts do not sweat, nor do they make hair. Making hair, they can do without, but sweating they can't. That's a real problem. And so so we've identified the sweat gland stem cells in mice, in all animals except human and higher primates. They only have sweat glands on their paws, so that limits how quickly you can do the experiments. But those stem cells have been identified. The problem there is that, in contrast to, say, mammary epithelial stem cells, which undergo this enormous tissue morphogenesis during pregnancy, sweat gland stem cells just spew out more sweat. If you go running, they just crank out more sweat. They don't get bigger. The stem cells really stay in largely in quiescence. So these are challenges for the field, but that really deals with sort of what are people doing now, which required a knowledge of stem cells, but turn out not to involve purified populations of stem cells, perhaps because we've known, as we learned, that stem cells really don't operate in a vacuum.
0: Well, I want to thank you so much, Elaine, for taking the time to fly into San Diego.
1: Yeah, right.
0: And to give us a talk. And thank you all for your attention, and see you next month. Happy holidays. Bye-bye.
1: Thanks very much, Evan. Bye-bye.

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Send us an email at knowledge@uctv.tv. 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Tonight on UCTV.

Good morning, everyone. I just want to thank Alyssa Eppel for that really amazing introduction. I just want to say something else about UCSF before I talk about Alyssa, which is that UCSF is a really special place because it allows people to develop collaborations that normally we wouldn't have otherwise done. So just by way of background, I used to work at the U.S. Environmental Protection Agency before I came to UCSF. And when I got to UCSF, I thought, this is a little odd because I work on environmental health and there's a lot of doctors around here and other researchers who work on medical sciences. And of course I knew what I did was really important, but I wasn't completely sure how other people on campus would react. And it's been very encouraging and pleasing and just amazing that UCSF has taken on this issue. We started with Diana Laird, the Environmental Health Initiative. We've got a lot of support both from our Department of OBGYN and other members on campus. And Alyssa, through the work on the Environmental Health Initiative, it was her idea to come up with this Exposome and Metabolic Health Conference. And because she sees, along with other people on campus, the importance of understanding the exposome and environmental influences on disease, because as Dan Lowenstein mentioned, genetics won't be the only solution to our challenges, our health challenges. And we have a health challenge that we are talking about today. So my goal is to thread the needle to give you the information so you understand the scope of the problem without being, as Alyssa said, shut off and not open to thinking about the solutions. So first, I'm going to give you some scary messages, but then I'm going to talk about some positive actions that have happened with your help. So, as you know, we have an obesity challenge in the United States. This is a public health, really it's a public health crisis, and now we're seeing, because of this, along with other types of chronic health diseases, a change in the curve around actually even life expectancy, particularly for certain populations in the United States. So it's something that we urgently need to address. And while we recognize the increasing trend in obesity over time, I think that it's important to point out that there's other metabolic diseases that are going up. This is a particularly striking statistic on non-alcoholic fatty liver disease increasing in kids. This is a disease that should not be happening. Well, first of all, we don't really want it to happen, but it should really be happening way farther down the life course than in children. So we have a challenge that we need to address. And one of the challenges that we have is that this short time frame in which we're seeing these increases in obesity and metabolic diseases are happening in such a short time frame that we can't just look to genetics as the solution to this problem. So I'm going to talk about industrial chemical exposures. Industrial chemical exposures have also increased, or the manufacturing and production of industrial chemicals have increased greatly since starting in the 1950s, over 15-fold. And this is, we now have industrial chemicals produced for so many different aspects of our lives, including plastics, so plastic bottles, plastic water containers, plastic applications. I'll talk a little bit more about plasticizers as an example in this talk. Flame retardant chemicals, chemicals that are used in our in various aspects of our life, like nonstick pans, as well as other types of materials like PFAS. And so these many different types of industrial chemicals have been growing in their manufacturing and use. So this is one of those depressing parts of the talk, which is there are a lot of industrial chemicals that are produced in the United States, but I think it's very eye-opening. So this is data from the U.S. Environmental Protection Agency. They record how much is being produced or manufactured every year. And in 2016, which was the same as in 2012 on this chart, which is there's 9.5 trillion pounds of chemicals produced in the United States or imported. And that's 30,000 pounds per person. So I haven't really thought about how many cats or an algae or something like that it is, but that's a lot of pounds. And so it's inevitable that those chemicals are getting out and getting into us. And so we're exposed to chemicals in so many different ways. You'll hear about air pollution exposure today. You'll hear about contaminants in food. There's also contaminants in
drinking water. In the afternoon, we'll talk about some of the different types of products that we can get exposed to chemicals in, such as personal care products, cleaning, and various types of chemicals that are used in our home. I just want to also emphasize that some people have higher exposures than others, so we'll have a talk about that. For example, people who work in occupational settings can have higher exposures. In California, think of farm workers who work in the Central Valley and are working around both a lot of air pollution but also pesticide exposures. So we are going to talk today about many things that influence your health. So there's food, nutrition, your social

natural and built environment, your life experiences. On our program on reproductive health and the environment, the Environmental Health Initiative, we're focusing on industrial chemicals for two reasons. One is we feel that they're undervalued in the research process, meaning that we actually don't know that much about the extent to which we're exposed to these chemicals and how they can influence our health. So it represents an opportunity for us to expand our knowledge and get better information about some of the risk factors that can be leading to these growing disease trends. And the second is that because once we identify these chemicals, we can intervene, and this is the good news part I'm going to talk about in a minute, we can intervene, prevent them, lower the burden of the chemical exposures, and improve health. So I want to acknowledge the exposome. Dr. Martin Smith was the author on this paper that was in Science talking about the totality of different factors that contribute to our exposome. So chemical exposures is one aspect. We're going to be talking about stress, but there's food and diets, and these things, as I have mentioned, can interact together. But we know from studies that we have done, both at UCSF as well as other people across the United States, that we're all exposed to different and many industrial chemicals. This is from a study that we did. It's a little bit old now, but still true, that we looked at the data that's collected. It's a survey that's done of the U.S. population. It's a representative survey. They had some oversampling of pregnant women for a number of cycles. And what we found was that pregnant women in the United States were exposed to 99% to 100% of these pregnant women in the United States were exposed to about 43 different industrial chemicals. That means we're having a baseline of exposure among pregnancy. And there's a lot of reasons why we think this is an underestimate. Many of these chemicals also, we know, are associated with adverse health outcomes. So one of the challenges is that we are looking around or have ability to measure about 350 chemicals, but there's really about 8,000 maybe plus chemicals that are what we consider in high use in the United States. So there's a lot of challenges in terms of understanding exposures. People will talk about this briefly today, but some of the things that have emerged in the science over the last decade or so is the role that chemicals can have in influencing hormonal balance in the body. And this has been an important factor that we're looking at in terms of risk related to some of these adverse health outcomes. And that the timing of this exposure is very important, because exposures that occur during the developmental period have the opportunity to reprogram the development such that can contribute to these child and later adult health outcomes. So I am putting this quote in. This is not my quote. This is from the National Cancer Institute report. So this is a government body that focuses on cancer, but they have looked at the data on prenatal exposures in babies, and they say to a disturbing extent, babies are born pre-polluted because these chemicals don't stop at the placenta. They go into the fetus. So one of the challenges we have is how our policies set up, because the structural ways in which we are managing these many chemical exposures. So pharmaceuticals have a lot of rigorous testing that's required before you can put them on the marketplace for safety and efficacy. Industrial chemicals do not have that type of testing. So one chemical that I want to tell you about is a phthalate. We're hearing a little bit more about it. It can influence testosterone levels and cause them to go down, which can lead to adverse male reproductive health effects. They're plasticizers, so they're found in many different uses, including home, plastics, cars, pharmaceuticals, cosmetics, other types of applications. And we're all exposed to these phthalates, and they have been not only linked to male reproductive health effects, but also because they can interfere with hormone levels, obesity, reduced fertility, and neurodevelopmental problems. But the good news is because of the scientific information about exposures and health effects, there have been campaigns by groups, and you'll hear about that this afternoon, to focus on getting them out of some of these sources. So this was from a campaign to remove them from cosmetics, because they were found that they were actually ubiquitous in certain types of cosmetics, like shampoos, lotions, et cetera. And this was followed by a law to ban phthalates that was passed both in California and in the United States, and it was signed by President Bush. And so the good news is
phthalate levels went down. Both the two types of phthalates that were banned, we saw a reduction in them, as well as the phthalates that were part of the market-based campaigns. Unfortunately, the ones that were a substitute went up. So the good news is we can do it. The bad news is we something need a little more systemic approaches to dealing with this problem. We'll also note that sometimes these are not, risks are not distributed equally, and

that have been shown to work. But we also want to make sure that we're focused on more systemic changes. This is a quote from Dr. Jeannie Connery, who's the president of the American Congress of Obstetricians and Gynecologists, our clinical partner in focusing on environmental reproductive health, saying we must shift the burden of proof from where it is now on us to the manufacturers before any chemicals are released into the environment, and that is our goal. So in conclusion, these exposures are ubiquitous, but we have shown that we can do something about them if we focus on them. It's a partnership with science and our other stakeholders, and you'll be hearing about that this afternoon. And so it's very important for us to continue to focus on these types of policy systemic changes to reduce our exposures to harmful chemicals. And with that, I'd like to thank the organizers, which I guess includes myself, and and also the staff at the Program on Reproductive Health and the Environment and the Environmental Health Initiative. Thanks.

0: Didn't you at one point say you didn't like the New Testament because it reminded you of People magazine?
1: I did. Except when I got to Revelations. I loved Revelations. It was
0: really?
1: So, yes.
0: It was. I thought I was hallucinating when I read Revelation.
1: You probably were. It was terrifying.
2: Actually tell us about the causes of autism. We should step back a little bit and look at the broader data on genes and environment and actually look at what's going on. And you find that you actually have real answers to a lot of the tough questions that people are asking. What some of our representatives in the government are stepping up to the microphone and saying, we actually have answers to those questions.
3: Every single cancer we diagnose, we need to risk stratify. And what this means is considering everything we know about the tumor, so the PSA trends, the Gleason grade, the stage, how many of the cores are positive, a ton of other factors, the size of the prostate and the PSA related to that size, to assess risk. And when we talk about risk, it's the risk that the cancer will actually behave like a cancer and cause problems, spread to other parts of the body, and threaten life.
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0: Welcome to the 31st annual Writers Symposium by the Sea at Point Loma Nazarene University. I'm Dean Nelson. I'm the journalism faculty. And tonight we have the privilege of talking with the great Jamaica Kincaid. She writes, hold on. Somebody wasn't paying attention. She writes essays, novels, short stories, and really long sentences on topics of displacement, family relations, gardening, and the unquenchable human spirit. Welcome to the Writers' Symposium, Jamaica Kincaid.
1: You did that on purpose.
0: Of course they did. All right, so let's start this way. Your first full-time writing job was doing the Talk of the Town column for The New Yorker, right? That's
1: yes.
0: An amazing first job. Who gets to do that?
1: I didn't know that it was an...

0: an amazing job. I didn't know what the New Yorker was. In fact, I mean, you know, when I came to America as a servant girl taking care of little children, and one of the family, this first, second, of, I think the second family I lived with, the father was a New Yorker writer. And I didn't know what it meant, but he had these, the couple had these wonderful friends who were all very kind to me, one of them being David Halberstam. And I remember when I decided I didn't want to go to college after all, he walked me around the block, he and the person I the father in the family walked me around the block, 90 in Madison and 90th and 91st, over to Park Avenue, down, and then back over to Madison, telling me I should go to college. And the thing they said that was that made me say, "Oh, all right," is they said, "Well, even if you just sit under a tree and read some Shakespeare." And I said, "Oh, that sounds wonderful. I'll do that." So I went to college, a Franconia college, a college that was for hippies. I love hippies. And it was in Franconia, New Hampshire, not far from where Robert Frost lived, and Leon Botstein, who now is at Bard, was the president. He was the youngest president in the history of colleges, I suppose. And so I did that for a year, and I decided, but I really want to be a writer, and I wanted to be a writer for. That's another. Who does that? You know, you're a 16-year-old girl changing someone's diapers, and you want to be a writer. Well, I wanted to be a writer, and I went to New York, and luckily enough, met a lot of interesting people, who mostly were gay men, and they were extremely wonderful. To me, for I don't know why, because I clearly wasn't a gay man. But one of them, the genius George W. S. Truro, I'd said something, and he laughed so hard, and he said, "Would you like to meet Mr. Sean?" I had no idea who Mr. Sean was, but I said, "Sure." So he took me to lunch with Mr. Sean at the Algonquin.
1: This was the editor of the New Yorker.
0: The editor of the New Yorker was William Sean, and I went to lunch with Mr. Sean, in which case I ordered the most expensive thing on the menu, and then I noticed that he only had a slice of pound cake, and I thought that I'd used up the lunch budget, and he said to George, "Well, tell her to give it a try." I gave it a try, which was I wrote about the West Indian Day Parade in Brooklyn, and I made notes and I typed up my impressions, and I gave it to him. And I thought, well, he'll ask one of the writers to write it.
1: Because you just turned in notes.
0: I just turned in my notes and my impressions.
1: And
0: And
1: that's what got published.
0: That's what got published.
1: So this is what is, I think, just so amazing about your career is your columns for that magazine were just observations, notes, things you overheard. As I recall, one of your columns was just the expense report
0: Oh,
1: you
0: that was
1: turned
0: my
1: in.
0: favorite. Yes, by that time I had felt a kind of permission by Mr. Sean that you should try things. So, yeah, he published, not only did he publish it, the things I

0: I had written my notes, but he paid me $1,000. In 1973 or 74, $1,000 was a lot of money. I naturally went to Bonwit Tellers and bought clothes.
1: But this is what mystifies me, is it resonated with readers.
0: Well, again, I had no idea that that there was a reader. I there would be such a thing as a reader, that I should please a reader. I thought, I wouldn't have been able to say it quite so then, but I, to this day, I still think it's a reader who should please me. That
1: really?
0: Yes. To say, and the way you please a writer is by reading their work. But a writer should never write for a reader. Imagine, well, I use this example, but here's another version of it. You're a faith-based university. The Apostle Paul wrote all these letters to these various shans, Galatians, Corinthians, all these.
1: Ephesians.
0: Ephesians.
1: You want me to keep going? I know these.
0: A lot of them.
1: Yeah.
0: He wrote these letters to them, and I actually believe the Galatians were not happy with their letter. I read it recently, and I don't think...
1: It was a little harsh at times.
0: He could be very harsh, and I think that they just ignored him. It was something about love, and you act on something. But I was sure they didn't like it. In any case, there are no Galatians today. There are simply none, and then there are Paul's letters to them.
1: Oh, so I see where this is going.
0: Yes.
1: So,
0: yes, you can't.
1: This is why the audience doesn't matter.
0: Doesn't matter. Doesn't matter. There'll always be an audience if you write something good.
1: All right.
0: And Paul did write something good, even though I disagree with him on so many things.
1: Not that this is going to be all about the Bible, but didn't you at one point say you didn't like the New Testament because it reminded you of People magazine?
0: I did. I did.
1: What exactly made you think of People magazine?
0: Well,
1: we're going to move on to other stuff, but yeah, I am curious about this.
0: Well, if you, if you were, for instance, to take a tour of Israel, not that you would right now, but you would find that there's a place where Peter met Jesus. You would find that there's a place where this person met that person. Or, well, the beheadings on the platter.
1: Yeah, that whole John thing.
0: Yes.
1: Yeah.
0: Too many, the doubting Thomas. And I just found them after a while annoying, whereas the other part of the Bible, what you call the Old Testament, is just full of these dramas and these, even the little individual thing with, you know, what to do with Hagar and Ishmael. Oh, send them out into the desert and maybe we'll never see them again. Of course we do. There are just so many incredible things, and I just have always found the New Testament sort of a problem, except when I got to Revelations. I loved Revelations. It was
1: really
0: so, yes. It was.
1: I thought I was hallucinating when I read Revelation.
0: You probably were. It was terrifying. The part I remember one part, the first frightening part was when they turned to the rocks and the mountains, and the rocks and the mountains turned their backs on them. And I had no idea that rocks and mountains could have backs, that they could turn on.

0: You.
1: All right.
0: So just telling you. So anyway, this is not a faith conversation. It's just a reader conversation. If you were my interest in asking ridiculous questions about literature culminated over dinner when I asked someone who is very interested in Homer why there are no fish or is no fish are no fishes in the Odyssey.
1: Is this something that has plagued you for a long time? This
0: it
1: is
0: did. I looked and looked and I wondered, why are they at sea? Is there no fish in the Mediterranean? In the seas there? It's the little detail, so that... Sorry?
1: What? No,
0: what? Did someone say? Oh, I thought someone said something.
1: Yeah, there's no audience out there, remember?
0: But, I find... these questions very interesting as I'm reading, and I will then write a long sentence about it.
1: Yeah, yeah, we've read those and they're awesome. So as I understand it, it wasn't until maybe you were age 19 that you had read a book that wasn't by a British author. You had read Dickens, Austin Keats,
0: yes.
1: Shakespeare. All that was your the King James Bible.
0: Yes.
1: That was your reading.
0: That is true.
1: Until age 19.
0: Yes, I thought that literature, as we know it, had been this wonderful, fashionable thing, like a kind of skirt or something, you know, that you wore, and then after Rudyard Kipling, people stopped doing it. So that, for instance, Lady Chatterley's Lover, which was banned in England, and somehow someone got it back to Antigua, and this person's sister stole it and lent it to me because they knew I liked reading. And I read it, and I read it, and I thought, what's the banning? What's going on? I couldn't find anything objectionable in it. And then I found a Penguin, which used to be a cheap paperback publisher, had a book called Lady Chatterley's Daughter. Now that was a book.
1: You learned a few things in
0: I learned many things I've never forgotten. But to your point of not reading serious literature, I didn't know it existed until actually I went to live with the family who had the children, and the father encouraged me to go to college. They had lots of books. I found Nabokov. The first thing the mother, who was a feminist, gave to me was Simone de Beauvoir, and I read that. And I a feminist completely, but I often would disagree with things that she would say, though I can't remember them now because we're all so beyond that, yet we're not. I'd never read a book, and then once I started to read, they had Nabokov, they had Catch-22, all sorts of American writing, which I never really took to very much, except for Percy, Walker Percy.
1: Sure. The movie goer, yeah.
0: Some yes, of those.
1: Sure,
0: yes.
1: Sure.
0: Though then he too started to get rather funny. I remember a sentence he wrote in one of his novels in which he didn't like the way the Catholic Church had set up the mass, and he talked about guitar banging, ass wiggling nuns. Was one of the sentences.
1: Yeah.
0: And
1: memorable.
0: The Moviegoer is a great book.
1: Sure.
0: But I had never really read. A lot of my reading is from, old books, and I fell in love with Bruno Schulz and a whole set of writers from a certain period.
1: I'm also wondering, though, how that had an impact on you as a writer, because of some of the very complex sentences that you write. And even going back to when you were punished as a kid, you had to write. Didn't you have to write Paradise Lost?
0: Books 1 and 2. I was 7 years of age, and yes, and of course it had the opposite effect of what the teacher intended. I fell in love with the prince of. He becomes the Prince of Darkness, but he's really the morning light, you see, at first, Lucifer. He's the morning light. And the sentence is, better to rule in hell than to serve in heaven. That's the sentence.
1: That stuck with you?
0: 7 years of age.
1: Wow.
0: And
1: But I'm just wondering if you're having to copy Books 1 and 2 and all of these British writers, do you think that had an impact in just these very complex structures that you write?
0: Yes, it does. But it comes from poetry, not the novels, not Dickens, not Eliot, not Trollope, not... what are the others? It came from poetry. We all had to read a lot of poetry, Wordsworth, Coleridge, Milton, of course.
1: Sure.
0: It came from poetry. And I think if I had had the courage or something like that, I would have written poems. They would have been very bad. But I would have written poems because I was very much, the English, the colonial tradition was a lot of poetry. And usually poetry about England, about things you would never know or never see. It had that was another... influence, since I couldn't see it, since it wasn't familiar, it was a great influence on me.
1: Sure.
0: I had to imagine something. And,
1: okay.
0: And just to throw that in, I know there's a movement to self-representation and so on, and that's all very good, especially in history, in the realm of what is true. So that, for instance, that nutty person who's president, talking about the conquering of the West and the blah and the blah, all of it existing only in his hair. That representation and all of that matters. But when you're creating something, it doesn't matter who looks like who, your mind, and this is why I'm not particularly afraid of AI or particularly, I could be wrong, but the thing to remember about this whole artificial intelligence business is it has no unconscious, and it can only tell you what has happened, but it doesn't know

0: what to touch the table will create in you. And so don't worry about it. Let them do what they want. Let Sam Altman build a tower to himself.
1: So I'm glad to know we don't have to worry about AI. That's awesome.
0: Well, it's not that we don't have to worry about it, but we don't have to worry about it.
1: Got it. Okay. So there are some recurring themes in your books and stories. You've got these family dynamics going on all the time, particularly with the main character's mother.
0: Yes.
1: And would you say that for anybody, families are probably their greatest source of material from which they can write? I mean, if you had a happy family experience, do you think you would have become a writer?
0: I don't see why not. And this is something, you know, that people think that the unhappiness is some form of therapy, or you've let it all out, and it's really one of the problems with literature today, the memoir of the... I think if I had had, and in fact, the early part of say, for instance, the novel Annie John, is very happy.
1: Right.
0: She has a wonderful relationship with her mother, but. The mother in these books, since you may have read them, I can give you some understanding of what I might have been doing, was trying to do. For instance, take the myth of the Olympians. Their mother, father, their father, gave birth to them in the morning and ate them at night. Well, that's one version of a family, and I often thought our mother was like that. Gave birth to us in the morning, and when night came, ate us again. And so that's... But that doesn't mean she was evil. She was quite loving. When one of my brothers was in hospital dying of HIV, and the other one was in jail because he had done something, they were both in these institutions. But they didn't like the food of the institution, and they also didn't like the same food. So she would cook them two different foods and take one to the jail, one to the hospital.
1: Wow.
0: That's a form of love.
1: Sure, sure.
0: Well, however, it would have been better if they had not been there in the first place.
1: Yeah, yeah. Yeah, that, they kind of complicated the things there, didn't they?
0: Yeah, so... the thing that most interests me, whether I'm writing fiction, not whatever it is I'm writing, and that's another thing. If you want to talk about what, how do I distinguish between these forms, and how do I distinguish? The most important thing I think when I'm writing is a truth to something, and I don't really know how to explain it to you, except I do understand that the truth is more like a prism. It has many colors.
1: You can look at it from this direction,
0: yes,
1: or that direction.
0: Yes,
1: turn
0: yes,
1: it a little bit.
0: And angled, and it's all the truth. A lie, on the other hand, is just dud. So then, for instance, what I just referred to, the state of whatever we call our country nowadays, delivered by UNICEF.

0: was a lie. The country wasn't just built by people moving forward and parting the Rockies with their gnaw-like hands, or is it?
1: It would have been Moses, but go
0: Moses,
1: ahead.
0: Moses, yeah. No, I was thinking of Charlton Heston.
1: Oh, yes.
0: You know, there was a lot of things that were horrible done. So what we heard the other night was a lie. And the thing about a lie, it's like the another thing that man likes is coal. It's like it's just a dead thing. It falls to the ground. There's nothing to it. It has no prism-like beauty. That's a lie. But the truth, and it's all its complications, and one of the things about the truth is it's sort of, when you are trying to get to it, it forces you into all sorts of, you know, positions, a moral position, a good, you know, be able to tell the bad from the good. It's complicated. You do things for, you do the right thing for the wrong reason, the wrong thing for, but it's not a lie.
1: Yeah, and that's why it's intriguing, is because you're exploring it, you're trying to at least address the question.
0: Yes.
1: So let me give you an example, not from Annie John, but from Lucy, where she says she would rather die than be an echo of someone, and that her mother's love was designed to be just that. And then she says, "The times that I loved Mariah, it was because she reminded me of my mother. The times I did not love Mariah, it was because she reminded me of my mother." Can you explain that? Or I think maybe you just did when you were addressing...
0: Yes, the truth of the... Yes, that it's complicated.
1: Right.
0: It's this and it's this. They are both true. True. I loved my mother. I didn't love my mother.
1: Yeah. And then she realizes she had become...
0: Her mother.
1: Her mother.
0: Yes.
1: And this is, I think, one of the most beautiful things that you explore is this... through your characters, your characters, and then the reader then gets to discover who they are and who they are not. And that's what I think is so wonderful about your novels in particular. It's this self-discovery.
0: That's so kind. And I can tell you with some certainty that no AI or ChatGPT could see what you just saw in that sentence.
1: Great. So you mentioned something about Annie John. There's something in Annie John where I want to ask if this actually happened to you.
0: Yes.
1: There's this wonderful story where she reads a story that she had written to her class, and they are in awe of her, and she is set apart because of what she has written. Did that happen to you?
0: Yes, though it was simplified in that my career as a young scholar, I was outstanding. Sorry, and
1: you just gotta say it.
0: My fellow students were often very admiring. And as I was telling you earlier, I had a classmate who he and I were, in his mind, we were competing for, because they ranked us. So we were either number one or number two. And very true is the person who came in last had to wear the dunce cap. Yes.
1: Like a pointed?
0: Yes, it looked like a crown. It looked like something you desired, the dunce cap, and you were sat in the corner.
1: Wow.
0: Far away from the others. Nobody wanted the dunce cap.

0: It was quite cruel. Anyway, yes, it was.
1: You were set apart because of your writing.
0: I was because of my writing, my way of, according to my teachers, not to be too religious, but the sort of thing.
1: You're at a faith-based school. You can be religious.
0: Okay. That's right. But the sort of thing I could do when I would do when I was there, I learned not to do it. It was, for instance, when we were told the parable of the loaves and the fishes and how it multiplied and so on, and the children, all of us were just very in awe of it, and I said to our teacher, but how did they like the fish, boiled or fried?
1: And, it's a fair question.
0: I thought so. Yeah. I was sent home.
1: You were sent home?
0: Yes. thought, you can't just give people fish.
1: Do you want it blackened?
0: Yeah. Some hot sauce? Like the seasoning?
1: Yeah, exactly.
0: Yeah, it was not greeted with, but I was always the person who seemed to, and the poor teachers, because they were so proud of me, but then I would do something like that.
1: Right.
0: A lot of Annie John is true. But then I want to tell you how another, I sort of talked about Cronus in it, but one of the other layers of it is that it's the relationship between mother country and subject. Mm-hmm. Often the relationships in families were very much modeled on the relationship between the empire and us in it.
1: Sure.
0: That's one example of it. So it's not as simple as it seems, or as straightforward.
1: Sure.
0: As it seems.
1: So, actually, if I could, I want to talk to you about your style, your writing style.
0: Ah, yes.
1: So let's talk about Girl, for instance. Did you know when you started that was going to be one long, that's 300 words of one sentence? You got a lot of semicolons and parentheses and commas and stuff, but that's one sentence. At what point did you know, I'm going to just blow this thing out as one sentence?
0: Gosh, I wish I had that kind of confidence. I'm going to blow it out. But it's I think I can name names because the person is dead. But there was a writer at the New Yorker named Ved Mehta, and he was, I'm going to say blind, but I think it's not the correct thing anymore. I'm almost 77 years, and I can't keep up with all the correct ways of saying things. But he could not see.
1: Blind is acceptable.
0: Oh, it is? Well, thank you.
1: Sure.
0: In any case, he could not see. And
1: what does that have to do with...
0: Girl, I'm coming to it.
1: Okay.
0: This is the second or third time today I've had to tell him, I'm getting to it. So, and the reason why I have to get to it, because you'll see the arc of it. So he had given us, I was then married, young, I was 28 or something, a copy of Elizabeth Bishop's the first poem in it is in The Waiting Room. So what is the name of that collection? It's a small book. He'd given it to us as a Christmas present, but I did not like him because he was very cruel to young women. The New Yorker had hired young women who'd had outstanding educations. Wellesley, Radcliffe, all kinds of places, and they'd hired them to be his amanuensis, and he treated them very badly. He would say things like, "Are you having your period?"

0: Did you wash your vagina today? I'm not kidding. These are real things. And he made them so miserable that I, penniless black woman, young black woman from the Caribbean, decided never to speak to him. And he was a friend of my husband's family, so I knew him in a sort of intimate way. So he gave me this, gave us this book for a present, and because I didn't like the way he treated these women, I decided never to read the book. But then one day, Sunday afternoon, I picked up the book Geography 3 by Elizabeth Bishop. The first poem in it is In the Waiting Room. And I picked up the book and I opened it and I read In the Waiting Room once. And then I sat down and wrote Girl. In retrospect, how I interpret that is it's as if someone opened a door and said to me, come in. And that's how I wrote Girl.
1: Wow. Wow.
0: So you see why I had to tell you about the blind man?
1: Yeah, I'm glad I was patient. So but you've got these other style things going, like with Mr. Potter, for instance. You've got repetition, and these things in parentheses, and you have him say the same thing over.
0: Yeah.
1: What are we doing there?
0: Well, the influence of that, and what are we doing here, is the King James Version of the Bible. You will notice that a story begins again, and it begins with "and." Now, I had not understood the way I'm speaking to you about the importance of the conjunction. When you say, suppose you begin "and," so this is "and," there are things that come before, and there, but they have not yet been clear or revealed. And in my imagination, when I'm writing, and I do that, that's for that reason. I do not yet understand, but I understand what comes. And then the "but" often contradicts, and the contradiction is important and true too.
1: So that's why you keep circling back,
0: yes,
1: and bringing and doing the repetition and bringing back, it back to the present.
0: Yes.
1: That's actually brilliant. It is. That is brilliant. So basically what you're saying is you could have written the Bible. And you just ruined that microphone.
0: Yeah. And that was a sign of a transgression.
1: Okay. So
0: I could not have written the Bible, but it was a great influence. The other thing you say, repetition, is a big influence, is that when I was 7 years of age, my mother gave me for my birthday the concise Oxford Dictionary, and it was the concise of the concise. It was a small.
1: I mean, you had to have like a magnifying glass to read it, didn't
0: Well,
1: you?
0: I had 7-year-old eyes.
1: Yeah, okay.
0: And I read it as if it were a book. I would read it over and over, and it was fascinating. It would read A to what we call Z, and then I would start again. And it has the influence of me repeating a word, but it doesn't mean the thing that it did before.
1: Exactly. Yeah, the new context changes the meaning of the word. Sure.
0: Yes, and to me, it makes... I don't know about the reader, but for me it makes the writing of it rich. I get so excited when I see that that will work and that I will still be true to the thing I am writing about. The idea that it could have this, you know, double meaning, yet the same meaning.
1: Right.

0: Yes.
1: So I've got to tell you what one of my favorite pieces of description from your writing is out of the autobiography of my mother. You've got this line that says, "My father's skin was the color of corruption."
0: Wow.
1: Copper, gold, ore. And then a few pages later, you say, "If I had loved him, had I felt sympathetic to him, I would have described it as the color of bread, the staff of life."
0: Wow.
1: That's you. That was, I read that and I just thought, oh my gosh, that is magnificent. Beautiful, beautiful description. You've got it everywhere.
0: And that's the Bible.
1: Well, there's some good description in there, yeah. So you mean that's the Bible's influence?
0: Influence, yes. That I would know the stuff of life and I would know the color of corruption. I mean, one of the things that fascinates me about the age we are living in is that it's a kind of golden calf moment, you know, and it's being ground up and we are forced to eat it, but of course God forgets that we shit.
1: Can I just say that in 31 years of doing the Writers' Symposium, there have been some things said tonight that have never been uttered in these interviews.
0: I'm sorry.
1: No,
0: I'm sorry.
1: No, you don't need to apologize. So when... And then you've got this other line. We're going to talk about gardening in just a second, so just heads up. There's this another beautiful line from Autobiography of My Mother that says, "Who you are is a mystery no one can answer, not even you. And why not? And why not?" The mystery of who you are, that's kind of a reason to write. Isn't it?
0: Yes.
1: Just to try to address the mystery
0: of
1: who you are.
0: To know, to find out, to attempt. Who are you? I mean, it's one of the things when, people get married or form. You don't know who you are. Never mind the person you've pledged your... And I'm not advocating divorce or anything, but it's something to remember that when you, however much you know a person, you don't know them because they don't know who they are. And that again is my other, but to soften the frighteningness of AI. It can never know who you are. It can never know itself because the person who has created it I find it interesting that it's created out of these things that are in us too, that the scientist, the chemist today, the third element, and I know nothing about the table, I know nothing, but I know the third element in creation is lithium. I'm very interested in lithium, possibly for reasons that are not yet clear to me. But,
1: oh, they're becoming clear.
0: But they have noticed that people, communities whose source of water contains lithium has less... crime, depression, and other sort of mental illnesses, whereas people whose source of water does not have it are very violent and so on. And the example, though they did not say Juarez, I think they didn't want to, but the city across from Juarez, El Paso, has the lowest incidence of crime and depression and so on

0: the United States. And by the way, just so I can be in the RFK scamming club, you can buy lithium in 40 milligrams over the counter at a good health food store. I am going to have my own brand of lithium, okay? So to go back to the things.
1: I don't remember how we got there.
0: Yes. You have not been reading my books carefully.
1: We were talking about how one knows oneself.
0: Well, that's what I was trying to say, that even though those things, those robots, those whatever, because yesterday I was in, I think it was yesterday, where there was a dog, a robot dog, sniffing and doing things. And he's made of we have in us the same things that are, because we are made out of dust and
1: Stardust.
0: yeah,
1: sure.
0: so you know, we're not but the element of knowing yourself. The poor dog cannot know itself, or the poor person, robot who looks like a person, cannot know itself, because I know they say there's all this fear of one day it will surpass human beings. But I just sit on my little couch and say, let me see how this works. Certainly, whatever Elon Musk makes will surpass him, because that's a very low bar.
1: I think I mentioned we were going to talk about gardening. So,
0: gardening.
1: No transition here. I'm just going to go right to how is gardening like writing?
0: It isn't like writing for me. So much as in the way I garden, I am writing too, so that I started to write about, again, my mother comes up. She always begins in these things, but I think and the Bible, you know, bring that in. How did it
1: Sure.
0: come into gardening?
1: The Bible starts with a garden.
0: Exactly. I think I was talking to you today, and I was saying, well, you know, of course there are other worlds, because how would God know that it was good? And I will have these conversations with, but the Garden of Eden has, you know, everything, but there are two significant things, and they will make me argue with myself about the difference between creation and design.
1: Yeah, I made the announcement about cell phones. I know, I know. What
0: Yes.
1: can you do? There's evil in the world.
0: And it follows us everywhere.
1: Yeah.
0: But the first two things would be the tree of life and the tree of knowledge. So I think the arrangement is significant. The tree of life is food, agriculture, and the tree of knowledge is horticulture. And invariably in gardening, so especially, you know, the great gardens of this, that, or the England, Mesopotamia, the power, anywhere you find gardening, you find that people have enough to eat, tree of life, and then they have things that they admire. They grow just for the

sake of the beauty of it, and that beauty leads you to reflection, to wonder, to knowledge, is my interpretation of that particular section. Then, as you go on and you read it, and of course the naming of things that God gives to Adam, there is a I cannot tell you the importance of naming of something. Is to name something is to have power over it and to claim it. Because when you can name something, you can remove all that it has been and give it a new life. Naming. One of the, when I'm teaching this garden class, one of the things I let my students read is Columbus's journal of the first voyage, where he is not expecting what he's seeing. He's not expecting, he's going off to China or someplace to meet some, the great Chang or some, whatever he calls him. And so he comes on these islands, and he names them. The first set of islands is Cuba, Haiti, the Bahamas, of course, Puerto Rico, the Dominican Republic. Yeah, so he... and he's completely baffled, you know, and this is a really great thing, you students of these issues of colonialism and so on. He looks at the scene, which he had not expected, and he keeps using the word paradise. He says it's a paradise. And if I were writing it, I would put, but I'm going to fuck it up. because that's in fact what he does. And then the second voyage, he goes on, and he now is better prepared for things he might find, and so he can reach into his memory or of things he knows, so that when he comes across Dominica, say, he finds it on a Sunday, so it's named Dominica. Mm-hmm. Antigua is named after a church in Spain. Saint Kitts is named because for him, in silhouette, the island looked like the myth of Saint Christopher carrying the stranger across the raging river, and at the end of the journey, it's revealed it's Christ. So that's how St. Kitts becomes St. Christopher. And it goes on like that. He reaches into his memory for the naming, and he names them and claims them in the name of the King and Queen of Spain. And I have 1492 is much more significant than everybody gives it credit for. It's the end, 1492 is the end of Portuguese power. Portugal ruled the world, richest people in the world in 1492. And in the 15th century, the end of 1492, the world splits. And it's in this way. The Spaniards, in my view, the Spaniards, because of Columbus, gets this part of the world, or their influence, they feel wealthy because of this part of the world. And so they send their daughter, Catherine of Aragon, to marry into the Tudor dynasty, to strengthen the Tudor dynasty, to mm-hmm. strengthen the Spanish. Always making these alliances. Well, so what happens? Catherine goes to England. She can't produce an heir. It leads to the split in the church. Those are two things, and we haven't even mentioned the Inquisition, which

took place in the same year that Columbus sailed. Sometimes it's, I find it in records as the same day, but never mind, that would be too cute if it was the same day. But, you know, when you look at these two things and...

0: I think it's Hood, one of her pirates, who are called Sir John, this Francis Drake, Sir Walter Raleigh, and all of them. They're real thieves, but they're called pirates, but they're called Sir this. And one of them introduces a new trade to England. The new trade is the slave trade, and that begins the rise of England, which comes to America. And so, you know, when you ask me about gardening...
1: I was wondering when we were going to get to that. I mean, this is a fascinating history lesson, but I'm thinking
0: it's
1: all
0: not,
1: I did was ask about gardening.
0: It's not a history lesson. It's what happened.
1: Okay, okay.
0: And when we... one thing... When we say history, when we say the novel, when we say the poetry, and I'm speaking especially to people who look like me in the audience, young women, young men too, the categories that we are forced into are not appropriate for our experience. So the history, Tudor history as it's written, is not capable of taking in what happened to us. The poem, certain forms, the novel, which I insist comes about as a distraction for people who were gathering furniture from mahogany trees and cotton, and which, by the way, extended the life of Europeans. They had warmer clothes. When you talk about these forms of saying what happened, certain people, the existing form of history, the existing form of Gibbon, for instance, is not appropriate for me to write a history. I can't write Gibbon. You know, I can't write certain ways. I can't think of it in certain ways. And so, to gardening, I can't write about gardening the way someone named John Hunt would. His gardening is, he looks out on the landscape and he says, the genius of the place. I look out at the landscape and I think, am I the genius or am I the place? Most likely I'm the place, because
1: sure,
0: the place and I are property.
1: Yeah.
0: So this is how I came to gardening. I looked at it in a different way, the transformation of the earth's surface by European conquering power. And really, if it wasn't Europeans, it would be somebody, because
1: right,
0: we humans are shits. but just to say, how I came to gardening was beginning to look at all these things as I was being asked to read the Bible as a religious text, or the history of Columbus as the history. I couldn't do it.
1: Sure.
0: So I had to bring in all these things: the transformation of the West Indies, of fruit. The second biggest journey of the seafarers was Captain Cook, who transformed the West Indies with food from Tahiti and places like that. The breadfruit, which many West Indians know, is the real it's the real thing in the Mutiny on the Bounty. You know the Mutiny on the Bounty? The cargo was the breadfruit. The breadfruit was being sent to the West Indies as a cheap source of food for the enslaved. So

0: how can I think of gardening without, how can I garden without...
1: Sure, without that history.
0: Without that.
1: Sure.
0: And then, of course, a fortune is made by plant hunters going to China, India, bringing back seeds because once again people were prosperous. They had things of beauty, you know. So you have Thomas Jefferson, whom
1: he's complicated, isn't he?
0: He's complicated, and I find great. Well, the great thing about Thomas Jefferson, he was a great writer, you know. And the part people like is the pursuit of happiness, but the best, the great part is the self-evident. When it becomes self-evident that you are not a table, but me, yeah.
1: That's something. So... We're gonna have to pull the ship into the harbor here. So here's I just have two other questions. One is, as a child, you prayed that God would let you come to America. Given what we have experienced in recent years, do you think your child self would still pray that prayer?
0: Yes.
1: Tell me
0: why. I would
1: rather
0: go to America than any place in the world, especially England. Have you seen British black people? It's the worst thing that could happen to you is to be a British black person. And you can tell the British black people I say that. I'd rather go to France. I was in Berlin and the black people there speaking perfect German seemed much more than the black people in England. I mean... but yes, I would still feel that way because actually it's very clear to me that I can say out loud, the President of the United States is beneath the contempt of this cup.
1: So you answered... You answered that question. So what a final question is, we have a lot of people who are interested in writing, becoming writers, want to get better at it. What advice do you have for them?
0: Forget an audience, simply write, let Paul be your guide. The thing about writing is it involves something really all of us can. It involves something rather holy. It's called the word, and you can't. I mean, you can write anything, but if you're serious about it, it's the word. And it's not about money, though of course one must pay the bills and one must eat and so on. It's not about that. I hate to sound... No, I don't hate to sound pretentious. Let me be pretentious.
1: But yeah, why hate it now?
0: Yes. Thank you. But it really is something serious to do, and it's... It's not, you know, one of the discouraging things, and I was teaching at Harvard, so many of my students, you know, brilliant people, they were on something called the National, Harvard Lampoon, and then they would all go off and work for Saturday Night Live or The Simpsons or some stupid thing like that, and they were so talented. It's not, I mean, I like The Simpsons, you know, but I'd really rather read Elizabeth Bishop and so on. But, you know, life is difficult, and maybe every once in a while you need Saturday night.

0: Nightlife or something, but really, don't do it. My advice is, if you are serious about writing, is to remember that you are involved in something sort of unusual outside. It is the word, and as the book you hold most, you treasure most, says, in the beginning was the word, and the word was.
1: Yeah. Jamaica Kincaid, thank you for being part of our Writers' Symposium.

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Hello, I'm Tom Trordash. It's a pleasure to be part of this CARTA Symposium on Altered States of Mind. My title is Imagination and Embodiment in Practices of Sacred Sonorous Being. And I'm going to begin with a passage from the poet William Blake's Marriage of Heaven and Hell. The ancient poets animated all sensible objects with gods or geniuses, calling them by the names and adorning them with the properties of woods, rivers, mountains, lakes, cities, nations, and whatever their enlarged and numerous senses could perceive. And particularly, they studied the genius of each city and country, placing it under its mental deity, till a system was formed, which some took advantage of and enslaved the vulgar by attempting to realize or abstract the mental deities from their objects. Thus began priesthood, choosing forms of worship from poetic tales, and at length they pronounced that the gods had ordered such things. Thus men forgot that all deities reside in the human breast. This passage addresses my theme of the role of religious practices in defining what it is

is to be human. Blake offers an evolutionary, or at least parahistorical, argument that the priest is a debased and degenerate version of the poet, operating through abstraction of mental deities from their objects, rather than through the poet's enlarged and numerous senses, and thereby serving enslavement and oppression rather than liberation and imagination. Imagination is a fundamental human process, to borrow a phrase from Janis Jenkins. Can we then say that imagining is an altered state of consciousness? Or is it the default state of consciousness that is the norm and defines us as human? To begin answering this question, it's useful to identify the opposite of imagination, and I want to say that it is taking for granted. In Blake's terms, this taking for granted is not merely a description of everyday quotidian life, it is a forgetting that all deities reside in the human breast. Imagining is not simply a matter of mental imagery, nor even a matter of multisensory imagery. I want us to recognize imagination as deeply embodied, such that the polarity of imagining and taking for granted is parallel to the polarity of movement and stasis. All movement is grounded in imagination, not only as a form of intentionality or tending toward the world, but insofar as it is that it invariably has a kind of style. And style is the imaginative possibility always present in movement. To take this one step further, movement defines life because the absolute absence of movement is death. I want to introduce the idea of sound as a feature of embodiment, movement, and imagination. Sound exists in polarity with silence, whether it is the silence of solitude or the silence of censorship. But I want to leave silence to the side in order to engage sound in religious practice. Indeed, in a comparison of two religious practices, engaging the human voice in song. I'm going to make a lot of the fact that as bodily beings, we both hear and produce sound, and ask us to imagine that sound is one of our enlarged and numerous senses. In sum, I want to offer a reflection on the religious implications of our sonorous being, a phrase from the philosopher Maurice Merleau-Ponty, which is highly resonant to understanding the contribution of imagination as a bodily process of defining our humanity. Let me begin by quoting the passage that inspires this reflection from Merleau-Ponty's 1968 essay, The Intertwining, the Chiasm, in which he introduces the idea of humans as sonorous beings. Like crystal, like metal, and many other substances, I am a sonorous being, but I hear my own vibration from within. As Malraux said, I hear myself with my throat. In this, as he also has said, I am incomparable. My voice is bound to the mass of my own life, as is the voice of no one else. But if I am close enough to the other who speaks, to hear his breath and feel his effervescence and his fatigue, I almost witness, in him as in myself, the awesome birth of vociferation. There is a reflexivity of the movements of phonation and of hearing. They have their sonorous inscription. The vociferations have in me their motor echo. This new reversibility and the emergence of the flesh as expression are the point of insertion of speaking and thinking in the world of silence. The first sentence of this passage evokes the materiality of our bodies as substance. The unexpected comparison of our living materiality to inanimate crystal or metal invokes an alterity or otherness in our embodied being that will become consequential in my argument with respect to the sacred. However, ours is a sonority that not only rings or pings when it's struck, but is intentional in producing its own sound, sentient in perceiving that sound, and reflexive about both the sound and its source as uniquely bound to the mass of my own life. This sonorous being is intersubjective insofar as we can relate to the voice, breath, effervescence, and fatigue of another human, a fellow sonorous being. It is a function of what Merleau-Ponty refers to as the flesh, by which he means our sentient materiality. His use of words like movements, emergence, and insertion suggests the

existential status of speaking and thinking in the world of silence. Merleau-Ponty's understanding of the sonorous being of our embodied fleshly existence can give us insight into the imaginative embodied generation of sacred power if we take it up in the context of concrete examples. Accordingly, I'll briefly introduce two ethnographic phenomena that extend the existential meaning of our sonorous being to the dimension of the sacred. These are the religious practices of Pentecostal charismatic singing in tongues and Native American church peyote songs. Pentecostalism is a diverse global movement within Christianity. It is characterized by the ritual performance of charisms or gifts of the spirit, prominent among which is the practice of glossolalia or speaking in tongues. Although in some forms of Pentecostalism, speaking in tongues occurs as a spontaneous vocalization in a state of trance, among many charismatics, speaking in tongues is a conscious and intentional act. Most often, those who speak in tongues are praying in tongues and thus communicating with God. Specifically, praying in tongues is a form of praise to God with the understanding that vernacular language is vastly inadequate to express the magnitude of praise of which the deity is worthy. The gift of tongues can be used in private prayer, but has particular performative impact when a group or a large assembly is praying in tongues together. This impact is amplified when praying in tongues becomes singing in tongues. In a large assembly, the mass of vocalization provides a background drone that modulates around a particular tone and with an improvised melodic contour that among Catholic charismatics is reminiscent of a Gregorian chant. There are no set melodies, since as a gift of the spirit, tongues are presumed to be improvised, spontaneous, and inspired. There's typically no instrumental accompaniment of singing in tongues, but frequently a gestural accompaniment in the prayer posture of palms open and arms spread or raised, and occasionally a percussive element added by the clapping of hands. Allow me to give you a simulation, a brief, respectful imitation of singing in tongues. Ha shamanakiya, ha shamanakiya, hey, tell shamanakiya, lamanashaya, hamashikamrahiya. Native American pietism is a pan-Indian religion, many ritual features of which are derived from Plains Indian cultural patterns. Ritual practice is centered on prayerful consumption of the hallucinogenic cactus Lophophora williamsi, which contains significant amounts of a psychoactive alkaloids, prominently including mescaline. The peyote is in effect a sacrament, medicine, spirit, and a source of insight and illumination for participants. Peyote songs are a prominent feature of the Native American church. Like singing in tongues, peyote songs are a form of prayer understood to be inspired by the peyote spirit and to facilitate connection to the divine. They may be sung in private, but when performed in a peyote meeting are solo performances. These prayer meetings typically take place in a Plains Indian style teepee and are all-night events that last from sundown to sunrise the following morning. In the course of the meeting, peyote medicine is passed round several times, and participants take turns praying, singing, and encouraging a patient whose troubles are often the reason for which the meeting is being held. Each song has a distinct melody and lyrics, which are typically repeated four times with only minor variation and improvisation. Individuals may have created more than one song and may learn songs from others. The singer usually self-accompanies with a ceremonial water drum or rattle. In contrast to the flowing wave-like quality of singing in tongues, the percussion amplifies the song's effect with a pronounced rhythmic element. Again, allow me to give you a simulation, a brief, respectful imitation of a fragment of a peyote song.

The critical feature that these forms of sacred song have in common is that they have no semantic component, such that all their meaning is carried in the sounds as such. There are no words. In piyote songs and singing in tongues, there are recognizable phonemes.

morphemes, syllables and even syntax, but no semantic or lexical elements. Close phonetic and morphological analysis show that there are recognizable patterns among individuals and groups that pray together, and occasionally a person will report being gifted with more than one prayer language or more than one peyote song. Yet in the absence of semantic meaning, these forms are entirely about the corporeal being of sound. There is meaning, but the meaning exists whole cloth with no possibility of parsing into units. It is a seamless fabric of resonant praise for singing in tongues and a unitary sonorous embrace of the medicine's power in peyote songs. In this way, the practices presuppose a distinct state of consciousness, both in the absence of a semantic content and in the presence of the sacred. Merleau-Ponty makes two points about vocalization in a way that suggests there is something about the embodiment we have in common as human beings that forms the basis for experience of the sacred across these culturally distinct forms of ritual song. First, he says, I do not hear myself as I hear others. The sonorous existence of my voice is for me, as it were, poorly exhibited. I have rather an echo of its articulated existence. It vibrates through my head rather than outside. I am always on the same side of my body. It presents itself to me in one invariable perspective. I hear myself from both within and from without. I experience, and as often as I wish, the transition and the metamorphosis of the one experience into the other. And it is only as though the hinge between them, solid, unshakable, remained irremediably hidden from me. The existence of this hinge evokes the theme of reversibility so prominent in what Merleau-Ponty has to teach us about embodiment. There is the reversibility of my voice uttered and my voice heard. There is also a deeper reversibility of my voice articulated and my voice as I feel it from within myself. Second, when it comes to spoken language, Merleau-Ponty says, to understand a phrase is nothing else than to fully welcome it in its sonorous being, or as we put it so well, to hear what it says. The meaning is not on the phrase like the butter on the bread, like a second layer of psychic reality spread over the sound. It is the totality of what is said, the integral of all the differentiations of the verbal chain. It is given with the words for those who have ears to hear. Merleau-Ponty's point is that meaning is always embedded in the sound of speech and is not something added to it. The absence of semantic meaning in the sacred singing we have considered does not render the vocalization inconsequential or uninteresting. Instead, it points to the magnificence of sonorous being in and for itself. Indeed, the phenomenology of speaking includes far more than semantic and lexical meaning. The feeling of vocalization in our mouth and our characteristic vocal posture, the corporal resonance of the sound, the echo and acoustic variation in our audition, the presence of others in the modes of intimacy or performance, communication through tone of voice, and the modulation between silence intervening in speech or speech in silence. These features are all present simultaneously with and providing color and flavor to semantic meaning before it enters dialogue, discourse, or narrative. The phenomenological immediacy of sonorous being is evident if we allow ourselves to reimagine vocalization, speech, and song as bodily secretions, material emanations of sonorous being. The absence of semantic meaning in peyote songs and singing in tongues amplifies these phenomenological features and their reversibility. The reversibility of the voiced and the heard and the different ways they feel or resonate not only draws back the curtain on alterity or otherness, but instantiates alterity as an immediate bodily experience. The religious and ritual setting consecrates the natural act of vocalization as an imaginative act, such that if it is possible, as is the case in both the Catholic Charismatic Renewal and the Native American Church, to experience word as power, it also becomes possible to experience voice as power.
What I want to suggest in conclusion is that these sacred songs derive their performative efficacy, their power, by tapping into the embodied alterity that grounds the sacred in a particular way. Being able to move autonomously is the definition of animate life. But Merleau-Ponty observes that there are certain kinds of movements that go nowhere. Among these are, in his words, especially those strange movements of the throat and mouth that form the cry and the voice. Those movements end in sounds, and I hear them. The paradox of movement that goes nowhere provides a clue to another kind of reversibility, that between immanence and transcendence. To be precise, in piyote songs and singing in tongues, the sacred emanates from the singer's body, but in both cases, the songs and tongues are also a gift from a higher power. In both cases, the act of singing is a reaching beyond and has a trajectory toward the divine, but it is also irrevocably lodged in the chest, throat, and tongue as movement that goes nowhere. In the end, engendering this reversibility of the transcendent and immanent in concrete experience is the significance of piyote songs and singing in tongues, and what they have most in common in addressing the imaginative force of sonorous being in defining our humanity. Thanks for listening.

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0: Welcome to the 31st annual Writers Symposium by the Sea at Point Loma Nazarene University. I'm Dean Nelson on the journalism faculty, and tonight we have the privilege of talking to the great George Saunders. He writes, not yet. I think I had them in class, you know. Let's do this again. Tonight we have the privilege of talking with the great George Saunders. He writes short stories, essays, for places like The New Yorker, GQ, and elsewhere, and novels such as Lincoln and the Bardo, and more recently, Vigil. He's won pretty much every award there is for writing. He's one of those most beloved writers in the world, and he seems to be everywhere these days. And now he's at the Writers' Symposium. George Saunders, welcome to the Writers' Symposium.
1: It's so nice to be here.
0: So you were a delivery driver for your father's restaurant. You played guitar in a band. You read Atlas Shrugged. You went to engineering school. You worked in oil fields in Indonesia. You worked as a knuckle puller at a slaughterhouse. You were a roofer, a convenience store clerk. You wrote some stories, and poof, you're at the Writers' Symposium. Did I miss anything?
1: No, thank you, and good night.
0: Yeah. It's been delightful.
1: Yeah.
0: I just think you've lived, you know? All of those things have contributed to how the things you write about, and what you write, how you write.
1: Yes.
0: And is any one of those more influential?
1: No, it was kind of the process of learning what our

0: our culture was by having it hit me on the head over and over again. And kind of going through some, just those moments where money is tight and you can sort of see the abyss and you realize the abyss doesn't care if you fall into it. That was deep. And I think I kind of suppressed it for a number of years and tried to do Hemingway, you know, in Amarillo, Texas, that kind of thing. And then when I finally discovered a technical way to write, which was basically to free up and be funny, all that stuff kind of came flooding in, all the sort of hard knock experiences.
1: Yeah, because it really comes through. It just feels like you know the working life. That does come through. But I want to start with a high school teacher. I think you said she showed film strips of writers?
0: Yes.
1: And there was something about that energized you?
0: Well, and something about her name is Sherry Lindblom, and she was so funny and beautiful and really trusted us, but she was pretty strict. So the idea was you were to mind your manners, but I learned that if I could make a joke at the right minute, she would kind of be like, and then when I made the joke, she'd just give me a little smile, you know? And it was all about timing. If I had thought the joke up before, it wouldn't work. If I let it sit there for just a second too long, it wouldn't work. So that was one thing. But then she also had real deep respect for writers. And she saw it as, I think at one point she said it was like the culture's eyes looking back on itself. So she showed these very kind of cheesy, you know, those old film strips. But one was, I think it was like Nathaniel Hawthorne talking to some neighborhood girls or something. It was really weird. He was standing at a fence gesturing and they were looking at him. But this teacher...
1: And you longed for that.
0: I just wanted to be him talking to the... But this Miss Lindblom really, or Miss Williams as she was at the time, really admired whatever he was doing. She thought it was central. And I really took note of that. Kind of the idea that you could go out into your culture, whatever it was, and whatever you found there was valid, and then you could turn around and kind of talk to the culture about that. That was long before I kind of knew I wanted to be a writer. That was something that really struck me.
1: Cool. And there was a teacher in before that who gave you a copy of Johnny Tremaine, I think. What was it about that book?
0: Well, it was deep because this was in third grade in Catholic school. In all these hot nuns.
1: May I just say, I've never heard that sentence before.
0: It was a very special school. But there's a nun named Sister Lynette who was younger, and she used to let me come after class and talk to her, and she'd tell me about her girlhood in Kansas. But I'm like, what, Kansas? You're a nun. You didn't have a girlhood, you know? Yeah. But at one point, she said this amazing sentence to me for a young Catholic boy. She said, me and the other nuns have been discussing you in the convent. First of all, you talk in there, that was one thing, but that you would talk about me was amazing. So then she said, I've got this book, and she's holding Johnny Tremaine with the Caldecott medal facing out, you know, and she said, the other nuns don't think you can handle this, but I think you can. I'm like, give me that book, you know.
1: Yeah.
0: And actually, it was life-changing because Esther Forbes is a great stylist, and she would do things with the language that even as a third grader, I picked up. So, for example, there's a part where she's describing how in the harbor, seagulls that were sleeping on the rocks overnight wake up with the sun. Okay. And the sentence she used was, on rocky isles, gulls, I can't say that, gulls woke. On rocky isles, gulls woke. But she left the comma out. And even at that age, I'm like, oh, that's better. Without the comma, that image burst in my head. And I just noticed that. So
1: you noticed that at 8 years old?
0: I honestly did. I knew it was wrong. I knew it was wrong, but I knew it was better. And that was weird. And then the other thing that happened is that language, that very distinctive language, got in my head and I could do it. So I'd be walking around the school and narrating everything in her voice. So at that point, we didn't know any artists in our neighborhood. So I didn't think there could be an actual Esther Forbes. I mean, she lives somewhere in Boston or something. But so it was the effect of the language that I kind of viscerally noted. Then many years later on, oh, that's what you do. You micro-choose in a phrase. You exert so much control that some essential part of yourself gets transmitted.
1: Yeah, very cool. And then you discovered Kurt Vonnegut.

0: later, you know, much later.
1: Yeah, later. And I think what got you was that you had this sense of if it was going to be great art or great writing, it had to be incomprehensible.
0: Right.
1: And then you read Vonnegut, who is so clear and also has some just absurd, vulgar stuff in it,
0: yeah,
1: which you've kind of accepted that I've mantle, inherited haven't that.
0: Yeah,
1: you?
0: No, yeah. For sure. I did think as a working class person, you know, I'd read Dostoevsky and go, what? So great art is that which you cannot understand, you know, and so you, I thought, well, you have to stand on your toes and reach, and maybe one day out of 20 you'll do something, and then kind of labored under that for a while, and then at some point I had a breakthrough. I had written this 700-page book. We were just married, didn't have any money, had two kids, and I was working as a tech writer, and I could sort of feel that dream of being a writer sailing away, gesturing at me obscenely, and I went to a friend's wedding in Mexico, and I told my wife, I came back, I said, you are sitting on a gold mine. I've got this novel, you know. So, so I wrote this novel over the course of a year of stolen time, you know, late at night, falling asleep at the desk and going to my job. And at the end, I had 700 pages of this book called La Boda de Eduardo, which is like Ed's wedding, you know. And I gave it to Paula to read and did that thing that writers do, which is to kind of say, oh, by the way, finish the novel. If you don't mind, if you, yeah, whatever, you know. So she read it, and or she didn't read it. she
1: well,
0: read it.
1: Well, yeah, describe yeah. What happened.
0: Well, I joke about it now, but I had a lot on the line, and I gave it to her, said, you don't have to read it, then perched outside the door, and she was reading.
1: Because you said you were going to go someplace.
0: Yeah, just yeah. Whatever. Read it next week. I don't care. It's a masterpiece. And and so I, you know, waited like a little gargoyle outside the room. And she's sitting, honestly, she maybe made it to page 5. And she's like this. Because she knew what that had cost us as a family. And it was just an unworkable book, you know. So that was a bad day, I guess.
1: Yeah, that would be sobering.
0: It wasn't, yeah. But then, I mean, artists in the audience will understand, it was so liberating. Because when you write a book like that, you kind of know all along that something's off, that, you know, you force through it. So when she had that reaction, I'm like, okay, I maybe I'm not a writer. It's perfectly fine. I give up. And then the next day I went into work, and I was working at an engineering company. I was a tech writer, which is kind of the lowest, you know, rung. And I was supposed to be taking notes on a conference call. I'm sitting there kind of depressed, kind of elated in a way. And I just start writing these, just without even thinking about it, these little kind of scatological Dr. Seuss poems. Da-da-da-da-da-da-da, you know, kind of a little pornographic, a little loose. And then...
1: to amuse yourself, right?
0: I didn't even know I was doing it. It was just, blah, you know. And then I would make a little cartoon and turn over. So I got that together, and I almost threw it away. I thought, no, that's kind of fun. Brought it home, put it on the table, went to play with the babies. And then I hear from the other room, the most amazing sound, somebody responding with pleasure to my work.
1: You had never heard
0: that. Not for a long time. Yeah. It would have been a long time, all through grad school, you know, you give somebody your story. I read your story. It was interesting. You know, oh, no, not interesting. It's clear you really worked hard on it, you know, that kind of thing. But Paula was belly laughing at these things. And a little switch got thrown. And then about that time, I read Vonnegut and thought, aha, it's communication. It's not me being smarter and teaching, or me standing up here and demonstrating all my, you know, travel or whatever. It's actual communication between two people. And that I knew how to do from being a person, you know.
1: So you published a story. Let me make sure I've got the name of it right. I think it was one of your first publications, A Lack of Order in the Floating Object Room.
0: Yes.
1: That's what got you into grad school.
0: Yes, and that was actually before all of this we've been talking about.
1: So
0: yes.
1: What was it about that story, do you think, got Syracuse's attention?
0: Well, it was...
1: Because I read that story, yeah. And it was interesting.
0: Yeah. Oh, well, now, all right. it was... that story came to me literally in a dream, which doesn't, you don't usually want to do that, like the penguin sword

0: fight. You don't need that story. But no, it came to me a dream, and it was in that period, everything, I was just imitating Hemingway. I'd gone to work in Asia in the oil fields. I thought, that'll be great. Just do that in Hemingway's voice. And it wasn't working, and just, I had a dream in that peculiar voice, set in a kind of a theme park, and so it was just strange, and kind of a, sort of comic, I guess, in a way. And it was just, I think now I can see it was kind of this beautiful thing where the subconscious was trying to give me a gift. Like, you're being literal, you're imitating your hero, but none of you is in your work. Even at this point, there's a lot of financial things going on. And so in this kind of beautiful but strange way, the subconscious was saying, here, take this. If you can use this, please use it to get out of this.
1: I'm giving this to you.
0: And no, it really felt that way. And it happened one other time, years later, the New Yorker said, we're doing this 20 writers under 40. And I was 39 in 8 months or something at that point. And they said, you know, and we'd like you to be in it. Do you have anything? I didn't have anything. So I sweated out a few things that wasn't working. And I was about to throw in a towel. And I had a dream. And in the dream, this girl that I used to date, and it didn't end well, she was in the dream. And she said, I just want you to know something. I have a baby now. I'm like, oh, I'm so glad. She goes, no, not just any baby. And in the dream, this baby comes crawling in. And he goes, it's quite true that we don't understand the full import of Einstein's findings.
1: The baby said this.
0: The baby
1: to you
0: said
1: in your
0: this.
1: Dream.
0: I'm like, well, you do have a baby. Holy cow! You
1: wow.
0: Know? And then I was like, no, I'm so happy for you. It's great. He's really smart. Oh yeah, he's really. And then I look down at the baby and I notice that there's a zipper on his head. This is my dream life. So, and I realize that the baby is actually a robot. Or it had some kind of chip put into its head to make it super intelligent. That's the dream. So I wake up, and like, aha.
1: I got it.
0: Yeah, and that was a story that called I Can Speak. But it was a big story for me, and it really helped. So that, again, was the subconscious saying, yo, you poor literal idiot, you know, have this, you know. So
1: Wow. Well, props to you for paying attention.
0: Yeah. Well, I mean, there is a certain quality of those kind of dreams that is different from the one you think you should write and you shouldn't.
1: Yeah. But you, so this first one though, the floating objects one, it's in some sort of a theme park kind of thing. So many of your stories have either theme parks or amusement parks and somebody is trapped in those amusement parks. Do you have some sort of a beef with amusement parks and theme parks?
0: I had a very deep experience at Disney World. No.
1: Because they're awesome. They're hilarious, but I'm just wondering, many times we're there.
0: Yeah. Actually, for me, I mean, this is a little bit of a maybe too inside baseball, but when I was in the Hemingway mode, which really means, you know, it's a kind of a, I think it's the default mode of American fiction, which is realism, in which you take the circumstances of your life and you slightly fictionalize them to make some point that you're already sure of. That's bad fiction, but. You know, that's kind of it. Like, it's an encoded interpretation of your life with a kind of, I would say, too much control over it. So I was writing a lot of that kind of stuff. And at that time, it was Raymond Carver was very much in the air. So you'd have a story that was kind of terse. And at the end, it'd be some metaphor, you know, like if there was a marriage, the willow in the yard would wilt or something, you know, like that.
1: The dove died.
0: The dove died. So... I was really just trying to break myself out of that mode somehow. And what I noticed was you could take the stylistic approach of a kind of a realist, terse realist writer. If you put it in the Virgin Mary theme park, you're funny. And not only are you funny, but more importantly, your controlling mind that knows what you're trying to say gets disrupted. Because you put it in there and you're suddenly making jokes and everything gets destabilized. So in that's the moment when the sort of capitalist stuff and the stuff about that was actually my real life started to come in. But it was almost like you had to kind of rip the curtain a little bit and it could come through. And so mechanically, if I just put a theme park in, or a ghost actually, it makes me unsure of what the story is about. And then what happens, you start listening to the story instead of telling it. So it's almost like a technique to just disrupt the conscious mind, I think.
1: Well, so that actually explains why I think, you tell me if I'm right,

0: if so many of your stories begin, like we're already underway. Mm-hmm. And I just wonder, do you actually start the story that way to and see where it goes? Or do you like to just start the story, but you already knew kind of where this was
1: going? No, I mean, in the best world, I never know where it's going. That's my dream is to have just a, you know, in biology, the little seed crystal, and you start with that. And I'm kind of poking at it for language and for humor and for just something, certain sound. And then it grows naturally. And then at some point you go, oh, that's kind of like plot. Or this scene has made me ask a certain question, which the next one can answer. That's the best, because that's completely shorn of intention. You know, the kind of intention where the writer says, oh, it's going to be about this. And the reader goes, oh, it's going to be about that. So this Einstein, I think, said, no worthy problem is ever solved on the plane of its original conception. So if I start to tell you a story and you think you know what it's about, and then it is, we're both bummed out.
0: Yeah, it's not very appealing.
1: No, it isn't. And so this is goes back to the communication idea. If I say once upon a time, blah, blah, blah, and you lean in, and what happens actually is you, the reader, will make kind of a short list of possibilities of where the thing is going. Mm-hmm. So then as a writer, you're trying to both acknowledge that and subvert it a little bit. So that's really why we feel we're in relationship. I knew a producer one time, and he was talking about a certain actress. And he said that this person, depending on the angle of which from which she was shot, was either really beautiful or kind of strange looking. And somehow this producer said, that's why this person's a movie star. Because you look at her and you think, oh my gosh, she's so... you know? Mm. And so even if the sound is off, your mind keeps going, "Who? What? I don't know what's happening." That's a great way to captivate somebody. Is to be periodically clear and then suddenly come out of focus. So in a sense, I think that's the craft of the writer, is to try to be in it in a kind of, with a certain abandon that means that I am seeing you, I do care about you, but we're trying to have an adventure together. And that's tricky.
0: And it's an adventure that's already underway.
1: Yes.
0: In many of your stories.
1: Yes, and sometimes I'll just lop off the first half of a page. You know, I was an engineer, so I'm pretty, I think of a story as kind of a machine, so I can kind of scan and go, yeah, that first three paragraphs is pretty good, but actually it's not adding much. If you take it out, you get the benefit of that extreme compression, that kind of in media res feeling, which I think is another part of the communication is, you know how when you're walking along and through an airport or something, you hear somebody say, I will never speak to her again. You're like, oh my, and you kind of linger, you know.
0: Kind of lean in a little. Yeah.
1: So I think that's another kind of tool you can use. It all is in the category of crediting the reader's intelligence. If I start at speed and you, almost like following a tour guide, you know, and I start at speed intriguingly and you follow me, we're in a pretty good relationship. Whereas if I have a one-page epilogue that you're kind of like, yeah, come on. Then we're a little bit out of relationship. Mm-hmm. So.
0: Well, I love your stories so much, and I love your novels so much. But here's, for whatever reason, the one I felt most strongly about was your short story called The Falls. Mm. There was something about that so connected me. And here's a guy who's a nobody, and he knows it. Mm. And he's got this interior monologue that's going on about, you know, it's this self-recrimination, you know, he's just bagging on himself. And there's this other person that's in there who's so glad he's not that guy. and then wham, something happens and startles him out of this monologue. And he sees that he could be somebody else, or that he's about to be somebody else. One of the things I love about that story is that the reader has to fill in the outcome. Hmm. So how did that come about where you didn't do the work for me? You made me do the work at the end.
1: Yeah.
0: I think he's different at the end.
1: Yeah. I'll tell you the real, I mean, this, sometimes I'm embarrassed to say how these actually happened because it's not a lot.
0: You're at a writer's symposium. We want to hear these things.
1: Yeah. But it's not, in my position, I'm not really thinking about meaning much at all. I'm thinking about almost like a roller coaster designer. I want there to be shocks and I want there to

0: be. Mm-hmm. So in that one, I'd finished my first book, which is all theme park stories in the first person. And I wanted to do something a little more expansive. So I just started narrating this kind of monkey mind that I have for sure. And I do it in something I think of now as a third person ventriloquist, which is I'm in this, I say, Frank walked down the street. And as soon as I can, I want to get into Frank's voice. It's a third person, but I'm really using his diction and his mindset. So that was his first guy. And so I wrote that, and I had a lot of fun with a very neurotic guy. Set that aside. Oh, that was fun. I'll write another one. So I wrote another monologue, which was the second guy. Neurotic in a different flavor. He's a poet, I think, you know, if I remember right. So I had those two things, and I went, oh, God. Oof. And I literally just said, let's put them in the same story. Hmm. Why? Just because. It's the same idea as a theme park. If you disrupt your conscious mind by putting two unlike things together, the mind in revision will make them organic. So, and the only trick I had to do was I had them walk on the same path at different times, and they passed a disaster, basically. So then what happens to me is I'm a real, really obsessive reviser. And so in that story, a lot of it was just when do they switch speakers? And at the end, I had overwritten it to where you would know what happened.
1: Hmm.
0: And I thought, that's not really as interesting. And also, I'm not sure that there was an element, there was an element of chance in it. This guy jumps into a river and we don't know if he's going to live or not. I didn't know either. No one could know, actually. It depends on the river, really, you know. So therefore, the meaning of the story had nothing to do with whether he lived or not. It had to do with whether he jumped or not.
1: Exactly.
0: Yeah.
1: It was, I'm being confronted with something. Will I do it?
0: Yeah.
1: And will I survive it?
0: Right. And the story was about him. He's a very good family man. He loves his children. And he sees someone else's children in peril. Will he jump or not? And the case has been made that he shouldn't. And the case has been made that he should.
1: Exactly.
0: So the story is such a beautiful form because you have to be very aware of what's the meaning I'm nurturing here. And the meaning of that was not, is he a good swimmer? You know, and the meaning actually isn't even, will he save those two girls? The meaning is, would he jump? And the highest meaning is, it doesn't matter. Well, it matters, he does jump, but we don't know about the outcome. So that, the story is a very strange form because it looks like it's about one thing. But as Joyce said, there's the surface action and there's the understory. And in that one, it was kind of, I think, both men were in their own way kind of selfish. And we got the picture that one was at least selfish in service of his family. So at the critical moment, that's, you know, anyway, but yeah.
1: Love that story.
0: Thanks.
1: Love that story.
0: It was fun to write. And then I went to read it at a thing. And right before, because it's very monkey, there's a lot of monkey mind in there. And right before I read it, I thought, I wonder if I'm the only person who thinks this way. And then I read it, and it was clear that I wasn't. You know, that people,
1: a lot of monkeys.
0: Yeah,
1: in the
0: room. A lot of monkeys in their room.
1: Yeah, I want to go back to your corporate world writing experience because that was your early life. I've just got this picture in my mind that you've of your account of your car has died, your wife is on bed rest because of a complicated pregnancy. Mm-hmm. It's winter in upstate New York. And you're riding your bike to work.
0: Yes.
1: Composing sentences.
0: Yes, and not only that, I had these winter boots that had an astronaut on them.
1: An astronaut?
0: Yeah, I don't know why. We were trying to, I had to ride my bike in the winter.
1: Did they glow? Like,
0: no, no, just like little decals walked? Of astronauts. I don't know, I was 38 years old, I don't know. But yeah, no, I mean, and so I would ride to work and, it was actually one of the most beautiful times because we had, depending when you drop in, one or two daughters, and we had a little house, and we, you know, in love. And in a certain way, I kind of was okay with the fact that I probably wouldn't be a writer, which is very sweet in a way. Like I was,
1: and
0: just,
1: you're going to be stuck in this corporate thing, which was going to keep you from being a writer because now you have two kids.
0: Kind of, but also I've got this corporate thing.
1: Yeah,
0: and I've got insurance, and in. At that point, it was like, okay, if I don't screw up, I can have something like a middle-class life for our daughters. That was huge. So I went from kind of like, I'm Jack Kerouac too. You know, I don't care about anything, to like Leave It to Beaver. And I love these people so much. Please don't let me fail them. So that job was... A

0: Word Perfect. Anybody know, remember that one? Yeah. So I had set my desk up to be kind of maximum number of steps from the doorway. And so I would steal some time every day, depending on the workload. So I'd have this story up, and I'd be happy, like, oh, I'm doing it, I'm doing it. And if somebody walked in, I'd have to hit Shift F3, which toggle the screen, and then change my posture, like, So I wrote a whole book like that, you know.
1: So you were physically toggling, not just on the screen, but you were going up.
0: And I didn't even know I was doing it, but I would always try to look a little bit like, oh gosh, this technical report that I'm doing right now at work is so hard, you know.
1: So funny. You know, you also mentioned showing your manuscript to your wife. That's risky to show.
0: Have you shown your manuscripts to my wife?
1: She liked mine better. I actually tell students, don't do it.
0: Yeah.
1: Don't show a romantic partner what you've written, because it's going to go one of two ways. Yeah. One is they're going to go, I liked it, and that's not helpful. Mm. Or I didn't like it, and now you have to break up with that person.
0: Yeah. Yeah. Yeah.
1: So that's a calculated risk on your part.
0: Well, my wife is a very wonderful reader. And we met in grad school. We got engaged in 3 weeks in the romantic Syracuse ambiance. And we've been married, I think, 38 years now.
1: Good for
0: and
1: you.
0: She's a great, yeah, I think.
1: Yeah, yeah. Yeah.
0: But she's written two wonderful novels. And so we, you know, looking back, it's so sweet. We were both in the program. She was a year ahead of me. And we would drive around and just argue about writers. Oh no, you can't possibly prefer that writer, you know, just kind of lively. And then she's just someone who we have shared, I think, spiritual interests. So mm-hmm. She was raised in an evangelical family in Rapid City, and I was a very Catholic kid. And so, and of course, you know, around our kids, we were always one mind. And so with her, it's I would never try to publish without showing her. And she, I wait very late in the game to where I think it's finished. And then she has, you know, I know her so well that if she has even like a slight, like, yeah, then I have to go back. But like when I finished Lincoln and the Bardo, I gave her the first third because it's a weird book and it's kind of risky. And I was a little, I didn't know. I thought it was good, but I wasn't sure. Gave her the first third and she wrote me a little post-it note that I still have that I don't share the content of. But it was, that's why it went on, you know. Mm. So it's an incredible gift that I have with her.
1: We all need people like that in our lives, but you're lucky to have somebody that you live with.
0: Very lucky, yeah. And who knows me? I have, you know, I like to be funny. And sometimes that can be a little facile. And I also am kind of sentimental. That can go wrong. So she's somebody who really knows me well to say, this is 10% too easy. Or I had a story called Pastoralia, and we had a school bill coming up. And I'm like, I think I should sell that to the New Yorker for money, you know?
1: Yeah.
0: And it was too long because they have a limit. So I just lopped off a bunch of sections using my engineer brain, you know? And she read it. And she said, you ruined it. You took all the funny stuff out of it. She was absolutely right. So that, to have that kind of person in your life is really, you know, the best,
1: yeah,
0: valuable.
1: You know, one of the themes, it seems like, throughout your stuff is the harshness of the world with these glimpses of beauty kind of sprinkled in. And your stories remind me of a line. I have a favorite writer who's also from upstate New York, Frederick Buechner, who says, here is the world. Beautiful and terrible things are going to happen. Mm. You don't have to be afraid. Your stuff reminds me of that Buechner line.
0: I've never heard that's beautiful. Thank you.
1: Yeah,
0: for that.
1: Yeah. So that's intentional though, right? Because it in your kind of worldview, the world is a harsh place.
0: It is, but also, you know, writers have limits. So for me, those early stories, the very early stories, a lot of my positive feelings about life came out too much. They weren't supported. They were just a little, like I really used to like Khalil Gibran and kind of cheerful, you know. So the early stories were working too hard to emphasize the positive. Then when I hit this period we talked about earlier, the sort of hidden fears I had about life.

0: I think it's some idea that it actually is very harsh came out. But I, in those early works, I kind of felt like I'm not quite doing justice to the beauty. I mean, I had a lovely family life, and that's a harder task, actually. Somebody said, happiness writes white. It's hard to, technically hard to do justice to human friendship, love, you know. So I think for me, it's the thing I'm really excited about going ahead is, can I get that mix right? Because life is incredibly harsh. And sometimes, you know, as you get older and you get lucky, you think the harshness has vanished, you know. Or you also think that you're somehow luck is related to your virtue, which is another fallacy. So I think somehow there's a vision I want to get that fully credits. I had a beautiful day here today because this is an incredible community. And to meet your students and your faculty, last day of my tour, my heart is very full right now. And you're an amazing person, as you know. but you know, so that's true, you know. And at the same time, very sad things are true. A great artist can get both of those. I haven't got there yet, but that's kind of my aspiration.
1: Well, you've got this image, though, that you've said where in your work, you like to visualize good and evil like these two football players in a peewee football game.
0: Yeah.
1: Where they've got all their pads on, and they just run at each other.
0: Yeah.
1: And so that's what you do. Right?
0: Yes, I hope so. But also now I'm getting a little tricky with myself because I'm starting to realize that they're both on the same team.
1: You know? Whoa.
0: In other words, I don't think that evil wakes up in the morning and goes, yeah, yeah, yeah.
1: Who can I screw up today?
0: I don't. I think they it's going to be a great day. You know, I'm going to close down the border, you know, or whatever. So But so to me, that's an interesting thing to think, okay, what if we disallowed the easy binary good evil? Then what do we see? How do people get into positions where they are actually doing things that we can call evil, but to them it doesn't look like it? That's a kind of, you know, but even in, you know, some of the earlier stories, I think that energy is working, you know.
1: Not see them as evil takes a little bit of humility on our part. Wouldn't you say?
0: 100%. And it takes, yes, and clarity. You have to say, you also have to say we're on a spectrum of sorts, you know. As one of the things you learn as a writer is you can imagine pretty much anybody. If you said to me, do a 90-year-old, very bitter woman who can barely move, I can do that. I've had sore knees. I've been pissed off. And I've gone from being 20 to being 67. Just turn up the volume in each of those, and there she is. Edamame, you know.
1: Edamame,
0: yeah. Edamame, or whatever. But, yeah. But you know, when I was a Catholic kid, in Chicago, the nuns, actually, I joke, but they were amazing. And they were also kind of Dorothy Day era progressive teachers. And I don't know if it came from them, but I had an idea as a young kid that Jesus had this quality of being kind of a novelist in a sense, in that he was so, his phenomenon were so pure that when he saw you, he almost was you. He had no projection. He just loved. And therefore, when he interacted with you, he inflected you in the most positive way.
1: So the image of God in him reflected the image of God in me,
0: yes.
1: And they saw each other.
0: Yes, and God. Like the woman at the well.
1: Right.
0: But also the money changers. Mm. So I don't think he was angry the way we would be angry. But in Buddhism, they would say he was a wrathful teacher. So that got into me as an aspiration to be able to, well, not to be like that, but to write like that. To say, okay, let me put this character here and try to identify my projections and my intentions and get rid of those and just see the person. The superpower, if you could do it. And it does kind of destabilize good, evil, right, wrong, for at least the space of the story.
1: But you make it really clear in your stories that the world actually doesn't care whether you survive it or not, whether you do well or not, whether the abyss finally opens and swallows you up.
0: Yes, sometimes, you know, in certain situations, it doesn't care. Now, the part I'm

0: not as good at is in certain situations, it cares beautifully. So in some of the stories in 10th of December, I started to kind of go, oh, I'm getting it. Like in the title story, there's a moment at the end where the community kind of does come together for the guy. So it's for me, it's a beautiful craft because it leads you morally in a certain way. And as you do it more and more, you start to understand parts of your own mind a little bit. So I've always believed that community is real, but I was having trouble getting it into the stories. And then here it comes just on its own, you know.
1: So you spent most of your career writing short stories and essays and things. And then Lincoln and the Bardo comes along, and you wondered if this was going to be a career killer. Yeah. Why?
0: Lincoln. You know, I'm writing a novel about Lincoln. How? Okay, go ahead.
1: Who hasn't?
0: Yeah. It's on South Park, you know.
1: Yeah.
0: No, I mean, part of it was that I'd written that book 10th of December, and I really enjoyed writing it. And but many years before, when our kids were little, we went to D.C., and we were driving past that cemetery, and my wife's cousin said, did you know that Willie Lincoln was buried in that crypt? I said, who's Willie Lincoln? You know, I didn't know. And then she explained that the newspapers had said that Lincoln had actually been so grief-stricken that he went into the tomb. Wow. And so as a young father, that was moving. It was also back during the Clinton era, not even just the idea that somebody could leave the White House on their own on this kind of mission was fascinating. I thought, oh, that would be a great novel for somebody. Because my skill set at that point did not encompass a book like that. So I just said, okay, well, that, you know, this not, let's not mess anything up. Your career just started, and I knew I was getting successful because of these funny short stories. So I let it go. And I researched it a little bit, and I tried to write a play, and I just kept saying, don't do that, because it's sort of like the thing a person would do at that stage in their career when they got arrogant, you know? And I could just read the reviews, you know? So I didn't do it. And then at one point, the 10th of December came out. It was a big success, bigger than I ever imagined. And I just thought, wow, I do not want to be the guy whose gravestone reads, avoided that which he most longed to do, you know. And I really had, I thought, hey, I should try it. So I gave myself basically a little six-month contract. I said, just try it. And if it's stupid, no one ever has to know. And that gave me the freedom. So it was partly that it had to be, I knew, a little more earnest than I was used to doing. It also had to be a 19th century voice, which is not really what I was known for. So I did it 6 months and I gave it to Paula. And she wrote me that note, and I said, okay, we'll do it.
1: Keep going.
0: Yeah.
1: One of the things I so admire about that novel is the fact that you went from short story to writing that, because you said you can't cling to the thing that got you in the door. You
0: yes.
1: can't just keep being a short story yeah. writer forever.
0: Right.
1: You got to take the risk of but, doing the novel.
0: Yes, but that's a terrifying, especially because yeah. my first book didn't come out until I was 38. And I just barely, you know, figured that out. And suddenly my dream was coming true. And then you're like, okay, I don't want to do anything.
1: Let's ramp it up a
0: yeah,
1: little.
0: Yeah, yeah. It was years later. And it felt really, you know, really wonderful to you know, to sort of broaden your stance a little bit and try something else.
1: And now it's being made into a movie with Tom Hanks.
0: Yes.
1: Right?
0: Yeah, it is.
1: I mean, is it okay for us to?
0: Oh, yeah. No, that, right. Yeah. No, that we announced it last week. Yeah.
1: Okay.
0: Yeah.
1: And then Vigil comes along, which, as I recall, you said it just started with an idea.
0: Yeah, it was just, it's a little hazy, but it was basically just one, at 67, the thought that, like, well, how did I do, you know? And what, then I was thinking about the, kind of that generation of people who maybe are in their 80s now who were instrumental in the kind of first rhetoric of climate denial, which interestingly I found out came right from the tobacco industry. Same people in some cases. So I thought, just again, as that kind of a possible career killing challenge, what if I took some climate change denier and put him on his deathbed? Stinker dies. You know, that was it. And so that was really the start of it. And then, so it just went from there.
1: So those novels, and even one of your early short stories, they involve spirits from the world beyond this one. Tolstoy did that. Dickens did it. It's a Wonderful Life did it.
0: Yeah.
1: Christmas Carol, all that.

0: So, have you ever been visited by a spirit?
1: Once.
0: What happened?
1: Yeah. Well, actually, it's not funny. It's kind of funny, but my grandfather, actually, he died in 1969, and he just retired, and I was supposed to go to the Cubs Sox game. Once a year, they had a Cubs Sox. Mm-hmm. So my dad and I were going to go, and then at the last minute, he said, I can't go. The neighbor will take you. So we went, had a good time, and I came back to find my dad crying, and his father had passed away the night before, but he didn't want to ruin my night. So he held off and he told me afterwards. And so either that night, I think it was actually the next night, I'm just in bed and I wake up and I think, oh, he's here. And there was a kind of a dark mass at the end of the bed, not frightening, but not him, but I knew it was him. And the whole vibe was just, it's all good. I'm fine and you're going to be fine. And I thought,
0: what
1: okay.
0: A gift.
1: And I thought, am I asleep? And I'm not. And he's still there. And the reason I believe it, because it's only happened that one time. Never. Have you ever had an experience like that?
0: I have, but it was an evil one.
1: Oof.
0: I was in Mumbai, India. I had gone into the wrong neighborhood and got overwhelmed by this really... I've never talked publicly about this, by the way. And that night in my room, I got attacked by something.
1: You felt it physically.
0: Yeah.
1: Yeah.
0: So when I read your thing about spirits and spirits entering into someone, I had something.
1: Amazing. There's a book called, I think it's by Patricia Pearson. I think it's called Opening Heaven's Door. And her sister had an experience. She had terminal cancer, young woman with children. She was just despondent. What's going to happen? This can't be happening to me. And so she had a dream. And in the dream, her father, who lived a few blocks away, took her around and showed her the universe and showed her that her children, the future of each child, everything's fine. And she woke up just totally at peace with her death. Her father had died the night before. You know, so Patricia Pearson's a science writer. She's like, this is my
0: How
1: sister.
0: How can this be?
1: My sister's not a hoo-hoo kind of person, woo-hoo, whatever it is. So she said, I'm going to use my scientific training to look into this. So she interviewed a bunch of people, always with the same mindset she'd interview anybody. Eliminated the goofy things, and she concluded 50% of people, if they talk to you frankly, have had some kind of experience at the moment of crossover, or like you had, or like I had. So that's exciting. It just means that there's something. We don't know what it is, but mm-hmm. there's something. Yeah.
0: So. How did having kids affect you as a writer? Because there are a lot of people who feel like, oh, I got to wait until my kids are adults and out of the house, or others get up early in the morning, you know, before the kids get up. How did it affect you?
1: The main thing was I just fell in love with Paula and with them and I had this feeling of I am protecting this pod at all costs. And the other thing that happened was suddenly. I mean, I had always been a pretty nice person, but when we had them, I just went, oh my God, everybody is beloved, or should be. So whatever, you know, the feeling I had for them, some old guy on a bus bench, I mean, oh my God, he was a baby, you know. I hope his dad loved him as much as I, you know, that whole, kind of corny, but the universe got infused with moral feeling. So whereas before the kids, I couldn't really figure out how to make a story matter. Except I would, you know, like by Hemingway, I would put something that he had done or, you know, something. Suddenly, there was meaning everywhere. Even, you know, because if you have that feeling about the world, this, even a small slight is a major moral thing. And I started to feel that. So the stories could be a little smaller. Humiliation was a real thing. There's a beautiful Chekhov story called Grief. I don't know if you've read it, but it's a guy who's, he's a very poor sort of horse-drawn cab driver in Moscow, and he just found out that his son has died. And the whole story is very simple. It's just him going around trying to tell somebody, and nobody, he's just a cab driver. At one point, somebody hits him in the back of the head, mind your business, you know. So at the end of the whole thing, no one has heard him, and he goes back to the stable, and he puts the horse away, and he just touches his head to the horse's snout and said, I had a son. He died, you know.

0: beautiful, huge story, but nothing happens except that. So I was more attuned to that energy mm-hmm. once we had our kids.
1: Yeah, and plus it focuses, you have this much time, you know, because something else is
0: yes.
1: taking time away.
0: Especially if you're writing at work, which I was. So it's a good joke, but also it was, you know, if you got, I had gotten a nice rejection from the New Yorker, which it was that, "Dear George, we reject this, but it's us writing to tell you we reject it." You know, oh my God, victory. Yeah. You know,
1: I got a note from them.
0: Yeah. So I was kind of elated, and I made the mistake of telling my boss. And he actually, I'd never heard this construction before that, but he said, George, man, we're going to have to ask you to stop using corporate resources to do your story thingies. What is that?
1: Story thingies.
0: I'm like, all right, you just gave me a grant for the arts. You watch how sneaky I am now. But yeah, so there was, but the beauty of that was I'd come out of grad school where, you know, sometimes you have too much time. So you're going to research. What were cannons made of in 1740? Who cares? So, so
1: I have 30 minutes before I have to do this.
0: Or less. Or yeah. Sometimes it literally just, okay, I've got a meeting in 10 minutes. I've got a charge number. I can build this time. Go. And so that brought out the entertainer. You just had to get. And then also, I tell this to people who are in this situation where they don't have any time. You can make progress in 3 minutes. You know, we have this idea you have to have 6 hours and incense burning and, you know. But really, if you're pushed, you can do 4 good lines, that's pretty good. Over the course of a year, that's a lot. Mm-hmm. So to sort of say, a lot of what I do as a writer is just anxiety reduction and say, okay, well, you can only write 3 minutes a day. Go ahead, you know. And so to me, that takes some of the pressure off of having to create the perfect condition.
1: Sure.
0: Yeah.
1: Which I think just comes with maturity and practice and life experience. So you've got this great story, Mom of Bold Action, where everything is a possible writing prompt for her. You know, famous writer comes to writer's symposium. You know, is that a prompt?
0: Yeah, right.
1: Well, so my question is do you think that way? That everything is a possible?
0: I used to.
1: Really?
0: Yeah, but none of them ever worked out. Literally, you know, a story in which, that's the conscious mind going, you know, and then whenever I would come up with it, I'd always supply an ending and, well, don't bother. But in that story, she's very sweet because she's desperate to write a story. And so she, you know, she thinks about, she's thinking about a talking fork in there, you know, what she does is she overdetermines that, you know, she won't write the story unless she's sure she can finish it. Which that's a death knell. You have
1: never
0: to
1: gonna
0: be,
1: happen.
0: No, you because then you finished it. And why should we bother?
1: You know, you've also written some really, really important nonfiction stuff. Your account of driving the entire length of the US-Mexico border for GQ, that was a long time ago.
0: Yeah.
1: And living among unhoused people up in Fresno, outside of Fresno, in your tent city story. Do you ever feel like I need to get back into that, or even do you want to drive that border again?
0: Yeah, I did the last one. I did. I went to cover the Trump rallies in 2016. Mm-hmm. That was the last time, and that one kind of stung me a little bit. It was it's not natural. That form isn't really natural for me because I don't know. It takes me a lot of time to write those pieces. And in that case, it was kind of, I have a lot of people in my family and circle who are kind of right wing. And so, and to go into those rallies, people were quite affable, actually, you know, kind of fun in a way. And I would say, I'm a liberal left of Gandhi. They'd go, okay, you know, and we had a nice talks and arguments and it was, you know, and then when I came to write it, I couldn't quite figure out the angle. I couldn't quite do it. So this is how. I said, okay, I'll write it as an opera libretto, and I had a commission from the New Yorker, so I'm going to write this out. So in the opera that I wrote, the Trump supporter, and I used all their actual quotes. I had them all stockpiled. So I had them singing, the Trump supporters singing, you know, close the border, you know, whatever. And then overhead, all the pro-immigration people I met were flying overhead singing. I mean, ridiculous. So I sent it, I had the panache to send this to David Remnick. And then there was a few days silence. And he's such an amazing mind. And he at one point, he wrote me an email. While I respect your attempts at equity, or it's not the word you use, but like fairness.
1: Equanimity.
0: Yeah. I feel you're avoiding the difficult task of analysis. Oof. Yeah. So, but it took that, and then I finally thought, okay, I have to have an opinion, you know. So anyway, I love that kind of piece because the beautiful thing is whatever idea you bring to a thing like that, go to Fresno and live incognito in those camps, your ideas get decimated in the first day. It's always more complicated than you thought. I'm afraid. I thought it was going to be like Steinbeck. I'm going to play guitar and we're going to, you know,
1: is your land.
0: That didn't happen. There's two different crack dealerships in there. And this woman came up to me and she goes, how long are you going to be here? I said, a week. She goes, I'm going to rape you. I'm like, you know, so but they're beautiful experiences because I come in with my little, whatever, liberal ideas, and within a day, I'm just like, oh, I don't know anything. And that's beautiful. You take it down to nothing and start observing. And in that mode, because your concepts are gone, you're observing really sharply. And things are beautifully funny. And I was laying in this camp at night, and it was very frightening because it was kind of a question of how long would be before they realized I was reporting. And so I'm laying in this camp. I'm just terrified. And you can hear fights breaking out and people coming in to buy crack. And I'm lying there, and I'm like, I've got to get out of here. And then suddenly I hear from the next tent. And then a guy goes, can you hear me now? Of course.
1: There's the Pee Wee football game. Those two, good and evil, running at each other.
0: You couldn't make it up. You know, it was so beautiful. I mean, Robert Stone, the writer, talked about the difference between beautiful and sublime. Beautiful, beautiful. A bouquet is beautiful. Sublime, he said, was he was on a Coast Guard ship, and they were firing rockets into Vietnam. And these beautiful tracers. And it was beautiful, except they were killing people. But you couldn't deny the power of it, so he used the word sublime. So those experiences, sometimes when your judging mind or your analytical mind goes away, you're open to the sublime, like that farting story.
1: I don't know that we've referred to that particular biological function before in the Writer's Symposium. So thank you.
0: Well,
1: thank you for that.
0: I try to be a breaker of the rules.
1: Yeah. You've also compared writing to archery. And here's what, do you remember? Do you want me to tell you what you said?
0: Yeah, tell me.
1: That the first draft, the arrow just lands where it lands. Mm. As opposed to aiming for the target.
0: Yes.
1: You see where this is going?
0: Yeah, now I do. Yes.
1: Okay, so make the comparison.
0: Well, so I think a lot of times younger writers they know what they want to do. And that's the aiming. You aim. And so that doesn't usually work. Because, again, if I am aiming for something, you feel me controlling you in a certain way. So whereas if you just shoot and then react to where the shot lands, that's a more honest approach. So in other words, I might think I'm writing a story about A. In doing it, I kind of botch it up, but with a good reason. I hit a funny riff, and it goes over here. So then you have a choice. Do I take that funny riff and get rid of it so that the story will do what I told it to do? No. Or do I say, oh, it's a different story than I thought? And that's the more powerful thing. So the whole process of writing is kind of call and response. You do something with an intention, but then you see what you did, and then you go, okay, story, you're in charge. I'm going to do what you want me to do. And then, and I think that's where that communication feels like, because you feel it yourself as you're reading me. Oh, the story's going over there, and oh, no, he's following it, so we're in connection.
1: Yeah, I mean, I felt that so much in your story, 10th of December. In fact, I actually thought I should put this in my will, where if I'm dying, I want somebody to read 10th of December to me, because that it's such a hopeful elevating experience.

0: experience because it went somewhere I didn't think it was going to go. And it was just so hopeful. And it was just this story that was awful and painful and lonely and desperate and then loving.
1: Thank you. That's because that's the experience I had writing it.
0: Oh, my.
1: Yeah, I didn't know. I just thought a guy with a terminal diagnosis decides to kill himself.
0: Yeah.
1: And the reason I had that is because a relative of mine got the diagnosis. And I thought, oh, my God. You know, basically you think, I'm so glad that that'll never happen to me. You know, well, they will. And I thought, okay, well, if it does, what would I do? And I thought, and I just read To Build a Fire. That's, you know, and Jack London makes that freezing to death sound pretty good. So I thought, okay, when I get the diagnosis, I'll go into the woods and that all happened in a split second. And I thought, no, you wouldn't do that because that would break your family's heart. And there was the whole blueprint for the story. But so then you first have to get the guy into the woods, you know, and then, you know, that took up maybe a year to write that story. And every time, you know, you're revising behind you, the reality is becoming more true to you. And then different options open up than you would have thought of at the beginning. And so so by the time I got to that point, I loved that guy so much. And his dilemma had been so internalized by me that I could see what the actual issue was. And so it's a beautiful thing to, you know.
0: It was so moving. And seriously, I just wanted to call you and thank you when I finished reading that. It was so powerful.
1: Thank you for telling me that.
0: So you have talked about writing as a spiritual practice. And what I so admire about that approach is that I think rather than thinking about, is there a market for this, you talk about it as just doing the writing is all that matters. The rest will kind of take care of itself. I mean, you can say that now because you're a successful writer. Mm-hmm. You've got a movie with Tom Hanks and all that sort of stuff. But I actually believe you that it's the writing that matters, not the outcome.
1: It's true, although in the spirit of symposium honesty, it flickers on and off.
0: Okay.
1: No, that's fair. I mean, and I think that's legit. In other words, like I can be in a story, even like that one you're talking about, and be so deep into it, and something reveals itself, and I get it, and I think, ooh, the New Yorker is going to love this.
0: Sure,
1: truly.
0: Fair enough.
1: And then that flickers off, and you go, yeah, okay, and then come back to it. So I think the whole thing, you know, spiritual practice, I think there are real spiritual practices that are more powerful than writing. But writing comes in there. And I think the main thing is to be in honest relation to the situation you made, to get clear of your plans about it, and then know that you're over there reading. You know, this precious person here who's seen a few things is reading it, and together we're really exploring. And if I leave it something on the table in the name of my agenda or some sentimentality, you're going to feel that. And you're not going to want me to read that to you when you're dying. You know?
0: Mm-hmm.
1: You're going to want some other stupid story, and I can't live with that. But so then, so that is spiritual, you know. And it's but I think early on I knew that from reading, for example, Chekhov, that if you did the work of loving the form and loving your reader, then it would be successful in some way.
0: You also have this line that says, if someone could demonstrate that fiction did no good, I would still do it because I think it does good for me. That's where I think it's a spiritual practice.
1: Yeah. Well, and you know, this is funny. They had a story called Winky. And in the story, there's a guy who he feels like his life is no good. He goes to a self-help seminar. And this guy is kind of a charlatan. And his thing is, don't let anyone crap in your oatmeal. That's his, you know.
0: That's just good. Yeah. That's just good.
1: That's it. So this guy in the story he's got his sister living with him who's kind of not all there, and she's super religious. And so he becomes convinced that she's crapping in his oatmeal and she's got to go live somewhere else. So we're watching this, and meanwhile, we're cutting in with scenes of her, and she's such a sweetheart and she adores him. So the last scene is he goes home. And he's going to tell her. And
0: he's asserting himself.
1: Yeah. And he sees her face and he can't do it. And then the kind of coda is he's beating himself up because he's not strong enough. but we're so happy. So that's the story. And it's, I think,

0: He goes, okay. So a week later, I get an email. Dear Mr. Saunders, I loved your story in the New Yorker. Oh, thank you. You know, it really helped me clarify some things in my life. Go, good, good, good. Go on. my 71-year-old mother is quite good for her age, but I think she needs to be in an old folks home. Your story convinced me to put her there. I'm like, what?
1: You were kind of going for the opposite.
0: But. No, exactly. So I write him back, dear sir, thank you so much. I gave him the whole exegesis of the story, really like a 4-page explanation. And he writes back, thanks so much for your response. All done. So this is a case where my story, you know, is, now he was in error, but still, I don't. What's my point? I'm thinking about that woman, but you know, in other words, in that case, you can't predict what the world is going to make of your work, right. Really. So I think I would do it anyway. Yeah.
1: So we have a lot of people who are aspiring writers in our audience and who are watching. You got some advice for them?
0: Yeah, and I met some of them today, and they were wonderful. Oh my goodness. The biggest thing I would say is start with the assumption that what you have is valid. It's common, and I remember myself as a young writer, you'd make a story that didn't work, and you're like, oh, I'm no good. I haven't lived enough. I haven't read enough. I don't know anything, blah, blah, blah. Rather than that, I would say your subconscious has just given you a gift. It's complicated. It's maybe a little bit knotted up. It's okay. What if we assume that your subconscious was trying to communicate with you, and instead of seeing it as an obstruction, seeing it as a beautiful complication or manifestation of who you are? I sometimes think of this in terms of talking to your own story, because if your story is, you're reading along and suddenly it gets no good, the normal human response is say, oh, I screwed up.
1: I'm no good.
0: I should go to law school, you know, whatever. and that's normal. But the more advanced thing is to sort of say to the story, what's happening? And the story will say, nothing. It's fine. Keep going. Tell me. And the story eventually will start to reason with you a little bit. And it'll tell you in its own language what's wrong, because you already know. And then you can make peace with it. So I would say that. But the simple advice is trust that revision in your flavor, once you discover it, is the key to the kingdom. Nobody writes a first draft that's good. Nobody. People always say they do, but they don't. the idea that you could take something that you made that you don't love, but by applying sort of a form of love to it over and over again, it would reshape itself. Your friend with the story is not an enemy, and revision is the way that you assure it of your friendship, essentially.
1: George Saunders, thank you for coming to the Writers' Symposium.
0: It was such a pleasure.

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0: Thank you for tuning in to the UC San Diego Mi Camino Student Series. Today we're sitting down with Mariana Carolla, a soon-to-be grad who found her passion in a double major in Education Studies and Public Health and a minor in Latinx Chicanx Studies. So to start us off, I would just like to have you tell us a little bit more about how you found out about UC San Diego. You have an interesting story, and I believed it included one of our programs called Academic Connections. So could you tell us a little bit more about that?
1: Yes, thank you for inviting me. So in my junior year of high school, I heard about the Academic Connections program just by overhearing one of my biology teachers talking about it. And I knew that the program was fully covered in terms of housing and that there would be university credits received. So I was really interested in, you know, doing something over the summer related to preparing for college. So I applied and I participated in that program, and that really made me feel more confident about my ability to pursue higher education. We took a course, a university course at the time I took. It was marine biology. And so every day we went to class for a few hours. We had a lab and we had different scheduled activities throughout the day. And we interacted with students from San Diego County, but also from different parts of the country and the world who applied and were also participating in the program.
0: That's great. And it sounds like that was really built up your confidence in order to come to university, right?
1: Yes, absolutely.
0: So let's talk a little bit about yourself. Where did you grow up and where are you from, and you and your family from?
1: So I was born in Durango, Mexico, and I moved to the U.S. at the age of 3 and grew up in Compton, which is located in Los Angeles County. And so that's where me and my family are from.
0: And maybe you could tell us a little bit more about what your high school experience was like and how it was that you found yourself interested in going to university.
1: So I knew early on, I think when I started high school, that I wanted to go to college. And the school that I had access to, I knew it was like under-resourced, but it was a part of, it was my community high school, and I really wanted to attend because it was also in the name of my city. So I began early on investigating like what I needed to go to college. I remember I bought my SAT book from a thrift store, and that's what I used to study.
0: And how about your parents? Were they encouraging you to go to university?
1: I think that I waited to tell them until my senior year, because since I was the first in my family to go to college, it was all too complicated to bring up early, since I knew that I wanted to apply to a university and I didn't really know how that would work out at the time, since I was undocumented and at the time a lot of legislation was being passed to make that possible. So it was something that I just kept in the back of my mind as I pursued it. And then my senior year, I started seriously talking to my mom, which was a bit challenging since she didn't want me to go far away.
0: So I'm curious, did you get admitted to any other universities?
1: Yes, I applied to eight universities, 4 UCs and 3 Cal States, and I got into 7 of them.
0: And so what was it about UC San Diego that made you choose us over these other institutions?
1: I think that one of the main reasons I chose to come to UC San Diego was that I had previous engagement with the university. I wasn't able to visit any of the other campuses because I was never able to access them, or my parents couldn't drive me to visit them. But UC San Diego, I had the opportunity through the

0: Academic Connections Summer Program.
1: And what major did you declare coming in, or were you undeclared?
0: When I came in, I was a philosophy major.
1: Interesting. And how did you choose philosophy? I think that's an interesting major to choose.
0: Yes, I think it's because college was really new to me, and the only thing I knew for sure when I began was that I loved learning and that I wanted to continue doing that. And I remember in one of my AP, in my AP European History class, we were just learning about different philosophers, and I was like, okay, I think that, you know, that could be something that I could pursue and learn a lot from. But very early on, through electives and through other people at UCSD, I realized that there was different things that I could pursue that were more enjoyable to me.
1: I was going to ask about that because you started off as philosophy. It's not uncommon for undergraduates to change majors, and you changed to education studies and public health. What was the impetus for that?
0: So I think some of the main drivers to pursue education and public health were that those were two big aspects of my life that I had a lot of questions about and that I didn't understand, like navigating education and healthcare, both because of my personal journey as an undocumented student and because of my family. So I wanted to be able to be more knowledgeable about those things so I could help myself, but also my family and future generations in my family.
1: Wonderful. Now, I would love to talk a little bit about the first year, your first year of experience here at UC San Diego. It's not uncommon for freshmen to have a little bit of a culture shock and take some time for them to adapt to the pace of the quarter system. So I'm wondering, what was your first year like? And if you had any challenges, how did you manage those?
0: So in my first year, I started off with the Summer Bridge program. And I think that had a long lasting impact on my undergraduate journey because it was where I became connected with all the other resources on campus. And I learned about how to talk to faculty. I remember when I learned in Summer Bridge, they had us practice going to office hours. And that was a brand new concept to me. I was like, office hours, like a store? What is that? But they made us, practice that. And they told us, you want to visit office hours to build relationship with faculty.
1: Yeah. I know that sometimes it's a little scary, the whole idea of going into a faculty's office and asking them questions. Could you tell us a little bit, what was that first experience like? Probably, I'm guessing the first time you do it, it's a little nerve-wracking, but then maybe it gets a little easier?
0: Yes. So I would say it always feels a little bit nerve-wracking because it's intimidating talking to professors, but having that practice through Summer Bridge really helped because it made it less scary. They told me that, I could go there to ask questions. I could go there, even if I didn't have a question, to introduce myself to the professor or to ask them about their own educational experiences. So I think that really, really helped me preparing even before I entered office hours.
1: That's great. I'm so glad that you mentioned Summer Bridge. It's such an excellent program. And I know that a lot of students don't take advantage of it. You know, they're encouraged to apply, but they don't. So I'm glad that you did and that you shared that with our audience. I'd like to talk a little bit about some of the resources that you took advantage of during your first year and your time here at UC San Diego. I know, for example, that we have an Undocumented Student Services Center. And is that where you found some support and community?
0: Yes. So coming to UC San Diego, I knew that I would be really close to the border. But I was really attracted to the university, even though I know it would bring challenges in terms of my family visiting me. But when I found the Undoc Center, I was really happy because I didn't know that there was a community of other undocumented students. And there was staff there that was very knowledgeable about undocumented student challenges. And they supported us by connecting us to resources, scholarships, and also providing a space for us to be together.

0: What are some other spaces that you found community?
1: Some other spaces I used throughout my undergrad was the Raza Resource Center. That was the second place where I spend most of my time, and the Women's Center.
0: And the Women's Center. So what was it about the Centro and the Women's Center that you felt comfortable there? What was it that made that happen for you?
1: So both of these spaces provide resources provide a place where to study and with people that share similar identities. But going to the Raza Resource Centro was like, it had such a huge impact on my involvement and engagement with student activities and opportunities, because I interacted with other Latinx students, not only undergrad students, but graduate students. So I learned a lot about, you know, what other students were doing and what opportunities were available to me, but I also got a lot of support to apply to those opportunities.
0: Maybe you could share with our listeners a few of the opportunities that you apply to. I know, for example, the Centro does a lot with a writing collective and with research. Maybe you could share a little bit about that.
1: Yes. So the Centro's writing collective helped me apply for my first summer research opportunity. And I really enjoyed that experience because it was intimidating, like having to write a research proposal, having to learn how to maintain a faculty relationship and how to reach out to them. So all of those questions I had answered there, and I got additional support with my research writing. And that was really helpful to me. I spent the summers there and then the academic year preparing for those summer research programs.
0: So what was some of your research on? What are some of the things that you looked into?
1: So throughout undergrad, I've done various projects. I think that the majority of them have focused on educational issues and access and the experiences of Latinx students. I did a case study of my school district that I attended actually in K-12, because that was one of the first issues I was thinking about transitioning to college. And so it was nice to interview students and just analyze that data. It was all brand new to me, the research experience, but having it be something that I cared about and was interested in made me really excited.
0: And so I know that you got to present your research. I believe you went to the Knox conference. Is that correct?
1: Yes.
0: Can you tell a little bit about what that was like to actually present your research at a national conference?
1: That was the first national conference I attended, and it was a part of the cohort in the Raza Resource Center, a group of undergrad and graduate students, and we prepared for that conference together. We flew there together, so it was a really fun experience, because I didn't know conferences were like this place where everyone gathered to share the work that they were doing. So I got to present, and I was really nervous, but it really helped having that team of researchers here at UCSD. And after Knox, I have presented at other education conferences, now ASH and AERA and NASPA, and that has really been really exciting.
0: Yeah, it sounds like you're an old pro. Sounds like you've done 4 or 5 research conferences. That's great. And so when you think of yourself, do you see yourself as a scholar and a researcher?
1: I do now. I feel like it took me a while to see myself that way. And just because I had a hard time identifying or defining what a researcher was, I remember I asked an old mentor from high school, and because I was already interested in pursuing a graduate degree, and they're like, don't worry about that. This is not real research, or just an undergrad. So I had a conversation with Gerardo, who was also, shares identities with me, and he really validated my experiences and told me that I was a researcher and this was important work. So I definitely see myself that way now, and it helped

0: to have like Latinx mentors who also are researchers.
1: Maybe you could share a little bit about your mentorship experience and the value that they've brought to you. I think that would be something of interest.
0: Yes. So when I arrived to UCSD, I attended a conference. I believe it was called the First Gen Conference. And there I saw Dr. Frances Contreras, and she was talking about the importance of having mentorship while being a college student. And she was like, don't be afraid to ask. And I really loved the way she talked. So I was like, she said, don't be afraid. So I'm going to go to her and ask her if she could be my mentor. And so she has been one of the most supportive mentors I've had here at UCSD, in addition to Dr. Gerardo Arellano. And their support has really, you know, been impactful to me as a student, but as a person, because I knew I could go to them about, you know, research and academics and, you know, how I was doing personally. Like, they saw me as, you know, a whole person and not just a student.
1: That's great. I'm so happy to hear that the First Gen Conference, which is something that our campus does, we invite all our First Gen students to participate, that you took away a little nugget of advice and you followed through on it, and it really paid off for you, sounds like. I'd like to talk a little bit more about, I know you're getting ready to graduate, and you've mentioned a couple of times that, you know, that you've been thinking about and pursuing graduate school. So if you could just share with us, you know, what's your plans after you graduate?
0: So after I graduate this June, I will be starting my education doctoral program at UC Davis, and I'll be focusing on education policy and school administration.
1: Congratulations. So imagine yourself coming right out of Summer Bridge. Would you ever, if someone had told you, hey, guess what, Mariana, you're going to be getting a PhD at UC Davis, what would you have told them?
0: I would have been like, I wouldn't have believed it. Like, I wasn't even thinking about grad school early on because I had no idea what that looked like. I was like, no, I can't afford it. I don't know. You have to write a book. I don't think I could write a book. But in my education studies classes, specifically with Dr. Frances Contreras, that was one of the first questions she made us journal about and then kept asking us, was like, are you thinking about pursuing graduate school? Why or why not? And then just like constantly putting that thought into my mind, I was like, well, you know what? I think that it is something I'm interested in.
1: Yeah, I'm super glad that you're sharing this, because I think a lot of first-gen students, we're not even aware that there's this thing called graduate school, right? And so I'm glad you're sharing this with the audience. Let's talk a little bit about your experience here at UC San Diego. You're getting ready to graduate. Congratulations on graduating, and super congratulations to you on getting into UC Davis's PhD program. I hope you feel really proud and accomplished. When you look back on your time here at UC San Diego, what are some, you know, two or three really fond memories that you would like to share?
0: I think the community I have built here with mentors and peers, especially like having space to be together, not only for working on research papers, but like events where we had food and just being in community with each other. That has been, I would say, one of like the best memories I have, because sometimes like school feels very serious and like you can't always be a person, but being surrounded by like faculty and students and just like being together eating, I think that was really good.
1: I'm glad you mentioned that university can be fun too, right? It's, yes, it's a lot of studying, a lot of preparation. And there are all these moments throughout your time where there's fun, there's celebration with peers. So I'm glad you share that, so that our listeners know that you're going to come to university, you're going to have fun, you're going to learn, you're going to grow. Hopefully you'll go off to graduate school. So I'm wondering, just to wrap up our time together, what advice would you give to young scholars who are listening to this interview?
0: Some advice I think that I would have liked to hear when I was younger, instead of like being kind of like scared away from higher education, is that, you know, you do have the ability to succeed in higher education.

0: after my undergrad experience, I now understand that like that's not the reality and that's not the mindset that we should be encouraging younger students to have, because there are many ways that we are supported and at the university that do help us succeed. So I feel like just knowing that, you know, you can do it and you will be supported, like you won't be alone while you're here. If you have any concerns, there's always someone or some place that can help you.
1: Well, that's so true, and it sounds like you followed your own heart and you asked for help, you connected to people, and you succeeded and you thrived. So I'm so glad that I got to spend some time talking to you and learning more about your experience. Thank you so much for being part of our series. I really appreciate it. And
0: Thank you.
1: best of luck to you.
0: Thank you.

As you can see, the title of this slideshow is The Life-Saving Kindness and Courage of Strangers, the story of Greta and Rudy, 1937 to 1946. Greta is my mom, Rudy, my dad. Before I actually show the slides, just a few introductory comments. I hope and I do believe that you'll find this presentation to be not only informative, but also interesting, in no small part because when I first put this together, I showed it to my two daughters. They were young adults at the time. They're still pretty young adults. They both had really good suggestions, which I incorporated into this. My older daughter, she's a teacher, and one of her comments was, "Dad, I really like this, but you've got to tell folks right up front, why are you doing this? What are your objectives?" I have three objectives. One is to show what happened in the German Nazi-controlled territories so that it never happens again to any individuals or groups of people. A second objective, a key objective, is to hopefully inspire those who see this presentation to act vigorously when they see wrongs and to reach out and help those who need a little assistance. A third objective is to help honor those who suffered through the Holocaust and its consequences. Although what you're about to see happened some 85 years ago to my own mom and dad, I believe, and I think you'll agree, that in light of our current somewhat crazy world of strident politics, social and racial divisions, a European war, a Mideast war, the lessons and messages that we can learn from the Holocaust not only stand the test of time, but can serve us all of us, really well as we try to make our own world a little bit better and our environment a little better. Don't worry about dates. Don't worry about family relationships. Just sit back, watch, listen, and hopefully learn. And finally, in the interest of, shall we say, full disclosure, I should tell you that I should not be doing this. I should not be here today. Not at all. Not, in fact, I'm not supposed to exist at all. Neither should either of my two daughters. This picture happened to be taken some years ago when they were both pregnant. Nor should any of my four, now five, grandchildren. The woman you see in the lower left-hand corner, that's Greta, my mom. The only reason I'm here, and that my daughters and my children were ever born, is because of the courage and endurance of my parents, and because people, including total strangers, reached out to help save the lives of my mom, and especially my dad. My family story proves that acts of kindness to others, generosity to others, having the courage to stand up for what's right and what's fair and actively opposing what's wrong can and does convert fear to hope and devastation to happiness. On the somewhat busy screen, you'll see a yellow asterisk right in the middle. You'll see that asterisk on subsequent slides. That's when people, including

total strangers saved the lives of my parents. You'll also see on the bottom a photograph of Pastor Martin Niemöller. Some of you may know his name, some of you may know his words. He was a Lutheran pastor, and about 7 years after the end of World War II, he wrote the following very memorable words. Some of them, or all of this whole passage, some of you may know. What he wrote about 7 years after World War II, first they came for the socialists, and I did not speak out because I was not a socialist. Then they came for the trade unionists, and I did not speak out because I was not a trade unionist. Then they came for the Jews, and I did not speak out because I was not a Jew. And then they came for me, and there was no one left to speak for me. I show this to you for two reasons. First, because I personally think these are such powerful and meaningful words. Second, because it's a good introduction to this. This is an unassuming black binder. Inside is a 96-page, detailed, typewritten memoir written by my dad's brother, who I'll refer to as Uncle Vic. Uncle Vic, my dad, and his third brother, Uncle Gus, they all went through the events that are described in here and that form a fundamental basis for this presentation. Uncle Vic wrote this in Shanghai in January and February of 1939, literally weeks, at most months, after the events in question. Historians, lawyers think a document like this is particularly significant. It's a contemporaneous document. It was written within weeks, days, or at most months of what is described here. And so it's not marred by the author not remembering something innocently or distorting things innocently. He wrote this very shortly after the events in question, and you'll see what he describes. This is on file with the United States Holocaust Museum in Washington, D.C. And Uncle Vic wrote in Shanghai in 1939 the following. It is not true that every Austrian turned into a Jew hater or animal, but I cannot help blaming my decent countrymen. Nobody who had always opposed Hitler. Nobody spoke up when it would have been so important. And now it was too late. And they too now face the threat of the concentration camp. Brief background. This is my mom on her 99th birthday. This is my mom during the years in question. This is my dad. This picture was taken in 1934. This is my dad a few years before he passed away. My dad's name, as you know, was Rudy, or in formerly Rudolf. My mom's name was Greta. In Austria, that's Gretel. Believe it or not, she had one sibling, a brother, an older brother. Believe it or not, you can tell her, you can guess already, her older brother was named Hansel. Here you can see Hansel and Gretel growing up, literally Hansel, as youngsters, growing up during the good years in Austria. This is the last family photograph of the Gans family in Austria. My dad is on the left. One of his two brothers, Uncle Gus, is on the right. His two sisters, Erna and Liesel, on the side, sitting down below are his parents. In the middle, sitting down, is Uncle Vic, the gentleman who wrote the memoir. Sitting next to Uncle Vic is Vali, his wife. As you'll see, Vali turns out to be something of a heroine in this true story. This all happened in Austria. Austria, beautiful country. The Alps, rolling green hills and pastures. The Danube, beautiful Danube running right through it. And for many years, for decades, for hundreds of years, the Jewish population was deeply integrated, well integrated, into all aspects of the Austrian society, whether it was the business community, the social community. For many years, my dad's grandfather was a physician, his great-grandfather was a physician, his great-grandfather was physician to the Royal Court of Austria. And there were Jewish doctors, lawyers, artists, scientists, merchants, great musicians and composers, as well as Jewish Austrian military generals and senior officers. But unfortunately, there was also an undercurrent of anti-Semitism. And, as you know, Austria was right next door to Germany. Here's another map. Here you see Austria and Germany. Right above the T in Austria, perhaps you can make out, there's the word Linz, L-I-N-Z. That's where my parents grew up. You can also see on this diagram a D that I hand wrote. That's Dachau. The distance between Linz and Dachau is like from San Diego to Santa Barbara. You'll see why I said that in a few minutes. This is my mom's house.
literally a photograph from there at that time. You can see in the lower right-hand corner, perhaps, the letters T-A-U-S-S-I-G, Taussig. That's my mother's maiden name there. My grandfather, my mother's father, operated a restaurant, and my mom and her brother and her father and mother, they lived upstairs at that very building, which I personally know still exists today. It doesn't say Taussig anymore, but it's there. Linz also had a beautiful synagogue. This is not an actual photograph of that synagogue for reasons that you'll find out in a moment. This is an architectural student's virtual reproduction of it. He found the actual plans of the Linz synagogue and he created this virtual image. You can see it was on beautiful grounds. This is the inside of it. I want to draw your attention to the door here. This is the front door. This I found in an actual history book. It's the front door of that actual synagogue. See how big that door is in relation to the people. And now go back. You can get a sense of how big this synagogue was. Beautiful, large synagogue. This is a series of photographs of my dad's brother, Uncle Gus, emerging with his brand new bride from that very synagogue on September 23, 1938. Linz was also the hometown of this fellow. He wasn't born there, but he always considered Linz to be his hometown. As a young man, he went to Germany. He wasn't particularly successful. He wasn't particularly brilliant, but he was a spellbinding speaker, ruthless, and a virulent anti-Semite. We don't have enough time to go into the detailed history, but just to put it in context, in January 1933, Hitler becomes Chancellor of Germany. A lot of serious anti-Jewish discriminatory laws come into place. In August of 1934, he becomes absolute dictator of Germany. And in March of 1938, he marches into and takes control of Austria. My mom's story, and then I'll go to my dad's story, and then a little bit after that, my mom's story. This is my mom's father, Victor Taussig, not to be confused with Uncle Vic. Victor Taussig was a handsome man. He was a soldier for Austria in World War I. He was deeply ingrained in the Linz business community, in the social community, in the Linz temple. He was on the choir. I can hear his deep baritone voice to this day. And he was, in today's world, a master brewer. He knew how to distill alcoholic beverages, and he served alcoholic beverages in the restaurant down below, which they had operated very successfully for many years. This is my mom's mom, my grandma, Ella Taussig, and she raised Hansel and Gretel in Linz, Austria, with her husband. My mom was educated in high school. She graduated high school, but then was sent to Vienna to become a certified seamstress. That was a big deal in those days because you couldn't go to a department store and find racks and racks of clothes. You had to preserve your clothes. Being a certified seamstress, it took her a year to get that certification, was a big deal, especially during the war years, and you'll see how that became handy. She also, in high school, learned some French and a little English, which also was helpful. She was active in the local Jewish group called Blauweiss, and there she and Rudy met and fell in love as teenagers. Well, my mom was a teenager. My dad was a little older. Now, in Linz in 1930s, the people in Linz, especially the Jews, were concerned about the rise of Nazis in Germany. They had heard bad stories about what was happening to Jews in Germany, including the closure of Jewish businesses, taking of Jewish properties, beatings, tortures, and even some rumors of something called concentration camps. But in my mom's words, and she did an autobiography, in my mom's words, they all felt that was exaggerations, quote unquote, that could never happen here in Austria. That's what she felt, that's what they all felt, because they were part of the society. In March of 1938, my mom took a ski trip up to the Austrian Alps with her friend. She was a young teenager. She and her friends went up into the Austrian Alps in March of 1938. As you might imagine, in those days, there's very little, if any, communication with the outside world. No cell phones. I don't know if they ever had any landlines. When they were up there, my mom did not know while she and her friends were skiing up there. On March 12, 1938, Hitler and the Germans and the Nazis marched into and took control of Austria. When my mom came back to Linz,
This is what she observed. This is not

not a family photograph. This I got out of a history book. But you can see in the lower left-hand side, it says the word Linz. This is what she saw. They were in total shock. They knew things were getting bad, but that this could actually happen, as my mom said, it never occurred to us. My grandfather, Victor Taussig, immediately arrested. Why? Because he was Jew. He was a Jew. Thrown into jail for no other reason, as were many other officials of Jewish organizations, and into my mother's home, with her mother and her brother, with her father now in jail, were placed two of the worst, the SS, the most brutal of all the Nazis. And there, in the beginning form of terrorism, they watched day and night every movement any of the three of them did, whether it was to the bedroom or the bathroom or the kitchen, constantly watching them all the time. And the Taussigs were barred from ever entering into, much less operating, their restaurant down below. They couldn't make a living. On March 13, 1938, the day after Hitler took control of Austria, he wanted to give a celebratory speech. And he wanted to give it in what he considered to be his hometown, Linz, Austria. What I'm about to tell you, this mini story within the story, is, from my perspective, one of the most important things to come out of this, at least from my perspective. My uncle, my mother's brother, Hansel, he wrote an autobiography. And he writes what happened that day. Remember, his father was already in jail. Two SS in his apartment, in his building, where they resided. He had seen Jews being rousted, being beaten on the streets, possessions taken, apartments overtaken. Here's what he wrote. Oh, there's Hitler. Hitler on the balcony above Linz. That's an actual photograph of Hitler on that balcony over the main plaza in Linz. And here is what Hans wrote. My father was on medication for his heart condition. I took a package of medication and was bringing it to him to the jail. On the way, I had one of the strangest experiences in my life. Hitler was speaking from a balcony to a huge mass of people. As I passed, a strange feeling of elation overcame me, although I was fully aware who was speaking up there. My only explanation is that he radiated some kind of mass hypnosis. This would also explain the hysterical reaction to all of the nonsense that he uttered. Think about this. Hans had two SS in his room. His father was in jail. He saw these terrible things. He heard the rumors. He knew what was coming to Linz, what was coming to Austria. And yet he was transfixed by Hitler's speech. In Hans's own words, he felt elated. How could this be? The dangers of a demagogue. I'll tell you what I take from this. I'll let you draw your own conclusions. Whether I'm listening to a politician or a professor or a poet or a preacher, whether that person happens to be a Democrat or a Republican, liberal, or conservative, I don't care. If that person is appealing to passion or prejudice, then I step back, I take a healthy skepticism, and I think, wait a minute, does that message, does that speech, does that person, does that resonate with my heart and my soul? And if not, well, maybe that's not the message. Maybe that's not the person that I should be following. My mom's parents quickly realized there was no future for Jewish youth anymore in Austria. Wonderful people, Jews in Linz, working with extraordinary people in England, as many of you know, managed to get out a lot of Jewish youth, or some Jewish youth, and my mom was one of the lucky ones. She had to get out under certain conditions. This is the condition that was on her passport from England. England was one of the very few people that would allow people to get out and into their country, but even there were restrictions. Leave to land, permission to land, on conditions that the holder register at once with the police and does not enter into any employment other than as a resident in service in a private household. She could get in, but she had to be a maid. Notwithstanding any other skills she had to be a maid. As for Hans, he wanted to go and did go to Palestine. Hans left Linz forever on July 31, 1938. My mom, Greta, was due to leave for Linz and did leave for Linz the very next day, August 1,
1938. She was still just a teenager, about

18 years old. Shortly before she was to board that train in Linz, she wanted to try to say goodbye to her father. Her father was in jail. Her mom and my mom, they walked to the jail to try to see him. He wasn't there. They had taken him to a Nazi government tax office on trumped-up charges that he had failed to pay taxes. Remarkably, after they walked to the tax office, they were able to see him surrounded by Nazis there, anticipating that this may very well be the last time that they'd see each other. My grandfather put his arms on her shoulders and blessed her. They said goodbye, kissed each other, and my mom tearfully left to go to the train station to basically have to do the same then with her mom. She got on the train, sadly waved goodbye to her mom. Again, remember, she was a teenager going off to some completely unknown land where she barely spoke the language. In her words, "It was so bewildering. I shall never forget how hard it was to say goodbye to my parents and to Rudy, not knowing if I would ever see them again." My grandmother went home to her place of residence just months earlier. She had two rambunctious teenagers in that residence and her husband. Now she was all alone, surrounded by Nazis, facing a very uncertain and frightening future. I'm going to turn to my dad's story, and then we'll come back for the conclusion. My dad's story. This is my dad in Linz as a young man. This is my dad with his two brothers, Uncle Vic on your right, Uncle Gus on your left. My dad was a really good soccer player. He was a good student, well-educated, and trained as an accountant, fully employed for many years in an insurance company in Linz, never once ran afoul of the law. Very shortly after the Nazis took control of Austria in Linz, my dad was arrested. Why? Because he was Jew. As Uncle Vic wrote in his memoir, "But why was Rudy arrested?" we asked, who did not have a single enemy. It was like a bomb had been dropped, and we were all on the verge of mental collapse. There was never a time when we could feel safe from the claws of the Gestapo, the secret police. The first time my dad was arrested, he was in jail for 6 weeks. The conditions in that jail were unbelievably humiliating, at times horrific, always terrifying. You'll see more about that in a moment. And as Uncle Vic wrote in his memoir, we were all haunted at that time by the thought of Dachau, the notorious concentration camp. After 6 weeks, my dad was released from jail. I don't know why. He went back to his place of work, the insurance company, to try to earn a living. He found out he no longer had a job. On the table there, with some of the other historical artifacts, is the original of this document. I think his employers felt bad for him at the time. And what it says is, it's a testimonial. I believe they typed the original in English, because I have both. The original, the English looks like it's an original also. It confirms, it certifies that it says Ralph Gans, that was their English version of Rudy, had been employed as an official since 1922. He distinguished himself by special sense of duty, greatest conscientiousness and diligence. He was only dismissed on account of the new reform of the business. The new reform, no Jews. So he went back to his place of residence, only to find out he no longer had a place of residence. Nazis had taken over it. On the streets, with nothing, no possessions, no nothing, on the street, no job, no home, subject to rearrest at any time. Several months then passed, during which most Jews in Austria had their possessions and their money taken away, that is to say, stolen by the Nazis. They were kicked out of their homes, which were taken over by the Nazis, like happened to my dad. And they were subject to search at any time, arrest at any time, beatings and rape at any time on the streets, torture at any time, and imprisonment at any time. As Uncle Vic writes in his memoir, and as I heard elsewhere, suicides were not uncommon. That gives you a sense of how bad it was, even if you weren't sent yet to jail or a concentration camp. In October 1938, all Jews had to hand in their passport and get the big red J stamped on it for Jew. This is my dad's original passport. It's filled with I'm not even gonna look at it.

filled with the with the Nazi stamps and insignia. I get chills when I hold this thing. My dad's original passport. And then came November 1938. On November 8, 1938, my dad was rearrested and his two brothers were now also arrested, placed into Linz jail cells number 30, 31, and 32. November 9, 1938, Kristallnacht, the night of the broken glass. That night, Jewish homes, hospitals, and schools throughout Austria and Germany were ransacked and demolished in a frenzy orchestrated by the Nazis. 7,000 Jewish businesses were destroyed or seriously damaged. Beatings, killings, and rapes were widespread. 30,000 Jewish men were immediately arrested and sent to the local prison or directly to concentration camps. Remember that beautiful synagogue, that big, beautiful building in Linz? On the evening of November 9 and 10, it was ransacked, burned, completely destroyed, and as Uncle Vic wrote, with people inside, as were hundreds of additional Jewish synagogues throughout Austria and Germany. Recall this series of photographs? Uncle Gus emerging with his bride, that's my Aunt Melita, in late September 1938. That was the last wedding that ever happened in that synagogue. On November 10, Victor Tausig, my mother's father, was then arrested again. I'm going to show you, I have the original of the letter I'm going to describe on the table there. My grandfather, Victor, wrote a letter to his son in 1939. It's a detailed, lengthy letter, in part describing what happened at the jail, just one paragraph of what he wrote. There's the letter, and there's the original on the table. First, they took us to the police station and then to SS Hell. There they tortured us for 3 days. Some were beaten to the point where they were unrecognizable. 53 of us were then thrown into a small cell meant for 16, and we were only allowed to sleep every other night. November 15, 1938. November 15, 1938. Winter had already arrived in Austria. Outside, it was raining, sleeting, snowing. 3 a.m. in the morning, the jail cells, the Linz jail cells, slam open. The Gans brothers and other prisoners were marched outside in their street clothes, no protection from the elements, and marched onto a flatbed truck, completely uncovered, no protection from the elements. As Uncle Vic writes in his memoir, there we were packed like standing sardines, and the truck took off and drove for hours and hours and hours. They feared, and after many hours of transport, their worst fears were coming true. They knew they were soon to enter Dachau. As Uncle Vic wrote, so much was already known about Dachau that the mere word or thought of it caused horror. This is a diagram that appears in Uncle Vic's memoir. It's a handwritten diagram, obviously, that he did. The entrance is on top. The two squares, those are processing facilities that the Nazis used. The field is in the middle, and there you see the barracks. I know exactly where my dad and his two brothers were in those barracks, and I'll show you why in a moment. After hours of transport under those conditions in the middle of the night, going from Linz to Dachau, remember I said it's like from San Diego to Santa Barbara? Well, in good weather, in good roads, in good conditions, from San Diego to Santa Barbara, it takes like 5 hours. Heaven knows how long they were standing like that in the elements. On top of that, when they got off, they were told to stand at attention in that open field for hours and hours and hours. Anyone who moved at all was punched, beaten, kicked, or worse. As Uncle Vic writes in his memoir, I would have given anything just to have been able to move my fingers a little bit. After hours of that, they were then marched into the adjoining facilities, and there it all began. Their heads were shaved, their clothes were taken, they were given summer uniforms, any possessions that they had were taken, and there some of the really bad stuff, the humiliation and worse, started right then and there. Then during the next several, I want to show you this. This is an overhead. The United States Air Force took a photograph of Dachau. You can see it lines up with the diagram. You can see the entryway. You can see the field where they had to stand and the barracks. To the left of the center there, those are
arguably where the lucky ones were.

The slave labor manufacturing facilities. They could go there from early morning to late at night under terrible conditions. That's what that is. And hard to believe, Dachau was the equivalent of 15 football fields. That's how big Dachau was. You can imagine, particularly when they packed so many people in there, what was going on in there. In that regard, as Uncle Vic writes, during the next several days and weeks, this is what he observed. Beatings with thick wooden sticks of the young, the old, the sick, for any reason or for no reason at all. The kickings were with heavy, black, pointed boots. Also hard, extensive whippings for any reason or for no reason at all, and the standard offense was 25 lashes. One Nazi would do the counting, another would do the whipping as hard as he could. The person doing the counting, more often than not, would get up into the teens and say, oh my gosh, I lost my place, we better start over again. And they did. Torture by awful devices, which Vic describes, which I will not. Hangings and shootings. And yet the Nazis were able to portray in various methods. I'll show you one. There are others. If I had time, I would tell you others. They were able to pretend to the outside world that it wasn't so bad. One of the ways they did was to have the prisoners write home to their family. This here, I'm not even going to hold it myself. This is my dad's original postcard, and there you see it up there. In the upper left, you see the word Dachau. Going vertically, you see Rudolf Ganz. That's his handwriting, I know. He was in block 26, section 7. He's writing the postcard, had to write the postcard, home to his sister, one of his two sisters, Liesel. She had married, her name was Liesel Bruckner. And you can see it was sent to Linz. What does the postcard say? It says, hello, Liesel, how are you? How's the family? Don't worry about me or your other brothers, Vic and Gus. We're fine. Don't worry about us, but please send money. So the family scrounged together some money. They sent it to Dachau. Of course, the Ganz brothers never saw a penny of it. But that's one of the ways that the Nazis tried to have the outside world not realize what was actually happening. During the subsequent weeks, long hours of horror became longer days and then weeks. And then, after 5 weeks, on December 21, 1938, the Ganz brothers were released from Dachau. What led to this? How could this possibly be? At the time the Ganz brothers were in Dachau, that place, although it had constant daily atrocities and many daily deaths from beatings and torture and other abuses, it was not yet a dedicated extermination camp. Not yet were the gas chambers operating. Not yet were the ovens operating. Pardon me. At that time, if you had an establishable, provable way to show to the German authorities that you could get out of Germany and get to a different country within 24 hours, you could get out. You wouldn't get out with anything but the clothes on your back, but you'd get out. But when you're a prisoner in Dachau, how can you get that stuff? How can you show you have a place to go? Countries were closing their borders. How do you show you have tickets? How do you show you have train tickets, airplane tickets, whatever? How do you show you have permission from another country, and how do you actually get there? How do you get through the extraordinary German bureaucracy that they put up? The signatures, the affidavits, the stamps, the fees, all the stuff that you had to go through to get the documentation. How do you do that when you're a prisoner in Dachau and you had to get out within 24 hours? Here's a brief, very oversimplified summary of how the Ganz brothers did that, or more better stated, how family members and friends and total strangers set free my dad and his two brothers. First, getting out of Dachau. You see the name up there, Max Hirschfeld. Hirschfeld, I'm not sure if it's Hirschfeld or Hirschfeld. This is another extraordinary to me mini story. Max Hirschfeld, within this bigger story, Max Hirschfeld was appointed by the Nazis as commissioner for Jewish affairs in Linz. At great personal risk to himself, he took it upon himself to deceive a Nazi official to sign a document saying that there were 3 ship tickets for the Ganz brothers to go to Shanghai, China, when in fact there were none.
As Uncle Vic writes in his memoir, "And we went free only through the endless effort of Mr. Hirschfeld."

May his name be inscribed in the golden book of the heaven. He managed that his boss, the Nazi official, signed papers for the Gestapo, that he had made reservation for us three brothers to go to Shanghai, and that we would depart for this destination immediately. You see in the middle an affidavit. I'm going to come back to that in a few minutes. Getting out of Austria. Remember I said that Vali, Uncle Vic's wife, was something of a heroine in this story? Here's why. At great personal risk to herself, she made multiple trips from Linz to Vienna, Vienna back to Linz, back and forth, getting the necessary documentation, getting the necessary fee, paying the necessary fees, getting the necessary signatures, waiting hours and hours for people, pleading, begging, finally getting just about everything except one thing, the ship tickets. She couldn't get ship tickets. On the very last day, in desperation, she went to the United States Consulate in Vienna. There, some angels in the United States Consulate told them that there was a family of five who had planned to go on a ship leaving from Genoa, Italy, to go to Shanghai. And the family of five decided not to go then because one of their family members had taken ill and they didn't want to leave without this family member. They were going to take a different ship. Vali was able to secure three ship tickets for the brothers. The brothers, remember, they left Dachau on the morning of December 21, 1938. The train was leaving Linz. They had to get out within 24 hours. The train was leaving Linz at 10 p.m. on December 21, 1938. They made it from Dachau to Linz, ultimately to the train station. They got there at 9 p.m. at night. The train was leaving at 10. But Vali had not yet returned from her last trip. They didn't have the papers. They didn't have what they needed to board that ship. 9:15, she wasn't there. 9:20, she wasn't there. 9:30, she wasn't there. If she didn't arrive on time, if she didn't arrive by 10 p.m., end of story. They would have been rearrested, immediately sent back to Dachau, and that would have been the end of that. At 20 to 10, they see some commotion at the other end of the platform. There is Vali running, waving the papers. She had the papers just in time. They boarded the train just before 10 p.m., and that's how they were able to ultimately get out of Austria. They then went on that train down to Genoa, Italy. Why? To Shanghai, China. Why from Genoa to Shanghai? Because at that point in time, Shanghai was what's called an open city. Most other countries had closed their borders for historical reasons beyond the scope of this lecture presentation. It was an open city. You didn't need pre-authorization to get in. They got on the ship. This is a postcard of the ship. The actual postcard is on that table there, as well as the actual tickets. I have the original tickets. You can see them on the table. They were on the MS Victoria of the line Lloyd Triestino. You can see the ticket says it was leaving to go to Shanghai from Genoa, Italy on December 22, 1938. You can see two names on it, Gustav Gans, Gus, and Rudolf Gans, my dad, and Uncle Vic. I don't know why he had a separate ticket. There's the ticket, and there you see a picture of that ship that night and the Gans brothers on that ship. My dad arrived, and his passport is stamped in China. My dad arrived on January 13, 1939. Now, while Shanghai was paradise as compared to where they had come from, in reality, it was a very, very tough place. It was overcrowded, filled with crime, filled with dirt, filled with desperate property, was flooded from time to time. And they got off this ship with nothing but the clothes on their back. How do they survive in Shanghai? How can they possibly survive in Shanghai? Well, they were able to get a one-room, not a one-bedroom, mind you, a one-room apartment, which they had one piece of furniture, a bed, which they took turns sleeping in. No cooking facilities, no nothing, one room. There they survived, but also I want to show you, here's pictures, got lots of pictures, amazingly, of Shanghai in those days. These are some of the better pictures in terms of how it looks. I have the original of that map. It's on that table. That's a map that was issued, oddly enough, by the Navy YMCA. It's stamped

1938, Navy YMCA had facilities in Shanghai. My dad used that map to find his way around Shanghai. I used that map to find where they lived in their one-room apartment. How did they survive? They survived through the kindness of people, including the ones who got them a one-room apartment, and a lady by the name of Mrs. DeVault. I had never heard of Mrs. DeVault in my life until I saw this letter. Mrs. DeVault gave them one square meal a day. This is my dad's letter, which I found in his papers, written July 1 of 1939. I'm not going to read it all. I'll read a little bit of it. Dear Mrs. DeVault, we want to express our heartfelt gratitude for all your kindness and amiability you have granted to us. We can't give expression enough how often or how we can estimate what you have done for us, what we have caused you in trouble, expenses, and inconvenience. We thank you once more for your generosity from the bottom of our heart. We will never forget it. And our desire will be all our life to repay you for this in every respect. They managed to survive, but of course they always wanted to get out of there and they wanted to go to America. How do you get to America? Here's this affidavit of support. Remember I mentioned briefly that affidavit that I would come back to it? Here's the affidavit support. I never knew this existed until a few years ago when my cousin, the son of Uncle Gus, showed it to me. He has the original of that affidavit of support. It is signed by somebody by the name of Albert H. Van Damme. Albert H. Van Damme swears to the United States of America that he is the cousin of Rudolph Gans and Gus Gans. Again, I don't know what about Vic, but he swears that he's their cousin, and he promises the United States government that he will support them for up to 3 years in the United States, and he had to turn over his financial papers to prove that he could. They were not cousins. He was a distant relative, we believe. I have an old family tree. I think he was a distant relative. I think one of my dad's aunts who had come to America years before, asked Albert H. Van Damme, who the heck is Albert Van Damme? He was a manufacturer of clothes in Manhattan, a reasonably successful manufacturer of clothes in Manhattan. He agreed to sign this. Without this, not only wouldn't they have gotten into America, but per my dad's letter to him, they wouldn't have gotten out of Germany. Here is my dad's letter to him. Again, I'm not going to read the whole thing. By the formality of it, you can tell that they did not know each other. They had never communicated with each other. He says to Mr. Van Damme, he writes this on August 18, 1939. Dear Mr. Van Damme, with regard to your affidavit, we will never forget that you gave us the possibility to get away from Germany. And what this means, only one can imagine who, like us, was living in the concentration camp and had the opportunity to become acquainted with the despotism of the Third Reich. In conclusion, once more, we thank you for your kindness and benevolence and remain yours ever gratefully, Rudolph Gans. My dad got out of Shanghai. There are various tickets and other documentation. I have the original of it. He got on the MS Kamakura Maru, which shows that he left Shanghai, went to San Francisco, and his passport is stamped San Francisco, October 6, 1939. Briefly, back to my mom's story, you'll recall that she got on a train to go to England. She was sent to Cambridge, England, and there she had to be a maid. They were decent enough, but they were very strict, and they worked her very hard, and they were very class conscious. She had to live in the basement. She got chastised once for even going out the front door. Worked very, very hard. And one time, they took a trip. They took her along for provide maid services. When they came back, I don't know if you can read it, she says in her autobiography, it was then that she realized, I will never be able to go back to my home again. And those were long, worrisome months. Why? Her mom was with the Nazis. Her dad was with the Nazis. Through the extraordinary kindness of people in England and friends and total strangers, she got my mom out. And then she got her mom out. And then she got her dad out. And they too came to Cambridge. And as my mom said, they got out just in time. Why? Because shortly after my grandfather got out, Hitler invaded Poland, World War II broke out, all the borders were closed. Anyone who was left, they were arrested, the Jews, jailed, sent to concentration camp, where
Most were then killed, including

My mother's uncle on her mother's side, my mother, her brother, my mother's, I'm sorry, her aunt and uncle on my mother's, on her mother's side were killed. Likewise, her aunt and uncle on her father's side, their children, my mother's cousins, were murdered by the Nazis in the camps. And as you know, 6 million Jews were killed, including 1.5 million children. Why do I have this kind of crazy photograph on the bottom? That photograph is a photograph of Petco Park. Let's assume generously Petco Park sits 50,000. Envision 100% filled with young, happy, laughing children, 50,000. Then envision 30 Petco Parks, one after another, after another, after another. That's 1.5 million children murdered by the Nazis. And 4 to 5 million more. A total of 11 million murdered by the Nazis. The 4 to 5 million more, they might have been government officials, the disabled, gypsies, homosexuals, anybody who didn't meet the criteria of the Nazis murdered. I try to also say, you know, how do you possibly begin to envision this from a personal standpoint? Think of your last major big Thanksgiving celebration. Maybe you had all your relatives and friends, maybe 15, 20, 30 people around a table. Then think of your next Thanksgiving and no one's there. They're all gone. It was an industry of murder. I would like to show you more, but I want to be sensitive to the time. It was an industry of murder. Dachau was one of dozens of that size, and there were bigger ones. And I read recently that there were hundreds of other concentration camps scattered throughout Austria, Germany, and Poland. Smaller ones, bigger ones. They had to have so many for to kill 11 million people. For 1.5 years, my mom was exclusively a maid in Cambridge. Then she was able to use her seamstress skills, and she was able to open a little shop in Cambridge, or a little business in Cambridge, fixing clothes. Remember, it was the war now, and that was really important because all the clothes manufacturing stuff was going to the war effort. They were able to eke out a little money, which they needed because of her had her parents over. Now, and they couldn't get a job, but my grandfather, if you recall, was a master brewer, and he was able to secure a job in London. So they told their friends they're going to go to London. And their friends said, London, England, you can't go to London, England. You're crazy. Why did they say that? Because this is what was happening in London, England. For 9 months, from September 1940 through May 1941, London was bombed systematically by the Luftwaffe, beginning in September 7, 56 out of the following 57 nights. The Luftwaffe bombed London. My mother has incredible stories about living through that. If we have time later, I'd love to share with you some of those stories, but I'm going to move on. My mom wanted to come to America. She thought she'd be there for maybe another 3 more months. It took her 3 more years to get the money, the tickets, the permissions to get to America. Here you see a cablegram. That's how they communicated, with telegrams. I have the original on the table there by which my mom and my dad tried to communicate. Here you see the one where my mom tells my father she's coming and she's going to land at LaGuardia Airport. She arrives at LaGuardia Airport on August 6, 1945, and at long last, after 7 long, hard years, she's reunited with Rudy. 6 days later, they get married in Manhattan. August 14, 1945. August 14, 1945, that Japan surrendered. VJ Day. VJ Day. My mom and dad went to Times Square, and it was a spontaneous celebration in Times Square. You see two pictures there. The bottom one is Times Square. The top one is Trafalgar. And Trafalgar Square, my mom was in England at the time. She happened to be at Trafalgar Square on VE Day, which preceded VJ Day. I don't know, but she may be one of the few, perhaps the only person in the world who happened to be in Trafalgar Square, where she said she heard and listened to Prime Minister Winston Churchill, and in her words, it was unbelievable that there would be no more bombings. And then she's in America in Times Square for VJ Day, spontaneous celebration. Euphoria, they're in America. But then reality sets in. My dad couldn't get a job. My mom couldn't get a job. Amazingly, they brought my mom's parents over. Amazingly,

They brought my dad's parents over, and they were both ill. They had no money. How do you get it? My dad didn't speak much of the language at the time. How do you get a job? I'm going to show you a letter. We're almost done. I'm going to show you a letter that was written when I was 5½ years old. It was written to a man by the name of Mr. Bulova. Bulova Watch Company at that time was one of the premier, perhaps the premier watch company in the world. And this is my dad's letter to Mr. Bulova. I'm going to read a few sentences, I hope. I sometimes can't get through it. This was written, as I said, when I was 5½ years old. Then you can figure out how old I am. It was written in 1954. Dear Mr. Bulova, this letter is an expression of deepest gratitude to you, and I hope you will not consider it too presumptuous if I take your valuable time. Yet it was you, sir, who helped me at a time of greatest need and gave me a job when it was almost impossible to find work. To you, it was a fleeting incident, but to me, it was a new chapter in my life when you granted me an interview in your Rockefeller Center office exactly 15 years ago today. I want to thank you from the bottom of my heart. You gave me a chance at a time when I needed it most. God bless you, sir. Anytime a question arises about our beloved America, what it stands for, and how her people are inspired by our democratic way of thinking, I think of you, Mr. Bulova. It was real Americanism in practice, not theory, when you, in your high and demanding position, took time to listen to me and give me help. The best way for me to thank you is to continue with the best of my ability for Bulova Watch and to do my bit to make our organization grow and prosper, and to prove to you that your effort on my behalf was not in vain. As a father, I try to bring up my children to be good American citizens, holding you, Mr. Bulova, as a shining example of a real American, with my heartfelt thanks, and also in the name of my family, respectfully yours, Rudolph Gans. Legend has it, and my mom swears it true, that after 32 years, my dad worked for Bulova for 32 years, he missed one day of work, and that's because he left notwithstanding the forecast of a blizzard, and he couldn't make it there. I have some final concluding words. I hope you don't find them too presumptuous. This is coming from me to you. I really mean it. And here we go. As you go through life, do the right thing. Your inner voice, your heart, and your conscience tells you what's right and what's wrong. Follow your inner voice. Be active. Be engaged. Stand up to bullies. Help those less fortunate than you. Reach out. Volunteer. It only takes one person to make a positive change. Recognize and appreciate all the blessings that we all have every day, that you have every day. Peace. A roof over your head, freedom from tyranny, supermarkets jammed with food from all over the world, and perhaps most important of all, the opportunity to help your fellow man and fellow woman. You each have the opportunity to conceivably change for the better your class, your school, your neighborhood, San Diego, America, the world. Just maybe go down to the neighbor. Maybe the neighbor needs a little help. Maybe need a little assistance. Maybe a classmate needs some words of encouragement. Go on from there. You will feel good. You will feel good when you do good, I promise you. And recognize and appreciate all the blessings we all have every day. And in my dad's words, do your bit to help make the world a better place. Thank you. I appreciate your attention. I hope you did find it interesting and informative. Thank you all.

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Autism Tree's relationship has been really constructive for the scientists here at UCSD, and I'm no exception. I think that I would regard Autism Tree as really one of our key connections to the autism community. It's really through Autism Tree that the scientists in my lab are actually get to have face-to-face interactions with people with lived experience and actually get feedback, direct feedback on our results. I can remember a visit from Otto to my lab where he loved to make me squirm at every turn. So we get real frank feedback on the science and on the genetics, and that's great. So as you can tell, the title of my talk is a little different. I knew that this was an end of the day talk. I'm also well aware of what is going on in the world right now with respect to autism. And so I decided that it was a good time to really describe in the most basic way, what does the science actually tell us about the causes of autism? I mean, you've seen many presentations here from neuroscientists who are studying autism genes and making real progress in understanding how that gene influences brain development. But we should step back a little bit and look at the broader data on genes and environment and actually look at what's going on. And you find that you actually have real answers to a lot of the tough questions that people are asking. What some of our representatives in the government are stepping up to the microphone and saying, we actually have answers to those questions. So I'm going to start with a bit of a story here. It's a little bit of a triggering story because we're going to talk about vaccines for a minute. But the reason why is because going back to when I first got into the field in 2005 and the vaccine health scares were front and center and we had no genes found yet, there was a very common sense reason why people thought that vaccines might be linked to autism. And I can describe for you how that works, right? So it was a very common experience in the community that you would have a happy, thriving baby with fairly typical development up to 12 months of age, making eye contact, sitting up and crawling, pulling to stand, responding to with joy in their play. And then something happens, right? That was a very common story where around about 12 months of age, in this case, James, does happen to get a routine MMR vaccine. And at the same time, he developed a fever, was fussy. The doctor wasn't worried about it. But a period of failing to meet milestones immediately followed the MMR vaccine. And this was a common experience in the community. And so that was what led people to start looking for answers, right? And there was reason to think maybe it's the MMR vaccine, and that's actually the actual symptoms of autism sometimes have their onset at that time. And then of course one's experience is often reinforced by talking to other people that have the same experience. It was a very common experience, so there were a lot of reasons why common sense would lead you to

to think that there was a link to between MMR and vaccines. So, you know, everyone's heard this 100 times. I don't need to go through it again. There have been many, many studies that have really not shown a link between vaccines and autism. And so around about the same time that all of those studies were being done, the genetics field was, you know, going very much, you know, into looking at the genetic contributors to autism. And so what we've learned is that there's a very strong genetic basis, but it's not exclusive. There are contributions from genes and environment, and the genes are really important in helping us to unpack all of that and actually understand how both work. So the twin studies were very clear. If you had a condition that was 100% genetic, this is what your twin studies would look like. You would have 100% concordance between identical twins, and you'd have 50% concordance between siblings or fraternal twins. That's what a 100% heritable condition would look like. Now, what would it look like if there was a really strong environmental trigger? So if there was a really strong environmental trigger, we have many examples of that. So I'm in the Department of Psychiatry, and we study PTSD, which by definition involves a strong environmental trigger. It's part of the diagnostic criteria. and what you can see is that this is what it looks like in that case. There is a genetic component, but you only see 30% concordance in twins and only 15% concordance in siblings. And that gives you an estimate of about 30 to 40% genetic. So what is autism? What did autism look like in our twin studies, right? Well, autism looks a lot more like Huntington's than PTSD. The identical twins are 70 to 90% concordant. When one twin meets criteria for autism, there's a very high fraction of the co-twin who also meets criteria for autism. And it drops off as you go into fraternal twins and siblings. So, and these heritability estimates have not really been changing much over time. So it was clear that genes are a major factor. And so what are the genes? I've had multiple people ask me today, what are the genes? So the discovery of the genes began in 2007. And it began because we changed the way genetic studies were done. In the past, you had these large efforts that were collecting lots of cases and lots of controls and genetically analyzing them and looking for differences between the cases and controls. Mike Wigler and I decided to do something different. We said, wait a minute, autism is sporadic much of the time. Why don't we look at the sporadic mutations? And so we started trio-based studies looking for mutations that mom and dad don't carry, where mom and dad's genome is clean at that place in the genome, and there's a new mutation that's present in the child that's not inherited from mom or dad. And we looked at that. And that's actually since become the primary strategy for finding autism genes. You may have heard about all the success in the field in finding autism genes. Do you know where those mutations are coming from? They're not coming from mom or dad. The hundreds of autism genes that we know about are de novo mutations. They're new hiccups in the genome that were not inherited from mom or dad. So all of this progress that you've been hearing about in genetics, it's not genetics that mom and dad carry. The vast majority of the signal from autism genes is coming from de novo mutation. And that would not be true today if not for two things. Number one, the innovation. Wait a minute, let's look at sporadic mutation and actually sequence families. So that was innovation number one. And number two was Jim Simons. Jim Simons, so when I presented to a room of scientists at Rockefeller University our unpublished data, and Jim Simons was present, he also funded that study. So Jim funded our first study, and then I presented this to Jim and a room full of scientists at Rockefeller. And it was very clear around the table, there was a consensus that this is a good way to find genes. Let's use this trio-based sequencing to find autism genes. The problem was we didn't have any family collections. It was these big case control studies that were collected for a different, entirely different type of genetic study. There were none. There were very few in the field. And so Jim Simons stepped up at that meeting and he said, let's do it. And he has since funded the collection and sequencing of families systematically since 2006 when they started the Simon Simplex collection. And all of the 250 autism genes that you've heard about

about, which were recently at the American Society of Human Genetics meeting this year in Boston. They announced they've now gone from 100 to 250 genes. Those were all found because Jim Simons collected these large family samples and did sequencing of families. And it's all of that signal is coming from the de novo mutations. And why these de novo mutations are so important is because it's very easy to do a genetic study and find a correlation, right? And then you talk to a vaccine skeptic and they'll say, correlation. Yeah, I'm not impressed, right? These are not just correlations, right? These are not little flags in the genome that are pointing at something, maybe some signal that's there. These are causal mutations, right? You can take the SYNGAP1 mutation that was found in a kid on the autism spectrum. You can put that into a neuron in a dish and see how the neuron behaves. You can put that into a mouse and look at the development in a mouse. You can also take all of the kids that have that mutation and see if they have specific clinical features. And sure enough, you do. So the genes that are coming out have very specific clinical presentations. Like each gene can be a little part of the autism spectrum, and it's distinguishable from another gene which has a slightly different function. In particular, the synaptic genes are very much more linked to epilepsy, and the other genes that are involved in gene regulation have a different set of clinical features, and you can actually see the differences in the clinic. And then when you put these genes into mice, you can see clear neurodevelopmental effects in the mice. So there's no question that these are causal variants. So it's very good for science, and I think it's helpful to focus on these genes because these are the ones where the causal evidence is clear, plain as day. It's not all of autism, by the way. This is the ones that we've been able to solve. So these are not just risk factors. Many of these genes really are kind of like monogenetic disorders. And now when you look at them all and you put them all together, they actually tell a story. They're not random functions. They have very specific functions in the brain, like gene regulation, and they're very specifically expressed during fetal brain development and other signaling pathways in the brain that regulate the growth and differentiation of neurons, and they regulate neurotransmitters in the brain. So, you know, even at that point, it was very clear that there's a real biology that the genes are telling you. Also, the clinical in the clinical lab, it's starting to have success as well. So my colleague Steve Scherer did a study where when you combine all the tools we have for clinical genetic testing now, the diagnostic yield that you get in the autism spectrum is about 30%. If you combine the clinical microarray and the whole exome sequencing. And we can actually try to project, you know, if we had all the autism genes, where would we get to? And so my colleague and mentor, Mike Wigler, did some of these projections where he's basically getting roughly the same, you know, diagnostic yield of about 30% today. But they estimate that there's probably about, that the model predicts that we may ultimately get to 387 genes. And that would give us maybe a 60% diagnostic yield, that in a majority of autism, there would be a meaningful clinical result from clinical testing. It also tells that most of the genes have not been found yet. Although, again, the latest set of 250 does, in fact, get us more than halfway there. So now let's get back to the common sense, right? So now we have real genetic contributors to autism. But what do they teach us about what's going on in development? So one of the first things that I hear from a vaccine skeptic when I'm talking to them is that, well, I realize that there's genetics involved, but you weren't there when my kid was developing normally and then started to regress. And that doesn't look like a genetic condition. Shouldn't that genetic condition have been obvious from day one? Why did it suddenly have developed normally and then deteriorated, right? That is something I very often hear. And the genetics is teaching us about that too. So we know about the 30% that you get with regular testing. So my colleague, Katrina Williams in Australia, actually specifically collected subjects with developmental regression and did clinical genetic testing on the subjects with developmental regression

and got a diagnostic yield of 50%. So the individuals with regression actually have a very strong genetic signal and may actually have a higher diagnostic yield from clinical genetic testing. So this tells us that there's a strong genetic component here. And when you actually look at the genes that again, this is still a relatively small sample. More studies of autistic regression still need to be done. If you actually look at the genes that Katrina was finding, they are all of the same autism genes that are coming out of the whole exome studies. So and you'll see some of these genes on your list that you've seen before, like MECP2, it's Rett syndrome, IQSEC, SCN1A is a very interesting example because it teaches us even more when we go deeper into SCN1A and look at it. We can even look at SCN1A and how they react to vaccines. So a study was done to look at the effects of vaccination on someone that has an SCN1A mutation. And the parents were not imagining things. Those individuals, shortly after they get the vaccine, they will have a febrile seizure sometimes. And there's a peak of seizures. And sometimes it's the first seizure that the baby has ever had. And so after vaccine, you get a fever. And SCN1A Dravet syndrome is prone to febrile seizures. So when you have a fever, you're more likely to get a seizure, sometimes the first one. And so basically, it looks like that disease onset correlates perfectly with the vaccine because it does. It does correlate with the vaccine because that's actually a febrile seizure, sometimes the first one. But the cause of the encephalopathy is not the shot, right? If you actually compare long-term outcome of Dravet syndrome in people who received the vaccine and who did not, there's no difference in long-term outcomes, right? That one seizure one febrile seizure that happened when the shot is just one of many that they're going to have in their lifetime, and there's really not a difference in outcome. So it's really the gene is the cause in this particular case. So, this moral of the story is, the parents are not imagining things, right? There's a very common sense explanation here. There was not a coincidence that the seizures happened right after the vaccine. People with high genetic susceptibility to neurological conditions can react in an adverse way to a vaccine, but it's not the vaccine that's causing it, right? So now the question of the prevalence, right? So it's really hard to increase the prevalence of autism genes in the population. That's not something one can easily do. So justifiably, one would say, come on, how do you explain the rising prevalence with genetics? You can't, at least not entirely. But then again, you have to look at the science of the rising prevalence, right? If you actually look at the rates, the diagnoses are definitely increasing, but the symptoms have not. So when you do population-level screening of basic ASD symptom scores, those have not been increasing over time. If you just do general population screening of ASD symptom scores, independent of a diagnosis, those prevalences are not increasing. So autism symptoms are not increasing in the population, but the diagnoses definitely are. Another interesting thing is that the rise in prevalence is not attributable to profound autism. So the profound autism is not increasing much. It's entirely attributable to the non-profound autism, which is, again, consistent with our diagnostic drift in terms of our better ability to diagnose it. So is it not increasing at all? Again, the genetics allows you to actually unpack this. So what that last slide that I showed you is not a genetic study. That's just a study of different subsets of the population. If you go into the genetics, you can actually ask this question: is there anything about this that would increase over time? The autism may or may not be increasing at a population level, but you can look closely at these things, and what you see is that the environmental factors themselves are very closely tied to genes. And here are some ways in which real changes in the vulnerable population can happen. So, for example, the rate of NICU survival in 1980 was 50%. A very large fraction of kids who were admitted to the NICU didn't make it. Now, the fraction of individuals who make it

now is 90%. So kids who are admitted to the NICU, the vast majority of them now make it, and they didn't make it before. And this is a group, this is a vulnerable group that is now has a higher a real prevalence in the population that has really increased since 1980. And preterm birth and neonatal intensive care is a mix of genes and environment. My colleague here at Rady Children's Hospital, Stephen Kingsmore, specializes in clinical genetic studies of the NICU, and 10 to 30% of NICU admissions are later determined to be genetic conditions like Down syndrome, Noonan syndrome, skeletal dysplasias, and CHARGE syndrome. So these are real genetic conditions that used to not make it that are making it now, right? So there really is a change in the vulnerable population, at least for the ones who spent time in the NICU. So that's one little factor, and you know them to be vulnerable from the genetics. So the genetics is telling you this is a vulnerable group that's survival rate is increasing. Now, I'll go through one other. My lab has specialized a little bit in this particular question, this is also a very interesting one to look at. So parental age has been increasing significantly. Father's age has increased like four or five years since 1980 on average. And so that's another thing. And I'm sure as many of you have heard, you know, advanced father's age and mother's age are associated with autism, about a 1.5-fold increase for mothers and fathers over 40. So two papers published in 2012, one from my lab and one from DECODE, showed that in men, new mutations accumulate, de novo mutations, remember the de novo mutations we were talking about? De novo mutations accumulate in the sperm of men as they age linearly. It's not unusual. It's what all of us do. They're constantly dividing, and they accumulate mutations as they constantly divide at a rate of about one or two new mutations per year. So when we saw this, we were like, aha, that's the parental age effect. It's coming from these de novo mutations. So that would be, so the parental age effect looked like in 2012, maybe it's a simple genetic mechanism. Nope, it's not simple at all. Again, we have whole genome sequencing now. We're not just looking at de novo mutations, we're looking at everything. Now, if you look at all of the genetic predictors of autism and how they relate to parental age, you see something really interesting. Every single different factor that you can measure is correlated with mom's age or dad's age, every single one of them. So they're either de novo mutations that are accumulating in the sperm of men as they age, those are the two things on the left, de novo loss of function mutations, or they're common variants in the general population that are associated with being older when you have kids. And the biggest one is the polygenic score for education. So a genetic predictor of a high level of education predicts that you're going to have children later because people with PhDs wait a little longer before they have kids. Now, you try to dissect this a little bit, you can see that parental age is strongly correlated with parents' level of education. Wealthier zip codes also have more access to clinical services. So your more affluent, educated, high socioeconomic status zip codes will also get more diagnoses. On top of that, education genes do have a direct influence on autistic traits. So that same education polygenic score that I'm talking about is also positively associated with autism. So kids on the autism spectrum, when you look at within families, they have the highest genetically predicted IQ on average. So there's genetic predictors of high levels of education are actually directly influencing autism susceptibility in the population. So you got a couple of different things going on here. Again, but the parental age is not the causal factor here. Right? The parental age doesn't cause the education. It's the other way around. And so it's a non-causal relationship. It's correlation, not causation. The de novo mutations are a causal relationship. Older, waiting longer before dad has kids accumulates real mutations and can cause genes to be disrupted. But the other pathway is not a causal pathway. There's a combination of causal and non-causal pathways. So the non-causal pathway is one in which there's just a correlation between higher levels of education and autism susceptibility. But at the same time, you know, there's a real sprinkling of mutations that also accumulates in the sperm. So you kind of have a combination of things. So it's really a complex situation, a complex mixture of correlation and causation.

As it turns out, the non-causal effect is actually significantly stronger than the causal one. So it's mostly correlation, not causation. And a little tiny bit of causation underneath it all. And the genetics allows you to unpack it all. So now you can actually see the different components. To kind of summarize, you know, research finds really good evidence for all of the following interplays of genes and environment. In essence, there is no environmental contributor that's independent of genes. They're always either correlated or linked in some way. So you have, for example, the de novo mutations, as I talked about. You also have inherited variants and polygenic risk, and these are genetic influences that influence autistic traits in the population. You also have a variety of environmental factors that, you know, again, that have been identified, and almost certainly there's real influence, especially the social factors, right? Social factors are a big one, and there's a variety of things that can really influence outcome in a real way, but they're not as big as the genetics. But then, of course, you have things like preterm birth, which is itself a significant risk factor, and, you know, contributing to the environmental contributor. Then it can go, and again, the preterm birth itself can be a genetic susceptibility. Remember the NICU, the diagnostic yield in the NICU. So there are genes that can contribute to the preterm birth, and that can also contribute to more of an environmental condition. But it can also go the opposite direction. Parental age can introduce genetic changes, and that will increase your risk as well. So there's bidirectional interactions between genes and environment. Genetic factors that can determine your environment, and environmental influences that can act on DNA. Those two things are both happening at the same time. So it's important to study the environmental influences on autistic traits. And so, and it's something that's been in the news, right? We heard somewhere that they were gonna solve the causes of autism by September, right? I'm not sure why they said that. What was supposed to happen in September was that grants were supposed to be funded to find the causes of autism. And in fact, the announcement where I think they announced that Tylenol causes autism, that announcement was the grant announcement of all the funding recipients. Like, that was actually probably the reason for the press conference in the first place. All right, so this is, so it's important to study these factors, but you have to take it seriously. Right, and you can't do so. The way epidemiology is happening right now is you just look at observed correlations in the population, and the epidemiologists do their best to try to control for all the little confounders and all that correlation, not causation, that's going on. But they're just throwing in whatever confounders that are convenient to them that they have available. They're not really dissecting it and unpacking it. So if you really want to study the environment, we have to really recognize the complexity of it. The environment is vast, constantly changing, hard to measure, and highly intertwined with genetics. So new studies of the environment are definitely needed, and incorporating genetics into the design, you need sequencing, you need genotyping of the actual people for which you're measuring an environmental exposure, and you need to look at how they interact. And again, if vaccination had a causal role, the genetics would tell you if that were true or not. If we can measure how much genetic signal there is in group A versus group B. And if a vaccine was causal, you could see that you weren't having a strong genetic signal in the exposed group, right? There's very simple, straightforward ways to test these kinds of things. So the genetics can tell you a lot about the environment. So, well, they didn't solve the causes of autism by September, but they did do something. So this, you know, again, all of the attention that autism has been getting in the news and the media and in the government, it's really frustrating. I'm sure a lot of people in this room are really frustrated about everything that's going on. But $50 million is going towards autism research as we speak. And so this $15 million Autism Data Science Initiative was announced. It was bizarre. It was June. Lilia and I were flying to Australia to give seminars at Sydney University, and suddenly this Autism Data Science Initiative was announced with a deadline of like less than 4 weeks. We had to write a

0: $5 million proposal in like 3 weeks. And we did it, right? And I'm proud to say 200 proposals were submitted, and we were one of 12 groups that were funded in the $50 million thing. So, and if you look at all of the other projects that were funded, this is hardcore science that's being funded, right? So it was the initiative came from some not so sound ideas about the causes of autism, but they were put together by real NIH program people at the NIH Environmental Health and Safety Institute, and they were sent to real scientists to review. And so really good groups that are doing really innovative science are actually funded from this initiative. So in the end, it's actually a boost to autism research. Meanwhile, though, there are a lot of grants that were paused or defunded at the same time. So I'm one of the lucky ones in that we're still surviving. There's a lot of scientists out there whose grants have just been paused, and it's just sitting in limbo, and they don't know if it's going to be funded or not. And they have employees that they're supposed to be paying that are accumulating debt in their labs while they wait for the government to come back and then fund the NIH, and then the NIH to decide whether or not they're going to have the fourth year of their grant proposal actually funded. So it's a really tough time in science right now, but there's a silver lining that I think, you know, despite all of the craziness that's going on, I think that research into autism is something that the federal agencies are going to continue to prioritize. So thank you very much.
1: So I have two questions. The first question is there de novo mutations is not the single cause? So there is an additional factor attached to that. So I have my own theory for that. I have two kids. One of them is in a spectrum. I always hypothesize that probably there is a double hit, second hit. So, you know, definitely it's not vaccine. Yeah. But there is something. And what do you think could have caused that large-scale regression? Because it might not be just one gene,
0: yeah.
1: Right? If there is a de novo mutation, then there must be like many genes got dysregulated some way, and then there is a manifestation of ASD. So what are your takes on that?
0: So if you just focus on the one gene and just the de novo mutations in one gene, what you'll see is that only about 25%, everybody with those mutations will have symptoms. There'll be symptoms, but only 25% will meet full diagnostic criteria for autism. So it's not sufficient, right? The gene by itself is not fully sufficient to meet all the diagnostic criteria for autism. It does a lot of things. And so the second hit that you're talking about, there are second, third, and 100 additional hits that are in a more subtle fashion shaping clinical outcome of these mutations. So it's never just one thing, right? So even if you had a genetic therapy that would reverse the causal mutation, it would undo the effects of that one gene. It would not change your identity. It would not fully change everything about you, and all of those other aspects will still be present, right? It'll a genetic therapy for that one gene would fix very specific neurodevelopmental effects of one gene. But like I said, autism is even if you have one of those mutations, that gene alone is not the entire story.
1: Just a follow-up question to that. So in a family, when you have like two kids, they're born within, let's say, 2 year apart, right? One kid is extremely neurotypical, smart and brilliant, but the other kid is ASD. So is there any clinical trial or research done on that? Because that can, for my case, I think all other equal. There was no sudden environmental change, no age change, but that is not only 2 years. Nothing changed within 2 years. They went to the same pediatrician, have the same lifestyle. Everything remains same, all else equal. But one kid is on the extreme end of the spectrum. Other kid is brilliant. So
0: right.
1: Do you think
0: And that's... these are not identical twins, right?
1: No.
0: So there are many other things that are shaping the outcome. Even if there was one mutation that you knew about, that they shared, there are a lot of other things shaping outcome.
1: Thank you.
2: I actually had a question. If

0: your group is exploring epigenetics with these genes?
1: Yes. So there's a new technology on the block, right? So we used to, Illumina across the down the road developed the technology that we're currently using for all of our sequencing, but there's a new kid on the block, Pacific Biosciences and Oxford Nanopore, and these are very different types of sequencing now. They sequence very long pieces of DNA in one single strand, and you can actually see the methylation on the DNA as it comes out. So you get it's really changed the way we interpret genomes in a big way. We can see mom's chromosome and dad's chromosome. We can separate them because these things are so long that we can phase them apart. And we can read all of the methylation around the gene. And we can see that when there's a mutation, does it change methylation patterns? And like Fragile X is a perfect example, right? Fragile X gene turns itself off when that Fragile X repeat gets so big that it's heavily methylated and it silences the gene, right? So that's an epigenetic effect. Fragile X is a perfect example of an epigenetic mechanism that's caused by a genetic change. And that happens all the time. We can also see, like, when a mutation happens on an X chromosome and it's a dominant, they have X-linked dominant, like Rett syndrome, where it's mostly girls who are affected by the X-linked mutation. We can actually see from the methylation patterns that, wow, that mutated X is actually heavily skewed. And that the active, you know how women have X inactivation? So every woman has a different X chromosome being expressed in every cell, but only one. And that pattern of inactivation gets completely skewed when you have this mutation on the X. And you can see it clear as day in this kid with from Rady because you have all that methylation. And so we get so much more information now from these new sequencing technologies that you get that kind of epigenetic data.
2: So on the environmental aspect, is it true that, like, the Amish community have really low autism diagnoses, and are there other communities where you find that?
1: So that is actually not a really... There's actually many, many genetic disorders that were discovered in the Amish community. So from the genetic standpoints, the Amish community has been a gold mine for finding genetic, you know, causes of disease because they have these big pedigrees. And no, it's not true that there's no autism in the Amish community. That's, we hear about how the increase in prevalence is really driven by diagnostic drift, right? Now that diagnostic drift is not just increased awareness, right? This is just systematic differences in how healthcare is administered in one group versus the next, and it creates geographic differences in autism rates. California has a much higher rate of autism than Maryland, right? And there are all sorts of reasons why that is. It has to do with the services. And of course, it wouldn't surprise anyone that the Amish community would access services in a different way.
3: When you talk about mutations, older fathers and that, and de novo, that's not as simple as like redheads jump a generation or anything. We're talking about de novo, meaning the parent while the parent's alive, not the grandparent or something from the past.
1: The mutation itself happens in every sperm. There's 100 new mutations, right? They just happens. I mean, every once in a while, it'll disrupt a gene. So this is very normal, everyday part of genetics that it's happening. And so it can skip a generation in certain ways. So for example, it can occur in the developing embryo. So it's only present in maybe 10% of cells, right? So it's actually present in mom and dad, but only in 10% of dad, right? And so it doesn't produce much of a phenotype. And then it gets transmitted and it's present in 100% of cells after it gets transmitted. That's a way it could skip a generation. That's an example. But the more typical way that it skips a generation is that it's just not fully penetrant. Like, that's the more typical way, is that the variant itself needs the second hit we were talking about, right? That the second, third, and 10th and 100th hits really do shape the clinical outcome in a meaningful way. And so in the very first individual that had the de novo mutation, they were blessed. They were dealt a good hand in terms of all the rest of the genome. But then, you know, just by total chance, the random segregation of all of mom's genes and all of dad's genes can happen in myriad different ways, right? And so just the random chance can produce a higher, you know, genetic load in a child combined with the mutation, and then suddenly you have a more severe clinical presentation. And that's probably the more typical way that it would skip a generation.
3: And do you have a sense of which chemicals or other things might, I mean, there's so many things that could be influencing this. That's a whole other discussion.
1: Well, so we recently did a study of smoking. We actually got scooped, though, because my colleague Hillary Martin in the UK published it before we did. But the smoking has the tiniest of effects on mutations in both mom and dad. So we can see it. It requires you to look really carefully. But the smoking has a very tiny effect, and you can see that. But you can also see differences between populations that are probably not genetic. They're probably environmental differences in the rates of mutation as well. African populations actually have a slightly higher mutation rate. African-American populations have a slightly higher mutation rate than the European populations. And that's probably environmental. That's probably other exposures in the population. So we've heard of air pollution as a possible risk factor. And that's one of the things we're going to study in our new grant. We are going to kind of tease apart whether or not mutation could be part of it. And then again, we're going to tease apart all of the rest of the correlation and causation. Thank you very much.

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Send us an email at knowledge@uctv.tv. 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

Hi, everyone. I know at least one or two of my patients are in the audience, so thanks for showing up. I just wanted to give an overview on this topic and talk today. First, we'll talk a little bit about what Dr. Barra already went over in great detail, which is how we detect where the cancer's returned. And then I'll talk and focus mostly on the role of radiation treatment when the cancer has returned and spread to typically just one or a few areas. And we'll talk about some work and research in the field and also here at UCSF that we've done to look at outcomes of modern radiation directed at metastatic prostate cancer. So as my colleague Spencer here has already gone into great detail, we use PSMA PET scans these days, which is absolutely the most sensitive test that's available in the clinic to detect where prostate cancer may have returned or spread to. Here is, on the left and on the right, are two different images of a PET scan where the arrows show metastases, or where the prostate cancer has gone from the prostate

spread through the body to these areas. As also alluded to, and in showing a little bit more detail here, we also know that PSMA PET scan detection rates or sensitivity is associated with the PSA level when we actually perform the scan. So on the left bar plot, you can just see in general that from left to right, where PSA is increasing, less than 0.5 to greater than 5, the bars get taller from left to right, suggesting that the PET scan detection rate increases when their PSA is higher. And I would say this makes sense to most people when you think about PSA as a surrogate for the amount of disease in general that patients have. When there's more cancer there, there's more likely that the scan is able to detect it. A similar plot is shown on the right, going to as low as a group of 0.2, which is the leftmost plot. And in that bar, you can see that it's roughly about a 1 in 3 chance when the PSA is less than 0.2 that we would actually detect a area of metastasis or recurrence. And for that reason, we typically recommend PSMA PET scan starting when the PSA starts to approach around 0.2. As Dr. Barr also alluded to, we know that the PSMA PET scan is also not perfect in that in a group of men who got radical prostatectomy after getting a PSMA PET scan, we saw that only about 2/3, similar to the rate in another study that Dr. Barr showed, had positive PET scans that were detected to actually have a little bit of prostate cancer in their lymph nodes after surgery. And so this gets at the question that I know was raised earlier in the chat and discussions in earlier sessions, in that kind of justifies why for certain cases where we think that there may be microscopic disease in the lymph nodes, we would actually remove surgically or treat with radiation, even if a PET scan is negative. This is a summary of the national guidelines with regards to radiation treatment and kind of segues into the next topic of this talk, which is the use of radiation treatment targeting the specific areas that the cancer has spread, for example, a lymph node area or bone lesions. And so in general, what oligometastatic means is that there's only a small amount of cancer, or only a few lesions, so oligo, rather than, say, when patients have a cancer that has spread to multiple parts of bones and livers and lymph node, where we know that radiation typically doesn't play a role in terms of disease control. So questions I often get asked in clinic is, one, when do we recommend this targeted radiation to treat metastases? And then two, what is the goal or expectation and kind of, why are we doing this? I'll include just a couple of supporting evidence and trials in radiation treatment that support and have kind of laid the foundation for how we think about these questions. Overall, I would say that 3 to 5 lesions or areas of metastasis is what we roughly estimate as the threshold. Well, I'll go into a little more detail for which patients we think benefit the most from targeted radiation outside of the prostate. And I'll kind of just show these plots. Without going into too much detail, I think high level, you could think of the yellow line being over the blue line as showing that overall patients do better and have longer periods of time where their cancer is controlled than when they actually get radiation targeting the other metastases compared to just observation. And this kind of intuitively makes sense. If we treat the cancer that we can see, the disease is more likely to be controlled. Just showing another similar study, I think this is where things start to get a bit more interesting. In this study, all men got a PET scan, although keep in mind these aren't PSMA PET scans. And the black line being over the yellow line shows a similar trend as the study before. But on the right, we can actually see that for the 80% of men who got all of their lesions treated in this study with radiation, 2 years later actually didn't have any PSA or any metastases show up that were new.
whereas men who had left some lesion that wasn't able to be treated, or maybe was in a tricky spot, overall they tended to have more progression. So this suggests that if we are going to treat with radiation treatment to metastases, the best approach and what we favor is really treating all of the areas that we can see. So those studies before were done using different PET scan modalities that weren't as sensitive as PSMA PET scans. So, you know, for example, the study I just showed was done using the choline PET, and before that was using conventional nuclear bone scans or CT scans, MRIs, things like that. And so the question is, if we can actually see more and treat more, perhaps our outcomes could be even better and greater support the role of radiation for targeting these small but now detectable areas that we previously couldn't see. And so a study that I did, co-led by Dr. Tom Hope and Dr. Julian Hong, was looking at our experience here as one of the early sites or cancer centers that actually adopted PSMA PET scans to detect cancer and also use that to guide our radiation treatment. At a high level, I think this plot just shows that only 2% of the tumors that we actually targeted with radiation grew back over the course of, on average, 2 years. Overall, it shows that radiation is very effective at controlling and killing all of the cancer cells in the area that we target. And this plot shows that overall, it's, as expected, patients who have more advanced disease that is more hormone resistant, for example, in red, or patients who get treated with radiation but not hormone therapy in blue, and patients who get treated with combinations of treatments like radiation or metastasis-directed therapy, as we call it, and hormone therapy, overall have the longest time to freedom from progression. So that means that their PSA is controlled, doesn't continue to rise, or that they don't develop metastases or symptoms from their cancer. And so this really starts to pave the way for how we think about moving forward. What is the best treatment strategy? Just to summarize where we're at so far in our knowledge, we know that from our experience here and elsewhere, metastasis-directed radiation to the areas of metastases for patients who have a limited amount of disease does improve outcomes in that it controls the cancer where we target, and it lowers PSA, and the PSA stays low for months to, in some cases, years, and saves folks from any risk of progression and symptoms from their disease. I think one of the large driving forces for this as well, and considering radiation to these metastases, is that the complication rate and the side effect profile is generally quite low. This all really depends on exactly where we target and how much radiation dose we use and some of those details. But by and large, the risk of having a major complication based on modern day radiation techniques is less than 5% in terms of grade 2 or 3 or higher toxicity. And so in the short term, you may have a little bit of side effects depending on the location that's treated, and a small increased chance of having some compression fracture in a bone, for example, down the line. At the same time, if we don't treat those spots with radiation, there's a risk that the tumor grows there and causes pain and other issues. So weighing all these things, we do feel like both from the long-term preservation of function standpoint, prevention of pain, and cancer control, radiation is a safe and a well-tolerated and useful tool. I'll go into another question in this setting, because when people hear metastatic prostate cancer or the word metastasis in general, in most cancers, I will say, and in general, it naturally, understandably makes people panic. And I think it's really helpful to understand that prostate cancer in general is a mixed bag of different kinds of cancer. Some are really aggressive, some are less aggressive. And even when it's metastatic, most patients live 10 plus years with modern day monitoring and treatment, and have really good quality of life. And so I'll say that even the more aggressive kind of metastatic prostate cancer, which is
when the prostate cancer was diagnosed.

and metastases were found to already be present. Most people still live greater than 5 years. And again, this is looking at the most aggressive type of prostate cancer. And then even looking as far back as 1999, as you can see in this citation, for patients who were diagnosed with lymph node positive prostate cancer, so the cancer had spread outside of the prostate, and they were treated with hormone therapy continuously. The 90% of them at 10 years did not die of their prostate cancer. And so this really gives a sense that prostate cancer in general can be controlled, and in many ways, even if it's spread outside of the prostate and it comes back at some point, or there's a reasonable chance that it may be, pop up somewhere else, it is manageable, especially with these modern tools and techniques like targeted radiation or some of the other systemic therapies that you'll hear about in the next session. And I kind of liken it in some cases to, say, diabetes, where it's not necessarily so much, can we eliminate it absolutely and then prove that we have? More so, can we control it and limit it so that the treatments and the cancer itself doesn't cause you symptoms or problems? And really, that kind of encouraged all my patients to leave the worrying to me, and so that, you just get the lab tests and we talk about the treatment and all those things and, live the life the best way that you otherwise would. So I'll kind of save some of this for the next session, because I know folks will talk about hormone therapy and the combination of radiation treatment with other treatments in this setting. For example, the idea that radiation alone is helpful, but radiation plus a, Pluvicto or, radioligand therapy, or as we're studying in some clinical trials led by Dr. Seyedin here, or in combination with hormone therapy may actually improve outcomes even more than just radiation. There are some, trials and early data that have shown that combining these treatments does improve the chance that and increase the time that you're disease-free in the sense of, not having detectable cancer. But of course, this needs to be weighed against the potential, side effect profile of being on some of these treatments long-term. And then finally, so just to recap kind of what I covered so far in this talk, we briefly touched on the diagnosis and modern-day planning of how we use radiation in combination with modern imaging like PSMA PET scans to detect and treat all of the cancer so that you're disease-free, or that your PSA and all of your disease is at least stable for as long as possible. We've also talked about when we do or may not use radiation treatment, as well as covered that overall, patients do quite well. Of course, some have more aggressive cancer than others, but my goal, even in the setting of oligometastatic prostate cancer diagnosis, is 10 plus years of minimal to no significant quality of life issues from prostate cancer treatment or the cancer itself. Finally, I'll just mention a lot of the questions in the chat that we've gotten and that I'm monitoring in parallel here have been the use of Decipher and other biomarkers or other tests that may help us to determine which patients may or may not benefit from these treatments, whether it's radiation treatment or systemic therapy. And so I think that may segue into the discussion, a good point of discussion for the panel. But overall, we're actively working on using tools like Decipher or actually creating our own biomarkers in collaboration with the urology group led by Dr. Cooperberg and Dr. Carroll, Dr. Chu, doing new adjuvant trials, as well as the metastatic group, Dr. Small, Dr. Agarwal, who you'll hear from in the next session, to better identify ways that we can treat and detect, for example, PSMA negative prostate cancer. Another question in the chat. With that, I'll just end with acknowledgement of the leadership group, and in particular in our institutional study, Julian Hong and Tom Hope, who led that, the members of my lab, and work with biomarkers, collaborators, patients like you, and funding sources.

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Just to give a little bit of an overview, and some of this may be familiar to some of you or many of you, but prostate cancer remains by far the most common cancer that we diagnose among men in the U.S. Over 330,000 cases expected to be diagnosed this year. It remains the second cause of cancer death among men in the U.S. It looked for a few years that colorectal cancer was going to overtake prostate, but the U.S. Preventive Services Task Force solved that for us, unfortunately, with the recommendation that Merrill referenced. And the impact of that we can see here. So these are curves for cancer incidence on the left, how often we find it, and mortality, how often people actually die of it on the right. And this is decades of experience in terms of incidence. This, of course, has reflected the waxing and waning of screening policies over the years. When PSA first hit the market in the 1990s, we saw this massive spike in incidence because we found cancer among men that had been living with it for many years. Things stabilized throughout the 90s and 2000s. And then in 2008, we got this I recommendation from the US Task Force saying, we don't really like this test. And then in 2012, they gave it a D, which means nobody should use the test ever. And primary care heard that message loud and clear, and they stopped screening. Incidence rates crashed by 25% basically overnight, not because it went away, but we stopped looking for it. And the reasons for that are complicated and multifactorial. We can talk about this for an hour. The task force substantially misinterpreted a lot of the key evidence about the benefits and harms of screening. However, the background, the reason it happened from a sort of, you know, big picture standpoint, is that there was increasing recognition of the problems of overdiagnosis and overtreatment of low-risk prostate cancer and the substantial harms that we were doing to a lot of men that did not need to get this diagnosis. And that was what drove the D recommendation. In 2018, we got a C, which means, well, we still don't really like this test, but you should have a conversation with your primary care doctor. And that's the policy that stands now. There are rumors there that they are actually in the process of revising the recommendation. They will post an open comment period at some point, and they do, to an extent, I think, listen. So what's happened with mortality rates, which were falling at the fastest clip of any cancer except for lung cancer, which we know is from smoking cessation programs, well, mortality rates fell really rapidly throughout the screening era and then plateaued. And in some studies have actually been rising in recent years, in large part, not solely, but in large part because we've been looking less for it. And in the meantime, prostate cancer maintains the greatest racial disparity of any of the major cancers. Black men face over 2x excess burden, not only of diagnosis, but of lethal disease. And this has gotten no better over the years. We've seen declines in both groups, but the distance between them has gotten no better. And in fact, some studies suggest the mortality rates are going up fastest among black men. And, you know, the fundamental thing we've realized, I think, especially in the last 10 years, is that screening works. This is a snapshot from a 30-year update of a big Swedish trial that was just reported at the EAU meeting in London. And with 30-year follow-up, and this is the horizon we're talking about. When we screen, we really want to screen men in midlife, in their 50s, early 60s, because the benefits accrue over the decades. So there is about a 0.6% absolute reduction in prostate cancer mortality from, you know, the mid-2s down to the 1s with the use of testing. And the number needed to diagnose is 6. Okay, now when these trials first got reported back in 2009, there was all this New York Times coverage that, you know, you had to take out 50 prostates to save one life. We need to diagnose 6, not necessarily treat. And this compares favorably to anything else we do in preventive medicine. PSA is the best test in the history of oncology. We just didn't use it very well when it was first launched. And now we know how to use it better. And we've understood better the heterogeneity of the disease. So this is a cartoon from an article that Laura Esserman, who's a breast surgeon here, wrote with Ian Thompson, who's a urologist at UT Southwestern, many years ago at this point. But it's still a terrific concept about what we do when we screen for cancer. And the idea is you can screen periodically with a colonoscopy, with a PSA.

say, test with a mammogram, whatever the cancer of interest is. If you get to the far right here, you've died of something else, usually cardiac disease. That's what kills most people in this country. If you get to the top, you've actually died of the cancer. And we know that even with aggressive screening, there's a lot of prostate cancer we do not find, and we are perfectly happy not finding it. You live long enough, half of all men will get some funny-looking cells in their prostate. That is not cancer the way we think about it, and we don't need to find those. Then there's a lot that we find. These are the grade group 1s and some of the grade group 2s. These are the ones that we can find it. We can cure it when it's confined to the prostate, quote-unquote cure it. But had we not found it, this man never would have had any symptoms or had any knowledge he had the tumor. This is over-diagnosis. Then there's the ones that we can find. We can cure these with surgery or radiation therapy, sometimes focal therapy. Had we not found it, this would have caused a death from prostate cancer. And then there are tumors that fortunately are rare in the setting of prostate cancer. This is the person who has a PSA of 0.6, then it's 1.2, then it's 6. This is uncommon in prostate cancer. It's very common, say, in pancreatic, which is why we don't screen for that cancer. So the birds are uncommon. We don't really care about the snails. It's all about the turtles versus the rabbits and how many turtles we've crushed in the course of chasing rabbits. And we've made a lot of progress in the, you know, we've been with primary care here at UCSF. We now have a comprehensive approach to screening and treatment. And this is baked into the electronic records now at UCSF. The primary care docs should at least be offering testing to men with good life expectancy. We tailor intensity of downstream testing based on race, on family history, and what that baseline PSA was. If the baseline PSA is low, and that's under 1, not under 4, but under 1, which is 75% of the population, you're good. You could be good for 30 years, honestly, the way the data shake out. But we recommend not testing again for at least 5 years. If it's high, and this means over 2 for men in their 40s and 50s, over 3 for men in their 60s and 70s, they should be referred for a conversation with us. Not for biopsy, we'll talk about the other testing that we do in the next section here, but for at least a discussion. And then over, and then in the middle ranges here, 1 to 2, 1 to 3, depending on age, there's a lot of room for shared decision making. Again, thinking about race, about family history, anxiety. Some people really would rather know early, other people would rather not know unless, you know, they really are heading into trouble. And of course, the treatments that we bring to bear when treatment is necessary must be high quality, and we need to focus really substantially on maintaining quality of life as well as extending length of life. So I've already alluded to this, the heterogeneity of the disease in terms of risk. Every single cancer we diagnose, we need to risk stratify. And what this means is considering everything we know about the tumor, so the PSA trends, the Gleason grade, the stage, how many of the cores are positive, a ton of other factors, the size of the prostate and the PSA related to that size, to assess risk. And when we talk about risk, it's the risk that the cancer will actually behave like a cancer and cause problems, spread to other parts of the body, and threaten life. We have a slew of other tests now that we can selectively use. Not everybody needs a genomic test or an Artera test, which is pathology AI, but for tiebreaker cases, these can be very useful. And we need to consider all these factors and then come up with an assessment of risk. Now, this is the most commonly used classification that is still out there in the NCCN guidelines. It is terrible. It needs to be put out to pasture. The only reason this persists, and I've heard this from the chairs of the guideline panel, is that there are so many trials ongoing that have used this. There's this institutional inertia, and people don't want to abandon it. But it is not adequate to the task in 2026. Fortunately, this very low-risk group is now gone, as should have been done years ago. Low-risk disease, we have a fair sense of low PSA, grade group 1, low stage. But the heterogeneity within these subsequent boxes is massive. And you know, the guidelines, unfortunately, will drive major over-treatment. You can wind up in the unfavorable box, for example, just by having one core of 3 plus 4 and more than half of your core is positive with 3 plus 3. And if people are hewing to the guidelines strictly, you waste $9,000 on a PET scan that you didn't need. You can get 2 years of hormonal therapy with radiation that you don't need. So this is not the right way to do it. You know, over 20 years ago now, we published the CAPRA score, which takes the same variables but actually creates a linear predictor. This works much better to stratify risk on a 1 to 10 scale. This has high accuracy, and even this does not incorporate all the things that we are learning now about the biology. And where there's really, I'd say, big news, Dr. Ding is going to talk a lot more about pathology in a minute, but this paper last year from a really fantastic group of pathologists has really changed the way we're thinking about prostate cancer. And it's rethinking the entire grading system, classifying everything into favorable and unfavorable disease.
The thing on the right, you'll see a few of these throughout the day. This is called a Kaplan-Meier curve, and the bottom line

means you want to stay at the top. That means you have not had the event in question. And in this case, it's actually dying of prostate cancer. And the bottom line here is that if you have favorable histology, which means pattern 3 or a number of the pattern 4 subtypes, which are pretty common, nobody dies of prostate cancer. This is after 30 years of follow-up here in this cohort. Whereas if you have one of the unfavorable ones, pattern 5, large cribriform, intraductal, some of these less common ones here, this is a completely different situation and a much higher risk cancer that we need to take much more seriously. And for this reason, one of the things that we really, really stress is even if you're not getting treated here, you've got to get your slides reviewed by a GU subspecialized pathologist. And this is more important now than ever because of this new classification that is slowly working its way into pathology practice. And just to emphasize this point about the risk boxes, these are two sample patients here. The one on the left who's got just a little bit of 3+4, a lot of 3+3, low PSA. The one on the right, PSA is almost 20, much higher density, much higher risk cancer under histology. These guys are both in that unfavorable box. It's a completely different situation. The one on the left is an easy candidate for active surveillance. The one on the right not only has real disease, needs a PET scan, may have metastatic disease, needs much more aggressive treatment. And this is how that CAPRA score behaves in terms of stratifying risk. We can do a much better, cleaner job stratifying from basically no risk of dying of disease up to more than 50%. So who needs treatment? As I said before, most men that are diagnosed with prostate cancer would never have known they had it if we had not screened. And most men ultimately die of other causes, typically cardiac disease, but the aggressive ones still do, again, kill more men than any cancer except lung cancer. So we stratify treatment, low-risk disease we manage almost exclusively these days with active surveillance. We have focal therapy now, which we'll talk about later on today, for sort of marginal cases. We have surgery or radiation or both combined in multimodal therapy for more aggressive cases. And we have a huge expanding armamentarium of systemic treatments for men with advanced disease. Nationally, we are making progress. As I said at the beginning, part of the reason we had that D recommendation is that we were pervasively, nationally, over-treating low-risk disease. And as recently as the mid-10s, this is a big national database that the AUA launched called AQUA. It's a quarter of all the urologists in the country. 75% of the low-grade disease was getting treated in the mid-teens. Now it's down to 40%, which is better. There's still a lot of progress to be made. There's still a lot of over-treatment. Everything above the 60% here is over-treatment, but it is progress. I will say, as an aside, I spend half my time at the VA hospital. The VA is absolutely leading the way here. 90%+ of low-risk disease in the VA system is managed with surveillance. This is the best quality care in the country, and it's great to be able to say that. We have a separate symposium in the fall, which is much more about our research programs, but it is worth highlighting just a couple of the amazing things happening just in the last year plus here at UCSF. We have the new SPORE initiative launching. We have a second outcomes SPORE focused on cancer disparities, which is combining us with the breast and neuro-oncology programs. Carissa Chu has revitalized our neoadjuvant trials programs, which is adding systemic treatments before surgery or in combination with radiation therapy. We've got a really fascinating program in spatial biology, trying to understand what every single cell in the tumor is doing and how they're interacting with each other. We have clinical trials opening up of medications developed at UCSF from molecules identified here. And we're trying to combine all of our data in this new idea of this bio-AI nexus. So it's a great time to stay positive about the prostate cancer diagnosis. Survival is basically 100% at 5 years. And even far beyond that, things look better every year. Just to summarize a couple points, grade group 1, again, should always be managed with surveillance, and this is true for a growing proportion of the grade group 2s as well. The ones that are 3+ do need treatment, and the treatments are getting better all the time. You have plenty of time to make a decision in the vast majority of cases, collect second opinions, get the slides reviewed, and that's it.

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Send us an email at knowledge@uctv.tv. 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

Hi, everyone. Thanks for having me. I'll be going over active surveillance, what it is, what we consider. We'll talk about kind of clinical risk stratification and treatment selection, what to consider when choosing active surveillance versus other treatment options, and then stepping out a little bit to how it's been used across the country and then our experience here at UCSF. So I'll go through all this quickly. Now, a big busy table on the left side, but basically, when we talk about prostate cancer, we have to stratify or break it up into groups: low risk, high risk, intermediate risk. And that's not just based on your PSA or your Gleason score, but all those other factors. So when we, the urologists, talk to you about low risk disease, high risk disease, we're taking into account all those things that we did, all the tests in the labs, and grouping you into different categories. This is the graph that we kind of refer to, or excuse me, the table, and this helps guide not only how we think about your disease, but what options may be available or most best tailored for you. And this is largely based overall on the aggressiveness of disease and gives us an idea, not a crystal ball, but an idea of the risk of outcomes afterwards. And from this part of NCCN guidelines and other guidelines as well is providing recommendations for treatment. Now, each department has grown significantly since I first developed this slide, but across the disease spectrum, you can see how all of us work together in different parts of the prostate cancer continuum, ranging from low risk to metastatic disease. And you see that when it comes to prostate cancer treatment, there are many different options. So again, shared decision making, that taking the time to get information, discuss the treatment options, the risks and benefits of all of those are important. One of those, the one that I'll highlight today, is active surveillance. And what really does that mean? Oftentimes patients will think of active surveillance and they'll say, well, if I'm not doing anything, then what's happening to the cancer? And it's not so much that we're just sitting there and watching the cancer, we're actively monitoring you. So different than the other term, watchful waiting, which some people may have heard, where you sit and wait for symptoms to develop. We keep you on a very strict protocol, and it allows us to avoid or delay the costs, functional cost or impact, monetary impact, time impacts of treatment without compromising your chance of cure. So it's not so much as a forever treatment strategy for everyone, but it gives us an opportunity to fine-tune when you need treatment. And this is really compliant with guidelines and based on the initial assessment being accurate or reasonable. So we need to have a very clear understanding of the disease, what it looks like under the microscope, where it is within the prostate, and that helps us identify who would be a good candidate for active surveillance and who needs treatment right now. So when it comes down to it, it's really about timing. Going back to the table a few slides ago, you can start to see all the different factors that we consider when we talk about low-risk disease or whether or not you may be a good candidate for active surveillance. That includes the PSA, the PSA density, which is the PSA divided by the size of the prostate itself, giving us more clues about the potential behavior of the disease, the stage, where it's located within the prostate, the grade, what it looks like underneath a microscope. And you may have heard others talk about Gleason 3 plus 3 as being that low-risk prostate cancer. And that's traditionally where active surveillance has been thought of as being the preferred management strategy. But both here and other places, we provided more information to understand that for patients who may even have some component of Gleason 3 plus 4, active surveillance may be a reasonable option for them, depending on the volume and the subtype. Now we've been able to incorporate MRI as well as further genomics, so the DNA of the tumor itself and its behavior, as well as age, health, preferences, and I'll always add this one, of confidence in your provider, so understanding and comfort with the team taking care of you. The key components of active surveillance are many. Looking at the PSA, that blood test, several times a year. Imaging of the prostate with MRI or ultrasound once a year. A biopsy after the initial biopsy. So you have the first biopsy that gives you the diagnosis, a confirmatory biopsy to make sure that nothing was missed with that small needle. And then after that, regular biopsies at hopefully broader and broader, wider intervals to make sure that there are not microscopic changes in the disease over time. But with each of these steps, we can keep a close eye on the disease, so there's no chance for broad, dramatic changes in the cancer. We're seeing you so much, we catch microscopic changes before they have a chance to become a big problem.
And now we have more information and guidance and understanding of the genomic testing that we can do to further stratify you or classify you further, help tailor the strategy for active surveillance. So it's not kind of a cookie cutter, one size fits all approach, but really tailoring it to you and the disease that we're managing. And this is what we've seen over time. Going back even to the early 2000s, we've seen that active surveillance over the broad area of the country has increased over time, going back from 2015 and 2010. We see that across different counties, even we see a broad difference. It's kind of a busy slide, but just know that over time, things have increased, even when we look at individual counties across the United States. We went even further in a study led by Dr. Kuberberg from 2023, I believe, even looked within urology practices across the United States at men with low-risk disease using the AQUA registry, which is our quality registry of urology practices across the country. This provided another aspect to look at active surveillance and how it's being used by urologists across the country. We saw, again, a broad uptick or rapid uptick in the use of active surveillance, aligned with more information, greater understanding of low-risk disease and the safety of active surveillance itself. We saw that when you look at clinics themselves, you see a broad variation or difference in how often they're using active surveillance. That depends part on the disease that they're seeing, the patients and their preferences and the provider's preferences. But we're seeing an increase over time. And now we can even look down at the practitioner, people like me and ourselves, to see how often these patients are being managed with active surveillance versus surgery or radiation or some other treatment. The key thing here is that over time, we see an increase in the use of active surveillance, which we've seen both in CAPTCHRE, our larger national registries, as well as in the AQUA registry. And things that we would expect are also driving the use of active surveillance: the age, the race, the PSA values themselves. Now, again, over time, we've done less and less over-treatment of low-risk disease. So for low-risk cancers, that first step, that initial treatment being active surveillance, is what our guidelines now recommend, is that first step. So it does warrant discussion with your providers to see if that's a good option for you at time of diagnosis. And what we can see as well is for each, kind of a interesting graph here, but for each clinic and each provider, we're still seeing variations. So this really hones in on the idea that every provider and every clinic may have a different pattern of active surveillance use. And that's where it's very good to ask questions about, am I a candidate for active surveillance? Why not? Or why would this be a good option? What's their experience and what are they seeing in their own practice? And what we see is when you start to take into account all the other factors that play into this, other than just the biopsy Gleason 3+3, we see again that year of diagnosis, age, race, and PSA value are things that are associated with the chance of active surveillance versus other treatments. Now, our experience here within UCSF, thankfully we've been able to track our outcomes in our own experience, and we've seen that over time, by the time we get out to 3, 5, 7 years, then nearly half the patients remain on active surveillance over that long duration. So that doesn't mean that we've missed a window of cure, but we've avoided the potential cost, the

side effects of treatment to maybe a time where it's much more needed. We've avoided over-treatment, avoided the risk of impacts to erections or urine control earlier. And we see that survival outcomes maintain very high rates. Overall survival, cancer-specific survival, as well as metastasis-free survival within these cohorts are all well above 96%. When we look at our cohort specifically of the last 1,450 men, again, driving home the fact that active surveillance is a safe option and management strategy for those carefully selected patients, we see that overall survival, cancer-specific survival, as well as metastasis-free survival are all high, going out to 77 months, so closer to 6 years, 6.5 years. Now, our outcomes within UCSF, if we look specifically at those patients with grade group one, which is Gleason 3 plus 3 disease, this is work done by Kevin Shee, our incoming fellow and our current resident. When we monitor these patients over time, as expected, some of them will have changes under a microscope. And that's what we see in terms of upgrade, meaning a change in the Gleason score over time on subsequent biopsies. As expected, starting out with very low-risk disease or low-risk disease, you have a higher chance of change over time. So it's not surprising that we see rates of upgrade as we follow these patients out to 10 years, but very low rates of metastasis. And this really points to active surveillance being a good strategy, but there being key factors associated with that transition from active surveillance to some definitive treatment, surgery, radiation, for example. And a lot of that is driven by the change in what we see in the biopsy, a change from grade group one, that Gleason 3 plus 3, to something higher, 3 plus 4, 4 plus 3, going on the same pattern. And that's really a shift from that low-risk disease or favorable intermediate disease now to unfavorable intermediate disease. And that's when you'll have that discussion of, okay, maybe it's time now for us to consider definitive treatment. We looked further at grade group 2 disease, so those who have a biopsy showing Gleason 3 plus 4. And we saw that, again, age, percentage of positive cores, and PSA density were all factors that help us understand who may be at greater risk of needing to transition from active surveillance to treatment. Other things that we use to understand the burden of disease, MRI, changes in MRIs over time, or genomic testing, testing the DNA of the tumor itself, were not things that were immediately associated with our changes in our outcomes. And what we saw is that when patients had Gleason 3 plus 4, grade group 2, but were without the aggressive subtypes, expansile cribriform, intraductal carcinoma, these aggressive patterns under a microscope, that their outcomes were more favorable than those who had those more aggressive forms. Obviously, in this group, compared to those who had Gleason 3 plus 3, we saw higher rates of progression and higher rates of treatment, but maintained low rates of metastasis over time. Big picture, what we see when we look at this specific subgroup of patients is a risk of disease progression for those who have a higher PSA density, one of those factors we talked about early on in terms of things to consider for active surveillance, MRI findings, as well as progression on biopsy as being factors really associated with, again, transitioning from active surveillance to definitive treatment with one of those options I discussed before. What we see over time is, in this case, either volume changes or Gleason grade changes. So the biopsy findings themselves can potentially drive that shift again from that favorable intermediate disease, eligible for active surveillance, to now unfavorable intermediate risk disease, or disease that may require definitive treatment. Overall, active surveillance remains the preferred strategy for patients with Gleason 3 plus 3 and those who have been carefully selected and accurately assessed at diagnosis. It's a protocol of close monitoring rather than kind of leave it and forget it for those with favorable disease and portends favorable outcomes long term. And we see that nationally its use has continued to increase and we continue to refine the process to identify who may be eligible. So I wanted to thank a large group of people. Hopefully there are captured everyone here. Thank you.

Thank you so much for having me. This was last year was the first year that I got to participate in this conference, and I loved it. It was great to be able to talk about these things with this group and had many great conversations afterwards and saw many people in clinic afterwards too, which was wonderful because ultimately I think our goal as non-cancer urologists is really to make sure that you know what your options are in terms of managing symptoms that impact your quality of life. So often we find that people just don't know what's out there and what the possibilities are. So it's amazing that we're doing this early in the day, and we have the opportunity to talk with you. So I'm going to talk about urinary symptoms, and I'm a reconstructive urologist, as is Dr. Breyer, who's our chair, and he'll talk to you next about erectile dysfunction. And this is something that we think about a lot, and there are many types of urinary symptoms that prostate cancer patients can have. And, you know, people even who don't undergo any treatment may have symptoms, and then when you add different types of treatment on, obviously you can complicate those symptoms or you can get new ones. And so I put this up just to give us a framework to think about, you know, what are the kind of general types of urinary symptoms that we deal with. Stress incontinence is probably the one that we talk about the most from a cancer perspective because we know that when you have a prostatectomy surgery, you can have incontinence afterwards. But there's a lot of different types of urinary leakage apart from just stress incontinence that patients with prostate cancer can deal with. And so thinking about these urge-related incontinence or incontinence because of a stiff or non-compliant bladder, you know, can also cause a lot of symptoms. And then mixed symptoms can also be really prevalent where you have actually a combination of all of these things, as well as overflow incontinence, which sometimes happens when people develop scar tissue, for example, after radiation and then can't empty their bladder well. So important for us to just realize that many patients don't come and fit into one of these categories, but may fit into many, and that's where we're here, is to help people figure out how to help. Just a plug for how much urinary incontinence can impact your quality of life. You know, even a small amount of leakage can really be a big impact. So it's not, you know, you don't have to walk around feeling like, oh, I only have a small amount of leakage, I don't need to do anything about it. If it's bothering you, it's something that we can likely help with. And, you know, even if it's not leakage that's causing problems, let's see if I can get this to move forward. Here we go. It's also really disruptive. So, you know, especially for people who, for example, have like urge-related symptoms, they may be getting up many times at night. They may be figuring out their day. When they plan their day, they know like where all the bathrooms are, every place that they're going, because if they get the urge to urinate, they have to get there right away. So this is something that really impacts people's day-to-day. We're going to start by talking about some of these bladder storage issues. So like I said, not all urinary symptoms and urinary leakage has to do just with this stress incontinence, and I think it's important to understand that. The majority of people actually that we see were dealing with these type of storage symptoms that, you know, have to do with symptoms including rushing to get to the bathroom or even leaking without realizing you're leaking because the bladder is actually, you know, contracting or spasming and causing that. Sometimes people feel like, oh, well, I must not be emptying my bladder well because I pee and then I have to go back 15 minutes and pee again. And that could be that you're not emptying your bladder well, but it could also be that your bladder is just overactive. Treatments for these types of bladder storage issues, there's obviously, you know, kind of conservative treatments that we can think about in terms of avoiding things that can cause irritation to the bladder, and there's a whole list, but I'll say caffeine and alcohol tend to be at the top of that list. Thinking about, you know, when do you, limiting fluids at night before you go to bed if you're trying to not, you know, get up multiple times at night. You know, if you have edema and you're swelling in your legs, thinking about managing that. Sleep apnea can actually cause problems with getting up at night. So there's many things that we can do apart from medications. And then there are really good medications, both an older class of medications called

anticholinergics, and then a newer class of medications called beta-3 agonists, and I think we'll talk a little bit more about those probably. And then things like posterior nerve stimulation. We actually know that the nerves that control the bladder and the sacrum, those nerve roots can run all the way down to behind the ankle, and so there are great treatments where you can actually give stimulation to those nerves behind the ankle, either with an acupuncture-type needle or even with a device that you just put around to the ankle that stimulates that nerve and actually decreases the input to the bladder and decreases the overactivity of the bladder. And then there's things also like Botox, which we think of as injecting into our foreheads, but we can actually use in our bladder, which is a muscle, to help relax it, and surgeries like neurostimulators, where we're actually implanting a neurostimulator in the sacral nerves to help decrease the kind of input that's going to the bladder. So there's lots of options, and these are all things that we can talk with people about. Like I said, there are some people who will have symptoms from overflow, meaning they're not emptying their bladder well, and so they may be leaking or having a lot of urgency symptoms because of that. And often this can be a result of people having scar tissue, and radiation, unfortunately, you can develop scar tissue, especially in the urethra, and so sometimes when we're evaluating for this, if we see that people aren't emptying well, we're really evaluating for and treating scar tissue if it exists. And there are other people who just can't empty their bladder well because their bladder muscle isn't functioning anymore. And in that case, sometimes we need to think about different ways, including catheters or other things, to help people empty their bladder so they're not leaking. There can be other things, of course, that are contributing to this as well, like some medications are going to make you be able to empty your bladder less well. And so thinking about, can we change your other existing medications to help with that? We also have then kind of the more typical type of leakage that we think of when we think of prostatectomy, which is having a weak sphincter. So, the bladder really has an internal bladder neck sphincter as well as this external sphincter. When we take out someone's prostate, that internal sphincter is kind of disrupted, and so now you're really reliant on that external sphincter. That's why you're taught Kegel exercises. It's because you're trying to really increase the function of that external sphincter. Most people with stress incontinence will have symptoms when they're more active. It's more likely that during the day they're going to have symptoms. They're going to find when they're doing activities, they're going to leak. If they're golfing, if they're coughing, if they're doing things that kind of involve activity. But at night, they'll typically be dry because they're not reliant on that sphincter when they're not upright. We know that although we think about this and talk about this a lot, our rates of incontinence after prostatectomy are quite low, especially here at UCSF. We have great cancer surgeons who are doing these procedures. So ultimately, even though many people have leakage right after prostatectomy, the vast majority of them get their continence back. It can, though, be a second hit if you have to have radiation in the future, because now you've taken, the radiation and, potentially given extra damage to that sphincter that was previously working well for you. So I would say the majority of people that we see at UCSF for incontinence, stress incontinence, are actually not right after they've had their prostatectomy, but after they've subsequently developed radiation or had to have radiation. And then the other thing to mention is just, whether you have leakage after a prostatectomy really depends on, what you show up with. So Dr. Carroll always likes to say this, it really depends on a lot of factors, including your age, what your baseline function is, how big your prostate is, which impacts how big your bladder neck is. So there are a lot of things that impact you, whether or not you're going to have incontinence afterwards. And we can help predict that based on knowing your characteristics just at the time that you're making that choice of prostatectomy. Most people, when they get improvement for stress incontinence, will see those within the first year, the vast majority. There are a minority of people who will continue to get improvements out to 2 years. And like I said, we already talked about, radiation really impacting that. Kegels help. We know they do. There's really strong data that show that they help you return to continence earlier. So I think that's the big thing to think about, is that, learning to do those Kegel exercises can help with earlier return to continence. And some people really benefit from pelvic floor physical therapy, where somebody's able to work with you to make sure you're doing those exercises appropriately, and even use biofeedback to kind of train your brain to do those exercises right. When I ask people to do a Kegel exercise, I'm always surprised how many people are actually doing it incorrectly. So it's a hard thing to learn how to do properly, and sometimes physical therapy can really help with that. And then there's also surgery. If in terms of stress incontinence, we do have good surgical options, and I'll talk a little

little bit about that. So what happens if you see someone, often this is maybe it's still in your oncology clinic where you're talking about urinary symptoms, sometimes it's with your PCP or your medical oncologist or a referral to us as benign or non-oncology urologists. We're asking about your symptoms. Like I said, we're kind of focusing to try to figure out which one of these or which ones are you? Do you fall into a bladder problem or do you fall into a sphincter problem? Evaluation really depends on the person. Sometimes we need to use adjunctive measures like doing a cystoscopy, which is using a camera, a small camera that goes through the urethra to look inside at your sphincter or bladder. Sometimes we do kind of more functional testing of the bladder called urodynamics, but it really depends on the person. Everybody probably knows about various workarounds for leakage, and so I put this up just to say that, you know, if you have leakage and you want it managed, it's not just that you have to do surgery for it. There are other things that work in certain scenarios, and some people find these things work really well for them. If there's somebody who leaks a lot and really doesn't care about that but wants to be able to go out to dinner with their friends for 2 hours without smelling like urine, a Cunningham clamp, for example, which is like one of those clamps on the right side, can be really useful. They can put that on for a couple hours and be dry and not smell like urine. So there are other options. In terms of surgical treatments, I get this question a lot. You know, bulking, which is very effective for women, which is where you inject some bulking agent at the bladder neck to try to make people continent, works great in women, does not work well in men. We've wanted it to work in men. It's such an easy treatment, but data and more data just show that it really isn't effective. I wish it was. There's adjustable devices. These can be various devices. I would say they're newer on the market. There's less long-term data about them, so they're less used, less widespread. Very standard treatments that have been around a long time are a male sling and then an artificial sphincter. I'll talk a little bit about those briefly. Sling surgery is where you put a piece of mesh under the urethra and you effectively lift the urethra up to help prevent outflow. So you're basically increasing the outflow resistance to try to prevent urine from leaking. These work great in people with mild to moderate leakage. They don't work well for people who have had radiation. And so, again, these are things that we really need to think about going in. What is somebody bringing to the table to make the right choice for them? A sphincter is a surgery where we can basically give someone an artificial sphincter. So that external sphincter that's not working well, we can put one in. You can kind of see the picture of what the device looks like. It's a hydraulic device. They're coming out with devices now that actually aren't controlled by a pump in the scrotum. There's ones that are going to be coming on the market that are electronically controlled. These are great because no matter how much you leak, these can really get you nearly dry or completely dry. They do have, you know, problems. They're devices. They malfunction. They, you know, can cause erosion or infection. So I always tell people love them when they get them, but you have to know that, you know, there's a decent chance you may need to have another surgery related to your sphincter in the next 10 years. Usually when we have to take one out for erosion or infection or something, the next question is like, when can we get it put back in? So we know that people really like these. We did some research, and I only put this up just to show you, you know, people who get these stress incontinence surgeries have no regrets about them, very, very few of them. In general, they really improve people's quality of life, and people are very satisfied with them. And when we looked at, you know, satisfaction with people's decisions about stress incontinence, we found that actually it was the people who didn't choose to do anything who kind of were regretful about their decisions because they continued to live with their poor quality of life with leakage. So I just, again, this is a opportunity for us to tell you there are options. You don't have to live with incontinence. These choices are very personal, and it really depends on who you are and what you value, what matters to you, and what you're willing, you know, what gains you want to make for it, for what potential consequences. So, you know, this is really an individualized decision that you make, and we help you make that because we've made this with, you know, hundreds of other people. And we're thinking about all these things, like how does radiation impact your success rates? You know, what's the choice between, you know, a sling or a sphincter in terms of how likely you are to get dry, and what are your goals? Are your goals to be completely dry, or would you rather not have to operate a device, but, you know, maybe still have to use a pad. So these are things that are discussions that we have with people.

We're happy to see everybody to have these discussions, and many of the people we see end up, you know, appreciating to know what's out there, but then not even going forward with something at first, and that's totally fine. It's really about you knowing what the options are. So I'll leave it there. This is just a picture of me and my kids, so you know who I am personally. They helped me to make show up and, you know, be able to treat all of you, and they know more at 5 and 7 than anyone else does about the urinary tract. It's incredible. So with that, I'll introduce, do you want to come up and introduce Ben? Okay, great. So happy to answer questions afterwards.

We'd like to hear what you think. 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Tonight on UCTV.

And I didn't study any science as an undergraduate. So a smart advisor told me to go get a master's degree in something with science in it as a way to get into medical school. And I ended up studying clinical nutrition. And so I got into medical school as someone with a background in nutrition, and then spent much of the rest of the early part of my career and continuing thinking about the interface between clinical nutrition and internal medicine. I started an inpatient TPN service, we called it then, a nutrition support service. And then later, as my passion became more ambulatory, our first weight management program, and it has been decades. And so I've been thinking about this topic for quite a long time. I will say, I'm a slow adopter of new interventions. As you know, I'm sort of very fundamentalist when it comes to evidence, but my thinking has changed based on some of the studies I'm going to show you related to the use of GLP-1 agonists for weight. However, it's not easy, it's not straightforward, it is very nuanced. There are best practices and contexts, and I will try to touch on all of those in the next 40 minutes. I have no relevant financial relationships. I'll say a few words about what's new about diagnosis of obesity, and then we'll put in a context talking about diet and lifestyle. We'll focus primarily on medications, and just at the end, if we have time, just a word or two about surgery. So, we are stuck with the BMI. There have been efforts in the past to move past it. There are going to be efforts in the future to move past it. The body mass index was developed primarily because there's a very close linear relationship between the body mass index and total body fat. The problem is that total body fat isn't really the thing you're most worried about. You're worried mostly about visceral upper body fat, which is metabolically active. So that we have an imperfect measurement in the manner in which we diagnose obesity. There are other ways to do it. We may move there in the future, but at least for the next several years, if for no other reason, then that's how your insurance companies and pharmacy managers and Medicare and Medicaid are thinking about whether, and the FDA are thinking about approving medication. So we will, despite its flaws, continue to use the body mass index. You can use anthropometric criteria. There have been several of these that have been developed over the years. The one that's most fashionable now is waist circumference, because that gives you a little bit more sense of adiposity in the upper body. The numbers to remember are 40 inches in men and 35 inches in women. It turns out it's not that easy to measure a waist circumference reliably, especially as people get bigger. Their umbilicus moves around, you can't find the greater trochanter, and so on. But nonetheless, especially in people with class 1 and class 2 obesity, that is BMIs in the 30 to 40 range, it can be a helpful adjunct. After a body mass index of 40, it's no longer necessary. Those people have a clear clinical obesity. There are more sophisticated measures of body fat, but most importantly, what we care about are clinical abnormalities. There are those people who are big, and there are those people who are big who are sick, and that's going to be one of the key themes here as we go through thinking about how to treat patients with this disorder. The BMI was developed in the early 20th century. It was developed to define, quote, ideal white men. It doesn't address a localization of adiposity. Racial groups have different risks at different BMIs. Women have different body composition. It's altered by muscle mass. So athletes have falsely high BMIs. The frail have falsely low BMIs. So it's really an imperfect tool. So use it as a screening test and then move on to the next step. The WHO

has put together, this is brand new, put together an international commission on this, just published in January of this year, reinforces this idea. These are not new concepts, but they've done a terrific job of really articulating them. And the idea is basically that what you're looking for is clinical obesity, which is both an excess of adiposity, and adiposity that can lead to health consequences. So these are people with excess body fat who are sick, and these are the people you want to treat. And then they've defined a preclinical obesity, almost like pre-diabetes, not quite analogous, which is excess adiposity, but without significant functional impairments. So they have increased risk over time, like patients with pre-diabetes, but they don't have the disease. And those are people who you would use non-pharmacological therapy, like with pre-diabetes, and close monitoring. And we'll talk more about how to manage those patients later on. But this whole idea, the take-home message is you're measuring size, and then you're measuring size with health consequences. So all those patients in your workup should get obviously carefully done blood pressures, lipids, blood sugars, and the like, looking for health consequences of their weight. So the classic BMI categories that we're stuck with are shown here. Less than 25 is normal, 25 to 30 is overweight. And then we call obesity starting at 30. And we use the language class 1, class 2, and class 3 over 40. We don't use the word morbid obesity anymore because morbidity, that is obesity-related illnesses, can occur at any weight and are not unique to body mass index over 40. So use the language obesity class 1, class 2, class 3. And I've referred to the fact throughout the week that all of our risk factors, when we look at the relationship between some bodily function, like an LDL or a 1 over HDL or a blood pressure or a blood sugar, there's this gradual curvilinear relationship that defines the risk. And this is true with obesity as well. So here's body mass index, and here's health outcomes on this axis. This is all-cause mortality in this case. This is from a very large database. Women and men, women in red. And we'll just look at the women just to use as an illustration. It's the same in both, although the risk is higher in men, but the shape is the same. And a couple of observations here. Number one, there's a J shape to this curve. And the reason there's a J is because of tobacco use. So if you eliminate current and former smokers from the cohort, this flattens out. So smoking is associated with excess mortality and is associated with thinner body weights. Then you have a relatively, then you have a part of the curve where the risk is increasing. And most interesting to me is that you have an area of the curve that's pretty flat. So there is increased risk, and you can define statistical differences in large populations between 31 and 20 and 24, but it's a relatively flat part of the curve. When you get up to a body mass index of 40, the risk is about double. So it's not 4 times or 10 times the risk, but there is increased risk. So the take-home message is, if you find someone who's really thin, unless they have chronic illness or psychiatric illness or and the like, think about cigarettes. Number two, we no longer think about ideal body weights. Rather, we think about a range of acceptable weights that's associated with good health. And three, obesity is a risk factor for early mortality. But it's not 20-fold increase, it's 2 to 4, depending on other cofactors, which I'll define. So in summary, the greater BMI is associated with an increased rate of death from all causes, which I just showed, and cardiovascular causes, but the absolute risk for an individual is modest.
There are, on the other hand,

And there are over 200 comorbidities associated with obesity. And the take-home message clinically is that even modest weight loss, which we define as 5 to 10%, improves clinically important comorbidities, hypertension, triglycerides, liver disease, diabetes, prediabetes, PCOS, and so on. So it is worth it to get someone down 7% of their body weight. And that's what the diabetes prevention program did, and it, as a result, it prevented diabetes from progressing. So 7% is a number to remember. I'll show you why in just a moment. So this is our treatment pyramid. We focus on lifestyle modification. Meal replacement has gone out of favor. These are prepackaged meals that were effective because you can get down to about 1,000 calories a day and meet protein and micronutrient requirements. And they led to twice as much weight loss in the short term, but no difference in the long term. But they could be effective when you needed short-term weight loss, like before surgery, really bad diabetes, and so on. But the medications have replaced them. And then surgery. So just to look at the average impact, lifestyle modifications, 5 to 10%. Again, the diabetes prevention program is 7. Then I used to think meal replacement was double that, about 15. The medications also about double that, about 15. And then surgeries double that, which is about 30. So that's a really good way to think about it, that if you're using lifestyle, you can expect 5 to 10% weight loss. And it's important for patients to understand that. So if they weigh 200 pounds and they do everything just right, the expectation is they'll lose 14 pounds, not 40 pounds. And similarly with medications, if they're 300 pounds and they take a medicine successfully, they might lose 45 pounds, not 150 pounds. Now, on the other hand, remember, like everything in medicine, these are averages, and around the average is a Gaussian distribution of response. So some patients do better in each of these categories, and some patients do worse. And then, of course, there's always the issue of what happens after weight loss. So I like to think there's weight loss, and then another phenomenon completely different called weight maintenance of weight loss. And that's different, and we'll talk about that as well. So even with surgery, for example, when people lose 30% of their body weight at 1 year, at 5 years, they've gained back about a third of it, so down to about 20% body weight. So there's a tendency to gain weight back with all of our traditional therapies. We haven't seen that as much with the GLPs, although the length of follow-up has been shorter. So a few words about diets. The bottom line is calories count. There is some nuance here and different factors and so on, but the bottom line is it is all about calories. So this is the laws of thermodynamics. Basically, to lose weight, your intake needs to be less than your requirement. In general, most people need around 2,000 calories a day if they're young and healthy. Most patients who are older need about 1,800 calories a day. I'm making up numbers, but these are our averages. Bigger people might need 18, smaller people might need 14, 16. So to create an energy deficit, it gets really low because people don't need much. A pound of fat in a bomb calorimeter is worth 3,500 calories. So if you have a 500 calorie a day deficit times 7 days, that's 3,500 calories, you would lose 1 pound per week. Right. So if you only need 1,500 calories a day to break even, and you want to lose a pound a week, that's 1,000 calories a day. That's really, really hard. So that's why this is so impossible for people. Macronutrient composition is not a factor. Remember, there are only three macronutrients, carbohydrate, protein, and fat.
You can also get calories from alcohol. Those are the four sources of calories in our diet. And there are gazillion studies comparing different macronutrient compositions, low carb, high protein, high fat, low fat. The bottom line is the weight loss is all the same, that it matters more about adherence and total calorie intake than macronutrients. So if you want to go on a vegan diet, a low-carb diet, a healthy Atkins diet, a Weight Watchers diet, a Mediterranean diet, with healthy foods, they're all good. The key, though, is to make sure your calorie intake is lower than what you require. And timing of eating doesn't matter. That is, the studies that intermittent fasting would have some special characteristics is not true. It has not panned out to be successful. And in general, if you compare intermittent fasting, that is eating over, say, 7 hours at a period rather than random eating throughout the 24-hour cycle, at the same calorie intake, there's no difference. Now, there are a few patients who, when you take a history and get to know them, and you're asking them about their eating and their families and foods intake and so on, you realize that they have a problem with, say, late evening eating. And that's when they take in an extra 40% of their calories. And maybe for them, some behavioral mechanism whereby you say, let's stop eating at 7, see how that works. You can imagine how that would help. But it's helping from a behavioral standpoint, not a metabolic standpoint. So there's nothing metabolically magical about intermittent fasting. So the bottom line is you need to eat less than what you need. So we try to think about 500 calories a day less. That is equivalent of a pound a week. Eat healthy foods. There's good data that monitoring helps. Planning what you're going to do today helps. Plan today what you're going to do tomorrow helps. Keeping track of what you did today helps. And there are a variety of ways to do that with apps these days, but and more traditional methods as well. Don't drink any calories. So we've focused a lot over the years with soda pop, but there are many other drinks that are full of calories, sports drinks, waters, and so on. And of course, alcohol has the same amount of calories as Pepsi. Just keep that in mind as you're figuring out your daily intake. The easiest thing to do in our society is to eliminate added foods with added sugars, and eliminate foods with refined carbohydrates. So focus on the bad carbs, because that, no matter what diet you're talking about, whether it's vegan diets or Atkins or Stillman or Scarsdale or Weight Watchers or whatever, no one supports eating added sugar and refined carbs. So there's a common, what I would call a generic diet, where everyone wants to be off, everyone should be off those two food groups. Typically, the way I've come to think about it is that you should define, based on who you are and your culture and background and so forth, a basket of healthy food. And from within that basket of healthy food, and by that I mean food your grandmother or maybe your great-grandmother would agree was food, and then you put yourself on a budget, just like you do with money, and you create a calorie intake per day. And just like with money, if you make some bad decisions one day, you need to make better decisions the next day. So you're looking for high value purchases, you know, good healthy foods, but you still have to limit the calories. So even though you're eating healthy, healthy, healthy food, if you eat too much of it, you won't lose weight. So Michael Pollan said it as well as anyone, eat food, not too much, mostly plants. You could add fish and occasional lean meat and fowl. But eating is a good thing. We don't want to penalize patients because they need to eat less. We want to make that good and get rid of the junk.
focus on portion control and prioritize fresh, minimally processed foods. Now, typically we talk about the

Mediterranean diet. There is evidence, actually a randomized trial from Europe that studied the Mediterranean diet and did show improved cardiovascular and mortality outcomes in patients on Mediterranean diet. So the Mediterranean diet is the most evidence-based of the diet type when you're looking at cardiovascular and long-term mortality. But that may not be culturally appropriate for who your patient is. So there's a wonderful website that I recommend called Old Ways Heritage Pyramids. You can Google them, and they have an African heritage diet, a Latin American diet, Asian diet, and others. And there's still the same principles as a Mediterranean diet, but with culturally appropriate food. So this is a wonderful website, and it's very easy to find. The Harvard has a wonderful Mediterranean diet pyramid and so on. But it's a little ethnocentric probably to talk about the Mediterranean diet given our patients, but the basic principles of the foods that are in a Mediterranean diet remain the same. All right, what about exercise? So the guidelines are 150 to 300 minutes of moderate intensity exercise per week. My line to patients, you can steal this, is exercise is biblical, 6 days a week and 1 day of rest. So plan today when you're going to exercise tomorrow. Never to get rid of that idea is, am I going to exercise today? You are going to exercise today. The question is when, how, what, and so on. So just plan today what you're going to do tomorrow, given how busy you are. With patients, now young people and people training for certain things, I'm not going to criticize high intensity training, but with patients, I don't recommend it. I tell patients, I want you to focus on frequency daily and duration about 30 plus minutes a day. And if you do 30 minutes a day most days and a little bit more on the weekend or whatever, that gets you up to, you know, 250 minutes a day. There is some evidence that 300 may be better than 150. And certainly when it comes to weight maintenance, the data is very strong that it requires an hour a day. So larger amounts of aerobics. Now that's cardio. But you really need to hold on to your muscle. Remember, the body is made up of water, fat, and muscle, and bone. And what you want to do is lose fat, but hold on to muscle and bone. And so strength training is essential for an essential part of your exercise regimen. Now, another key point is, there's a very broad literature on exercise comparing exercise for weight loss, so diet alone versus diet plus exercise, very little difference. So for short-term weight loss, exercise is not additive. That's the only bad thing I'm going to say about exercise. It does all the other things you want it to do, but it is not an effective weight loss tool. And as I'll show you again at the end, it's critical for maintenance of weight loss. All right, and I'll end this section with this. This is, again, a classic study like the one Peter showed. This is one of dozens of studies now, but it really makes a key point, which is that this is a large study. This one happened to be in men, but there are equivalent studies in women, studied for a long period of time. It was an observational study, so flawed and weak in that way. But if you took people who were fit and normal weight as their reference group, and then looked at the ones that didn't exercise, that weren't fit, their excess mortality in 14 years, this mortality was double. So sedentary lifestyle is a risk factor for early mortality. We've known that for a long time. If you took people whose body mass index was over 30, most of them were not fit, they had a threefold increase in early mortality. But here's the punchline. The people whose body mass index was over 30, who were fit,
had no excess mortality compared to the people who were thin and fit. So this is where the phrase fitness trumps fatness comes from, this kind of literature. And so when I see a patient now, for a long time, the first thing I say to them is, whether they're seeing me for weight or primary care, the first thing I say to them is I change the topic. And I say, my number one goal for you is to be as fit as you can possibly be at the weight you're at. My second goal for you is that you don't gain any more weight. And then my third goal, if you're motivated and the circumstances are right, is to lose weight. But the first goal is to be as fit as you can be at the current weight, because that prevents mortality. All right, we'll talk about medicines for the rest of our time. So as I've, you know, my bias around medications in general is I'm a sort of a go low, start low, go slow kind of guy. I'm a slow adopter of new medicines. I like outcome trials, as you've heard. I've been a slow adopter on these medications over the years. I'm also aware of their history, and just this slide is fun for those of you who have lived through some of this. And way back when, people were using amphetamines for weight loss. The most common one was most recently still available, excuse me, is phentermine, which has cardiovascular side effects and abuse potential. In the 70s, there was fenfluramine that caused pulmonary hypertension and was taken off the market. In the 80s, sibutramine, Meridia was the trade name, increased strokes. So this was the first time that an obesity medicine was tested in a cardiovascular outcome trial. They were really hoping to win the game. They lost the game. So the medicine caused increased strokes, and the medicine was withdrawn from the market. You all remember Fen-Phen, which was a combination of fenfluramine and phentermine put together. This caused increased valvular heart disease and was pulled off the market. Orlistat, still available as a lipase inhibitor, doesn't work and causes fat malabsorption. And then lorcaserin was a serotonin agonist, and it had increased cancers, and it was withdrawn from the market. So it's sort of an inelegant history of weight loss medicines. And so my pretest probability when I heard new medicines were coming out was always a little on the skeptical side. The medicines we currently have are listed here. Qsymia is interesting. It's a combination of two older medicines, phentermine, which is an amphetamine and has been used for a long time, and topiramate, which is really a seizure medicine, but also used for other things like migraines and the like. And both of them caused some weight loss, and so they were packaged together and caused a little more. I'll show you the data in a moment. Another medicine around is called Contrave. This is also a combination medicine. Again, thinking about, given the complexity of appetite, we need to use multiple medicines to inhibit our systems in different ways. This is bupropion, trade name Wellbutrin and naltrexone, which we use for alcohol use disorder. So this is an interesting combination, and this is one I still use. I don't order Contrave because you still have to go through a prior authorization and so on and so forth, and it's expensive. But you can use, especially if the patient's depressed, bupropion is the only weight loss medicine that's associated with weight loss rather than weight gain. So it's one of my go-to antidepressants anyway. And if they have some, certainly if they have alcohol use issues or drug use issues, or and maybe even sugar addiction or binge eating, you can use naltrexone. So this combination, you can sort of do a workaround and prescribe bupropion for depression and naltrexone for something else, and recreate Contrave. The problem is it's not the most effective drug, but if you're treating depression effectively, that's important.
And if maybe, and certainly if it's substance use, that's a

twofer. And then we get into the GLPs. Liraglutide was the first one, and now the two big ones, Wegovy, semaglutide and tirzepatide, or trade name Wegovy and Zepbound. So just to be clear, these are the same two medicines I talked about yesterday. So these are the same two, exactly the same chemicals that we use for diabetes and for GLP-1s. However, they have different trade names. And so when you're writing prescriptions for weight loss, if you write for Ozempic for weight loss, it will not be approved because Ozempic is not approved for weight loss. Ozempic is approved for diabetes. So you must write Wegovy if it's for weight loss and Ozempic if it's for diabetes, and you must write Mounjaro if it's diabetes and Zepbound if it's weight loss. Now, not everyone practices this way, but if you look at the studies on how these drugs were effectiveness was established, all of them use concurrent lifestyle as a way as part of the study. In fact, some of the older studies, you couldn't get into the study until you had lost 5 pounds or so with lifestyle. I'll show you the data in just a moment, but most of the studies we now rely on use intensive concurrent lifestyle, not quite as good as the diabetes prevention program, but usually the placebo group would lose 3 or 4 pounds. 3 or 4% of their body weight. And so theoretically, if you really want to be an evidence fundamentalist, you should only use these medications in conjunction with the same kind of lifestyle approach you would use otherwise. And again, the studies of medications enrolled subjects in intensive lifestyle programs. And because I want people to use concurrent lifestyle, I work on that as well as my overall assessment. I work on that on my first visit, and I'll almost never start medications on the first visit for that reason. So these are the current medicines. Again, here are the comparative results. Orlistat doesn't really work. Contrave, not bad, especially in the first year. Qsymia, a little better. But remember, these are not comparisons with each other. This is medicine versus placebo, so it's a little hard to know for sure whether these drug effects are comparable. Saxenda did better. And of course, the big news is Wegovy and Zepbound, around 12% to 18% of body weight. So, for example, here's one of the big studies for semaglutide, Wegovy. This is patients without diabetes. They got a lot of counseling for diet and exercise, tracking, counseling, and so on. So it wasn't just, here's the medicine, go home. And here was the big results. And this is looking at weight. At about 5, 6 years, five, no, 2 years. So the placebo group lost 2.5% of their body weight, and the experimental group lost 15%. Of course, the drug company said 15%. It's actually 12.5%, because you have to subtract the weight from the placebo group. But what's notable is the weight loss continued for a year, which is about what you'd see with bariatric surgery. And what was striking was that when the medicine was continued, the weight loss was maintained off. So there wasn't weight gain. Now, it's obviously the study stopped at 2 years, and we don't know exactly what happens at 8 years, 10 years, 12 years. But it's very striking that there's steady weight loss and then weight maintenance. Now, what happens if you stop the drug? All right, I'll take the drug, but I don't want to be on this drug forever. It doesn't work, at least on average. And so if you stop the drug,
people gain about two-thirds of the body weight back. Now, we don't have that, we don't know that much about ways that there's probably a subset of individuals and a subset of techniques, and maybe in the future a subset of medications that we can use to prevent this weight gain. But based on our current thinking, what we think is that we need to keep people on the medication for long term. Now, this sounds horrible to many patients, this concept, but if they had diabetes, they'd be on it long term. So that's not a bad frame of reference from our point of view in terms of trying to explain to people why you're beginning to think that way. But based on the current literature, that is the way you would begin to think. What about if I just take it for a short while, just a little boost to get me started? Well, that doesn't work either. You lose some weight, stop the medicine, you gain the weight back. So this is just pretty strong evidence that you need to start the medicine and keep people on it indefinitely. This was the big study. This is December 2023, so only a little over a year ago, and I won't go through all the detail, but this was a big randomized trial, and this was their big cardiovascular outcome trial, analogous to what I showed you in diabetes. And again, this was a short-term, this is a 40-week study, so these people had greater absolute risks than you'd have to multiply by three. So these are people with cardiovascular risks in the mid-20s. But the bottom line is that there was a 20% reduction in cardiovascular outcomes in patients on semaglutide. So this is basically using semaglutide like a statin. So post-MI, you can also use it for stroke and peripheral artery disease with specific criteria. So it's like using semaglutide like a statin to prevent recurrent cardiovascular disease. And just like diabetes, these people you would treat on the medicine forever. So now you have two groups of patients. They have diabetes, you're going to treat them forever. If they have coronary artery disease or stroke, you're going to treat them forever. The middle, the data looks like we should treat them forever, but we don't have the long-term outcome data. But I explained that to patients. And then in March, just a year ago, FDA approved Wegovy to reduce the risk of cardiovascular death, heart problems, and stroke in adults with cardiovascular disease and obesity. So this is game-changing because we have a lot of patients with heart disease and neurological disease, and so now we have a new way to get people approved for this medication. All right. The next big story is tirzepatide, as I've shown different brand names depending on the condition. Also has the usual GLP mechanisms, but also has a second incretin called GIP, which increases lipolysis and fatty acid synthesis. So now you're getting even more mechanisms of action to change metabolism. And this is the big tirzepatide study. And at full dose, which is 15 milligrams a day, people lost 20% of their body weight compared to 3 for placebo. And again, this makes the point. These people were following diet and exercise because even the placebo group was losing weight. So this looks like a better, bigger number than we saw with semaglutide. And so the presumption is that tirzepatide causes more weight loss. I'll show you some direct experiments in a minute and comment on that. There's another really interesting thing about this slide that's often not appreciated, which is that the low dose of tirzepatide, we started 2.5 and then 5 and then 7.5, 10, 15. So it's a 5 dose escalation, same as Wegovy. But look at this, the dose response curve here is not linear.
So 5 milligrams of tirzepatide was associated with a terrific weight loss. And so 3 times more got you more weight loss, but it wasn't 3 times more weight loss. So this is a really important point, that most of these studies try to push patients to the maximum dose. But in the real world, you don't have to do that, because you may get really good effect at a lower dose. And that's true with semaglutide as well. That's a really important point. What happens when you stop tirzepatide? You gain the weight back. And this was the most recent study. This was published in June last year, less than a year ago, in patients with sleep apnea. Interestingly, to get into this study, you needed just an AHI hypopnea index of only 15. So this is pretty early moderate sleep apnea. Most of the patients in the study had much higher AHIs than that. But it was worth noting that the inclusion criteria was 15, and that became what the FDA used. And I'll say that again in a different manner in a second. But basically, AHI with CPAP or and a separate limb without CPAP, tirzepatide versus placebo. And this is a complicated slide, but if you just look up in this corner, this is people without CPAP. You can see a dramatic reduction in the AHI with tirzepatide associated with terrific weight loss. And the same was true if you're on CPAP. So this drug treats sleep apnea. And as a result of that, as a Christmas present, the FDA approved Zepbound for the treatment of moderate to severe obstructive sleep apnea in adults with obesity or overweight. And I emphasize the moderate because this is an AHI of 15, which is highly prevalent in our patient population. So this is another way to get people on these medicines. So now you have three easy ways to get people on these medicines: diabetes, coronary artery disease, and sleep apnea. The people in the middle is still tricky. What about comparing tirzepatide with semaglutide? Some evidence to suggest they're better. But in my own experience, I think because the means are different, the Gaussian distribution around the mean has enough overlap that I don't have a super strong preference as to which one I start. I think for two reasons, so for the last 2 years, I've been almost routinely starting semaglutide because I had more experience and there was better outcome data. But two things have happened with tirzepatide in the last 6 months. One that I just showed you, which is that it treats obstructive sleep apnea. And two, Lilly has come up with a creative way of selling tirzepatide so that instead of in a separate pen, you can buy a vial and it's half the price. And so if you work with Lilly directly, if you can get your electronic health system to put it in so you can write a prescription, you can prescribe tirzepatide now. And they've increased it. First, they just did it at low doses. Now it's up to almost full dose at half the price. So more like $400 a month rather than $1,200 or $1,000 a month. On the horizon, you're probably too late for stock investing, but nonetheless, there are over 20 drugs in development, and there will be more looking at more GLPs, more incretins, including glucagon, higher dose Rybelsus we talked about the other day, and many, many others. So this will be true for the rest of our lives, that these drugs will be coming at us fast and furious. Some medication best practices. The drugs, many of you know who are prescribing these, you'll get a request for a second prior authorization
often at 4 months or 6 months, and that's because the

FDA has approved these drugs, saying that if there's not been initial, if there's not been weight loss, the drug is no longer approved, then you should stop it. And that makes good clinical sense anyway. If the drug's not working, why use it? But you'll also have to explain this to the drug company. So explain it to the patient too. So this is, they have a really good shot at this, and they really want to do all the right things to make it work. What are all the right things? You define a basket of food that your grandmother thought was food. You put yourself on a budget. You exercise 300 minutes a week, and you do strength training. In addition, you spread out the calories through the day. You don't eat big meals. You don't eat added sugar, and you don't eat excess fat, because those are all the things that make the side effects. So you really, so if you just give the drug and don't do anything else, they don't work. People get side effects, and they don't lose weight. If you do all the right things, they're pretty amazing. And again, exercise is key, and the goal is to preserve muscle. I used to say the goal is to preserve muscle. I now say the goal is to preserve muscle and bone, because one of the health realities of people with high BMIs is they have thicker bones, they have denser bones, and they also have more muscle. And so you can't grow new muscle when you're on a low-calorie diet, because you're also a negative nitrogen balance, but you can preserve muscle. And so I tell patients, the goal here is to preserve every muscle fiber you have, and the way you do that is with exercise, exercise, exercise, including strength training. And you're not trying to get big, but just high rep, high frequency, strength training. Ongoing questions. What other clinical conditions can be improved with GLP? This course talked about knee arthritis, but there are at least 42 others that have been mentioned. We talked about kidney disease the other day, heart failure, a MASH, you know, bad liver disease, PCOS. This is obviously going to have major, major impact. Maybe substance use, depression. There's a lot of possibilities here. An unknown is there a reduction in morbidity and mortality in cardiovascular disease in patients without pre-existing CVD? So we have good outcomes data for secondary prevention. It's like statin and secondary prevention, but we know that it causes weight loss for primary prevention, but we don't know that it reduces outcomes. So this is really important data. This would really be a game changer, if we were really preventing strokes and heart attacks in people without prior existing disease. And then the issues of how do we address costs and inequalities. These medicines are expensive. If everyone is on them, it's going to bankrupt the healthcare system. If we have $800 million of Medicaid cuts, that's going to be a problem, because Medicaid has been one of the very best payers in many states for these drugs. All right, I think because of time, I won't talk about surgery, but it's there for your look. Just a word or two about weight maintenance. Different than weight loss. Remember, so there's a study of people who have successfully kept their weight off, and they have three common factors. So this is a cohort. It's a registry, and these are people who've been followed for 10 years who have lost greater than 10% of their body weight and kept it off, and they've been able to keep it, I'm sorry, 20% of their body weight, and they've been able to keep it off for 10 years. And the question is, what do they do? They do three things. They eat a low-calorie diet forever. So 1,400 calories a day would have been the weight loss dose at the beginning for many of them. Now it's a weight maintenance dose. As you get smaller, you need less. And so this is what I call the forever diet. The exercise data is an hour a day in this cohort rather than 30 minutes a day, and they continue to monitor their intake. So that's the principles of weight maintenance, which are slightly different than the principles of weight loss. All right, so I will stop there and just end with some things I commonly say to patients. I've already mentioned most of these, but feel free to borrow them. So my most important phrase is, my goals for you are to be as fit as possible at your current weight. Don't.

0: gaining more weight, that requires a strategy and a plan. And if you're interested, consider weight loss. Plan today what you will eat tomorrow. Plan today when you will exercise tomorrow. Exercise is biblical, 6 days a week, one day of rest. Focus on the frequency and duration of exercise, not the intensity. You have a calorie budget. Spend it on healthy, lower-calorie foods. Don't drink any calories. Avoid almost all added sugar and almost all refined carbs. I didn't talk about it, but if you want to be more positive about the diet, talk about dietary fiber. Most people need about 30 grams a day, and most of us eat about half that. So eat more fiber. Follow Michael Pollan's principles. Eat food, not too much, mostly plants. Add fish. And this is the last one is maybe more a life philosophy than a nutrition one. But if you can't make the best choice, make a better choice. So with that, I'll leave you. And thank you very much for your attention.
1: We'll start with an online question. Can you talk about the slew of GLP side effects?
0: Yeah.
1: Such as Ozempic face and depression, and which ones should we know about?
0: Most of the worst side effects are GI. So patients commonly, 44% of patients get nausea, and people use different words like, and they get reflux, they get burping, some people get emesis, some people get diarrhea, unpredictably, some people get constipation. But the GI side effects are by far and away the most common. Depression has been reported. I haven't seen very much of that. It's obviously something I think about. You can treat those patients with Wellbutrin if they're really developing true. Usually I don't like to treat a side effect with another medicine, but you can also switch drugs or lower the dose. So if people are developing side effects, it's easy to back off on the dose. And eventually, if your insurance company will allow you, you can switch to the other medicine. But often they've been approved for different reasons, so that's often not as easy unless patients are paying out of pocket. But those are mostly GI side effects. And again, the dietary things we talked about, low calories, spread out through the day, no big meals, no added sugar, no fat, because fat prolongs time in the food in the stomach, can prevent the side effects.
1: A related question is any thoughts about reported vision loss?
0: Yeah, well, that is something we're following with interest. That appears to be true. There are new reports on that recently, but it's rare, and so I think it's just something to pay attention to. These drugs have been used for a long time in diabetes in patients who are visually vulnerable. And we just haven't seen that much of that. So I think these are going to turn out to be rare side effects.
2: So where I'm at, it's very expensive to order the medications. Even if they're approved, it's cheaper to use a compounding pharmacy. But then last month, most of the compounding pharmacies disappeared because it's not, it's more accessible. So what do you do about cost? And then also, the compounding pharmacies are adding glycine to prevent muscle wasting. Is that,
0: yeah,
2: does that work?
0: So the FDA does not recommend compounded pharmacies. They were approved because there was a shortage. Now that the shortage has been resolved, they lost the ability to sell that under that rationale. I think the problem with compounded pharmacies is you don't know what you're getting. Now, it's hard to be categorical about that. I mean, obviously, there are some great compounded pharmacies and some great systems, but they are adding other substances to allow that compounding, to make it a compounded substance. You don't always know what they're adding, and you don't know the impact of what they're adding. There's no benefit of the one you mentioned. Particularly, but there's many other substances that people will add. I generally recommend people not to use a compounded pharmacy. I think, though, there are some big companies out there that are really getting their quality standards up, and it may

0: maybe that the community will, that pendulum will swing a little bit. But now that we have access to the medicines, that's what we recommend. The LillyDirect option, like I said, is a half price, depending on the dose. And it gets it a little bit closer to where the compounded pharmacies were. And I think that's something to look into in your community. So it's about $400 a month. Yeah. Oh.
1: Last one, I think.
2: When I tell young people, "Don't drink your calories," which I learned from you from previous years, I get kind of a roll of the eyes with this kind of glaze. And I don't think they hear it or listen. This is just so common. Do you have any other pearls or motivating things for younger adolescents, people in their 20s in terms of drinking calories?
0: Soda taxes, that's worked in Mexico. And no, you just have to, for parents, don't bring it into your home. Make sure that people understand that we're not just talking about soda pop, but fruit juices and fruit drinks. And even orange juice has a ton of calories. So healthy things can still. So I don't like blend. I don't like people to drink a lot of calories as blended drinks. I'd rather they eat to make sure they're getting all the dietary fiber and not the simple sugars.

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0: Didn't you at one point say you didn't like the New Testament because it reminded you of People magazine?
1: I did. Except when I got to Revelations. I loved Revelations. It was
0: really?
1: So, yes.
0: It was, I thought I was hallucinating when I read Revelation.
1: You probably were. It was terrifying.
2: What does the science actually tell us about the causes of autism? We should step back a little bit and look at the broader data on genes and environment and actually look at what's going on. And you find that you actually have real answers to a lot of the tough questions that people are asking. What some of our representatives in the government are stepping up to the microphone and saying, we actually have answers to those questions.
3: Every single cancer we diagnose, we need to risk stratify. And what this means is considering everything we know about the tumor, so the PSA trends, the Gleason grade, stage, how many of the cores are positive, a ton of other factors, the size of the prostate and the PSA related to that size, to assess risk. And when we talk about risk, it's the risk that the cancer will actually behave like a cancer and cause problems, spread to other parts of the body, and threaten life.
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Revolution series. And I thought it was great to finish this series with Yellow Submarine, today's film, as a sort of culmination of all the Beatle influences of art, music, animation, humor, comedy, and a little poke at pop culture. The film, made in 1968, borrowed a lot of the crew

0: a recent publication of the Yellow Submarine graphic novel. Bill Morrison, writer-artist, Nathan Kane, colorist. Together they have produced hundreds and hundreds of Simpsons comics. And
1: That's safe to say.
2: Yeah, it's between 500 and 600, I think, yeah? At this point. Yeah.
0: And their Bongo booth is one of the destination spots, I think, for Comic-Con for the last couple of decades. You know, and everyone stops off there.
1: That's what we hear.
0: Yeah.
1: It's our one destination.
2: Yeah. Yeah.
1: But it's a destination for a lot of attendees, yeah.
0: But I'd like to give a warm Pollock welcome to Bill Morrison and Nathan Kane.
1: Thank you.
2: Thank you.
0: So I wanted to set the stage a little bit and just get some background on you guys and talk about sort of where you came into different things. And Bill, in the 80s, we would talk about a little bit about your work with the Disney promotional stuff and posters for Jungle Book and Lady and the Tramp and Little Mermaid, and what it was like to bring to beloved characters your style to it.
1: For me, at that time, especially, you know, I was sort of a young illustrator starting out, beginning my career, and you know, to get to work with those iconic characters was, you know, it's one of those things where you sort of pinch yourself because you wonder if you're dreaming, because it doesn't seem like something. When I think of Mickey Mouse and Bambi and some of those classic characters, because I did posters for re-releases of those films, I wasn't sure that I should be entrusted with those characters. I didn't think I was really seasoned enough. But I did, you know, I got those assignments.
0: Was it a sort of frightening thing to take on in some ways?
1: It was a little bit, especially the first time I did Mickey Mouse. Mm-hmm. I did a poster for a Mickey featurette called The Prince and the Pauper. Mm-hmm. And that was, you know, just sort of staggering, you know, I felt the weight of the responsibility, you know, because I just grew up with Mickey and, right. You know, he was so important.
0: And you get that
1: important.
0: Large fan base that's kind of looking at, you know, what are
1: you
0: doing with this?
1: Yeah.
0: Yeah. And Nathan, when you were starting off, you started off through, we were talking a little bit about Malibu Comics, which was kind of like trying to fly in the face of DC and Marvel in a way, or just grow. You know,
2: Well, sure. Yeah, they were a small indie publisher, I guess. They did a lot of licensed things like Planet of the Apes. They were the original company that published Men in Black, you know, things like that. That kind of became the big movie. So they had some properties. But I came in at the 90s, at the beginning of kind of what we call like the digital color revolution, because before the 90s, everybody did color at the printer with cutting rubiliths and things like that. And so a colorist for comics was basically somebody who just had like a little Xerox of the art, and he would just color it with these like Dr. Martin dyes, and then he would see what, or he or she, because actually Marie Severin was a very famous colorist. Yeah, yeah. They'd call out what these things are. So they'd go to the printer would cut the rubiliths, which is this kind of opaque screen that they would put over things. That's why when you see a lot of old comics, the colors are out of register and everything, because it really was just kind of like a trade thing that these guys were doing.
1: And the printers had to interpret the color guides and try to match what they had done, and they weren't always successful.
2: So when computers came out, it changed everything. Mm-hmm. And I was lucky enough to be on the forefront of getting in on this. So like Image Comics came out in the 90s. They were a big proponent of this digital coloring. And so everybody was kind of getting on that bandwagon at the same time. So I got lucky enough to be able to learn my craft then and there. So that all started with Malibu.
0: Great. And then from animation, you were doing Clerks animated show.
2: Oh yeah, I did that. It was Kevin Smith has a couple of movies, Clerks, and there was an animated show at Miramax based upon that. And I was kind of juggling some Bongo responsibilities at the same time I was working on some background color for Clerks, and I had the opportunity to either come work full time for Bongo or stay and work on Clerks, because at that point I had just been doing like intern stuff for him, and I chose Bongo. Clerks lasted for like 6 episodes. I think they aired 2 of them before they pulled it. So I think I made the right choice 20 plus years later.
1: Yeah.
0: It had its DVD life, but maybe not its air life.
2: Cartoon series, nothing. 2 episodes. I think Paul Dini actually wrote some of that.
0: Yeah.

0: Oh, yeah.
1: Yeah.
0: Our good pal, Paul.
2: And Bill, so you started with The Simpsons and imprint very early. And can you tell me a little about that? And then the growth of, and the start of Bongo Comics.
0: Yeah, well, I was sort of recruited to work on all the early 90s Simpsons merchandise. Mm-hmm. So pretty much everything that a lot of you owned. Some of you weren't even born yet, but those of you who are a little bit older, a lot of that stuff that was the stuff of Simpsons mania back in the early 90s, I was one of the handful of artists who did the artwork for that. And I was working for 20th Century Fox in their, they called it licensing and merchandising, but it's consumer products is the word they use today to refer to that department. And so I was just working there doing all kinds of stuff during the day. And then because Matt Groening, the creator of The Simpsons, retained all the publishing rights for The Simpsons, he was able to control everything that was... that fell under that umbrella of publishing. So books, there was a Simpsons magazine, calendars, anything that was sort of printed material, he was doing on his own. So I started doing work for him on a freelance basis. And so I sort of was at the right time, in the right place at the right time when we started doing comics in the Simpsons Illustrated magazine. Mm-hmm. So I did the very first Simpsons comic strip, which was a Krusty the Clown comic that somebody had written. And I, you know, growing up, I always dreamed of being a comic book artist. So that was one of those, another one of those pinch me moments, yeah, you know, just imagine. a dream come true. Yeah. And so I contacted the editor and I said, hey, for the second issue, you know, I really had a great time doing that comic strip. So if you've got another one, if you've got another script, I would love to be considered. And he said, well, actually, we want to have comics in every issue, but we're kind of behind on the second issue. We don't have anything written yet. Oh. So he said, if you want to write something, then you can draw it. Mm-hmm. And I said, very coolly and calmly, I said, oh, well, that would be fine. And I hung up the phone and I just went, oh my God.
2: What have you done?
0: Yeah. I've never written anything. How do I do this? I didn't even know how to type at the time.
2: Yeah.
0: So I remember.
2: And there was no choice but typing at the time.
0: Yeah. I remember I started thinking, you know, how do I come up with a story? And I thought about something I did when I was a kid that was funny, just a funny anecdote. Mm-hmm. And I thought, well, I can easily turn myself into Bart and I can turn my dad into Homer. And so I did that. I wrote it all out longhand, and my wife typed it up for me so I didn't look like an idiot too much. And they accepted it. So from that point on, I was writing and drawing the comics in the magazine. And then we did an issue of the magazine that was all comics. It was a special annual issue. And that sold super well, to the point where Matt thought, well, I think we can sustain a company putting out comics because people seem to like The Simpsons in comic form. So let's do this full time. So I was brought on as art director, but I was also drawing and writing. And after the first year, the editor, Steve Vance, left, and they made me the editor.
2: And Steve Vance now does all those great Mystery Science Theater posters.
0: Yeah, Steve's a great illustrator and a great writer. Yeah. And,
2: yeah. So it was an amazing team that went through a lot
0: it
2: of
0: was.
2: Comics. Yeah,
0: yeah, especially that first year. We were always behind, much like the animators who worked on Yellow Submarine. We didn't have a lot of time to produce what we were working on. And I remember... sometimes I would bring my sleeping bag over to Steve's studio and just sleep on the floor so that we could, you know, get up in the morning and kind of hit the ground running and get the job done. So yeah, it was an intense year, a lot of fun. And then Nathan, you came on, I think, in the second year?
1: In 94, at Talent Town in 94, yeah.
2: And you'd come from coloring in Malibu. You were telling me a story where they had coloring teams that were 24 hours, and you'd take parts of that.
1: Oh, yeah, yeah. I started off on the graveyard shift where you would work from 11 at night until 8 in the morning. So strange. You know, a lot of people would

0: go to like the gym at their lunch hour, so you're at the gym at 3 in the morning. It was really weird. It was also just weird to be around at the time. You know, you talk about pulling these all-nighters or taking sleeping bags. That's a young man's game. It's a young person's game, because now if I have to pull an all-night, I can't do it. It's like, you got to find somebody 20 years younger.
1: I don't even know where my sleeping bag is.
2: And this, I read that it was 11 months of work from concept to, you know, when it's release. It's an incredibly short amount of time for animation.
1: Yeah, that's insane for an animated feature.
0: Yeah, it's really unheard of. And that's kind of why they say a lot of it's disjointed, because they just had teams working on scenes, and Hines was kind of overseeing everything. Mm-hmm. And it just sounds crazy from the anecdotes that I've heard.
1: They didn't even have a full script when they started production on the animation. Wow. So a lot of the musical numbers that you saw, I'm not sure exactly which ones, but that's what they started on, because they didn't need a script for it. They knew they were doing All You Need Is Love or whatever it was, so they just animated it, basically like doing a music video.
2: Right.
0: Yeah. Well, they knew they were getting 4 original songs from the Beatles for this.
1: Right.
0: But the Beatles were not fans of this movie in the process of making it. They just thought it was a contractual thing. They didn't want to deal with it. They thought it was going to be low budget. Mm-hmm. They didn't care for it. Because King Features, who did the Beatles cartoon, was doing it, they weren't fans of that at all. They thought it was going to be more of the same. So even for the animators, they couldn't get interest from the Beatles, who would show up, I think, like twice in the 11-month period. They didn't even know what songs. The Beatles weren't delivering these 4 extra songs. Mm-hmm. And it was only towards like the 11th hour that when the Beatles started seeing returns, or the dailies, the rushes, they were like, oh, this is actually unique really and cool. Different and kind of in the vibe of what we're about. Yeah. So they had an about face with that. But I cannot imagine. Heinz Edelman said it kind of ruined his health. That year, it was terrible.
1: He said it took him years to recover from it. Yep. Yeah.
2: And they've got the jumping point of a song, you know, so they're adapting a song into a feature, which seems an odd thing. And then you look at some of the writing team, and Eric Siegel of Love Story is one of the writers on things. And as you guys are looking at from that opposite way, when you were looking at going from animated shorts, I know you weren't adapting them into the comic stories, but what are you looking at that world going from the Simpsons episodes to Simpsons comics? What are the kind of challenges, and how do you look at it differently, and what do you look at story-wise and different things?
1: Well, I think with the Simpsons and with Futurama, which we also did a comic book version of that series, once the animators and, you know, Matt's team of writers have established the universe, then it's kind of easy just to go, oh, I remember that episode where, I remember I did a story once about Apu's 72-hour shift.
2: Oh.
1: And it was a reference. It was just like a throwaway reference
0: a
1: in an episode. Yeah. And I thought, well, how about we get to see that? You know, let's see what happens when Apu has to work 72 hours straight. So you pick up things from the show, and it was really great because we weren't adapting episodes.
2: Right.
1: But we were trying to keep our stories within the same universe.
0: Yeah, definitely. I think that one of the big misconceptions that we always had to talk about was people thought these were just straight adaptations of episodes. And no, it was never that. And even some people within the nucleus of what we were doing thought we were doing that. And it's like, no, that's not how we work. But everything fits in the same world. So anything that had happened in continuity on the television shows, you know, we dealt with. Hard person to think of any exact
1: like when
0: thing.
1: Maude Flanders died.
0: Oh, yeah. You had to stop doing that.
1: Right. So with that, it was reflected in the comics that Ned was no longer had a wife for a while until he did again.
0: Yeah.
1: But, yeah.
2: And you've got 20 years of continuity, or 20, 30 years of continuity to start thinking about and how to bring everything in.
1: Yeah.
0: Well, you don't worry about that so much. After about the 15th year, you're like, alternate universe, it's all fine. It's whatever. It was a dream.
2: And we'll shift over to the Beatles in a sec, but one last Simpsons question. When it first hit, you know, TV, and there was that parents' reaction against, you know, it was like the eat my shorts sort of thing, you know, the mentality of it. And now when you go into a comic shop, you know, often there's the Simpsons spinner right at the beginning, and it's a sort of way for parents to ease into a shop. And, you know, it's sort of become the

0: almost the walk-in drug of that the Archies used to be. So students and kids will come in that way. Can you tell me, I know because you've worked a lot with parents and kids that have come in and I've seen you guys at signings talking about, can you talk about that relationship and how it might have changed?
1: Well, I think anything that comes out that's radical and maybe a little bit dangerous, it always loses its edge after a number of years. You know, once people embrace it and it becomes a cultural phenomenon and people start to get older and parents start to relax because they realize my kid's not turning into a juvenile delinquent from watching this show, you know, then it becomes this thing that's, you know, attractive and like you say, it gets people into stores rather than keeping them out.
0: And it's similar kind of in some ways to the Beatles, you know, so you have the parents who are like, what is this music? You know, it's coming through.
2: Well, I will say when it comes to The Simpsons and as far as the longevity of The Simpsons, you know, when it came out, I was a single guy, young guy. It's like, what are all people getting all worked up about? It's all great. And then I have an 8-year-old now, and we're like, oh, he wants to watch The Simpsons because he reads all the comics. And we do, when we make the comics, we do try and, they're not written for kids, but they're written with kids in mind, you know.
1: We know kids would get their hands on
2: it. We know kids are going to get their hands on it. And we also feel like, something that is kind of maybe a joke that's over their head or maybe even like harsher language or whatever, when it's on a video, it's gone in a second. But when it's written on a page, it's there. So if you have somebody, you know, even Bart saying like, you know, who the hell are you? It's there, you know, with the kid, you know, so just staring at it, you don't need that. So yeah, so my 8-year-old, we let him read the comics, but he's not really allowed to watch the show yet. Because I've tried it, because I'm like, well, of course you can watch The Simpsons. And there'll be some language, I'm like, okay, maybe
1: you
2: not.
1: Start squirming.
2: Yeah, I started squirming. It's just like, oh, there's the B word, or there's the, you know, there's something. And I'm just like, oh boy.
0: And that seems to have changed over decades of decades. There's different flavors, you know, The Simpsons, some of the humor will become more adult during certain writers, and then it'll change
2: different ways.
1: Yeah, it can change episode to episode,
0: So if we, shifting to the graphic novel, I understand, to paraphrase, it was almost 20 years ago today that it started. You know, you started the book much earlier. Can you tell me about that, and I know Nathan, you came in very early. Can you tell me about its start and then coming back to Titan?
1: It was originally planned for the 30th anniversary. And this is the late 90s, like 98, 99. And the idea was it was going to be coming out on DVD for the first time. And Dark Horse Comics contacted me and they said, we'd like you to adapt the film into a comic book form, into like a graphic novel. Originally, I think it was only going to be 48 pages. And the one that we actually did is 96 pages. But they said, you know, we'd like you to get going on this because we want to have this out when the DVD comes out. So what I didn't realize was that they were still negotiating with Apple. And I don't know what happened, but the deal ended up falling through. But not before I got about 25 pages drawn. I brought in Nathan to work on coloring, and you colored like...
2: I colored about 10 or 11, yeah.
1: Yeah, 10 or 11 pages. But then, you know, the plug was pulled, and, you know, I just had all these unpublished pages that didn't really mean anything to anybody because it wasn't a real thing yet. But when the internet came along and things like Facebook and places where I could post the artwork and, you know, just show people, I started, you know, just saying, hey, this is a project that never got off the ground.
2: And,
1: you know, for you Beatles fans out there, this is, something that might have been. And people started getting interested in it. And there were a couple of articles, online articles written about it. And then all these years later, the Apple was sort of ramping up for the 50th anniversary, and they wanted to do a graphic novel, and they were made aware of the stuff that I had done 20 years before, and so I met their licensing agent at Comic-Con, and he said, "I really love the stuff you're doing. We'd like you to do this."

0: this, and so suddenly it was on again, and it was with a different publisher. It was with Titan, which is a UK publishing company. But Nathan and I have worked with Titan for years because they're the licensee of The Simpsons
1: Oh, okay.
0: in the UK. So they would take our material and do their version of it. Suddenly it was like that thing that I thought was dead,
1: Right, had come back to
0: for
1: life.
0: 20 years, suddenly was resurrected. And because of the tight schedule, I used the original 25
1: I was
0: pages
1: going to ask about that
0: and the
1: later.
0: cover. But then I expanded on it and brought it out to a full 96 pages.
1: Nathan, you sounded, we talked about it briefly, you were very excited about getting in at the very beginning because the Beatles were
2: Oh yeah,
1: on your thoughts.
2: it really was. It was a great opportunity. And then when Bill told me he was doing it again, did you have me in mind even to finish this up, or did you went? Because I basically offered before you could ask. I'm like, oh hey, I'll do it.
0: No, I did. I thought, it would be great to finish that dream.
2: I tell you the interesting thing about the reason I'm glad it never happened 20 years ago was we were working off of, you had like a laser disc or something of the movie. Was that
0: Yeah, I
2: right?
0: borrowed a laser disc and I struck VHS copies off of
2: Yeah,
0: it.
2: and so any kind of reference that I had was just printed out like
0: Fuzzy
2: a
0: and
2: fuzzy, terrible, and I didn't have a laser disc player, or we didn't have copies of it to look at. But because the DVD came out in 98 or whenever it was, 98. Now when we're doing it, I just throw the DVD in, and it's like, okay, let me. This is what this is happening in this scene or anything. This is the first time I'd ever seen it on the big screen, so it was amazing to see all the colors and textures that I thought I knew, but they're even more richer and nuanced in here than I had ever seen.
0: And I've looked at Nathan's original colors versus, like the same page but recolored 20 years later.
2: Oh well, yeah, I did that too because of those original pages. I didn't have any copies of the work at all, so I went online and like Bill Morrison Yellow Submarine page, and I found the stuff that I did.
0: Oh,
2: I'm
0: because I'd
2: like,
0: sent them for an article.
2: yeah. So because neither of us had any of the old files, so I grabbed those and looked at it. I'm like, oh, okay, I see what I was doing here.
0: But it
2: Maybe
0: was a
2: eighty
0: lot
2: percent
0: flatter.
2: there.
0: I mean, you really
2: Well,
0: brought in
2: sure,
0: the
2: because.
0: watercolor rendering
2: Yeah,
0: and all
2: I
0: that.
2: didn't realize how it was colored because our reference was so terrible. Whenever you do a work for a company that has like a licensed property, they basically send you a style guide, and the style guide will have color callouts for certain things. So like all the Beatles' colors in the book are the same as what they used in the movie. That just keeps everything consistent from whether it's toys or prints or poster or whatever. So I was using those callouts for those things, and you fudge them within reason a little bit depending on the scene and stuff like that. But as far as the backgrounds, once I got the DVD, you see how I was coloring it 90s style, I guess, originally, because we were just had our interpretation. We weren't trying so much to mimic what we're seeing in the movie, really capture the feel of the movie. So once I had the DVDs, I was able to see, oh, they colored this all with like these Dr. Martens dyes, and so I was able now to take what I had learned and just kind of manipulate the colors and do more brushwork and make it more painterly and not as comic booky, because the only comic book that existed before this for Yellow Submarine was an old Gold Key thing from the 60s, which is just flat colors.
1: And at that time, there's only the four colors, right, that they can go to register
2: Four
1: through at
2: color
1: that point.
2: process, so they can get a bunch of colors, but
0: But very limited. Now, before we move on to the next question, though, you were talking about the Simpsons comics and the fact that we weren't adapting from the actual, episodes. We were writing and creating our own episodes. But this was totally the opposite because, I was taking the film that we all just saw and then trying to translate that into comic book form. And I remember when they asked me originally, 20 years ago, to do this project, my first reaction was joy. I just couldn't believe I was, again, one of those moments where I can't believe they're gonna let me do this. And then, like, reality set in, and I thought, well, wait a minute, I really love this movie. And it's got music and animation and the voices and everything. Why wouldn't I just pop that in? Like, if I wanted to enjoy this story, why wouldn't I just pop it into my

0: DVD player and watch it, why would I, you know, why would I want a version that was inferior?
1: Yeah, how do you make it a different thing?
0: Yeah.
1: I think that's, you know, that seems must be the challenge there.
0: That was the challenge. That became, like, the goal was, you know, how do I make this something that stands on its own? And I sort of went back to when I was a kid and I had all these great blacklight posters on the wall in my bedroom. And, you know, all these great psychedelic designs. And I thought, you know, if I can make the pages look as much like those posters as possible, then I'm utilizing the pros of print and graphic design and doing things that the film couldn't do. You know, the film had to tell the story in the medium of film. I can now take that story and sort of present it, you know, using psychedelic graphic design and make it something different, but that's still great. The same.
1: Yeah, because we included some pictures from some pages from it. And I think for people who maybe have read comics before, it's still a very different thing because it's not linear panels. And as you're talking about, it is sort of an explosion, and then you'll move from space and time within the same page. And then, Nathan, I think with your colors, it was great because there's the vibrancy, but there's also seems to be like it leads you through those things too. So I think this is a challenge of, you know, compressing the story down, but at the same time bringing a different thing.
0: Yeah, and, you know, we did things like, if you look at the Liverpool scene where the sub is following Ringo, that whole scene, I laid out the pages more traditionally so that it's kind of boring and dull. They're just like rectangular panels.
1: Yeah.
0: And when Nathan colored them, they're very gray and, you know, desaturated. And then,
1: but that's fitting
0: by
1: for
0: contrast,
1: that,
0: when you get to Pepperland, everything is an explosion of color. So so we just used those things to, you know, kind of just signal the reader. You know, it sort of gives you like an emotional, it's not anything you think about when you're reading it, but, you know, when you get to those Liverpool pages, you get a little depressed, you know,
1: sure.
0: It's a little sad.
1: And
0: then when you get to Pepperland, it's more joyful.
1: Yeah, good, good.
0: Yeah.
1: And for colors for you, that means that it seems sort of thing.
2: Well, yeah, that's what you always try and work for is the colors, because color is such a subliminal kind of thing. And so my goal, and a lot of people's goal, is just to guide the reader. You kind of have to set the mood, just like in any kind of film or anything. So, you know, there's always opportunities to go bombastic, but you can't be that way all the time. And you have to really kind of, you know, even within a page, you have to basically direct the eye and find a focal point. And also you have to really complement what the artist has done. For, you know, a lot of times, you know, somebody will indicate, this probably not so much in Yellow Submarine, but in other things, they'll indicate like a secondary light source or something like that. And you got to pay attention to that. Or they're like highly rendered detail in the art. Then you can't be so detailed in the color that it just muddies it and messes with it. So, yeah, I feel like coloring is a very kind of subliminal thing, and you do have to take a back seat. It's a support role, for sure.
1: And certainly some pages where you see a background that might be sort of a soft wash, and then the starkness of the sea of holes. You
2: know, oh, yeah, that was my favorite scene to color, because I didn't have to do anything. It's white.
1: And then it's drastically, you know, the characters pop out that much
2: more
1: within the sort of geometry of it.
0: Yeah.
1: Now, both of the 48 page and the larger chance, was music ever an option? Were the songs ever a thing that you were able to, you know, think about?
0: I don't remember in the original version, the planned 48 pager. I don't remember anybody saying you can't use lyrics.
1: Yeah.
0: But I just remember thinking I don't have space for that. You know, I've got to tell the story, and most of the songs don't tell the story. They don't further the story. So I remember just consciously thinking, oh, it's too bad I'm going to have to cut out certain scenes that visually are really exciting. But for the new version, you know, I was definitely told we don't have the rights to use the lyrics. You know, I don't know if it was a financial thing. It would have cost

0: a lot more money to do it.
1: It reminds me, you talk about the music moving the things along, or maybe it's just like a little break in the story. In Lucy in the Sky with Diamonds, don't they go like, are you done? When John finishes, like, you done? Just go. It's got nothing to do with the story. It's just, you know, a break.
0: Yeah, the other guys are kind of dismissive of his indulgence.
2: And in scenes like Lucy in the Sky, you've got, you know, you got references to Chagall and Peter Max and old comic book artists from The Phantom and everything. So can you talk about, did you go back to, how did you decide what you wanted to pull in and what you didn't want to use at different times?
0: Well, you mentioned the Phantom and Buck Rogers was in there and a few others.
2: Alex Raymond.
0: The reason those were in there is because King Features Syndicate produced the film and they own those characters. And so naturally, I'm a fan of all those characters. So when I started drawing those scenes, I did use those. Mm-hmm. At one point, I think we had to change the Phantom.
1: Well, no, it's funny. We had to change everybody for this because Titan, the publisher, was like, oh, well, we don't have the rights to Mandrake and those characters. So can you manipulate them? It's like, I changed them into something else. So when the book came out last year, we were talking to the publisher, the head of the company, and he's like, oh yeah, I was talking to King Features. We could have used those because they own them all. So I'm like, oh, okay, oh well. The sequel, when we do the sequel, we'll put them in there.
0: But if you look at it in the book that, I do a little plug for the signing.
2: There's a signing after the...
0: Afterwards. When you see the book, you'll see the Phantom, and he kind of looks like the Phantom, but Nathan designed...
1: I changed his cowl, put a bullseye on his head.
0: He put like a bullseye on his forehead, and so his coloring is different.
1: Yeah.
2: I was watching a little bit of Help and noticed on the piano there was, you know, there's some DC comics and some Marvel comics in that, you know, so and there seems always to be like a sort of reference of comics within the Beatles, you know, and different things that are happening.
0: Oh, yeah, there's a Mad Magazine reference in Hard Day's Night.
2: Oh,
1: yeah.
0: One of the guys on the train is reading a Mad paperback.
2: That's right.
0: Yeah.
1: Well, it's like the Paul McCartney album, Venus and Mars. It's got Magneto and Titanium Man, all these songs from the
0: Marvel comics.
1: The Marvel hit.
2: And as you look at, is there anything that you had to cut away that you would have liked to have brought back, or did you feel, I mean, are there any scenes that you had to
0: there are out? Some scenes that didn't make the cut just because of space. And I'd love to do an expanded version and put those back in, but you know, who knows? Maybe that'll happen in the future. Yeah. But they were, you know, they were things that weren't really moving the story or weren't that important to the story. I mean, they were part of the story, but I had to make decisions like, well, you know, if we don't show this scene with the, you know, that elephant-looking monster that after the Sea of Science that falls in through the hatch.
1: Mm-hmm. He's really ugly.
0: Really ugly.
1: Really
2: gets
1: ugly.
2: All sad and cries.
0: You know, I thought if I don't have that scene, you know, it's not going to destroy the story. So there were things like that got cut out. But most of it's intact, and most of the reviews haven't noticed those things that are missing. They've referred to it as a very faithful adaptation.
2: Yeah, it feels very faithful.
0: Yeah,
2: and then you know, also it feels very faithful because if you think about the film and it's sort of like talking about humor. You know, there's wordplay, there's sight gags, there's all these different things, and all the influences of humor at that time, I think were probably like similar influences. Can you talk about some of the things that have impacted you, you both, in humor?
0: Well, growing up, and you know, the Beatles were playing in my house constantly. I had two older sisters and an older brother who were like at the right age for the Beatles. I was a little young. Yeah. But I remember seeing Hard Day's Night at the drive-in with my older sisters. You know, my dad took us and my older brother. My version of the Beatles was my parents bought me Alvin and the Chipmunks Sing the Beatles Hits. And so while my siblings were playing the real thing, I had the Chipmunks version. But I just remember loving their music. I remember that. You know, Mad Magazine was a big thing growing up. The Batman TV show.

0: show, which I didn't know was a comedy
1: right.
0: when I was a kid. I found out later as an adult that it was a comedy.
1: Adam West always said he's going to play it as straight as possible in some ways.
0: And that was the brilliance of it.
2: Yeah. You don't know what camp is as a 10-year-old.
0: I had no idea. But you know, the Beatles picked up on that with Hard Day's Night and Help were before Batman, but that camp vibe was sort of in the zeitgeist. Puns were big, you know, there's a lot of puns in Yellow Submarine.
1: I'm a born Liverpool.
0: A lot of wordplay.
2: Mm-hmm.
0: Yeah.
1: Yeah.
0: So I grew up with that. I grew up with Woody Allen and Mel Brooks. Laugh-In, mm-hmm. you know, if anybody saw Laugh-In, that was full of groaners and... yeah, let's hear it for Laugh-In.
2: Yeah.
1: And then it gives you, humor gives you that chance to sort of... poke at respectable things.
2: Oh, sure.
1: From The Simpsons, The Beatles, to Mad, they can take something and you have that chance to both poke at something and I think build your audience through it.
0: Yeah. There are certain points in the graphic novel just to keep the story moving where I had to add dialogue.
1: Yeah.
0: And that was fun because I actually got to write some new puns for
1: the
0: Beatles.
1: I saw the new jokes. Mm-hmm.
0: That are not in the film. And I think I was successful because when the people at Apple reviewed it, they weren't sure what they knew that I had written new material, but they weren't sure what it was.
1: Yeah.
0: So they couldn't tell my bad jokes from the Beatles' original bad jokes.
1: I don't think I tell the book that I got the joke. It's a sitar day, It's oh my god, yeah. That's so funny.
0: It's still kind of hard, even on the big screen. It's kind of difficult to hear through the accents
1: mm-hmm.
0: sometimes because the actors, those weren't actually the Beatles' voices, in case you missed the credits. But they were doing sort of authentic Liverpool accents.
1: Mm-hmm.
0: And the Beatles didn't really have very thick accents. They had more... I don't know what you would call just like a standard British accent with maybe a tinge of that northern Liverpool mm-hmm. kind of twang to it. But the actors were doing more kind of authentic accents, and sometimes it's hard to hear.
1: Yeah.
2: Do you know the story about the voiceover actors in this thing? The Beatles when they heard the movie, they're like, John would come up and say, "Hey, everybody else is great, but the John is terrible."
0: Yeah.
2: And then Paul would come up and say, "Everybody else is great, but the Paul doesn't sound like that." And then George, they all did that.
0: Yeah, none of them thought they sounded right,
2: yeah,
0: but
2: exactly.
0: They thought everyone else was spot on.
2: He's fine, but you need to redo mine.
1: And then music, we talked a little bit earlier about music for you, and the Beatles were a huge influence for you, and you're a musician too, and can you talk a little about that?
2: Well, it's funny, your previous question about, comedy and how do the Beatles relate to that, and maybe the Beatles' influence on, or the comedy influence on the Beatles, I love thinking about, the comedy influence that the Beatles have on comedy, and we're talking mm-hmm. about the Ruddles, which is kind of a, if anybody doesn't know, you're talking about influences. For me, a lot of it was Monty Python, so which mm-hmm. is really that was the English stuff and the 60s stuff all kind of wrapped together. And they did Eric Idle from Monty Python did a Ruddles group, which is basically a parody, a documentary of the Beatles. And so from a music standpoint, they had this guy, Neil Innes, who, that's how I pronounce it, I don't know if that's right, but he would write these songs that were basically Beatles songs kind of turned sideways. And so I would listen to that, and I have just enough musical training where I would be like, oh, well, this is that same chord progression kind of turned on its side. And the songs weren't like direct parodies at all, but you could hear what they were, you could hear what song, like, oh, this is I'm the Walrus kind of.
0: Yeah, you could tell what the influence was.
2: Yeah, yeah, exactly. And sometimes it's more obscure cuts, which is kind of fun. Or they would take two different Beatles songs, like, say, Mother Nature's Son and Dear Prudence, and they put them together in another song called, Let's Be Natural.
1: Mm-hmm.
2: And it's really great stuff. So that, from a comedy standpoint, I love seeing the Beatles music riffed upon for

0: kind of humor effect.
1: And I think those the first two films, the Richard Lester films, I think they had an end impact on a lot of people. There were a lot of British comedians that were in that, but I think you see kind of
2: Yeah.
1: like
0: Oh,
1: echoes
0: sure.
1: of it everywhere. Yeah.
0: And the Richard, the first two Beatles films were great too, because one of my huge influences growing up was the Monkees too, just because it was so Beatles-esque. And the fact that like in Help, they all like live in the same house together and everything. As a kid, I totally bought into that. I'm just like, I'm gonna have a band. We're all gonna live together. We're gonna have
2: Yeah.
0: like fireman poles and
2: Of course, if
0: everything.
2: you had a band, you would all be in the same
0: Yeah.
2: house. And they're all in the same house in Yellow Submarine.
0: Yeah, just all live, it's gonna be great.
1: And the Saturday morning cartoon, I think they all lived in the same house.
2: Yeah.
1: Saturday morning cartoons, I miss. You know, it's like that's the, they
0: Sure.
1: don't exist so much. But you know, there was the Beatles. I think Jackson 5 had a, you know, a cartoon too, and they all had like,
0: I
1: you know,
0: think
1: they
0: the
1: sort of
0: Osmonds
2: a
0: even
2: lot of the
0: had the
2: same
0: Osmonds, yeah.
2: animators. I don't know if it was the same company, but a lot of the same animators who did this and the Beatles animated series also worked on Jackson 5.
1: And you could see maybe the influence of that on that as they started to look at colors exploding and different things happening. And Heinz Edelman, yeah, so his use of like typography as a character, so that you know there in the cartoon there was, you know, you would sing along with and there would be the words on the screen, but here the words become this whole graphic design. And so then you incorporated that a little bit too.
2: And Edelman was, you know, I mean, he was not an animator. He didn't traditionally work in animation. He was a graphic designer.
0: And he wasn't involved in the series. They brought him in for the
1: Right,
0: movie,
1: just for
0: right?
1: the
2: Right,
1: movie.
2: yeah, he
1: Yeah,
2: wasn't in
1: yeah.
2: the
1: Yeah, in the
2: series,
1: series, it's just really block prints of like,
0: Oh, yeah.
1: you know, read along, sing along, yeah.
2: Yeah, but the All You Need Is Love number, you
0: Yeah.
2: know,
0: Well,
2: where
0: the
2: the words just
0: sequence in
2: explode.
0: Altogether now with the number with the numbers. I'm sorry, what's the one where they count to
1: Oh,
0: 60?
1: 64.
0: Yeah, when I'm
2: Yeah, when I'm
0: 64. It's
2: 64.
0: phenomenal stuff. If you just look at just freeze frame those things and look at
2: Yeah.
0: like the ingenuity of some
2: And
0: of the
2: they're all on the
0: designs.
2: beat, so you only
0: Yeah,
2: see them
0: it's
2: for
0: crazy.
2: just a split second.
1: And you look at some of the things like the hallways when they're first they're looking they're gathering everybody and there's the hallway and then there's static so there's a static thing and then there's moving things. It seems like it must have had some impact on Terry Gilliam the way Gilliam approached it.
0: For sure, yeah.
2: You can really see the influence there.
1: And it's a close kind of time that when that's happening, yeah.
2: Yeah, and I know that I know what I heard was that originally Al Brodax, who was the producer from King Features, wanted to get the Pushpin Studio, which was a famous New York graphic design firm, to do the design for the film. So he wanted Milton Glaser and Seymour Schwass
0: Oh,
2: to
0: well,
2: do
0: Milton
2: that.
0: Glaser was Peter Max's mentor.
2: Yeah, Peter Max
0: Yeah,
2: worked there. Peter Max didn't have anything
1: Didn't,
2: to do with
1: yeah.
2: the
1: But
2: film.
1: you
0: Nothing
1: can
0: to do
1: see
0: with the
1: sort of
0: film.
1: style
2: But there is a
1: six things,
2: connection.
1: yeah,
2: Yeah.
1: they're kind of similar.
0: And I think he was happy though to kind of hitch his star a little bit. Well, that's the wrong word because he's a pretty big star. But he
2: Yeah.
0: was happy to take a little bit of
2: That's what I heard.
0: juice, yeah.
2: But anyway, yeah, graphic design was, you know, probably, I mean, I can't think of a film before Yellow Submarine where graphic design was such an important part of the film, you know. And I think it was brilliant to hire Edelman because, you know, he didn't think like an animator. He wasn't thinking in terms of like a Disney style animated story on the screen. He was thinking in terms of the posters and the things that he designed for magazines. And so all of that went into the look of the film, which brings it back around to the graphic novel because, again, it's like, well, how do you know, translate what's on the film back into the printed page? It's
1: Yeah,
2: almost like
1: that.
2: a full circle kind
1: Yeah,
2: of
1: I'd love to
2: thing.
1: hear a little bit more about that again. You know, just that idea of like, how do you take time and space? You know, in a film, we've got the these time happens, space happens, but in a comic book or a comic page, it all happens at once in some way. Can you talk a little bit about that?
2: Well, when you're either writing or writing a script, a comic script, or interpreting a script that somebody else has written, there's always stuff that happens in between the panels. So when you're drawing, you're thinking about sort of leading the reader. So you're showing what's essential, and then you're leading the reader into the next panel.

0: Or, I mean, we call it a panel, but it's sometimes it's just an image that's not bound by a box or anything. One of the problems with translating the film is remember the scene where they get the motor fixed and then they fly out of nowhere land and suddenly they're somewhere again, but then the ship starts going backwards. Well, it's like, well, I can't show that in a static panel. I can't show the ship going backwards unless I have little scoochy motion lines, which I didn't want to do. So I had to create dialogue there that explained to the reader that, oh no, we're going backwards. Somebody had to actually say that. But then you do things visually also to signal the reader that something's happening that isn't necessarily in the dialogue.
1: Yeah, I think so much of creating a comic page has to do with it is a manipulation of time with a perception of time. A lot of times the panel breaks, the gutter is a beat, and a lot of times the person laying out the page can really you have to think about how the writer or how the reader is reading things, and you manipulate that. I mean, I've seen single panel pages, just like a splash page. But it's all done in a way that your eye's going to read it and you get a passage of time. And there's Scott McCloud wrote a great book
2: Understanding Comics. Yeah.
1: Understanding Comics, that basically breaks down a lot of that. And there's probably as many ways to do it as there are creators. But there's some ingenious ways. But yeah, I think for me, it's all in a manipulation of time for the reader.
2: Yeah, you look at those amazing like Winsor McCay pages,
1: Oh,
2: where
1: sure.
2: there's just so much to happen, you almost don't know where to start, and it's
0: I grew up reading so many comics that when I read that book, Understanding Comics, by then I was already a comic artist and writer, but I didn't necessarily know why I did certain things that I did. Some of it was instinctive just from reading comics as a kid, and I just sort of knew what worked and what didn't work. But I remember reading that book and going, oh, that's why I
1: Yeah,
0: do
1: that's why.
0: that.
1: Yeah,
0: That's why
1: exactly.
0: that worked. Okay. There's like a real psychology behind it that I wasn't really conscious of.
2: There's even that idea of, the more abstract, the more simple. Like Charlie Brown is the most identifiable because he's just a circle. And where it seemed like almost photorealistic animation seems just cold, and it seems like it has to be, and you don't know why. And he kind of spelled those things out in a beautiful way. Yeah. Fandom has been a big thing that we've talked about over the series, the Beatles fans and the history and the memory of the different things. Fandom for you guys, it's like, instead of, if we think about Comic-Con, I don't know how much of the audience has been to Comic-Con, but could you talk a little bit about that world sort of changed over the, last couple of decades, and so talk about the relationship fans and what you see.
0: Well, I've been at Comic-Con since 1993 as a professional. And I remember back then we used to make jokes about how there weren't any women at Comic-Con. So you can't make that joke anymore. And there were also jokes about,
2: I took my wife once
0: comic
2: and she was
0: fans
2: surprised
0: don't,
2: there were so many women there.
0: yeah, comic fans don't bathe and they're nerds and geeks. And I mean, some of that is still true, but in a very minor way. I mean, it's very mainstream, pop culture has just exploded and everybody's a fan of something. It seems like whether it's movies or comics or TV shows, when it comes to Comic-Con, we've been fortunate that we've been allowed to work on things that are just embraced by a lot of people. Me with Disney, the two of us with Simpsons and Yellow Submarine. We've also both worked on Mad Magazine projects. And it's great because you get a lot of feedback from people. I've worked on smaller projects where you kind of do it, you spend a lot of time, you put just as much energy and heart into it, and it goes out there, and then you hear crickets chirping. And tumbleweeds rolling by, and it's like, okay, I guess nobody noticed that. But it's great with something like the Beatles and the Simpsons and these things that are just universally beloved by people.

0: Because you do get a lot of feedback, and sometimes it's not always positive. Well, speaking for myself, but it's good to know that people are paying attention.
1: You know, I think fandom has changed in the last 2 decades. Social media has changed fandom so much, which is funny because now, you know, it's great to be a fan and to speculate and to think about things or maybe put forth fan theories. But now it's so ubiquitous that even if you're a creator, you got, you know, maybe there is a fan theory that, oh, I thought I did this thing out of left field, but I guess these people have figured it out already, or there's so much vitriol out there, and there's so many people who are reporters in the comic scene, or they have like comic websites and comic news. I'm amazed how somebody will just put out a theory that, oh, it's probably because of this is why they're doing that, and people just automatically accept it as or start commenting as if this, oh yeah, that's probably right. This guy's probably right. And I'm like, just from the little bit of stuff that I know that, you know, from the companies I've worked at, which is not, you know, disseminated for the public, it's like, no, it's 9 times out of 10, it's wrong. But people are just, believe what you want to believe. So that's really, I think, affected things a lot for fandom because everybody wants to be in the know. And I think everybody is also just quick to jump to anger these days when it comes to online stuff, especially. But it's like, no, it's just kind of relax. Just enjoy the product, really.
2: Okay.
1: All right.
2: Well, thank you
0: Thank
2: for
0: you.
2: Coming today.
1: Thank you. Thank you, everybody.
0: Thank you.
1: Sir? Thanks, Joe.

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Send us an email at knowledge@uctv.tv. 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